0: Former Prime Minister and National Party leader Sir John Key says the party needs to deal with the question of its leadership today. He was speaking at a conference in Auckland this morning. Sir John says a decision would be made about the leadership in the meeting, and it was irrelevant for him to speculate what would happen.
1: And if the party decides that it's in a better position with someone else to lead it into the election, then they'll make that decision. And that's not for me either to try and engineer.
0: Asked if polling might improve under a different leader ahead of the election, Sir John says it might and it might not. Two former police officers accused of obstructing justice in an investigation which led to the wrongful conviction of Alan Hall in the 1980s have been found not guilty. The men, whose names are suppressed, have been on trial in the High Court at Auckland, charged with willfully attempting to obstruct, prevent, pervert or defeat the course of justice. A third former defendant has since died. Justice Ian Galt delivered the not guilty decision this morning, and the men's interim name suppression is extended while the court decides if it should be permanent. Two men whose convictions for the 1987 Red Fox Tavern murder were overturned by the Supreme Court last month are seeking costs from the Crown. Our reporter Lucy Shear has more.
2: Publican Chris Bush was fatally shot at the Maramarua pub, and two balaclava-clad offenders fled with more than $30,000. The case went unsolved for almost 30 years before James Wilson and Mark Hoggart were charged and subsequently convicted in 2021. Last month, the Supreme Court acquitted the pair after deliberating for 2 years, finding there was no reliable evidence to prove they were at the scene of the crime. This morning, the case was called in an administrative hearing at the High Court in Auckland. Justice Matthew Down says he'll defer the next court date until the shape of the application is better known.
0: The New Zealander detained by US immigration officials has described the dangers of hope while in custody. Everly Wehongi was detained by ICE after returning to the US on a green card or permanent resident card because of a 2016 cannabis conviction. Her conviction was quashed and she was released from detention in June after more than 70 days in custody. Speaking to RNZ, Everly Wehongi has given details about her time in detention.
3: Lots of times it was bad to have hope that things would go well. And so you just kind of just settled in the fact that it's going to happen. Whatever's going to happen is going to happen.
0: Media reports in the United States say their Immigration and Customs Enforcement officers, known as ICE, may soon be kitted out with gloves that can deliver painful electronic shocks. According to a notice published by the Department of Homeland Security, ICE is looking to buy thousands of the gloves. Civil rights advocates have expressed alarm at the plan, with concerns that ICE officers already use excessive force with little accountability. There have been celebrations in Syria as the ousted former president Bashar al-Assad and some high-ranking family members have been sentenced to death for crimes against humanity, including torture. World Watch's Neva Chittick reports.
4: Families of victims of the al-Assad regime packed the court in Damascus, telling DW News Agency they wanted one outcome.
5: Of course, we hope that we will see justice as quickly as possible and that the criminal receives the maximum punishment, which is execution.
4: Bashar al-Assad's cousin, Atef Najib, a former Syrian army brigadier general, was on trial in person after his arrest when he tried to flee the country last year. He, al-Assad and al-Assad's brother all received the death penalty. A Syrian Justice Ministry spokesperson told DW it's the start of a new process.
6: This step is important for the independence of the judiciary and accountability.
0: Pharmac says it's making it easier to access a brand of estrogen patches. Estradiol TDP Mylan is an estrogen patch brand funded by Pharmac, used for hormone replacement therapy. From September, Pharmac says people will be able to collect up to 3 months' supply. It says it will also remove the current 2-patch-per-week limit for the brand. The head of Wellington's downtown community ministry says she's no fan of housing people in hotels, but the number of rough sleepers in the city just keeps rising. The agency is calling for public donations to help fund crisis accommodation for people as they wait for suitable housing. DCM head Natalia Cleland says many have been living on the streets for some time.
7: There is no night shelter in Wellington. There is no emergency shelter for people. We are simply needing to pay motel owners who are gracious enough to let us support one of our whānau into their motel for a night, maybe up to a week. But it really does rely on people being generous because this is not funded by anyone.
0: And one of the stars of The Office UK, Lucy Davis, says she has incurable breast cancer, which has spread to her spine, right hip and ribs. The actress, most famous for her role as receptionist Dawn in the British comedy, wrote on social media that she was diagnosed with stage 4 breast cancer a year and a half ago. The 53-year-old actor intends to keep working as long as she can. That's the news. Now with sport, here's Barry Guy.
8: Coach Dave Rennie is confident the All Blacks are progressing well ahead of the first test against the South Africans, but he says the tourists still have plenty of room for improvement. The All Blacks thumped the Sharks 54-0 in Durban this morning, running in 8 tries in an improved effort from their opening game. However, the All Blacks again started slowly, with the Sharks dominating the first 20 minutes, and Rennie says they can't let that happen against South Africa.
9: We got a lot more in us. We can't afford to start games like we have 2 games here, and so that'll be a focus for us. But I'm really positive last 40.
8: Damien McKenzie went off injured, but Rennie says he should be fit to take on the Springboks in 10 days. Wellington Phoenix women's coach Bev Priestman says being on an equal footing with the men's team helps her to attract top players to the club. In the last week, Priestman has added vastly experienced internationals Abby Erceg and Tamika Yallop to the squad that made the grand final last season. While working under Priestman is an obvious attraction, she says their facilities play a big part.
10: When we brought them in, you can see, like, wow, you get this every day. We're not on the back pitch and we're not second fiddle to the men's team. I think that shouldn't be news to people in this modern day, but unfortunately it's still a reality in places.
8: And Black Cap Tim Seifert had an unbeaten 80 off 40 balls to help the Manchester Super Giants to a 10-wicket win over the Sunrisers and into a playoff spot in the 100. Koina na pūrungu, ha kina kina, that's your sports news. Evie's back with the weather next.
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0: The forecast from Met Service to midnight Thursday. Northland to Waikato, including Coromandel. Rain in Northland and Auckland, possibly heavy, spreading elsewhere today. Clearing to isolated showers early tomorrow. Morning fog for some. Bay of Plenty. A few showers today, turning to possibly heavy rain for a time tomorrow. Waitomo to Wellington, including the central high country. Rain overnight, then isolated showers tomorrow morning. Gisborne to Wairarapa. A light showers possible today, then rain tomorrow, easing in the afternoon everywhere except for Gisborne. Nelson, Buller and Grey, showers especially in the west, clearing later tomorrow. Marlborough, Canterbury, Otago and Southland. Isolated showers clearing in Marlborough and Canterbury tomorrow afternoon and elsewhere in the evening. Westland and Fiordland, occasional rain today, sometimes heavy, then isolated showers tomorrow. And Chatham Islands, the odd shower. The time is 9:12.
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15: Thanks so much for joining us this afternoon. Well, right now, National MPs are holed up at Parliament, deciding whether Christopher Luxon remains leader of the National Party and Prime Minister of New Zealand. He called this emergency caucus meeting after speculation again boiled over about his leadership after another series of missteps and unrelenting poor polling. Many commentators were leaning towards Luxon losing the job late last night and even into this morning, with Erica Stanford and Chris Bishop at the top of a clutch of MPs who could be part of a new leadership team. But comments from National MPs heading into the emergency meeting at Parliament appeared to indicate that Luxon has at least a real chance of keeping his job.
16: Do you support the Prime Minister?
17: Of course I support the Prime Minister.
16: Do you have confidence in Christopher Luxon
17: remaining
16: as leader?
17: I do.
18: Yes, I support have Christopher Luxon and I support the great party that I'm in.
16: Do you have confidence in the Prime Minister?
19: I certainly do.
16: Do you think that the Prime Minister is the best person to lead the National Party
20: yes,
16: in the
20: election? Yes, I do. Absolutely.
15: Well, they are some of the National MPs heading into that meeting. Let's bring in our Deputy Political Editor, Craig McCulloch, now. Kia ora, Craig. Give us an update. Is this emergency caucus meeting still underway?
21: Hello, Guy. And yes, we are now in our third hour. They started at 9.30 and they're still going. I have the very latest. As of 12.05... the party president, Sylvia Wood, left the room, leaving the rest of the caucus inside. Now, we shouldn't read too much into that. It could well have been a bathroom break, right? But earlier, there was a brief break as well. MPs ducking out for a moment. Christopher Luxon's security team is still by the door, so that means that he is still inside. What all of this means, we're in a bit of a fog of war right now. Your guess is as good as mine.
15: Yeah, but what is clear, isn't it, is that Luxon isn't backing down.
21: He is going nowhere. He is staring down this challenge. Well, if a challenge actually eventuates. Mm. To some degree here, Guyon, we are operating blind. Yes, these MPs, they're talking to us publicly and privately. But part of the problem is we cannot just trust the information that we're being given. These MPs, for all we know, could be lying through their teeth. They have their futures to think about, after all. They do not necessarily know how this caucus meeting will play out, and so they will be keeping that in mind when they give us their answers. When I went to bed last night, I mean, you set it out quite well in the intro, I too, as I went to bed, was thinking, my instincts were telling me that the Prime Minister's run was done, that his time was up, that steely silence from Erica Stanford as she marched through the airport, refusing to say whether or not she backed Christopher Luxon, that to me was a real sign, also just the political reality of this, right? Do you really circle around Caesar, pull out the knives, only to just put them back inside your cloak and carry on? It is quite hard to imagine. That said, as time's gone on, and throughout this morning, I've become a lot less sure of that. These public displays of support have been quite forthright. We've heard some key voices, including Mark Mitchell, saying that he stayed up for a lot of the night with Christopher Luxon to really, really give him support. Chris Pink, who previously has been named as an agitator or a potential agitator, he's come out fully in support publicly anyway of Christopher Luxon. Simeon Brown, Paul Goldsmith. It feels like there has been a shift of momentum. It does seem highly unlikely that there will be a vote of some sort today. But boy, oh boy, it's messy.
15: Yes, indeed. And strategically, the advantage that Luxon has had is calling them quickly back to Wellington, right? He did not give them time to coalesce properly around an alternative.
21: And it's the exact same move he made back in April. He outplayed the agitators then. He moved quickly. He surprised them with a confidence vote before they could get their ducks in a row. And so he stayed on. He's trying to do the same again today. And he may well be successful in that. Those angling for change, it has to be said, have not been particularly sophisticated. They've been rumbled twice now. And part of that is because they have not been able to swing behind one candidate. There's all these different names, whether it's Erica Stanford or Chris Bishop or Simeon Brown or Mark Mitchell or Nicola Willis. They've been divided amongst themselves, and they have been really just hoping that Christopher Luxon would see the writing on the wall and he would step down gracefully. That is not the Christopher Luxon way. You have to say, if he does survive this, it's quite impressive. He has steel in his veins, self-belief beyond belief. It's one thing to confound one coup attempt, but to do it again several months later, that's impressive in itself.
15: Yes, I mean, we've had examples in the past. I mean, Helen Clark famously stared down a coup. Bill English attempted it with Don Brash, but to do it twice. We are in new territory here, aren't we?
21: This is a critical vote for National, the most critical vote for them this term, and it speaks to why it's so hard to know exactly what they will settle on. There are two main roads here, and both of them have serious risks to them. If you stick with Christopher Luxon, you limp to the election, wounded, you would think, by this coup attempt, just hoping that the discontent within the caucus is squashed, hoping that the polls improve, hoping that Christopher Luxon doesn't make any more mistakes. Otherwise, we could well just be revisiting this conversation in, what, 2 weeks' time, 4 weeks' time? There's also the question of how he actually deals with these agitators. Does he demote Erica Stanford? Does he demote Chris Bishop, two of his best performers? Or does he come out and pretend that this was all some sort of media confection and try barrel on? That seems like it's not going to wash. On the other hand, if you make a change, well, first of all, you have to decide who to, and then the caucus has to fully unite behind that person. The discontent cannot just shift from one faction to another, where you have a different bunch of MPs now sniping from the backbenches, and they'll be asking the question as well, will it even make a difference? Or could this new leader crumble under the pressure? They well remember the Todd Muller experiment and how badly that went. That was in opposition, and being Prime Minister is a lot harder than opposition leader. This is a critical decision.
15: Is there scope for New Zealand First and ACT to be players in whatever outcome we get here? I mean, if there was a change of leader, is there any sense that one or other, it's probably more likely to be New Zealand First, right, kicks up and says, look, this ain't what we signed up to, and could that have implications on bringing the election forward, or are we stuck with November 7?
21: The national leadership is a question for the National Caucus, but the question of Prime Minister is one for Parliament, and that does include New Zealand First and it does include the ACT Party. National relies on those numbers in order to continue governing. And so, yes, to some degree, they will have a say after this all plays out as to what happens next. Now, there is no indication that either New Zealand First nor ACT would sink the government. Even if there is a change in personnel, I spoke to David Seymour yesterday and he said what he's concerned about is policy and honouring those coalition agreements. He's not so worried about the personnel at the top. He did give support to Christopher Luxon, but in talking in a broader sense, the clear indication was that he wouldn't pull the pin. New Zealand First as well, talking to strategists, people within that party, they don't have an appetite to go to the polls early. So I think that either way, whatever happens today, the likelihood is we would still play out till November 7, although you never know. The MPs in there, and there's every possibility they throw their hands up at the end of this and say, let's just go to the polls now and crack on.
15: Yeah, well, okay, thanks, Craig. That's Craig McCullough. We'll check back in with you before we end the show, probably around about 12.40, 12.45, something like that, just to see what is happening in terms of the latest in that emergency caucus meeting being held by those National MPs at Parliament. It's just gone 18 minutes past 12. You're listening to Midday Report with me, Guy Nespinner. Let's have a look at one of the other big news stories of the day. This has just come out in the last hour or so. So two former police officers accused of obstructing justice in an investigation which led to the wrongful conviction of Alan Hall in the 1980s. They have been found not guilty. So Justice Ian Galt delivered this decision in the High Court in Auckland this morning. The men's interim name suppression is extended while the court considers their application for permanent name suppression. This has been, as you will remember, a pretty significant case. I mean, Alan Hall was, 23 years old in the mid-80s when he was sentenced to life in prison for the murder of Arthur Easton in his Papakura home, and his sentence was then quashed by the Supreme Court in 2022, and Hall was awarded $5 million in compensation. But those two former officers accused of obstructing justice in the case, they have been found not guilty. It's 19 minutes past midday. Let's go back to this momentous decision that is being made by National MPs at Parliament today in terms of who's going to lead the party and effectively who's going to be Prime Minister of New Zealand. The Taxpayers Union Executive Director Jordan Williams, he's a key figure on the centre-right in politics in New Zealand. Of course, the Taxpayers Union has critiqued National's economic management and also Luxon's performance at times as Prime Minister. The lobby group also releases the Taxpayers Union courier polling data, which is closely watched by National, along with the other political parties. Its executive director is Jordan Williams, who joins us now. Kia ora, good afternoon to you.
19: Good afternoon, Guy.
15: What is your sense about what is happening? I heard you on commentary last night. You seem to be, like others, leaning towards the idea that the guy might go. How are you feeling this afternoon?
19: Well, I think it's more with sadness. You know, there's no supporter of this government that is happy right now. You know, political insiders and journalists can get terribly excited about a coup, but you know, it's only the future of our country at stake. I think, though, going in this morning, the general consensus was, you know, that you've had whoever it is that's been white-anting him, that you've now effectively blown off both arms of the leader. if Luxon does stay, it's going to be a much harder job in terms of winning in less than 90 days. You just mentioned, I think you're slightly exaggerating my importance in all of this, but our criticism is not with Mr. Luxon. You know, the Taxpayers Union is focused on the policy, but it's no secret. We were astounded with what we consider a real strategic mistake and own goal on Sunday for Mr. Luxon and Nicola Willis to water down that no new taxes promise with literally the fudge that Sir Keir Starmer used in the UK of no new taxes on working people, and then leading into a conversation about new taxes they were going to introduce. Mm. Our point of view was, when your electoral strategy is to beat Labour with the tax stick, watering down that message to decrease the contrast is a really silly mistake, not just in a policy sense, but in a political sense. Mm.
15: Let me ask you this way. What would Labour want the result of today's meeting to be?
19: Oh, I would put money on it. If Christopher Hipkins could vote on the leadership race, he would be voting Christopher Luxon.
15: Okay, well, you know, that is really key and important, isn't it? Because I figure in my brain, that's quite a good way to figure out, how to move forward. If you arrive at the conclusion that your opponents want to stick with Christopher Luxon, then strategically, they need to move on, don't they?
19: Well, the thing is, in politicians are strange animals. You know, there is a lot of ego in that room. Mm. And if this is sort of how Christopher Luxon sort of got to the leadership, is he never really had a faction. Therefore, he doesn't. That's why he sort of is lacking, I think, the sort of those calling around on his behalf in the last 24, 48 hours. But on the other hand, it also means he's pretty non-offensive. And he did bring the party together. I mean, that's, you know, you've got to look at his, if he is no longer the leader by the end of the day, he still leaves a legacy of bringing a party up, stopping the internal fighting until, of course, now. he did deliver them the last election. You know, you've got to give him that. But then if, you know, the whole internal horse trading, and this is what the commentary was last night, you know, there's very few that are behind Luxon for Luxon's sake. You know, he made a number of mistakes that have been well canvassed. I mean, Guy, and I'm no fan of MMP, but that sort of...
15: You campaigned against it, as I remember.
19: Goal. Exactly, exactly. Yeah. It was my entry into public affairs. Mm. But that sort of own goal with, you know, Kerry Woodham, which is hardly Kim Hill. It's not like the Prime Minister was under pressure and really against the ropes and, you know, Guy on Espino was really after him and he had no option but to concede. He sort of talked himself into the referendum in the space of about three sentences. Mm. It was extraordinary. And, of course, you know, if your career or you're one of those marginal seats or you're marginal on the list, you are staring at that thinking, what is going to happen in the pressure of a campaign? Because, as you know, campaigns are about moments. Yeah. You look at the way the John Key show me the money with Phil Goff, the incredible answer again, John Key versus Helen Clark. It might have even been you that posed the question on what.
15: Yes, what's
19: does
15: wealth,
19: being poor
15: yeah,
19: mean?
15: Yeah, what does being rich mean? Yeah, same diff.
19: Yeah,
15: and
19: the thing is, it's those moments, and when you've got a leader who seems to have not grown into that role in terms of, yes, people say connecting with the public, but it's more those misjudgments. The broader thing, though, what I've heard for a long time now, is actually. It's the internal dynamics of the party, the relationship between Mr. Luxon and the caucus, because he's made a big thing of that, you know, this is my executive team. Well, actually, the caucus is your board as well. It is an unusual relationship that you're in effect, you know, the first among equals, because even that lowly National Party backbencher MP that yes. you've never heard of and has no yeah. real power has the same vote today
1: right.
19: as everyone else.
1: Yeah. Thanks, Jordan Williams there from the Taxpayers Union. Okay, we're going to move to the business news pretty shortly, but this has just come in on this from our Deputy Political Editor, Craig McCulloch, who's watching this very closely at Parliament. He says it appears that the banquet hall at Parliament is being prepped for a media conference. There's a small group of staffers hanging around there. So it does look like we are going to get, who knows who's going to front the podium. We don't know that yet, but it looks like something is being prepped there. And obviously we'll cross to that media conference when it starts. Well, it's gone 25 past midday. We better get to the business news. Anand Zaki is with us. Hey, Anand.
20: Kia ora, guy, and it's all happening, is it?
1: It is all happening. There's be a lot of interest in this one, though, too. We're always interested in what the banks are doing. A bit of a dip in profits for one of our biggest banks.
20: Well, when we say dip, the profit is still pretty healthy. Remember, we're talking yeah, about the big banks here. Big numbers here, absolutely. This is ASB. They've reported their full-year profit of just over $1.3 billion, down 2% on the previous year. It says it's due to higher operating costs, including a $135 million class action settlement. ASB says it's blaming higher staff costs, as I mentioned, class action settlement, spending on technology as well, and increased provisions for bad debts, which rose 30% to $78 million. Net interest margin, which is a key metric for banks' financial health, it increased by 3 basis points to 2.3%. Home lending was up 6% to $84.5 billion, while business and rural lending increased 6% to $36.2 billion. ASB Chief Executive Victoria Short says while it's been a challenging year for the economy with rising inflation and the Middle East war, its customers have coped very well.
22: Generally speaking, we've been really impressed with the resilience of our customers. So year on year, we've seen a 25% decrease and the number of households and businesses in difficulty. So it's really underscoring how resilient Kiwis are.
20: Victoria Short says the bank does expect economic momentum to return in the coming months, and she says conversations with customers suggest there is some pent-up investment demand.
22: The confidence of businesses to invest, and we can see that it's there in our pipeline, but it's not quite translating yet. So we're keeping a really good eye on things like petrol prices, strengthening of net migration, improving labour market, although we know that labour market data is a lag.
20: That's ASB Chief Executive Victoria Short.
1: Yeah, and I saw this one briefly this morning while I was obsessing over politics. MediaWorks, new ownership for them.
20: Yeah, it's it just came through this morning, just as we were getting ready for midday. This MediaWorks, as we know, well known for the advertising and radio business, they are set to be sold for $130 million as they are getting taken over by Australian company Sports Entertainment Group, and it's entered into a binding agreement to fully acquire MediaWorks, owner of well-known radio stations including The Rock, More FM, and The Breeze and a few others as well. This comes after MediaWorks owner QMS was bought by Nine Entertainment at the start of this year. Sports Entertainment Group, for those of you that don't know, they already have a presence in New Zealand through SEN that does the sports broadcasting.
1: Yeah. All right. Before we get to the markets, Napier Ports, one of our big regional ports, isn't it? They have produced a pretty strong trading update.
20: They certainly have. One of our key export ports, Napier Port, 9-month update. After-tax profit rose nearly 4% to $29.7 million. Revenue for the period up 11% to $134 million. Its Chief Executive Todd Dawson says during the year, the port has seen additional container shipping line calls.
23: We have continued to see positive trends across our container cargo portfolio. Refrigerated exports, including apples and meat, have performed well following favourable growing and harvest conditions, while dry cargo categories have also contributed positively. Although overall container volume growth in the year has moderated following the strong growth experienced during 2025, container activity has continued to consolidate and grow.
20: And Napier Ports also improved its full-year earnings forecast. Underlying earnings expected to be close to around $74 million.
1: Okay, all right. Let's have a quick whip through the markets then.
20: Yeah, the New Zealand share market is weaker. The NZX 50 down 25.02%, 13,835. Across the Tasman, the ASX 200 opened down 0.4%. Kiwi dollar 58.8 US cents, 83.2 Australian, 43.5 pence. Brent crude up 0.4%, just below $90 a barrel. And gold flat at $4,370 per ounce.
1: Thank you so much, Anand Zaki there with the business news. Now, this has just flashed out over the wires in the last couple of seconds, really. The Prime Minister

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1: Kia ora, Guyon. As you've just heard in Midday Report, Christopher Luxon is expected to speak in Parliament's Banquet Hall in just a few moments. The technicians have been looking at audio setup, suggesting there could soon be a news conference. The party's MPs have been locked in a caucus meeting over the party's leadership for about 3 hours. The Banquet Hall is where the Prime Minister held his press conference in April following that vote of confidence. And in other news, a homeless man living in Christchurch's red zone is calling on the council to back down from its plan to evict the community. The city's council has ordered dozens of homeless people living near the Avon River to leave their makeshift camp by the end of February 2027. Mokotupu Rubin has told councillors that no alternative housing options have been offered and moving them on will cause a bigger health crisis. Two former police officers accused of obstructing justice in an investigation which led to the wrongful conviction of Alan Hall in the 1980s have been found not guilty. The men, whose names are suppressed, have been on trial in the High Court at Auckland, charged with willfully attempting to obstruct, prevent, pervert, or defeat the course of justice. China has warned the Pacific Islands Forum Secretary General to, quote, avoid affecting the healthy and stable development of Thais. This comes after Baron Wanga said Taiwan would attend the upcoming annual Forum Leaders Summit. Mr. Wanga has been told to strictly adhere to the One China principle. All properties connected to the Ohakune supply should now have water again. An outage in the central North Island town began on Sunday due to earthquake damage to the town's main pipe. And media reports in the United States say their Immigration and Customs Enforcement officers, known as ICE, may soon be kitted out with gloves that can deliver painful electronic shocks. Civil rights advocates have expressed alarm at the plan. Those are the headlines on RNZ National. A long-range forecast may be next, or we may be crossing somewhere else.
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1: Obviously, the news from Parliament is developing, but until we have certainty that we can cross to a media conference, I'll give you the long-range forecast to midnight Sunday. First, the situation. A front moves eastwards onto the country today, followed by a broad trough and covers most of the country into tomorrow, while a low approaches the upper North Island from the Tasman Sea. Looking at the weather to midnight tomorrow, Northland to Waikato, including Coromandel, rain in Northland and Auckland, possibly heavy, spreading elsewhere today, clearing to isolated showers early tomorrow, morning fog for some. Bay of Plenty, a few showers today, turning to possibly heavy rain for a time tomorrow. Waitomo to Wellington, including the Central High Country, rain overnight, then isolated showers tomorrow morning. Gisborne to Wairarapa, a light showers possible today, then rain tomorrow, easing in the afternoon everywhere except for Gisborne. Nelson, Buller and Grey. Showers, especially in the west, clearing later tomorrow. Marlborough, Canterbury, Otago and Southland. Isolated showers, clearing in Marlborough and Canterbury tomorrow afternoon and elsewhere in the evening. Westland and Fiordland, occasional rain today, sometimes heavy, then isolated showers tomorrow. And at Ekohu, Chatham Islands, the odd shower. The outlook for the following 3 days. For the North Island, Friday to Sunday, rain in the north on Friday and the east on Saturday and Sunday, possibly heavy about Gisborne. Scattered showers elsewhere, easing from the south on Sunday. For the South Island, Friday, a few showers in the south, mainly fine elsewhere. Saturday, showers in the south, spreading north, mainly fine for Westland, Grey and Buller. And Sunday, fine in the west. Showers clearing in the north, then starting in the south and spreading to the east later. And at the Chathams, the odd shower turning to rain on Sunday, northeasterlies turning strong southerly on Sunday afternoon. The time is 24 minutes to 1.
5: Thanks, Evie. You're listening to Midday Report with me, Guy and Espina. Well, it's been 3 hours now since National MPs walked into that emergency caucus meeting that was called by the Prime Minister, Christopher Luxon, to test his leadership after speculation began to boil over again after a series of missteps and poor polls.

0: calling for the leader. It looks like he is about to start speaking in terms of a press conference. We've been told that the mechanics are in train for a press conference, which is about to get underway very shortly following the breakup of this urgent National Party caucus meeting. Let's go back now to our deputy political editor, Craig McCulloch. Hey, Craig, what's happening there?
1: Hello, Guyon. Yes, I'm at the back of the banquet hall right now where media have gathered. A lectern has been set up. The cameras have all come together and we are waiting for the Prime Minister. We have been told that he will speak to us shortly. It's not clear whether he will take questions or not. We're not sure, of course, whether he'll be arriving to declare victory or whether he will be coming to concede defeat to effectively announce his resignation. We were told that he would be here at 12:35. As of now, we are still waiting here in the banquet hall for his arrival.
0: Yeah, that's fascinating. So we still don't know whether he's going to declare victory or defeat. I mean, when I first saw this flash up and you messaged it through to us, I thought, well, that means he's going to hang on, because when you've seen these things happen in the past, they tend to slink away, don't they? One remembers Bill English famously slinking away after getting defeated by Don Brash. So you're saying to us that just because it's Christopher Luxon fronting does not mean that he is held on to his job. We can't say that yet.
1: We cannot say for sure one way or another. We are still in that fog of war that we've been in all morning. And part of the problem is that, of course, he is Prime Minister. And so that maybe changes the element, changes the conversation slightly from if we were talking about an opposition leader here, where you might see someone slink away. It is entirely possible that even if he has been rolled here, that he may want to come out and address media, even if it's just to put a full stop on his tenure. Now, the other option, of course, is that we're just seeing a repeat of what happened in April, where he comes out, he talks to us very briefly, says, I've talked to my caucus, I have their full support. Maybe he announces that several members of his caucus are being demoted or punished for their role in this recent destabilisation, and that we play it out from there. Like I say, still waiting here for the Prime Minister, moment by moment. We're eagerly awaiting his arrival.
0: Yeah. What do you think that they would have traversed in those 3 hours? Would others have been making their pitch about what they would have brought to a leadership? I mean, what do you think in terms of the ground that would have been covered there?
1: One by one, MPs would have had a chance to speak. Of course, the Prime Minister would have made his case, but others too. And I'm sure that many, many issues would have been traversed. One of them, of course, being Christopher Luxon's recent performances, his problems that he's had in terms of communication, his apology recently to the Rotorua Business Council. All of this is going to have been thrashed out. Of course, the looming election, that timeline, the accounting down, and all the MPs would be aware of how critical this decision is here, the leadership of the party, but not only that, the leadership of the country. So there would have been a lot discussed. Also, those MPs may have been, you're right, if there has been a direct challenge, we don't know that yet, of course, but if someone did step up, they could well have been making the case for themselves. We might have got to that stage. Because of the way this has played out, we're really operating in the dark. We don't have a lot of answers, whether there was a confidence vote at the outset, which Christopher Luxon may have won or not, and then whether or not a person has put their hand forward and argued their case as to why they would do a better job in that top role, whether it's Erica Stanford, whether it's Chris Bishop, whether it is someone else, still a lot of questions remain to be answered.
0: Yeah, indeed. And stick around, because we'll come back to you for the lowdown on this press conference. Of course, Christopher Luxon is about to speak to media following this urgent caucus meeting that he called. It hasn't quite started yet. We'll bring it to you as soon as it does. It's just gone 20-1. You're listening to Midday Report with me, Guyon Espiner. Well, Donald Trump secretly swapped planes when he left the NATO summit in Turkey last month amid fears of an Iranian assassination attempt. The US president was filmed boarding Air Force One, but it's being reported that he was secretly smuggled off the plane into an airport catering truck. With the story, here's the BBC's North America editor, Sarah Smith.
2: It looks like business as usual. President Trump getting on Air Force One, but it is news. He will be flying on the smaller military aircraft you can see on the left, even though he boarded the larger plane on the right. From there, Donald Trump climbed into a catering van, and hidden inside, he was covertly smuggled onto the other plane. At the NATO summit he'd been attending, he referenced the threat to his life posed by Iran.
3: No, I'm number one on the kill list for Iran. They're lovely people. I'm number one. So I don't know. I can't tell you that, but I don't really care because I'm doing my job and I'm doing it, I hope, better than anybody's ever done it.
2: Here's how the whole operation unfolded. Donald Trump boarded without giving any hint of what was going on, as the plan to secretly transfer him to another plane is put into action. A catering truck can be seen positioned behind Air Force One, out of sight of the travelling press corps and some White House staff who are boarding the plane. The catering truck, now with President Trump hidden inside it, pulls away and takes him to the smaller C-32 military plane. He then departs Turkey incognito. As Air Force One takes off, everyone on board is totally unaware that they're being used as a decoy. Both planes travel to the UK and land for refueling at RAF Mildenhall in Suffolk. Somehow, President Trump manages to disembark from Air Force One before switching onto the Qatari-gifted aircraft to return to the United States. This plane's also highly controversial, a present from the Qatari government now being used for presidential travel. But it did not transport Donald Trump from Turkey to Suffolk. There were reports it lacked sufficient security, and it's now being upgraded. On social media, President Trump claimed the Qatari plane was being shown to American troops, and so, for old time's sake, we'll be taking the former Air Force One from Turkey to Mildenhall.
4: These are sick people.
2: On the way back to Washington, the president came to speak to the press and was asked about threats from Iran.
5: Were you aware of any credible threat by Iran against your
4: Well, I have a threat all the time. I'm number one on their list, before you. But if I go, you go.
2: Arriving safely back in the US, President Trump believed he had successfully duped any would-be assassins, along with the press and American public. But now the whole story has been revealed. The White House said it uses every tool at its disposal to address the threats to the president's life.
0: That report from Sarah Smith of the BBC. She's the North America editor there. Well, it's just shy of 12:45. Let's go to the rural news. Penny Miles is with us. Hey, Penny.
6: Hi, Guyon.
0: I can't promise that I'm not going to cut you off if Christopher Luxon's media conference starts, but we'll see how we go. You're looking at food security concerns in the country's stock feed.
6: Yeah, it is all happening here, isn't it, Guyon? So New Zealand's food security has been in the spotlight recently with a series of factory closures. And now there's another part of the supply chain that farmers say warrants a closer look. Federated Farmers Arable Chair Chris Dillon says livestock feed production can't be ramped up overnight, so supplies need to be planned well in advance. He says the country should be working to prioritise high quality and locally grown feed for livestock.
7: Well, we're heavily reliant on imports of stock feed at the moment, and a lot of that can be grown in New Zealand. But if there's a disruption in shipping along with a drought, at the same time, you know, the livestock food has to be produced in the country, and you can't just click your fingers and get it.
6: Chris Dillon grows wheat, barley and seeds near the Mataura River, selling supplies for poultry and stock. He says demand spikes for local stock feed when overseas markets are affected by shipping delays or drought.
7: It changes if a boat's late in with a certain type of stock food. It really swings back to locally produced grain and then it's noticeable if a boat is late in the south.
6: And meanwhile, a new report from Rabobank shows that Australia's canola industry is expanding, and it says that could create a reliable source for New Zealand's dairy and beef sectors.
0: All right, let's talk protein. A lot of interest in protein. I can't get onto my Instagram feed without seeing lots of boosting for that. But a large South Island dairy producer getting a big boost with whey protein.
6: Yeah, soaring demand for whey protein is boosting New Zealand's dairy companies as customers put protein into basically pretty much anything.
0: Yes.
6: Rabobank reports prices are up around 75% in June year on year in the United States market. Around 400 farmers supply Westland Milk that has plants across the South Island, owned by the Yili Group. Yili Oceania Chief Executive Alex Turnbull says bodybuilders drove early bioactive protein demand, but now it's much more mainstream.
8: Particularly with these ageing populations in Western and Eastern culture. And then what's happened is with this crazy trend in the world for these weight loss drugs, known as GLP-1, which is an appetite suppressant. Whatever you eat needs to be very, very nutritiously dense because you lose a lot of muscle mass when you lose weight so quickly. And those are the casein proteins and the whey protein.
6: Yili produces butter, cream and milk, and it's also growing its lactoferrin production in Hokitika to meet demand. Alex Turnbull says people now better understand the role of proteins in the body.
8: You're seeing customers putting protein into anything, and that's been the second catalyst to drive such enormous demand for dairy proteins, indeed throughout the world, but particularly the epicentre being in the United States of America.
6: And Alex Turnbull says there's good whey demand from the US, Europe and Asia too.
0: Yeah, that's really interesting, isn't it? Them cashing in on that trend. Thanks for that. That's Penny Miles there with the rural news. It's, 13 minutes to one? You're listening to Midday Report with me, Guy and Espiner. Well, let's go to Australia now. Our correspondent in Canberra is the Nine News political reporter Amanda Kopp. Hey, Amanda.
9: Hello.
0: We're having one of those days that you could probably teach us quite a bit about. You love your spills in Australia. We've got one of these days where, you know, the political reporters are all hanging around with their microphones waiting for the person who's currently our Prime Minister to come out and tell us whether he still is the Prime Minister. Don't be offended if I cut you off and we break to his press conference, because that's going to happen pretty shortly. But
9: I will completely understand if that happens.
0: Yeah, that's right. Okay, in the meantime, tell us about this migration policy from the Coalition this morning.
9: Yeah, so essentially the Coalition is coming out with a little bit more detail on their plan for migration. They say that migration is too high. They want to reduce it to about 180,000 people a year. That's 50,000 or about 45,000 lower than what Labor wants to get it to, and even lower than what it currently is in actuality. So they're looking at cutting it. They're pointing out things like people on student visas, family visas, those kinds of visas where sometimes people, you know, it'll be one person, but then they might bring their family along as well with some slightly easier visa requirements. They're looking to crack down on all of those things. And I must say part of, I don't want to say the problem, but part of the issue that Australia faces is that there are some migration programs that are uncapped. So, for example, with New Zealand, there's no limit on that at the moment. So sometimes the numbers get blown out because, you know, there might just be more people from New Zealand or perhaps the UK who come along from 1 year to the next. And so that is a bit of a tricky balance sometimes.
0: Yeah. And possibly not unrelated news, a protest at Pauline Hanson. Are students behind this, are they?
9: Yeah, so this is an interesting one. This occasionally seems to bubble up in Australian schools on all sorts of issues. One of the more recent ones was around climate change, where students who are actually in high school generally will decide that they're going to have a protest day on whatever issue it happens to be. This time it's on One Nation. It's not quite clear how many people will actually show up for this, but it usually becomes a bit political with politicians kind of stepping in, and some of them say, you should be in school, and other ones say, well, you know, it's a democracy, they have a right to protest. So that looks like it might be kicking off tomorrow, and we'll see what kind of numbers show up.
0: Yeah, interesting. And I think the central bank kept the cash rate steady yesterday, didn't it? But I see, you and I have talked about house prices before in Australia, and both countries are, you know, seeing soggy housing markets. But wow, the ANZ bank forecast on Sydney house prices, it looks like a real plunge that they're predicting.
9: Yeah, so I think there'd be a lot of mortgage holders, myself included, that were quite happy about the rates decision yesterday. But there are some alarming bits of data floating around. That ANZ one that you mentioned has predicted that there will be falls around the country in every capital city to varying degrees. Some places have as small a drop as around $15,000 or $20,000, but somewhere like Sydney, the prediction is that might go down by $200,000 to $300,000. I think the actual number was around $260,000 was the estimate from ANZ. So a huge whack to anyone in that market. But one of the things that the RBA seemed to point to was that a lot of those price drops are in the housing market, where it's more the top end of the market, the higher end of the market, where, you know, homes are selling for millions of dollars in Sydney in particular. And so in some ways, $200,000 off, say, a $10 million property in the grand scheme of things is probably
0: neither here nor there.
9: A little bit less.
0: Wouldn't get out of bed for that. Yeah.
9: You're still making money.
0: Yeah, that's right. Thanks, Amanda. It's Amanda Kopp there. She is the Nine News political reporter out of Canberra, and we chat to her about what's going on in Australia. It's, 8 minutes to one. Well, we are still waiting for Christopher Luxon to appear at the banquet hall in Parliament and announce whether or not he is staying on. And in fact, I think he is about to start his press conference now. And I think we can bring you the audio. He's just gathered there. And so let's cross to him.
10: Great. Hey, well, kia ora. Good morning, everyone. As you know, this is an absolutely pivotal election with some very, very serious issues at stake for New Zealand. We think we have made tremendous progress as a government, rebuilding economic growth, financial discipline, restoring law and order, and certainly strengthening education and healthcare. But we also acknowledge that we have a lot more to do. Our plan to fix the basics and to build the future is a positive plan, a very positive plan to help New Zealand realise the innate potential that it has. There was a confidence vote in my leadership this morning at our caucus meeting, and I have the full support of our caucus. And our caucus is united and it is determined to win this election. Our focus is on National's positive plan to fix the basics and to build the future so that we realise the incredible potential that sits in this country and that we set it up for our kids and our grandkids so they can do better than we can. It's also an opportunity to frame the choice for voters, which is crystal clear on November the 7th. An opposition that wants to take New Zealand backwards, or a national government that wants to fix the basics and build the future and with a plan that takes New Zealand forward. With that, I want to say thanks, everyone. We're going back to work and we're moving on. Thank you very much.
0: Wow, and what you are listening to there is reporters shouting out their questions as Christopher Luxon makes his way out of that press conference and back into the Beehive at Wellington. So that came, nearly 3.5 hours after that urgent caucus meeting that he called after speculation bubbled over about his leadership, and Christopher Luxon there saying that he's won this confidence vote and he ain't going anywhere and he remains leader of the National Party and he remains Prime Minister of New Zealand. Well, one of the reporters tracking all this is our Deputy Political Editor Craig McCulloch, who we can cross to again. Hey Craig, quite remarkable then, he survives again.
1: Hello, Guyon. Yes, we talked about deja vu and Groundhog Day. We've been talking about that all this morning. We literally have just seen a repeat of how this played out earlier in April, a repeat of that leadership vote. There was a confidence vote in that caucus and the same outcome. He has held on to his leadership. He has stared down his detractors once more. He has their full support. It's worth noting that he came out to talk to reporters. He was joined by his deputy, Nicola Willis, Chris Bishop, Mark Mitchell, Erica Stanford, and Paul Goldsmith. Key names in there, of course, to note, Chris Bishop and Erica Stanford. They are the two names that have been mentioned repeatedly throughout this saga as potential contenders, as agitators, as challengers. They were standing alongside Christopher Luxon, rather, as he addressed us, as he said he had the full support of his caucus and that he was focused now on his job and on getting through to the rest of the election and that contest that is soon to arrive.
0: As a great politician once said, words matter. When he says he has the full support of his caucus, that doesn't mean he won the confidence vote by 100%, does it? It doesn't mean that everyone voted for him.
1: We talk about a repeat situation, a rerun. That's exactly right. And that was the case back in April. He came out on that occasion and said, I have the full support of his caucus. Of course, we know that that was not the case. We know that there was a difference, a vote margin. A number has been circulating recently, which goes right to that point where people have been talking about it being a tight margin with Christopher Luxon winning that last one by not much at all. We don't know what the exact vote margin is this time around because it's confined to a very small number of people. usually just the president and party whips is kept so confined for that reason, so that Christopher Luxon can just keep coming out here and saying, I have my full support, but he doesn't need to prove it. One of the big key outstanding questions here still is how he deals with those detractors, how he deals with the agitators. We haven't been making them up. They have been talking to media. They have been making, this was an active move on Christopher Luxon's leadership, no matter how they try and spin it. And how is Christopher Luxon going to deal with that going forward? Yes, he may have the prime ministership still. Yes, he may have the national leadership, but he still has to run that party for another 12 weeks until the election. And how is he going to do that with those agitators still within, especially if they continue to agitate?
0: And wow, it was a short statement, wasn't it? I mean, he didn't take any questions, did he, from reporters that I could determine?
1: No questions at all, again, like last time, and we're in it. But I did note that there was a slightly different tone this time around than back in April. He came out quite bullish in April. He threw down the gauntlet almost, and he really challenged reporters and media in April to focus on what matters, to stop focusing on the sideshow, on the circus. Nothing like that this time. No lecture. It was rather a somber address where he said he was focused on the job, he was focused on the country, and that he was going to continue on, focus on his work. Like you say, no questions there, and it's not clear when we will next get an opportunity to put questions to him.
0: Thank you so much, Craig, for your analysis and expertise over the last hour. That's Craig McCulloch, who is the Deputy Political Editor at RNZ, just giving you that news in case you're just tuning in, that Christopher Luxon has emerged from this urgent caucus meeting, saying that he has the confidence of his caucus, he remains the leader of the National Party, and he remains the Prime Minister of New Zealand. Well, Jesse Mulligan is in the studio with me to tell us what's going to roll out on afternoons.
11: Yeah, well, we'll continue to talk about this. Yeah. We've got an emergency session of our politics group chat.
0: You've called an emergency, urgent meeting.
11: Because there's still so many questions. Yeah. Is this the end of it? Is the National Party in a better or worse position now than they were 24 hours ago? And then some related questions. Do we focus too much on the leadership and not enough on the policies? Are we increasingly becoming too presidential in our coverage of the elections? And then one other interesting one, Guyan. I mean, Labour is polling, according to the latest poll, lower than National is. So why all the attention on Luxon's leadership without the attention on Hipkins? The last couple of weeks of so-called gaffes aside, we'll put it to Lara Greaves, our political scientist, as well as Dane and Tim for their thoughts just after 1 o'clock. Plenty to talk about.
0: There is, and it'll be interesting to get their take on it as we repeat that news, if you're just tuning in, that Christopher Luxon has held, and he's held on, really, hasn't he? He's held on to his job as the National Party leader and, of course, Prime Minister of New Zealand. He called that urgent caucus meeting after speculation and discontent, you'd have to say, in his own caucus, who some of whom spoke to the media about that. He called their bluff, really, and he called that urgent caucus meeting for 9:30 this morning. He emerged just before 1 o'clock to say he had the confidence of his party and he remains the leader and he remains the Prime Minister. Thank you so much for listening over the last hour. As Jesse says, there'll be more on this issue on Afternoons with Jesse Mulligan. Thanks for listening. We're back tomorrow.
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13: RNZ Pacific News. Kia ora, I'm Kaya Selby. New Zealand's Prime Minister, Christopher Luxon, has just given an announcement from the Beehive after surviving another confidence vote regarding his leadership of the National Party. Party members held an emergency meeting in Wellington this morning to address mounting uncertainty over his leadership. The Prime Minister ordered the meeting himself as speculation around his role reached fever pitch following a series of blunders. Having survived this second confidence vote, the first having taken place in April, Prime Minister Luxon has underlined the need to defeat the Labour-led opposition. He left the podium at the Beehive's banquet hall after a brief statement, taking no questions. China has warned the Pacific Islands Forum Secretary General to, quote, avoid affecting the healthy and stable development of ties. This comes after Baron Wanga said Taiwan would attend the upcoming annual Forum Leaders Summit in Palau. A Chinese Foreign Ministry spokesperson responded to Mr. Wanga's comments to AFP. They said China urges Mr. Wanga to strictly adhere to the One China principle, properly handle Taiwan-related issues, and avoid affecting ties between China and the forum. Fiji's cabinet is expected to lay out its plans for constitutional reform next month. Acting Attorney General Suromi Turanga says a constitutional reform bill will be tabled in Parliament before it goes to a referendum. Cabinet is awaiting a report from the Constitutional Reform Commission, or CRC. Mr. Turanga says Cabinet cannot agree to a makeup of the bill until then.
14: I've had briefed to Cabinet on the work of CRC. Look forward to the discussion. But otherwise, we are happy with the work that has been done, and government is committed to. But the mechanics I cannot divulge to you. Yeah.
13: The commission closed public submissions on constitutional reform at the end of June. Samoa's meteorology division says El Nino conditions have been well established across the tropical Pacific Ocean. It says recent observations from the country's National Climate Monitoring Network indicate below-average rainfall in several locations over the past month. It says current climate guidance indicates that El Nino is expected to persist through the remainder of 2026, with 60 to 70% probability of below-normal rainfall across Samoa. The leader of the Cook Islands Democratic Party says they have an open mind about which other parties they might potentially enter coalition with. The Cook Islands is heading to the polls tomorrow, and campaigning is wrapping up today. Tina Brown says naturally she wants the strongest possible Democratic result, but MPs-elect have to respect what configuration of Parliament the people vote for.
15: But if no party has a majority, in my view, responsible political leaders have to speak to one another. I will talk to people whom the voters legitimately elect, but I would not trade away fundamental principles simply to obtain office.
13: Tina Brown says she has had two terms in Parliament and stands ready to lead the government. Tributes have flown in for the renowned Solomon Islands journalist George Atkin, who has died. Atkin was a leading figure in journalism in the Pacific Islands region. Johnny Blades has more.
16: George Atkin worked for numerous mainstream media outlets such as the Solomon Star and Island Sun newspapers, as well as the SIBC. He was also a former correspondent for Radio New Zealand and the first president of the Media Association of Solomon Islands. A prominent Solomons journalist, Robert Iroga, said Atkin was a storyteller and mentor who understood the power of the pen. Alexander Reaney, a former editor of the Samoa Observer, said Atkin was a legend and well respected by the media fraternity and the public. And TVNZ's Pacific correspondent Barbara Drever said Atkin leaves a legacy that will be remembered. He died in his village in West Makeda.
13: A federal judge has blocked the American Postal Service from implementing part of President Trump's executive order tightening rules for mail-in voting ahead of November elections that will decide control of Congress. The ruling by U.S. District Judge Indira Talwani in Boston expands on an earlier order preventing Trump's administration from implementing it in 23 mostly Democratic-led states. The executive order called on states to provide lists of eligible voters who may receive mail ballots, and if they didn't comply, the Postal Service would have refused to deliver them. North Korea has fired a ballistic missile towards the sea off of the Korean Peninsula's east coast. South Korea's military says it has stepped up surveillance and was maintaining readiness for possible additional launches, while closely sharing information with the United States and Japan. The missile appears to have landed in the sea outside Japan's exclusive economic zone. In sport, the All Blacks crushed the Sharks 54-0 in Durban this morning, and Captain Luke Jacobson says he believes the tourists are tracking well ahead of the first test against the Springboks. The All Blacks ran in 8 tries in wet conditions to make it 2 wins from 2 games on their tour of South Africa. Jacobson told Sky Sport that they weren't up to their own standards in last weekend's victory over the Stormers, and he was pleased with their improvement against the Sharks.
17: No hiding from it against the Stormers. We probably weren't where we wanted to be with our set piece around our maul and our scrum. So then we took awesome steps forward there this week. But out there in this wet weather, it's about skill execution. And we started executing really well and we ended up getting points from it.
13: The All Blacks next play the Bulls in Pretoria on Sunday with the first test against the Springboks on August the 23rd. Fijiana women's captain Kalora Lomani says her side has two key things to work on ahead of their second test against the Springboks women. The two sides will meet at Lautoka's Churchill Park on Saturday. Ilias Hatora reports.
18: FBC reports Lomani saying the team's review of their first match identified two key areas as letdowns. She says her side will need to improve on their discipline and win collisions. The Springboks women turned the heat on in the second half of last weekend's opening clash, winning 55-12, having led 22-7 at half-time. Fijiana head coach Will Walker said afterwards, the Fijiana put up a great fight, and the team would work on the game this week, heading into Saturday.
13: And the Oceania National Olympic Committee President, Buklai Temenggil, has called on Oceania's sporting leaders to deepen regional collaboration ahead of the Brisbane 2032 Olympic Games. Temenggil made the call in Papeete, Tahiti last week while addressing Oceania regional sports leaders. She says the region has reached an important point where strategic alignment was no longer aspirational but essential, with one aim of strengthening sport across Oceania, placing athletes at the centre of everything. Temenggil says Brisbane 2032 is the greatest sporting opportunity Oceania has ever experienced. And that's the news.
19: Kia ora, this is Pacific Waves from RNZ Pacific. I'm Susanna Suisuki. Coming on the show today...
20: For a lot of kids, you don't want to go to those political rallies because they find them boring. What do? If you want to get them, say, for example, into politics, you take politics to them.
19: Cook Islanders head to the polls this week. Has the failure of a joint statement to China's recent missile test left the Pacific Islands Forum divided? And the US looks to take back billions of dollars from a project in Micronesia. The Cook Islands will head to the polls this week for its four-yearly general election. Like all countries in the region, the Cooks has had its fair share of challenges due to global shocks in recent years, and there's a sense that voters are looking for some stability, particularly around the cost of living. Tiana Haxton spoke to the leaders of the four main parties contesting this election.
21: The Prime Minister and leader of the Cook Islands Party, Mark Brown, is in no doubt about the priority for people in this election. He says for his party, it's about consolidating the country's growth and economic recovery since reopening the borders 4 years ago when the Cooks emerged the COVID pandemic.
22: That strong economic growth has allowed us to catch up, if you like, with pay increases that were halted or paused during the COVID period. It's allowed us to increase our welfare payments to old age pensions, child benefit. And these are all things that we're gearing up to try and meet the challenges of cost of living.
21: Water utility charges are another issue in this campaign. The leader of the Cook Islands Democratic Party, Tina Brown, says if elected, her party would push to remove water use tariffs for residential and agricultural users on Rarotonga.
23: We will remove water tariffs for residential and agriculture users on Rarotonga. And we will review the present structure of Totat Ubai. Of course, water infrastructure costs money. The real question is how that cost should fairly be met.
21: Another issue Cook Islanders are thinking about is whether the country should continue the current government's direction towards more seabed mining activity. The United Party says it will push for a referendum on seabed mining if it comes to power. The party's leader, Te Ariki Heather, acknowledged that exploration activities underway are potentially encouraging for generating long-term wealth in the country. But he says it's so critical to protect the future health of the country that the question of whether to progress seabed mining should be put to the country.
24: One that we will do is put a referendum to ask the people of this country whether this is yes or no. So it's up to the people of this country to actually decide. You know, that's one number one that will put out a referendum when elected to be government.
21: Meanwhile, the country's relationship with New Zealand is a lingering issue too, at least in the eyes of the big parties. This relationship came under strain after Wellington suspended some funding as a consequence of the deal that the Cook Islands government of Mark Brown forged with China early last year. Funding has been recently restored, and both governments say the relationship is back on track. But Te Ariki Heather suggests there is a lot of work still to do to restore the healthy relationship.
24: Well, New Zealand is a special one for us, and what we have sort of discussed for this one, soon as becoming government, soon as forming the government, we'll make a trip sort of to show New Zealand how deeply this relationship is, and from that talks, then we confirm our relationship after that.
21: Tina Brown also says the relationship is all important and needs nurturing.
23: The Cook Islands should have constructive relationships with New Zealand, China, Australia, the United States, and our Pacific neighbours. We do not strengthen ourselves by unnecessarily choosing between friends.
21: Issues can be talked about all day, but it doesn't mean much without connecting to voters. All of the parties realise that having a good ground game, engaging with people in their community, is the key to success. The Cook Islands Progressive Party leader, Te Tuhi Kelly, says this is particularly the case with young people.
20: There are a lot of kids who don't want to go to those political rallies because they find them boring. So what do? If you want to get them, say, for example, into politics, you take politics to them. And what you do is you use a medium that they've grown up with. And it's a thing called social media.
21: The polls open at 8 a.m. Wednesday local time. The preliminary count is expected the same night.
19: One of the big takeaways from last week's Pacific Islands Forum foreign ministers meeting was the failure of a joint statement in response to China's recent missile test in Pacific waters. While discussions ranged from China's recent missile test to the Solomon Islands' proposal for a regional security treaty, the meeting also highlighted the difficulties of reaching consensus among 18 Pacific Forum members. I spoke to the University of Auckland's head of Pacific Studies, Gora Nanau, who said that despite the forum's foreign minister's inability to agree on a collective statement on China, he says it shouldn't be seen as a sign that the forum is divided.
2: They did not come out with a common position on that, but there's also the reaffirmation of the need for regional solidarity, the need to continue with dialogue, but also conscious of the peculiar needs of each of the member countries, but also working towards the common good of the region. As you can see, that's the challenge that they deal with.
19: Dr. Nanau says unlike many international organisations, the Pacific Islands Forum makes decisions by consensus. That means every member has an opportunity to shape the outcome, but it also means each member can potentially block a decision being reached.
2: Difficulty with forum decision-making mechanism is that it's based on the Pacific Way, where they try to, you know, come up, make decisions through consensus. But as you know, there are national interests and national peculiarities in the context of each of these countries. It's not always easy. So you can say that it explains the difficulty that Pacific leaders face because of the mechanism or the philosophy of the Pacific Way, trying to come to a common position while respecting the needs of individual countries and their sovereignties.
19: Questions have been raised about why foreign ministers struggled to agree on a statement about China's missile test. Dr. Nanau believes the issue may not have been whether countries opposed condemning missile testing altogether, but whether China should have been singled out.
2: I think all of them would agree on an ocean or a region that is free from any kind of missile test. But I think the difficulty here was the realization that that common position was basically targeting Chinese missile tests without also calling out the United States, which is doing 4 tests a year into the Pacific. So I think the realization there, if we are to call a country because of the missile test, it has to be done to all those countries who are doing whatever test in the Pacific.
19: Another key agenda item was the Solomon Islands' proposal for a regional security treaty. Rather than endorsing the proposal, the foreign ministers agreed more consultation was needed Dr. Nanao says it's understandable why the ministers opted for a cautious approach.
2: Maybe member countries are still skeptical about that kind of approach, and that's probably why there's need for more time to engage with their own people and also to understand the proposal a bit better.
19: The proposed treaty comes despite the region already having a number of security agreements, including the Bow Declaration, the Bikitawa Declaration, and the Treaty of Rarotonga. Dr. Nanao says countries want confidence that a new treaty complements rather than complicates the existing regional mechanisms. Many of the issues discussed in the PIF foreign ministers meeting will set the agenda for Pacific leaders when they gather in Palau later on this month. In New Zealand, a study has found a link between vaping during pregnancy and sudden infant deaths, also known as suri. On average, one New Zealand baby dies from suri each week, and Māori and Pacific babies are at a much higher risk. The study of 101 deaths between 2022 and 2023 found that over half of the mothers were vaping while pregnant in the cases involving bed sharing. Researchers say while the link between smoking and suri is well established, the new study shows that vaping may be having a similar impact. RNZ reporter Lucy Shia has more.
3: University of Auckland paediatrics professor Ed Mitchell says the problem is in the nicotine, no matter in what form it's consumed.
4: What we think is happening is that the nicotine from vaping gets into the bloodstream of the mother, gets into the bloodstream of the baby, crosses over to the brain of the baby in utero and damages the brain.
3: Dr. Mitchell says this harm to the baby increases subsequent risks.
4: That makes the baby more vulnerable, so that when the baby is exposed to some sort of stress, such as bed sharing, then there is a risk of dying.
3: He says the study doesn't prove that vaping causes sudden infant deaths, but the possibility of infant deaths warrants a precautionary approach. Dr. Mitchell and his co-researchers are calling for future pregnancy advice to consider all forms of nicotine exposure, including vaping. They're also calling for more support for women to quit smoking and vaping as early as possible in pregnancy. Te Pai Bradshaw, an advisor at the New Zealand College of Midwives, says they've always looked at the links between smoking and suri, and the new findings are a reminder of the dangers of nicotine.
5: I think there's been a misconception for a period of time now that vaping is harmless, and actually this research is telling us it's not harmless, and we need to be more vigilant around that, and there needs to be better support here for whānau to make the decisions for cessation.
3: Ms Bradshaw says they're backing the researchers' call.
5: We as a college fully support the researchers in their call for pregnancy-specific approaches that aims to reduce nicotine exposure while ensuring women who smoke or vape are offered appropriate and accessible support.
3: Plunkett's chief nurse, Dr. Zoe Tipa, says the study's findings reinforce Plunkett's existing advice that a nicotine-free environment is the safest during pregnancy and for babies to sleep in. Dr. Tipa says they don't want the findings to cause guilt or whakamā among whānau, and any small steps families can take to consult health professionals would be positive.
7: Whether that's their midwife, whether it's their Plunkett nurse, tamariki ora nurse, GP, you know, any sort of stop smoking service, talk with them about developing a plan to support them to reach their goals. You know, the safest sort of goal is to become nicotine free.
3: The Health Ministry's Director of Public Health, Dr. Karina Gray, says it welcomes the study's contribution to the potential risk factors for sudden infant deaths. She says where possible, the ministry strongly encourages people not to vape when pregnant or around babies. Dr. Gray says the ministry continues to monitor emerging evidence about potential harm from vaping on children and babies. The Health Minister Simeon Brown's office says vaping and maternal health sits with the Associate Health Minister, Casey Costello. Ms. Costello's office says she has no comment on the matter.
19: The United States is reportedly threatening to pull a $2 billion US dollar infrastructure project in the Micronesian state of Yap. An American journalist who specializes in US security and defense issues in the Pacific, Claire Pascal, has reported that the US may turn away from the Federated States of Micronesia entirely. This is down to what she calls a failure of negotiations on the part of the small island state. She sat down with Kaya Selby.
13: The island of Yap, a mere 3,000 kilometres away from mainland China, is at the centre of a planned $2 billion investment by the US Department of War, announced by Secretary Pete Hegseth in March of last year. The money would go mostly towards upgrading their airport, creating local jobs in the process. But a leaked letter to Micronesia President Wesley Semena from the US Pacific Command has revealed that the FSM were pushing for an extra $1.3 billion. Cleo Pascal says they were way over their head.
1: This is a sign of a breakdown in communication. They consider this $1.3 billion demand to be unacceptable and somewhat irrational.
13: In the letter, PACCOM writes that the request is unreasonable and, quote, divergent from the spirit of our partnership under the Compact of Free Association. It notes that YARP had requested the funds in part to compensate for environmental damage caused by the US military. Ms. Pascal says the rejection was inevitable.
1: The demand for $1.3 billion seems to have come from YAP. $800 million of that $1.3 billion that they were asking for was going to go to landowners. Now, we don't know how many landowners, we don't know how much land, but it seems to be a situation where the Yappies negotiators thought they had the U.S. over a barrel and that they could demand extortionate amounts and that the U.S. wouldn't walk away. And the U.S. is saying, you know what, actually we can walk away.
13: What's more, PACCOM writes that they, quote, intend to move forward by assessing alternative locations across the region to meet the needs of Pacific defense.
1: You know, these are places that are actually not remote. Yap Island is a little over 500 miles away from Guam, for example. The idea is to have this sort of distributed access basing and oversight architecture where you have multiple ports and airports across the region, especially first and second island chain, so that you know, if there's disruption to some, others can remain operational.
13: Micronesia has a compact of free association with the US, along with the Marshall Islands and Palau, affording them special privileges and tens of millions each year in budget support. Pascal says the current debacle will likely change very little in terms of Micronesia's status.
1: Yeah, these were hard-fought negotiations by all three countries. This is not a normal, you know, kind of play one off of the other kind of relationship. A lot of Americans died across the region, and there is an understanding that the security of the Central Pacific is a key component to the security of a free and open Indo-Pacific.
19: 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For all episodes, head over to rnz.co.nz/Pacific. 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
6: He kōna e purangi tēnei nā te reo irirangi o Aotearoa.
8: This is Media Watch. I'm Colin Peacock. Well, espionage is all about secrecy, so you don't expect to hear about it all that often in the media. But when you do, they're either talking it down...
9: Actually, it's not a big deal.
8: ...or talking it way up.
10: This is a story about how a group of women turned detective and exposed one of the British state's biggest secrets.
8: And as we'll hear, they exposed a secret of ours while they were at it. All that was linked to a long, long libel case that pitted penniless activists and a future UK Prime Minister against McDonald's. But that wound up more than 25 years ago, so why is it still making news now? And what have our cops got to do with it? All that to come. And the latest episode of the political policy pantomime that plays out in the media every Sunday now.
0: We heard their education spokesman, I think he is, Paul Henry, say that there are lots of little shits in classrooms and we need to address that if we're going to lift education standards. What did you make of that comment and that policy?
8: But first, why Miri Miri massage is off the menu in our prisons now, thanks to the media.
25: A Māori healthcare plan for prisoners has been put on hold after the Corrections Minister raised concerns. Until yesterday, Corrections was procuring Rongoā Māori healthcare for all prisons, aiming to boost rehabilitation for Māori offenders.
8: That was Neva Retimanu in the 7am news bulletin on last Wednesday's Ryan Bridge Today show. And on the Herald Now platform, the news is, as they say, powered by Newstalk ZB, the talk radio network that's also owned by publishing company NZME. And it turned out that ZB was the source of that story, which prompted the corrections minister to pause that health program in our prisons, as Neva Retimanu went on to explain in the Herald Now bulletin.
25: The traditional health practices include spiritual work and miri-miri, or traditional Māori massage. But Minister Mark Mitchell only learned of the project when asked by Newstalk ZB, and Corrections has now paused it.
9: I don't have in-depth information other than the fact that it was alerted to me that this program, massage program, has been run. I've reminded Corrections of my expectation around rehabilitation.
8: And on Newstalk ZB itself, that news story quickly became about the political responses like this.
25: ACT leader David Seymour says massages and spiritual work won't stop reoffending, and Corrections need to focus on better programs.
8: And the scoop was leading the ZB News in Wellington half an hour later at 7:30 like this.
11: A plan's been halted to roll out Rongoā Māori health services to prisons, including traditional massages.
8: Now, all this got Mike Hosking going on his ZB breakfast show.
12: How about this new Māori massage program in prisons? Just the $9 million for that, thank you very much. We continue our look into this
8: After which, ACT MP Todd Stevenson told Mike Hosking, parts of our public service are just too woke, and Corrections should have known better. But as we heard, the Corrections Minister didn't know anything about it until ZB raised it with him. And that was tough timing for Mark Mitchell, because he's on Mike Hosking's show every Wednesday after 8am in a slot called The Pollies.
12: Mark Mitchell, Ginny Anderson with us. Now, Mark, this the $9 million, it's indefensible, isn't it?
14: Yeah, so I found out about it a couple of days ago and obviously went straight to Corrections and said that this does not align at all with what my expectations are. I was very clear about those when I became minister.
8: And rival Polly panellist Ginny Anderson of Labor, the previous Minister of Police, then joined in on the $9 million massages, which she too had just discovered.
12: I mean, this massage thing, I mean, you'd actually back it, wouldn't it? It was operating under your previous government. I mean, this is not the sort of thing you would have killed,
15: is it? First I've seen of it, but the fact that there's $9 million being spent without the minister knowing is unacceptable.
14: There was a lot of fluff in the system when I came in as minister. You've got to remember that
15: $9 million
8: Well, happily, someone who did know a bit about this was listening in and got in touch.
12: Not a bad question from a texter who goes, this particular type of massage is funded by ACC, so therefore is that how they would justify it?
14: I don't know how they justified it. You can't justify it.
8: Also echoing Minister Mark Mitchell there was the next host on ZB last Wednesday morning, Kerry Woodham.
16: No, I just can't see how you could possibly justify massage.
8: Well, that's fair enough, but Kerry Woodham also knew why Rongoā Māori was available in prisons in the first place. It's the law, the 2004 Corrections Act, to be precise.
16: The standard of health care available to prisoners must be reasonably equivalent to the standard of health care available to the public, and Rongoā Māori is available to the public. It's delivered across primary health care and within community contexts across New Zealand. The number of ACC people using Rongoā Māori was 9,000 in 2024. About 59% of them were Māori clients, 41% non-Māori. So it's a thing.
8: Though it's not a thing in our prisons anymore, after ZB's scoop on Wednesday was brought to the minister's attention. Now, if this all feels a bit familiar, there are echoes of another scoop from Newstalk ZB, which prompted a similarly prompt response from political parties. 2 years ago, Newstalk ZB listeners heard this.
26: Auckland surgeons are now being dictated to on ethnicity grounds over who should get surgery first. Māori and Pacific Islanders waiting for surgery, they're being moved to the top.
8: That was Kate Hawkesby on ZB's early edition show back in June 2023. Māori and Pacific patients, she said, were being moved to the top of hospital waiting lists when she was discussing Te Whatu Ora's equity adjuster score. This was something that placed Auckland patients on the non-urgent surgical waitlist, balancing five factors, but ethnicity was just one of those. However, Kate Hawkesby was echoing the news story on the Newstalk ZB website under the headline, Auckland surgeons are being dictated to on ethnicity grounds over who should go under the knife first. Now that scoop also filled the front page of its stablemate, the New Zealand Herald, back then, kicking off a political row about race-based healthcare and texts to News Talk ZB about medical apartheid, with Kate Hawkesby reading them aloud with some energy. But the same day, the National Party declared race has no place in surgical decisions, and the ACT Party launched a campaign to end race-based waitlists. Now this week, ZB's prison massage scoop was not a matter of life and death, and it didn't appear on the Herald's front page, or in fact anywhere, in Wednesday's edition of the paper. Though reporter Ethan Griffith's ZB story did appear on the Herald website, headlined like this.
17: Corrections Minister halts $9 million massage program for prison.

0: difficult job. He should have been told.
1: Those comments were also aired on Newstalk ZB's news on Wednesday morning, though not much sleuthing was really required to find out the facts or the budget. In fact, a quick online search of the Herald website might have done the trick. Back in March, NZME's Whanganui Chronicle had this headline.
2: Department of Corrections aims for Rongoa Māori services in 14 prisons.
1: That story said the Department of Corrections had posted a procurement notice on the website of GETS, the Government Electronic Tenders Service, which is often scanned by journalists looking for stories about big budget government spending. Now, this story said that Rongoa Māori had been part of a Māori alcohol and drug program at the Whanganui prison for several years. And the corrections spokesperson said Rongoa Māori services had also been deployed at Christchurch Women's Prison since late 2024 and successfully piloted at Tongariro Prison from January 2025. Supporting people's physical and mental health, the spokesperson also said, is often a necessary initial step to ensure that inmates with undiagnosed or unmet health issues can effectively engage with existing rehabilitation programs. And the estimated total cost of the service over 5 years, well, the Whanganui Chronicle reported back in March it was $9 million coming from existing budgets, and that's the same figure now being condemned by political critics as outrageous. So, why no outrage when it was reported back then in March? Well, possibly because there was no mention in the story of that magic word, massage, or in te reo, mirimiri. And a search of the New Zealand Herald website for that brings up a story from exactly 1 year ago from its stablemate, the Gisborne Herald. Now, this story is all about a group of Rongoā Māori practitioners, Ngā Whare Oranga o Te Kura, Atua Tiratanga, just back from the World Massage Championships in Copenhagen. And their top 10 finish was celebrated on the Herald's website under the banner of On The Up, and that's a good news initiative launched last year by the Herald, like this.
3: Sometimes we all need those uplifting stories of New Zealand success and inspiration, where people roll up their sleeves, overcome the odds, and make a real difference. Everyone loves a good yarn, and we're here to tell them.
1: But it seems that massage is not good news when it's in a prison. Now, interestingly, that ZB scoop from 2023 about surgical waiting lists also revealed that the Equity Adjuster score was already in use in other regions as well, and had been reported without sparking claims of queue jumping or medical apartheid. Now, this week's prison massage scoop was not that, but ZB hosts and politicians on the air did give the impression that prisoners were enjoying $9 million worth of undeserved massages when they're not. And it's interesting that this time, no other media outlet, even within NZME, followed up on the story. Even though, as we've heard, the government did immediately.
4: Actually, it's not a big deal because you are so now focused on this incident because SIS was named during this report. And I was actually disappointed a bit by the reaction in New Zealand.
1: That was Russia's ambassador to New Zealand, Stanislav Krantz, telling TVNZ's Q&A show last Sunday an episode of alleged espionage between our two countries was no big deal, at least not yet. And he went on to say the media here had made too much of it, likewise under-informed experts. But it was a big deal for TVNZ News, which last week led One News at 6, with that story of Russian security services aggressively arresting a 55-year-old man accused of spying for New Zealand. And they made the most of some dramatic video.
5: Russian security agents swooping on a suspected New Zealand spy. This footage, released by the FSB and reported on by Russian media, shows the moment of arrest. The suspect now facing serious charges.
6: This man is being charged with treason.
1: And that footage also showed FSB agents searching the man's home and finding wads of $100 US bills. Under the cunning title, From Russia Without Love, Newsroom's Jonathan Milne asked the New Zealand SIS for comment and got this.
2: It should also be noted that Russian state media are often not the most reliable source of accurate reporting.
1: Media in both countries then catching crossfire from each other's authorities. But Jonathan Milne also made the point that this wasn't entirely out of the blue. New Zealand does have 100 Defence Force personnel stationed in the UK and across Europe to support Ukraine, and that would put us

0: on their intelligence radar. Now, of course, the whole point of espionage and secret services is secrecy, so you don't expect to read all about it very often in the media or see supposedly treasonous foreigners getting caught on foreign soil and wrestled to the ground in the service of our country's intelligence. But sometimes international surveillance is happening and we wouldn't even imagine that it would happen here. And even though it didn't make many headlines here, one such case of that was revealed recently in the UK. Now, this story starts back in the late 1980s, when an environmental activist group called Greenpeace London handed out leaflets entitled, "What's Wrong with McDonald's?" They accused the fast food giant of damaging people's health and rainforests in Brazil being plundered for beef. And McDonald's claimed the claims were false and sued two members of the group for libel. And what became known as the McLibel trial became the longest such trial in British history, partly because of clever lawyers helping out, like future UK Prime Minister Keir Starmer, but mostly because of the bloody-mindedness of the activists David Morris and Helen Steele. And now the McLibel trial is still a part of British culture. A year ago, the BBC made a new series about the hippie heroes who took on McDonald's.
1: There was undercover secret police involved, there were spies involved, there are still inquiries about the things that it uncovered. McDonald's at the time, they were like the symbol of this new, massive American capitalism that had arrived here in Britain with its arches and its clown. It's quite an amazing story.
0: And presenter Mark Steele was right about that story still going on, because it later emerged that Greenpeace London had been infiltrated by undercover police informants, and so too were many other political organisations at the time. And some of those undercover officers even married their targets and even had children with them. And all that was turned into a TV series recently by the national broadcaster ITV, which featured Helen Steele.
2: They underestimated our intelligence.
3: They just never imagined that we would be capable of tracking down and finding out who they really were.
4: I have decided that a public inquiry is necessary to investigate undercover policing.
5: This is a story about how a group of women turned detective and exposed one of the British state's biggest secrets.
0: The undercover police scandal Love and Lies Exposed, featuring Helen Steele. And her story is even more startling because she fell in love with an undercover policeman investigating her group, known as New Zealand John. And she wasn't the only one. It's all coming out now in an official UK inquiry into spy cops, as they've become known, prompting this apology from the Metropolitan Police Chief at the time, Sir Paul Condon.
6: I personally apologise for every single person who has been damaged by the actions of officers in the Special Demonstration Squad over the decades. And I am appalled by so much of what I have learnt throughout this inquiry. And I sincerely apologise to every single person who has been damaged in this process.
0: It's also been revealed in the public inquiry that after Helen Steele tried to track down New Zealand John, Scotland Yard police officers arranged for the police here to covertly monitor Helen Steele and her relatives when they holidayed here 25 years ago. Now, none of them have known till now that New Zealand police were tailing them and ensuring that Helen Steele didn't find John Dines, his real name, who had actually moved to New Zealand in 1995 and was working as a lawyer in Auckland. And while this hasn't made many headlines here, in spite of that local angle, it has in the UK, where Guardian reporter Rob Evans, the author of Undercover, The True Story of Britain's Secret Police, told me there's much more to come.
7: If you go back to 1990, Helen Steele is a young activist, has this relationship with someone that she knows as John Barker, who's a campaigner. Helen fell in love with him, thought it was an idyllic relationship. And he said to her, you know, I want to live with you for the rest of my life. They were talking about children, having children together. He said, she asked how many, and he said six, you know. So he basically sort of starts this whole process of having a breakdown, which I'm putting in air quotes, in which he would say to her on the one hand, I love you. I want to live with you for the rest of my life. But on the other hand, go missing for periods, saying, I can't cope with life, you deserve better. And this goes on for a long time. I mean, 6 months. And Helen calls it sadistic. And it's like a roller coaster of emotions. And he eventually disappears in 1992. So at that time, she has no idea who he is. And she starts to look for him because she fears that he is suicidal, that she, you know, he's gone missing. What she doesn't know, he's gone back to live, work for the Metropolitan Police. What she starts doing is investigating. I mean, incredibly sort of tenacious, but also with a lot of ingenuity, going and knocking on doors of people that she thinks were his relatives. New Zealand is quite a big part of this story because Helen's sister emigrated to live in New Zealand in 1995.
0: And she came out to New Zealand in 2002, so 10 years after New Zealand John had disappeared. And then at that, we had New Zealand police officers at the Met Police's request putting her under 24-hour surveillance, like taking photos of them all going shopping together, like her and her mum and her sister.
7: Yeah, I mean, what you see in the documents that have now only just come out, Helen and her parents arrive in Auckland Airport and immediately they're put under surveillance taking photographs. I mean, the inquiry saw photographs of Helen taken by New Zealand police outside her sister's house. We're putting her under surveillance. So far, the only thing she's done is gone shopping with her sister.
0: Oh, God. Yeah, okay, so not a fruitful inquiry. But as you revealed in your own book, Undercover, and in your work, and then the subsequent inquiries, some of which, as you say, are just coming out now in the last couple of weeks, some of this information, relationships formed by undercover officers in all those years when this was going on, that there were children come from these relationships. It's extraordinary. I mean, that's got to be completely illegal, surely.
7: This goes to the heart of it. You have an undercover operation going on for 40 years, and you have around 139 undercover officers who go undercover for usually about 4 to 5 years. And they're spying on political protesters, mainly left-wing protesters. They're not very well supervised because it's all in secret. So they begin to think they can do whatever they want. There was a culture where the undercover officers basically started relationships with the women and women they were spying on. I mean, we know of at least 25 undercover officers who had sexual relationships. You also have some of the undercover officers who had children with those women, without those women ever knowing who they really were. So this also goes to the heart of what has happened with John Dines and Helen Steele. It appears that when the Metropolitan Police come along to New Zealand Police and say, you've got to put Helen Steele under surveillance when she comes, they are making out to the New Zealand Police that Helen is a, you know, some sort of danger to John Dines. They wanted to stop Helen finding John Dines because Helen would then expose John Dines as having deceived her into an intimate sexual relationship for 2 years, also would start the ball rolling to uncover the whole secret operation to spy on the protesters that had gone on for years and years. And they feared that if Helen actually did find John Dines, then there would be a lot of secrets that would come out, a lot of embarrassing secrets. And so that's why they spent £2.5 million relocating John Dines from Auckland to Sydney. He was a barrister working in New Zealand.
0: So this is the sort of embarrassing and, well, depending on where you are, distressing detail that's being revealed in the so-called Spy Cops inquiry that's still playing out and previous revelations. But How did it all get to that point? Was it journalists like you that deserve the credit that looked into this? Or was it also, you know, that some of these women who were deceived and, like Helen Steele, quite diligently worked to find out more? That is that the reason we ended up having the inquiry and all the sort of exposure and the stuff you're still writing about now in stories for The Guardian?
7: I think when you have something like this, which is a very deep-seated wrongdoing by the state, it takes enormous effort by all sorts of people who have essentially worked very hard to bring out into the public light what has actually gone on here. The key part has been played by the women deceived into relationships by the undercover officers, finding out who the undercover cops were. They would take clues that the men had left behind and start delving into bits of information, disparate bits of information. They would begin to fit it all together. And I think one thing that's very powerful in this is that you had women like Helen and the and other women who, at that time, they were on their own. But here, the men had just disappeared off the face of the earth. But eventually, in around 2010, 2011, essentially, I always think that there was so much bad stuff going on, so many abuses that this undercover operation had perpetrated, that the dam is like a dam sort of broke open. And once you had the first exposure of an undercover officer, then suddenly it all began to flood out and they started working together, you know, as a group of people who'd been abused, working together, and they started to sort of fit together, you know, what had actually happened here.
0: For some people, you know, lives could be at risk if their undercover identities exposed, as well as, you know, just livelihoods, like in the case of John Dines. I mean, the incentives would be pretty big, I imagine, for the apparatus of the state that's put all this into play to keep it secret. Did you ever feel at risk doing this?
7: No, I don't want to be complacent, but I never felt danger. I mean, I never felt...
0: But no one ever tried to sort of tell you to back off or persuade you that what you were doing wasn't in the national interest, that you might be jeopardising serious work about investigative organised crime or even terrorism, you know, stuff that keeps people safe, that you know, were being told that you compromised that, might have given you pause for thought if you were?
7: Yes, I mean, it's interesting. When this first started coming out in 2010, 2011, The Guardian had a visit from three of the toppest cops, if I could put it that way, who came and sort of issued grave threats about that we were threatening all sorts of operational security, we'd have undercover officers dead by the side of the road. Our editor at the time, Alan Rusbridge, said, no, you know, this is important, we should be publishing this. You know, you could see the police basically trying to protect an undercover operation that had gone bad, that had committed all sorts of abuses. It was just a play by the police, which actually backfired.
0: Is it possible that the media in another form, not the news media, but television and movies, maybe amplify this slightly? Because there's so many dramas that have this undercover relationship thing as a plot line. You know, there's The Jackal recently, there was like Line of Duty, the police drama, you know, it happened there, the undercover officers forming these relationships, you know, the American series Homeland, just to name a few. It's a pretty common plot line, so maybe people out there are thinking, yeah, that would happen with undercover officers.
7: I don't know. I think as journalists, all we do is sort of follow leads and see what happens. I mean, if you go back in time when we first started looking at this 15 years ago, I had no idea, actually, what would later be uncovered. You know, you couldn't imagine what was out there.
0: Such as New Zealand police following three women around doing their shopping in Auckland in 2002.
7: Yeah, and spending £2.5 million to relocate John Dines.
0: That was Rob Evans, a senior reporter at The Guardian in the UK, who's been covering the ongoing Spy Cops inquiry there. And he's also the co-author of Undercover, the true story of Britain's secret police, which features the startling story of Helen Steele, her undercover boyfriend, New Zealand John, real name John Dines, and the surveillance of the New Zealand police 25 years ago. And finally on Media Watch this weekend, in last week's show, we looked at how Sunday has become a big day for political parties, putting out policies in the hope of media attention on a quiet news day and getting their ideas on the news agenda for Monday morning. And last Sunday, it was New Zealand first out of the blocks, with its Kiwi Kids Grant policy, $5,000 a year each for the first three children for the first 3 years of life, to lift the birth rate here. And TVNZ's One News that night made it sound like an edict from the leader.
8: We need more Kiwis having more children. That from Winston Peters today with an election pledge to help pay.
0: But that policy wouldn't have been news to Sunday Star Times readers last weekend. Winston Peters wants to pay you to have more babies, its front page boldly declared that morning, and it was billed as an exclusive. Now that was printed well before Winston Peters announced the policy to a public meeting in Masterton, but the policy was outlined to the Post's political editor Henry Cook the Thursday before, according to the editor Matthew Hooton, in his editorial column headlined, Winston Wants More Babies. Matthew Hooton also said, Winston Peters stressed he isn't going all Handmaid's Tale on us. So having more babies is still a choice. But he did warn that the ageing population means our growing debt will keep draining more money from schools and hospitals and other important things. So, according to Matthew Hooton...
9: Looked at this way, it all makes sense why New Zealand First needs Gen Z to ditch the pill and condoms and get busy in bed.
0: Though maybe not so busy as not to cast a vote in November. Now more news came out of that New Zealand First public meeting in Masterton last Sunday, though not another policy, but a new candidate, or an old one, coming back again. It was Ron Mark, the mayor of nearby Carterton, previously a New Zealand First MP for six terms. But in his first interview on ZB's Weekend Collective show that afternoon, he had a rough start. I
10: got the bot, so my voice isn't that good.
11: We can manage the volume.
0: And that volume went up when he was asked about the race row over Winston Peters telling Green MP Lawrence Yunnan to go home.
10: Now you're making an assertion. What you just said there is reprehensible. How do you know Winston looked at the colour of his skin and said what he said?
11: Well, come on, Ron, that anyone listening...
10: Say,
11: okay, hang on, Ron.
10: I would say
11: anyone listening would say that's exactly what he did.
10: You're a damn racist.
0: Now, also that afternoon, a high-profile candidate for the ACT Party launched a planned law change to give teachers the power to eject disruptive kids from classrooms when using reasonable and proportionate means. Now, there's a fair few fishhooks in exactly what that would mean, but Paul Henry gave reporters a line they were much more likely to report.
12: I mean, let's be honest. There are a lot of little shits in classrooms, and we need to address that if we're going to lift education standards.
0: And Paul Henry was also pretty blunt about the background to all this when he also appeared on ZB's Weekend Collective show.
13: We lead the world in bullying in this country. In terms of behaviour in schools, we are at the bottom, internationally at the bottom of the pack, and there is absolutely no reason for that other than the fact that we've got something terribly wrong in education.
0: Now that's worrying if true, but is it? In its statement, the ACT Party cited an Education Review Office report from 2024, which did say disruption is high here, it's been getting worse, and teachers report it's taking up more of their time. We need a national approach to behaviour in our schools and to increase support for teachers, the report concluded. And even teachers' union representatives who opposed the policy told the media this past week behaviour is a problem. But they also said there's not that much disruption which actually requires them to use force in the classroom. So maybe not quite as many little shits as Paul Henry might have thought. But as for something terribly wrong with our education, the Weekend Collective host Tim Roxburgh asked Paul Henry, what was that?
13: There is definitely a, and I hate the term, well, do I hate it, woke. I don't like using it. But, you know, you look at the Teachers' Council, you look at the rulings from the Teachers' Council, they are almost always supporting the student.
0: But the ACT Party policy statement out that day was not wary of using that W word, citing woke complacency in education. And when Paul Henry claimed he had a deep concern and interest in education, on Monday, Ryan Bridge asked if, election willing, Paul Henry would become the next minister of it.
11: You're fronting this one. Are you after Erica's job?
13: No, I'm not, and I made it clear today in the press stand-up that I'm not ACT's spokesperson on education either, but this is something I am I'm particularly interested in.
0: And later that day, when RNZ's Guy Espiner seemed to think Henry was ACT's education spokesperson already, it drew a kind of a snort from the current minister, Erica Stanford.
14: We heard their education spokesman, I think he is, Paul Henry, say that there are lots of little shits in classrooms and we need to address that if we're going to lift education standards. What did you make of that comment and that policy?
0: That's a fair question, given that both of them might be allies after the next election. So her response?
15: It already exists in the law that you can remove a child. It already exists. The problem is that teachers don't, they have got the training that I've identified that they get is woeful and the guidance is poor. So there's a huge grey area about what they can and can't do. So while they have the legal ability, they're not using it. So I think a better place to start, which was identified by the Education Review Office, is around the training and the guidance, and that's on our work programme.
0: And the same day, Erica Stanford unveiled a new National Party policy for that, expanding training for teachers, using money earmarked earlier to lure teachers here from overseas. But that wasn't the policy on the media agenda on Monday morning. It was ACT's one for the little shits. And on the Ryan Bridge Today show, the host pushed Paul Henry on just how far teachers could really go.
16: Drag them out of the classroom if need be.
17: Do you know what I'm going to say? And people will say, well, that's very emotive. You know, kicking and screaming, dragging them out of the classroom. That's very emotive. But yes, if need be.
0: Now, that fuelled Kerry Woodham's News Talk ZB talkback show after that, even though she reckoned that ACT's policy wasn't really serious.
18: You have to wonder how much of this is serious policy, how much they seriously think they can get pushed through in a coalition, how much is just to generate headlines. I'd venture to suggest this falls into that category, the headline-grabbing one.
0: And Kerry Woodham was also wary of Paul Henry's attention-seeking choice of pejorative language.
18: First, Paul Henry knew exactly what he was talking about when he called the kids Alice's. No more of this woke, wishy-washy double-speak when you vote for ACT. No, no, no. Let's call a spade an effing shovel and disruptive child a little shit.
0: Kerry Woodham there having a bit of a bob each way on whether that four-letter word was fit and proper. And she wasn't the only one. The following day on ZB, Wellington Mornings host Nick Mills reacted like this when he got it in a text from a listener.
19: Because they all have a reputation of bullshit spending with no responsibility. Do you know when it was illegal to say that word? You know, that in my day, it was illegal to use that word on radio. Someone got in trouble for using that word. No longer.
20: RNZ Pacific News, Talo Falava, I'm Johnny Blades. China has warned the Pacific Islands Forum Secretary General to avoid affecting the healthy and stable development of Thais. This comes after Baron Wanga said Taiwan would attend the upcoming annual Forum Leaders Summit in Palau. Christina Persico has more.
21: A Chinese Foreign Ministry spokesperson has responded to Mr. Wanga's comments to AFP. They said China urges Mr. Wanga to strictly adhere to the One China principle, properly handle Taiwan-related issues, and avoid affecting ties between China and the forum. Taiwan was barred from last year's summit, hosted by Solomon Islands, along with other external partners. Then Solomon's PM, Jeremiah Minelli, said the ban was operational and based on a decision made by leaders the previous year, as they were still waiting for a review into the Pacific's regional architecture.
20: The Cook Islands goes to the polls tomorrow for its four-yearly general election. The Prime Minister and leader of the Cook Islands Party, Mark Brown, says cost of living is largely the main priority for voters. He says his party's focused on consolidating the country's growth and economic recovery since reopening borders 4 years ago when the Cooks emerged from the COVID pandemic. But Mr. Brown admits times are challenging given ongoing external shocks, including the global fuel crunch.
22: Our government has been doing what we can to help the vulnerable, those in need, in being able to increase our welfare payments, put in place initiatives like the free public transport that's taking place at the moment, and just give a little bit extra to those who need it.
20: Meanwhile, the leader of the opposition Cook Islands Democratic Party says they have an open mind about which other parties they might potentially enter a coalition with following the election. Tina Brown says naturally she wants the strongest possible Democratic result, but MPs elect have to respect what configuration of parliament the people vote in.
23: But if no party has a majority, in my view, responsible political leaders have to speak to one another. I would talk to people whom the voters legitimately elect, but I would not trade away fundamental principles simply to obtain office.
20: Tina Brown says she's had two terms in Parliament and stands ready to lead the next government. A study is examining whether eligible members of the Samoan diaspora should be able to vote in national elections without returning home. The feasibility study is being carried out by the International Institute for Democracy and Electoral Assistance. Veteran Samoan journalist Nalu Malemana Tipialtongavaya told Pacific Waves the issue of Samoan diaspora voting from overseas isn't new.
1: I can remember that the time of Tuiatua Te Puatama Sese Epi when he was leader of the opposition years ago. This was one of their campaigns, is to have our people living overseas to register there and vote from there. And now it's been pushed by the current FAS government, the former one and the current one.
20: He says MPs and stakeholders are expected to meet with the team that's been conducting the study. The Northern Mariana Islands delegate to the US Congress wants the territory to receive half of any federal revenue generated from potential seabed mining in the islands. The US has recently invited bidders for seabed mining licenses in American Samoa and will soon do the same for the CNMI. Kaya Selby has more.
2: A keen Republican supporter of President Trump, but a critic of his critical minerals agenda, Kimberlyn King-Hines, says a 50-50 split over the licensing revenue from mining companies is only fair. She says it would be too difficult to lobby against seabed mining in the area altogether, but with a lack of science, she says there are dangers that ought to be addressed. It comes as the US considers issuing up to 6 mineral leases east and west of the Marianas, with the western area coming within 54 miles of Saipan. The leases would only authorise preliminary exploration, not commercial mining, at least not yet.
20: The renowned Solomon Islands journalist George Atkin has died. As well as being a former correspondent for RNZ International, Atkin was a leading figure in journalism in Solomon Islands and in the Pacific Islands region. He was the first president of the Media Association of Solomon Islands and a respected member of the Solomon's media fraternity. The veteran journalist has worked for numerous mainstream outlets such as the Solomon Star and Island Sun newspapers and the Solomon Islands Broadcasting Corporation. George Atkin died in his home village of Tawatana in Arosi, West Makira. In news from New Zealand, Prime Minister Christopher Luxon has emerged from today's behind-closed-doors leadership wrangle with his position intact. After a lengthy meeting of the National Party caucus this morning at Parliament, the Prime Minister told reporters he has the full support of his caucus. Having survived this second confidence vote, the first having taken place in April, Mr. Luxon has underlined the need to defeat the Labour-led opposition in the upcoming election. He left the podium at the Beehive Banquet Hall after a brief statement, taking no questions. In sport, former All Black Ali Williams and his wife, business mogul Anna Mowbray, are leading a bid to establish a new franchise netball league in 2028. Sports editor Dana Johansson reports.
3: RNZ can reveal Netball New Zealand are in talks with the high-profile couple about a proposal to take over the licence to run the ANZ Premiership. The national body is exploring a private ownership model as one of several options being considered as it battles to secure the long-term future of the game. Williams and Mowbray are among a group of investors in A-League club Auckland FC, and it's understood the couple want to bring elements of the club's commercial and fan engagement approach to netball. The bid comes as Netball New Zealand faces mounting financial pressure and uncertainty over next season, with no broadcast deal in place for 2027.
20: There's a call for stronger protection of football referees in Vanuatu following an attack on match officials in South Pentecost. The Daily Post reports the incident happened during a local football tournament. Vanuatu Football Federation referee development officer Joel Hopkins says violence and threats against referees is becoming a major concern at a time when Vanuatu is already facing a shortage of qualified match officials. He says those who commit acts of violence against match officials should face the appropriate disciplinary action. That's a bulletin of news and sport from RNZ Pacific.
4: contributions to the music of other musicians. The big album, Brothers in Arms, 1985, and number one around the world. Kia ora, you're on Afternoons. Jesse Mulligan with you, and really enjoying your messaging on 2101. Before we get to politics, just a couple of people getting in touch about end-of-life care, as well as knowing bank passwords, etc., says Nick. It's also the little things like transferring out the points accumulated on loyalty programs to a family member. When my dad passed, he had 150,000 air points. When I tried to move them, it was though the airline seemed to know and had frozen his accounts. That's the experience of Nick as he tells it on 2101. And then lots and lots and lots of messages on Prime Minister Christopher Luxon. Give him a break. Can't you tell? It's a media beat up, it seems, to us, mostly coming from your news writers and those terriers on RNZ's In the Morning, says Bev and Arthur. I'm sure John and Ingrid can handle me reading that one out. Well, well, well. How many times can political journalists fabricate yet another web of lies and keep their role utterly unbelievable, says Don in Palmerston North. Loads and loads. Or you need to name the perpetrators of this dissension, if in fact there are any. The Luxon overthrow is not real news. When will the media talk about real news? There's lots and lots like that. Actually, one person who's got a similar, if not exactly the same perspective, is commentator Liam Hare. He's a Palmerston North-based lawyer, a National Party member and former activist, and he joins me now with his thoughts. Hi, Liam.
5: Hi, Jesse. I certainly don't agree that there's any fabrication going on. I don't think that's right at all. But I do think that what we have seen now twice now is that, you know, the use of anonymous sourcing and good sources and people willing to say things but not go on the record to put their name to it has sort of allowed for this kind of, it's almost like a money laundering of political intrigue, right, where they know that it will be reported and the reporting feeds in on the frenzy. The frenzy gets bigger and bigger. The more that the dissension is reported, the more upset there is, the more frenzy is created. And it sort of brings everything to a head much in a different way than it might otherwise do. And I think we did see that today. And there's no doubt that, you know, we've sort of been promised two extraordinary coups against the sitting prime minister, and neither of them have eventuated.
4: Was there ever a story here? You write that leadership speculation is the type of story the press gallery is very good at writing and not so good at getting right. You're suggesting that it was never going to happen, and so perhaps those stories shouldn't have been written, or perhaps shouldn't have been written with such gusto.
5: Yeah, there's no smoke without, well, maybe not fire, but something smouldering, right? And, you know, there can be no doubt that Christopher Luxon isn't performing that well as a prime minister, and that MPs will be worried for their jobs, and some of them will think that they should change the leader. And the issue really more is around, you know, when you go to a reporter with that, and the reporter takes it at face value, or they, you know, you over-egg it to the reporter, and the reporter has an incentive perhaps to report it in the most dramatic terms possible. There's kind of an amplification that's not necessarily natural. So it's kind of like an observer effect, right? Like, so in the course of reporting on it, you're influencing it. And wittingly or not, you're kind of being dragged into being a participant. And so, for example, the news that was reported last week, right, there are some MPs who are unhappy with Luxon and think he should go. Now, if they were reported and their names were reported and it was just like that, would Luxon have called a vote today? Probably not, right? So we're actually what we have seen is that the coverage has led to political developments. And to an extent, you can't avoid that. But when you're 0-2, right, what I would at the very least want to see is less willingness to report what, you know, anonymous MPs will say to a journalist but won't go on the record to say.
4: Yeah, you say in your Substack, just out in the last few minutes actually, that consumers of news should be able to have confidence that sourcing can be tested, that claims are corrected when they turn out to be wrong, and that there is some consequence for getting the central fact wrong twice running. So you're not suggesting don't report it, but you are suggesting think about the potential impact that your reporting might have on the story itself, and perhaps what? Be a bit more upfront when it doesn't work out the way you suggested it might?
5: And perhaps, you know, if people want to use you to further their own political goals, you know, be more insistent on going on the record, right? Or that Substack I wrote, like that came out 2 minutes after the decision was came out, right? So I had it ready to go because I had worked it out. I hadn't written another one. It was the only one I had written. And if a man in Palmerston North, right, can work that out, right, then people who are in Wellington paid to be political journalists should perhaps have their, you know, you would expect would have better sourcing than I would. And, you know, and in fairness, I'm a National Party member. I've got some mates who are, you know, MPs and things like that. But I, you know, like, if I could have worked that out, then others could have. And I just think that, you know, I don't think it's not a question of conscious bias, right? But there is always a tendency to go for the more sensational framing of things. And to roll a sitting prime minister, right, who's not noticeably behind in the polls, he's not polling great, but actually in the last poll they're a little bit ahead, it would be an extraordinary thing for a government to roll a sitting prime minister in those circumstances. And extraordinary things tend to be less likely than not.
4: And yet, it took 3.5 hours from the beginning of that meeting until the Prime Minister got up in front of the microphones and said, hey, it's still me. So presumably there was some back and forth, enough to discuss for a few hours, and at least suggests that maybe there was a chance it might happen.
5: I don't know. You know, I haven't really asked. But my understanding would have been that there would have been a vote, right? There was always a possibility that there wouldn't have been a vote. That would have been a very short meeting. But the minute that you decide to have a vote, you need to let people have time to process and to think about it and to talk to their wives about what they want to do, and their husbands about what they want to do. Now, actually, the meeting that we just had was shorter than the one in April. All right, so in April we found out at about 1 o'clock. This time we found out at about 12:30. So, you know, it wasn't noticeably more protracted than the previous one was.
4: Always really interesting to hear your thoughts and. Interesting that it's kind of out of step with other commentators. I'm not sure if you were listening to Morning Report this morning. Wayne Mapp and Janet Wilson were on. They were asked for their prediction, and they both said with some confidence that Eric Stanford would be the leader by the end of the day. What do you make of that? And what do you make of the fact that so many people were willing to believe that this was going to happen?
5: Because it's more exciting, I guess. And there certainly was that movement. And in April, we didn't have sort of as much of an idea about who the challengers were, whereas I think now it was kind of more flushed out into the open. But I think a really key thing that people have to realise about the National Party, you know, and political parties in New Zealand in general, right, is that the public sentiment is part of it, but actually the leader is chosen by the caucus, right? And so it only comes down to what levels of support you have within the caucus. And we don't, actually, as members of the public, we're not actually privy to all of that. We're not privy to the personalities and who's burned what bridges and who, you know, and so it's really can be really hard for us to see. Now, sometimes there will be an inevitability about it, right? Like, so someone might have 3 or 4 goes at the leadership. There's no one who wants to do it. They put their hand up again and it's just they win it by default. But we're not in that position now, and we have a sitting prime minister who's actually not noticeably behind in the polls. So I think it's just the bias towards, you know, things being exciting, right? I think that's really it. Things take on a life of their own, and sometimes you just got to stop and look at the fundamentals, including who makes those decisions.
4: You know that the most recent poll, which actually people do tend to know the numbers in that poll, which was that Labor were behind National, I think Labor 27-something, National 29-something, but you felt maybe they weren't reported as enthusiastically as if it had shown something different.
5: No, I think you had a whole week where you had the build-up of this narrative, and then you had this poll that came through, which is a very inconvenient data point. And then on the weekend, you had these counter polling numbers released, you know, which were leaked about, you know, what the net favourability was, and, you know, and claims about what the margin of the last confidence vote was and things like that. So, you know, it's more that, you know, when things don't fit the narrative that people want, they tend to put less emphasis on them. Although certainly National Party people like myself, and, you know, that's a disclosure I should make if I haven't already, you know, are pretty cock-a-hoop about it. Sort of thought it would put it to bed. But, you know, the funny thing is that, you know, is when the polling starts to improve, that can be the most dangerous time. Because if you are a challenger to Luxon, you know, and you see him as perhaps becoming a little bit less weak, perhaps, you know, only modestly so, and you're worried that actually if things continue to improve, even if modestly, you might miss your window to topple him, right? So, like, it's so complicated. It's like Game of Thrones. You know, you can overthink it, and maybe I am, but good news isn't always good news for the incumbent.
4: Apparently there's a One News poll being published tonight. What's it going to show, and what's going to happen between now and the election? Liam, tell us.
5: I don't know. I mean, the polling from temp TV companies and things, that is such a closely guarded secret. And you know, funnily enough, they normally do tell the leaders of the polls the morning, right, so they can get their reactions for the news bulletin. But it's so interesting and weird because, you know, they probably wouldn't have shared it, I expect, this time, because it would have had an influence on what was going to happen. And the use of it's probably pretty dubious anyway, because all of this which has happened very quickly won't have been captured in the polling. And there's no doubt about it, right? No matter what the outcome was, right, this is probably one of the better outcomes for Luxon of today, but he's damaged as a result of it, right? Like, he's wounded as a result of the fact that he had to do it, or felt he had to do it. And so, you know, if it comes out and the One News poll is often sort of, you know, it's got a good modest house effect for National, but, you know, it's a pretty cold comfort given that, you know, you've gone through all this and you couldn't put too much stock in it, I think.
4: Good to talk to you. Thanks so much.
5: My pleasure.
4: Liam Hare, who's a commentator, member of the National Party. If you're interested, he's got a Substack called The Blue Review. Periodically, I'll let people know what a Substack is, because I often get text messages. It's a regular newsletter. Some people charge for it, some people don't. A chance for writers to, I guess, send their stories direct to your inbox rather than going through a newspaper or a magazine. Very popular these days, although the problem is you sign up to so many of them, you never end up reading them. 2101, we love to hear from you on text, but get your text thumbs ready, because Kelly Gibney's here, and we tend to get flooded around now with requests for her recipe. Hello.
6: Hi.
4: How's it going?
6: So good.
4: What are you making in your house at the moment before we get to this delicious recipe?
6: My partner's travelling and he just texts. He landed in a different city in a different time zone and asked what was for dinner in our house tonight. And I said, oh, I made chili con carne. So boring. Like, so sensible. It'll be good for the freezer, but I'm not excited about it. But I'm going to make, for later in the week, the Turkish lentil soup that I shared a couple of weeks ago, because it's good for lunch, for the freezer. And I'm going to make the pork, ginger and spring onion meatballs, also on the RNZ website. Maybe the first recipe I shared in this segment. Is there a real hit in our house?
4: By chance, I made your veggie nachos, actually vegan nachos, last night, and they went down a treat.
6: With the grated tofu.
4: Yeah, I didn't have tofu, but, you know.
6: The other stuff.
4: Yeah, improvise a wee bit.
6: Yes,
4: and
6: nice.
4: That went well, even though I put them on and then went for a walk with Victoria and forgot that I'd left it on the stove.
6: It was just thicker and more caramelised.
4: Yeah, went pretty well. Gosh, what a lovely winter recipe you've got. More and more we find ourselves craving chicken in our house for one reason or another. I think just that roast chicken feel.
6: It's one of my favourite things. One thing I've been doing, before I quickly, I'll be super fast, is I've been making roast chicken with chicken and broccoli rice. So I roast off my chicken and then I cook, and while that's happening, I cook some rice in half chicken stock, half water, and a knob of butter, so it gets really rich. And then when the roast chicken comes out, I take some of the fat from the chicken and pour it into the rice and toss it through with a bit of salt. And then I blanch some broccoli, dice it up, and toss that through the rice. And so if you like a roast chicken flavour, it's an uber chicken-y deliciousness. Yeah. So you've got your roast chicken and then you've got your roast chicken rice with veggies.
4: Yum.
6: Yeah, okay. Not what I'm making.
4: No, I love it though. And I must admit, when I see pie in a recipe, I think, oh, it sounds like it's going to be tricky.
6: Yeah, well, I wanted to...
4: You're going to make me talk about pastry, aren't you?
6: Well, I start to fall asleep at the notion of things like blind baking. So you won't ever catch me serving you up a recipe that involves too much faff with pastry. So this week it's going to be a chicken and leek pie with mustard and parsley. And what I wanted to do, as is always the aim, is take the chicken pie and make it as weeknight friendly as possible.
4: Thank you.
6: So we're going to do it in two ways, and one is that we're going to use shredded chicken, so either from a whole chicken that I've roasted the day before and pulled all the meat off in advance, or really easy, grabbing a rotisserie chicken on the way home, pulling that meat off and getting about 3 cups of shredded chicken. And I personally really like the way that those chunks of shredded chicken work with the sauce rather than the when you use chunks of chicken thighs, I think sometimes you don't get enough chicken. Mm-hmm. It's like a few chunks floating in sauce. So I like the way the shredded one works anyway for this.
7: And then do you get rid of the skin, by the way?
6: Yeah, that's the bit I eat. Okay. Chef's treat cooking. And then the other way to make it speedier is to just have a puff pastry lid and not worry about that bottom layer. That's going to save you about 20 minutes of cooking. That's obviously meaningful on a weeknight. And I prefer that pastry to filling ratio, though my teen really mourned the bottom layer when I made this the other night. So should I jump in?
7: Yeah, please.
6: Okay. So
7: I just had this weird memory. It's funny when you like lobby your parents to do certain things. My dad, who I love and was a great cook, always used to leave the skin on mashed potatoes. I was like, mate, no.
6: I grew as an adult to enjoy that, probably because for me, the trade-off of not having to peel, I convinced myself that I preferred it with the skin.
7: Okay, talk us through this.
6: So you're going to preheat your oven to 200 degrees. Then you want to heat a really generous drizzle of olive oil in a saucepan over a medium heat. Add the leeks, so that's going to be the white and the light green part, thinly sliced. As thin as you can. When you're trying to cook fast on a weeknight, the smaller you can dice, the thinner you can slice. That's all going to cook quicker. So add your leeks, cook those for a few minutes before you add in a stem of celery that you've diced, 2 carrots that you've peeled and diced. I was about to say an onion, but of course we don't have onion because we've got leek. And garlic, 4 cloves of garlic that you've diced. Pop that in the pan and sauté that for sort of 7 to 10 minutes until that carrot is tender. Then at this point, add a little bit more oil if the pan is dry and sprinkle over 4 tablespoons of flour. Just keep stirring that constantly and give that flour a minute to cook in the pan before adding 2 cups of chicken stock. And you want to whisk that, raise that heat up to a sort of a medium high and use the whisk to continuously stir it to avoid any lumps. Mm-hmm. Now, once that sauce is thickened and bubbling, and that will happen pretty quick, pour in 1 cup of cream and then add in zest from 1 lemon, 1 teaspoon of dried tarragon, which is so good with chicken, and 2 teaspoons of whole grain mustard, which I really love. Tarragon and mustard are so good with chicken. You could add less if you're less of a mustardy fan. I think the 2 teaspoons is good. It adds a really nice tang. So once you've added those in, just give it another minute and then you can take it off the heat and add a really big handful of fresh parsley. And the sauce is really delicious. You can add salt and pepper to taste. I like plenty of cracked black pepper. I find things like the lemon zest and the tarragon and the mustard offset the richness, that creaminess, and so it's not feeling crazy heavy. So at this point, take your pastry sheets from the freezer and give them just 5 minutes to thaw, just enough to handle them. If you let them thaw too much, like you took it out right at the beginning of the cooking process, not only are they kind of unwieldy to handle, but they won't puff up as nicely in the oven. You really want the fats in the pastry to still be cold when they hit a hot oven, and that's how you get that nice puff. So take your shredded chicken, however you got your shredded chicken, about 3 cups, and pop that in the sauce. Give it a stir. You can taste and reseason it if you want, and then add it to a round pie dish. What you want is for the filling to be warm. That, again, is going to get you cooked faster. You definitely don't want it to be boiling hot, but warm is perfect. Then lay the pastry over the top. You'll need 1 to 2 sheets, depending on how big your dish size is. Prick it a few times in the center of the pastry top and then trim the edges, and you could either use a fork to press down the edges or use your fingers to create some kind of pretty fluted effect.
7: Yeah.
6: And then grab 1 egg, whisk it and brush that over the top of the pastry to get that gorgeous golden look, and then sprinkle it really generously with sesame seeds because it looks really fab. And then bake that for 30 to 35 minutes until the pastry top is golden brown and then the filling is all lovely and bubbly hot.
7: And no special instructions if you're going to put that pastry base in as well, right? You just do that before you pour the chicken in.
6: So if you're going to do the pastry base, I'm going to have a lazier way to do it. The proper way would probably be to blind bake it, but I put the pastry base in and then I cook the pie at lower in the oven. So I'd cook it for 20 minutes longer and then do the first 20 minutes right at the bottom of the oven. So then you're blasting that pastry base and it doesn't get a chance to get soggy.
7: Thank you, Kelly.
6: Enjoy.
7: Great recipe. And if you'd like it, you can text the word recipe to 2101. That's Kelly Gibney and Easy Eats. I mentioned this yesterday. Olivia Dean has upgraded her venue. She's now playing at the New Western Springs in October. It's kind of exciting news. Keeps coming up in conversation. Lots of my friends are planning on buying tickets. Who is Olivia Dean? Well, you might know her if you hear her. In fact, right now she has a song with an artist called Sam Fender, which has become the longest running number one single in the UK, breaking a 73-year-old record. If you haven't heard of it, here it is. It's called Rain Me In.

0: 20 weeks at number one. Took over Frankie Lane's I Believe. Remember that one from 1953? No, I didn't think so. It was at number one for 18 weeks. Olivia Dean coming to Auckland to Western Springs, the refurbished Western Springs in October. Bookmarks is on the way.
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2: National's backbench MPs pledged support for their leader as they left Parliament today following an hours-long urgent caucus meeting. Christopher Luxon remains party leader and Prime Minister. He told reporters there was a leadership vote, his second this year, and the caucus is united and determined to win the election. Two former police officers have been found not guilty of obstructing justice in the investigation that led to the wrongful murder conviction of Alan Hall in the 1980s. A heavy rain watch is in place for northern and eastern areas of Northland and Auckland north of Orewa today. That's RNZ Headlines. Our next bulletin is at 3 o'clock.
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3: Is that what it looks like, do you think?
4: Well, it does. Process? I mean, we've already had the one go round, so a second, this is a reheat of a reheat.
3: What's the longest match you've ever had?
5: Oh, mine have all been pretty short and

0: No, thanks for having me.
1: Because it's a lot of people must wonder how you become a theatre director for a job. It's a dream for so many people.
0: Yes. I mean, it's not easy.
1: Has it been paved with success from...
0: It's had its
1: from
0: moments.
1: The moment you started? Yeah.
0: I mean, it's a lot of hard work. I think people forget that as well. And a really long journey right from doing theatre as a kid to, you know, then deciding what side of the fence you're going to be on. Are you going to perform or are you going to direct it? And now we're here and I've had, you know, two shows in a row. So Macbeth is on at the ASB Waterfront Theatre now.
1: Mm.
0: And we're actually in day three of rehearsals for Cabaret.
1: I can't believe you're using the name of that Scottish play.
0: Oh, I know, yes. We ripped the plaster
1: you're
0: off that
1: worried.
0: Really early.
1: You're
0: yeah,
1: not worried. Yeah. Yeah, Cabaret. A lot of people are excited about that. And is that also marking 10 years, a 10th anniversary as well?
0: Yep. So Cabaret is celebrating the 10th anniversary of the ASB Waterfront Theatre. And we actually opened that theatre with a musical. We opened that theatre with Billy Elliot 10 years ago.
1: Yeah.
0: And so it was really important for us to, you know, celebrate again with another amazing musical. We really wanted to do an absolute classic from the canon. And Cabaret just was the first one that came to mind.
1: I imagine the vibe in an audience is different in a musical than it is in pure theatre.
0: Oh, yeah, of course. Yeah. I mean, everybody wants to go and, you know, clap along to their favourite song.
1: Yeah. When you got started, is it true that part of your motivation was just kind of seeing what else was on offer and thinking, you know, I could do better than that?
0: Well, that journey kind of came when I went to university. And before I got to university, I'd worked with an organisation called Youth Arts Leicestershire. And we ran that organisation almost like a military operation. And so the standards were, you know, we were always striving for the very best. And so then when I got to university and saw how lazy and sloppy all the shows were, then I kind of arrogantly couldn't help but get involved. And, you know, I wanted to sort of change how it worked and try and raise the standards of those student shows.
1: What was the first show you did?
0: First show ever?
1: No, at the university, I think.
0: Well, I was told I'm first years and not allowed to direct a show.
1: Okay.
0: So I used my student loan and my overdraft to pay for the rights to a play called Disco Pigs by Ender Walsh. And I got two of my fellow actors in my year group and we put that on and had an amazing time. Love that show.
1: And, the rest is history, I guess. How did you end up here in New Zealand?
0: I was with a previous partner. And so the lure of the Kiwi brought me to Auckland.
1: Yeah.
0: And then New Zealand has just been so good to me. You know, it's I had my first job with ATC within the first month of being in the country. And I put my first show on at the Basement. I actually won some tickets to go and see another show down at the Basement. And then I emailed them and I said, hey, I'm a theatre director. Do you need any bar staff? Because I've just moved here and I need work.
1: Yeah.
0: And I got an email back saying, we're all right for bar staff, but we've just looked at your CV and do you want to do a show in the Auckland Fringe? And they said, oh, you've actually missed the deadline, but if you could tell us what show you want to do by tomorrow.
1: That's cool, isn't it?
0: Yeah, it was amazing. And I just pulled a book off the shelf, like one of the few boxes that I'd unpacked. And it happened to be Henry James's Turn of the Screw. And I did an adaptation of that for the Auckland Fringe and didn't know anyone, didn't know what I was doing. I advertised on The Big Idea and found actors that were willing to do it for free. And I actually met some amazing people that I'm still friends with now and some great actors like Jordan Mooney, who was just in Romeo and Juliet for me last year.
1: Mm-hmm.
0: So, yeah.
1: And that's on your list, The Turning of the Screw. Can you tell us about that? It was a novel turn play, is it right?
0: Yeah, well, I adapted it.
1: Yeah.
0: There is an opera and a couple of adaptations out there. But I just love that book. It's an amazing kind of study of how this strange gap in society, which was these young women who were brought on to be teachers and nannies for estate houses. And because they were allowed upstairs, they weren't actually classed as servants, but they weren't classed as the upper echelon either. So what happened with a lot of these young women is that kind of isolation, you know, they started to act out in order to seek attention. So there's like huge psychological studies in this area. And that novel just like pinpoints in a ghost story, you know, these young women would make up injuries for the children so that they would get noticed.

0: And so the turn of the screw is like the ultimate.
1: Sounds almost verging on horror.
0: Yeah, it is. Yeah, it's an amazing story.
1: Yeah. And why directing and not acting? I think actors probably can't think of any world in which they're not in the spotlight, but there must be things you get to do as a director that you can't do as an actor, something that's obviously drawing you to that side of the equation.
0: Yeah, well, it's actually, it's mostly about being able to sculpt the entire picture. So, you know, the actor obviously has to be collaborative, but they're mostly focusing on their cog in the machine. And what I love is, you know, building a whole new world and in finding a playground for those actors to be able to play in.
1: Yeah.
0: And if you've made that world and it has its own rules, then they can inhabit it with freedom. And I think, you know, the other part of directing that's hugely rewarding is you're opening up the pathway for the actors to discover what they want to bring to the performance. I think often people think directing is telling people what to do. And yeah, okay, there's times where that has to happen. You know, I can either light you there or over there. Mm. But most of the time what you're doing is you're setting up the parameters and then winding up those actors with everything that they need and then letting them go.
1: Mm.
0: So that's a lovely way of talking
1: about it. And then given that a lot of your work has been sort of cutting edge or pioneering, how do you approach a show like Cabaret, which has been produced 1,000 times, including very famously on screen? So where's the challenge there and how are you doing it?
0: Yeah, well, that is a huge challenge. One of the processes that we've been on the design journey for that show is, you know, we think of that show, we think of Chicago, we think of those black Bentwood chairs and gilt gold and red lace. And we first of all said we don't want to do any of that. So Daniel Williams, the set and costume designer, and I, we did a lot of research into the time period and a lot of research into the Art Nouveau art movement that then influenced interiors so hugely in that time. And so the designers actually got a lot of flamingo pink and sagey green that I keep calling O'Donnell. And there's no black and gold and red at all.
1: Yeah. You know? Visually, even the language is going to be quite different.
0: Yeah. And another sort of discussion that we had in the costume department was how can we define our own version of sexy? So what we didn't want is for that to depend on flesh.
1: Yeah.
0: And, you know, there's lots of productions of Cabaret out there where it's all just legs and frilly knickers. And we just wanted to find something else that could do that. So Daniel's playing with underwear on the outside of the garments and lots of layering and lots of leather strapping in a lederhosen fashion, which is looking great, you know, and it's not, it's still sexy, but it's not dependent on showing flesh. You
1: love
0: know?
1: That. And it's on 22nd of September to the 18th of October, ASB Waterfront Theatre. My guest for Bookmarks, Benjamin Kilby Henson, who's going to tell us about a few of his favourite things. And I believe you're the first person to have come in with a list of restaurants.
0: Oh, yeah. Well, I love the Auckland restaurant scene.
1: Yeah. Auckland's well served by restaurants. Auckland's actually well served by restaurants that begin with the letter A.
0: Yeah, it really is. Yeah.
1: It's about 50-50 restaurants that do begin with the letter A and those that don't. So what's your ideal kind of night out?
0: I mean, I love getting some pasta at Peachy. You know, I think Kay Road's going through a transitional moment right now, but it is still clinging on to its vibrancy. And so sitting in St. Kevin's Arcade and people watching and eating great plates of pasta is just, you know, heaven.
1: Awesome. Have you been to the new ramen joint just off K Road?
0: No, I haven't. Yeah. I haven't.
1: It's only got about six seats, so you've really got to queue up.
0: Yeah. No, that's on the list. Yeah. Ready to go, yeah.
1: And then Elma, you've named, which is a great kind of Spanish, I guess, Andalusian sort of style restaurant, great sherries and vermouth.
0: Anchovies on toast. Oh. I mean, you know, you don't get more perfect than that, really.
1: Okay. You have tattoos. Mm-hmm. I don't usually ask guests about their tattoos, but it's kind of related to your cultural interests.
0: Yes.
1: So what have you got that's related to our Bookmarks theme today? TV shows, movies?
0: Oh, yeah, well, I've got like two Beetlejuice tattoos.
1: Original Beetlejuice, Michael Keaton.
0: Yeah, I've got one original Beetlejuice tattoo, and I've also got a Beetlejuice the cartoon tattoo, which I used to love that cartoon as a kid.
1: Have you ever done the full Beetlejuice fancy dress?
0: When I was a kid, everything was black and white striped.
1: Really?
0: Yeah, so my pyjamas had to be black and white striped, my bed linen had to be black and white striped, everything was Beetlejuice themed, yeah.
1: And Death Becomes Her, remind me of this one.
0: Yeah, Death Becomes Her, amazing sort of lampooning of Hollywood, it's all about body image and being young. And I've got a tattoo of the secret potion that the leads take in order to stay young and perfect forever.
1: Meryl Streep, Goldie Hawn, Bruce Willis, Isabella Rossellini, not bad.
0: Yes, yes.
1: And X-Files. Was this a big series for you?
0: Huge.
1: Yeah,
0: I was obsessed with the X-Files.
1: What's the tattoo? Is it just the logo?
0: No, well, I've got a file with an X on it.
1: That's clever. Okay, good. My guest, Ben Kilby Henson, for Bookmarks, and let's play some music as well. Tell me about Beverly Knights.
0: Oh, I just love her to bits. You know, she's from Birmingham, which is really close to where I grew up. I grew up in Leicester. And she just feels like an artist that has been around forever and keeps going, keeps making amazing music. She just had a new album out either last year or 2 years ago. Mm-hmm. And this particular album came out just when I was finishing school and starting uni, and I just love her to bits.
1: Great. This is Keep This Fire Burning.

0: Keep This Fire Burning. It's actually a cover of a song by Robin. Beverly Knight, the choice of Ben Kilby Henson, who's our guest on Bookmarks today. Ben was just telling me off here there's a Paddington musical on in the UK at the moment. Maybe you know this if you're listening. It was the first I heard.
1: Oh, it's going off. Everyone's going crazy for it.
0: Where is it on? Is it like West End?
1: Yeah, in the West End. It's been hugely successful. There's the most adorable little Paddington bear in it, with the most adorable little bear suit. And, you know, people are going insane.
0: Oh, great. Yeah, I totally missed it. Well, thank you for coming in to do Bookmarks with us. And, of course, you're going to tell us about some favourite books. So The House of Leaves by Mark Z. Danielewski.
1: Yes. It's the kind of book where when you meet someone else who's read it, then cancel your plan because you'll just be chatting about it all the time. And one of my first jobs while I was at school was in a bookshop, and I found this particular book. It's a huge tome, and it was the first kind of novel that I'd seen that was written in the form that it was trying to be. So what I mean by that is that, you know, in one corner of the page would be the text because the author wrote it on a napkin, or other bits are sort of typed up on old analog computer style, and some bits are typed up on a stamp, so they just take up a tiny square on the page.
0: So it's like kind of a lot of found items assembled into a story?
1: And it's a horror story. And it's super similar to the film that's just come out called Backrooms, where this guy finds a labyrinth inside a cupboard in his own house. And inside that labyrinth, it goes deeper and deeper. There's actually a minotaur, but we just get it slowly uncovered by all of these crazy scribblings that are just on any object that he can find.
0: Oh, cool. Given how much you love horror, does screen horror appeal to you, creating screen horror?
1: I've never worked in screen, mostly because I think I wouldn't know what I was doing. But that's really bizarre because I think really filmically and sometimes even dream in trailers. Is that sad? My husband Jack and I, we go to the cinema every Friday, and that will be to see a horror film. So, you know, to the point sometimes where we're looking at streaming services at home, we can't remember which ones we've seen and which ones we haven't.
0: What a great ritual.
1: Yeah, it's really good. I think, you know, Friday night is date night for us, and that means getting a great meal and going to see a horror film.
0: How'd you meet Jack, if you don't mind me asking?
1: I met Jack back in the UK.
0: Yeah.
1: He's from the same hometown as me.
0: Oh, cool.
1: So now our mums are best friends. both mums are flying out to come to the opening night of Cabaret.
0: Okay.
1: Along with my auntie. So that's going to be really exciting.
0: Well, Cabaret sounds like much more fun than this other book you've recommended called The Rats by Herbert James. I find rats unbelievably creepy.
1: Yeah, well, this book, you know, I mean, there's thousands of books I could have chosen, but I think there's something about The Rats that it's a novel that I've reread the most. And because it's only a skinny little thing, but also it's, you know, absolutely terrifying. It weaves together all of these stories of these debauched Londoners, and then this wave of giant rats come from the underground and start eating everyone.
0: And you're rereading it.
1: And I reread it, yeah, all the time.
0: Presumably the language is pretty visceral and
1: And you know, I like a lot of James Herbert books. Like, I'm so shocked that The Rats hasn't been turned into a film.
0: Yeah.
1: You know, this
0: one, no one would go, Ben.
1: Yeah, they're too scary. Yeah. I mean, the film everyone knows is The Fog. That's the James Herbert novel.
0: Yeah.
1: So, you know, film producers out there get making The Rats, honestly, it'd be a hit.
0: And alongside all your kind of literary picks, MasterChef Australia.
1: Yes,
0: still
1: watching. Still watching. Yeah, I was watching last night. It's amazing. Like, I think that's a TV show. You know, I think it was in its early seasons when I first moved to New Zealand. So it also feels like a TV show that's been part of my New Zealand journey. And I loved MasterChef New Zealand as well. I wish we'd get it back. But gosh, that from the fusty old format that the UK used to have to what MasterChef Australia has done, turning it into that absolute gripping.
0: It's a bit more showbiz.
1: So
0: it's
1: showbiz.
0: Not quite maths, but, you know,
1: yeah, yeah. And,
0: heading
1: you know,
0: that way.
1: And seeing those amazing cooks and where they have gone now and the careers that they've made.
0: Yeah.
1: Yeah, it's addictive TV.
0: Yeah, I actually ate a special MasterChef dinner. Is it Nat Thai Pun? Do you know her at all? She was one of the winners doing some incredible Thai food. She really knew what she was doing. I mean, you know, often they've accomplished a lot before they've even got there.
1: They
0: get through all those sort of episodes and man, oh man, you're dealing with someone special.
1: Yeah.
0: When I was at, I think, university, I went to a movie and did not enjoy it and was really mystified by it. And I don't think it's ever come up in conversation since. And yet here it is, Event Horizon.
1: Yeah. Oh, wow. Yeah. I haven't got an Event Horizon tattoo yet. I really should.
0: Yeah. I just don't think I understood it, or maybe it was just too high concept. I'm not sure.
1: Well, it's a bit of a Vegemite film. People either absolutely adore it or they don't. It's one that I watch all the time. And there's actually a Prodigy song that crashes in on the end credits. And in homage to Sam Neill, Robin Kelly, who's the sound designer from Macbeth and the musical director on Cabaret, we put this Prodigy song on at the end of Macbeth when the house lights are coming up. And that's my little nod to Event Horizon. It's an amazing film. It's about
0: an Easter egg for the Event Horizon fans.
1: Yeah,
0: audience,
1: anyone who gets it, good luck. It's a film about a spaceship that goes through a black hole that actually takes them to hell and then back out again, and the rescue party end up going to the spaceship and it's possessed.
0: Yeah, Event Horizon, Sam Neill film. And we've mentioned the X-Files already. Let's get another song on. What should we do? I think we'll only get one in, so
1: I'll go for Leon, You and I.
0: Oh, yeah, actually, yeah. I teased that at the start. It's a beautiful song. Tell me about this one.
1: Well, it's, this one's for my husband, Jax. It's one of his favourite songs, and it really reminds him of his beautiful girlfriends at home in the UK. And so I just love watching him listen to this song because I can see him thinking about them.
0: Okay, here it is.

0: It's cool. I hadn't come across Leon before, but she is a Swedish singer, and that track is called You and I. It's the choice of Benjamin Kilby Henson, who's just wrapping up Macbeth and moving on to Cabaret. But Macbeth's been a big success, eh?
1: Huge success, yeah. We're really, really pleased. There's about 5,000 school kids who will have got to have seen it.
0: Yeah.
1: Which is, you know, tough on those actors. They're doing 8 shows a week with, you know, a 2-show day.
0: Yeah. What are people telling you about it? What are they enjoying about it?
1: I think the central performances by Sarah Wiseman and Mark Mitchinson are absolutely knockout.
0: Mm.
1: The sumptuous design.
0: Presumably, you know, she's Lady Macbeth.
1: She's Lady Macbeth.
0: Role of her lifetime, yeah.
1: And they're doing just the most amazing job at it. And we've got this massive company of actors. There's 38 people in the show. And 23 go on a night. So there's the witches are played by children.
0: Have they?
1: Yes, which has been really cool.
0: Yeah.
1: And I've been able to just unleash all of my horror movie magic on it.
0: Speaking of which, quick shout out to the podcast Uncanny by Danny Robbins.
1: Yes.
0: What's this all about?
1: It's a really popular podcast in the UK. It is available over here. I really recommend it. It's about paranormal investigations, and people write in with their own ghost stories, personal ghost stories, and Danny Robbins sort of uncovers whether we believe it or not. And he's since written a play called 222, A Ghost Story, which has been this UK phenomenon. It's had a London West End run and a UK tour at the same time. It's just been crazy. It just shows you people like a ghost story with a twist.
0: Yeah,
1: you know?
0: Totally. We'll have to send you Freaky Friday that we do once a week. I'm sure you'll enjoy that along the similar lines. Thank you for coming in today, by the way.
1: Thanks for having me.
0: Cabaret's coming in September 22nd, I think.
1: Yep.
0: And that podcast we were just talking about, Uncanny by Danny Robbins. We go to Alaska next on RNZ Afternoons.
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3: RNZ Pacific News. Kia ora, I'm Kaya Selby. The EU's climate monitoring service says oceans hit their hottest ever recorded temperatures for July, partly fueled by developing El Niño conditions in the Pacific. The BBC reports the world is now about 1.4 degrees Celsius warmer on average than it was in the late 19th century. Christina Persico has more.
4: The average sea surface temperature outside the world's polar regions was 20.96 degrees Celsius last month. That beats the previous July average high of 20.89 degrees set in 2023. Sea surface temperatures in July reached record highs along the Atlantic coast and in the western Mediterranean, contributing to widespread, severe marine heat waves. Sea temperatures remained exceptionally high across much of the tropical Pacific, where El Niño conditions are forecast to strengthen in the coming months.
3: The Cook Islands goes to the polls tomorrow for its four-yearly general election. The Prime Minister and leader of the Cook Islands Party, Mark Brown, says cost of living is largely the main priority for voters. He says his party is focused on consolidating the country's growth and economic recovery since reopening borders 4 years ago when the Cooks emerged from the COVID pandemic. But Mr. Brown admits times are challenging given ongoing external shocks, including the global fuel crunch.
5: Our government has been doing what we can to help the vulnerable, those in need, in being able to increase our welfare payments, put in place initiatives like the free public transport that's taking place at the moment, and just give a little bit extra to those who need it.
3: Meanwhile, the leader of the Cook Islands Democratic Party, currently in the opposition, says they have an open mind about which other parties they might potentially enter coalition with. Tina Brown says naturally she wants the strongest possible democratic result, but MPs-elect have to respect what configuration of parliament the people vote for.
6: But if no party has a majority, in my view, responsible political leaders have to speak to one another. I would talk to people whom the voters legitimately elect, but I would not trade away fundamental principles simply to obtain office.
3: Tina Brown says she has had 2 terms in Parliament and stands ready to lead the government. China has warned the Pacific Islands Forum Secretary General to, quote, avoid affecting the healthy and stable development of ties. This comes after Baron Wanga said Taiwan would attend the upcoming annual Forum Leaders Summit in Palau. Johnny Blades has more.
7: A Chinese Foreign Ministry spokesperson told AFP of Beijing's response to Mr. Wanga's comments. They said China urges Mr. Wanga to strictly adhere to the One China principle, properly handle Taiwan-related issues, and avoid affecting ties between China and the forum. Taiwan was barred from last year's summit hosted by Solomon Islands, along with other external partners. The then Solomon's PM, Jeremiah Manele, said the ban was operational and based on a decision made by leaders the previous year, as they were still waiting for a review into the Pacific's regional architecture.
3: The Northern Mariana Islands delegate to the US Congress wants the territory to receive half of any federal revenue generated from potential seabed mining around the islands. The US has recently invited bidders for seabed mining licenses in American Samoa and will soon do the same for the CNMI. Republican Kimberlyn King-Hines says a 50-50 split of the licensing revenue from mining companies is only fair.
8: If they're going to shove this down our throats, right, I want to be able to ensure that we have a backup plan, we have insurance, and that we actually benefit from the waters that surround us. And that has nothing to do whether I like or support mining activities itself.
3: The Prime Minister of New Zealand says the National Party is going back to work and moving on after he has survived a second confidence vote this year. Christopher Luxon remains the leader of the National Party following an hours-long urgent caucus meeting. This time around, he made a very brief announcement alongside his front bench. He confirms there was a vote in his leadership and he retains the confidence of his caucus. Mr. Luxon says the caucus is united and determined to win the election, which he called pivotal, pointing to the choice voters have this year.
9: An opposition that wants to take New Zealand backwards, or a national government that wants to fix the basics and build the future and with a plan that takes New Zealand forward. With that, I want to say thanks everyone. We're going back to work and we're moving on. Thank you very much.
3: Mr. Luxon left abruptly without answering questions. In world news, there have been celebrations in Syria as the ousted former president, Bashar al-Assad, and some high-ranking family members have been sentenced to death for crimes against humanity, including torture. World Watch's Neva Chittick reports.
10: Families of victims of the al-Assad regime packed the court in Damascus, telling DW News Agency they wanted one outcome.
11: Of course we hope that we will see justice as quickly as possible and that the criminal receives the maximum punishment, which is execution.
10: Bashar al-Assad's cousin, Atef Najib, a former Syrian army brigadier general, was on trial in person after his arrest when he tried to flee the country last year. He, al-Assad and al-Assad's brother all received the death penalty. A Syrian Justice Ministry spokesperson told DW it's the start of a new process.
12: This step is important for the independence of the judiciary and accountability.
3: In sport, the All Blacks crushed the Sharks 54-0 in Durban this morning and appear to be gaining momentum ahead of the first test against the Springboks. The All Blacks ran in 8 tries in wet conditions to make it 2 wins from 2 games on their tour of South Africa. Tor Samoa winger Brian To'o says he is looking forward to visiting Papua New Guinea for the first time when the national side travels to meet the PNG Kumuls in Port Moresby during this year's Rugby League World Cup. To'o signed with the PNG Chiefs this week and joins fellow Tor Samoa and NRL player Jerome Luai at the Chiefs ahead of their 2028 NRL debut. The Penrith Panthers and New South Wales star did not visit PNG prior to his signing with the Chiefs. And the Pacific Games Council says all facilities for the 2027 Games in Tahiti will be ready on time before opening day on July 24, 2027. Chief Executive Andrew Minogue says work is tracking well, with most facilities set to be completed either by the end of the year or in the first quarter of the new year.
13: We went to the main athletics track, which should be ready and completed at the end of this year. We went to a couple of the indoor halls that will be used for indoor sports that require renovations will be finished in about the first quarter of next year. I think delegates were impressed that there'll be good facilities and they'll be ready on time for the Games next year.
3: The Games will also double as qualifier for the 2028 Los Angeles Olympic Games for some sports and as the Oceania Championship for weightlifting. And that's the news.
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15: Kia ora, this is Pacific Waves from RNZ Pacific. I'm Susanna Suisuki. Coming on the show today...
16: For a lot of kids, you don't want to go to those political rallies because they find them boring. What do? If you want to get them, say, for example, into politics, you take politics to them.
15: Cook Islanders head to the polls this week. Has the failure of a joint statement to China's recent missile test left the Pacific Islands Forum divided? And the US looks to take back billions of dollars from a project in Micronesia. The Cook Islands will head to the polls this week for its four-yearly general election. Like all countries in the region, the Cooks has had its fair share of challenges due to global shocks in recent years, and there's a sense that voters are looking for some stability, particularly around the cost of living. Tiana Haxton spoke to the leaders of the four main parties contesting this election.
17: The Prime Minister and leader of the Cook Islands Party, Mark Brown, is in no doubt about the priority for people in this election. He says for his party, it's about consolidating the country's growth and economic recovery since reopening the borders 4 years ago when the Cooks emerged the COVID pandemic.
5: That strong economic growth has allowed us to catch up, if you like, with pay increases that were halted or paused during the COVID period. It's allowed us to increase our welfare payments to old age pensions, child benefit. And these are all things that we're gearing up to try and meet the challenges of cost of living.
17: Water utility charges are another issue in this campaign. The leader of the Cook Islands Democratic Party, Tina Brown, says if elected, her party would push to remove water use tariffs for residential and agricultural users on Rarotonga.
6: We will remove water tariffs for residential and agriculture users on Rarotonga. And we will review the present structure of Totatobai. Of course, water infrastructure costs money. The real question is how that cost should fairly be met.
17: Another issue Cook Islanders are thinking about is whether the country should continue the current government's direction towards more seabed mining activity. The United Party says it will push for a referendum on seabed mining if it comes to power. The party's leader, Te Ariki Heather, acknowledged that exploration activities underway are potentially encouraging for generating long-term wealth in the country. But he says it's so critical to protect the future health of the country that the question of whether to progress seabed mining should be put to the country.
18: One that we will do is put a referendum to ask the people of this country whether this is yes or no. So it's up to the people of this country to actually decide. You know, that's when number one, that will put out a referendum when elected to be government.
17: Meanwhile, the country's relationship with New Zealand is a lingering issue too, at least in the eyes of the big parties. This relationship came under strain after Wellington suspended some funding as a consequence of the deal that the Cook Islands government of Mark Brown forged with China early last year. Funding has been recently restored, and both governments say the relationship is back on track. But Te Ariki Heather suggests there is a lot of work still to do to restore the healthy relationship.
18: Well, New Zealand is a special one for us, and what we have sort of discussed for this one, soon as becoming government, soon as forming the government, we'll make a trip sort of to show New Zealand how deeply this relationship is, and from that talks, then we confirm our relationship after that.
17: Tina Brown also says the relationship is all important and needs nurturing.
6: The Cook Islands should have constructive relationships with New Zealand, China, Australia, the United States, and our Pacific neighbours. We do not strengthen ourselves by unnecessarily choosing between friends.
17: Issues can be talked about all day, but it doesn't mean much without connecting to voters. All of the parties realise that having a good ground game, engaging with people in their community, is the key to success. The Cook Islands Progressive Party leader, Te Tuhi Kelly, says this is particularly the case with young people.
16: There are a lot of kids who don't want to go to those political rallies because they find them boring. So, what do you do? If you want to get them, say, for example, into politics, you take politics to them. And what you do is you use a medium that they've grown up with. And it's a thing called social media.
17: The polls open at 8 a.m. Wednesday local time. The preliminary count is expected the same night.
15: One of the big takeaways from last week's Pacific Islands Forum foreign ministers meeting was the failure of a joint statement in response to China's recent missile test in Pacific waters. While discussions ranged from China's recent missile test to the Solomon Islands' proposal for a regional security treaty, the meeting also highlighted the difficulties of reaching consensus among 18 Pacific Forum members. I spoke to the University of Auckland's head of Pacific Studies, Gora Nanau, who said that despite the forum's foreign minister's inability to agree on a collective statement on China, he says it shouldn't be seen as a sign that the forum is divided.
19: They did not come out with a common position on that, but there's also the reaffirmation of the need for regional solidarity, the need to continue with dialogue, but also conscious of the peculiar needs of each of the member countries, but also working towards the common good of the region. As you can see, that's the challenge that they deal with.
15: Dr. Nanau says unlike many international organisations, the Pacific Islands Forum makes decisions by consensus. That means every member has an opportunity to shape the outcome, but it also means each member can potentially block a decision being reached.
19: Difficulty with forum decision-making mechanism is that it's based on the Pacific way, where they try to, you know, come up, make decisions through consensus. But as you know, there are national interests and national peculiarities in the context of each of these countries. It's not always easy. So I think you can say that it explains the difficulty that Pacific leaders face because of the mechanism or the philosophy of the Pacific way, trying to come to a common position while respecting the needs of individual countries and their sovereignties.
15: Questions have been raised about why foreign ministers struggled to agree on a statement about China's missile test. Dr. Nanau believes the issue may not have been whether countries opposed condemning missile testing altogether, but whether China should have been singled out.
19: I think all of them would agree on an ocean or a region that is free from any kind of missile test. But I think the difficulty here was the realization that that common position was basically targeting Chinese missile tests without also calling out the United States, which is doing 4 tests a year into the Pacific. So I think the realization there, if we are to call a country because of the missile test, it has to be done to all those countries who are doing whatever test in the Pacific.
15: Another key agenda item was the Solomon Islands' proposal for a regional security treaty. Rather than endorsing the proposal, the foreign ministers agreed more consultation was needed. Dr. Nanau says it's understandable why the ministers opted for a cautious approach.
19: Maybe member countries are still skeptical about that kind of approach, and that's probably why there's need for more time to engage with their own people and also to understand the proposal a bit better.
15: The proposed treaty comes despite the region already having a number of security agreements, including the Bow Declaration, the Bikatawa Declaration, and the Treaty of Rarotonga. Dr. Nanau says countries want confidence that a new treaty complements rather than complicates the existing regional mechanisms. Many of the issues discussed in the PIF foreign ministers meeting will set the agenda for Pacific leaders when they gather in Palau later on this month. In New Zealand, a study has found a link between vaping during pregnancy and sudden infant deaths, also known as suri. On average, one New Zealand baby dies from suri each week, and Māori and Pacific babies are at a much higher risk. The study of 101 deaths between 2022 and 2023 found that over half of the mothers were vaping while pregnant in the cases involving bed sharing. Researchers say while the link between smoking and suri is well established, the new study shows that vaping may be having a similar impact. RNZ reporter Lucy Shia has more.
20: University of Auckland paediatrics professor Ed Mitchell says the problem is in the nicotine, no matter in what form it's consumed.
21: What we think's happening is that the nicotine from vaping gets into the bloodstream of the mother, gets into the bloodstream of the baby, crosses over to the brain of the baby in utero and damages the brain.
20: Dr. Mitchell says this harm to the baby increases subsequent risks.
21: That makes the baby more vulnerable so that when the baby is exposed to some sort of stress, such as bed sharing, then there is a risk of dying.
20: He says the study doesn't prove that vaping causes sudden infant deaths, but the possibility of infant deaths warrants a precautionary approach. Dr. Mitchell and his co-researchers are calling for future pregnancy advice to consider all forms of nicotine exposure, including vaping. They're also calling for more support for women to quit smoking and vaping as early as possible in pregnancy. Te Pai Bradshaw, an advisor at the New Zealand College of Midwives, says they've always looked at the links between smoking and suri, and the new findings are a reminder of the dangers of nicotine.
22: I think there's been a misconception for a period of time now that vaping is harmless, and actually this research is telling us it's not harmless, and we need to be more vigilant around that, and there needs to be better support here for whānau to make the decisions for cessation.
20: Ms. Bradshaw says they're backing the researchers' call.
22: We as a college fully support the researchers in their call for pregnancy-specific approaches that aims to reduce nicotine exposure while ensuring women who smoke or vape are offered appropriate and accessible support.
20: Plunkett's chief nurse, Dr. Zoe Tipa, says the study's findings reinforce Plunkett's existing advice that a nicotine-free environment is the safest during pregnancy and for babies to sleep in. Dr. Tipa says they don't want the findings to cause guilt or whakamā among whānau, and any small steps families can take to consult health professionals would be positive.
23: Whether that's their midwife, whether it's their Plunkett nurse, tamariki ora nurse, GP, you know, any sort of stop smoking service, talk with them about developing a plan to support them to reach their goals. You know, the safest sort of goal is to become nicotine free.
20: The Health Ministry's Director of Public Health, Dr. Karina Gray, says it welcomes the study's contribution to the potential risk factors for sudden infant deaths. She says where possible, the ministry strongly encourages people not to vape when pregnant or around babies. Dr. Gray says the ministry continues to monitor emerging evidence about potential harm from vaping on children and babies. The Health Minister Simeon Brown's office says vaping and maternal health sits with the Associate Health Minister, Casey Costello. Ms. Costello's office says she has no comment on the matter.
15: The United States is reportedly threatening to pull a $2 billion US dollar infrastructure project in the Micronesian state of Yap. An American journalist who specializes in US security and defense issues in the Pacific, Claire Pascal, has reported that the US may turn away from the Federated States of Micronesia entirely. This is down to what she calls a failure of negotiations on the part of the small island state. She sat down with Kaya Selby.
24: The island of Yap, a mere 3,000 kilometres away from mainland China, is at the centre of a planned $2 billion investment by the US Department of War, announced by Secretary Pete Hegseth in March of last year. The money would go mostly towards upgrading their airport, creating local jobs in the process. But a leaked letter to Micronesia President Wesley Semena from the US Pacific Command has revealed that the FSM were pushing for an extra $1.3 billion. Cleo Pascal says they were way over their head.
0: This is a sign of a breakdown in communication. They consider this $1.3 billion demand to be unacceptable and somewhat irrational.
24: In the letter, PATCOM writes that the request is unreasonable and, quote, divergent from the spirit of our partnership under the Compact of Free Association. It notes that YARP had requested the funds in part to compensate for environmental damage caused by the US military. Ms. Pascal says the rejection was inevitable.
0: The demand for $1.3 billion seems to have come from YAP. $800 million of that $1.3 billion that they were asking for was going to go to landowners. Now, we don't know how many landowners, we don't know how much land, but it seems to be a situation where the YAPese negotiators thought they had the U.S. over a barrel and that they could demand extortionate amounts and that the U.S. wouldn't walk away. And the U.S. is saying, you know what, actually we can walk away.
24: What's more, PATCOM writes that they, quote, intend to move forward by assessing alternative locations across the region to meet the needs of Pacific defense.
0: You know, these are places that are actually not remote. Yap Island is a little over 500 miles away from Guam, for example. The idea is to have this sort of distributed access basing and oversight architecture where you have multiple ports and airports across the region, especially first and second island chain, so that if there's disruption to some, others can remain operational.
24: Micronesia has a compact of free association with the US, along with the Marshall Islands and Palau, affording them special privileges and tens of millions each year in budget support. Pascal says the current debacle will likely change very little in terms of Micronesia's status.
0: You know, these were hard-fought negotiations by all three countries. This is not a normal, you know, kind of play one off of the other kind of relationship. A lot of Americans died across the region, and there was an understanding that the security of the Central Pacific is a key component to the security of a free and open Indo-Pacific.
15: That's Pacific Waves for today. For all episodes, head over to rnz.co.nz/Pacific. We're also on Spotify, Apple and iHeartRadio. 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
1: New Zealand firefighters have answered a call for help from the United States. A convoy of 57 firefighters, chainsaw crews and forestry experts depart this week to help their counterparts fight wildfires in America's northwest. Amy Williams reports.
2: It's senior firefighter Cameron Grill's first deployment to overseas wildfires.
4: We're expecting some long, hot days and a lot of strenuous exercise, but we're going to help our teammates out over there and do our best.
2: He's Fire and Emergencies Assistant District Commander for Waikato and will be leading a crew of boots on the ground. The team's made up of 43 personnel from Fire and Emergency, 4 from the Department of Conservation, 5 from the Defence Force and 5 from the forestry industry.
4: They could be blacking out, that's kind of extinguishing, dampening down where fires have gone through so that they don't reignite. Could be clearing access for other crews, cutting down trees. But in reality, we go over with a fairly open mind.
2: The scale of the wildfires in America's northwest and Canada are unprecedented. In Western Canada, more than 20,000 people were forced to flee communities in British Columbia over the weekend. And in the US, crews in Washington have been fighting 3 wildfires that began burning in the Spokane area. It's not just the scale of the wildfires that will be challenging for the Kiwi crews. They've been told to keep an eye out for local wildlife.
4: Bears, scorpions, snakes, you know, rattlesnakes, any of those sorts of things that we typically don't have over here that are out to hurt us. So it's a different environment for us that we know that we just have to keep our wits about us.
2: Blair Calder is a dock ranger in Dunedin and his team's likely to be focused on making fire breaks.
7: There'll be a lot of walking into the fire site or onto the fire ground, and then there'll be a lot of using hand tools and not a lot of water possibly where we're going. And we've got chainsaw operators with us. It's crucial and it can be very time consuming and physically demanding.
2: This is his 6th deployment overseas. He's been to Canada and Australia to join firefighting efforts.
7: I really enjoy the challenge. I enjoy working with other people from around New Zealand who you don't always get to work with. But then when you get over there, the upskilling that you get from 28 days of firefighting is pretty intense, and it's a really good way to learn.
2: Cameron Grill says they'll come back home to New Zealand with new skills to tackle an expected dry spring and summer, something crews are already preparing for.
8: Some brigades are looking at going out and starting up training around working with helicopters and just all of that rural type aspect that we do. Our crews are very much aware of that and looking to start building that into their training now as we move forward into that season.
2: Some of the firefighters departed for the US yesterday and the remainder leave today.
1: Amy Williams with that report. We were hearing earlier as the size of those fires as big as the North Island, some of them. So just a huge undertaking that our firefighters are going to help out with.

0: kona Māori.
1: Whakaloa whalahi atu.
2: Ia orana.
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4: It is planned that in 2029, secondary school students will have a host of new subjects to take at school, including tourism, construction and built environment, and energy infrastructure. And all nine new subjects will be developed by industry groups. Among the very new sounding subjects are next-gen manufacturing and applied intelligence. The Education Minister, Erica Stanford, says the changes will increase the options for students and give businesses confidence that young people are building the skills the sectors need. Well, Dragonfly is a company that specialises in data science, software engineering and artificial intelligence. And its founder and managing director is Edward Abraham in the studio this morning. Morena.
5: Kia ora.
4: Lovely to have you here. Applied intelligence. What is that?
5: I think that's using AI, artificial intelligence, for coding problems.
4: Okay, so how would that then work as a subject that would be taught?
5: Yeah, so it's helping people make software. So, and it's an idea that you can use these AI tools to allow a much broader range of people to engage in that software making process.
4: Okay, so it's tricky perhaps for parents and indeed for teachers to begin to work out how this would be taught. What kind of components would you anticipate seeing in a course?
5: I'd expect something that's really tailored to the interests of the students. They're going to be senior students, so you might find a student who is really into drawing, and they'll be talking about the tools that they could use to take those drawings and turn them into a game and share that game with all their friends. I think that's probably what's going to look like.
4: How is it different to the current sort of computer based subjects that we already have in schools? What does this add?
5: Yeah, so coding has traditionally been seen as very technical and challenging, and it's attracted certain kids are really into it and they go into that deeply, but often other children feel quite excluded from that because they feel like it's not for them. And these AI tools, they make that process of generating the software much more accessible because you don't need to go into that all that coding detail. So you can have your idea, you can chat to your AI system, and it produces that software for you.
4: It almost sounds like the AI is doing all the work for you.
5: It does. That's right. That's right. And that's the big challenge with these AI tools in education, isn't it? The feeling that they're taking away the thinking, and that people are presenting the AI as if it was their own work. But in practice, I think the idea here is that the ideas would need to come from the students, and it's the AI is helping with the implementation of that to make turning those ideas into software achievable, so they're not blocked by this complicated process of all this technical coding stuff.
4: Is this sort of thing something you anticipate becoming more and more part of actually every subject when we come to high school?
5: I think, potentially, yes. Yeah, that's right.
4: So does it need, what is the value then of teaching it as an individual sort of specialist subject?
5: We've got AI means lots of different things. We've got the generative AI, which people are using for writing. You've got the chatbots and so on. And I think this will be really focused on that coding and software development. Specifically, and that's the

0: that then allows those students to take that into whichever career they go into, rather than restricting it to those people who are really focused on the technology in any case. And I think that's where the value comes from it. It could be creative students, it could be sporting students, across a whole range of interests, really. People will find applications for these kinds of technologies, and that's probably the exciting part about it.
1: Mm. Because with these ethical questions, you need to make sure you're sort of ring-fencing it so that you don't get into the plagiarism side of things. Do you see that being a particularly thorny sort of aspect of getting this into schools?
0: Yes, there's a whole lot there, and you really hope that whoever is designing the curriculum makes the classes have really good discussions about this and think about this. We've got this problem that these AI companies, they're notoriously greedy. They've sucked up all the world's information. They now, they're quite expensive to use. And when you use them, you are giving them all your ideas and your IP and your data. And potentially, if you're not careful, you're giving them other people's data as well. So there's a whole lot to think about there. But yeah.
1: Yeah. I suppose I'm wondering, is this a bit like when I, as a Generation Xer, we had a computer room at school and you went along and you were able to every so often use one of the actual computers in the school because there weren't anywhere else.
0: Yeah.
1: Is this almost... the equivalent now. This is about teaching AI literacy to the next generation.
0: Yeah, I think so. That's right. In a really practical way that will allow them to apply that to a whole range of problems. Yeah,
1: because there is the fear amongst an awful lot of people that AI will take over the jobs.
0: Yeah,
1: and make so many of us surplus to requirements. Is there a resistance then to actually engaging with it from some quarters?
0: Yeah, it's really challenging. I feel that myself. I enjoy using these tools, but I also feel they also take away from I've built up my skills and experience, and they take away from that. But there's a feeling that at least within the within the world of software development, we're not going backwards. This is only going to there's only going to be more of this. And we need to figure out how to approach it. And it's really great having school children to be part of that conversation.
1: So coming in 2029, a few years away, how urgently is it needed? I mean, are other parts of the world, for example, getting a jump on New Zealand on this?
0: Well, I know. I think realistically that's pretty quick for introducing a new course into schools, and I'm sure they will be. I'm sure they will do. Have their work cut out to figure out how to approach it. But yeah, it is something that's happening now. It's changing very fast, though. A year ago, when I tried using these tools, I found they made a lot of mistakes and weren't that didn't help me because they made more mistakes than they solved. And a year later, they're really quite amazing. And so it's quite interesting to know where they will be in 2029.
1: Indeed. Will there be enough suitably qualified teachers to teach these subjects?
0: Yeah, that's a good question. Luckily, I don't know about that one.
1: Okay. I mean, I guess someone could go to uni this year and might be coming out the other end in 2029 and would be able to get their first teaching job on it.
0: Yeah, there's a whole lot of questions out there about how to support this, and that the equity issues around having, how do you have... What computers are used? Where's the software running? Is it a service that schools will need to pay for? Can we set something up within New Zealand that lets all that information stay within the New Zealand school system? Yeah, lots of questions to figure out.
1: Certainly are. Thank you very much for your time. Good to talk to you this morning. That is Edwards Abraham there from Dragonfly, which is a company that specialises in data science, software engineering and AI.
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3: David Bowie's Young Americans was released in 1975, good year. It marked a pretty interesting transition period in Bowie's discography. He stepped away from the glam rock of albums like Aladdin Sane and Diamond Dogs,

0: and instead began to explore American R&B and funk and soul music. He later famously labelled the style Plastic Soul. And it was also a breakthrough moment for Bowie in the US. Saw him get his first number one single, Fame. And to take us through Young Americans, I'm joined by musicologist Josh Ellery. Hi, Josh.
1: Hi, Jesse. How are you?
0: Good, thank you. What's happening in David Bowie's life when he heads into the studio to record Young Americans?
1: Well, chaos, really. which, I mean, it probably isn't saying too much for 1970s David Bowie, but it's kind of just out of the glam rock period. You know, the Ziggy Stardust character's been killed off, and he's had sort of quite a lot of cult success through the early 70s, and like great records, objectively great records. But he goes to America and seeks something different and gets really excited about like Philadelphia International and their label and their music and the sort of smooth Philly soul stuff. Sort of disco's emerging. There's a sort of new soul thing cooking, and it kind of grabs him, and he sees it as something new and exciting and a new thing for him to take on in an ever shape-shifting chameleon-style career.
0: He always just wants whatever's new. He won't stop at this point, right? He just wants to soak it all up and explore music.
1: Yeah, I think so. Like, I mean, any time anyone's ever talked about Bowie, they talk about the personas. They talk about the characters and the sort of shape-shifting element of it. And I think this is like a really interesting record, not just because like a lot of the songs are kind of underrated bangers, in my opinion, but it's kind of a new genre rather than a new persona. The persona's kind of him. There's not like a character that he's portraying. There's no, you know, mime, there's no mask or whatever. It's just kind of him singing songs. And so the genre is the new appeal rather than I'm going to be Aladdin Sane now, I'm going to be Ziggy Stardust now. And that's really interesting.
0: What turns music into soul music? What are the distinctive aspects of it?
1: Yeah, I mean, you can kind of look at this in two ways, right? I think groove, like sentimentality. There's certainly like a historical inclination towards the singer as the focus, which suits like a solo artist like Bowie. But I think also it's defined, and like the name kind of gives it away. It kind of rewards transparency, or like the sort of authenticity that maybe a singer-songwriter might pursue as well. You know, like the really great, really like hard out soul singers, people like Otis Redding, Aretha Franklin, they're people who like really throw the kitchen sink at how they sing, and they really give you this impression that they're feeling what they're singing to you.
0: And throughout the history of popular music, there have been examples of genres of music pioneered by black artists, and it takes a white artist to take it mainstream. And, you know, I'm thinking Elvis, Eminem. Mm. Is that an example of this? Or actually, arguably, a lot of those original soul musicians were already famous by the time David Bowie came along.
1: Yeah, this album's kind of contemporary to that, right? Like mid-70s, kind of the heyday for like Motown's well-established by this point. Marvin Gaye, Stevie Wonder, Aretha's kind of had peak of her career or at the peak of her powers. And so as opposed to like making something new, he's almost sort of plucking it and putting it in a David Bowie font alongside, which creates this hybrid moment, which is curious.
0: And I wonder, this was as I noted, the album that had his first number one in the US, I wonder how calculated it was to call this album Young Americans, to go to America, to borrow from a key sort of musical genre in America. You know, he was going for it by the looks of things.
1: It's pretty on the nose, hey? Like, to call the album Young Americans. But, like, he hadn't really had the commercial breakthrough yet. And I think maybe today, like, I don't know, indie artists aren't necessarily chasing, like, chart success or whatever, or people making experimental music aren't necessarily reconciling that with chart success. But I think it kind of mattered to Bowie, and it certainly mattered to his label. And so I think the pivot to America, it's like, okay, well, what's that audience want? What do they like at the moment? And how can I do it? And I think that's where he lands with us.
0: For whatever reason, the word America really works in a song, doesn't it? Razor Light are coming later this year. They've got that album, America.
1: Oh, true.
0: American Girl by... is it Kanye West?
1: Oh, not like...
0: that's American Boy, isn't it?
1: Yeah, with Estelle, yeah.
0: American Woman by Lenny Kravitz. I think, what's his face from the boy group? Harry Styles, I think he's got an American Girl. It's just something about, I don't know, that word that adds a bit of romance to the title of a song. Yeah. Perhaps that's just a theory.
1: Maybe it's just like liberated iconography, you know? I mean, I think of Springsteen born in the USA. I think of all those sorts of things. I don't know, maybe it does connote something.
0: Let's take a listen to the title track.

0: extraordinarily prolific time for David Bowie, the 70s. At least one album a year throughout that decade, sometimes two. And this is from 1975, Young Americans, the album. And, of course, the single. We're talking about it with Josh Ellery. This was all recorded in America, was it, Josh?
1: Yeah, largely in Philadelphia. So I alluded to Bowie's kind of keenness with Philadelphia International. It's like the Gamble and Huff label. Great artists like the OJs, MFSB, Teddy Pendergrass, etc. So like that sort of Philly soul thing captured him. There was an extra part of this record, the last couple of tracks, which were recorded at Electric Lady in New York, and that's a whole different can of worms with some side characters. But yeah, American obsession. At this
0: Can't
1: point.
0: Help noticing the backing vocals in that track. Was that a kind of a new area for him to explore? I can't recall how much BVs he had in previous albums, but certainly goes with that soul thing, doesn't it?
1: Yeah, I hope you'd ask, because I think this is my wheelhouse, the harmony singing stuff. And, yeah. And it feels new for Bowie. And certainly like on the title track, like the kind of driving chorus, like the hooky part of that song is the backing vocals while Bowie's off on this tirade Watergate and Nixon and whatnot. And it's just his ranting, and the thing that kind of centers the song is this beautiful refrain. So yeah, it is new. And notably, like Luther Vandross as a young 24-year-old is the progenitor of the backing vocals here, or the arranger.
0: Really?
1: Before he was famous. So it's kind of a fun quirk, I think, that Bowie and Luther Vandross made a record together in the 70s.
0: And how about his own vocals? Is he doing anything different here? Is he singing differently?
1: Well, it's like all the production on this record, all the way through, it's all very live. So the way that they recorded Bowie was he was singing as the band was playing. And so I think they're trying to capture like him rough around the edges. They're not trying to make him into this clean, pristine soul singer, because that's just not what he is. I think by his own admission, he's not a technically trained singer, and actually his audience likes the little idiosyncrasies of his voice and whatnot. So I think the yelps and the sort of gruff parts, that's actually something that's rewarded in soul music, is feeling human, right? So,
0: You mentioned Luther Vandross, and he sort of steps up in this next track, Fascination, I believe.
1: Yeah, so it was kind of a track that his band would play, whether it was opening up for Bowie on tour or around the place, and it kind of got molded into this song, Fascination. Probably the key part that Luther's got his hands on this is the sort of call and response vocal that you'll hear in the chorus, which is characteristic soul music, but you can kind of hear hints of his voice coming through it, which I really like.
0: Here it comes.

0: It's lovely. I haven't heard that one before, actually. Josh, thanks for picking it out from Young Americans. We're looking at this album in some depth today for our Tuesday music feature going back more than 50 years. David Bowie in the US, Philadelphia and New York. And maybe we get pretty close to the real David Bowie on this next track. It's one of his more romantic songs and maybe singing in his own voice as well. Maybe this is a bit more of an authentic side to him rather than a character.
1: Yeah, I mean, the track that we're going to play is called Can You Hear Me? And it's, I don't know if it's for everyone. I think maybe some of the glam rock audience that really loved what he was doing with Ziggy might get a little offside with it. But I think it's a really great, like, smooth soul ballad. But there's no character, there's nothing in the way of him, and it's quite an exposed vocal, like it's really stripped back instrumentation, really like subtle groove and beautiful supporting harmonies, but he's just kind of out on his own. And then even like the lyrics, he's like obviously quite obtuse with a lot of the stuff he says across his career, but it's quite straightforward on this track. And I think there's something compelling about that it's direct and it's economical rather than maximalist and riddle-ridden, if that makes sense.
0: Yeah, no, it does. Thank you, Josh. Let's take a listen to this song from Young Americans, Can You Hear Me?

0: lovely track.
1: Gosh, it's beautiful. And the saxophone sounded lovely there too. Someone just sent me a text and says, please give a shout out to acknowledge the great David Sanborn, who died last year, who played saxophone on The Young Americans and helped Bowie to get this iconic sound. No objection from you there, Josh?
2: Nah, he's fabulous across the whole record. I mean, you heard him on the title track at the start too. He just, it's almost, his playing kind of reminds me of like Clarence Clemens and Bruce Springsteen's E Street Band. Like, it's real gutsy playing and like it's really agile at the same time. And like you can see on that one, when it ramps up dynamically, he brings so much to the texture of it. So, yeah, I agree.
1: And I went down a bit of a wormhole on the internet looking at who that song might have been about. Ava Cherry, have you come across her in your travels?
2: Yeah, so she's one of the backing singers in the crop. So with Luther, and there's one more. But yeah, she's kind of a focal figure for introducing Bowie to a bunch of these different settings. I think she's actually the person that suggested he recorded the record at this particular place in Philadelphia. So
1: yeah, it sounds like they had a relationship as well, hey?
2: Yes, by the sounds of it.
1: Which ended spectacularly badly when he did some cocaine in front of her parents at the dinner table. This is the wormhole I just went down. Never do that when you're meeting the parents, folks. And then there's another famous name associated with this album.
2: Yeah, so John Lennon pops up, which they're kind of kindred spirits at this point. At this time, chronologically, John Lennon's of what he called his lost weekend, where he's split from Yoko Ono and out partying and doing, you know, God knows what. And he kind of comes across Bowie at this point. They become friends, and Bowie loops him into the recording. He's on two tracks on the album. There's a cover of Across the Universe, the Beatles song. That's probably not my favorite track on this record. It's maybe
1: a surprising cover, isn't it?
2: It's kind of a little out of place, maybe, on this album. It's a little stodgy, but
1: Rufus Wainwright does a good one, by the way. If anyone wants a good cover of that song,
2: oh, true. Yeah. I keep meaning to listen to him because I like his voice, but yeah. I guess I kind of think of Shrek when I think of Rufus Wainwright. Maybe that's my age. I don't know. No,
1: he didn't do the Shrek version of Hallelujah, did he?
2: I thought he did. I don't think it was Buckley, but I don't know. Maybe I might be wrong.
1: Yeah.
2: But anyway, John Lennon's on Fame is probably where this is going.
1: Sorry. Yeah.
2: And like a really key figure in that. They just start improvising in the studio, and the story goes that John Lennon starts kind of yelping these random sounds, and one of them sounds like the word fame, and then they start having a bit of a yarn about bureaucracy and management and, oh, I hate the industry. And you know,
1: can you hear Lennon on this track?
2: Yeah, he's kind of, I think he's the kind of responding vocals. He's quite high-pitched in this. It's not Lennon as we're used to hearing him. I think he's like the offset vocal against Bowie's one. So you've got to dig a little, I think, to hear it, but he's there.
1: Okay, here it comes.

0: RNZ News at 4 o'clock. Kia ora, good afternoon. I'm Karen McCarthy. Nationals backbench MPs say they are now focused on winning the election. As they left Wellington to return to their electorates, they pledged full support for leader Christopher Luxon. Mr. Luxon remains National Party leader and Prime Minister after calling an hours-long urgent caucus meeting this morning over fresh leadership rumblings. He says there was a leadership vote and he retains the confidence of his caucus. On her way out of Parliament, East Coast MP Dana Kirkpatrick says the caucus is not disunited and she doesn't believe the situation will hurt Nationals' election chances. Bay of Plenty MP Tom Rutherford says the Prime Minister had 100% caucus support. No MP has revealed whether the confidence vote for Mr. Luxon was unanimous. New Zealand First Leader Winston Peters says that after days of speculation and distraction, the National Party's leadership rumblings have boiled down to much ado about nothing. In a post on X, Mr. Peters says the focus needs to be on turning the country around with policies and values that will give it a better future. He says that's about driving down the cost of living, food, power and fuel, and turning the economy around. The Commerce Commission says it's increasing its scrutiny of Wellington's new water entity, Tiaki Wai. The organisation has faced criticism over higher bills since it took over the region's water assets in July. Ellen O'Dwyer reports.
1: Commission Chair John Small says Tiaki Wai must provide more detailed information to the Commission, including on fixing faults and maintenance of water assets. Independent experts will be on call to scrutinise the organisation's spending plans. Water charges are increasing by 13% on average for Wellingtonians this year, with bills set to reach $6,000 a year in a decade. John Small says with household bills rising, residents need to be sure money is being spent wisely. Tiaki Wai says it welcomes the new rules.
0: An expert says he can't tell if a 17-month-old was hit in the head with a solid object before her death or if her head was hit against it. Sadie Lee Gardner died in Tauranga in March 2019. Neuropathologist Professor Colin Smith told an inquest into the toddler's death that those were the only two options.
2: Whether or not an adult has struck a solid object off this child's head or whether the child's head has been hit against a solid object, I can't say.
0: Colin Smith says there is no scenario he could imagine where the child was able to sustain those injuries independently and without anyone else involved. A visually impaired man says he's spending an extra $60 a week to get around after a cut to his transport subsidy. Since July the 1st, the total mobility subsidy, which provides discounted taxis and public transport, dropped from 75% to 65%. Jordan Langley says he relies on the subsidy to get around Christchurch.
3: Tough as it already is with the cost of living, you think of how much it costs just to pay for your essential stuff, and that's just an extra cost for essential travel. Without it, it would be quite a barrier because of my vision impairment, so I have the total ability because I can't drive a car. My options become limited to become independent.
0: The Transport Minister says the cut wasn't a cost-saving exercise, but a way to ensure the scheme's survival following rising demand and costs. North Korea has reportedly fired a ballistic missile towards the sea off the Korean Peninsula, just days ahead of a major joint military exercise by South Korea and the US. Seoul says the missile was launched from the Wonsan area on North Korea's east coast, 6 days after another ballistic missile was fired from the same area. South Korean and US military drills are scheduled to begin next week, aimed at countering Pyongyang's evolving nuclear weapons capability. Researchers in Melbourne have created human heart valve tissues from stem cells in a breakthrough that could provide a new platform to advance treatments for heart disease. The research, led by Australia's Murdoch Children's Research Institute, has produced lab-grown heart valve tissues that resemble those in the human body. It says it's a world-first discovery. That's the news.
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0: The short forecast from Met Service to midnight on Thursday, Northland to Waikato, including Coromandel. Rain in Northland and Auckland, possibly heavy, spreading elsewhere today. Rain clearing early tomorrow, then partly cloudy with isolated showers, morning fog in places. Bay of Plenty, a few showers today, turning to rain for a time tomorrow, possibly heavy. Waitomo to Wellington, including the Central High Country. Cloudy with rain developing overnight, easing to isolated showers in the morning. Gisborne to Wairarapa, mostly cloudy, the chance of a shower today. Rain tomorrow, easing in the afternoon, except in Gisborne. Nelson, Buller and Grey, showers, especially in the west, clearing later tomorrow. For Marlborough, Canterbury, Otago and Southland, cloudy with isolated showers, clearing Marlborough and Canterbury tomorrow afternoon and elsewhere in the evening. Westland and Fiordland, occasional rain, sometimes heavy, easing to isolated showers tomorrow. And for the Chatham Islands, cloudy periods with the odd shower. It's 4:06.
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8: Tēnā tātou a katoa, no mai, haere mai. He's not the first leader to survive a leadership challenge, but Christopher Luxon is now part of a much smaller club of leaders who have stared down two challenges and survived. Our caucus is united. That was the message from the Prime Minister following a 3.5-hour caucus meeting. The announcement afterwards was more planned and coordinated than the 24 hours that had preceded it. Reading a statement, Mr. Luxon said they were going back to work and moving on. Deputy Political Editor Craig McCulloch reports on how events unfolded at Parliament.
9: Ever get that feeling of deja vu?
10: Hey, well, kia ora, good morning, everyone.
9: Christopher Luxon back in the banquet hall, back before reporters, back reassuring the public his job is safe.
10: There was a confidence vote in my leadership this morning at our caucus meeting, and I have the full support of our caucus. And our caucus is united, and it is determined to win this election.
9: With his stony-faced front bench behind him, the National leader, and still Prime Minister, promised his focus was now on the election.
10: With that, I want to say thanks, everyone. We're going back to work, and we're moving on. Thank you very much.
9: The echoes of April are impossible to ignore. Back then, he put his leadership to the test to try stamp out speculation surrounding his leadership.
10: Caucus has answered clearly and decisively. It has backed my leadership, and that matter is now closed.
9: Except, of course, it wasn't, as some predicted at the time.
11: All I'm saying, this is a very bad move. There are going to be consequences for that.
9: And sure enough, the agitating continued. It reached fever pitch over the weekend after a string of prime ministerial mishaps.
10: I got those comments wrong.
11: We had a meeting with the Prime Minister. It's private and that's the end of it.
10: I mean, I'm open for saying, should we send it back out to New Zealanders and say, are they still supportive of the MMP?
12: Would you do that if you were Prime Minister next year?
10: Yeah, I think I would.
9: The simmering frustration within caucus soon reached the papers. Talk that a coup was imminent. The Prime Minister moved quickly, yesterday summoning his MPs to the Capitol for a make-or-break meeting. And in they came.
13: If there's a discussion to be had, the discussion would be had in the caucus. We're having a meeting tomorrow, so that's it.
14: Nobody has rung me or contacted me.
15: Not talking to you tonight. Pretty simple.
16: Have a great night.
9: MPs swept into the Wellington airport as they did back in April. But back then, the chorus of support was consistent. This time, from some, there was conspicuous silence, including from the presumed challenger, Erica Stanford.
17: Why can't you say you have confidence in the Prime Minister, Erica? Are you encouraging him to resign?
9: More fuel went in the fire as fellow leadership prospect Chris Bishop arrived, also avoiding that critical question.
18: Can you express confidence in the Prime Minister?
19: I am going home to see my wife and my children.
9: And no support either from the men tasked with ensuring party unity, the Chief Whip, Stuart Smith.
20: I have nothing to say on that matter.
18: Do you have confidence in Chris Brooks?
20: I have nothing to say on that matter.
9: As night fell, Mr. Luxon's future looked gloomy, but his hopes rose with the sun as the declarations of support finally started to come in. Mark Mitchell, who had been floated as a possible deputy, said he'd sat with the PM for most of the night in solidarity.
21: I'm supporting our leader.
1: My hope is that he has got support inside the caucus.
9: Then Chris Pink, who'd been named as a numbers man, flatly denied doing the numbers for anybody.
21: Everyone else needs to get their story straight, because I'm hearing multiple different versions. None of them are true, and as I said, I'm not prepared to disclose private conversations, except only to say I have confidence in Christopher Luxon.
9: And in another blow to Erica Stanford, her cabinet colleague Nicola Grigg delivered a harsh assessment. Ms Stanford, she said, was not cut out for the top job.
22: She's a good friend of mine, but she's not a Prime Minister.
9: Put that on a friendship bracelet. MPs spent 3 hours behind closed doors, and as in April, a vote was held. The exact count remains secret, but MPs are doing a better job now, at least, of staying on message.
23: I am absolutely 100% backing my leader.
24: We've had our meeting, and we are 100% behind the Prime Minister, Christopher Luxon.
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26: We're not disunited.
27: We're re-emerged, relaunched and re-energised, and we're going to win the election. It's a great day for the National Caucus.
9: A great day is probably overstating it. It's hard to see how this bout of public dysfunction will help National 87 days out from the election.
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9: A new poll is expected to drop tonight on TVNZ. It won't capture this latest mayhem, but it might give MPs an idea of whether they've made the right call.
8: That story from Deputy Political Editor Craig McCulloch. He watched how events unfolded at Parliament, and we will speak with him for the latest next hour. Keen to get your thoughts. 2101, was it the right call? How does it influence your thoughts ahead of the election? It is 11 minutes past four. Kia mo, tonu mai, you're listening to Checkpoint on RNZ National. People are unwell, people are unravelling. Those are the words of a Wellington community leader who is among those describing drug use, threats and psychotic breakdowns on the suburban streets of Newtown. Some are also asking whether harmful synthetic cannabis is to blame. Wellington Issues reporter Ellen O'Dwyer has more.
32: Anglican priest Paul Fletcher works in the heart of Newtown and describes the difficult daily reality of life there.
33: Visible drug use on the streets through the day, aggressive behaviour at least weekly that just plays out, and moments of psychosis often through a week that is in our main drag. I live and work on this street.
32: He says he's had several threats on his life in front of his two young children, and just last week he intervened as he saw a man try to attack someone.
33: That same guy about 2 weeks before had been threatened to stab customers and staff over here. Cops pick him up, but the cops who are caring, he's not made for prison, that guy, right? Rightly so. He needs help and support, but he's back here 2 hours later.
32: Paul Fletcher says there's not enough mental health and addiction support in the suburb. Dave Wickham, owner of Newtown New World in Riddiford Street, says at times he fears for his customers and his staff.
34: Yelling, screaming, blocking the entranceways happened. We've got regular feedback on Facebook around people not wanting to come to the shop now, not wanting to come down Riddiford Street because they're just feeling unsafe. We've had instances of people being followed down the street. One of my staff got followed and ran back to the shop just from somebody who unfortunately is on drugs.
32: When RNZ visited the suburb earlier this month, another business owner who did not want to be named said he calls police on a weekly basis. Wellington Mayor Andrew Little says police have told him synthetic cannabis is fuelling the spike in aggressive behaviour.
35: I shared with them some video footage that a business owner had sent to me. I showed that to the police. They said, yep, that's the clear result of a bad batch of synthetic cannabis that had been circulating in Wellington. It's caused a lot of concern for the police and for health authorities.
32: Acting Sergeant for the area, Melanie Padden, would not talk specifically about synthetic cannabis, but says the quality and quantity of drugs fluctuates constantly.
36: We rely on the community to let us know about this behaviour so that we can manage it and address it on those instances. Police have done a number of search warrants at different addresses along those lines that has been the result of the community engaging with us.
32: She says there's been an increase in reports of crime such as shoplifting in Newtown. Salvation Army Officer Andrew Wilson says more police in the weekend would help. He also wants the council's city safety team, which involves community patrols of Māori wardens and urban liaison officers, installed permanently in the suburb. A trial of the team late last year ended when the council budget dried up. Andrew Little says he wants the team in Newtown, but can't say when that will happen.
35: Well, I do have a commitment that we do make a permanent commitment. When we can and when that starts, I can't give a clear steer on at this point. That'll be another few months away before I can do that.
32: Paul Fletcher says he doesn't want Newtown to lose its heart.
33: There is something phenomenally beautiful and hopeful about Newtown. It's got a real gift, but because of that place of welcome and hospitality and inclusion and stuff, that goodness has been stretched to limit.
32: A community wanting action to keep people safe and preserve its unique character too.
8: That story from Wellington Issues reporter Ellen O'Dwyer. It's 4:15. We're going to head to the Middle East now, and we're joined by our correspondent in Jordan, Madeline Crode. Madeline, let's start in Syria. A court there has sentenced former leader Bashar al-Assad to death. Tell us more.
0: Yes, so it's earlier Wednesday morning here in Jordan, and a Syrian court has sentenced ousted leader Bashar al-Assad to death. His trial occurred on Tuesday without him there, and it convicted him of crimes including killings, torture and arbitrary arrests during the country's almost 14-year-long war. Now, Assad was ousted in a rebel offensive in December 2024, which ended decades of his family's rule over Syria. Now, this is also a landmark decision, as it's the first Syrian conviction against Assad. Assad is currently in Russia, where he was granted asylum on humanitarian grounds after fleeing Damascus 2 years ago. So critics have called the sentence performative justice, as it is unlikely that Assad will be extradited by Russia. According to Reuters, Syrians gathered around the court in Damascus, chanting, clapping, waving the Syrian flag as the news of the sentence spread. People also celebrated in Deraa, which was the birthplace of anti-Assad protests in 2011. Now, a death sentence was also handed down to Assad's brother Maher, which was involved in the feared 4th Armoured Division, and Ataf Najib, a former security official in Syria, widely seen as the man who oversaw violence and forced disappearances against Syrians.
8: Meanwhile, Madeline, in the region there have been several attacks at sea. What can you tell us?
0: Yes, so the US and Yemen's Iran-backed Houthis have both reported separate attacks on shipping on Tuesday. At the southern end of the Red Sea, 4 crew members were killed in a suspected Houthi attack on a small cargo vessel in the Bab el-Mandeb Strait. They included 3 Pakistanis and 1 Indonesian, and they also said the crew lost control of the vessel after being attacked. 2 Yemeni rescuers from an anti-Houthi group were also killed. Now, the fatalities aboard the Egyptian-owned ship are the first deaths on shipping by Houthis since the Iran war began earlier this year. Meanwhile, a US military helicopter fired 2 Hellfire missiles at a Panama-flagged cargo ship, according to Reuters. It was reported that the ship ignored repeated warnings to stop violating a naval blockade on Iranian ports. The ship was then hit off Pakistan while sailing into the Gulf of Oman. Now, on Tuesday, President Donald Trump came out and he said the situation with Iran was going, quote, fine. And he told reporters that US forces are in total control of the Strait of Hormuz. Now, this is despite a proposed deal for the strait between Iran and Oman that would effectively give Iran control over ships entering the Gulf through the strait.
8: Madeline, this is also quite a landmark vote in the region there, Lebanon. It's become the first Middle Eastern country to get rid of the death penalty. What has been driving this? What's behind it?
0: Yes, so as you mentioned, Lebanon has actually become the first Middle Eastern country to abolish this death penalty on Tuesday. And at the end of 2025, 85 people were facing death sentences in Lebanon, according to the Lebanese Ministry of Justice. Now, the death penalty is now set to be replaced with life imprisonment with aggravated hard labour, but it is unclear how this would be enforced, and in terms of the new punishment are not yet clear. A majority of Lebanon's 128-member parliament voted in favour of ending the death penalty, with the exception of the parliamentary bloc of Hezbollah, and Justice Minister Adel Nasser called it a historic step for the country. country. However, it is worth noting that according to the Associated Press, family members of Lebanese soldiers killed or attacked by Islamist militant groups have actually protested against this decision because some have said they had hoped to see the people who killed their family executed rather than be issued reduced sentences.
8: Thank you very much. That is our correspondent in Jordan, Madeline Crode. Yeah, I see Lebanon hasn't carried out an execution since 2004, but rights groups there are saying that there are more than 78 people on death row currently. Well, it is 20 minutes past four. You're with Checkpoint on RNZ National. Kia ora e te iwi, ho mai o whakaaro. Thank you so much for joining us here on Checkpoint. We'd love your thoughts on the events of today. You can text us on 2101 or if your email is your preference, checkpoint@rnz.co.nz.
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3: Prime Minister Christopher Luxon says his caucus is united and focused on winning the election after surviving his second confidence vote this year. Mr. Luxon emerged from an hours-long urgent meeting in Parliament to say he has the full support of Nationals MPs and the party is going back to work. He was joined by senior figures including Nicola Willis, Mark Mitchell and Erica Stanford, who was rumoured to be gunning for Mr. Luxon's job. Winston Peters, leader of Nationals' coalition partner New Zealand First, says days of speculation and distraction had boiled down to, quote, much ado about nothing. Mr. Peters says Nationals should be focused on driving down the cost of living, food, power and fuel. Meanwhile, Labour leader Chris Hipkins says National is more interested in infighting than the issues that matter to New Zealanders. Two former police officers have been found not guilty of obstructing justice in the investigation that led to the wrongful conviction of Alan Hall for murder in 1985. The men, whose names are suppressed, have been on trial in the High Court at Auckland, where Justice Ian Galt delivered the not guilty decision this morning. Alan Hall spent 17 years in prison, and his conviction was quashed by the Supreme Court in 2022 as a substantial miscarriage of justice. And North Korea has reportedly fired a ballistic missile towards the sea off the Korean Peninsula. It comes days ahead of South Korean and US military drills aimed at countering Pyongyang's evolving nuclear and weapons capabilities. Those are the headlines. A quick look at the short forecast from Met Service. Northland to Waikato, including Coromandel. Rain in Northland and Auckland, possibly heavy, spreading elsewhere, clearing tomorrow. Bay of Plenty, a few showers turning to rain for a time tomorrow, possibly heavy. Waitomo to Wellington, including the Central High Country. Cloudy with rain developing overnight, easing to showers in the morning. Gisborne to Wairarapa, cloudy with the chance of a shower today, rain tomorrow. Nelson, Buller and Grey, showers, clearing tomorrow. Marlborough, Canterbury, Otago and Southland, cloudy with isolated showers, clearing Marlborough and Canterbury tomorrow. Westland and Fiordland, occasional rain, sometimes heavy. And the Chatham Islands, cloudy with the odd shower. It's 22 past four.
8: Thank you, Karen. And a look at traffic in the main centres now. Bella Craig is here to update us. Hi, Bella.
4: Kia ora, Mel. Well, on the west coast, a truck's broken down on State Highway 7 Springs Junction and it's blocking the eastbound lane. So there's a stop-go with a 30-kilometre speed restriction. So take care if you're passing through. And in Auckland, there's been a crash northbound on State Highway 1 in Mount Wellington. So the left lane is blocked just before the Panama Road overbridge. So expect a few delays. And looking to Wellington, things are heavy heading south on State Highway 1. It's 25 minutes from Petone to the city centre. And any other traffic tips, you can text us on 2101.
8: Thanks very much, Bella Craig, with your update. And we will keep you posted later on the impact of those crashes. It's 23 minutes past four. Well, Netball New Zealand's new chief executive, Jenna Wootton, will have hit the ground running on her first official day in the job today. RNZ reveals that Ali Williams and Anna Mowbray are behind a bid to establish a new franchise netball league for 2028. Details of the bid from the couple behind the A-League club Auckland FC are yet to be publicly revealed. In the meantime, players, coaches and officials within the sport remain in limbo about next season. That includes Southern Steel coach Wendy Frew, who joins us now. Good afternoon, Wendy.
5: Good afternoon. Thanks for having me.
8: What do you make of news of this bid?
5: I guess it's really exciting to hear some information about it. We haven't heard a lot since the competition finished this season, so it is really encouraging for the sport, and I guess it's exciting that there is talks about the future and a future competition.
8: We don't have all of the details, obviously, but we know that it would mean moving to a private ownership model. Would you be supportive of that?
5: Yeah, I haven't. All I've seen is what you guys have seen in the press releases, so I obviously don't know any finer details. But for me, it's just so important to get this competition and continue to keep growing it and continue to keep running it. So if that's the way it had to go and that's the way that Netball New Zealand see the best way for the game, then I'm sure we support that because we just want these girls playing netball week in, week out and continuing to try to build their professional careers in New Zealand.
8: Well, I guess that is the issue, because are they looking to build those careers overseas, and not just players, but people like yourself, coaches?
5: Yeah, it's a real tough time at the moment for everyone. As we've all, you know, been saying in the media, it is unsettling. And for me, we don't want to lose our players to Australia. Like, we had our top friends over there this year and managed to, you know, keep some in our competition, and we were lucky enough to have three of them in the steel. So for me, it would be really sad if our players are leaving to go onto that Australian competition. But their contracting window's open at the moment and it shuts at the end of the month, and there's still so much uncertainty around 2027. So for me, it's so crucial that we get this competition, we continue to grow it and get these New Zealand level players playing in front of the New Zealand crowds.
8: Have you considered asking about coaching opportunities overseas?
5: No, I haven't considered that. I've got four kids and it just would not work for me where I am with my life at the moment and my family life. But I guess I can see if there's so much uncertainty and players didn't have young kids or didn't have, you know, ties at home and there's no competition or no talk about it, then I guess people would be open and looking to that.
8: The talk that is out there at the moment about this potential private investment would mean a franchise model beginning in 2028 is what's been reported so far. I mean, would people like yourself and would the players that you're talking about hold on until then to be involved?
5: It would be really hard for these players to not play elite netball for a year and then come back in 2028. So I believe there's so much hard work being going on at the moment with Netball New Zealand and the franchises to try secure some form of league for 27. And I just think it's so important for the game. For me, looking at what we achieved this year for the competition, we had great sellout crowds, the viewers were good, and there was just such a good love and vibe for netball. So we really need to build on that, and having a year away from it, to me, wouldn't be what we need for netball at the moment with everything that's been going on.
8: Well, there is a lot of positive momentum in the wake of the Silver Ferns win, I guess, in the Commonwealth Games, but we are also talking about people potentially losing jobs here. How are you and how are the people feeling?
5: Yeah, with so much uncertainty, you know, you've seen players going from having contracts year in, year out, and I've said this in a lot of interviews, there's players that rely on a netball contract to pay their mortgages and management even that do that. So it has been really tough, and I guess for me, like, we were in the heat of steel and I was so focused on that and just wanting to make sure we put our best foot forward and were successful for that. And now Comm Games excitement's been around and you've been finding yourself glued to the TV, and I guess the closer it gets in the end of the year, it is pretty stressful, and it's a tough situation to be in for players. And as I've said, also management, you know, there's a lot of support for players and players' associations, and it's probably an era we have been talking about as coaches to get some support and make sure they're all supported too.
8: Because what time of year would you normally be preparing for the ANZ Premiership the next year?
5: Right now, normally, like, I've obviously only been coaching for 2 years, but last year we finished and straight into contracting, had like a really full-on month contracting players. It's a really busy time and it's a slow process when you're trying to mould a team and contract. That's like a massive jigsaw puzzle, putting it all together and the players' salaries and how it's all going to work. So that's a long period that it can't really be rushed, because you need to make sure, you know, you're fitting all those jigsaw pieces together. And then pretty much you're back into the training and sorting the calendar and the management team and all the bookings and everything. So, yeah, definitely this time last year I would have been well underway with the programming and the planning and everything that's needed to come turning up in January ready to go.
8: So in light of this potential bid or bids that Netball New Zealand might be considering, what would your message be around when this needs to be finalised or the urgency in which this needs to be confirmed?
5: Oh, a month ago. As I said, for me, it's just that concern around the Australian League, and they have to have their roster in by the end of the month. And with us not having a competition, you know, there's a lot of Australians looking at Kiwi players and look at the success we've just had at the Commonwealth Games. So we really need to ensure it happens quickly and, as I've said, some form of league for 27, and then if Ali and Anna and whatever happens in 2008, it'll be lovely to have that bigger picture, but we still need to get something in place for next year for these players in New Zealand and keep them striving to be the best professional athletes they can be and have good careers in the game that we love.
8: Well, thank you very much for your time, and I wish you and your family all the very best as you grapple with this on a personal level too, Wendy. Thank you very much for joining us. That is Southern Steel coach Wendy Frew. And next hour we're going to be talking to RNZ sports editor Dana Johansson, who revealed this story about the private investment bid. She will have the latest details on that. Right now, though, we go to other news in sport, and no rest for some of our Commonwealth Games medalists, with the swimmers back competing in the pool this week. A 15-strong New Zealand team is preparing to take on some of the world's best at the Pan Pacific Swimming Championships in California, which is the first time the competition has been held in 8 years. We're joined by sports reporter Felicity Reid. Well, Felicity, it's quite a tight turnaround, isn't it? Are the swimmers ready to back up for another important meet?
1: Oh, very tight turnaround, especially for those 10 swimmers who were in Glasgow. Swimmers from other countries opted to skip the Commonwealth Games in order to prepare or focus on the Pan Pacifics, including Canadian star and long-distance world record holder Summer McIntosh. She'll match up with New Zealand's Erica Fairweather, who has 5 medals from the Commonwealth Games in her luggage, Eve Thomas and Alyssa Tapper tomorrow in the 200 metres freestyle. So McIntosh hasn't contested internationally the 200 metres free since the World Champs 3 years ago. But she told Canadian media that she isn't ruling out a world record time. So she's definitely putting our swimmers on notice. And as this event is part of all of their build-up to the LA Olympics in 2028. So these swimmers have also taken a tour of SoFi Stadium, which is where the All Whites kicked off their opening game of the Football World Cup. But by the time the Olympics come around, this will be a swimming pool. But the Pan Pacifics are held in something not a stadium, they're in a pool in Irvine. But another swimmer who is targeting good times is Lewis Clairbert, who won a couple of gold medals a couple of weeks ago. He's returning to the Pan Pacs after last competing in the 2018 event and has been preparing at the New Zealand team's pre-event camp in Mission Viejo, and Clairbert shared an update on where he's at.
6: It was actually quite tough off the back of Com Games coming to America, and you know, I think everyone was reasonably tired, including myself, after that long week of racing. But for Pan Pacs, going to be the top 3 or 4 Americans and Japanese in each of our events. So it's pretty stacked field. It'll be great racing, I'm hoping. And obviously it's going to be a full-on schedule for myself. I'm meant to be swimming 4 individuals and 2 relays over 4 days, which is a huge step up from Com Games. But I'm pretty excited.
1: There are 4 swimmers in the team who will be competing at the senior level for the first time. And racing starts nice and early tomorrow morning with the heats at 5 a.m. and then finals will be in our afternoon time. But it's all over by Sunday evening.
8: What is it about all these early wake-ups for sport at the moment, eh? At New Zealand Football, Felicity, they've confirmed they'll compete at next month's Under-20 Women's World Cup. Of course, interesting setting going on with the backlash against FIFA boss Gianni Infantino.
1: Yeah, so the Women's Under-20 World Cup is the first event on the calendar since UEFA

0: Well, they look at alternative ways of protest, maybe alternative tournaments, which is something that had been floated as an option earlier this week.
1: Thank you very much. That is a sports reporter, Felicity Reid, with the latest news. It is 26 minutes to 5. And we head to Australia now, where the state of Victoria is home to the largest little penguin colony in the world at Phillip Island, just off the state's south coast. That colony, as well as penguins who nest on the beach at the inner suburb in Melbourne of St Kilda, will be among the first birds in Australia to be vaccinated against H5 bird flu. The Victorian government says thousands of birds will begin to be vaccinated in the coming days in an effort to reduce the impact of the deadly virus. The ABC's Bridget Fitzgerald reports.
2: When the sun goes down at St Kilda Beach, if you're in the right spot, you'll see a flurry of little penguins making their way from the water back to their burrows on the shore. The penguins at the Melbourne seaside suburb and their relatives at Phillip Island off Victoria's south coast have been protected and studied for decades. Now they'll be among the first bird populations to receive the H5N1 vaccine. James Todd is Victoria's Chief Biodiversity Officer.
3: This operation is not without risk. Whenever you're doing things like handling wildlife, and of course we'll be not only vaccinating these animals, but we'll be microchipping them as well.
2: So far, Australia has recorded more than 200 cases of H5N1 bird flu, including a mass mortality event in Greater Crested Terns in South Australia last week. The federal government is now rolling out vaccines for priority native bird species in captivity. The Victorian government announced it will aim to vaccinate more than 5,000 little penguins at Phillip Island and St Kilda in the next week. James Todd says the penguins will be monitored to ensure they receive the required 2 doses.
3: We've been preparing for this situation for more than 2 years and working with agencies like Phillip Island Nature Parks in preparedness for the arrival of bird flu in Victoria.
2: Phillip Island has the world's largest colony of little penguins, also known as fairy penguins. They're well suited to vaccination because they return to their burrows each evening. Jacqueline Symes is Victoria's Environment Minister.
4: The H5 bird flu vaccination requires 2 doses over a 2-week period. Having penguins return home every night provides an opportunity for our staff to be able to conduct the vaccination program.
1: The ABC's Bridget Fitzgerald reporting there. It is 24 minutes to 5. The death toll from Colombia's devastating 7.4 magnitude earthquake continues to rise. More than 240 people are now confirmed dead, with thousands remaining unaccounted for. Residents turned rescuers are now desperately trying to free those who may still be alive under the wreckage of buildings. World Watch's Neva Chittick reports.
5: Some remarkable rescues have been taking place in Western Colombia more than 24 hours after buildings collapsed in the powerful earthquake. That's the sound of a baby being rescued from the arms of a man trapped in rubble in Colombia's third most populous city, Cali. But not everyone has been lucky. Resident Isabel Tamayo told the BBC the situation is chaos.
6: 2 buildings next to my house, a woman threw herself out of the window, out of third floor, and you know, there was like a lot of blood in there. It was pretty dramatic. And there was a school that collapsed and it has a lot of children in there still. So it's a pretty difficult time for us.
5: Outside the remnants of a completely destroyed apartment block is Andres Burbano. He told the BBC he believes his wife is still inside.
7: My wife was inside. Thankfully, my daughter had left early, and so had I. I left early for work. We haven't been able to rescue my wife. We don't know whether she's alive or dead.
5: Parts of nearby Pereira have also been flattened. Andres Barcelona, from the aid organisation All Hands and Hearts, told the BBC it seems everyone in the city centre is trying to rescue people.
8: By using cranes and by using the power of hundreds of people that are making chains of buckets, are cutting through the slabs, are breaking the slabs and accessing, they are trying to rescue as much people as possible. Every day there is new people coming out and you hear like a big scream of people when they find someone and everybody is cheering.
5: Monica Marina, a community leader in Pereira, told CNN's David

0: culvert, they need more heavy machinery to get to people.
1: Siete muertos, cinco vivos, y todavía hay vivos ahí.
2: Siete muertos, hay de aquí.
1: Acá, todavía hay.
2: She says, as of last night, they had pulled out seven bodies. Siete muertos,
1: sí, y cinco vivos.
2: And five survivors from this collapse right here.
1: Uh-huh.
2: ¿Y qué era, un apartamento?
1: Un hotel, había bares y había fábricas pequeñas.
2: This was a hotel and there were small little factories and ibares también, and little bars too.
0: She says Pereira is known as the city of open doors because it's so friendly. International rescue teams have begun arriving in Colombia, and Mexico says it's preparing 255 specialist search and rescue troops to deploy.
3: That story from World Watch's Neva Chittick on the rescue operation following Colombia's devastating earthquake. It is 20 minutes to 5. You're with Checkpoint on RNZ National. Well, thanks very much for your company this afternoon. If you'd like to get in touch, the number on text is 2101 or email checkpoint@rnz.co.nz.
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5: Christopher Luxon remains National Party leader and Prime Minister after winning a confidence vote during an hours-long urgent caucus meeting at Parliament. But Te Pāti Māori co-leader Rawiri Waititi says Mr Luxon doesn't have the confidence of voters. Meanwhile, Labour leader Chris Hipkins says National MPs are too busy fighting amongst themselves and not focusing on what matters to New Zealanders. He says he looks forward to meeting the National leader at the ballot box in November, whoever it is. The family of one of the two former police officers today found not guilty of obstructing justice in the Allen Hall murder case says the trial caused stress and uncertainty as he defended decisions made 40 years ago. Allen Hall spent 17 years in prison for the 1985 murder of Arthur Easton, but the Supreme Court quashed the conviction in 2022. A report from the Independent Police Conduct Authority into the case is yet to be released. Australian police have dropped assault charges against a man who was hailed a hero for disarming one of the Bondi Beach shooters in December. Ahmed Al-Ahmed was charged with domestic violence, common assault, as well as stalking and intimidation after an incident involving his father in southwest Sydney. Prosecutors today withdrew the charges after it was agreed that Ahmed would abide by a 12-month apprehended domestic violence order, limiting his contact with his dad. And the New Zealand woman held for more than 70 days by US immigration says the support of her family helped her get by. A historic cannabis conviction saw Everly Wehongi detained after returning to the US on a permanent resident card. Her conviction was quashed and she's now back home in Wisconsin. Everly Wehongi says she was shocked by how much public support she received. Those are the headlines. A quick look at the short forecast from Met Service. Northland to Waikato, including Coromandel. Rain in Northland and Auckland, possibly heavy, spreading elsewhere, clearing tomorrow. Bay of Plenty, a few showers today, turning to rain tomorrow, possibly heavy. Waitomo to Wellington, including the Central High Country, cloudy with rain developing overnight. Gisborne to Wairarapa, cloudy with a chance of a shower today, rain tomorrow. Nelson, Buller and Grey, showers especially in the west, clearing tomorrow. Marlborough, Canterbury, Otago and Southland, cloudy with isolated showers, clearing tomorrow. Westland and Fiordland, occasional rain, sometimes heavy. And the Chatham Islands, cloudy with the odd shower. It's 18 to 5.
3: Thanks very much, Karen. And traffic has been building across the main centres. Bella Craig is here with an update. Hi, Bella.
6: Kia ora, Mel. Well, in Auckland, there's been a crash northbound on State Highway 1 in Mount Wellington. So the left lane's blocked just after Prince's Street, so expect a few delays. In Wellington, things are heavy heading south on State Highway 1. It's half an hour from Batone to the city centre. And on the west coast, a truck's broken down on State Highway 7 Springs Junction and it's blocking the eastbound lane. So there's a stop-go with a 30km speed restriction, so take care if you're passing through. And if we've missed anything or if you've got any updates, you can text us on 2101.
3: Bella Craig with your update. Thank you, Bella. It is 17 minutes to 5. You're with Checkpoint on RNZ National. When Christopher Luxon first survived a vote of confidence among National MPs in April, ACT leader David Seymour said at the time he was pleased to see the party stable and drawing a line under any trouble they may have had. Fast forward 4 months and the Prime Minister's leadership is being tested again. He's survived another vote of confidence. Just like the last one, National's coalition partners ACT and New Zealand First were watching on. And ACT leader and Deputy Prime Minister David Seymour joins us now. Good afternoon.
7: Good afternoon.
3: Do you think this time National has drawn a line under any trouble they have?
7: Well, they have to have. It's 86 days to a critical election, and it's been an awful lot of energy expended to end up exactly where they started. We need to be pointing the finger not at each other, but what we have achieved for New Zealand. And I actually think the government has a good story to tell, and that's substantial. For example, today I was at a celebration in South Auckland for a record number of non-enrolled students going back to school. Unfortunately, that probably will not get much coverage beyond me mentioning it just here.
3: Have you had any conversations with the Prime Minister over the last couple of days?
7: Well, no, because funnily enough, the government, which is our common enterprise, if you like, is actually functioning well. The things that we're responsible for doing, I think we're discharging those duties well. This is a party political matter, and I'm responsible for the ACT Party. I'm proud of the way I lead it and the culture that we have within our organisation, but I'm not responsible for the National Party.
3: Is that a pointed comment about the culture in the National Party?
7: Much as you would wish it was so, no, it's simply a simple fact that I think we've done a very good job in ACT. I'm proud of it, and I think when someone is proud of what they've achieved, they should be able to say so.
3: So you didn't expect to be told, and you weren't told, that a confidence vote was happening in advance?
7: Well, no, because it is a National Party matter. If there was anything that was going to affect the government and our mutual enterprise, then of course I'd want to know about that very quickly. But as
3: wouldn't
7: it transpires,
3: wouldn't a confidence vote in the leader have potentially impacted that?
7: Well, I was asked about that this morning, and I just make the point that, you know, for far as my party's concerned, we're interested in public policy outcomes. So the most important thing that the government will do in the remaining 5 weeks that Parliament sits before the election, and frankly all of this term, is to replace the Resource Management Act with the Natural Environment Bill and the Planning Bill. Our country has houses that cost too much and wages that are too low, in large part because we've made it almost impossible to build anything. Now, that's what really matters. So would changing the person affect that? Possibly not.
3: In order to be able to focus on those matters, as you say, for the rest of the election, what does Prime Minister Christopher Luxon have to do to stop the destabilisation faction from leaking and causing any other trouble in the next 12 weeks?
7: Well, look, I'm not party to their internal caucus. I've come on your show to share what I do know, but I don't know what the dynamics are or what's occurring there. But clearly, he has had several of these episodes and remains the leader and remains the Prime Minister. He seems to be well positioned to do it.
3: In terms of your involvement, then, you're sitting around a governing table with people who potentially, we don't know, but have maybe had some hand in attempting a leadership challenge. Do you think they should still be at the cabinet table if they have?
7: It's very hypothetical. I'd have to know what their role was and what their motives were and so on. But I just make the point that, you know, there are, while from a distance it looks like it's just all the same thing, there are different institutions. There is the political party, there is the parliament, there is the government. And I just find the key to a vaguely sane life is to be really conscientious about the things you can control, have the serenity to accept those that you can't. And if you take that approach, you'd be surprised how much easier you sleep at night.
3: You keep vaguely sane. Your candidate, Paul Henry, he has said himself prior to all of this happening, obviously, that he doesn't think Chris Luxon resonates, which was a problem for National but a big opportunity for ACT. Is part of your interest here that there is a risk that a new leader could have impacted ACT's voting decisions, ACT voters?
7: It's impossible to say. I mean, it's equally possible that the change could have, really destabilised National, and you could go and make the argument that that would benefit ACT, or you could say it might work well for them. Very difficult to know, and that's why, I've been very consistent in saying, look, National's National. I'm proud of the way I lead ACT, and when it comes to working together as a government, I actually think we've done a good job on everything from school attendance to Resource Management Act reform to replacing the Holidays Act so that small businesses can get their wages right without the kind of rigmarole we've been subject to over the last few decades.
3: So looking at the numbers, say, in latest polls that the Coalition would still get the numbers as they suggest, does today's outcome make you more or less confident about going into negotiations post-election with National, with a leader who has been subject to a confidence vote twice now?
7: Well, he's won both of them, and he remains the leader. And I don't want to sound trite, but when I say I focus on what I can control and accept what I can't, I know that in order to represent the people who vote for me in Epsom and for the ACT Party nationwide, and I hope yet again in the Tamaki electorate for James Christmas, my job is to make sure that those people's concerns and aspirations are heard and reflected as well as possible. In any viable government and the foreseeable government in New Zealand, that is going to involve a coalition with people who represent different views and perhaps have different views and perhaps have different track records. But I can't change any of that. I just do my best for those who have invested their party vote or electorate vote with the ACT Party.
3: I would premise this next question with a reminder to listeners that you may well not have heard this because this is breaking news that is just coming through to us now. You may well not have had any prior warning of this, but Prime Minister Christopher Luxon has removed Chris Penk's ministerial portfolios. It says he launched a leadership challenge this week, which resulted in today's confidence vote. What do you make of that decision?
7: Well, I can only react to what you're telling me, and he's clearly become convinced that that was what happened. I think that's a shame if that's what's occurred, because I've worked with Chris Penk in areas like building and construction, and I think we've actually done really good work together to get the policies right, but sometimes this other political stuff gets in the way, and it sounds like tragically it has here.
3: Do you think removing any one person removes the issue that National may feel that they have in polling and the performance of the leader?
7: Look, I mean, again, you need to know what the internal politics of another party are, and none of us really do. I guess you're interviewing me because they don't want to talk about it either, and I can't talk about it because I don't know about it. So unfortunately, that's just one of those mysteries.
3: It's not that we also don't want to hear your views as well, though.
7: And
3: really, really appreciate your time. Thank you very much. That is ACT Leader and Deputy Prime Minister David Seymour. It is 5:08, and just to reiterate that breaking news that has just come through from the gallery, Prime Minister Christopher Luxon has removed Chris Penk's ministerial portfolios. This is a quote from Mr. Luxon. Chris Penk launched a leadership challenge this week, which resulted in today's confidence vote. This makes his role untenable, and as such, I have removed his portfolios. Paul Goldsmith will pick up the Defence, Veterans, Space, GCSB and NZSIS portfolios. Simon Watts will become Minister for Building and Construction. We'll bring you more as that development has reaction this afternoon. Kia mau, tonu mai, you're listening to Checkpoint on RNZ National. Sigfluencer culture is taking social media by storm, and the number of celebrities and influencers posting while smoking has health experts concerned. While cigarettes are making their comeback on screen, with over half of box office films featuring tobacco in 2024, smoking numbers remain low. However, decreases have recently come to a grinding halt, with the smoking rate for 18 to 24-year-olds remaining at the same level for the past 3 years. So is the online boom driving a cigarette resurgence on the streets? Evie Richardson reports.
8: An Instagram page dedicated to celebrity smoking, boasting over 100,000 followers, makes it clear that Sigfluencers are in. The page, stacked with hundreds of photos of singers, actors and influencers all adorned with a cigarette, is only a slice of what is appearing online.
9: I think it's just really big in like music videos and movies, like Charlie XCX had her big like, oh, it's a cigarette summer or whatever, and I was like, oh, okay, let's just go ahead and glamorise that real bit.
10: My mate's getting addicted to them from like the Instagram film or Hills, yeah, he's falling for the propaganda.
9: It's like vintage, like look, like having a cigarette,
11: yeah,
9: like,
11: yeah, exactly.
9: You see everyone posted up like in Europe for summer, like out having like a cigarette.
11: Yeah,
9: or
11: it's almost been like romanticized or like made like aesthetic in a sense.
8: The classification office has noticed the comeback too. Youth facilitator Caitlin Wimsett says she first saw it a few years ago in a documentary about former One Direction member Louis Tomlinson. A tobacco warning was put on the film, something she says they hadn't done in years.
12: Since then, we've kind of started to notice this emerging pattern where people are shown smoking in films and series and also just on online content more broadly.
8: Action for Smoke Free director Ben Newdan says it's something they've also been keeping an eye on.
13: There is a rebellious element to smoking which I still think holds appeal to a few, and it's certainly something that we see in, you know, I guess what's been labelled this sort of Sigfluencer culture as well, where it's appearing a bit more in social media or the kind of rebellious images.
8: With the daily smoking rate for 18 to 24-year-olds sitting at 4.4%, Mr. Udan says he's confident it's not something that most are indulging in. But nearly all the young people Checkpoint spoke to said they had smoked cigarettes on a night out, with some picking up the habit in place of or alongside vaping.
9: I think it's gotten way more like regular.
14: Yeah, 100%.
9: People outside uni buildings will be having a smoke break.
14: I think it's super big socially. Like, a lot of people might not do it on a personal level, but as soon as we're outside together, especially at the pub and like drinking, it just, yeah.
9: A drunk diary.
14: Yeah, everyone loves a drunk diary.
15: They are kind of cool.
16: Yeah, they are kind of cool, though. Yeah. If they had like no health detractions.
15: I don't have a lot of mouth right now.
16: Yeah.
9: Definitely,
16: yeah.
9: When everyone's been drinking, everyone will be like, have a ciggy.
15: It's sort of a fashion thing. It's sort of a, you know, people don't want to vape.
9: Most people like you see in town will have a vape in their hand. That's the majority of people.
11: Mm-hmm. And same with a cigarette.
8: University of Auckland researcher Lucy Hardy says she's incredibly concerned that young people think smoking is cool. Ms. Hardy says she believes vaping has had a direct correlation to the amount young people are smoking. Her research found that since vaping emerged, the decline in smoking rates for 14 to 15-year-olds had slowed.
17: There's just this concern in there that perhaps because vaping is normalised, nicotine use is normalised, that actually young people are using it in a different pattern to perhaps smokers who are trying to quit, that it's more socially acceptable to also be smoking and vaping.
8: While the rates have dropped significantly over the last decade, there's been no change in the number of young people smoking over the past 3 years. Ms. Hardy worries there's been a major oversight, with a lack of anti-smoking campaigns in recent years.
17: When there are low rates of smoking within the youth population, for example, we sort of think, oh, well, that's done. You know, we've done a big effort there and the smoking rates are low. But for the tobacco industry, they have to get young people. You know, no one takes up smoking after about the age of 24. So their consistent goal is to try and target these people.
8: Ash's Ben Udan agrees it's something that's been missing, with people becoming complacent as smoking rates drop.
4: 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In a few moments' time, we open on 13690 kHz in the 22-metre band. Once again, retune now to 13690 kHz in the 22-metre band. We can also be heard online at rnzi.com.

0: RNZ News at 5 o'clock. Kia ora, good afternoon. I'm Karen McCarthy. The Prime Minister has removed Chris Penk's ministerial portfolios. It comes after speculation Mr. Penk was leading a move for change within the National Party. Here's political reporter Lynn Hanley.
1: Christopher Luxon emerged from a leadership vote around midday today, saying he retained the full confidence of his caucus. He made no mention of any consequences for anyone in the caucus that may have moved against him. Later this afternoon, a statement from the Prime Minister was released, saying Chris Penk launched a leadership challenge this week, which resulted in today's confidence vote. Mr. Luxon says this makes his role untenable and, as such, removed his portfolios. Paul Goldsmith will pick up the Defence, Veterans, Space and Security portfolios. Simon Watts will become Minister for Building and Construction.
0: Labour is claiming National is in disarray after another confidence vote in Christopher Luxon's leadership. Mr. Luxon has confirmed he has the confidence of his caucus and remains National Party leader and Prime Minister. But Labour leader Chris Hipkins says National MPs are too busy fighting among themselves instead of focusing on what matters.
2: The National Party is clearly in total disarray. They are in no fit state to provide the sort of leadership that the country needs. Our government right now needs to be focused on the things that matter the most: tackling the cost of living, getting New Zealanders back to work, providing support to the businesses that are really struggling. That's not where National's focused.
0: Chris Hipkins says he looks forward to meeting the National leader at the ballot box in November, whether it's Christopher Luxon or someone else. Two former police officers have been found not guilty of obstructing justice in an investigation which led to the wrongful conviction of Alan Hall in the 1980s. The men, whose names are suppressed, have been on trial at the High Court at Auckland. Alan Hall spent 17 years in prison until his conviction was quashed by the Supreme Court in 2022 over the murder of Arthur Easton. His brother, Jeff Hall, says the family respects today's court's decision, even though it's difficult to accept.
3: Our road came to an end at the Supreme Court. That was our journey. This is a side road that the justice system, you know, had been abused. We were here in support of that. And Alan, as a victim, and the family, but you know, to an extent, everybody is a victim of what happened in Alan's trial.
0: The family of one of those acquitted says the verdict brings much-needed closure after a lot of stress and uncertainty. The New Zealander held for more than 70 days by US immigration says she was shocked by the public support she received. Everly Wehongi was held in ICE detention after returning to the US on a green card due to an historical cannabis conviction. Her conviction was quashed and she was released from detention in June and is now back home in Wisconsin with her family. She's told RNZ the support she'd received from the public was unreal.
4: It was, you know, something else to come out of something like that, to so much love and support from not only my family, but strangers and people I didn't know. You know, people praying for you that didn't even know, people that were thinking of me that I didn't even know them.
0: Everly Wehongi says her detention was one of the most miserable experiences in her life. Businesses and community leaders in the Wellington suburb of Newtown say a spike in aggressive behaviour is making people feel unsafe. The Salvation Army and business owners are asking for more police officers to patrol the streets in the weekends. Anglican priest Paul Fletcher, who works in Newtown's main street, says people are unwell and unravelling, and more mental health and specialist addiction services are also needed.
5: Visible drug use on the streets through the day, aggressive behaviour at least weekly that just plays out, and moments of psychosis often through a week, that is in our main drag. I live and work on this street.
0: Wellington Mayor Andrew Little says police have told him synthetic cannabis circulating in the city is exacerbating the issues. Teams of firefighters, soldiers and volunteers are continuing efforts to rescue any survivors of the 7.4 magnitude earthquake in Colombia. Maria Jose Torres Macho, the United Nations resident coordinator in the capital, Bogota, says critical buildings have been brought down.
6: Most of the health institutions and hospitals have been down, and even schools that is normally used in Colombia for emergency and people gathering together once their homes are destroyed. So shelter is also a need, electricity, water and sanitation. So it's a pretty dire situation.
0: The death toll from the quake has reached 240, but dozens remain missing. US President Donald Trump has confirmed reports he secretly switched planes in Turkey last month at the direction of the Secret Service. Following a NATO summit, Mr. Trump was transferred from Air Force One to a military plane in a catering truck in an extraordinary deception prompted by an Iranian assassination threat. The White House did not disclose the change, and it remained a secret until a Washington Post report yesterday. Some media commentators have questioned whether the operation left Mr. Trump's aides and journalists travelling with him at risk. In sport, All Blacks coach Dave Rennie has praised referee Matthew Carley for keeping the game flowing during his side's 54-0 win over the Sharks. The All Blacks scored 8 tries in wet conditions in Durban, with the Sharks struggling to keep up with the tourists' fast-paced game plan. Rennie says Englishman Carley played his part, and he hopes to see more referees approach the game in the same manner.
7: I was pleased that Matt Carling put a bit of pressure on them to set their line out quicker, and there's a couple of times where guys are down with pretty minor injuries that he forced the game to play on, including Damien, so we're really supportive of that.
0: Damien McKenzie came off in the first half with an ankle injury, but Rennie says the fullback should be fit to take on the Springboks on August the 23rd. The All Blacks next play the Bulls in Pretoria on Sunday. Lewis Clairbird is ready to build on his Commonwealth Games success against some of the world's best swimmers. A 15-strong New Zealand team is preparing for the Pan Pacific Swimming Championships in California. Clairbird arrives off the back of winning 2 gold medals and a silver in Glasgow. The 2-time Olympian is expecting quality racing, with the championships bringing together leading swimmers from the US, Australia, Canada and Japan.
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0: Heats start at 5 o'clock tomorrow morning. That's news and sport.
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0: The short forecast from Met Service to midnight Thursday, Northland to Tamaranui and Taupo, including Coromandel. Rain, possibly heavy, clearing early tomorrow, then partly cloudy with isolated showers, morning fog in places. Bay of Plenty, a few showers today, turning to rain for a time tomorrow, maybe heavy. Taranaki to Wellington, including Taihape. Cloudy with rain spreading east tonight, easing to isolated showers in the morning. Gisborne to Wairarapa, cloudy with the chance of a shower today. Rain tomorrow, easing in the afternoon. Buller and Grey, rain clearing tomorrow night. For Nelson, Marlborough, Canterbury, Otago and Southland, cloudy with isolated showers. Turning to rain in Nelson and Marlborough overnight, clearing Marlborough and Canterbury tomorrow afternoon. Westland and Fiordland, occasional rain, sometimes heavy, easing to isolated showers tomorrow. And for the Chatham Islands, cloudy with the odd shower. It's 5:08.
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14: No mai hoki mai. Well, the brevity of the speech was sign itself that the Prime Minister was not interested in going into details. 75 seconds it was, and there was no mention then of the decision he would make this afternoon about Chris Pink's portfolios. But Chris Pink was notably absent from the senior MPs who flanked Christopher Luxon at that speech, a group which included those who'd been reluctant to say anything about their confidence in the Prime Minister ahead of the meeting. There wasn't a lot of smiling going on, but Christopher Luxon's words told a story of unity. He revealed there had been a confidence vote, and "I have the full support of our caucus," said the Prime Minister. And then after a 3.5-hour meeting called an urgency during Parliament's recess week, Christopher Luxon said he was going back to work, declining a request for an interview this afternoon. While watching it all unfold was Deputy Political Editor Craig McCulloch. And when I say unfold, there has been a huge development in the last half an hour, Craig. Chris Pink, what's happening?
15: Quite extraordinary. 4:47 the statement landed in our inboxes, coming from the Prime Minister's office, and it's a brief statement, but it is a bombshell. It says, Chris Pink launched a leadership challenge this week which resulted in today's confidence vote. This makes his role untenable, and as such, I have removed his ministerial portfolios. Those jobs have now been split between Paul Goldsmith and Simon Watts. There's no other details. When I say it's a brief statement, that is all there was. It does not say what this means for Chris Penk's future. He is currently the party's candidate for the Kaipara Ke Mahurangi electorate. He's ranked number 14 in the party's list. He's a cabinet minister, of course, or was a cabinet minister. One imagines that his ambitions and his future with National are now over. It's hard to see how he can carry on. Now, of course, Chris Penk has been named in the past few days as a potential numbers man, as someone who's been making phone calls for either Chris Bishop or for Erica Stanford, and then at the last minute for potentially himself. Now, Mr. Luxon did not mention any of this at today's media conference. When he addressed, I call it a media conference, he didn't actually take questions, he just addressed us, gave us a brief statement. When Chris Penk arrived at Parliament this morning, he said this. He said, "I support the leadership. I do support Christopher Luxon." He went on to say, "Everyone else needs to get their story straight, because I'm hearing multiple different versions. None of them are true. And as I said, I'm not prepared to disclose private conversations, only to say that I have confidence in Christopher Luxon." It is clear that Christopher Luxon does not have confidence in him in return. Now, over the past few months, I will say the Prime Minister and many others actually have blamed the media for all of this. They've accused us of effectively making it up. They've called it a media sideshow, said it's not real. They've suggested at one stage that this was just a small ragtag bunch of grumpy backbenchers who were behind this dissent, this disgruntlement, that it was nothing serious. Well, actually, that has been proven now to be not the case. There was an actual leadership challenge by a cabinet minister. That feels pretty real to me.
14: Yeah, and his name had been mentioned, of course, but others had too. What about Erica Stanford and Chris Bishop?
15: Well, that's right. Erica Stanford and Chris Bishop, both of them standing there behind the Prime Minister as he delivered his statement this afternoon in a supposed show of support, although they both had quite ashen faces, almost as dark as the Prime Minister's. They have been the two names most frequently mentioned in this conversation, Erica Stanford and Chris Bishop. No doubt that they will come out now and deny any intent to roll the Prime Minister. They will swear black and blue that they were in full support of Christopher Luxon, that they supported him before and they still do now, that they voted for him today. But will anyone out there really believe that, given their silence last night? My assessment here, and accepting of course that the statement only just recently dropped, but my assessment is that Chris Penk here is the fall guy, that Christopher Luxon has punished him because he cannot punish all of the agitators in his party. He could not very well openly punish two of his strongest performers, his number three and his number five on the party's list, Chris Bishop and Erica Stanford. And so instead, he has moved on Chris Penk, he has sacked him, and in doing so, he has sent a message to the rest of his caucus.
14: Do you think they made the right call here today, Craig?
15: I mean, look, it's not for me to say. There were serious risks either way. It is no small thing to roll a sitting Prime Minister. It's only happened once before in New Zealand, and that did not end all that well for National back then. Of course, I'm talking about Jim Bolger and Jenny Shipley. It would have been very risky. You have to choose the right person. You have to unify behind them. You need to hope then that they do not crack under the pressure, a la Todd Muller. Now, on the flip side, the position National finds itself in now, limping on with an unpopular leader, an accident-prone leader, having basically carried out this ultimately futile display of disloyalty, the National caucus, I mean, how can National convince the public to back Christopher Luxon when key members of his own caucus, indeed his cabinet, keep trying to knife him? Now, maybe they will all fall into line and be on their best behaviour. Maybe they will accept this vote and they will refocus. That is what they need to do if they're to have any hope this election campaign. But I'm not sure I would bet on that based on recent history. And what happens in 2 weeks' time? What happens in 4 weeks' time if the polls are still bad, or if they're worse, if Christopher Luxon makes another mistake? What happens then? Do we revisit this conversation again then? Surely not.
14: Well, I mean, we've seen what has happened with Chris Penk, as you've outlined, but will there be repercussions for those agitating behind the scenes? Do you think there are other measures that might happen as a signal to them, don't do this?
15: I think that the Chris Penk call is it. I think that is the message, that is the signal to the rest of the caucus. Christopher Luxon cannot very well, as I said before, openly punish two of his strongest performers. He has tried to send a message by moving on Chris Penk, and he is hoping that that will be enough to bring the rest of his caucus into line, and that they will then be able to come together and present as a unified team heading into this lecture. This has been an utterly embarrassing display, Melissa.
14: Yes,
15: utterly embarrassing.
14: And how do you think it will sit with voters? Because he retains the job as Prime Minister, but it doesn't mean that nothing's changed, right?
15: I mean, it's really hard to imagine that this is going to go down well, right? Voters do not typically reward disloyalty and disunity. They do not reward politicians who show that they're more concerned with themselves, with their own ambitions, than with the country's. We've seen this before. I mean, most often it happens when parties are in opposition rather than in government, but it is driven by the polls. National has been struggling in the polls. They're stuck down there around that 30% mark or below. Now, even if that is enough, maybe for it to get re-elected, it's still looking at losing 10 MPs, 11 MPs, and having to deal with a more popular, more powerful New Zealand First. I mean, that is what has driven all of this. Ironically, this latest move is only likely to hurt the support more, right? Even the party's own MPs accept that. They said as much this afternoon. Curiously, tonight there is a new One News Varian poll which is due to drop. It's stretched from Saturday to Tuesday. Now, of course, it will not capture the mayhem of today and not very much of yesterday's, I imagine, either, but it will give MPs an early sense of whether or not they made the right call today, whether they made a terrible mistake.
14: Yeah, a lot of people are messaging through saying, you know, what about Winston Peters? I guess the relationship with New Zealand First. I mean, where to next?
15: 87 days to go. National does not exactly have a lot of time to get its house back into order. It has done serious damage to its election chances. But look, it's not fatal. Labour is not exactly firing on all cylinders in opposition. If you look at that last Taxpayers Union Courier poll out last week, Labour was actually down in the death zone, below 28%. So National can pull back. What it needs to do, though, if it's to have any hope, is it needs to stop the sniping, it needs to stop the leaking, it needs to stop the plotting, and it needs to unite behind its leader and set its sights on November 7. Now, the party has given us no sign that they have been focused on that as of late. Can they now coalesce? Can they now come behind Christopher Luxon? That's the question for the party and the caucus as they move forward.
14: Thank you very much for your analysis. That is Deputy Political Editor Craig McCulloch. Of course, we will bring you any other developments as they happen, if they unravel further this evening. It is 17 minutes past five. Also interested in your feedback. I can see it coming through. 2101 is the number to get in touch. Kia mau tonu mai. 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It's been 40 years since Alan Hall was wrongly convicted of Arthur Easton's murder, and today two former police officers have been found not guilty of obstructing the course of justice. The men, whose names are suppressed, have been on trial in the High Court at Auckland, charged with willfully attempting to obstruct, prevent, pervert or defeat the course of justice. Justice Ian Galt delivered the not guilty decision this morning. Amy Williams has been at court and filed this report.
16: The defendants, long retired, sat in the dock at the High Court at Auckland today as Justice Galt delivered his reserved decision.
17: Will the defendants please stand? I return the following verdicts. On charge 1, I find you not guilty. On charge 2, I find you not guilty.
16: A third former defendant has since died. Alan Hall sat at the back of the courtroom with his brothers. He spent 17 years in prison after being convicted of murdering Arthur Easton, who was killed during a home invasion by a man wielding a bayonet. The decision was quashed by the Supreme Court in 2022 after it found a substantial miscarriage of justice. Outside court today, his brothers spoke on behalf of the family. Jeff Hall says justice has run its course.
3: Our road came to an end at the Supreme Court. That was our journey. This was a side road that the justice system, you know, had been abused. We were here in support of that. And Alan as a victim and the family, but, you know, to an extent, everybody is a victim of what happened in Alan's trial.
16: He says everyone deserves the right to a fair trial.
3: What happened here today, this trial, has put anybody on notice. If they want to go through and have their version of what the truth is or be tempted in any way, you know, it's on notice that they can end up in court as well.
16: Greg Hall delivered a statement saying they respect the court's decision, even though it's difficult to accept.
18: While a verdict did not result in a criminal conviction, some of the facts presented during the trial raised important questions about transparency and fairness. Every person deserves a right to a fair trial.
16: Private investigator Tim McKinnell helped prove Alan Hall's innocence and was at court for today's decision. He says the process was about accountability, but Arthur Easton's murder is still unresolved.
19: It's one of those questions that's yet to be answered, who is responsible for what happened to Mr. Easton and his sons, and so it's a big deal. It's one of the real tragedies of this case is that it's taken so long to ask, or beginning to ask, the right questions.
16: The men's interim name suppression is extended while the court considers their application for permanent name suppression. A report from the Independent Police Conduct Authority into the case is yet to be released.
14: Amy Williams with that report from the High Court at Auckland. And the family of one of the acquitted former police officers have issued a statement. They say the verdict brings much needed closure, but the trial caused stress and uncertainty as he defended the serious allegations about decisions made 40 years ago. They say they respect the court process and are grateful the evidence was thoroughly tested, but they are concerned the process appears more focused on assigning blame than fairly assessing decisions made in a very different era under the procedures and legal advice then available. It is 20 minutes past five. You're with Checkpoint on RNZ National. You are getting in touch about the Prime Minister's decision to strip Chris Pink of his ministerial portfolios. The Prime Minister says Chris Pink launched a leadership challenge this week, which resulted in today's confidence vote, and this makes his role untenable. This listener says Luxon strips Chris Pink of his portfolios. Meanwhile, Winston Peters remains foreign minister despite intense public and political pressure. Another says, Nat voter here, Luxon is out of touch and is letting ragtag numpties in the coalition run riot. Thanks very much for all of your feedback. You can keep it coming on 2101 or email checkpoint at rnz.co.nz.
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0: Prime Minister Christopher Luxon has removed Chris Pink's ministerial portfolios after he launched a leadership challenge that culminated in today's urgent caucus meeting and confidence vote. Mr. Luxon says Mr. Pink's position was untenable. Chris Pink's defence, veterans, space and security portfolios will go to Paul Goldsmith, while Simon Watts is the new Minister for Building and Construction. Meanwhile, ACT leader David Seymour says the National Party has spent a lot of energy to get back to where it started. Christopher Luxon says he has the confidence of his MPs after today's meeting in Parliament. David Seymour told Checkpoint it's a National Party issue, and he feels the coalition between ACT, National and New Zealand First is working well. Mr. Seymour says the government has a good story to tell on issues such as school attendance, resource management reform and replacing the Holidays Act. A private investigator says one of the tragedies of Alan Hall's wrongful conviction for the 1985 murder of Arthur Easton is that the crime remains unsolved. Two police officers have today been acquitted of obstructing justice in the case. Tim McKinnell helped prove Alan Hall's innocence. He says it's taken too long to ask the right questions. ANZ Premiership coach Wendy Frew is backing moves to establish a new franchise netball league. But she says a bid, led by Auckland FC owners Ali Williams and Anna Mowbray for one in 2028, is too long to wait. The Southern Steel coach told Checkpoint Australian clubs are already targeting New Zealand players ahead of this month's contracting deadline. Those are the headlines. A quick look at the short forecast from Met Service. There is a heavy rain watch in force for parts of Northland and Auckland till the wee hours of tomorrow morning. And in the South Island, Westland District also under a heavy rain watch through to 6 tomorrow morning. So for Northland, Tamanui and Taupo, including Coromandel, rain may be heavy, clearing early tomorrow, then partly cloudy with isolated showers. Bay of Plenty, a few showers today, turning to rain tomorrow. Taranaki to Wellington, including Taihape, cloudy with rain spreading east tonight, easing to showers tomorrow. Gisborne to Wairarapa, mostly cloudy, the chance of a shower today, rain tomorrow. Buller and Grey, rain clearing tomorrow night. Nelson, Marlborough, Canterbury, Otago and Southland, cloudy with isolated showers, turning to rain in Nelson and Marlborough overnight. Westland and Fiordland, rain sometimes heavy, easing to isolated showers tomorrow. And the Chatham Islands, cloudy with the odd shower. It's 24 past five.
14: Thank you, Karen. Let's check in on traffic around the country now. Bella Craig is back with your update. Hi, Bella.
1: Kia ora, Mel. Well, there's been a few crashes across the country. In Auckland, there's been a crash on the southwestern motorway, so the left northbound lane is blocked after Lambie Drive. In Wellington, there's been a crash in Paremata by the State Highway 59 roundabout in the northbound lane, so traffic's backed up to Papa Kōwhai, so expect a few delays there. And looking to Canterbury, there's been a crash south of Ashburton on State Highway 1 just outside Hines near Frisbees Road, so delay your journey if you can. And any other traffic tips, you can text us on 2101.
14: Bella Craig with your traffic update. Thanks, Bella. It is 25 minutes past 5. You're with Checkpoint on RNZ National. The New Zealander detained by ICE agents in the US for 70 days says she now wants to share her story in the hope it helps those still being held. Everly Wehongi was released from US immigration in June after a court quashed an historic cannabis conviction, which agents used as justification for detention. But Ms. Wehongi says her ordeal is not yet over as she is still waiting a citizenship hearing next month. She's held a green card for 26 years and never had an issue with travel in and out of the country until she returned from a holiday to New Zealand in April. Looking back on what has happened since, I asked Everly how she would describe the experience.
4: This has been one of the most stressful and traumatic things I think that anybody could go through, not just for myself, but for my, you know, my family as well. They all went through it as well. You know, it was awful.
14: If I can take you back to April, and this is a time when ICE is attracting some negative headlines around the world for aggressive tactics and various incidents. What goes through your mind when you're told on arrival at the airport that actually you're going to an ICE processing facility?
4: I just started crying and I just said, I go, are you serious? And he goes, yeah. And I go, I have a green card. I'm allowed to be here. No, I don't. I have a green card. I'm allowed to be here. And he goes, well, you'll have to go there anyway. They'll have more answers for you there, which is also false. But
14: so at what point did you know why you were being detained?
4: About 3 weeks after I had initially been detained.
14: So for 3 weeks, you're not sure why you're there. Can you describe the conditions in which you are being kept at that point?
4: It was horrible. There were, so it was like bunk beds, 25 upstairs, 25 downstairs, and just cramped quarters. There were three toilets for everybody to use, three showers for, you know, at times 50 people in there. When I got there, it was just 46 people, but it would fluctuate and never went, you know, never went down below probably 30. And they couldn't fit more than 50. The food, no regular meat. It was all soy products, rice and beans every day. The guards, just disrespectful, intrusive on everybody's, you know, they didn't really, you didn't have anything. The little bits you did have was constantly being, your property was constantly being gone through by the guards. They're searching you. You know, they just kind of stripped everything away from you. They didn't call you by your name. You were called by your bunk bed, whatever your number was.
14: You're called by your bunk bed. How do you keep yourself sane in that situation? What ability is there to move around or to talk to people?
4: It was harder at Atlanta in California because mostly everybody spoke Spanish. There was probably a handful that didn't speak Spanish. They just spoke English, but it was really, it was just moving one day at a time, like not focusing too far up the road with anything about court or anything. It was just focus on the day and just try to make every day as normal as possible. Like I had to set up a routine for myself. When I found out we could go out outside in the morning, I'd go outside, I'd get up, go work out outside, you know, make coffee, I put eyeliner on, just do anything that I could to make every day as normal as I could for myself in those conditions.
14: You talk about the others mainly speaking Spanish, but I understand that when you're transferred between facilities, as you were at one point, this is a time when you learn a little more about the other people around you.
4: Yeah, and the people that did speak English were they were from Russia, and one from Nicaragua, and so I had learned their stories, and they'd actually written them down in a book that I had. I asked them to write their stories, and they were happy to do it. They're like, you know, it probably won't make a difference, and I go, well, I think people have to know how it is in here for people, or that they're just picking regular people up that aren't citizens, aren't American citizens.
14: What kind of age range are we talking about?
4: The youngest, there was a girl in there, and the youngest that I had ever seen in there was 18 that I was in dorms with. So it was like 18 to 71 was the oldest that I had seen in there. But it was all different from 18 to 71.
14: Are people in good health?
4: In our dorms they were, but in the facilities altogether, they did have very sick people. I saw there's a lady that had cancer there. She just had her head wrapped, and I only saw her the day I got released. They were having her transported to, you know, the hospital.
14: Everly, it can't be easy to relive this. What drives you to talk about it?
4: The other people that are in there still, because I was fortunate enough that my family's massive. My family's New Zealand, Australian over here. Just the support that I had from them. And there are people still stuck in there that they're not sure when they're getting out, with far fewer resources. And so, like, hopefully being a voice for them and being able to advocate for them drives me to talk about it and hopefully make changes for them.
14: That was Everly Wehongi speaking from Wisconsin, the New Zealander who had been detained by ICE agents for 70 days. She was released in June. It is 29 minutes to 6. You're with Checkpoint on RNZ National. Southern Steel coach Wendy Frew is welcoming news of a bid from a private investor in a domestic netball league, but says decisions would have to come soon to stop players and other staff from going overseas. So it's a big task then that greets the Netball New Zealand Chief Executive Jenna Wootton on her first day in the job. RNZ revealed today the national body is in talks with high-profile couple Ellie Williams and Anna Mowbray about a proposal to establish a new privately owned franchise league. It's one of several options the cash-strapped organisation is exploring as it battles to secure the future of the sport. Sports editor Dana Johansson joins me now to discuss these latest developments. Hey Dana, so what do we know about this proposal then that has been put forward by Ellie Williams and Anna Mowbray?
20: Yeah, we know the high-profile couple are currently in talks with Netball New Zealand as they look to expand their sports portfolio. They've put a proposal in to establish a new franchise-based competition, most likely pitched at 2028, and essentially that would mean private investors effectively taking over responsibility for running the league. Mowbray and Williams are already investors in Auckland FC, the A-League club, which has been hugely successful both on and off the field in its first 2 years. And I guess the thinking is that some of that commercial and fan engagement ideas that have been implemented there could be applied across to netball as well. So Williams is understood to be doing a lot of the behind-the-scenes work to assemble potential investors to put money both into the league and franchises themselves. And I understand some prominent figures from other sports are involved there. So despite the ANZ Premiership operating at a deficit of $3.7 million last season, Williams is said to be quite confident about his prospects of attracting both private and commercial partners. And I guess creating a product that's going to be attractive to broadcasters, because that's been a big piece of the puzzle that's been missing for Netball New Zealand.
14: And from their perspective, I mean, well, what is the attraction of bringing private money into netball? Because what could that unlock that Netball New Zealand has struggled to achieve itself?
20: Mm.

0: does mean that they lose control of not only that commercial property, but also some decision making around the league, and sometimes decisions made for the commercial good of a competition are probably at odds or not always in the best interest of the national program. So that's something that they need to weigh up.
1: And I mean, I guess we're talking numbers, we're talking business here, but earlier in the show we heard from Southern Steel coach Wendy Frew, and I guess that really put a human face to it, doesn't it? It's an unsettling time for everyone involved in the sport. How much time do Netball New Zealand have before they really need to make a call about next year?
0: Yeah, I think the reality is, and as we heard Wendy herself say, that that decision needed to be made months and months ago, and whatever the call they make now needs to be fast. And I think Netball New Zealand is clearly already resigned to the fact that they will lose a lot of top tier players overseas next season. They've removed any restrictions around players taking up overseas contracts and essentially said, if you have an offer in front of you, take it. The real danger is, though, is that in that middle layer of players, and it might not, that might not have that same interest overseas. And there's only so much uncertainty those players can live with. And at a certain point, they might have to decide to step away or choose another career. And that's the pool of players that are going to be difficult to lure back once Netball New Zealand are ready to, I guess, push the button on a new competition, whether that be a private model or otherwise. So I think this is the real paradox here, is you need a strong pool of New Zealand players to be able to make a new professional competition work, but all this uncertainty for next season is forcing those players away.
1: Thank you very much. That is sports editor Dana Johansson. You can see more of her report on rnz.co.nz, and of course we will keep you updated here on Checkpoint. It is 24 minutes to 6. Kia ora tonu mai. 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Time for your business news. Ko taku hoa nāianei ko Nona Peltier. Nona, ASB Bank has reported a smaller full-year profit. What did it make?
2: Well, it made a smaller profit, yes. $1.318 billion, down 2%. Now, they would have made more, but they had to pay for $135 million to settle a class action suit. So that's probably what the difference is right there. So, even though they didn't make as much, they still made quite a lot. And their revenue was big. Their home lending was up 6%. So, look, maybe the housing market does seem a little bit depressed, but people are still borrowing money for their houses. Business and rural lending, up 6% as well. So, yeah. Operating expenses, here's the magic number, 16%. So those are costs. We're seeing that in a lot of big businesses, big expenses to do with technology and so on. That is costing all businesses a lot of money at the moment. And, pretty much, it's not a bad result for ASB. And I suppose for the people who have been borrowing money, I guess they're happy homeowners. That's what just we can say about them.
1: Let's go from borrowing to buying up. Australian-listed Sports Entertainment Group Limited plans to buy New Zealand's Media Works business.
2: Yes, Sports Entertainment Group. Now, they are known in New Zealand, apparently, yes. They have another organisation called Sports Entertainment Network, which operates here in New Zealand. So what they're going to do, they're intending to buy Media Works for $130 million. Now, that's a whole lot more than stuff. Well, it sold for a dollar, right? So bit of a premium there. The company that bought it is listed on the Australian stock market. And what it will buy is basically, if people aren't familiar with MediaWorks, they own a number of commercial radio brands. That includes The Rock, More FM, and The Breeze. And The buyers are very excited about it, otherwise known as SEG for short. They described it as New Zealand's number one. Well, I guess they haven't heard of RNZ, right?
1: You might have issue with that.
2: Yeah, I'm saying no, I'm not sure about that at all.
1: No, what else is going on in the markets?
2: Well, the NZX Top 50, it was down 123 points today, but we're seeing a little unsettled activity in the markets. That was a drop of nearly 1% to 13,738. The ASX was also down, about 0.5%. Kiwi dollar was also just a little bit weaker at 58.7 US cents, 83.1 Australian, 43.4 British pence, and 50.9 euro cents. I was watching the currency when we had all that excitement this morning with who was going to be the prime minister after that meeting.

0: Well, it turned out the markets didn't care because it didn't move a bit.
1: No reaction at all.
0: Nothing really, no. And gold up 0.8% to $4,402 an ounce. Brent crude also up 0.2% to $90 a barrel. And that's really because there's some concern out there is, what do I say, inflation and geopolitical issues.
1: Ah, yes. Nona Peltier keeping across inflation and geopolitical issues in our business news. Thank you very much for your time. It is 20 minutes to 6. You're with Checkpoint on RNZ National. Kia ora e te iwi, ho mai o whakaro. 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
2: 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RNZ National.
3: The Prime Minister says Chris Pegg's ministerial position had become untenable after he launched a leadership challenge that saw a confidence vote today. Christopher Luxon survived the ballot, his second this year, and afterwards stripped Chris Pegg of his portfolios. Mr Luxon says national MPs are united ahead of November's election. Two former police officers have been found not guilty of obstructing justice in the investigation that saw Alan Hall wrongfully convicted of murdering Arthur Easton in 1985. He spent 17 years behind bars and his conviction was later quashed. Alan Hall's brother Jeff says the family respects the court's decision, even though it is difficult to accept. The Commerce Commission says Wellington's new water entity, Tiaki Wai, will have to provide more detailed reporting, including on fixing faults and maintenance. Independent experts will go over its spending plans as part of tighter scrutiny. Commission Chair John Small says with household bills rising, residents need to be sure money is being used wisely. Russia's defence ministry says it intercepted and destroyed 502 Ukrainian drones overnight over various regions. And only one person reported feeling a magnitude 4.7 earthquake in a remote part of Western Australia this morning. Geoscience Australia says seismometers across the country picked up the tremor near the Cocklebiddy Roadhouse, more than 1,000 kilometres east of Perth at about 3 a.m. Tyson Allamson says the tremor went on for about 3 minutes. He told the ABC, "I woke up and was like, that's not normal." Those are the headlines. Now, the short forecast from Met Service for Northland to Tamaranui and Taupo, including Coromandel, rain possibly heavy clearing early tomorrow, then partly cloudy with isolated showers. Morning fog in places. Bay of Plenty, showers today, turning to rain tomorrow. Taranaki to Wellington, including Taihape, cloudy with rain spreading east tonight. Gisborne to Wairarapa, cloudy with the chance of a shower today, rain tomorrow. Buller and Grey, rain clearing tomorrow. Nelson, Marlborough, Canterbury, Otago and Southland, cloudy with isolated showers, turning to rain in Nelson and Marlborough overnight. Westland and Fiordland, rain, sometimes heavy, easing to isolated showers tomorrow. In the Chatham Islands, cloudy with the odd shower. It's 17 to 6.
1: Thanks very much, Karen. There have been a few incidents out on the road for your drive home this afternoon. How is it looking out there now, Bella?
4: Kia ora, Mel. Well, there's been those few crashes across the country. So in Auckland, there's been a crash on the southwestern motorway. So the left northbound lane is blocked after Lambie Drive. In Wellington, there's been a crash in Parimata by the State Highway 59 roundabout in the northbound lane, so traffic's backed up to Papa Kōwhai and expect a few further delays. And looking to Canterbury, there's been a crash south of Ashburton on State Highway 1 just outside Hines near Frisbees Road, so delay your journey if you can. And any other traffic tips, you can text us on 2101.
1: Tēnā koe, Bella. That is Bella Craig with your traffic update. It is 17 minutes to 6. We're going to head to the United Kingdom now, and we're joined by our correspondent in London, Lucy Thompson. Lucy, the British summer, it's causing a lot of challenges, isn't it, with extreme heat, drought and more wildfires.
5: Yeah, that's right, Mel. Firefighters in southern England are facing several more days of work to contain a major wildfire there that's been burning through the New Forest National Park. More than 100 hectares of land has now been affected by the blaze, which began after a vehicle caught fire on the popular tourist route, the A31 highway, on Sunday. Fire crews have been battling hotspots across the area, with the changeable winds making the operation increasingly more more difficult. July was the busiest month on record for wildfires. So far this year, fire services have responded to 966 fires, 458 of those in July alone. And of course, this latest blaze comes as parts of England brace for a fifth heatwave of the summer, with authorities having already declared almost three quarters of England officially in drought. And it will come as no surprise to Brits that this summer is on course to be the UK's hottest since records began. The Met Office says only average conditions are needed for the remainder of August to surpass the mean temperature record, which was set only last year. Of course, it's not the only record we've seen here this summer. This year is the first year on record when 35 degrees or above has been reached in three separate calendar months, May, June and July. And with 38 degrees predicted here tomorrow, a fourth calendar month will no doubt be added to that total.
1: Goodness, that is hot, especially on the tube. You don't want to be there, do you? And over there, the UK government, they've been speaking about this early release scheme, prisoner early release scheme, but it could be about to hit another roadblock.
5: That's right. Probation officers in England and Wales have voted overwhelmingly in favour of possible strike action amid concerns about heavy workloads and staff shortages. The probation union NAPO says 91% of its members who took part in its ballot backed industrial action. The union says workloads are likely to become even heavier when the government introduces that prisoner early release scheme later this year. And the vote comes as Prime Minister Andy Burnham says he is increasingly confident the scheme can continue to be adjusted further to prevent the release of some more serious offenders. Again, saying he understands the public concern and therefore the government is trying to increase the number of available prison places in the hope that fewer inmates will need to be released to make more room. Of course, Downing Street has previously said that it would not be practical to single out a small number of prisoners for exemption from the scheme, therefore making more space available the only way to reduce that risk to the public.
1: Finally, Lucy, I see Heathrow is no longer Europe's busiest airport.
5: Having held the accolade for almost two decades, Mel, Heathrow has officially lost the title to Istanbul Airport. New figures show 7.86 million passengers passed through Heathrow's four terminals in July, compared to 8.15 million passengers who passed through Istanbul Airport. The US-Israel conflict with Iran is said to have had a large impact on Heathrow's passenger traffic, with Middle East routes in July down more than 20% year on year. Of course, Heathrow is still incredibly busy. Last year, 84.46 million passengers passed through. Its busiest day so far this year saw over a quarter of a million passengers pass through. Of course, Heathrow first gained the title back in 1996. It lost it briefly during COVID in 2020 to 2023 amid those travel restrictions, but it has held top spot for a long time. So Istanbul taking that over from them.
1: It was one of the things I was always fascinated by when I moved over, that I think a plane takes off from Heathrow about every 45 seconds, which I just found so unbelievable. But then living on the flight path, I thought, no, I can believe it. That's for sure.
5: It's incredible. When you look up in the sky, almost always see aircraft flying over on a sunny day. So it's busy, it's for sure.
1: Well, you're certainly getting sunny days. Thank you very much. That is our correspondent in London, Lucy Thompson. It is 12 minutes to 6. Kia mo tonu mai. You're listening to Checkpoint on RNZ National. It's one of the more marked legacies of the COVID pandemic. People who were forced to work from home deciding they rather like avoiding the daily commute and have continued to stay away from the office. But that's left many offices partially or maybe largely empty. So what to do with all this unused space? The BBC's John Lawrenson has been investigating.
6: I'm standing in the middle of Europe's biggest business district, La Défense, just west of Paris. I'm here with Pierre-Yves Guis, the head of Paris La Défense, the public company that runs this district.
7: The vacancy rate is around 14-15% at the moment. Around 400,000 square meters of existing offices might have to be transformed in the next 5 to 10 years into mostly housing, but also higher education facilities or entertainment facilities, shops, restaurants.
8: So here you are in the office and there are desks and screen. Tomorrow you are in an apartment.
9: Roland Cubin, deputy CEO of the Groupama real estate management company, shows me around La Tour Diamant, the Diamond Tower, which has office space for 1,800 workers. He doesn't want it to disappear exactly, but he does want to convert it.
8: Here there will be 2 bedrooms.
9: One of the challenges when you're converting office blocks into flats is the width of the buildings. Generally, they're much wider than residential ones, so you have a lot of windowless space in the middle that it's difficult to know what to do with.
10: There won't be any rooms there.
8: No. It's only the access.
10: Right.
9: But even for the most suitable buildings, Roland Cubin says office to housing conversions are not going to happen at scale in France unless the authorities remove some obstacles.
11: At the moment, as soon as you transform a building in a way that changes its function, it is classed not as an old building that's been changed, but as a new building with all the regulatory demands that go with new buildings regarding car parking spaces, wheelchair access, fire safety, and so on.
9: Is it economically viable to convert offices into housing? Ludovic Deless is CEO of the French arm of the Canadian real estate services company Colliers.
12: Yes, but in most cases, only on the condition that the building can be acquired at a low price. It's often a better proposition economically to build hotels or student accommodation because you can be certain of the demand.
9: For office conversions at scale, the best examples are in the United States, in New York, and also Washington, D.C. They found it's generally easier to convert steel frame buildings than concrete ones, although the structural problems uncovered during the conversion of New York's former Pfizer headquarters are a reminder that such projects can involve significant engineering challenges.
1: That was the BBC's John Laurenson with that story. It is 9 away from 6 now, and 500 kilometres is a long way for anyone to walk, let alone a 12-year-old boy. But not only is Dusty Langby from rural New South Wales planning on walking that far, right to the Australian Prime Minister's door, he's also aiming to raise $1 million for a children's charity that flies kids to the Big Smoke to better access healthcare. The ABC's Jen McCutcheon has the story.
13: Let's get our camel packs on, Dusty.
14: The parents of many 12-year-olds will tell you getting them up and going can be a challenge. Dusty Langby is different. The boy from Warren in western New South Wales is preparing to walk 500 kilometres from his small town to Parliament House in Canberra.
13: Hi, everybody. We are walking from my house to Collie, which is about 44 kilometres.
14: He's meeting Prime Minister Anthony Albanese in a bid to secure a boost in vital health funding for kids like himself.
13: I'm asking for him to match my amount that I've made when I get to Parliament.
14: Dusty wants to raise $1 million for Little Wings, a charity that provides free flights to Sydney for rural children. The charity also sends paediatricians to regional communities once a month, including Warren. Claire Pearson is the CEO of Little Wings.
15: Nothing about this young guy surprises me. Like Dusty, it just believes in doing good in the world. He believes in what he puts out into the universe will come back to him, and if he puts in the energy.
14: So far, Dusty has raised $100,000, which is enough to fund a doctor's travel once a month to 5 rural communities for a year. Dusty devised the plan to walk from Warren to Canberra while swimming in the family dam with his mum, Sarah, who works as a local nurse and is branch president of the Nurses and Midwives Association.
13: Well, in the dam, just chatting around because my mum had a bad day at work. And yeah, we just came up with the idea of fundraising for Little Wings, walking to Canberra.
16: Oh, I'm so proud of Dusty. Like, for a 12-year-old boy to think of this and execute it as well as he has, I am very, very proud of him.
14: Federal data shows children in rural Australia experience a significant gap in health outcomes compared to their city-based peers. Walking alongside Dusty will be a team including his mother Sarah, local nurse Christine Letton, Little Wings nurse Nicole Callan and Claire Pearson.
15: I mean, $1 million would just be game-changing for regional New South Wales in terms of these clinics. You know, we have 12 communities across regional New South Wales on a waiting list to deliver clinics in their local area with paediatricians and other paediatric specialists. Funds like that are lifelines, and they change the way you operate and the way you think about healthcare and your delivery opportunities. So no pressure, Dusty.
14: Dusty's been in training since January and worn through four pairs of shoes. He starts his walk on August 30 and hopes to reach Canberra on September 14.
1: The ABC's Jen McCutcheon with that story about Dusty Langby from rural New South Wales. He's walking right to the Australian Prime Minister's door. That's 500 kilometres away. I just love the optimism of young people, how big they dream. Willis Chapman has just walked into studio.
17: Don't you recall those days of optimism?
1: And big dreams.
17: You know, back in the day, you know.
1: Has all that all but disappeared for you now, Willis, has it?
17: Well, no, but it's 500 kilometres. I don't think I could do that or could ever do that, you know.
1: It's so impressive.
17: I take my hat off to those people who, you know, oh, I'm going to kayak around the country. Good Lord, why would you do that? That type of thing. Have you done anything like that, Melissa?
1: Nothing impressive whatsoever in my life, no. I did have big dreams when I was a kid. You know, I wanted to be the coach of the Silver Ferns, actually.
17: Awesome.
1: And then I realised I had zero netball talent, and that was the end of that dream.
17: Did you play netball at school? Or,
1: up until I was 12, and then I stopped growing in height, and then I was no good. My days at goalkeeper were over.
17: Hey, on that note, my little boy came home. He's all these little basketball little tips. I'm going, do you like basketball suddenly? And he goes, well, our carer at this place called Busy Bods, she played basketball professionally in Australia. I said, what? So he's getting all these tips, and they're pretty good tips as well.
1: Wow, there you go. So, yeah. Little Wallace is maybe dreaming big. What is coming up on the panel after six? It has been a big day.
17: Well, it's been all across. Actually, on that, we have just 3 minutes to go. No, yeah, 3 minutes to go when we have the One News Virium poll. So the latest figures come out, not that this, the latest thing that happened today will have bearing on it, but it'll be interesting to see the movement, right? But look, Chris Luxon back, Christopher Fink not back. It's all politics tonight with the panel and on the whip at 7:30. This is 30 minutes of pure politics. We've got Andrea Vance, Corin Dan, and former Labour MP Chris Carter, former minister. And, you know, as you were sort of talking about on a checkpoint, Mel, there's so many questions still to uncover around today. What really happened behind closed doors? What changed from the night and the morning? All those sorts of things. So if you have a question for our whip tonight, just text them through 2101 and I'll put it through to our experts. Feel free. In the real world, on the panel, welcome to Wellington's Great Water Bill Shock, writes comedian and podcaster James Norquise. So he's been slammed with this huge bill. He's got to pay water for 3 months. In 1 month's time. And apparently it's quite the thing in Wellington. It's this hefty water bill. So
1: surprise.
17: Exactly. That's his point. So speaking of surprises. But our question of the day has just absolutely gone off. It's very simple. We had an email from a listener who said, Am I the only one in this country who still loves my ordinary loose leaf tea? And I wrote back and said, no. There are two people in this country. There are two.
1: Well, there's three.
17: Oh, is that really?
1: Yeah. Oh, I love a loose leaf. You know, yum cha, loose leaf tea.
17: Oh, okay.
1: Of course. Yeah.
17: Yeah. Yeah.
1: The best.
17: So you know, it's not the necessarily the fancy stuff for me. It's your choices. It's your Belties. It's your PG tips. Maybe not PG tips. They're not around anymore. So we've had a big response. For example, Cherry says, OMG Wallace. Yes, yes, yes. Definitely a loose leaf tea drinker. Usually I get the only pack on the shelf. And this listener was saying, I just can't seem to get my ordinary garden variety loose leaf tea anymore at your pack and saves.
1: Have
17: or
1: they
17: your
1: disappeared?
17: Woolies.
1: Well, the demand is not there.
17: Doesn't seem to be. So I'm putting it out there. Are you, like Mal and I, a loose leaf tea lover? 2101.
1: You know what you have to watch with loose leaf tea?
17: Yeah, tell
1: if
17: me.
1: You haven't quite strained it properly, it's you always got to check the teeth, you know?
17: Oh,
1: well,
17: right.
1: You get the smile. You don't want the little remnants of the loose leaf.
17: And look in the mirror.
1: And you smile. Yes. Yeah. Oh, are you meaning me?
17: No.
1: No, I'm only kidding. All right, I'm off to check the mirror. You stick around, though, for the panel that is coming up with Wallace Chapman after six tonight. Thanks very much for being with us here on Checkpoint. And, of course, keep across rnz.co.nz for all the latest news on what has been a big day in politics. The panellists will break that down coming up very shortly.
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19: Yarrahanga in Nairobi and James Copnell in London.
20: Rescue workers scramble to free survivors trapped after Monday's earthquake in Colombia.
19: 240 people are reported to have died so far. We'll go to Cali to find out what help exists for survivors, including those dealing with the trauma created by the disaster.
20: We'll look at the extreme pressures being faced by Indian students as they compete for highly sought-after university places. We'll hear from a father who has recently and tragically lost his son.
19: Parts of Europe will plunge into darkness later today as the continent experiences its first total eclipse of the sun in nearly three decades.
21: Very excited to see it. I've seen one. It was beautiful, it was amazing, and I'm so happy to have the chance to see one again.
19: That's coming up after this bulletin of the latest world news.
22: BBC News with Moira Alderson. People displaced by the earthquake in western Colombia are spending a second night in shelters or outdoors as rescue efforts continue. At least 240 people are now reported to have died, according to tallies of figures from local officials. Danny Eberhard has more details.
23: With every rescue, there's renewed hope. Applause broke out when Diana Lucia was extracted from the rubble of a site in Cali, one of the worst affected cities. She was taken on a stretcher to a waiting ambulance. It had taken 16 hours to save her. Colombia's president, Abelardo de la Espriella, had hailed the rescue of another woman, Daniela Andrea Lago, in another badly hit city, Pereira. Some 200 people are still missing, and efforts to find them continue unabated. The first 72 hours of the search are crucial, a period that runs till Thursday morning local time.
22: A Venezuelan human rights organisation says a kidnapped indigenous leader has been found dead. Julio Rodriguez went missing on the 2nd of August in Venezuela, allegedly kidnapped by dissident Colombian left-wing rebels operating across the border. The rights organisation said the area faced pressure from illegal extraction of metals, with deposits controlled by armed groups. The German cabinet is expected later to approve draft plans to give the country's spy agencies sweeping new powers to counter cyber and hybrid threats. Our Berlin correspondent Jessica Parker reports.
24: Germany wants to strengthen its intelligence services, long seen as bureaucratic and fragmented, after limits were put in place in the wake of the Second World War. Under the plans, which still need to be signed off by lawmakers, there'd be new conditional powers to hack, disrupt, or even deceive hostile actors. There'd also be bolstered capabilities to counter drone threats. That's as the government's warned the country's a daily target of hybrid warfare, a term which can refer to disinformation, cyber attacks, and sabotage.
22: A new jet being billed as China's answer to large Boeing or Airbus passenger aircraft is making its first international commercial flight. It's China's first attempt to break into the international aviation industry. Here's Stephen McDonnell.
25: An Air China connection between this city and Ulaanbaatar has been chosen as the first international route for China's homegrown passenger aircraft. From today, the Comac C919 will be in service for daily flights to Mongolia. It's hoped that these Chinese jets will eventually challenge the dominance of Boeing and Airbus, but analysts have speculated that this may take many years. The C919s, similar in size to Boeing's 737s, have already been trialled on domestic routes in China, but today marks the beginning of their use internationally.
22: BBC News. A man who was widely praised for his bravery during last year's mass shooting at Bondi Beach in Australia has had unrelated assault charges against him dropped. Ahmed Al-Ahmed, a fruit seller, was hailed a hero after video footage showed him disarming a gunman during the attack. Earlier this year, he was accused of stalking and assaulting his father, charges he denied. In India, two people have been killed and several are reported to be trapped under debris after a landslide was triggered by heavy rain in the city of Mumbai. Police say rescue operations are underway. The incident occurred when part of a hill collapsed overnight. Millions of people in mainland Europe will experience a rare total eclipse of the sun later on Wednesday, the first in two decades. It starts over the Arctic coast of northern Siberia, then moves over the Arctic Ocean, Greenland, the North Atlantic, Portugal's far northwest and northern Spain. Here's our science correspondent, Palab Ghosh.
0: Later today, the moon will completely cover the sun's bright disk, revealing only its atmosphere and the star's hidden beauty. Those lucky enough to see this spectacle may spot red triangles around the edges of the disk. These are powerful nuclear explosions, which are many times the size of the Earth. Those outside the line of the total eclipse will still see a big partial eclipse and experience a darkening of the sky and a drop in temperature, as well as seeing a big chunk missing from the sun for an hour or so, as the moon appears to nibble it away.
22: The British driver, Andy Green, has set another world speed record, this time in a hydrogen-powered vehicle. The 64-year-old reached a speed of just under 654 kilometres an hour at the Bonneville Salt Flats in the US state of Utah. Green also holds the overall land speed record. That's the latest world news from the BBC.
2: Thank you very much for that news. Hello and welcome to Newsday from the BBC World Service with James Copnoy in London and Catherine Biarahanga in Nairobi.
19: Coming up, we will get more on Colombia's earthquake in just a second and hear how India's competitive education system is putting undue pressure on students.
2: We'll look ahead to the solar eclipse expected in parts of Europe. Some of you have already written in. Are you excited? When was the last solar eclipse you experienced? Our text number is +44 77 86 20 50 85.
19: In Colombia, the terrible extent of the damage and loss of life in the aftermath of Monday's 7.4 magnitude earthquake in the west of the country is becoming clearer. At least 240 people are reported to have died and nearly 200 others are missing. Volunteers have been forming human chains to remove bits of rubble by hand. Excavators and cranes are also being used. At least 100 aftershocks have been recorded since the initial quake. Well, Cali is one of the worst hit cities. One of the people working to help others there is the mental health advisor, Pamela Londoño, from the global health charity Project Hope. I started by asking her when she first realised the scale of the disaster.
3: I went outside to exercise in really early in the morning, and then suddenly the ground started to shake. So I realised there was, you know, an earthquake or something happening. Then I look up and then I saw a building next to me balancing from one side to the other. So I started to call my family, but there was no connection. There was no signal. So I couldn't realize how heavy was the earthquake until I got to my mother-in-law's house. And then I saw all the roof went down and then all the walls were cracked. And yeah, so I didn't realize the severity until I started to talk to my family members, to my friends. And the afternoon when I went to the hospital, one of the major hospitals in the region, and saw how patients had were evacuated and were outside on the parking lot, and also how a part of that hospital went down because of the earthquake. I've heard from friends and family members, you know, how their houses are really damaged and some of them have lost everything.
19: That must be incredibly difficult for people to deal with physically, but I guess mentally as well.
3: Absolutely. So the psychological impact is also huge. There are a lot of people traumatized by seeing you know, their houses behind, like, going down, and also having to, you know, rescue some of their family members and pets and children among the rubble. So it has a significant psychological impact. You know, we're still in the acute phase of this natural disaster. And it's also at this point when, you know, we still have hope to find people alive in those, you know, in the middle of this trouble. But it's also after this phase when they are starting to get in some news from those family members or getting to know that they died, that all this grief will start and the shock will be even more real than it is now.
19: I was just thinking from a mental health perspective, what it must do to someone waiting for news of a loved one to hear news of someone being pulled out alive. I think a woman was pulled out alive not that long ago. Presumably, people must feel a surge of hope and think that maybe that could happen for their family member. But tragically, these cases are quite rare as well.
3: We are still hearing, you know, some people from the inside and people alive. So this is like a situation that keeps hope alive. And of course, it can be rare, especially as time passes, right? So it's been already more than 24 hours, where we are still within the 48 hours time frame, which give us even more hope. So yeah, that's, you know, at this point, it starts to become a really challenging situation. And it's hard to keep on, you know, to keep that hope as time passes, but yeah, the rescue teams are there in place, and a lot of community members are helping because there is this sense of community and a lot of civil society. So the more we provide this immediate support, the best it is, because that will help them feel supported, and that acute stress that it's generated by this situation might go down, and then they will be able to recover better and start, you know, understanding what is happening, what is going to happen next, how they could go through this situation.
19: And for you, I imagine this must be, as you try to help others, a very stressful, difficult time for you as well.
3: Absolutely. Yeah, it is also stressful for me. So my background is in clinical psychology, but I'm also a human being who, you know, have emotions and thoughts and feelings. So this is something that I'm aware of, on how this could also impact me personally. I always look for support when I need it. I try to be mindful and aware of my stress responses in my body, my trauma responses as well, so I can be, you know, in a good mental health state to be able to witness difficult things, but also to provide the care and the support the other community members need.
19: Do you think this is a tragedy that is going to shape your region for months, maybe years to come?
3: Absolutely. So we're definitely going through a really difficult situation that it's making us as well more resilient, and it's teaching us on, you know, what are the things that we need to improve for future natural disasters, what are the things that are working really well, and what are the things and the gaps that we definitely need to fill to be more prepared, but as well to be able to better support each other.
19: The thoughts there of Pamela Londoño from the global health charity Project Hope. She was talking to us from Cali in Colombia.
2: India is facing a growing crisis over the immense pressure placed on young people by its highly competitive education system. The issue has come into sharp focus following a scandal over leaked medical entrance exam papers last month, which sparked massive protests. More than 2 million students were affected when the exam was cancelled and ordered to be repeated. Families say the uncertainty and the pressure put on students is substantial. Official figures show that more than 14,000 students took their own lives in 2024 when exams were also leaked. This is about 80% more than a decade earlier. Academic stress and failure in exams are among cited causes. The crisis has sparked a wider debate about India's education system and the intense expectations placed on students. In June this year, Kahan Patel, a 17-year-old student, took his own life days before resitting his National Medical Studies entrance exam. The assessment he had taken a month earlier had been cancelled. I've been speaking to his father, Prashant Patel, who's a lawyer in the western city of Surat, and he began by telling me what his son was like.
4: Oh, he's a very good, decent and nice boy I could ever imagine. As compared to today's generation, he was a quiet guy. Not like other children who is misbehave or mischief. He never did that thing. He's polite, a polite boy.
2: Yes. When did he decide to become a doctor? Just tell us about how he came to that decision and what
4: just
2: he did next.
4: Just 2 years back, when he got his results from 10th standard. 10th is a board examination in Indian system. So he got very good marks, almost 94-95%. So he told me that, Daddy, I want to go for medicines and I want to go for NEET preparation. And that field is totally unknown for me as a lawyer. So I just asked him, but are you okay with that? Because I will be not able to help you in study or anything else. You have to do it by yourself. I said, Daddy, I'm sure. Otherwise, I was thinking that he might have choose engineering because he has a very good interest in cars and automobiles and aeronautics, like flights, helicopters, planes. But he just shocked me by telling me that that I want to go with the medicines.
2: Just to explain for our listeners, the NEET exams are the entry exams for those who want to study medicine at university level. Yes, and that's the big start for their careers. So you said to him it will take a lot of preparation to get ready to sit those exams. Just explain to us what it took for you as a family to get Kahan ready for those exams.
4: We told him that your decision, your study, just go through it. If you don't want to go and if you can't clear the NEET, then that's okay. Just study whatever you like. He liked the music, hard rock, so we bought him an electric guitar. He liked to play the football. So as a family, we always support Kahan for his decisions.
2: And for students themselves, what does it take for them to study? It takes several years for some of them to be able to pass these exams.
4: Yeah. Catherine, I had seen so many other students, so many kids over here in India that they are preparing NEET so seriously. I didn't know that Kahan was one of them. He was taking this NEET exam so seriously inside him. Because I had seen some of the students are preparing NEETs for almost 3 years, 5 years. Some of them are more than 5 years.
2: Yes, because some students study throughout the day, 19-hour days, 14-hour days, trying to prepare. Yeah. And some families have to sell land or even take out loans.
4: Yeah. I had met so many other parents, and a few of them are very poor. And they have very poor backgrounds, and they just sold almost their everything to make their son or make their daughter go up with their career.
2: Because you're in a privileged position that you could afford that tuition for him and to help him prepare for those exams.
4: As I told you, Katrina, that's one of us only. But see with other people, see with other students, see with other child. There are students whose parents are farmers. Some of them are laborers. Some of them are the middle class who sold their gold savings and everything.
2: So earlier this year, Kahan sat for the NEET exams. He was excited when he came out. He thought he'd done really well. Yeah. Just tell us about how he felt at that day.
4: In the evening at 8 p.m., he called me and told me that, Dad, I'm sorry. I was so excited. I was so happy. I was enjoying. I was celebrating. So I just forgot to call you back. So I told him, that's okay, beta. Just take your time. You have given your 2 years of life. Now you have done very well. Then enjoy. That's okay. He told me that I'm going out with friends and going for dinner. Just enjoy your life there. That's okay.
2: We have the Cockroach Junta Party that has emerged following the controversy when it was revealed that that exam's paper was leaked. How did Kahan react when he found out that news and the fact that he would have to sit the exam again?
4: On 12th May, the newspaper has declared that the newspaper has been leaked. So I tried to hide this news, but somehow Kahan got that news. I know so many of the students had flew for the vacation and some of them are busy with their parents. All the students have given their 1 year, 2 year, 5 years, and government declared them to come back. So obviously Kahan get to know that and he never discussed with me or with his mother. Or maybe not even his coaching sirs or ma'ams. He never discussed this thing. He was just angry inside himself. Why should I have to go back again with the examination? I had done my best. And now one more month again. And why me?
2: Yes. How did you come to find out that Kahan had died? And how you're coping as a family?
4: First was the watchman. Watchman called the society secretary. And then society secretary called my wife called my brother-in-law called me. I was in Surat at that time. On 11th family prayer, that was the last time I see the Kahan in front of me. Otherwise, I was on the phone only. And in that particular month, from 12th May to 18th June, I had so busy schedule in Surat. I was in contact with Kahan on the phone only.
2: You traveled to New Delhi twice and joined student protests that started following the scandal. Why did you feel it was important to do that?
4: CJA protest was before Kahan's death was continuing. But on 28th, Sonam sir declared his hunger strike. And that has been only 10 days of Kahan's death. I was inspired and I was very thankful to those kids who became the voice of Kahan. Kahan was not able to speak to parents or to openly anybody, but they became the voice of Kahan. That's why I went back again.
2: And that was Prashant Patel speaking to us about the loss of his son, Kahan Patel.
19: This is Newsday on the BBC World Service with Catherine in Nairobi and James in London. These are our main headlines. Colombians displaced by Monday's earthquake are spending a second night in precarious conditions. At least 240 people are now reported to have died. Germany is planning to loosen restrictions on its spy agencies to counter domestic and foreign threats. And China's first large passenger jet is about to make its maiden international commercial flight to Mongolia.
2: Let's get this latest sports news now with Isaac Fannin. Hi, Isaac.
5: Hello there. Yes, it's semi-final day in the Women's Africa Cup of Nations. The opening game will see Algeria take on debutant Malawi. After that match, the hosts Morocco will take on Cameroon as they look to make it to a third straight WAFCON final. In men's football, the Super Cup takes place between Europa League winners Aston Villa and Champions League winners Paris Saint-Germain. Interestingly, Aston Villa boss Unai Emery, who is the king of the Europa League, he's won the tournament five times, has never won a Super Cup in his three attempts so far. Let's hope he makes it four attempts lucky. History, though, is not in his favour. Of the previous 50 Super Cup winners, 30 have been won by the winner of the European Cup or Champions League. The match, of course, as well, will be refereed by the Somali referee Omar Artan, who was due to officiate at the World Cup but was turned away at the US border. He'll be the first referee born outside of Europe to officiate the match. In tennis, we're on the verge of history. Now, bear with me here. This takes a little bit of explaining. If results at the Canada Open go the way of the 19-year-old Spaniard Rafael Jordar, he could become the fastest man to go from reaching the top 100 to the top 10. So he's in the semi-final of the Canadian Open against Brandon Nakashima. If he wins that and Ben Shelton loses the other semi-final, he'll be in the top 10. If he gets to the final and Ben Shelton gets to the final, he has to beat Ben Shelton to get to the top 10 world rankings. If all of those things go his way, he will have reached the top 10 from the top 100 in just 140 days. Boris Becker did it in 1985 in 210 days, he holds the record. So I hope I made a little bit of sense with that explanation. And James, I have a question for you.
17: Yeah.
5: Later on, the talk in all of my tag rugby group is about the solar eclipse that is going to be happening later on this evening and how it's going to affect our game, because suddenly we might not be able to see the ball.
17: Getting your excuses in early,
5: exactly. Once the ball's being passed, we might not be able to see it. And I know that's the story you're going to be talking about next.
17: Yeah, just a second. What a smooth transition.
5: What can I say?
17: Not only a maths correspondent, a sports correspondent.
5: You know, science too.
17: Science too, yeah, because, here we go, millions of people in many parts of Europe will be able to see a total solar eclipse of the sun later today. That's when the moon completely covers the sun. Now, Isaac, in the UK, it'll be a partial eclipse.
5: Okay.
17: So some people in the southwest of the country are seeing up to 95% of the sun being covered, something like 92% in London. So you should still be able to catch the ball,
5: if possible.
17: Right. And the total eclipse starts at sunrise over the Arctic coast of northern Siberia and sweeps over the Arctic Ocean, Greenland, Iceland, the North Atlantic, Portugal's far northwest and northern Spain, where our science correspondent, not Isaac, but Palab Ghosh, is waiting to see it for himself.
0: The cathedral bells of the picturesque medieval city of Burgos call the faithful to prayer. It's done so for centuries, but now it's a magnet for pilgrims of a different sort. Visitors are flocking here to witness a total solar eclipse.
6: I've travelled from Canada to come see the eclipse.
7: Last time there was an eclipse in Burgos, it was in 1905. So we've been waiting for this for 121 years.
21: Very excited to see it. I've seen one. It was beautiful, it was amazing, and I'm so happy to have the chance to see one again.
0: In a total eclipse, the moon completely covers the sun's bright disk, revealing its shimmering atmosphere. It hangs in the sky like a gigantic shimmering black pearl. For a few moments, day turns to night and reality into a dream as we witness the sun's hidden beauty.
8: It's quite magical. It's very otherworldly.
0: Once people have seen one, many follow them all over the world, such as Paul and Julie Lee, who've travelled here from Henley-on-Thames in southern England.
8: This one is in a beautiful country in the middle of the summer, what's not to like, and actually it's going to be a very different eclipse, I think, from the ones that I've seen before, because it's very low on the horizon.
10: The shared experience part of it is truly remarkable, and I think people who don't get underneath the totality don't ever appreciate that.
11: It's not the same as watching it on the telly.
10: It's certainly not the same as watching it on the telly, not even the BBC.
0: Eclipse glasses are essential when looking at the sun. Right down the path of totality. Dr. Martin Griffiths, an astronomer turned eclipse guide, briefs his party on the risks.
12: It's so bright, so strong, that you could end up damaging your eyesight.
0: But he tells me the glasses can be taken off once the moon completely covers the sun's bright disk.
12: So wait until totality to look at it with the naked eye. But also remember that there are lots and lots of astronomical societies across Spain, across the UK, who are putting on shows so that people can come along and see things properly through properly filtered telescopes, and of course they'll all have eclipse glasses as well.
0: The total eclipse begins over northern Siberia at sunrise, crosses the Arctic Ocean, Greenland, Iceland, and then sweeps across the North Atlantic and the northern half of Spain, clipping a corner of Portugal, before ending near the Balearic Islands at sunset. But many others in Europe, including the UK, will see a partial eclipse, where the moon covers more than 90% of the sun, according to Dr. Tim Revel, who's executive editor of New Scientist.
26: So with a partial eclipse, it begins with the moon slowly starting to move in front of the sun. And over the course of about an hour or so, it will take progressively bigger chunks out of the sun as it slowly moves across. And you'll notice the sky starts to get a bit darker. You start to see crescent shadows on the floor, and eventually it will reach the maximum. And then the same thing will happen in the reverse again over the course of an hour. And you'll see the skies go darker. It might become a little bit colder. The birds might become a little bit quieter. And then that will be the kind of full experience of the partial eclipse.
0: The sun sets over Burgos Cathedral. When it rises again, those gathered here will witness one of the great natural wonders of the universe. Whether it's total or partial, it's a moment that moves us all, reminding us of the wonder of the universe and our place in it.
19: Parab Ghosh reporting. Well, we asked for your thoughts about solar eclipses. Colleen Kanabi in Toronto says, I've been blessed to experience two of them. The first was in Uganda on Sunday, 3rd of November 2013. Wow, date remembered there. I was at school. And then the second was on Monday, 8th of April 2024 in Canada. Such a wonderful experience. Catherine, you've seen other messages too?
2: Yes, Trevor, there in London, has written in to say, I only became aware of this eclipse a day or so ago. My concern is, if I buy some eclipse glasses, how do they know they're genuine and not a knockoff or fake? Well, Trevor, we'll be speaking to a solar scientist in about 20 minutes' time, so hopefully she might have some advice for you on that.
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9: Well, they cope by actually having a heightened awareness. So when I walk down the corridor with all the corridor patients that are not mine, I check every single one of them. The experience counts. We know that we can actually tell at a glance that something is going down. But at the end of the day, we're a team. We pull together an ED and we actually try and make it work. But as I said, most of us go home absolutely exhausted because we know that patient safety is being compromised at every turn. And it is very difficult. You were lucky that you went on Tuesday. Sunday and Monday are the worst days in the week for us. Tuesday, we're starting to sort things out and find beds in the hospital. But the corridor patients... There's no suction, there's no oxygen, there is absolutely nothing. Corridors are not designed to take patients. It is totally unsafe.
13: And is this a question of funding or is it more fundamentally a question of the way we now treat EDs and do we need a much bigger reset of how EDs operate?
9: No, I think that we need to actually change our focus. The fact is that the number of patients that are actually presenting to EDs from 2021 to 2025 has doubled from 750,000 to 1 million, nearly 400,000. So that tells me that the pressure is actually coming from the fact that people can't access care.
17: Right.
9: And, you know, we've talked about post-COVID, but the fact is that people can't get into primary health. I tried myself a few months ago. I was told that I had to wait for 3 months. Mm. Now, I was in absolute agony, and I said, so you're forcing me to go to ED? I had no choice. Mm. And this is where the real problem is. We need to prevent rather than cure.
17: Quick response, Eve.
14: I was going to say that question, interesting I had, Anne, reading, I think it was your blog post maybe, I think I read somewhere the figure about a whole lot of nurses are not getting grad jobs, maybe 40%, if that's the right figure.
9: That's correct.
14: I was just curious, why is that? We've clearly got people there that can do the job and help relieve some of the issues going on.
17: Anne?
9: So, sorry, what was the question?
14: So, I guess my question is, why are we not employing these nurses? Why have we got 40% of nurses who can do the job not getting grad roles?
9: Well, the other question is why there are 1,400 vacancies. And we know, I know for a fact that EDs are identifying that they need more nurses. One ED in Central Otago identified that they needed about 10 FTEs. It wasn't for 6 months before they got signed off to actually start recruiting. I know another ED that 2 years ago, a tertiary hospital ED, they identified that they needed 64 full-time equivalents, not people, full-time equivalents, and they still haven't had them sign off to recruit them all. This is the problem.
17: Anne, very good to have you on the panel tonight. Thanks for that explain. Kia ora, I appreciate your time. That is Anne Daniels there, an ED nurse at Dunedin Hospital. We are with Eve McCallum, Simon Wilson at 6:32.
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16: Chris Peng has been stripped of his ministerial portfolios for being behind this week's leadership challenge against the Prime Minister. Christopher Luxon won today's National Party caucus confidence vote and says Mr. Peng's role was untenable. Mr. Peng had earlier denied any involvement. The Opportunity Party would have the numbers to enter Parliament, according to the latest One News Verian poll. Taken in the days leading up to the Prime Minister's confidence vote, it has Labour on 30%, down 2 points, and National unchanged on 29%. A private investigator who helped to prove that Alan Hall did not murder Arthur Easton says one of the tragedies of the 1985 case is that it remains unsolved. Two police officers accused of obstructing justice have today been acquitted. And Canterbury police say there are reports of serious injuries after a two-vehicle crash on State Highway 1. The Rangitata Highway is closed at Hines. Those are the headlines. More news at 7.
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0: A day where there's been political uncertainty, and a day where we want unity, and a day when we want our spirits raised. You can never go past this early 80s banger, the groove, the bass, and of course the voice. Never too much, Luther Vandross, 45 years old today. We are all 100% united behind Luther Vandross, and there's no one waiting in the wings. Turn it up. Simon Wilson.
1: He must be older than 45. That cannot be true.
0: That song is 45 years old today.
1: That song is 45.
0: Song is 45, yeah, sorry.
1: Yes. Luther Vandross is going to be.
0: There we go. Spirits raised by a little bit of Luther on the panel on RNZ National here.
1: Good stuff.
0: On Apple and Spotify. Listen and follow. All politics tonight except for Luther. And gosh almighty, the question of the day rolling through extraordinary feedback about whether you are a loose leaf tea drinker. Funny story, my cousin was training as a chef when tea bags first arrived on the market, and my grandmother loved her loose leaf tea. My cousin gave her some of these newfangled tea bags to try out, and when he asked her how did she like them, she replied, it was a bit of a nuisance. She happened to open all the packets to put them in the teapot.
1: That's good.
0: There you go. All right. So are you, like me, Wallace Chapman, a loose leaf tea lover? Because there are not many in the country today. 2101. You can email the panel at rnz.co.nz. I know that E wants to go back to politics. Simon Wilson, I've been thinking
1: about the American primary elections that are taking place at the moment, because in November they're going to have their midterms where a third of the Senate and a whole lot of House of Representatives candidates will face off, and the primary process is where the parties select their candidates for that race. And there's a fascinating thing happening in the Democratic Party at the moment, where we know the Republicans have lurched to the right, the Republican Party essentially taken over by Donald Trump. But in the Democrats, there is also now a movement to the left. So Democratic Socialists are winning primary elections, and this is panicking the moderates in the Democratic Party. And it's not just places like New York City, where Zoran Mamdani won the mayoral election last year, but it's swing states, it's places like Michigan and Wisconsin, Colorado and Pennsylvania, which the Democrats will need to win if they want to control the House and they want to control the Senate. And it is panicking them because the Democratic Socialists and the people who are more on the left have got a very good ground game. They are not outspending the moderates. The moderates and the Democrats have the establishment behind them. They are spending the big bucks on advertising. But on the further to the left, they are doing the people on the ground door knocking. They are doing the volunteer army's work. They are doing the face-to-face campaigning, and they are arguing that that is what makes a real difference in an election. I find this fascinating for a couple of reasons. One of them is that in this high-tech age, face-to-face contact is said to make a real difference in political engagement.
0: Right.
1: I think that's really positive and a good, hopeful thing. And the other thing that's fascinating is that, of course, this plays out in New Zealand. To what extent should Chris Hipkins adopt a more left-wing policy platform going into this election, given that he is not benefiting from the upheavals inside National at the moment? Or should he be a moderate, steady, stay the course? It's going to play out here as well as in America.
0: Very good. Briefly on that, the latest book I've been reading is a book that went viral, actually. I got it from the library, called Regime Change by Maggie Haberman, New York Times, and Jonathan Swan. And less so about Trump, but the people around Trump, like your Susie Wiles and your Stephen Millers and people like that.
1: And very those heritage people and those.
0: Interesting. All right, Eve McCallum, I've been thinking
2: about opportunity and the rise, and I think there's a bit of a stuff that's been missing in the conversation about why they've become so popular, and that's simply their vibe. So I think for a lot of people,
1: everyone claims the vibe.
2: No, but in their case, I think it's true, because I think it probably will get found out that policies are largely left wing. They're probably ideological, and some of them are probably impractical. But I think that negates the reality of how voters vote. People often vote on vibes, to vote on someone they like, someone they're going to hope for a better future. And opportunity is providing that, particularly to my generation. So, you know,

0: I'm 26, and a disproportionate number of people I know will party vote opportunity this year, particularly now we've just seen them get to 8% in the poll. And I think that's what the big parties, particularly Nationals, really missing about opportunity and the reason that they're so popular. And you've only got to look back a few years to, you know, when Jacinda Ardern took over from Andrew Little and they climbed massively in the polls. They didn't actually change any policies when they climbed in the polls overnight. They just changed leader inspired a bit of vibe in the party and a bit of vibe in the voters, and so they decided to vote for them. So I think, you know, it's really important that the big parties, they actually want to look to see how they can beat opportunity or, you know, stop opportunities rise. They've got to consider what vibe are they putting out there and what hope are they putting out there for the younger generation. Because, you know, I think my generation, we do care about climate change. We are worried about the huge bill that's coming for superannuation. We do care about the Treaty of Waitangi. And, you know, I think that this sort of becoming, particularly on the right, these policies are, you know, not so interested to talk about, and ignore that at your peril, because you're going to see our see opportunity continue to grow.
1: I like that. Don't forget the vibe, Simon.
2: I was just going to ask, and that vibe is we're fed up with the status quo.
0: Absolutely. Yeah? You know, and I think I listened to an interesting podcast a little while ago about the politics of grievance, and I think that that's why we've seen the rise of the populist right. But a little bit, I think you could probably apply that to the rise of opportunity. People are just fed up with the mainstream parties. I mean, look at what National spent the last 3 days doing, you know. Some of my flatmates were just like, what on earth is going on? And I think that's fair enough.
2: I think also it relates to what I was talking about before too, with those more left-wing candidates in the Democrats in America and potentially here, that being fed up with the status quo doesn't mean you have to jump to the loony parties. There are other real alternatives.
0: I completely agree, and I think that opportunity, they don't come across as loony. You know, like we had Kule Wong on my podcast. She was fantastic. She's very normal. I saw her last night at an event. She's lovely to chat to. She comes across as a normal human being. She doesn't come across like a Nigel Farage type character.
2: Yeah.
1: Do you think that Chris Luxon missed the trick in ruling out Opportunity Party as a National Party stalwart?
0: I think he accidentally did it, but yeah, I think he's definitely made the wrong decision. We saw tonight's poll, Opportunity are polling the same as New Zealand First, so National could have formed a government with Opportunity on those numbers instead of New Zealand First. The two biggest issues for my generation, the bill for superannuation, climate change, and the bill for climate change, New Zealand First are making both of those things worse. I don't want to see a National government, a party who are actively making things worse for my generation, at least Opportunity, whilst their tax policy is not what National would ever agree with, at least they're trying to think about the future and talk about my generation.
1: We're going to pick up more on this later on with the whip. We have Coroner Andrea Vance, Foreign Minister Chris Carter, 7:30 for half an hour. Stick around, it'll be a pretty good half hour, as is this, by the way, with Eve McCallum and Simon Wilson. Apple and Spotify, listen and follow. And if you're wondering what Eben was referring to, it was the One News variant poll out tonight, 6 p.m. So just briefly, Labour 30%, Nats 29%, Greens at 12%, ACT 9%. And here's what's interesting. New Zealand First is down to 8, down 3 points, and Opportunity up 3 points to 8. So New Zealand First, Opportunities now equal mainstream poll. And let's go to the capital and back again in the real world stuff, where people are digesting different water bills as management comes under the new outfit, Te Aki Wai. But while a heftier price tag was expected, it's the change to billing periods that is proving a nasty surprise for some. This has been quite the big issue. Now, our next guest, he's got a 3-month water bill. He's got to pay this in 1 month. Now, is he a financial investor? No. He's a comedian. James Mulcaise, Wellingtonian writer who penned an opinion piece on this. James, kia ora, bola, very good to have you on.
3: Thank you, Oz. Thank you for talking about the real serious issues coming out of Wellington now.
1: I guess what happened is I closed my eyes and I saw you going out to your letterbox in your Udi. Coming back, because I know you wear one, James, opening it and going, how the heck am I going to pay this on my wage?
3: Look, you've got it right. I mean, obviously it's winter, so I've got the moo-moo on. I think that's the thing, is that they flagged, for people around the country who aren't quite aware, we've been flagged in Wellington, hey, new water company, bills are going to go up. What wasn't necessarily made clear was that at the end of July, you're going to get the bill for July, August, and September. And by the way, that's due by September 1st. It's been a bit of a nasty shock for Wellingtonians. It's a touchy subject. As I discovered doing jokes about it on Saturday night at the Michael Fowler Center, but it's definitely you know, if anyone in the National Party had been able to solve the water bill situation, they might have been able to take the leadership.
2: Give it to Chris. Chris Payne coming.
1: Stay there, James. While you're talking, both of your panelists are shaking their heads. You on this, Eve?
0: Yeah, I mean, are you guys going to push back on this? Is there any potential they're going to have some movement or have some payment plans enabled? Because, I mean, you know, I'm someone in my mid-20s. I've been a student recently. A big water bill like this would be really problematic. What's the kind of plan going forward? How are you guys going to deal with this?
3: How's Wellington going to deal with it?
0: Yeah, Wellington. Yeah, is there going to be pushback? And you personally, is there going to, you know, payment plans in place? What are the council going to do to try and make this a bit more workable?
3: Well, look, this is the big issue that's been happening is that Te Aku Wai, who's the new company, haven't really been they've really screwed up the PR on this. That's the easiest way to put it. There hasn't been much communication in terms of what's ready to happen. I've got buckets outside because thankfully it's Wellington, so there's a storm of the year every month at the moment. Yeah. Occasionally we get snow, and that's really good for water retention. But in terms of your big question, what's going to happen? That's the anxiety right now for people like yourself, people who can't front three bills in 1 month, like 3 months of bills
1: totally.
3: In 1 month.
1: Gosh.
2: James, when you said they screwed up the PR, surely they've screwed up something much deeper than that. They've screwed up they don't understand how bills work in households, and they don't understand how to manage their affairs in a way that will make it possible for people to pay them.
3: Well, I mean, look, this is the confusing part as well, because as I understand it, Te Aku Wai is council run. You know, these aren't
2: at arm's length. Yeah,
3: at arm's length, but there's you know, it's not some overseas corporation, some faceless people who don't know people on the ground. So the idea that this. Again, to the point, are you sort of saying that this got past so many people before it went out, that there was sign-off on this before it went out? It's kind of a shocking level of misunderstanding of where the community's at right now.
0: Was there sign-off from your local councillors on this?
2: There wouldn't have been.
0: Because
2: the whole idea is that it's separated from the councils, because the councils of the region collectively own it, but they don't run it. So... Yeah.
3: Surely no one.
1: So James, has this been quite the talk amongst your street, your neighbours, colleagues of yours, the people that you do comedy with and to? Has it been the chat in Wellington?
3: Oh, I mean, yes and no, because the simple fact is that while I can make a couple of jokes about it, it's sore. You know, it's only a couple of weeks old. So, people are talking about it, but tragedy plus time is the formula for comedy. But I think right now people are still, there's jokes about it, but underneath that jokes, there is the anxiety of, hey, September 1st is a couple of weeks away now. So what are people going to do? And if Te Aku Wai hasn't got payment plans in place, if they haven't got anything easily accessible, because it's not just about having the plans, it's about letting people know about it. You're looking at a real kerfuffle. Coming up there.
2: So, James, if you know anyone who's good on social media, get a boycott organised. Get a we'll pay 1 month at a time thing going.
3: See, this is the problem.
2: You've got a day job, right?
3: No. It's just, and when you're in Wellington and you work in the arts, you inevitably become an activist.
2: Yeah.
3: And I didn't realise that water was going to be my hill to die on. But
1: well, nice. Really good to have you on, James, and good to hear you again. Kia ora.
2: Thank you for your service, James.
1: Yeah, James McKeeser there, a Wellingtonian and a writer who penned an opinion piece on this in the Post. Good comedian too. Very nice to have him back. All right, Eve McCallum and Simon Wollison on tonight's panel. Very good to have you on. And on the panel plus, we have our resident linguist Rory O'Sullivan back, and he's talking about phrases that... We are saying them wrong. I think he says that we're saying them incorrectly, or we are understanding them incorrectly. And there's one that's going off on TikTok amongst the young people. When you see a social media post and it goes POV, what's POV?
0: Point of view.
2: Yeah.
1: Oh, is it?
2: Yeah.
0: Come on, Wallace.
1: Oh, right. I didn't know.
0: You've learned something tonight.
1: Well, a lot of young people like you don't know.
0: This
2: one does.
0: People put like my POV, and it's my, you know, showing what you're currently seeing.
2: You can't tell a young person she doesn't know something when she just told you what it is.
1: Okay, the question of the day. And it came from a listener. Can I suggest the question? Where has all the loose leaf tea gone? Any chance of running a story about the lack of supply? And look, as a fellow loose leaf tea lover, I thought, are there more than two or three people that drink loose leaf tea? I wasn't surprised for the response I had. Extraordinary, including one Christine. How are you, Christine?
4: Oh, I'm good, thank you, Wallace.
1: How's your evening going?
4: Yeah, really nice, yes.
1: Now, what about you? Do you relax with a nice cup of tea and a tea bag, or what do?
4: I have a loose leaf tea and a special sieve that I can just drop the loose leaf tea into and brew it and with a dash of milk, and it's just the only way to go.
1: Simon, the only way to go. What are you reading?
2: Well, I'm just thinking, Wallace, I do want to compliment you on your ability to say fellow loose leaf tea lover. You said the cover's just fabulous.
1: I practiced all there. That's why.
2: But my wife is like you, and she makes her tea in the same way. I don't mind a tea bag, but she does. And she gets enormous, tea is functional for me, but she gets enormous pleasure out of it.
1: Christine?
4: Well, I used to sell organic loose leaf tea. I used to travel around the North Island and sell it at markets. And I
1: Good
4: had
1: grief.
4: Little smell pots of sort of all these amazing loose leaf teas. And if you go to a tea bag, especially black tea, not so much herbal tea, but if you go to a black tea bag and you open it up, you'll just see there's dust.
2: It's not tea dust?
1: Really?
2: But it's tea dust, isn't it? You think it's dust and not tea dust?
4: Well, tea dust.
1: It's tea dust, but it's not real tea leaves.
4: No, it's not tea leaves.
1: You see?
4: And the taste is totally different.
1: Okay, Christine, stay there. Let's bring in Gen Z. Do you know what loose leaf tea is?
0: I do know what it is, but I will be honest, I don't drink tea. I think it tastes like muddy water.
2: Oh, right. Okay.
0: I would never sit down with a cup of tea.
2: Is that because you're drinking tea bags or loose leaf tea?
0: I've actually tried both, and I don't like either.
2: Okay, right.
1: Goodness gracious me, Christine. Block your ears. Block your ears. I'm with you, eh? In the final instance, there is nothing like a nice cup of tea, sitting down, listening to the panel, and having a cuppa. Am I right?
4: Absolutely, nothing like it. I mean, it comes in all situations.
1: There we go.
4: A nice cup of tea, brewed well, hot cup already.
2: Christine, I have noticed when I do the shopping, if I'm buying tea, it is very hard to tell from the packaging these days whether it's tea bags or not, because we know it's tea bags.
4: Yeah, you've got to look hard. I'm in Thames, and there's only one Pack and Save, one supermarket here, and you can only get Bell loose leaf tea here.
2: Right.
4: But, you know, I don't know if I'm allowed to say, there's a company I used to buy wholesale off in Auckland, and they've got like 60 to 80 or maybe even more.
2: Yes, I'm sure the internet will see you right if you want to go that way.
0: Hard enough.
1: Half price off tonight. Christine, good to have you here. Thanks for that. And we'll have more loose leaf tea. There's a lot. Wallace, I can still see the large aluminium teapot being rotated to visit every wall in the Hare's woodshed in Cheltenham, Manawatu. Loose leaf tea, I just love it. But finally, on this part of the panel, did you know there is a school in the country with the same number of students as the population of Raglan? Yeah, a whopping 4,000 teens roam the halls in this Auckland college, as told in an article by Israel M. Hale. What school is it? Well, Greg Thornton is the principal. Greg, kia ora, lovely to have you here.
5: Kia ora, Wallace, thanks for having me.
1: And what school am I talking about?
5: You're talking about Rangitoto College up on the North Shore in Auckland.
1: The wonderful Rangitoto. Do you ever struggle to get your head around just how big your school is?
5: Yeah, it is. There's quite a few human beings there, that's for sure. quite the population. Yeah, it doesn't pay to think about it too deeply because, obviously more than 4,000 people on site that, you need to care for their education for and so on.
1: Absolutely.
5: It's a bit of a task. Yeah.
2: How big is your staff, Greg?
5: About 350,
2: Whoa.
5: All said and done. Yeah.
0: It's a massive amount of people to be responsible for.
1: Amazing. I'm thinking to my school, Nelson College, we had 650, and I thought that was big, coming from intermediate.
0: Yeah, my first high school I went to in Mangatroto was 450 students, the Māori Otamatea High School. But I guess the question I did have for you is, how do you prevent students getting lost in a school of that size? Because I think I really value, actually, knowing most of my teachers, knowing most of who my year group was, how do do you make sure everyone sort of gets a good education?
5: Yeah, well, that's it. I mean, you know, we've got almost twice the population of your school in just one of our year levels. So
0: that's crazy.
5: It does put it into perspective a little bit. The students mentioned that in the article. It can be a little bit daunting to start off with, but they make really good connections, both with the staff and with other students. And the school's designed in a way that sort of breaks down into smaller pockets. Right. So, yeah, I find that really positive. The other thing is, obviously, there's a range of opportunities for them to get into. One of the great things that being a larger school does, it just means that you can support so many more different opportunities. And so the clubs and activities that they can get involved in.
2: And academic too, presumably.
5: The connections that they make. And, yeah, those academic results are all pretty good as well.
2: But, so I mean, the academic options must be pretty broad as well.
5: Exactly. Yeah absolutely. So there's just lots of places for kids to make connections across year groups and also in areas that they're interested in, like those academics. So, yeah. They find their way.
0: With a year group of nearly 900 students, how do you pick a head boy and a head girl? Like, how could you possibly choose who the top students?
2: Same way the country does.
0: Sorry, probably.
1: Greg?
5: Yeah, well, I've only joined them at the beginning of last term, so I'm looking forward to seeing how we go through that, because there are some outstanding students at our school. We do have quite a team of leaders, so yeah, we do have four of the heads, two females and males as head students, but then we have a team of leaders as well. So, the contribution that they make to the life of the school is absolutely remarkable.
2: So, Greg, I'm sure the answer, if I asked you what's the best school in the country, you'd say yours. Yeah. But putting that aside, do you have a sense of what an optimum size is for a high school?
5: Well, we are seeing secondary schools become larger, and I think that's probably because a lot of the housing changes that happen in a zone, and it's much easier to let a school grow a bit bigger than it is to build a new one. So I can see why they're getting bigger and bigger. And there are huge advantages of economies of scale, but, we do see some difficulties with that as well. It's very hard to get the whole school to do something. And if you think back to your days of maybe sports events or house competitions or all that sort of stuff, it's actually really difficult to accommodate when you've got, more than 4,000 people.
2: And Eve's question must be a real one. It can be easy to be lonely in a crowd.
5: It can be. Mm. It can be. And I think that's one of the things that Rangitoto has been really careful to do, is to make sure that the student is actually still at the centre of things and really well connected with people. Even though it is large, they've actually been determined to, over many years, to keep the student focused and cared for in that group. So, yeah, it does make a difference. But that is one of the risks, I guess, is the larger you get, the more that connection can become a bit weak. And so, we've been really careful to do that, over quite a few years.
2: Let me ask you the question a different way. Mm. You don't want to keep getting bigger, I assume.
0: No.
2: Or do you?
0: Yeah, that's going to be my question. Are you going to cap it?
5: Well, that's a huge part of, I guess, of what I'm saying.
6: 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We're now closing on this frequency. Our transmission will continue in a few moments on 9700 kHz in the 31-metre band. 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

0: RNZ Pacific News, Talo Falava, I'm Johnny Blades. The United States has issued a call, along with dozens of other countries, for all nations to provide a proper heads up if they want to launch an intercontinental ballistic missile test. It is claimed that China gave the world less than 24 hours notice before launching a dummy warhead into the South Pacific last month. Co-signatories on the statement include Palau and the Marshall Islands, countries which recognise Taiwan over China. It comes after the Pacific Islands Forum last week failed to reach consensus on a statement condemning the test at a meeting of foreign ministers. It's understood Nauru and Kiribati, both closely aligned with China, stood in the way. Australia has tabled its Waitakere Mutual Defence Treaty with Fiji in the Senate. The agreement establishes the Ocean of Peace Alliance, committing each country to support the other if they are attacked. Australia's Foreign Minister Penny Wong says it marks an important milestone in the way that the Pacific sees itself strategically.
1: This is Fiji's first alliance and only Australia's fourth. It will build ever deeper levels of interoperability. We will plan, train, exercise and deploy together to enhance our respective sovereignty and to ensure our nations and our region's security at a time of fracture and of disruption.
0: And the Vuvalu Union Treaty between Australia and Fiji was also tabled in the Australian Senate. It provides for more than $1 billion in Australian grants and loans to Fiji. The European Union's Climate Monitoring Service says oceans hit their hottest ever recorded temperatures for July, partly fueled by developing El Niño conditions in the Pacific. The BBC reports the world is now about 1.4 degrees Celsius warmer on average than it was in the late 19th century. Christina Persico has more.
2: The average sea surface temperature outside the world's polar regions was 20.96 degrees Celsius last month. That beats the previous July average high of 20.89 degrees set in 2023. Sea surface temperatures in July reached record highs along the Atlantic coast and in the western Mediterranean, contributing to widespread, severe marine heatwaves. Sea temperatures remained exceptionally high across much of the tropical Pacific, where El Niño conditions are forecast to strengthen in the coming months.
0: Fiji's cabinet is expected to lay out its plans for constitutional reform next month. Acting Attorney General Siromi Turanga says a constitutional reform bill will be tabled in Parliament before it goes to a public referendum. Cabinet is awaiting a report from the Constitutional Reform Commission, or CRC. Mr Turanga says cabinet cannot agree to a makeup of the bill until then.
3: I've had briefed to cabinet on the work of CRC. Look forward to the discussion. But otherwise, we are happy with the work that has been done and government is committed to. But the mechanics I cannot divulge to you. Yeah.
0: The Commission closed public submissions on constitutional reform at the end of June. Residents in the Northern Marianas affected by Super Typhoon Barbie have been given until February the 1st next year to file a range of US federal tax returns and make payments. The US Internal Revenue Service, the IRS, announced the relief for individuals and businesses on Saipan, Tinian and Rota following the federal disaster declaration in the wake of Barbie. The IRS said deadlines that fall on or after July the 4th when the storm started to affect the CNMI and before February the 1st next year may qualify for postponement. In news from New Zealand, the Prime Minister says the National Party is going back to work and moving on after he survived a second confidence vote in his leadership this year. Christopher Luxon remains party leader and Prime Minister following an hours-long urgent caucus meeting at Parliament on Wednesday. Political reporter Lillian Hanley has more.
4: After calling his MPs back to Wellington amid fresh leadership speculation, Christopher Luxon emerged from the meeting, confirming there was a leadership vote, but he retains the full confidence of his caucus. Flanked by senior ministers, some of whom had been tipped to challenge him for the leadership, Mr Luxon announced the caucus is united and now want to get on with the job of winning the election. It's unclear what the margin of the confidence vote was and how much this latest leadership wrangle may hurt the party's support.
0: And following the urgent caucus meeting, the Prime Minister has removed Chris Pink's ministerial portfolios, including the key defence ministry. It comes after speculation that Mr Pink was leading a move for change within the National Party. In world news, the newly appointed Secretary of Iran's Supreme National Security Council says the Strait of Hormuz will remain closed until the US changes its behaviour and accepts Iran's conditions to end the war. Mohsin Rezai is a close ally of Iran's supreme leader and says America must end the war, pay Iran's frozen assets, and conflict must end in Lebanon and Gaza before the strait is open. In sport, Fijiana women's captain Kolora Lomani says her side has two key things to work on ahead of their second test against the Springboks women. The two sides will meet at Lotoka's Churchill Park on Saturday. Eliezer Tora reports.
5: FBC reports Lomani saying the team's review of their first match identified two key areas as letdowns. She says her side will need to improve on their discipline and win collisions. The Springboks women turned the heat on in the second half of last weekend's opening clash, winning 55-12, having led 22-7 at halftime. Fijiana head coach Will Walker said afterwards the Fijiana put up a great fight and the team would work on their game this week, heading into Saturday.
0: Rugby Australia has announced the appointment of Sione Fukofuka as head coach of the Wallaroos until the 2029 World Cup. Fukofuka will officially take over the role next year. Fukofuka, who has Tongan heritage, returns home after several years overseas, having coached both with the United States and Scotland's women's teams. He resigned 2 weeks ago from his Scotland coaching role, citing personal reasons, and was given an early release to return home. The Pacific Games Council says all facilities for the 2027 Games in Tahiti will be ready on time before opening day, July 24th next year. Chief Executive Andrew Minogue says work's tracking well, with most facilities on track to be completed either by the end of this year or in the first quarter of the new year.
6: We went to the main athletics track, which should be ready and completed at the end of this year. We went to a couple of the indoor halls that will be used for indoor sports that require renovations, will be finished in about the first quarter of next year. I think delegates were impressed that there'll be good facilities and they'll be ready on time for the games next year.
0: And the Games will also double as a qualifier for the 2028 LA Olympics for some sports and as the Oceania Championship for weightlifting. That's a bulletin of regional news from RNZ Pacific. You can read more stories on our website rnz.co.nz/Pacific.
7: Kia ora, this is Pacific Waves from RNZ Pacific. I'm Susana Suisuki. Coming on the show today...
8: For a lot of kids, you don't want to go to those political rallies because they find them boring. What do? If you want to get them, say, for example, into politics, you take politics to them.
7: Cook Islanders head to the polls this week. Has the failure of a joint statement to China's recent missile test left the Pacific Islands Forum divided? And the US looks to take back billions of dollars from a project in Micronesia. The Cook Islands will head to the polls this week for its four-yearly general election. Like all countries in the region, the Cooks has had its fair share of challenges due to global shocks in recent years, and there's a sense that voters are looking for some stability, particularly around the cost of living. Tiana Haxton spoke to the leaders of the four main parties contesting this election.
9: The Prime Minister and leader of the Cook Islands Party, Mark Brown, is in no doubt about the priority for people in this election. He says for his party, it's about consolidating the country's growth and economic recovery since reopening the borders 4 years ago when the Cooks emerged the COVID pandemic.
10: That strong economic growth has allowed us to catch up, if you like, with pay increases that were halted or paused during the COVID period. It's allowed us to increase our welfare payments to old age pensions, child benefit. And these are all things that we're gearing up to try and meet the challenges of cost of living.
9: Water utility charges are another issue in this campaign. The leader of the Cook Islands Democratic Party, Tina Brown, says if elected, her party would push to remove water use tariffs for residential and agricultural users on Rarotonga.
11: We will remove water tariffs for residential and agriculture users on Rarotonga, and we will review the present structure of Totatobai. Of course, water infrastructure costs costs money. The real question is how that cost should fairly be met.
9: Another issue Cook Islanders are thinking about is whether the country should continue the current government's direction towards more seabed mining activity. The United Party says it will push for a referendum on seabed mining if it comes to power. The party's leader, Te Ariki Heather, acknowledged that exploration activities underway are potentially encouraging for generating long-term wealth in the country. But he says it's so critical to protect the future health of the country that the question of whether to progress seabed mining should be put to the country.
12: One that we will do is put a referendum to ask the people of this country whether this is yes or no. So it's up to the people of this country to actually decide. You know, that's one number one that will put out a referendum when elected to be government.
9: Meanwhile, the country's relationship with New Zealand is a lingering issue too, at least in the eyes of the big parties. This relationship came under strain after Wellington suspended some funding as a consequence of the deal that the Cook Islands government of Mark Brown forged with China early last year. Funding has been recently restored, and both governments say the relationship is back on track. But Te Ariki Heather suggests there is a lot of work still to do to restore the healthy relationship.
12: Well, New Zealand is a special one for us, and what we have sort of discussed for this one, soon as becoming government, soon as forming the government, we'll make a trip sort of to show New Zealand how deeply this relationship is, and from that talks, then we confirm our relationship after that.
9: Tina Brown also says the relationship is all important and needs nurturing.
11: The Cook Islands should have constructive relationships with New Zealand, China, Australia, the United States, and our Pacific neighbours. We do not strengthen ourselves by unnecessarily choosing between friends.
9: Issues can be talked about all day, but it doesn't mean much without connecting to voters. All of the parties realise that having a good ground game, engaging with people in their community, is the key to success. The Cook Islands Progressive Party leader, Te Tuhi Kelly, says this is particularly the case with young people.
8: There are a lot of kids who don't want to go to those political rallies because they find them boring. So what do? If you want to get them, say, for example, into politics, you take politics to them. And what you do is you use a medium that they've grown up with. And it's a thing called social media.
9: The polls open at 8 a.m. Wednesday local time. The preliminary count is expected the same night.
7: One of the big takeaways from last week's Pacific Islands Forum Foreign Ministers meeting was the failure of a joint statement in response to China's recent missile test in Pacific waters. While discussions ranged from China's recent missile test to the Solomon Islands' proposal for a regional security treaty, the meeting also highlighted the difficulties of reaching consensus among 18 Pacific Forum members. I spoke to the University of Auckland's Head of Pacific Studies, Gordon Nanau, who said that despite the forum's foreign minister's inability to agree on a collective statement on China, he says it shouldn't be seen as a sign that the forum is divided.
13: They did not come out with a common position on that, but there's also the reaffirmation of the need for regional solidarity, the need to continue with dialogue, but also conscious of the peculiar needs of each of the member countries, but also working towards the common good of the region. As you can see, that's the challenge that they deal with.
7: Dr. Nanau says unlike many international organisations, the Pacific Islands Forum makes decisions by consensus. That means every member has an opportunity to shape the outcome, but it also means each member can potentially block a decision being reached.
13: Difficulty with forum decision-making mechanism is that it's based on the Pacific way, where they try to, you know, make decisions through consensus. But as you know, there are national interests and national peculiarities in the context of each of these countries. It's not always easy. So you can say that it explains the difficulty that Pacific leaders face because of the mechanism or the philosophy of the Pacific way, trying to come to a common position while respecting the needs of individual countries and their sovereignties.
7: Questions have been raised about why foreign ministers struggled to agree on a statement about China's missile test. Dr. Nanao believes the issue may not have been whether countries opposed condemning missile testing altogether, but whether China should have been singled out.
13: I think all of them would agree on an ocean or a region that is free from any kind of missile test. But I think the difficulty here was the realization that that common position was basically targeting Chinese missile tests without also calling out the United States, which is doing four tests a year into the Pacific. So I think the realization there, if we are to call a country because of the missile test, it has to be done to all those countries who are doing whatever test in the Pacific.
7: Another key agenda item was the Solomon Islands' proposal for a regional security treaty. Rather than endorsing the proposal, the foreign ministers agreed more consultation was needed. Dr. Nanao says it's understandable why the ministers opted for a cautious approach.
13: Maybe member countries are still skeptical about that kind of approach, and that's probably why there's need for more time to engage with their own people and also to understand the proposal a bit better.
7: The proposed treaty comes despite the region already having a number of security agreements, including the Bow Declaration, the Bikitawa Declaration, and the Treaty of Rarotonga. Dr. Nanao says countries want confidence that a new treaty complements rather than complicates the existing regional mechanisms. Many of the issues discussed in the PIF foreign ministers' meeting will set the agenda for Pacific leaders when they gather in Palau later on this month. In New Zealand, a study has found a link between vaping during pregnancy and sudden infant deaths, also known as suri. On average, one New Zealand baby dies from suri each week, and Māori and Pacific babies are at a much higher risk. The study of 101 deaths between 2022 and 2023 found that over half of the mothers were vaping while pregnant in the cases involving bed sharing. Researchers say while the link between smoking and suri is well established, the new study shows that vaping may be having a similar impact. RNZ reporter Lucy Shia has more.
14: University of Auckland paediatrics professor Ed Mitchell says the problem is in the nicotine, no matter in what form it's consumed.
15: What we think is happening is that the nicotine from vaping gets into the bloodstream of the mother, gets into the bloodstream of the baby, crosses over to the brain of the baby in utero and damages the brain.
14: Dr. Mitchell says this harm to the baby increases subsequent risks.
15: That makes the baby more vulnerable, so that when the baby is exposed to some sort of stress, such as bed sharing, then there is a risk of dying.
14: He says the study doesn't prove that vaping causes sudden infant deaths, but the possibility of infant deaths warrants a precautionary approach. Dr. Mitchell and his co-researchers are calling for future pregnancy advice to consider all forms of nicotine exposure, including vaping. They're also calling for more support for women to quit smoking and vaping as early as possible in pregnancy. Te Pai Bradshaw, an advisor at the New Zealand College of Midwives, says they've always looked at the links between smoking and suri, and the new findings are a reminder of the dangers of nicotine.
16: I think there's been a misconception for a period of time now that vaping is harmless, and actually this research is telling us it's not harmless, and we need to be more vigilant around that, and there needs to be better support here for whānau to make the decisions for cessation.
14: Ms. Bradshaw says they're backing the researchers' call.
16: We as a college fully support the researchers in their call for pregnancy-specific approaches that aims to reduce nicotine exposure while ensuring women who smoke or vape are offered appropriate and accessible support.
14: Plunkett's chief nurse, Dr. Zoe Tipa, says the study's findings reinforce Plunkett's existing advice that a nicotine-free environment is the safest during pregnancy and for babies to sleep in. Dr. Tipa says they don't want the findings to cause guilt or whakamā among whānau, and any small steps families can take to consult health professionals would be positive.
17: Whether that's their midwife, whether it's their blanket nurse, tamariki ora nurse, GP, you know, any sort of stop smoking service, talk with them about developing a plan to support them to reach their goals. You know, the safest sort of goal is to become nicotine free.
14: The Health Ministry's Director of Public Health, Dr. Karina Gray, says it welcomes the study's contribution to the potential risk factors for sudden infant deaths. She says where possible, the ministry strongly encourages people not to vape when pregnant or around babies. Dr. Gray says the ministry continues to monitor emerging evidence about potential harm from vaping on children and babies. The Health Minister Simeon Brown's office says vaping and maternal health sits with the Associate Health Minister, Casey Costello. Ms. Costello's office says she has no comment on the matter.
7: The United States is reportedly threatening to pull a $2 billion US dollar infrastructure project in the Micronesian state of Yap. An American journalist who specializes in U.S. security and defense issues in the Pacific, Claire Pascal, has reported that the U.S. may turn away from the Federated States of Micronesia entirely. This is down to what she calls a failure of negotiations on the part of the small island state. She sat down with Kaya Selby.
18: The island of Yap, a mere 3,000 kilometres away from mainland China, is at the centre of a planned $2 billion investment by the US Department of War, announced by Secretary Pete Hegseth in March of last year. The money would go mostly towards upgrading their airport, creating local jobs in the process. But a leaked letter to Micronesia President Wesley Semena from the US Pacific Command has revealed that the FSM were pushing for an extra $1.3 billion. Cleo Pascal says they were way over their head.
19: This is a sign of a breakdown in communication. They consider this $1.3 billion demand to be unacceptable and somewhat irrational.
18: In the letter, PACCOM writes that the request is unreasonable and, quote, divergent from the spirit of our partnership under the Compact of Free Association. It notes that YARP had requested the funds in part to compensate for environmental damage caused by the US military. Ms. Pascal says the rejection was inevitable.
19: The demand for $1.3 billion seems to have come from YAP. $800 million of that $1.3 billion that they were asking for was going to go to landowners. Now, we don't know how many landowners, we don't know how much land, but it seems to be a situation where the YAPies negotiators thought they had the U.S. over a barrel and that they could demand extortionate amounts. And that the U.S. wouldn't walk away. And the U.S. is saying, you know what, actually we can walk away.
18: What's more, PACCOM writes that they, quote, intend to move forward by assessing alternative locations across the region to meet the needs of Pacific defense.
19: You know, these are places that are actually not remote. Yap Island is a little over 500 miles away from Guam, for example. The idea is to have this sort of distributed access basing and oversight architecture where you have multiple ports and airports across the region, especially first and second island chain, so that you know, if there's disruption to some, others can remain operational.
18: Micronesia has a compact of free association with the US, along with the Marshall Islands and Palau, affording them special privileges and tens of millions each year in budget support. Pascal says the current debacle will likely change very little in terms of Micronesia's status.
19: Yeah, these were hard-fought negotiations by all three countries. This is not a normal, you know, kind of play one off of the other kind of relationship. A lot of Americans died across the region, and there was an understanding that the security of the Central Pacific is a key component to the security of a free and open Indo-Pacific.
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21: Internet headlines: opposition raises alarm over central hospital oxygen and power failures. School Slow Food Festival reconnects students with traditional food and culture. Guangzhou Consul moves to distance Vanuatu mission from gambling case. VMSA weighs a final decision on missing boat search after 5 days. Maivo Expo highlights need for farmers to invest and boost local production. And principals urge to take greater responsibility for school performance. Good evening and welcome to Vanuatu Nightly News. I'm Kizzy Kalsakau. Leading on is tonight. New digital platform aims to speed up business registration in Vanuatu. The Vanuatu Foreign Investment Promotion Agency, VIPA, together with Department of Customs and Inland Revenue and the Vanuatu Financial Services Commission, has soft launched e-Business Link Vanuatu, a new digital platform aimed at making business registration faster and easier. The system allows investors to submit a single application that can be accessed simultaneously by three agencies, replacing the previous process of making separate submissions and waiting for approvals from each agency. The platform will now undergo several months of testing with system developer SESIT before a wider rollout, with agencies expected to refine the system based on user feedback and ensure capability with existing requirements. VIPA Chief Executive Officer Raymond Vuti says the initiative is part of government efforts to improve the ease of doing business and create a more predictable investment process. The agencies have also invited the Department of Labor, Immigration and VMPF to consider joining the platform so more business approvals can eventually be processed through a single system. The opposition has raised concerns over what it describes as serious breakdowns at Vanuatu's National Hospital, claiming the hospital's oxygen plant has been shut down since May and is now facing a daily shortage to oxygen cylinders. Opposition leader Alato Ismail Kasakal says the hospital requires at least 12 external oxygen cylinders a day for the ICU, operating theater and neonatal intensive care unit. But the sole external supplier, ISCA, can provide only 4, leaving a shortfall of 8 cylinders daily. The opposition also raised concerns over repeated electrical short circuits causing power outages that disrupt the operating theater, X-ray and laboratory services. As said, the outage could affect surgeries, anesthesia and ventilator safety, while disrupting diagnostic imaging, blood testing and other critical equipment. Kasakal says the combined oxygen and power problems pose particular risks to newborns and critically ill patients and calls on the government to take immediate action, provide relief and ensure accountability. Vanuatu's Consul General in Guangzhou, Jacques Imford, has moved to distance the Vanuatu Consulate from a gambling-related case investigated by Chinese authorities following a request by the opposition for the ombudsman to investigate the matter. Imford says the consulate and its officials were not involved in the activities under investigation, which he says took place after an individual trusted by the mission was given access to its premises and allegedly use them without authorization or the consulate's knowledge. He says the Chinese investigation was concluded last year and that all requested information and supporting evidence were provided to Chinese authorities and Vanuatu government. Himford says the individual was detained and later released on bail, with legal proceedings still continuing, and that the consulate has taken legal action over the alleged unauthorized use of its premises. It says he would not comment further while the case remains before the court, but stresses that the consulate had cooperated fully with the investigation and taken steps to protect its integrity and the interests of Vanuatu. He also reaffirms his commitment to transparency, professionalism and compliance with Chinese law in carrying out his official duties. The Vanuatu Maritime Safety Authority, VMSI, says it is now considering its next steps after scaling down the aerial search for the banana boat carrying six people that has been missing between South Eremango and Tana since August 7th last week. Acting SAR Manager Cambro Madison says the search has not been completely called off, but VMSI is coordinating with the families, vessels and other authorities before making a final decision on whether to terminate the operation. The search involved VMSA aircraft, Vanuatu Ferry, Helper 1, local boats, and aircraft from the Maritime Rescue Coordination Centre in Noumea, but not trace of the vessel or passengers has been found. VMSA says the main challenge is the difficulty of locating small banana boats, which cannot normally be detected by ship radar. While continued aerial searches require significant fuel and aircraft resources, the authority said a final search was scheduled early today, but its outcome will help determine whether further operations are possible. The MSA is also renewing its warning to small boat operators to follow marine weather warning and avoid travelling when dangerous conditions are forecast. Vanuatu's first National Agriculture Expo on MIVO has highlighted the need for farmers to increase production, improve business practices, and take greater advantage of emerging market and financing opportunities. Agriculture Director General Timothy Tumakon says more than 600 farmers, producers, and stakeholders attended the expo, which identified key challenges facing the sector. It says a new government-backed financing facility of about 900 million Vatu, with loans expected at around 5% interest, is intended to help farmers expand production, with the National Bank of Vanuatu already processing applications. Tumakon says affordable finance must be watched by greater investment and a shift from small-scale farming, which he says contributes to low production and high food prices. The ministry is also promoting contract farming to connect producers directly with hotels, restaurants and retailers, while improving product quality for export markets such as cocoa. It says MIVO has significant potential for expanded agricultural production, and the government will support farmers with machinery and land preparation, but farmers must also contribute to their businesses rather than depend on government handouts. The next National Agriculture Expo is expected to be held in Luganville, although the ministry will assess the economic impact before deciding whether the event should be held annually. More than 100 students from secondary schools across the Fate and Port Vila, joined by Isangel Secondary School from Tana, are taking part in a three-day school slow food festival at Momat School on Efate, aimed at reconnecting young people with traditional food preparation, customs and cultural practices. Organized by Vanuatu Cultural Center, the festival features 13 school stalls showcasing traditional dishes from different islands, alongside customary dances and traditional games. Organizers say the event gives students an opportunities to step outside the classroom and learn more about their cultural roots, building on previous slow food events held in Tana, Maivo and Emai. The festival will conclude on Friday. And the WEND, Pikinini Playtime CEO and founder Tony Baton says stronger leadership at school level is essential to improving student learning and school performance in Vanuatu. Baton says principals need to take an active role in supporting teachers, monitoring classrooms and ensuring education policies are properly implemented. It says schools face different challenges, meaning support should be tailored to their needs, whether involving teacher training, resources, communication or leadership. Baton says committed principals can make significant improvements even in schools with limited resources, citing a remote school where Pikinini Playtime helped improve internet access through Starlink, allowing teachers to access learning resources and participate in coaching. It says leadership must also be accompanied by accountability, with principals responsible for both supporting teachers and ensuring they meet their obligations to students. Baton believes meaningful education reform must extend beyond national policies and take place within schools and classrooms. With that, conclude our Vanuatu Nightly News. You can still follow VNN through Buzz SoundCloud, Buzz Facebook page, our website www.buzzonline.vu, Capital FM 107, and Radio New Zealand Melanesian Update RNZ Pacific. I'm Kizzy Kalsakau. A very good night.
20: And ham now Melanesian Update Program ni Koroi Hawkins. Thank you to Mas for tuning in. Come, isa Kasim Okata up-to-date news and current affairs lo website blomifala rnzi.com and mi fala stop to lo Facebook and lo Twitter. 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Him look good and him hear good, and him no got him any advertisement, and him completely free for you download him. You say find him this fella RNZ app or Google Play with him iTunes app stores this time.
1: David Bowie's Young Americans was released in 1975, good year. It marked a pretty interesting transition period in Bowie's discography. He stepped away from the glam rock of albums like Aladdin Sane and Diamond Dogs and instead began to explore American R&B and

0: Philadelphia International and their label and their music and the sort of smooth Philly soul stuff. Sort of disco's emerging. There's a sort of new soul thing cooking, and it kind of grabs him, and he says that there's something new and exciting and a new thing for him to take on in an ever shape-shifting chameleon style career.
1: He always just wants whatever's new. He won't stop at this point, right? He just wants to soak it all up and explore music.
0: Yeah, I think so. Like, I mean, one of the any time anyone's ever talked about Bowie, they talk about the personas, they talk about the characters and the sort of shape shifting element of it. And I think this is like a really interesting record, not just because like a lot of the songs are kind of underrated bangers in my opinion, but it's kind of a new genre rather than a new persona. The persona's kind of him. There's not like a character that he's portraying. There's no, you know, mime, there's no mask or whatever. It's just kind of him singing songs. And so the genre is the new appeal rather than I'm going to be Aladdin Sane now, I'm going to be Ziggy Stardust now. And that's really interesting.
1: What turns music into soul music? What are the distinctive aspects of it?
0: Yeah, I mean, you can kind of look at this in two ways, right? I think groove, like sentimentality. There's certainly like a historical inclination towards the singer as the focus, which suits like a solo artist like Bowie. But I think also it's defined, and like the name kind of gives it away. It kind of rewards transparency, or like the sort of authenticity that maybe a singer-songwriter might pursue as well. You know, like the really great, really like hard out soul singers, people like Otis Redding, Aretha Franklin, they're people who like really throw the kitchen sink at how they sing, and they really give you this impression that they're feeling what they're singing to you.
1: And throughout the history of popular music, there have been examples of genres of music pioneered by black artists, and it takes a white artist to take it mainstream. And, you know, I'm thinking Elvis, Eminem. Is that an example of this? Or actually, arguably, a lot of those original soul musicians were already famous by the time David Bowie came along.
0: Yeah, this album's kind of contemporary to that, right? Like mid-70s, kind of the heyday for like Motown's well-established by this point. Marvin Gaye, Stevie Wonder, Aretha's kind of had peak of her career or at the peak of her powers. And so as opposed to like making something new, he's almost sort of plucking it and putting it in a David Bowie font alongside, which creates this hybrid moment, which is curious.
1: And I wonder, this was as a noted, the album that had his first number one in the US, I wonder how calculated it was to call this album Young Americans, to go to America, to borrow from a key sort of musical genre in America. You know, he was going for it by the looks of things.
0: It's pretty on the nose, hey? Like, call the album Young Americans. But, like, he hadn't really had the commercial breakthrough yet. And I think maybe today, like, I don't know, indie artists aren't necessarily chasing, like, chart success or whatever, or people making experimental music aren't necessarily reconciling that with chart success. But I think it kind of mattered to Bowie, and it certainly mattered to his label. And so I think the pivot to America, it's like, okay, well, what's that audience want? What do they like at the moment? And how can I do it? And I think that's where he lands with us.
1: For whatever reason, the word America really works in a song, doesn't it? Razor Light are coming later this year. They've got that album, America.
0: Oh, true. Forgive,
1: American Girl by... Was it Kanye West?
0: Oh, not like...
1: That's American Boy, isn't it?
0: Yeah, with the style, yeah.
1: American Woman by Lenny Kravitz. I think, what's his face from the boy group? Harry Styles, I think he's got an American girl. It's just something about, I don't know, that word that adds a bit of romance to the title of a song. Yeah. Perhaps that's just a theory.
0: Maybe it's just like liberated iconography, you know? I mean, I think of Springsteen born in the USA. I think of all those sorts of things. I don't know, maybe it does connote something.
1: Let's take a listen to the title track.

0: extraordinarily prolific time for David Bowie, the 70s. At least one album a year throughout that decade, sometimes two. And this is from 1975, Young Americans, the album. And, of course, the single. We're talking about it with Josh Ellery. This was all recorded in America, was it, Josh?
1: Yeah, largely in Philadelphia. So I alluded to Bowie's kind of keenness with Philadelphia International. It's like the Gamble and Huff label. Great artists like the OJs, MFSB, Teddy Pendergrass, etc. So like that sort of Philly soul thing captured him. There was an extra part of this record, the last couple of tracks, which were recorded at Electric Lady in New York, and that's a whole different can of worms with some side characters. But yeah, American obsession.
0: Help noticing the backing vocals in that track. Was that a kind of a new area for him to explore? I can't recall how much BVs he had in previous albums, but certainly goes with that soul thing, doesn't it?
1: Yeah, I hope you'd ask, because I think this is my wheelhouse, the harmony singing stuff. And it is. It feels new for Bowie, and certainly like on the title track, like the kind of driving chorus, like the hooky part of that song is the backing vocals, while Bowie's off on this tirade Watergate and Nixon and whatnot. And it's just his ranting, and the thing that kind of centers the song is this beautiful refrain. So yeah, it is new. And notably, like Luther Vandross as a young 24-year-old is the progenitor of the backing vocals here, or the arranger.
0: Really?
1: Before he was famous. So it's kind of a fun quirk, I think, that Bowie and Luther Vandross made a record together in the 70s.
0: And how about his own vocals? Is he doing anything different here? Is he singing differently?
1: Well, it's like all the production on this record, all the way through, it's all very live. So the way that they recorded Bowie was he was singing as the band was playing. And so I think they're trying to capture like him rough around the edges. They're not trying to make him into this clean, pristine soul singer, because that's just not what he is. I think by his own admission, he's not a technically trained singer, and actually his audience likes the little idiosyncrasies of his voice and whatnot. So I think the yelps and this little gruff parts, that's actually something that's rewarded in soul music, is feeling human, right? So
0: you mentioned Luther Vandross, and he sort of steps up in this next track, Fascination, I believe.
1: Yeah, so it was kind of a track that his band would play with us opening up for Bowie on tour or around the place, and it kind of got molded into this song, Fascination. Probably the key part that Luther's got his hands on this is the sort of call and response vocal that you'll hear in the chorus, which is characteristic soul music, but you can kind of hear hints of his voice coming through it, which I really like.
0: Here it comes.

0: It's lovely. I haven't heard that one before, actually. Josh, thanks for picking it out from Young Americans. We're looking at this album in some depth today for our Tuesday music feature going back more than 50 years. David Bowie in the US, Philadelphia and New York. And maybe we get pretty close to the real David Bowie on this next track. It's one of his more romantic songs and maybe singing in his own voice as well. Maybe this is a bit more of an authentic side to him rather than a character.
1: Yeah, I mean, the track that we're going to play is called Can You Hear Me? And it's, I don't know if it's for everyone. I think maybe some of the glam rock audience that really loved what he was doing with Ziggy might get a little offside with it. But I think it's a really great, like, smooth soul ballad. But there's no character, there's nothing in the way of him, and it's quite an exposed vocal, like it's really stripped back instrumentation, really like subtle groove and beautiful supporting harmonies, but he's just kind of out on his own. And then even like the lyrics, he's like obviously quite obtuse with a lot of the stuff he says across his career, but it's quite straightforward on this track. And I think there's something compelling about that it's direct and it's economical rather than maximalist and riddle-ridden, if that makes sense.
0: Yeah, no, it does. Thank you, Josh. Let's take a listen to this song from Young Americans, Can You Hear Me?

0: Lovely track.
1: Gosh, it's beautiful. And the saxophone sounded lovely there too. Someone just sent me a text and says, please give a shout out to acknowledge the great David Sanborn, who died last year, who played saxophone on The Young Americans and helped Bowie to get this iconic sound. No objection from you there, Josh?
2: Nah, he's fabulous across the whole record. I mean, you heard him on the title track at the start too. He just, it's almost, his playing kind of reminds me of like Clarence Clemens and Bruce Springsteen's E Street Band. Like, it's real gutsy playing and like it's really agile at the same time. And like you can see on that one, when it ramps up dynamically, he brings so much to the texture of it. So, yeah, I agree.
1: And I went down a bit of a wormhole on the internet looking at who that song might have been about. Ava Cherry, have you come across her in your travels?
2: Yeah, so she's one of the backing singers in the crop. So with Luther, and there's one more. But yeah, she's kind of a focal figure for introducing Bowie to a bunch of these different settings. I think she's actually the person that suggested he recorded the record at this particular place in Philadelphia. So
1: yeah, it sounds like they had a relationship as well, hey?
2: Yes, by the sounds of it.
1: Which ended spectacularly badly when he did some cocaine in front of her parents at the dinner table. This is the wormhole I just went down. Never do that when you're meeting the parents, folks. And then there's another famous name associated with this album.
2: Yeah, so John Lennon pops up, which they're kind of kindred spirits at this point. At this time, chronologically, John Lennon's of what he called his lost weekend, where he's split from Yoko Ono and out partying and doing, you know, God knows what. And he kind of comes across Bowie at this point. They become friends, and Bowie loops him into the recording. He's on two tracks on the album. There's a cover of Across the Universe, the Beatles song. That's probably not my favorite track on this record. It's maybe
1: a surprising cover, isn't it?
2: It's kind of a little out of place, maybe, on this album. It's a little stodgy, but
1: Rufus Wainwright does a good one, by the way, if anyone wants a good cover of that song.
2: Oh, true. I keep meaning to listen to him because I like his voice, but I guess I kind of think of Shrek when I think of Rufus Wainwright. Maybe that's my age. I don't know. No,
1: he didn't do the Shrek version of Hallelujah, did he?
2: I thought he did. I don't think it was Buckley, but I don't know. Maybe I might be wrong.
1: Yeah.
2: But anyway, John Lennon's on Fame is probably where this is going.
1: Sorry.
2: Yeah. And like a really key figure in that. They just start improvising in the studio, and the story goes that John Lennon starts kind of yelping these random sounds, and one of them sounds like the word fame, and then they start having a bit of a yarn about bureaucracy and management and, oh, I hate the industry. And you know,
1: can you hear Lennon on this track?
2: Yeah, he's kind of, I think he's the kind of responding vocals. He's quite high-pitched in this. It's not Lennon as we're used to hearing him. I think he's like the offset vocal against Bowie's one. So you've got to dig a little, I think, to hear it, but he's there.
1: Okay, here it comes.

0: What a groove. David Bowie with John Lennon in there somewhere. Fame from the album Young Americans. It's our Tuesday music feature. And actually only 8 tracks on this album, Josh.
1: Yeah, it's pretty economical. It's pretty straightforward. And maybe like part of that is it was kind of recorded in a bit of a hurry. Like most of the tracks all came to fruition in one sort of burst, late nights, quick writing, all that sort of stuff. And I think that's even reflected in kind of the urgency and simplicity of some of the songs. But yeah, he didn't try and overplay his hand for sure.
0: So when we look back at all the David Bowie albums, I think there's 26 of them. What is the legacy of this one?
1: I don't know that it's like canonized as much as a lot of the other ones. Like, there's obviously the really big records that immediately preceded and followed this. I think from this era, the sort of bridge era, a lot more people probably talk about Station to Station. It's a little bit more artsy and a little bit more far out. I think it, like, at the time, it probably wasn't that appreciated because there was this sort of, in my view, like looking back, this sort of rock versus soul, rock versus disco thing going on. And I don't know if the pivot to sort of softer music was received as well by the cult fans, but, you know, give it 20, 30 years, and even like Bowie himself's come round to it after saying it was plastic and fake and unlistenable, I think he called it at one point. I think he came round to it being, you know, this is pretty decent and it's a pretty killer band and they're pretty great songs. So
0: Have we mentioned Carlos Alomar?
1: No, we should. I mean, I think the guitar playing from him is just like the absolute feature of the record. He's the heart and soul of that last track. And he's someone that would stay with Bowie too. He stays on with the band through the Berlin era, plays on Heroes and all that too. So he's definitely a focal point musically. But it's all about groove. Like, he's not shredding and not playing these big sort of up in the stratosphere riffs they had on Ziggy Stardust. It's more about riffs and like interweaving layers of funky guitar.
0: I thought of Nile Rodgers actually when I was listening to that one there for some reason. I think he features pretty prominently in this last track we're going to play. This is called Right. I mean, there's no duds on the whole record, but we might as well play this one. It's one of the few ones we haven't played and probably one of the lesser known ones too, Josh.
1: Yeah, it's funky. I don't think it's one that he performed live too often, and it's sort of a deep cut, but again, it exemplifies.
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4: 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Long 30 train day number 12 day blong 1 August. Nami radio brand blong you play Hilda Wayne. All story long current affairs, no let talk blong all this blong story. A construction work long starting first bauxite mining project long PNG is that penis long west side blong Manus Island. All resident blong Port Moresby City by Bungim Heavy long side blong tap water start long Friday ego long Sunday. Agriculture show long Vanuatu is looking 1+3+ tower all where young mapi more long 4,000 all can taro long end. Na community work bong long Australia e help him long strong and passing long place na save long passing tumbona long all. Past time lo display same seke e got all big plus story long Radio Australia News.
5: Thank you, Hilda. President long Ukraine and me talk all of them country long him and me give him go 1+ new+ peace proposal e go long all United States negotiator. All tok na me long tupla rasa na Ukraine, emi bin stop inside long all Muni go pinis, long one em displa war long Middle East, emi walk along go head. Ukraine, emi bin sing out long only kamapin 1+6 fire long displa war, we emi walk along go head long 4.5 year pinis, time rasa, emi talk all of them only like long stop him displa war. That's all only like long Ukraine, and we must give him up all 4+ region long end, he go long Russia. Ukraine President Volodymyr Zelensky, he talk look out awesome Russia, and we can use him all parliamentary election long Munichum, long and strong him more all strikes long end. All teams belong all firefighters, all soldiers, all volunteer, all go ahead, long time, long rescue him, all survivor belong this powerful earthquake where he come up long western Colombia, long this week. long sampla area, all people, only holim hana, only walk along painim, all people long all house where he been put down, long makes wa only no missim or survivor. More long 200 people only been died beneath na plenty 100 more only missing yet. This pla former Syrian dictator Bashar al-Assad and one pla court long Syria he sentenced him long emi must die. Behind long court he convict him em long all war crime na crime against him humanity. Punishment long all this pla kind crime emi long emi must die. This pla former dictator emi no stop long court time only read him out em this pla or make him save long one emi been run way he go long Moscow long Russia emi long 2024 or same one pla rebel fighter. All save line only walk long read him now em biggest wildlife vaccination program long here long state long Victoria. One time 5,000 or lick penguin and by only protect him all against him this deadly influenza outbreak long all peace in long here long Victoria. State government it calls them this Philip Island na St. Kilda or seabed and by only give him all 2+ suit long vaccine and long help him long this sick you know can spread. More long 60 long all case long this plus sick only pain in penis long all pissing long here long state long Victoria. This pla actor long England Lucy Davis emi talk out of them emi got this pla incurable stage for long breast cancer. This pla 53-year-old Lucy Davis em only save long end long role long em all of them Don Tinsley. Long this pla British version blong The Office from 2001 e going up long 2003. Long one pla Instagram post blong em, emi talk all of them, emi been got this pla sick 1.5 year ego penis, na this pla cancer, emi spread ego long backside blong em, na hip, na long ribs. Lucy Davis, he talk all of them, and plan long, and me enjoying time long, and we stop yet, na and by go ahead one time, animal activism long, em. Now Australian Bureau of Statistics, he talk all of them, long next week, and by start long follow up long all household, where only fail long fill him out all census form long all. This population survey, where only survey carry out long all get 5 years, only hold him long last night, that's all, only accept him or late response. Always, you know, complete him this plus census, only save find him all long 364 Australian dollar long one per day. Now, MEBN Radio Australia News.
6: 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I bung gen na mark him executive, long display kehek leve, but Joe Landowners Association. Blong all, where Tony Tikapin is yaman long end. Same seke ask him Dr. Lomai, long talk clear more long display bauxite mining project. 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
7: Me, Wambla, Deputy Chairman, Long, Pablo Executive Long, Manus, Bauxite Landowners Association. Yeah, you got name Long Anista by Mibla Registrum Long IPA, but Mibla got Wambla Association now where national government recognize him. And at the same time, the company recognize him. And at the same time, the provincial government recognize him. So, Mibla have been studying this law, 5th of August, now 6th of August. Mibla have been going to meeting law, Loringa, long last week, yeah? So that is where Mibla is studying this now. my Mibla Gamma formalizing one IPA, registration one the IPA now, and then my Mibla continuing law work for helping more line Papa Ground, Mama Ground long inside long bauxite project area.
5: In up you talk clear more of this Manus Bauxite Land Owners Association Bung you play been holding long Lorengau?
7: Yes, Mibla been having Bung Lo Lorengau Lo fifth and sixth Lo fifth year I'm all line long MRA or mining authority resource authority go past law government all been come and working all as law awareness law place plus him all a representative long company Cherok Cherok yeah I'm online long Singaporean Chinese only been go past long and any law black company can all call it Potras. Potras is buy him of Cherok 100%. So that's why Oliver Paslon, representative law, was there, law meeting. Online law, email of provincial government, law, deputy administrator was there, and then some law, all other officers and stuff. All some law line can all get a line man owners even come. Almost about 16 blah all clan representative even come. Now plus him all other landowners too all been come to as well, yeah. So Mibla been go through on the 5th of August, Mibla having meeting, it's just a general awareness, the old company now, MRA ego advising all Papa Mama Ground. Now on the 6th now Mibla having election. And election yeah, me Mibla Magim all executive long Mibla Association yeah, by Karim Mouse Blow Line. Landowners inside long bauxite mining area.
5: So one name half straight this pla one name mining by come up long end.
7: Maybe I work starting this law work law exploration or 2016. 2016 all Cherokee been work finding long all some la minerals law inside long area or low west manus. All Cherokee been study exploration or 2016. It come in long 2024 lodging application only go inside long mining lease. So it come long 2026 law March, which is this year, national government even through the office law minister, it granting finish mining lease 950. It go long online chair of whereby only operate long inside long area long bauxite mining and as you know bauxite yeah and product long and aluminium yeah by go only refining no? By come up as aluminium where you miss a walking fork plate spoon aluminium foil window planica and all uses long and even all jumbo jet yeah all when I'm yeah, all building long this all aluminium yeah so project it come, me fly toxal over the line long place, now nah, only how much also project it come because you know been got one like impact project for manus. This is the first time where you got impact project it come on manus. And at the same time in PNG as well. You know got any more bauxite mining no PNG. This is the first of its kind in Salon PNG now. And maybe like got him long West Manus.
5: So Ben, you play been talk too long side long shareholding or royalty or one benefit long you play all Papa Ground?
7: After a lot of slow meeting me play working on 5th August, now 6th August, yeah. The next stage now why me play must attend him development forum. Development forum and one blah big blah meeting where national government by having one them all stakeholders. One them company Cherok, one them all landowners. Manus provincial government, all Tribla LG, where only partners of project, yeah. But there was some like group can come inside. So, by me, by having development forum, me waiting, that's all me, by formalizing registration long association, one them all IPA now, investment promotion authority, law here. Then, by me, by it can be able already, law development forum. So, meeting development forum, by you must go back and lowering out. By go to Lorneo, so by allowing more the line to come now by all again airing views more. The development forum now by me by discussing all benefit sharing arrangements. By you may discuss him royalty, equities, future generation, all business development grant, infrastructure development grant, all projects, all the slide now, but we like, and including environment too, but we like discuss it too long this time, not this meeting now. Once this meeting or something he approved, yeah, but we like put him go inside long one black paper, all call it DCA or so, sort of CDA, and we mean as a community development agreement. Previously, it was only MOA, Memorandum of Agreement, but now, only changed him now, only call him Community Development Agreement, or CDA. That's why now, by all parties, he can sign now, after all he signed now, and by operation, actual operation by his staff.
6: MPNG lawyer and deputy chairman, Blong Kehek Levey, Butjo Landowners Association, Long West Coast Manus, Dr. Ben Lomai, he talk one time, same seke. All resident na business inside long Port Moresby City by got big play heavy long no got water supply. Na water e no come good to must start long Friday, e go long Sunday. Display am long one water PNG by must carry out. Repair work well in need straight long working mall water pipe where been bagger up inside long ground long all behori clean. Court been given one plus temporary order long water PNG. He must go at na caramount display repair work. Now behori clean. It took all right long display order. Bian no landowner. He been blocking display work long number 31 of long July. ABC News Mary Long Port Moresby take Lagunga. He been work long BNM display story. Na same second he ask him long talk more long end.
8: Yes, display all behori landowners only talk out also only by respecting the sole display court order. Where National Court he been giving law larim now line law water PNG by gonna fix him this plow pipe. Only by got one to meeting law Saturday. Now only by send down a talk on them lawyer blong all. That's all this plow work law fix him all pipe and by start law Friday, 15th of August. Now by finish law Sunday, 16th of August. This plow work him. One plus big plus pipe close to the display Mount Eriama treatment facility is been broke. So big plus wara he was close loose the display pipe. So now court give him display order online the water PNG by starting work on Friday. Now all landowners lo very clean only ama master so lo larim water PNG make him work. Now behind only can go to court lo Monday. Na straight him talk low side blow display all worry blong all low side blow compensation blow using traditional ground blong all na low straight him display all boon blong all tumbo na blong all we only been come out him low one pla walk he been come up sample money go penis.
5: That's all you know got sample kind activity or action long passing water.
8: No got all landowners plo beori only talk all sem only no like lo pasim wara o disturb him displa work blo water PNG. That's all only like him all sem water PNG must look save long all worry blong all na come na sit down one time all so that only can talk na straight him out lo displa Melanesian way. That's all time water PNG kissing displa protest blong all na go lo court only you know time lo stop him, only just larim tas also. Lo Monday na only by sit down na, only by go lo court na time lo straight him out lo court.
5: Na this la bung you talk long sarere em long one em gen.
8: This la bung we all landowners by sit down em one tem lawyer blong all. Because this la all court order semi temporary tas all in a final decision lo court. Just because this la water service come inside the city by affecting planting more man, planting more businesses, court he make him order law, larim this la work he come up. So yes, online law beori only got the lawyers blong all too. So only by sitting down na talk one time lawyers blong all, law go na challenge one time water PNG law court.
5: Now, Tekla, I'm look also, I'm big for work, yeah, I'm long fixing all this pipe, it start long Friday, going up long Sunday. Now, suppose water PNG, it pass him water. You play all residents long Port Moresby, also one of them. You play ready long time, only pass him water?
8: Yes, all residents of Port Moresby, only 2 o'clock. Ready more yet, lo, this part time by water bypass, lo, 2 plus day. Only work lo buy mol big plow container na little things lo store mol wara blong all. Only work lo buy him to all wara lo store lo blood drink. So online lo all residents to olive o'clock prepare lo display. All business houses na all housing to olive o'clock prepare mol wara blong all lo display time wara bypass. And wara bypass lo close to lo 48 la hour. I go in up lo 64 hours. So I'm look also I'm close to 3 per day. So big plot talks away been come out lo water PNG also. Water pressure by drop, na sample hap, but no got water or getta. So only like him to also. Time walkie go ahead, all man to must prepare so that all no can stop na pining water na cause him sample trouble also. Cut him water pipe or kind also.
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6: People from Maiwo Island, long Vanuatu only got strong probably polsem. Island Blomol, he got 175 all variety or kantiantaro, which is our stop too long all narpla up long country. Oil so him clear this platok talk time only been building 1+20 I tower where only hang up more long all 4,000 all taro long end. Long time long Vanuatu Agriculture Expo. Ezekiel Bolum Tari, Tokman Blong Maiwe Council of Chiefs, he talk more long display long 175 variety blong taro. We only got long Maiwo Island.
10: Emi also tang mo bifle make one tambu fire from one special ceremony to do with them all ritual blow one title blow all chiefs with them all different titles blow not la pat lo sector blow custom governance. I got all kind of fashion also men bifle make them low one of la way. Bifle make them taro and behind low one of la road. Emi and you learn them discipline. Emi also one in a most taro. 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
11: Okay, so all Taro lo Tawa, ya, hemi kam no mo lo island, or only come out lo six fella province?
10: All Taro, we come out lo Isalo lo Tawa, ya, hemi come out lo all 1-1 people inside lo Maifo Island. 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All ward councils to Mibla, Mibla got 4 ward councils, you got Sungwandia, Sungwandaka, Sungwalohe, Mosungwakage. So every ward council here, only run under lol passing lo custom leadership, mo Mibla putuma tok no more. Say one man have become with them one pandel taro blem. 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
11: And emi understand se blo building tawa ya, you vle use one special wood ya. 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Plus have you some wood ya?
10: Blo climb we gonna have lo start em walk lo tawaya lo face day. 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We only save katem after only some lo building tawaya. Only some 2 wood no more. Or kata you some me blo take lo taro. Or some flo taro is down them. Monara one only some me blo round them. Taro tawaya with them, and the old roots blow out here. And I'm here, Katanamo, only got qualifications under low custom ritual practice where li sabe koin sehat lo nagamal mo li katayal tabu faya o katana o li katrai to tatse boludia all the rest where li 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
10: 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them farmers everyone we start lo time ya oli kam oli make one custom tanis round lo tawaya finish ale hemi make one talk top lo talent thank you mo hemi hande ma taro finish hemi hande ma taro igo lo 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
6: e musical volume tare tokman blong my council of chiefs na mi story one time le lawonbu na long punishment program go long ni guinea island long papua ni guinea all community work bung blong australia is have helping more people long strong in passing blong place na help more young people long serve long passing to muna blong all long east new britain all tola community or East New Britain people along Queensland. It's have a work bong long line in passing blong Danis na cook too. Long on fundraising work blong all. Me ask him Ali Moore, president blong ENB Queensland community, long story more long this blah.
12: You know, also I think in Pelestasol and chants. You know, we come together, the ladies like to sing hymns, we teach our youth our traditional dance, teach them how to make their bilas for their dance, and then we can showcase our culture here in Brisbane, and it all keeps us connected to East New Britain.
5: And your beautiful aigiri as well.
12: Oh my goodness, yes. Yes. That is one of our biggest fundraisers. Mi plasa kuki mumu aigiri lo March lo Brisbane, eh, sa pull up. The plates just go out the door. So, yeah. There is something away about the way the Tolais cook their mumu.
5: Ah, special, the best. The best.
12: That, and, you know, chantia logo lopeles na kaikai mol all fresh pla kaikai at lopeles, you know.
5: True.
12: That's the best thing. Cooking on the fire, you know, staying in that. And when we go home, you know, mi pla sa stap lopeles. Mi pla no sa stap long all hotel or Airbnb. Most of us will go home to our village and we work all day during the day visiting hospitals and schools. And in the nighttime, we go home to sit around the fire with our one talks and story and, you know, story sweet lopeles, yeah.
5: All to Baba Master, look him, you platu, yeah. You can have a kind of land lopeles.
12: Yeah, yes, very much so.
5: Ali, one pla go play example long, all humanitarian work, blue pla long, giving back lopeles. You think also this pla kind work should encourage and planty blue mi pla long, round long Australia long, make him one kind long, helping peles?
12: Oh, yes, definitely. I think there's so much opportunity wasted here that, but you know, there's two ways of looking at it. We can make use of the goods here in Australia that are wasted, but you have to have the funds behind you to get it home. And then not just get it home, but you have to be on the ground to receive it and then distribute it. Because we know that not all the time the goods that go home go to where they were destined. You say, where? So the good thing about our group is that we have always made a group trip to go back to East New Britain to be the ones that open that container, distribute that container, deliver it, we have every item signed for and receipted, and we know that what we're bringing is ending up in the hands of the people that need it, you know?
5: True.
12: So if you can't If you can't afford to get that done, then it becomes difficult. But that's why you have to come together and do little fundraisings and just set a goal. Our goal was just education and medical. We don't bring clothes. We don't bring furniture. You know, what we bring is what we have in our constitution that we're going to bring. So we bring sports uniforms and school uniforms and nurses' uniforms, but it's only education and medical. So it's good to set your boundaries as well. And then make sure that you're transparent. The more transparent you are in what you're doing, and the more support you will get.
5: Good platform.
12: You sawe.
5: And now.
12: You miss sawe long or planty line sawe. You know, misbehave with what they say they're going to do, but you have to. I think after 9 years now of doing this and showing people what we have done, we are still strong and going because of the support that we continue to receive. Yeah.
5: Good on you. Now, suppose online you like supporting this ball night, do you play? I'm all back some information long on the map. You're not sharing.
12: We actually full for the ball. Our ball gets sold out pretty quickly these days. People are reserving their tables back in the November the year before. So our ball is good, but we're still selling major raffle tickets for the two business class flights from Brisbane to Tokoa return at $10. So message us on our Facebook page and we can organise some raffle tickets for you. And if you live in Brisbane or Gold Coast, Sunshine Coast, come along to one of our meetings. Come along to our next Mōmō Ai Gear. And a really great way of supporting us is just follow us on Facebook and you can see what events coming up. And come along. We encourage anyone. You don't have to just have a connection to Rabaul. You just have to, you know, want to come and spend time and eat some beautiful food. All the aunties and the bobos cook. And you saw it. Kaikai. Good plan.
5: I'm Ali Mo, President Blong, East New Britain, Queensland Community, E-Talk Talk. On Radio Brain, I'm Tasson, we play God Long, bring me come long, Haram Blibla Tete. Marky Molgeta One Walk here along ABC Radio Australia One Talk program. Me Hilda Wayne, we talk. Thank you, long stop, one time, Ibla. You play God Good Blah Day, na bungum, Ibla, one kind time tomorrow, long Narbla Haram Blah, this Blah program. I'm Tasson, na bye bye now.
2: 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That's been the ABC's One Talk program there for our listeners in Melanesia. 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Big fella, hello through and welcome everyone talk lo Melanesia update. Me Koroi Hawkins. 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
13: Internet headlines, opposition raises alarm over central hospital oxygen and power failures. School Slow Food Festival reconnects students with traditional food and culture. Guangzhou Consul moves to distance Vanuatu mission from gambling case. VMSA weighs a final decision on missing boat search after 5 days. Maivo Expo highlights need for farmers to invest and boost local production. And principals urge to take greater responsibility for school performance. Good evening and welcome to Vanuatu Nightly News. I'm Kizzy Kalsakau. Leading on is tonight. New digital platform aims to speed up business restriction in Vanuatu. The Vanuatu Foreign Investment Promotion Agency, VIPA, together with Department of Customs and Inland Revenue and the Vanuatu Financial Services Commission, has soft launched e-business link Vanuatu, a new digital platform aimed at making business registration faster and easier. The system allows investors to submit a single application that can be accessed simultaneously by three agencies, replacing the previous process of making separate submissions and waiting for approvals from each agency. The platform will now undergo several months of testing with system developer CESIT before a wider rollout, with agencies expected to refine the system based on user feedback and ensure capability with existing requirements. VPAL Chief Executive Officer Raymond Vuti says the initiative is part of government efforts to improve the ease of doing business and create a more predictable investment process. The agencies have also invited the Department Department of Labour, Immigration and BNPF to consider joining the platform. So, more business approvals can eventually be processed through a single system. The opposition has raised concerns over what it describes as serious breakdowns at Vanuatu's National Hospital, claiming the hospital's oxygen plant has been shut down since May and is now facing a daily shortage to oxygen cylinders. Opposition leader Alato Ismail Kasakal says the hospital requires at least 12 external oxygen cylinders a day for the ICU, operating theater and neonatal intensive care unit. But the sole external supplier, ISCA, can provide only 4, leaving a shortfall of 8 cylinders daily. The opposition also raised concerns over repeated electrical short circuits causing power outages that disrupt the operating theater, X-ray and laboratory services. As said, the outage could affect surgeries, anesthesia and ventilator safety while disrupting diagnostic imaging, blood testing and other critical equipment. Kasakal says the combined oxygen and power problems pose particular risks to newborns and critically ill patients and calls on the government to take immediate action, provide relief and ensure accountability. Vanuatu's Consul General in Kwangshu, Jacques Infort, has moved to distance the Vanuatu Consulate from a gambling-related case investigated by Chinese authorities following a request by the opposition for the ombudsman to investigate a matter. Infort says the consulate and its officials were not involved in the activities under investigation, which he says took place after an individual trusted by the mission was given access to its premises and allegedly use them without authorization or the consulate's knowledge. He says the Chinese investigation was concluded last year and that all requested information and supporting evidence were provided to Chinese authorities and Vanuatu government. Himford says the individual was detained and later released on bail, with legal proceedings still continuing, and that the consulate has taken legal action over the alleged unauthorized use of its premises. It says he would not comment further while the case remains before the court, but stresses that the consulate had cooperated fully with the investigation and taken steps to protect its integrity and the interests of Vanuatu. He also reaffirms his commitment to transparency, professionalism and compliance with Chinese law in carrying out his official duties. The Vanuatu Maritime Safety Authority, VMSI, says it is now considering its next steps after scaling down the aerial search for the banana boat carrying 6 people that has been missing between South Eremango and Tana since August 7th last week. Acting SAR Manager Cambro Madison says the search has not been completely called off, but VMSI is coordinating with the families, vessels and other authorities before making a final decision on whether to terminate the operation. The search involved VMSA aircraft, Vanuatu ferry, Helper 1, local boats and aircraft from the Maritime Rescue Coordination Centre in Noumea, but not trace of the vessel or passengers has been found. VMSA says the main challenge is the difficulty of locating small banana boats, which cannot normally be detected by ship radar. While continued aerial searches require significant fuel and aircraft resources, the authorities

0: It says a new government-backed financing facility of about 900 million vatu with loans expected at around 5% interest is intended to help farmers expand production, with the National Bank of Vanuatu already processing applications. Tumukon says affordable finance must be watched by greater investment and a shift from small-scale farming, which he says contributes to low production and high food prices. The ministry is also promoting contract farming to connect producers directly with hotels, restaurants and retailers, while improving product quality for export markets such as cocoa. It says Maivo has significant potential for expanded agricultural production, and the government will support farmers with machinery and land preparation, but farmers must also contribute to their businesses rather than depend on government handouts. The next National Agriculture Expo is expected to be held in Luganville, although the ministry will assess the economic impact before deciding whether the event should be held annually. More than 100 students from secondary schools across the Fate and Port Vila, joined by Isangel Secondary School from Tana, are taking part in a three-day school slow food festival at Momat School on Efate, aimed at reconnecting young people with traditional food preparation, customs and cultural practices. Organized by Vanuatu Cultural Center, the festival features 13 school stalls showcasing traditional dishes from different islands, alongside customary dances and traditional games. Organizers say the event gives students an opportunity to step outside the classroom and learn more about their cultural roots, building on previous slow food events held in Tana, Maivo and Emai. The festival will conclude on Friday. And the end, Pekinini Playtime CEO and founder Tony Baton says stronger leadership at school level is essential to improving student learning and school performance in Vanuatu. Baton says principals need to take an active role in supporting teachers, monitoring classrooms and ensuring education policies are properly implemented. It says schools face different challenges, meaning support should be tailored to their needs, whether involving teacher training, resources, communication or leadership. Baton says committed principals can make significant improvements even in schools with limited resources, citing a remote school where Pekinini Playtime helped improve internet access through Starlink, allowing teachers to access learning resources and participate in coaching. It says leadership must also be accompanied by accountability, with principals responsible for both supporting teachers and ensuring they meet their obligations to students. Baton believes meaningful education reform must extend beyond national policies and take place within schools and classrooms. With that, conclude our Vanuatu Nightly News. You can still follow VNN through Buzz SoundCloud, Buzz Facebook page, our website www.buzzonline.vu, Capital FM 107, and Radio New Zealand Melanesian Update RNZ Pacific. I'm Kizzy Kalsakau. A very good night.
1: And have now Melanesian Update program ni Koroi Hawkins. Thank you to Mas for tuning in. Come, Yusa Kasim Okata, up-to-date news and current affairs lo website blo mifala rnzi.com and mifala stop too lo Facebook and lo Twitter. 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
2: Let's go to our feature guest. And our feature guest this morning. Well, what if you were a writer? And artificial intelligence knew you and your writing style so well, it could simply write your next book for you, perhaps even better than you could do it yourself. It's the very situation the characters in Jenny Williams' new novel, House of Liars, find themselves in. All established authors, the five are presented with a chance to spend 2 weeks on an island, finishing their next work. They get $1 million if the book's judged to be the best. But the catch? They're up against an AI program that is also writing its own version. Jenny's examination of AI and ethics is very familiar ground for her after 8 years working at Google and Microsoft on these very issues. She's also an author. Her previous work includes A Short History of the Future of Wales and The Atlas of Forgotten Places. And Jenny's with us now from Nelson, where she lives. Morena, lovely to have you here.
3: Hi, Susie. Thank you so much for having me.
2: So good to talk to you. And we might actually start with your roles that you have held at Microsoft and Google. What was it about tech that first drew you in?
3: Yeah, I came into tech a little bit accidentally, to be honest. I was a writer. I was working in communications in higher ed. And a role came up, an opportunity to

0: be a contractor at Google working on accessibility and UX writing, so helping make products easier to use for people with disabilities. And so I sort of fell into tech backwards, but I became really interested in the opportunities that tech presented, being, you know, using words in service of helping people get more done or helping people accomplish their tasks. Eventually, I worked full-time at Google, and then I left Google to work at Microsoft. And when I joined Microsoft, I started on an AI ethics team called Ethics in Society. And that team was particularly exciting to me because I had become concerned, I would say, to put it lightly, about some of the risks and opportunities of AI. And the AI ethics team was an opportunity to look really deeply at these questions, try to anticipate some of the potential impacts, some of the harms that AI could bring, and then find ways to actually mitigate those harms to build products in a safer and more responsible way.
1: So in a safer and more responsible way, it's an interesting concept, isn't it, as we look at some of the very recent news stories when it comes to AI. And you weren't looking at legal standards, but indeed more philosophically. What sort of guidelines, legal or philosophical, are there? What's the safety net?
0: Yeah, well, I think it really depends on the particular AI technology. It depends on the way that it's built and deployed. I think there are, you know, there aren't a lot of legal requirements right now or legal regulations around AI. And so in a sense, we're more dependent on AI companies to do the right thing. Doing the right thing isn't always clear or obvious. And so some of the things that we thought about on the ethics team were things like when people are consenting to have their data collected, for example. You know, often we skim through or we don't even read the terms and services. We just hit the little check marks. And so how do we actually give people the right information to make an informed decision about whether or not they want to participate or opt in to data collection? Those, you know, sometimes these are really subtle questions of how do you present the information in a way that people can actually understand? How do you know if people have understood and have made an informed decision?
1: Tell me a little bit about that move from technology out to being a full-time writer. Are you a full-time writer now? How did you manage that transition, and when did you realize that was something that was of greater importance to you?
0: Yeah, I left Microsoft last year when my family and I moved here to New Zealand. I actually left tech to become a student again. I just submitted my thesis at Victoria University of Wellington around UX and AI ethics, so very much related. And part of that shift for me was becoming a lot more interested in the experience, the ethical agency and the experience of people who are working in these large companies or working on design, trying to understand how does it feel for individual tech workers right now to be in this situation of being accountable or responsible for building and releasing technologies that are impacting, you know, people around the world. And maybe not having the capacity or being enabled in their own jobs to enact their own values, to feel like they are able to build this technology safely. There's kind of an arms race right now when it comes to building AI. And so individual workers maybe don't have the ability to influence it in a way that they think is right.
1: Tell us about your book, House of Liars. Where did that idea come from for the novel?
0: Yeah, I had been thinking about the intersection of AI and creativity and motherhood for a while. When I was working on the AI ethics team, we started working with GPT-3 in 2021. So that was about a year and a half before ChatGPT kind of exploded on the world scene. And so at that time, nobody really knew what a large language model was. People, you know, only a few people had heard of OpenAI. And when we started working with this early LLM, it became very clear to me and to the team that there were a lot, this would be transformational for a large part of society. But it was also very personal for me because it was doing this thing that was very important to my identity as a creative person. It was writing. Would it eventually compete with my own creative work? You know, why should I continue to write if this other thing could do it as well or better than I could? And at the same time, I was also becoming pregnant through IVF, pregnant with my son. And these questions of how technology was enabling this other part of my identity, becoming a mother, that was also important to me. You know, on one hand, it's undermining my identity as a writer, potentially. And on the other hand, it's enabling this other part of my life. And so I began to think about these questions and where they intersected and where there was friction. The idea of whether AI can become sentient, you know, that's a popular philosophical question among technologists. And yet here I was actually creating an entire human being inside my own body. all of these things sort of swirled around for me. And when I have questions about things, one of the ways that I navigate those questions is by writing about them. And a novel became the right canvas to sort of put out those questions and then explore them in this space.
1: Such an interesting way that so many aspects of your life were colliding at one time. Set the scene for us. This is the $1 million that the five authors in your book could win if their book is judged to be the best. But of course, there is always a catch. Just set that scene a little bit, please.
0: Sure. So there's an AI startup in the novel that creates a very tantalizing residency, 2 weeks on a remote island, you know, no Wi-Fi, no cell service, just you and your creative muse. And there are five human writers that come to this island to compete for a $1 million publishing contract, which is, you know, in the publishing world, this is kind of the dream of every writer, is to get a large contract. And the catch, of course, is that this AI startup has also created an AI model that it thinks can write a novel worth a $1 million publishing prize. So we have five human writers and one AI that are all on this island together. And the narrator of this story is a woman named Anna. And Anna is a mother of a young child. She had a novel published a number of years before, but it didn't really do very well. It didn't go anywhere. And she's at a place in her life where she's struggling with these complex desires, I would say, of wondering if she should have lived a different life or if she should have made different decisions. She has also worked in tech. I borrowed a lot of my own experience to create Anna, although she isn't just a doppelganger of me. And so Anna is our guide to this mysterious island, the other writers who were there, and also as Anna begins to interact with the AI that has been created and personalized for her as a writing assistant. We go into more, I would say, darker emotional territory, and that's when it becomes more of a psychological thriller.
1: You're listening to 9 to Noon here on RNZ National. It is 18 minutes past 10, and we were talking this morning about AI. Jenny Williams is my guest. The new novel of hers is House of Liars, some of which is drawn upon her experience of working with Google and Microsoft. The thing here that begins to jump around in my head, as I'm sure it jumps around in you, is some of the ethical questions here. Mm-hmm. I think this sort of experiment is one that New Zealand writers, including Catherine Chidgey, have done. I think it was at the Auckland Writers Festival this year that she read out a passage, if I remember rightly, which was AI generated, but, you know, that it was meant to be written in her writing style, and she'd given it a lot of those kinds of parameters. Is AI fundamentally a tool for writers? Can it be helpful to support writers to unleash creativity? Or is it actually something darker?
0: I would say yes and. You know, I think that writers, the idea that a lot of AI companies are trying to push as in terms of using AI as a tool for creativity is that there are all of these parts of creativity that are suboptimal. You know, they're boring, they're grunt work, or they're too difficult. And so AI can come in and make these parts of creativity simply go away. It'll just be easier for you. I think the problem or the misunderstanding in that premise is that the messy parts of creativity are the point for a lot of writers. For writers who are really deeply grappling with what it means to be alive, what it means to be human, what it means to be a flawed and messy and complicated human, the friction of creativity, those moments where you're trying to articulate something but you don't quite know how and you have to struggle and you have to rewrite it 18 times from 7 different points of view, that's the point. Those are the moments of discovery. So to have AI come in and supposedly, you know, solve creativity is not a problem that needs to be solved.
1: It isn't. But if AI can produce something that is convincing, whether that's a novel or a screenplay or poetry, in a matter of seconds, you know, what's human about writing?
0: Yeah.
1: Where's the need for the human to do the writing?
0: Yeah. Well, I think it comes down to questions of why do we read? Why do we write? You know, I write as a form of discovery, of engagement, of trying to figure out, you know, make sense of my own life and to make sense of this bizarre world that we all live in. I think I read because I want to know what it's like within someone else's experience, within someone else's mind. If I know that a machine has created a story, then it's not representative of somebody else's lived experience. It's representative of some kind of formula, an algorithmic output. And that doesn't help me as a reader get closer to understanding how to navigate the world.
1: Mm. Of course, the ethical question, too, around where AI gets the training material from. I understand that your books have been data scraped.
0: Yes.
1: To train AI.
0: Yes.
1: So has mine.
0: Uh-huh.
1: But what say do any of us have in this? You know, they were all copyrighted to start with, but that doesn't seem to have actually counted for an awful lot in the final analysis. Should authors have a say, have compensation paid as a result of this?
0: Yeah, I do absolutely believe that artists, including authors, should be compensated for the use of their work in training data. To me, that feels like the most basic fundamental. I mean, first of all, they should ask. You know, there should be some invitation, you know, and an opt out, you know, in lieu of that. You know, compensation feels like the least that can be done.
1: do you feel any kind of tug on this one, though? Because in a part, or in a way, does it feel like maybe it's not a bad thing that AI has used some of your words and your work? Because perhaps that might mean it learns something that is valuable?
0: You know, that's a really provocative question, I think. I think there's a larger question around if AI is able to do some of the things that the AI companies claim it will be able to do, if it will be able to make incredible medical advancements and usher in an age of abundance, you know, what are the costs that are worth paying along the way?
1: Mm.
0: It's just a rhetorical question. We don't really have an answer right now. We certainly don't know for sure that any of those promised benefits will materialize. And so I think the challenge is that the people who are paying the costs in the meantime are not necessarily the people who are also seeing those benefits. The costs are often borne by demographics that are already marginalized, and those benefits are going to come to people in different positions of power.
1: Mm. With your background and experience in these companies, where do you see this going? What's the trajectory?
0: I think that for the vast majority of us, vast majority of people whose lives are being impacted by AI, we are not in the rooms where the big questions are being asked and the decisions are being made. I don't know where AI is going ultimately. I don't think I think anyone who pretends to say, I know exactly what's going to happen, you know, a year from now, let alone 3 months from now, or let alone next week, are probably going to be off by some measure of magnitude. I do think that most of us now are trying to grapple with what AI means in our everyday lives. You know, people who are crunched on a deadline are trying to figure out, you know, is it okay for me to use Copilot to generate a draft of this thing because I'm running late and I can't deal with it. You know, people are saying I had an argument with my spouse and I can't get a hold of my friends, or I'm too embarrassed to ask my friends, or I've lost touch with my friends. Where do I go for advice? Is it okay to use ChatGPT as a therapist or as a relationship advisor? Like, these are the kinds of ethical questions that I think a lot of people are trying to navigate, you know, in our everyday lives, and we don't have a guidebook. There's this mass global experiment being run right now on what are the impacts of these incredibly powerful technologies that are now, you know, sitting in our pockets and sitting in our children's pockets. I think those are the questions that I'm really interested in.
1: Yeah, maybe AI needs to write the guidebook. Thank you very much. Lovely to talk to you this morning. Jenny Williams there, our guest. Her new novel is House of Liars, written with a pretty tasty setup of authors who may get $1 million if their book is judged to be the best, but they're up against AI, and of course, working in Microsoft and Google for many years, she has a pretty unique window into that world.
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0: RNZ News at 9 o'clock. Kia ora, good evening. I'm Mark Leishman. National MP Chris Pink, who hours ago was stripped of his ministerial portfolios, won't seek re-election in November. Prime Minister Christopher Luxon survived a caucus confidence vote today and said the vote was held because Chris Pink launched a leadership challenge. Mr. Luxon then sacked Mr. Pink as a minister. In a statement, Chris Pink says he's reflected with his family on his political future and decided not to seek re-election as an MP in November. He says he's a proud National Party member and he fully backs National and Christopher Luxon to lead the government after the election. Wellington's After Hours Medical Service says it doesn't have the staff to extend opening hours to cope with a winter surge of patients. Wellington Hospital's emergency department had one of its busiest days for almost a year on Monday, seeing 258 patients. Health NZ told RNZ that in an effort to cope with the influx, the GP-run urgent care clinic would be extending its hours, but the clinic says it's still in negotiation. It says a new workforce model would need to be agreed and the change could take up to 15 months. Health NZ says it remains committed to extending the clinic's opening hours as soon as possible and continues to negotiate in good faith. People displaced by the earthquake in Colombia are spending a second night in shelters or outdoors as efforts to rescue those trapped in the rubble continue. At least 240 people are now reported to have died, according to tallies of figures from local officials. Colombia's president, Abelardo de la Espriella, who took office last week, says his administration will send more help.
1: The national government is here to respond to this tragedy, as it should. In the midst of so much pain, I want to express my solidarity with the victims and their families. This tremendous suffering also affects us deeply in the national government. A tragedy like this plunges all of Colombia into mourning.
0: There have been more than 100 aftershocks since the original quake on Monday. And the mayor of another badly affected city, Cali, is among those who've decreed an overnight curfew again to help counteract the threat of looting. A homeless man living in Christchurch's red zone is calling on the council to back down from its plans to evict the community. The Christchurch City Council has ordered dozens of homeless people living near the Avon River to leave their makeshift camp by the end of February 2027. Mokotupu Rubin told councillors at a meeting this morning that no alternative housing options have been offered and moving people on will cause a bigger health crisis. A government bill giving police powers to ask rough sleepers as young as 14 to move elsewhere is now before a select committee. An ANZ Premiership coach is backing moves to establish a new franchise netball league, but is worried it may happen too late. RNZ has revealed that a bid led by Auckland FC owners Ali Williams and Anna Mowbray could see a new top-level national league launched in 2028. Southern Steel coach Wendy Frew says it's important New Zealand has a competition for next year. She says Australian clubs are already targeting Kiwi players ahead of their contracting deadline at the end of the month. And the British driver Andy Green has set another world speed record, this time in a hydrogen-powered vehicle. The 64-year-old reached a speed of just under 654 kilometres an hour at the Bonneville Salt Flats in the US state of Utah. Afterwards, he praised his JCB team.
2: In the space of a year from first design, they built the car in 5 weeks. They tested it for 3 weeks in the UK and then brought it to the hardest, most demanding straight line race test ground in the world, the home of the land speed record here in Bonneville Salt Flats in Utah. And we took that car out racing today and achieved a new world record. We are absolutely thrilled. It's been an extraordinary achievement for the team. And I was really, really proud to be part of this amazing technology team.
0: Andy Green also holds the overall land speed record. He reached just under 1,228 kilometres an hour in a jet-powered vehicle. And that's the news.
3: 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UK band Jungle joins us to discuss their brand new album. We catch up with Amplify Aotearoa, a one-of-a-kind music event bringing rangatahi bands together with iconic Aotearoa musicians. And the mixtape is with in-demand producer Dee Stevens. 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
0: And there's a world of quizzes coming up very shortly. The short forecast from Met Service until midnight Thursday, although it's Wednesday, it's probably a riddle, isn't it? Anyway, Northland to Taumarunui and Taupo, including Coromandel, rain, possibly heavy, clearing early tomorrow, and then partly cloudy with isolated showers with morning fog in places. Bay of Plenty, a few showers developing tonight, turning to rain for a time tomorrow, and possibly heavy. For Taranaki to Wellington, including Daihape, cloudy periods, rain spreading east overnight, easing to isolated showers tomorrow morning. Gisborne to Wairarapa, mostly cloudy with a chance of a shower this evening. Rain tomorrow, it'll ease in the afternoon, except in Gisborne. For Buller and Grey, periods of rain clearing tomorrow night. For Nelson, Marlborough, Canterbury, Otago and Southland, cloudy periods with isolated showers turning to scattered rain through the night and into tomorrow morning and gradually clearing later tomorrow. For Westland and Fiordland, occasional rain, sometimes heavy, easing to isolated showers tomorrow. And for the Chatham Islands, cloudy periods with the odd shower. 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Next news coming up is the roundup of the day's news, sport and weather at 10 o'clock. It's now 9:06.
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5: Thank you, Mark Leishman. It is indeed a riddle, Mark. Do you remember, Mark, your beautiful riddle moment?
0: Penguin.
5: Was that the answer? It was penguin. I was trying to think of what it was. So
0: it was penguin.
5: For people who aren't... I may have told you this before, but I'd like to test my riddles on my colleagues. I like to test the Riddler's riddles on our colleagues here at RNZ.
0: And just I was prepared to run a mile.
5: You were. You said it. You used to recuse yourself from the riddle. No riddles for me.
0: Well, but, Jim Mora was there, for goodness sake. Bonnie was there, you know. I mean, pretty tough competition.
5: And so I read the Riddler's first clue, smiling a smug smile on my face, because it was a very tough first clue, if I recall correctly. And you're right, Bonnie Harrison, the former Nights producer, and Jim Mora were there as well, and they both looked completely stumped. There was a silence descended upon the crowd, and then you poked up, didn't you?
0: No, I did. I said penguin. I had a blinding flash.
5: You had a moment.
0: Something came to me.
5: A beautiful,
0: you know?
5: Damascus moment. And boom, yes, that was it. It was penguin. And you got a Kit Kat for your troubles, if I recall correctly.
0: You're absolutely right. And I love that.
5: Greatest Kit Kat of your life.
0: I treasured it. I tell you what, it was one of the finest moments of my broadcasting career, I have to say. Even though it wasn't broadcast. There you go.
5: It was beautiful. I loved it.
0: Thanks for bringing it up.
5: My pleasure. Mark Leishman, he'll be back next hour with the news. You're back on Nights with Emile here on RNZ National. Lots of texts coming in on lots of topics. Politics. The media sucks. Someone else has sent me a beautiful text. It reads, my grandfather, who was an Indian immigrant, started a movie theatre called the Waimeha Picture Palace in the 1930s. Growing up, we lived in the house next door. If the movie was scary, I'd go home, but I could still hear it. It closed in the early 1960s and we used the hall to play in. People came from surrounding villages for Tuesday night, Saturday matinees and Saturday night movies. I remember Blue Hawaii with Elvis and lots of Three Stooges, Lone Ranger serials as well. Great times. That's a great text. Thanks for sending that through. 2101 is the text number, by the way. nights@rnz.co.nz is our email address. We're heading to Europe shortly to talk to Christian Smith. We'll also be crossing to the Pacific Music Awards later this hour before we talk sewing with Kate Hancock. But we have a riddle to solve first. We have a riddle to solve. And, well, let me read you your first clue. Let's not do that. Let's bring Stacey in. Hello, Stacey.
6: Kia ora, Emil.
5: How are you doing, Stacey?
6: I'm very well, thank you. How are you?
5: I'm splendid, thank you. Thank you for asking. How have you been keeping yourself out of mischief this Wednesday night, please?
6: Oh, this Wednesday night, mostly taking care of, I've got a seven-month-old, a teething baby, so that's mostly taken up
5: a seven-month-old.
6: Evening.
5: A seven-month-old. Yes. Okay, because we're having a competition to find tonight's youngest listener, and I think that 7 months is probably... has probably taken top spot, I would say, Stacey.
6: Fantastic. We've been listening, been trying to win the Knight's Mug every week since he was born. A bit of a household competition. So, yes, growing up listening to RNZ.
5: And he's done the business, perhaps. Well, let me read through the first clue, because you actually got this. I didn't realise this. You got it on the first clue, which is incredible. So I'm going to read through it. I am a lost love, the first clue reads. I am a lost love, but it is better to have loved and lost than never loved at all, as they say. I was, for nearly 100 years, an icon of the big screen and, indeed, an icon of the South. But you got to give the people what they want, and they didn't want me. Many would describe me as a glorious combination. Terry would be among them. Stacey, what gave it away?
6: Well, it's interesting you ask. So initially, so what I've learned over the last 7 months is that you have to get in with an answer, otherwise you might regret it.
5: Yes.
6: So I started with Tangy Fruit.
5: Okay, yeah, yeah.
6: Just because of the movies, and I was like, maybe that'll work. And I very quickly started thinking about Terry Crews from Brooklyn Nine-Nine, and Terry loves yogurt. So that wasn't really going anywhere either. The Glorious Combination, I switched to Snifters and sent that in instead.
5: Uh-huh.
6: But you know what? When I reframed my mind, I was thinking about Terry again. That's when it clicked. It wasn't Snifters and it wasn't Tangy Fruit.
5: What was it?
6: It's Jaffers.
5: It's Jaffers.
6: Chocolate Orange.
5: And who's Terry? Terry's Chocolate Orange. Yes.
6: Exactly. Yeah. Not something you see a lot of in New Zealand. Very popular. Indeed.
5: Yeah, you're quite right. I can't remember my number, the Swift and the Sluggish, and once a year we'd find out who was who. That's a reference, of course, to the famous Jaffa race down Baldwin Street.
6: Absolutely,
5: You can spot me at the pictures between Tangy Fruits and Snifters. All went the way of the dodo. None of them are made anymore. And the acronym lives on, of course. Jaffers, you can't get Jaffers anymore, but, they don't like it too much in Auckland, but it is indeed an acronym. And Stacey, I can tell you that... do you mind my asking your seven-month-old's name?
6: His name's Robbie.
5: His name's Robbie? Well, I can tell you, Stacey. Ravi, sorry, that you and Ravi are very shortly to be the proud owners of a Knight's Mug, because Jaffa is absolutely the right answer. Well done. Congratulations.
6: Thank you.
5: Really?
6: That's great.
5: Beautiful working.
6: Very exciting night in our household.
5: Great stuff. Great stuff. Well, hey, thank you so much for listening. Thanks for playing. And, enjoy the mug.
6: Great. I will very much. Thank you,
5: Mel. That is Stacey in Wellington, who is the first person to correctly answer tonight's riddle. The answer of the riddle tonight is indeed Jaffers. 12 minutes past nine is the time here on RNZ National, and that means it is time to talk news in Europe. Our correspondent is Christian Smith. Christian, kia ora to you.
7: Hi, Mel.
5: Well, Christian, I'm hearing that it's pretty hot where you are. That's what I'm hearing, Christian.
7: I think people have probably had enough in New Zealand of hearing that it's hot in the UK, of course, but it really is. I mean, I've lived here for 8 years now, and I've not known a summer like this one. And what you normally expect in the summer in the UK, and particularly in London, where I'm based, is you get a few good weeks of really nice weather. London summer is superb, but you are almost guaranteed a good chunk of period with rain and kind of, you know, high teens, low 20s temperatures and that sort of thing. We haven't had that at all this summer. Since mid-June, it's been consistently hot and dry. We are currently in the start of the fifth heat wave, as it's called, in the summer. It's going to be 32 degrees here in London today, 35 degrees tomorrow. Apparently, in some parts of the country, might hit 38. And this has happened repeatedly, these sort of mid-30 temperatures this year. The government, actually, the Prime Minister, Andy Burnham, has called a crisis meeting known as a COBRA meeting today to deal with the extreme weather. COBRA stands for Cabinet Office Meeting Room A, although I'm personally not convinced they didn't just make up that name to sound cool.
5: That's cool.
7: And work backwards to make it sound legitimate. But it's a crisis meeting they're having. Yesterday, three quarters of England were declared to be in drought. In Surrey, which is just down the road from London, there are parts where it hasn't rained for 50 days. And we just had the driest July in England here. I mean, I actually flew back into the UK from New Zealand on the weekend, and you could see coming over the UK, kind of interestingly coming from the north of Scotland, south to London, and you could see just how dry it was. Even if you look at Hyde Park, for example, you could identify it as flying over London. And it was just a sea of yellow grass with some green trees there. It is quite extraordinary. And I think people are perhaps looking forward to a bit of a reprieve this evening, actually, because in a sort of related point, we're expecting to get a near total solar eclipse this evening. I think kind of early evening, and everyone's been very excited about that. Apparently, all of the solar eclipse glasses available in London have sold out. So that's something exciting to look forward to.
5: On the topic of the weather as well, Christian, from what I recall, it's been some time, but the UK is not really that big on aircon, is it? Or sort of continental Europe more broadly. The aircon, it's kind of stiff upper lip, isn't it? Maybe London's a bit different, I don't know.
7: No, definitely. I mean, Europe, you are more likely to get aircon than you are in the UK, although, again, it's much less common than, say, for example, in the United States. In the UK, most definitely. I mean, most of the flats, in London, for example, but around the country, are not built for extreme heat. They're built for the cold.
5: Yeah.
7: I've been to certain places or lived in certain places where it's almost intolerable when it gets beyond 30 degrees. And interestingly, it's a thing that the government here has been pushing for a number of years, trying to get more heat pumps, like New Zealand knows very well, into homes, and it's really struggled to do so. And of course, these heat pumps double as air conditioning units too. So I wouldn't be surprised if we see more uptake on those in the future. So far, most people sort of buy a fan and just try and deal with it.
5: I can just see you right now, Christian, in my mind's eye, skulking through those streets of London in your jandals and your Warriors singlet. It's a gorgeous sight. Keeping cool. It's a gorgeous sight. All right, let's talk about this. This is a fascinating story, this one. Daniel Kinahan, Ireland. It's been gripped by the return of this gang boss, this alleged gang boss, Daniel Kinahan, who's had an amazing life. I mean, what's the background to this and the substance of the story, please?
7: Yeah, Kinahan is as you say, the alleged leader of this organised crime gang, the Kinahan Cartel. And Ireland this week has been, I mean, it's been subject to really Hollywood film-like scenes. Mm. Kinahan has been living in Dubai for the last decade. He left Ireland in 2016. But Ireland and the UAE agreed an extradition treaty a couple of years ago, and that led to his arrest in April this year. But he's one of the world's most wanted men. He also has a $5 million bounty from the United States. And he's also wanted by rival gangs who want revenge against him. So the government in Ireland implemented a really large-scale security operation to bring him back to Dublin to stand trial. They flew him back to Dublin on this kind of private plane, government jet, normally used for VIPs like the country's president. In part because using military planes would have needed to stop and refuel in other places. Tens of thousands of people actually followed the plane's flight path on flight tracking apps. I think about 40,000 people did so. And the government actually purchased a dedicated bulletproof and bombproof prison van to transport him. Although, ironically, in the end, they didn't actually use this, but there were apparently police snipers and decoys along the route, taking him to court. Now, it all went smoothly, and he appeared before this special three-judge panel on Sunday evening for an initial appearance before the court. But extraordinary scenes there.
5: Yeah, he's a fascinating sort of character. He's sort of like the Irish Pablo Escobar in a way. I think I read something that he was responsible at one point for about two-thirds of the cocaine circulating through mainland Europe. But also there's the strange subplot story, isn't there, where during his time in the UAE, he decided to remodel himself as like a boxing promoter. Are you familiar with this subpart of the story?
7: Yeah, absolutely. I mean, the Kinahan Cartel's been called the Irish Mafia in some reports, but the boxing side of thing is extraordinary. So, as you say, most of what he's up to, I think, is about a third of Europe's cocaine supply is this gang's business, I suppose. But when he was in Dubai, he built this boxing empire, and back in 2020, he was working for or with the boxing giant, really, Tyson Fury. And he helped arrange a fight that ended up falling over, but a fight with the other British boxing titan, Anthony Joshua, And Joshua, of course, was being promoted by Frank Warren, the very well-known promoter at the time. So this guy Kenahan was on the other side to this. And this all kind of came in at the same time as this gangland feud, for want of a better word, that started back in 2015 between the Kenahans and the Hutch family in Ireland. It ended up seeing 18 people killed across Ireland and Europe. Mm. And it even involved this extraordinary attack on the Regency Hotel in Dublin in 2016, in which Kenahan himself was believed to be the target. He got away, but three other people were killed. And at the hotel at the time, what was going on was a boxing a weigh-in that the Kinahan family was involved in, this kind of high-profile boxing thing. And it was after this that he moved to Dubai. But the other remarkable twist to the story is the head of the Hutch family, Jerry Hutch, he's known as the monk because he abstains from alcohol and drugs. He actually ran for parliament in Ireland back in 2024 and again in a by-election earlier this year. So this is, you know, if a Hollywood film hasn't been made out of this yet, I think it needs one. You could get, Colin Farrell and Cillian Murphy in there straight away, and you've got a fantastic film.
5: Absolutely gorgeous. Love it. Speaking of by-elections, Christian, what a superb segue. The by-election, the big by-election that has occupied the imaginations of the UK for some weeks, perhaps some months now. Nigel Farage taking on, well, I think there are actually dozens of contenders, but it's Nigel Farage versus Count Binface for the Clacton by-election, and it's taking place tomorrow, is that right?
7: That is right, the political event of the summer. Listeners may remember that Farage called this by-election effectively on himself last month when he stood down as an MP and said that he would then run again. He'd been under intense scrutiny over his finances, including a parliamentary investigation. And now he's denied wrongdoing, but in his words, he said he wanted to put it to the people to be the judges of his actions. What did happen is that all of the major parties described this effectively as a farce. The leader of the Conservatives, Kemi Badenoch, for example, called it a fake election, and they said they're not going to stand any candidates in him. They're not going to sort of sanctify his decision to call a by-election. And that has meant that his main rival, quite literally, is someone called Count Binface. He's the satirical political activist. He's dressed sort of like Darth Vader, but he has a rubbish bin for a head. And he turns up at every by-election essentially to take the mick. Now, of course, people in the UK like a bit of ridiculousness with this sort of thing. People back in, I think it was 2016, it was voted online to name a polar explorer ship, a £200 million polar exploring ship, Boaty McBoatface. And I think this all sits in the same sort of vein as that. He's basically been there to make a bit of fun. Some of my favourite policies, I think, that he has put forward, this Count Binface, is I will cut your taxes and raise everyone else's. Mm-hmm. I will pledge to build at least one affordable house, and I will move the hand dryer and the men's toilets at the Great Himalayas restaurant in Southport to a more sensible position. So really in that same vein, over the weekend, a pilot in Clacton even traced the shape of a bin over Clacton. Now, look, the reality is that Farage is going to win this by-election hands down. He won it comfortably back in 2024. He's currently polling at about 70%. Count Binface is on about 20%. But what will be interesting is what happens next. Farage will try and claim he's vindicated, but this investigation into him will start up again once he becomes an MP again. That's how the rules work. It will be really interesting to see how he and his colleagues negotiate this in the coming months. They have fallen behind Labour in the polls for the first time in over a year, part of Prime Minister Andy Burnham's honeymoon. And so it will be, as I say, interesting to see how they do this, because at the end of the day, even with all these scandals, Reform UK is offering a good chunk of the British public policies that they like that no one else is. So this may in many ways just be a blip on their road to number 10, or something that stops it.
5: It would have been fascinating to see whether Count Binface would have had to remove his helmet when entering the House of Commons, but I suppose perhaps we'll have to wait a little bit for that. Christian, just finally on this, things that are back in 2026, flared trousers, Cliff Richard. And, well, it seems in your neck of the woods, anyway, pubs. Pubs are having a real moment in the sun, as it were.
7: Well, quite literally. I mean, people in the UK love to flock. The minute the sun is out, everyone flocks to the pub in the UK. But what's been somewhat controversial over the past few days is anyone who's visited London listening, or perhaps have not, but seen it on a film or TV, will know the area of Soho and the West End of London. It's sort of made famous, well, over many generations, but particularly, I think, probably most in most people's minds is sort of the heart of the swinging 60s, the place that the Rolling Stones used to go and party, that sort of thing. It's very much the sort of place you'd go if you were here on holiday. And it is absolutely rammed with pubs and restaurants and bars. It's one of the main nightlife points in London. And it's a fantastic, I mean, I personally love it. I think it's one of the best parts of the city. It's fantastic. But Westminster Council, which Soho falls within the borough of Westminster, they are bizarrely proposing to discourage what they call vertical drinking. This is a new term that they've come up with, which basically means standing up drinking. But they've called it vertical drinking. Mm-hmm. And if you ever go to Soho during the summer...
5: Vertical drinking, God.
7: If you ever go to Soho during the summer, you will see flocks of people out on the streets having a pint, having a chat to their mates. It's a fantastic scene, I think. But Westminster Council is sort of trying to discourage this. They want people to sit down more or have table service. Now, this has caused outrage amongst pub owners, in large part because pubs are actually generally struggling across the country at the moment. They're dealing with higher costs, inflation, people with, you know, cost of living crisis, so less willing to put their hands in their pockets. I mean, I've had to pay more than, I think I've now, for the first time, paid £10 for a pint in a pub in Soho a few months ago, actually, which is, $22, $23, which is unheard of in the UK. I mean, 10 years ago, you'd be paying five. So they're all really struggling, and even the London Mayor, Sadiq Khan, whose patch is not Westminster but the wide London area, has come around and said, you shouldn't be doing this. This is basically NIMBYism. But it'll be really interesting to see if Westminster Council manages to get this through. I think if there's one thing that is likely to encourage Londoners to protest, it's not anything that you might think is more serious. It's a threat to their ability to stand outside in the summer and have a pint. So I think that perhaps Westminster Council has misjudged this one.
5: Yeah, insisting upon their right to drink vertically if they so choose. Christian Smith, thank you very much, horizontally and vertically, as always, and we'll catch you again next week.
7: Thanks, Emil.
5: So European correspondent Christian Smith, horizontally? Horizontally. It's not just movies, says Rachel in Christchurch at the St. James Theatre in Auckland, but live musical theatre as well. In 1998, says Rachel, I performed there in a touring production of Joseph and the Amazing Technicolor Dreamcoat. A very cool theatre to perform in. A very cool production to do as well. That's the one with the Pharaoh as Elvis, well, kind of as Elvis, isn't it? And the song that goes, it was red and yellow and ochre and blue and purple and... And it just keeps going like that. And you really realise, listening to that song, how many colours there are. A lot. 28 minutes exactly to the second past nine here on RNZ National.
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5: And in a world of fast fashion, sewing your own clothes might be the ultimate way to slow down. That's something my next guest is empowering people to do. It's Kate Hancock, sewist extraordinaire. And who 2 weeks ago opened the brand new Gather Sewing Studio in Auckland's Eden Terrace, a space to learn sewing skills and take workshops and use machines and much, much more. And Kate joins me now. Kia ora to you. Lovely to have you on the program.
8: Kia ora, Mel. Thank you for having me.
5: Tell me a bit about you and sewing. When does sewing so intoxicate, seduce you, Kate?
8: I started sewing in lockdown, like a lot of people did. And I think it was just not having to go to work and you could really focus on honing in on something, practicing making mistakes. And I fell in love with sewing and I just started sewing all day, every day. And it has since then truly taken over my life.
5: I thought you were going to tell me that your great grandma taught you how to sew since you were knee high to a grasshopper. But no, you came to this of your own volition.
8: Nobody in my family can sew.
5: Really?
8: My mother can barely sew a button on.
5: Just like me. You know, my wife is getting into sewing now as well. Is it enjoying something of a renaissance?
8: Oh, 100%. Like, it has been incredible to see online as well over the last, like, 3-4 years. There has just been a massive resurgence in the sewing community and so many people taking up sewing, which is so cool.
5: Yeah, I absolutely love it. So, I mean, tell me a bit about Gather Studio. What is it? What's the kaupapa?
8: So Gather is essentially a space for makers. We need more third spaces in our communities. And so this is somewhere that people can come, and especially when you're just learning, sometimes you have just one question that you just need to talk to someone who knows what they're talking about and work through the problem together. So people can drop by, ask questions. I also run beginner and intermediate workshops, which are focused on garments. So you'll learn how to make a pair of tailored trousers, and we'll go start to finish how people, you know, take the pattern, adjust it to your size, and then learn all of the skills that are associated with them making that garment, and you leave with a finished product. And we also have an open studio, so people are able to book a machine online and come in for a couple of hours, work on your own project, but do so alongside other people, because sewing can be quite a solitary hobby.
5: Yeah,
8: so it's really nice to connect with people. And then we host monthly community events, like we have a little book club, well, a pattern club, really. So people can come, we'll discuss the pattern, you go away, you make the pattern, and then we come back and we give our feedback on it.
5: You know, it's so interesting to hear what you say about third spaces there, because last Friday, I think it was, we spoke to a woman, Jan Aiken in Dunedin, who started up like a knitting group, which ended up totally spiraling into something way bigger than she kind of imagined it being. And she was kind of not perplexed, because of course she loves knitting, and so she was thrilled that so many other people did as well. But the enthusiasm and the number of people who seem to really crave, you know, the tactile nature of making something, doing it with other people with similar interests who could kind of help each other, and also have an appointment to go and be with other people to do a thing. It seems like that's something that people's souls are really craving at the moment.
8: 100%. I recently went to a knitting night myself over at Crushes on Karangahape Road. Yeah. And we all did the knitting, and it was that exact thing. It's just nice to be in a creative space with people who, and, you know, to force yourself to socialize as well.
5: Yeah. I mean, from a quick browse online, pretty much all of your workshops are sold out at this point in time. Have you, like Jan, have you kind of been taken aback by, even in spite of knowing how fun it is, have you been taken aback by how popular it's been?
8: Definitely. And I think especially when you rely exclusively on social media as your marketing and the way for people to find out about what you're doing. To see, you know, you never really know, especially when just starting out, what the response is going to be. But to have, I think there's two spaces left in two different workshops, but to have everything sold out is just incredible. It just shows that there is a demand for it. And it's quite exciting, because it means, you know, that you've got options and you can try new things and do different workshops and just see what people respond to.
5: Mm. It's really one of the cool things that you do is you post many of the creations that you make for yourself. You know, you put them on and you post it online and you say, I made this, you know, and it's really cool. It's really cool and really wholesome. And like, what is it that you love about making your own clothes for yourself? Beyond, I suppose, the obvious thing of, like, you know, you made it with your own two hands. It's bespoke to you, but it must have a really special kind of element to it.
8: Definitely. I think a lot of women especially struggle with, everyone struggles with it, finding clothes that really fit your body, because there's no such thing as universal sizing. Every fast fashion, every brand, every sort of designer will have their own size chart, and none of them are exactly the same. And so for a lot of people, you can go shopping and something will fit you well in the thigh but not in the waist. And so it can be a real struggle to find clothes that fit, and they don't necessarily feel like you. But for me, the first time that I wore clothes that I had made, that I'd tailored or, you know, fit to my body in fabrics that I'd chosen, you have a real sort of sense of pride when you wear them. And the first time that someone stops you and says, oh, I like your trousers, and you made them, it's like such a joyous feeling, and it gives you a sort of pep in your step, I guess you could say, for lack of a better term, of, you know, feeling really empowered by having made your clothes.
5: I couldn't agree with you more on that. I say this as a person who does not know how to sew, and perhaps we'll get onto that a little bit later, but I remember a few years ago I was overseas and I was at a discount store and I found this really beautiful pair of linen pants, and they were steeply discounted. So I bought them, and being from Dunedin, and I brought them back to New Zealand, and they didn't fit me. They were a bit round in the waist, and they were a bit sort of buffy around the legs, and so I took them to a tailor for the first time. I took them to a tailor and got the tailor to kind of cut them to the shape of my legs, and I have quite an unusual build. I'm sort of long and thin, like Slender Man, and it was crazy to have this beautiful pair of pants that just felt like they were made for me and nobody else. It's lovely, isn't it? And it does make you feel better about yourself.
8: 100%. And, you know, there's all those different, it's an amazing thing. And also in a world where, you know, there's overconsumption and there's so much textile waste and all those different things, it's sort of one small thing that you can do that it makes your clothing more intentional, and you have intentional choices in choosing the fabric and choosing the design. And I think it creates an emotional attachment. It's like the personification of clothing, where your clothes sort of become yours and you have a sentimental attachment to them, and you want to continue to wear them, and they, you know, you hold on to them rather than buying new things all the time.
5: The texts are coming, are flying in, Kate. last weekend, writes Gillian in Masterton, last weekend I went to a sewing studio in Masterton. First time touching a sewing machine since I failed sewing a straight line at intermediate 54 years ago. It was quite meditative, says Gillian, using a 1912 hand-driven Singer. I'm absolutely hooked. I'm hooked now, says Gillian. Joan sends me a text as well. Wednesday night, what a great idea. The sewing space, the social contact, the activity. I would love to be able to mend stuff. What a great idea. So it sounds like you're striking a chord with a lot of people.
8: 100%. Yeah, mending, that's a great point as well. People want to learn how to mend their clothes. You might have a favorite cashmere sweater and you've just got a small hole in it that needs repair. Mm-hmm. So we host monthly repair nights as well.
5: Another text in from Donzi, yeah, who says, we also have a learning centre in Aotearoa, Dunedin, by the name of Stitch Kitchen, which also stocks donated fabrics and haberdashery, which is a beautiful word, and one seldom has the chance to learn

0: and to fix your clothing and make your wardrobe last longer for you.
1: It does make me feel quite embarrassed when I, you know, when a button comes a bit loose and I have to take it to my wife and say, darling, can you please sew this button back on for me?
2: I don't feel very independent in that situation.
0: Like, come on, I can sew a button on. So something like that. You know, you don't necessarily need to be able to sew everything, but I think having those fundamental skills is really quite a cool thing to be able to do.
2: Yeah. What's this about these leather bags that I'm hearing about?
0: I obviously started sewing and wanted to have a full ensemble that had been made by me. And the only thing that I was missing was a handbag. And so I decided that I would, rather than buying a brand new leather hide, because they're quite expensive and I wasn't sure if I'd be able to sew with it. So I went to Tatties on High Street in Tamaki Makaurau, and I popped in and I bought a pair of leather trousers. And I knew that the leather was going to be thin enough that I could sew through it on my machine. And I cut it apart and pieced it back together in a game of Tetris to make the pattern pieces. And I made my first handbag. And it sort of took off from there. And now I buy offcuts from Danske Møbler, the furniture store. And so they'll make a sofa and they'll have about a square metre or a square metre and a half of leather left over. And they can't really make much with it. So rather than sort of wasting it, I'll buy their offcuts and I'll use that to make my bag. So each piece is will have different seam placements depending on which piece of leather I've got and the colour variants. Each piece is very unique. So whoever orders, I'll talk with them about what colour they'd like the lining, if they'd like contrast stitching, extra pockets. So it's all completely made to order by me. And it's just a really fun project. And it's really fun to be able to customize them. And I also get a few like sentimental pieces.
2: Yeah.
0: So if you have a leather jacket, you know, someone's passed or I'm able to cut it apart and make it into a bag that you can continue to wear.
2: Cool.
0: Into the future.
2: That's beautiful. Hey, just before I let go, how can people find out more information about you folks?
0: So best place to find us is on Instagram, on Gather Sewing Studio, or on our website at gatherstudio.co.nz.
2: Love it. Hey, really nice talking to you. Kate Hancock, thanks so much. Really appreciate it.
0: Thank you.
2: That is Kate Hancock, who is behind the brand new Gather Sewing Studio in Eden Terrace here in Auckland. It is exactly 20 minutes to 10 here on RNZ National. So let's head now to the Pacific Music Awards, which have celebrated the very best of Pacific music and talent in Aotearoa for more than two decades. And tonight, in Auckland's Dewdrop Events Centre, they're back for their 22nd year, 33 artists up for awards. And so to get the goss, I'm joined now by RNZ Pacific journalist Ate Reano Matiariki. Kia ora to you. Lovely to have you on the program.
3: Oh, lovely to be on the program.
2: Oh, tell me about it. Paint me a picture. What's the vibe?
3: The vibe is blue, red, orange, yellow, all the colours of the rainbow coming here down at the Dewdrop Centre tonight.
2: Absolutely.
3: It's been beautiful. Just all the outfits that I've seen tonight and all the characters. We've got a lot of dancing, especially in the back media end, a lot of people dancing along to the performances, the live performances that we've had throughout the night. And the energy has been high, the vibrations have been high, and we're loving it.
2: I bet. Is this your first time, Ate Reano, at the Pacific Music Awards?
3: This is my first time covering for RNZ.
2: RNZ, right.
3: Pacific.
2: Yeah.
3: But I did attend one at my prior job. Unfortunately, we turned up late because we were covering another event. So, but we did have a great time. It was a lot of fun, the last awards they came to. But this time around, oh my golly gosh, the amount of colour from everybody's outfits is amazing.
2: Yeah. Who's been picking up awards so far? I understand they are still going on, but who have been the big winners thus far that you'd say?
3: So far, we've seen Sam V. He's a Cook Island, Auckland-based R&B singer. He's won a few awards. We've seen him come to the back a few times. We've also seen the Wellington-based trio of AR.

0: Key, who won Group of the Year. And just before you called, I had an interview with Will Crummer, who was the recipient of the Lifetime Achievement for his contributions to Cook Island music. And if that last name Crummer sounds familiar, you might recognise his daughter Annie from our big 80s pop sensation from the great single Melting Pot, from When the Cat's Away.
1: Absolutely, from, Annie Crummer, love it, great stuff. Well, Atariano Matiariki, really lovely chatting to you, have a great time tonight and I look forward to chatting again in the future.
0: Thank you so much, Emil, for highlighting this amazing event and hope to talk about it more in the coming days.
1: Absolute pleasure. That is RNZ Pacific's Atariano Matiariki covering the Pacific Music Awards ongoing at Auckland's Dewdrop Event Centre right now. And let's have a track from one of the artists, ART, hails from Wellington, made up of Anastasia, Rosetta and Teresa. They're up for multiple awards tonight. This is a song called Full Attention.

0: International Full Attention by ART, who are up for multiple awards at tonight's Pacific Music Awards in Auckland. We've got the detail and a reading coming up for you after the news at 10 o'clock, but right now to take us to the pips, here's some Pacific Waves.
1: Salo for lover, this is Pacific Waves from RNZ Pacific. I'm Susanna Suisuki. Coming up,
2: it's really just us trying to survive and keep the event alive as it is.
1: The Pacific Music Awards celebrates the best of Pacifica artists, but organisers are battling a funding squeeze. The fallout continues over China's missile test in the Pacific, and from All Black to opponent, Manono faced his former side in a game to remember. The 2026 Pacific Music Awards, or the PMAs, are underway, celebrating the best in Pacifica music tonight, but behind the scenes, organisers say they're fighting to keep the event alive. The event is a fixture in the New Zealand Pacifica cultural calendar, showcasing the diversity of Pacific music for over 20 years. Rising costs and shrinking funds have pushed the organisation into what it describes as survival mode. Pacific Music Awards Trust Chair Petrina Tongisaena told RNZ Pacific the financial pressures have intensified since the pandemic.
2: So the impact post-COVID was significant increase in costs, where the income was staying the same. And then we've had a little shift where costs have come down or a little bit, and then the income is dropping. So often it's costs are going up and money income is going down, which is a challenging space to be in.
1: The PMAs also shines a light on the languages, cultures and traditions that gives Pacific music a unique edge. But Ms. Tongisaena says the Trust has had to make difficult decisions just to maintain the standard that the event supporters are familiar with.
2: So we do put all our effort and prioritise the budget to the stage and the production, which then means the cost that we can trim are those behind the scenes ones, the costs that people won't necessarily see, and in particular our team. Travel for finalists and winners, more significant catering for our VIPs. You know, so the ability to host our guests more, create more promotional content. So we just have to run pretty lean.
1: While the Trust secured some new sponsors last year, it has since lost others, with wider funding becoming increasingly competitive.
2: We got in a couple new sponsors last year, which allowed us to sort of bounce up again, and then we have lost a couple of sponsors this year. The reduction in the government funding is one side, so sort of all those agencies and organisations, a little bit of decrease there. Then to the funding agencies, so all your sort of gaming trusts and other places like that, there's way more demand, so they have less of an ability to fund what they used to do in the past.
1: The awards are operating on a year-to-year funding model, with most sponsorship agreements renegotiated annually. Creative New Zealand remains the only major funder offering long-term financial certainty.
2: We're always in an annual cycle, which is quite difficult. Creative New Zealand is the only one to give us a three-year agreement, and it's really just us trying to survive and keep the event alive as it is.
1: The Trust recently launched a public fundraising appeal, acknowledging the financial challenges for the first time. Ms. Tongisaena says while it was a hard call, it sparked awareness of the event's funding constraints.
2: Be open with the community about this situation and the reality of producing a live event. But really good feedback, great encouraging response. I mean, donations have been coming in. It's created a bit more awareness. So a couple of potential sponsors have reached out. Others have provided some additional support. So it has definitely generated a positive response and outcome that has really helped.
1: As the finest in Pacific music takes centre stage tonight, organisers will soon turn their attention to ensuring the PMAs have a future. The fallout continues from China's recent test of a nuclear-capable ballistic missile in Pacific waters. Last month's test triggered deep concern in Pacific Island countries, but an attempt to get a unified joint statement from all countries in the Pacific Forum has fallen short so far. Johnny Blades has been looking at developments and joins me. Kia ora, Johnny. What's the latest?
3: Kia ora, Sana. Well, the United States and dozens of other countries have issued a joint statement calling for all countries to provide a proper heads up if they want to launch an intercontinental ballistic missile test. You know, just one of those things. If you're happening to send off one of those missiles, let us know. But no, seriously, they're implicitly claiming that China gave the world less than 24 hours notice before launching that dummy warhead in the South Pacific last month. You know, that test, which really did caused deep concern among regional countries. So according to this joint statement, the test fell short of standard practices that most states use to avoid the appearance of an attack and, you know, to prevent a miscalculation in the form of a strike back. And I quote from the statement, conducting nuclear-capable ballistic missile tests without sufficient advance notice and detail is dangerous and disrupts the peace and security of relevant nations in proximity to these tests. Co-signatories on the statement include Palau and the Marshall Islands, two Pacific island countries, which is Taiwan over China, of course, but also a host of others, including, you know, normal US allies like Australia, New Zealand, and the UK. But interesting to note, according to an intelligence briefing prepared on that missile test by Starboard Marine Intelligence, warnings were issued before the 24-hour mark. But this is contested by some of these countries.
1: Yeah, that's interesting, given that the Pacific Forum foreign ministers last week failed to agree on a strong joint statement condemning the test.
3: Yeah, that's right. And you were there, Sana, in Suva, when the foreign ministers deliberated on this. And as we know, we understood that a majority of countries represented at that Suva meeting wanted a clear, strong, joint regional statement condemning missile testing in the nuclear-free Pacific. But the forum's usual kind of consensus approach to decision-making couldn't be met because one or two countries were opposed to making this strong statement condemning the testing. And we understand that it was Kiribati and Nauru, who are allies of China in the region. New Zealand's Foreign Minister Winston Peters was at the meeting. He was quite strong in his criticism of Pacific nations doing what he described as using the consensus system because they were more concerned with advancing the interests of their external partners rather than, you know, looking out for the Pacific. However, the Pacific Forum General Secretary Baron Wonga, who's a former Nauru president, of course, denies that Nauru and Kiribati blocked the statement. It does seem a bone of contention among some countries that they wanted the statement to not be China-specific. You know, after all, as some governments pointed out shortly after the test last month, China's not the only country testing nuclear-capable missiles in the Pacific. The United States regularly conducts tests into the Marshall Islands. But Winston Peters pointed out that testing in the Marshalls is done with that country's consent.
1: I understand that Baron Wanga has now found himself in the firing line as far as China is concerned, right?
3: He has. Yeah, China has just warned the Forum Secretary General to quote, avoid affecting the healthy and stable development of ties between China and the Forum. And that this comes after Baron Wanga said that Taiwan would attend the upcoming annual Pacific Forum Leaders Summit, which is going to be in Palau. Of course, Taiwan was barred from last year's Leaders Summit in 2025 that was hosted by Solomon Islands after protests from Beijing. And that prompted restrictions on attendance by all the external partner countries at the event. But yes, in response to what Mr. Wanga said, a Chinese foreign ministry spokesperson said they urge Mr. Wanga to strictly adhere to the One China principle, to properly handle Taiwan-related issues and avoid affecting the healthy and stable development of ties between China and the Forum. So lots of tension there around the China Forum Taiwan sort of axis relationship, and certainly still lots of differing views over how to respond to the concerning nuclear capable dummy warhead test in the Pacific last month.
1: In sports, it was a game that most will remember for a long time. The All Blacks won big in the end against the Sharks in their second match of the rugby's greatest rivalry tour. but the opening moments of that clash, featuring All Black, number 1031, Ma'anono was special. Our senior sports journalist Elisa Tora joins me for a talanoa on what happened out there in Durban. Mbola Ili, watching Ma'a out there perform the Kapa o Pango would have raised the goosebumps for some of the newer All Blacks. How did that go down?
4: Blumina Kasana, what a scene it was watching Ma'anono facing the All Blacks as they performed the haka. Ruben Love leading them for the first time was awesome, but then to see Ma'a respond with his own rendition of the haka was icing on the cake for me. I could see that he was emotional and was fired up. And definitely the All Blacks players lining up and watching him would have been touched. Now imagine players like New Cap's Semisita Iloa, Timothy Tavatavanawai, and Fehi Finianganofo watching a player they used to watch when they were young in the All Blacks colours, lining up against them, and then seeing him in that fiery performance. That scene was captured worldwide and watched by millions of people, and the reactions were of respect and honour for the 44-year-old. Ma'a told Sky Sports after the game he had sought the views of the All Blacks, especially his fellow Samoan heritage player and former All Blacks teammate, Fa'alongo Tana Umanga, who is one of the All Blacks assistant coach, and another former All Black and also new assistant coach, Tamati Ellison, and they gave him their blessings to perform the haka. The former Rongotai College scholar and Oris Club player in Mirma said it was his way to honour the All Blacks and pay his and his family's respect. Touching indeed.
1: What was his reaction after that match?
4: Well, he got 20 minutes when he was given to feature in the game, and he did not let fans or the Sharks down. Having played his last game for the All Blacks in 2015, remember that was way back at the 2015 World Cup, Ma'a got straight into the thick of things when he got his chance to face his own national team. Though he has obviously lost a lot of speed, now his touches and his experience stood out. He ran straight at Ruben Love in one of the very first moves of a scrum, a crash ball that he ran from inside center, and he was there to support clean up in the rucks, got the ball going when he was able to, and overall played a good game, I would say, bearing in mind he is 44 years old and still playing professional rugby and playing against the All Blacks as he did earlier today. Ma'a told Sky Sports after the game he enjoyed that moment and he wished the All Blacks well, especially moving forward in the rest of their games. He said that he thought that the All Blacks played well and he is looking forward to watching them take on the Springboks in the four Test Match series they will be playing from next weekend.
1: There was also another All Black of Pacifica heritage who made his debut. How did he go?
4: Yes, big number 8, Semisita Iloa, made his debut in the game. The Moana Pacifica number 8 and Sutherland Stags NPC player showed glimpses of his storming runs that made him a top carrier in the past two seasons of the Super Rugby Pacific competition. He said after the game the experience was something that will remain with him for a long time and he enjoyed his moments on the field. Definitely still developing into the All Blacks demands and standards, but a good show first up from him off the bench. It was also good to see Emoni Narawa and Timothy Tavatavanawai make the return in the game. Tavatavanawai scored a try in the corner and Narawa was devastating with his runs. Hurricanes winger Fehi Finianganofo also featured well in the game and scored two tries.
1: That's Pacific Waves for today. For all episodes, head over to rnz.co.nz/Pacific. 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
0: RNZ News at 10 o'clock. Paul Marie, good evening. I'm Mark Leishman. It's been a tumultuous day in Parliament, with the Prime Minister surviving his second leadership challenge this year
6: and a senior minister announcing he won't seek re-election after being stripped of his ministerial portfolios. Christopher Luxon has sacked Chris Penk from Cabinet, saying he was behind the challenge which led to a confidence vote in his leadership. Here's political reporter Giles Dexter.
7: Chris Penk says he's reflected on his political future with his family and has decided not to seek re-election. The Kaiparaki Mahurangi MP says he fully backs National and Christopher Luxon to lead the government after the election and take New Zealand forward. His statement did not address the allegations he was behind a leadership challenge. The Prime Minister's office has confirmed to RNZ its position is Mr. Penk launched the challenge for himself and not on anyone else's behalf.
6: Earlier in the day, after calling his MPs to Wellington, Christopher Luxon emerged from an hours-long caucus meeting with his leadership intact. He appeared before media alongside Deputy Nicola Willis and other senior MPs, including Chris Bishop, Erica Stanford and Mark Mitchell. He confirmed there'd been a leadership vote and that he retains the confidence of his caucus. Mr. Luxon spoke briefly, emphasising that caucus is united and determined to win the election, which he called pivotal, pointing to the choice voters have this year.
8: An opposition that wants to take New Zealand backwards, or a national government that wants to fix the basics and build the future and of a plan that takes New Zealand forward. With that, I want to say thanks everyone. We're going back to work and we're moving on. Thank you very much.
6: Mr. Luxon left abruptly without taking questions. Backbench National MPs were keen to echo Mr. Luxon's message of unity as they left Parliament headed back to their electorates.
9: I am absolutely 100% backing my leader.
10: Yeah, absolutely support the Prime Minister, yeah.
11: I have said consistently that I am fully supportive of the Prime Minister. That message has not wavered.
12: We supported the leader. We have a plan to win the election and that's what we will continue to do. We're not disunited.
6: MPs say they're now focused on winning the election. Labour is claiming National is in disarray after today's confidence vote in Christopher Luxon. Leader Chris Hipkins says National MPs are too busy fighting among themselves instead of focusing on what matters.
13: The National Party is clearly in total disarray. They are in no fit state to provide the sort of leadership that the country needs. Our government right now needs to be focused on the things that matter the most. Tackling the cost of living, getting New Zealanders back to work, providing sports support to the businesses that are really struggling. That's not where National's focused.
6: Chris Hipkins says he looks forward to meeting the National leader at the ballot box in November, whether it's Christopher Luxon or someone else. The Opportunity Party would have the numbers to enter Parliament and could decide the next government, according to the latest One News Varian poll. The poll, taken in the days leading up to today's confidence vote in Christopher Luxon, has Labour still in the lead and National riding steady. Labour is on 30% support, down 2 points from the last poll in June. National is unchanged on 29%. The Greens are on 12%, ACT on 9%, and both New Zealand First and Opportunity are sitting on 8%. Te Pāti Māori is on 1%, but the poll assumes it keeps its electorates. Two former police officers have been found not guilty of obstructing justice in an investigation which led to the wrongful conviction of Alan Hall in the 1980s. The men, whose names are suppressed, have been on trial at the High Court at Auckland. Alan Hall spent 17 years in prison until his conviction was quashed by the Supreme Court in 2022 over the murder of Arthur Easton. His brother, Jeff Hall, says the family respects today's court decision, even though it's difficult to accept.
14: Our road came to an end at the Supreme Court. That was our journey. This is a side road that the justice system, you know, had been abused. We were here in support of that. And Alan, as a victim and the family, but to an extent, everybody is a victim of what happened in Alan's trial.
6: The family of one of those acquitted says the verdict brings much-needed closure after a lot of stress and uncertainty. It's now 10:05. A private investigator who helped prove Alan Hall's innocence says justice has now run its course. Tim McKinnell says the process was about accountability, but Mr. Easton's murder is still unresolved.
15: It's one of those questions that's yet to be answered, who is responsible for what happened to Mr. Easton and his sons. And so it's a big deal. It's one of the real tragedies of this case is that it's taken so long to ask, or beginning to ask, the right questions.
6: A report from the Independent Police Conduct Authority into the case is yet to be released. The New Zealander held for more than 70 days by US immigration says she was shocked by the public support she received. Everly Wihonge was held in ICE detention after returning to the US on a green card due to an historical cannabis conviction. Her conviction was quashed and she was released from detention in June and is now back home in Wisconsin with her family. She's told RNZ the support she received from the public was unreal.
16: It was, you know, something else to come out of something like that, to so much love and support from not only my family, but strangers and people I didn't know, you know, people praying for you that I didn't even know, people that were thinking of me that I didn't even know them.
6: Everly Wihonge says her detention was one of the most miserable experiences in her life. Thousands of people displaced by this week's earthquake in Western Colombia are spending a second night in shelters or on the streets as rescue efforts continue to find survivors. At least 240 people are known to have died in the 7.4 magnitude quake, with hundreds still missing. The BBC's Danny Eberhardt reports.
17: With every rescue, there's renewed hope. Applause broke out when Diana Lucia was extracted from the rubble of a site in Cali, one of the worst affected cities. She was taken on a stretcher to a waiting ambulance. It had taken 16 hours to save her. Colombia's president, Abelardo de la Espriella, had hailed the rescue of another woman, Daniela Andrea Lago, in another badly hit city, Pereira. Some 200 people are still missing, and efforts to find them continue unabated. The first 72 hours of the search are crucial, a period that runs till Thursday morning local time.
6: The Commerce Commission says it's increasing its scrutiny of Wellington's new water entity, Te Aki Wai. The organisation has faced criticism over higher bills since it took over the region's water assets in July. Ellen O'Dwyer reports.
18: Commission Chair John Small says Te Aki Wai must provide more detailed information to the Commission, including on fixing faults and maintenance of water assets. Independent experts will be on call to scrutinise the organisation's spending plans. Water charges are increasing by 13% on average for Wellingtonians this year, with bills set to reach $6,000 a year in a decade. John Small says with household bills rising, residents need to be sure money is being spent wisely. Te Aki Wai says it welcomes the new rules.
6: US President Donald Trump has confirmed reports he secretly switched planes in Turkey last month at the direction of the Secret Service. Following a NATO summit, Mr. Trump was transferred from Air Force One to a military plane in a catering truck, in an extraordinary deception prompted by an Iranian assassination threat. The White House did not disclose the change, and it remained a secret until a Washington Post report yesterday. Some media commentators have questioned whether the operation left Mr. Trump's aides and journalists travelling with him at risk. Two men whose convictions for the 1987 Red Fox Tavern murder were overturned by the Supreme Court last month are seeking costs from the Crown. Our reporter Lucy Shear has more.
19: Publican Chris Bush was fatally shot at the Maramarua pub, and two balaclava-clad offenders fled with more than $30,000. The case went unsolved for almost 30 years before James Wilson and Mark Hoggart were charged and subsequently convicted in 2021. Last month, the Supreme Court acquitted the pair after deliberating for 2 years, finding there was no reliable evidence to prove they were at the scene of the crime. This morning, the case was called in an administrative hearing at the High Court in Auckland. Justice Matthew Down says he'll defer the next court date until the shape of the application is better known.
6: A homeless man living in Christchurch's red zone is calling on the council to back down from its plan to evict the community. The Christchurch City Council has ordered dozens of homeless people living near the Avon River to leave their makeshift camp by the end of February 2027. Mokutupu Rubin told councillors at a meeting today that no alternative housing options have been offered and moving them on will cause a bigger health crisis.
20: We want to sort of pause and phase enforcement delay only because we need to find that place, that suitable place that we can go. There is a lot of us. We're stretching on 55 permanent.
6: A government bill giving police powers to ask rough sleepers as young as 14 to move elsewhere is before a select committee. A visually impaired man says he's spending an extra $60 a week to get around after a cut to his transport subsidy. Since July the 1st, the total mobility subsidy, which provides discounted taxis and public transport, dropped from 75 to 65%. Jordan Langley says he relies on the subsidy to get around Christchurch.
21: Tough as it already is with the cost of living, you think of how much it costs just to pay for your essential stuff, and that's just an extra cost for essential travel. Without it, it would be quite a barrier because of my vision impairment, so I have the tone ability because I can't drive a car. My options become limited to become independent.
6: The Transport Minister says the cut wasn't a cost-saving exercise, but a

0: play the Bulls in Pretoria on Sunday. And that's the news.
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0: And we're back with Emil Donovan, and coming up, of course, it's the detail, but now the forecast till midnight Thursday. For northland to Tomaranui and Taupō, including Coromandel, rain, possibly heavy, clearing early tomorrow, and partly cloudy with isolated showers, morning fog in places. For the Bay of Plenty, a few showers developing through the night, turning to rain for a time tomorrow, and then it'll be possibly heavy. Taranaki to Wellington, including Taihape, cloudy periods, rain spreading east overnight, easing to isolated showers tomorrow morning. Gisborne to Wairarapa, mostly cloudy, chance of a shower through the night, rain tomorrow, easing in the afternoon, except in Gisborne. For Buller and Grey, it's periods of rain clearing tomorrow night. For most of the South Island, Nelson, Marlborough, Canterbury, Otago and Southland, cloudy periods with isolated showers turning to scattered rain through the night and into tomorrow morning, gradually clearing later tomorrow. For Westland and Fiordland, occasional rain, sometimes heavy, easing to isolated showers tomorrow. And for the Chatham Islands, cloudy periods with the odd shower. 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Have more news for you at 11 o'clock. 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
5: I bet you can sew Mark Leishman, can't you? Oh, he's gone. I bet he can, though. Mark, he gives off the energy of a man who can sew. He would have had to stitch a button onto a shirt at some stage in his life. Fix a wee split in his pants. He's Andy Fallow, that Mark Leishman.
6: You're very welcome back tonight with me here on RNZ National. We've got a reading coming up for you later on this hour on getting old, the third part of Kevin Ireland's On Getting Old, written and read for us by Kevin Ireland. That'll take us through to, it'll play at around about a quarter to 11. And it will take us through to 11, perhaps with the assistance of some music, at which point we will have some Crossing the Ditch. Nick Bollinger here, taking a look at Australia and New Zealand's shared musical history, which will play at around 10 past 11 and take us right through to midnight. Right now, though, with the clock ticking over to the second, 19 minutes past 10, it's time for RNZ's program, The Detail.
3: The story of Syria's war is brutal, and it begins and ends with the now former president, Bashar al-Assad.
7: It is the story of an uprising against him, brutally suppressed by him. It's been a war which has changed our understanding of brutality. It's shifted politics well beyond its borders, and it has left the country and its people broken and divided.
3: The war started back in 2011.
8: The scenes are unprecedented. Day after day of protest. There is talk that Syria is fast reaching
9: the point of no return.
3: On and off for 13 years, the war was headline news.
10: Syria has now been at war for 7 years, and if anything, it's getting worse.
11: After years of laying dormant, the civil war in Syria is suddenly dynamic again, with events shifting almost by the hour.
3: But as new conflicts have erupted elsewhere, Syria has slowly slipped from the spotlight. Put bluntly, the world's attention has moved on.
12: A barrage of attacks in Russia's capital today.
13: At least 25 people have been killed in Ukraine after Russia launched a large-scale attack on the capital, Kyiv.
14: October 7th, 2023, Hamas launches the worst attack Israel has ever faced.

0: Israel's retaliation has begun.
1: New strikes across Tehran tonight as the U.S.-Israeli war on Iran is expanding.
2: Hi, I'm Amanda Gillies, and today on The Detail, we put the spotlight back on Syria. New Zealander Anne Bully is the Communications Director for Relief Aid, a Kiwi-owned humanitarian organisation working in Syria, as well as Gaza, Ukraine and Afghanistan. For 13 years, she's had to work remotely with the Syrian team. The war made face-to-face contact or meetings impossible. But finally, she's been able to go and meet her team there, and I talked to her last week, hours after she returned home.
3: The first images of a free Syria. Longtime dictator Bashar al-Assad is toppled. Rebel group Hayat Tahrir al-Sham announces the fall of the regime. Entering Damascus after sweeping across the country in only 10 days.
2: A fragile shift following the fall of the Assad government 20 months ago gave Anne a window to travel there last week with Relief Aid founder Mike Seawright, fulfilling a promise she made to herself a long time ago. When it was safe enough, she would go. So I start our chat by asking Anne what it was like when she finally landed in the war-torn country.
4: It was... It's funny because even I'm struggling to even talk about it now. It was incredibly emotional. We landed at Aleppo Airport, and Aleppo had obviously been severely impacted during the war. On the plane coming in, I was actually sitting next to a Syrian doctor who had left Syria and was working in America. He was returning home for the first time to actually see his parents, and also his other siblings were returning from around the world. So talking to him was really interesting about them finally being able to come back to their country and meet. And when we arrived at the airport, there was just a wall of people waiting to meet relatives who were returning for the first time home. There's always, you know, a lot of emotional meetings at airports, but I've never seen anything like it. And people were just hugging and crying and holding on to each other. You sort of felt the emotions of the country straight away. And for me to be able to go there, knowing that this war had finally ended, I think that's what I felt most emotional about. I've been to Ukraine, so I've been into war zones before, but this felt very different because finally this war had finished and finally you could see there was an opportunity for people to come out the other side and actually to dare to hope again, to dare to think about a future in which, you know, every day wasn't just about survival. So it was a very emotional moment, and a lot of those emotions, to be honest, stayed with me for the entire time I was there.
2: I bet. And for the past 13 or so years, because of that war, you've had to work remotely with your team there. What was it like when you finally came face to face with them and you actually got to meet them and see their work in person?
4: Yeah, this was, you know, it was actually great to see them face to face. People that, you know, I'd been worried at times whether they would survive. So to be able to meet them and to see them, women don't hug men in Syria much as I wanted to, but certainly for the women on the team to actually be able to hug them and hold them was really nice. And in terms of seeing the work, as Communications Director for Relief Aid, my role has been very much about telling the stories of what's been happening in Syria and also how our work has made a difference. To actually be there was like, rather than being in a movie, you know, it was suddenly sort of being on the ground and being part of it. So, for example, we were doing a distribution of food to one of the displacement camps while we were there. So I was able to see the reaction of people as they came to pick up. We were doing big food kits, packs of food, and see the reaction of people, see the children, you know, looking at what have I got, seeing them picking up these huge bags of food and balancing them sometimes on their heads and carrying them back. Towards the end, one of the women came up and she just took my face between her hands and kissed my forehead and thanked me, which was just such an enormously touching moment. Personally to be thanked, but also to be able to sort of receive those thanks on behalf of the people who have supported our work as well. And it was incredibly hot, so it was 40 degrees, and I was invited back into the tents of one of the women and sat there cross-legged next to her and was able to ask her about her life. So being able to talk to a woman similar age to me, and she told me about how she'd been displaced, how they had travelled and done this long journey, what her life had been like since. She had actually been working all through the night before, out in the fields harvesting. So difficult for them to actually, you know, to survive and to be able to sort of sit and listen to that and experience that firsthand was very meaningful.
2: Gosh, it would be so emotional, amazing experience for you. But also paint us a picture. What does Syria look like now? What is it like on the ground? And was it different from what you were expecting, perhaps?
4: It's such a good question, because in lots of ways it was as I expected, and in other ways it was quite different. The destruction is huge, building after building, and some of the most beautiful old buildings just destroyed. There's a sort of a chaos on the ground in lots of ways. Places are very busy. Aleppo City is hugely busy. A lot of traffic, a lot of movement, a lot of dust, a lot of dirt, a lot of rubble everywhere. The thing that surprised me was we've been working in displacement camps in Idlib province, so that's where some relief aid has been working, because that's where most of the people were displaced to. Idlib province itself was more developed than, say, Aleppo or Damascus. So on the one hand, it's full of displacement camps still, but on the other hand, in terms of the towns, they had been better developed. So there was more development happening during the war in that area than there was in, say, Damascus or Aleppo, which had suffered much more of the destruction.
2: Did you at any time feel scared or unsafe while you were there for the 8 days?
4: Yes, thanks for asking that. So the security system in Syria feels good. I never felt scared at all. But what I would say is there's still strong security presence. So you drive through a lot of checkpoints. You will see armed security personnel on the streets. So you're aware of the security presence, but at no point did I feel unsafe in Syria. And certainly, you know, everywhere people were so welcoming, wanting to help you, wanting to invite you in. We got invited in to meet a Syrian lawyer in Aleppo City who just invited us into her house for a cup of tea. You know, that was typical of there. Everywhere you went, people wanted to give you cups of tea and food.
2: That lawyer she was referring to there is one of the lucky ones to actually live in a house. Many Syrians aren't so fortunate.
5: The economy is in tatters, with 90% of the country living in poverty. And while it's rebuilding diplomatic ties, people are still waiting for money to rebuild homes and neighbourhoods destroyed by almost 14 years of war.
4: Still a lot of people living in displacement camps, but there's a lot of work in trying to get people out of displacement camps. And the other thing that's happened is that some of those camps are now becoming much more permanent homes for people. So there's actually some rebuilding going on in some of the areas, some sites that have been displacement camps. And there you've got new little homes, houses being built, and schools being built, mosques being built, shops being built. So those communities are actually being built around areas that people have been displaced to.
2: What about the kids, Anne? Because when you were just saying that schools and this is their home, I mean, they've grown up, I guess, knowing little anything other than war and instability. How are they dealing with it? You know, what's the impact on an entire generation?
4: We work with kids living in displacement camps. So Relief Aid runs an education program for children who have no access to schools. That was one of the things we did while we were there, is to go and see the program operational. And the thing that strikes you is children are hungry. You know, they're hungry for food, and we saw that at our food distribution. But it's not just food they're hungry for. They're hungry for education. They're hungry for an interaction with people. There's an enormous monotony to living in a displacement camp. If you think of it as a child, you don't have anything. You know, you don't have any toys, you don't have any games, you don't have schools to go to. So that interaction, and we'd seen that before, but actually when you're there, you know, they want to talk to you, they want to interact with you, and they're hungry for a future. You really get that sense that sort of children are just, they're wanting more, and they're asking for more. And you're right, you know, an entire generation has missed out on schooling. And this is a country that really values education. And that, you know, repeatedly we saw that and we were told about that. And there is still trauma. For example, we visited Bana, who's one of the ladies who worked with us. I was asking her about her children because, you know, I knew about her children over the time we'd been working. She said, if a plane flies over, immediately her children are traumatized. Now, the sound of a plane will fill them with fear.
2: That's heartbreaking when you think how lucky our kids are here. But do you feel, since the Assad government was overthrown, do you feel now today there is a wee bit of hope, there's a wee bit of resilience, there's a little bit of, you know, we've got a safe future now?
4: Yeah, I think the resilience and hope are two different things. It's interesting we talk about people living in war zones. We often talk about the resilience. And I think to a certain extent, if you live in a war zone, you don't have any choice about being resilient. It forces you to be resilient. You have to be resilient to survive. So I'll give you an example of that. I talked to a young, she's 28-year-old Syrian doctor. Raghad was her name, lovely, lovely lady. And she had been at school when the war broke out. And I asked her what had happened the day the war broke out. And she said, we went out on the street and we started protesting. And they were protesting. And then government forces came in and started shooting. And so they disappeared off home very quickly. From going home, her father then said, you've got to stay at home. You can't go back to school. Somebody had written freedom across the walls of the school. And he said, it's too unsafe. She had then spent 2 years at home with no school. Then they had set up lessons with the older children, some of the teachers teaching them in people's houses. So that was then for another couple of years. And then they managed to return back to school, but all the time under fire. They had no power, so no electricity. They were often studying by candlelight. She then went on to Aleppo University and she studied medicine, exactly the same situation. They were being bombed. They had no power. She is now a doctor at the end of the war. So when the war finished, as the liberation forces, as they would call them, were coming through Aleppo, the Assad forces bombed Aleppo again. She's a paediatrician. They had their kids up on the 8th floor of the hospital. They took the kids and took them down to the ground floor, at the same time frantically wrapping bandages around their torsos and writing their names, their date of birth, their parents' contact numbers, because they were so worried about what happens if these kids get separated. Or the worst happens. We need to make sure somebody knows who these children are. You know, that to me, that's resilience.
2: That's incredible.
4: I'm not sure. You know, I'm not sure whether to a certain extent she had any hope, but, you know, tremendous resilience. But I asked her about hope, and she said, in the latter years of the war, and this was something else a lot of people told me, they lost hope. She said, we couldn't see it was ever going to end. It had gone on for so long. We lost hope. But now the war is over, they are daring to hope again. You know, they do hope. And there is a tremendous sense of optimism, but it's a cautious optimism as well. They want to rebuild, and they are rebuilding. There's a huge amount of energy going into rebuilding. But they need help. They can't do it alone.
6: How much would it cost to rebuild Syria after more than a decade of war? About 184 billion euros.
2: That's about 360 billion New Zealand dollars.
6: And that's just to the World Bank's best estimate for rebuilding physical infrastructure.
2: The world's attention has largely shifted away from Syria. You know, you have Russia and Ukraine, you have, you know, Israeli-Palestine, you have the war in Iran. What has that meant for Syria? And I'm also talking about humanitarian funding and people's attention just drifting away.
4: Yeah, and we see that. And Relief Aid, we're a little bit of a barometer of that. We work in several war zones in Ukraine, and we're in Gaza, we're in Lebanon. And what we've seen is that we can't get funding for Syria. Certainly funding for Syria has drifted away. The decline of that funding is a huge problem because people are still trapped in camps and there's less support than there has been. So families are actually suffering more to a certain extent. And there's a risk that, you know, if that continues, there's also a risk that that will destabilise the country as well, because people have that sense of, we thought it was going to be better, but actually we're worse off. But also Syrians don't want to be dependent on the rest of the world. They want to rebuild, so that they need support. And at the moment, they need the immediate support. They need a continuation of humanitarian aid, but they also need support in terms of development. They need, you know, development money coming into the country. And that's the other thing. They need sanctions and the banking system lifted, because at the moment it's very hard for people to bring money into Syria. So it's hard for there to be any investment. So the country needs to be opened up so that people can come in and invest. And if they have that, there's enormous hope for the future.
2: You've obviously seen the situation firsthand and the importance of that. What do you want Kiwis to know about Syria, to understand about Syria and the people living there?
4: The first thing I would say is they're absolutely beautiful people, the Syrians. They're intelligent, they're engaging, and they are passionate about their country and incredibly welcoming. Everywhere you go, people say, welcome to Syria. They're really delighted to see people coming back as well, because obviously they haven't had any visitors for years on end. So the fact that suddenly Western faces are appearing in Syria is a very positive sign for them.
2: For everyday Kiwis, can they just go there now? Is it safe or fine to just go, right, I'm going to buy a

0: safe. They're a beautiful building. It's got the oldest city in the world. Aleppo City is the oldest city in the world. The Citadel is still standing. A lot of buildings around the Citadel are not standing. So there's some beautiful things to see in Syria, but you will also see the impact of war firsthand.
1: After rebel forces seemed to come out of nowhere, taking just days to overwhelm and oust the brutally repressive government that has been in power for several decades. Across the Middle East, Syrians rejoiced as some hoped to soon return to their home country.
0: When the last missile landed, the suffering didn't end. So, you know, to understand that Syria's there, it's got all this potential, but it still needs help and it needs humanitarian support to start to rebuild. It needs support, as I said, to start to rebuild infrastructures and things like the agricultural. This is an interesting figure. 4.5 million olive trees were destroyed in Idlib province alone during the war. You know, olive growing, olive oil was a huge industry for them. So all that needs to be rebuilt. Hospitals need to be rebuilt. Schools need to be rebuilt. So the education center. But Syria will stand on its own two feet. So given the opportunity, given the support now, it wants to stand on its own two feet. And one of our team members, that was the last thing he said to me, was, I really enjoy working for Relief Aid. I want to continue working for Relief Aid. But I want there to be a time when I no longer need to work for Relief Aid because Syria doesn't need Relief Aid. And I want you to be able to just go and support a Relief Aid to be able to support people in other countries because we don't need it anymore.
2: Realistically, how far away is that, do you think, Anne?
0: We met with local authorities that oversee all the humanitarian aid programs in Idlib province and also in Aleppo City. And they're doing fantastic work. And they have a goal to get everybody out of displacement camps by 2027. I said to them that is a hugely ambitious goal. And I think realistically, that is a hugely ambitious goal. I think if things can open up for Syria, I think 5 years, you will see a very different country.
2: What can ordinary New Zealanders do if they want to help, Anne?
0: For ordinary New Zealanders, I think, you know, if you want to see a country that's been at war start to stand on its own two feet, continue to support organisations like Relief Aid who are working there. What we can do at the moment is we can just help people get over the hurdle of the initial survival. And the other thing is to advocate for Syria to be opened up more. So in terms of even, you know, New Zealand government, what can they do to actually help the lifting of sanctions? What can they do to help the banking sector in Syria become opened up so that people can move money into Syria, people can start investing in Syria? It's a good place to invest in because there's a tremendous work ethic there. So it's twofold. Help is still needed. Humanitarian support is still needed for families living in camps, but also it's helping the country rebuild itself. War is terrible. It's so wasteful. It destroys lives. And now, you know, in Syria, there's an opportunity, such a big opportunity to start to rebuild and to give people the future they should have. That, you know, they really deserve to have. They've come through this. They need to come out of the other side. A sense of hope coming out of the darkness of the war, you know, despite where we are in the world at the moment.
2: That's it for today. The Detail is a newsroom production supported by RNZ and New Zealand On Air. Thank you to Anne Bully. This episode was produced by Gwen McClure and engineered by William Saunders. I'm Amanda Gillies. Matua.
3: Thank you, Amanda. And The Detail will be back again at the same-ish time tomorrow here on Nights. We've got a reading coming up for you shortly. The third episode of On Getting Old by Kevin Ireland. But let's have a piece of music first. This is by Nils Fram and Olafur Arnolds. It's called 2317.

That was 2317 by Oliver Arnolds and Nils Fram. You're listening to Nights with Emil Donovan here on RNZ National. We've got an episode of Crossing the Ditch with Nick Bollinger coming up after the news at 11 o'clock, taking a look at Australia and New Zealand's shared musical history, listening to some of the songs and talking about some of the songwriters who have crossed the Tasman. But right now, to take us to the pips, this is episode 3 of On Getting Old.

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1: Fetch me a drink of water.
2: The single riveting thought that occurs to every outsider I have talked to on my many visits to homes devoted to sustaining the pseudo-lives of the irreversibly deteriorated is that he or she has always hoped to hell they never become incarcerated in one. These places have a necessary contemporary social function and a practical value as older people are increasingly shed from the structure of modern family life. But in their extreme form, we ought to face the fact that they are little more than repositories for the long, lingering, virtual dead. Retirement villages are quite another category. It is hard to find fault with the idea that people of like ages and interests have good cause to band together to wall themselves off in small communities where their special needs are catered for and they are not stressed by the noise and bustle of the outside world. But a drawback to these schemes seems to me to be that they are yet another example of the way we are emphasizing age isolation, as well as, incidentally, intensifying the social divide. The option may be okay if you can afford it, but it's just not going to be available to most elderly people. The old are being deliberately separated from the young and the affluent from the poor. Which brings me to the observation that the main anxiety about growing old, especially for the generation of baby boomers who were born after World War II and are now just beginning to weigh up their prospects of being supported by the next generation, is becoming a financial one. Life expectancy is increasing, and within a generation, we may well have more than a 500% expansion in the numbers of old people in our population, along with a mind-boggling increase in the cost of pensions, hospitalization, and other services. The question that those who will soon face old age are beginning to ask is, where will the money for secure accommodation, medical care, and a decent pension come from? The fact that past governments have managed to woo a fairly young electorate by not diverting taxes to invest in a simple workable answer to the problem has at last begun to lead to some hard thinking and to practical action. Perhaps in the end, the situation will not be as dire as that predicted by some orthodox economists as well as by apprehensive baby boomers themselves. Old people, in general, are healthier than they have ever been and are more aware of preventive medication and a rational diet. They already do the majority of voluntary and charity work in the community. This means that, besides the residual vestiges of their traditional role of caring for the young, they now do a great deal of looking after each other. Our suburbs are buzzing with elderly activities, run largely by the elderly. And it's not all tea parties and community sing-songs. There are lectures and discussions and a vast variety of stimulating activity groups. There is a swelling proportion of elderly people in the general workforce, and a lot more room is going to have to be made for them. No one should be forced to give up a job they love doing and are skilled at because some bureaucrat has drawn an imaginary line through an age group based on a series of assumptions about an entirely generalized population. As the numbers of fit old people swell, so will their potential political force. If there is one feature of the baby boomer generation that has yet to be taken into account, it is that, unlike my generation, which was scared of and scarred by the calamities of depression and world war and largely knew its place, the baby boomers are not just healthier and expect to live longer, they are far better educated and more vocal. They will have no hesitation in making clear their expectations and in confronting those who are now frantically telling them that when they get to 65, the economic cupboard will be bare. To sidestep the compulsory retirement trap, I took the precaution of giving up full-time paid employment while still in my 50s, but it was not an early withdrawal from the workforce so that I could put my feet up. I started doing the things I had always wished to do, and with a great deal more application and attention to detail than I'd ever given an employer, though for less financial reward. I turned myself into a self-employed, day-in, day-out writer. It's a trend that I've noticed among many friends and acquaintances. Even before their children have grown up and the mortgage is paid off, they seem to be avoiding the notion of working steadily towards a non-existent finishing tape as though their lives amounted to careering around a prescribed track in an enclosed arena. They write, study, paint, sculpt, cast glass, weave, make objects, grow plants, or just start dealing in and selling things, and they find 100 useful ways to fulfill their dreams. There is a certain amount of technique that has to be picked up to succeed in these ventures. I am working harder than ever before, not just because I am absorbed in my work, but because as I grow older, it is becoming more of a task to get the shambling words down on paper. Cunning is necessary. I don't accept the dozens of little extra jobs that I used to be able to get through with some ease. I turn down most book reviews because I'm aware that my mind drifts, often quite deliciously, comically, and nostalgically, and the sentences will take twice the time to hold steady in my mind. Not that this is always a bad thing. I'm less inclined to rash judgment, though not because I feel myself to be wiser and more inclined to better opinion. My critical processes now have a vague similarity to the way I go up and down steps. I keep telling myself to be careful where I place my feet. It has become a strategy that I'm conscious of, though I'm continually surprised to find myself adopting it. Surprised because there seems no good reason for it. My legs don't seem to be different. It's just that they occasionally misbehave. Of all clichés, the one that goes, "You're only as old as you feel," is as tricky and as often untrue as worn words can get. The notion was rephrased with rather more panache by the crusty American financial strongman Bernard Barrick in a 1955 Newsweek profile when asked how he still managed to put in a day's work at the age of 85, he replied, "To me, old age is always 15 years older than I am." The simple truth behind these conflicting assertions returns us to one of the points I started off with. Until elderly infirmities permanently euchre us, most old people insist that they simply don't feel old. But that leads on to a far subtler and more interesting fact, which is that you're also irremediably as old as other people feel you to be. Our minds may seem to us to be alert, our interest in life may well seem sharp, our appetites can be keen, and it's clearly annoying to be treated as past it by the state and by those whose sympathies are either under or overdeveloped. But one day, you're going to notice that someone is looking at you carefully, and when you stare back into their eyes, you will realize that they have been reading accurately the merciless meter of your years, no matter how you feel.
0: Radio New Zealand International is now closing on this frequency. Please retune to 7245 kilohertz in the 41 meter band. Once again, retune now to 7245 kilohertz in the 41 meter band. 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

0: RNZ Pacific News, Talo for Lava, I'm Johnny Blades. The United States has issued a call, along with dozens of other countries, for all nations to provide a proper heads up if they want to launch an intercontinental ballistic missile test. It is claimed that China gave the world less than 24 hours' notice before launching a dummy warhead into the South Pacific last month. Co-signatories on the statement include Palau and the Marshall Islands, countries which recognise Taiwan over China. It comes after the Pacific Islands Forum last week failed to reach consensus on a statement condemning the test at a meeting of foreign ministers. It's understood Nauru and Kiribati, both closely aligned with China, stood in the way. Australia has tabled its Waitakere Mutual Defence Treaty with Fiji in the Senate. The agreement establishes the Ocean of Peace Alliance, committing each country to support the other if they are attacked. Australia's Foreign Minister Penny Wong says it marks an important milestone in the way that the Pacific sees itself strategically.
1: This is Fiji's first alliance and only Australia's fourth. It will build ever deeper levels of interoperability. We will plan, train, exercise and deploy together to enhance our respective sovereignty and to ensure our nations and our region's security at a time of fracture and of disruption.
0: And the Vuvalu Union Treaty between Australia and Fiji was also tabled in the Australian Senate. It provides for more than $1 billion in Australian grants and loans to Fiji. The European Union's Climate Monitoring Service says oceans hit their hottest ever recorded temperatures for July, partly fueled by developing El Niño conditions in the Pacific. The BBC reports the world is now about 1.4 degrees Celsius warmer on average than it was in the late 19th century. Christina Persico has more.
2: The average sea surface temperature outside the world's polar regions was 20.96 degrees Celsius last month. That beats the previous July average high of 20.89 degrees set in 2023. Sea surface temperatures in July reached record highs along the Atlantic coast and in the Western Mediterranean, contributing to widespread, severe marine heatwaves. Sea temperatures remained exceptionally high across much of the tropical Pacific, where El Niño conditions are forecast to strengthen in the coming months.
0: Fiji's cabinet is expected to lay out its plans for constitutional reform next month. Acting Attorney General Siromi Turanga says a constitutional reform bill will be tabled in Parliament before it goes to a public referendum. Cabinet is awaiting a report from the Constitutional Reform Commission, or CRC. Mr. Turanga says cabinet cannot agree to a makeup of the bill until then.
3: I've had briefed cabinet on the work of CRC. Look forward to the discussion, but otherwise we are happy with the work that has been done and government is committed to, but the mechanics I cannot divulge to you. Yeah.
0: The Commission closed public submissions on constitutional reform at the end of June. Residents in the Northern Marianas affected by Super Typhoon Barvi have been given until February the 1st next year to file a range of US federal tax returns and make payments. The US Internal Revenue Service, the IRS, announced the relief for individuals and businesses on Saipan, Tinian and Rota following the federal disaster declaration in the wake of Barvi. The IRS said deadlines that fall on or after July the 4th when the storm started to affect the CNMI and before February the 1st next year may qualify for postponement. In news from New Zealand, the Prime Minister says the National Party is going back to work and moving on after he survived a second confidence vote in his leadership this year. Christopher Luxon remains party leader and Prime Minister following an hours-long urgent caucus meeting at Parliament on Wednesday. Political reporter Lillian Hanley has more.
4: After calling his MPs back to Wellington amid fresh leadership speculation, Christopher Luxon emerged from the meeting, confirming there was a leadership vote, but he retains the full confidence of his caucus. Flanked by senior ministers, some of whom had been tipped to challenge him for the leadership, Mr. Luxon announced the caucus is united and now want to get on with the job of winning the election. It's unclear what the margin of the confidence vote was and how much this latest leadership wrangle may hurt the party's support.
0: And following the urgent caucus meeting, the Prime Minister has removed Chris Pink's ministerial portfolios, including the key defence ministry. It comes after speculation that Mr. Pink was leading a move for change within the National Party. In world news, the newly appointed Secretary of Iran's Supreme National Security Council says the Strait of Hormuz will remain closed until the US changes its behaviour and accepts Iran's conditions to end the war. Mohsin Rezaei is a close ally of Iran's supreme leader and says America must end the war, pay Iran's frozen assets, and conflict must end in Lebanon and Gaza before the strait is open. In sport, Fijiana women's captain Kolora Lomani says her side has two key things to work on ahead of their second test against the Springboks women. The two sides will meet at Lotoka's Churchill Park on Saturday. Eliezer Tora reports.
5: FBC reports Lomani saying the team's review of their first match identified two key areas as letdowns. She says her side will need to improve on their discipline and win collisions. The Springboks women turned the heat on in the second half of last weekend's opening clash, winning 55-12, having led 22-7 at halftime. Fijiana head coach Will Walker said afterwards, the Fijiana put up a great fight, and the team would work on the game this week, heading into Saturday.
0: Rugby Australia has announced the appointment of Sione Fukofuka as head coach of the Wallaroos until the 2029 World Cup. Fukofuka will officially take over the role next year. Fukofuka, who has Tongan heritage, returns home after several years overseas, having coached both with the United States and Scotland's women's teams. He resigned 2 weeks ago from his Scotland coaching role, citing personal reasons, and was given an early release to return home. The Pacific Games Council says all facilities for the 2027 Games in Tahiti will be ready on time before opening day, July 24th next year. Chief Executive Andrew Minogue says work's tracking well, with most facilities on track to be completed either by the end of this year or in the first quarter of the new year.
6: We went to the main athletics track, which should be ready and completed at the end of this year. We went to a couple of the indoor halls that will be used for indoor sports that require renovations, will be finished in about the first quarter of next year. I think delegates were impressed that there'll be good facilities and they'll be ready on time for the games next year.
0: And the Games will also double as a qualifier for the 2028 LA Olympics for some sports and as the Oceania Championship for weightlifting. That's a bulletin of regional news from RNZ Pacific. You can read more stories on our website rnz.co.nz/Pacific.
7: Kia ora nā, this is Pacific Waves from RNZ Pacific. I'm Susanna Swissuki. Coming on the show today...
8: For a lot of kids, you don't want to go to those political rallies because they find them boring. What do? If you want to get them, say, for example, into politics, you take politics to them.
7: Cook Islanders head to the polls this week. Has the failure of a joint statement to China's recent missile test left the Pacific Islands Forum divided? And the US looks to take back billions of dollars from a project in Micronesia. The Cook Islands will head to the polls this week for its four-yearly general election. Like all countries in the region, the Cooks has had its fair share of challenges due to global shocks in recent years, and there's a sense that voters are looking for some stability, particularly around the cost of living. Tiana Haxton spoke to the leaders of the four main parties contesting this election.
9: The Prime Minister and leader of the Cook Islands Party, Mark Brown, is in no doubt about the priority for people in this election. He says for his party, it's about consolidating the country's growth and economic recovery since reopening the borders 4 years ago when the Cooks emerged the COVID pandemic.
10: That strong economic growth has allowed us to catch up, if you like, with pay increases that were halted or paused during the COVID period. It's allowed us to increase our welfare payments to old age pensions, child benefit. And these are all things that we're gearing up to try and meet the challenges of cost of living.
9: Water utility charges are another issue in this campaign. The leader of the Cook Islands Democratic Party, Tina Brown, says if elected, her party would push to remove water use tariffs for residential and agricultural users on Rarotonga.
11: We will remove water tariffs for residential and agriculture users on Rarotonga, and we will review the present structure of Totatobai. Of course, water infrastructure costs costs money. The real question is how that cost should fairly be met.
9: Another issue Cook Islanders are thinking about is whether the country should continue the current government's direction towards more seabed mining activity. The United Party says it will push for a referendum on seabed mining if it comes to power. The party's leader, Te Ariki Heather, acknowledged that exploration activities underway are potentially encouraging for generating long-term wealth in the country. But he says it's so critical to protect the future health of the country that the question of whether to progress seabed mining should be put to the country.
12: One that we will do is put a referendum to ask the people of this country whether this is yes or no. So it's up to the people of this country to actually decide. You know, that's one number one that will put out a referendum when elected to be government.
9: Meanwhile, the country's relationship with New Zealand is a lingering issue too, at least in the eyes of the big parties. This relationship came under strain after Wellington suspended some funding as a consequence of the deal that the Cook Islands government of Mark Brown forged with China early last year. Funding has been recently restored, and both governments say the relationship is back on track. But Te Ariki Heather suggests there is a lot of work still to do to restore the healthy relationship.
12: Well, New Zealand is a special one for us, and what we have sort of discussed for this one, soon as becoming government, soon as forming the government, we'll make a trip sort of to show New Zealand how deeply this relationship is, and from that talks, then we confirm our relationship after that.
9: Tina Brown also says the relationship is all important and needs nurturing.
11: The Cook Islands should have constructive relationships with New Zealand, China, Australia, the United States, and our Pacific neighbours. We do not strengthen ourselves by unnecessarily choosing between friends.
9: Issues can be talked about all day, but it doesn't mean much without connecting to voters. All of the parties realise that having a good ground game, engaging with people in their community, is the key to success. The Cook Islands Progressive Party leader, Te Tuhi Kelly, says this is particularly the case with young people.
8: There are a lot of kids who don't want to go to those political rallies because they find them boring. So what do you do? If you want to get them, say, for example, into politics, you take politics to them. And what you do is you use a medium that they've grown up with. And it's a thing called social media.
9: The polls open at 8 a.m. Wednesday local time. The preliminary count is expected the same night.
7: One of the big takeaways from last week's Pacific Islands Forum foreign ministers meeting was the failure of a joint statement in response to China's recent missile test in Pacific waters. While discussions ranged from China's recent missile test to the Solomon Islands' proposal for a regional security treaty, the meeting also highlighted the difficulties of reaching consensus among 18 Pacific Forum members. I spoke to the University of Auckland's head of Pacific Studies, Gora Nanau, who said that despite the forum's foreign minister's inability to agree on a collective statement on China, he says it shouldn't be seen as a sign that the forum is divided.
13: They did not come out with a common position on that, but there's also the reaffirmation of the need for regional solidarity, the need to continue with dialogue, but also conscious of the peculiar needs of each of the member countries, but also working towards the common good of the region. As you can see, that's the challenge that they deal with.
7: Dr. Nanau says unlike many international organisations, the Pacific Islands Forum makes decisions by consensus. That means every member has an opportunity to shape the outcome, but it also means each member can potentially block a decision being reached.
13: Difficulty with forum decision-making mechanism is that it's based on the Pacific way, where they try to, you know, come up, make decisions through consensus. But as you know, there are national interests and national peculiarities in the context of each of these countries. It's not always easy. So I think you can say that it explains the difficulty that Pacific leaders face because of the mechanism or the philosophy of the Pacific way, trying to come to a common position while respecting the needs of individual countries and their sovereignties.
7: Questions have been raised about why foreign ministers struggled to agree on a statement about China's missile test. Dr. Nanal believes the issue may not have been whether countries opposed condemning missile testing altogether, but whether China should have been singled out.
13: I think all of them would agree on an ocean or a region that is free from any kind of missile test. But I think the difficulty here was the realization that that common position was basically targeting Chinese missile tests without also calling out the United States, which is doing 4 tests a year into the Pacific. So I think the realization there, if we are to call a country because of the missile test, it has to be done to all those countries who are doing whatever test in the Pacific.
7: Another key agenda item was the Solomon Islands' proposal for a regional security treaty. Rather than endorsing the proposal, the foreign ministers agreed more consultation was needed. Dr. Nanal says it's understandable why the ministers opted for a cautious approach.
13: Maybe member countries are still skeptical about that kind of approach, and that's probably why there's need for more time to engage with their own people and also to understand the proposal a bit better.
7: The proposed treaty comes despite the region already having a number of security agreements, including the Bow Declaration, the Bikatawa Declaration, and the Treaty of Rarotonga. Dr. Nanal says countries want confidence that a new treaty complements rather than complicates the existing regional mechanisms. Many of the issues discussed in the PIF foreign ministers meeting will set the agenda for Pacific leaders when they gather in Palau later on this month. In New Zealand, a study has found a link between vaping during pregnancy and sudden infant deaths, also known as suri. On average, one New Zealand baby dies from suri each week, and Māori and Pacific babies are at a much higher risk. The study of 101 deaths between 2022 and 2023 found that over half of the mothers were vaping while pregnant in the cases involving bed sharing. Researchers say while the link between smoking and suri is well established, the new study shows that vaping may be having a similar impact. RNZ reporter Lucy Shia has more.
14: University of Auckland paediatrics professor Ed Mitchell says the problem is in the nicotine, no matter in what form it's consumed.
15: What we think is happening is that the nicotine from vaping gets into the bloodstream of the mother, gets into the bloodstream of the baby, crosses over to the brain of the baby in utero and damages the brain.
14: Dr. Mitchell says this harm to the baby increases subsequent risks.
15: That makes the baby more vulnerable, so that when the baby is exposed to some sort of stress, such as bed sharing, then there is a risk of dying.
14: He says the study doesn't prove that vaping causes sudden infant deaths, but the possibility of infant deaths warrants a precautionary approach. Dr. Mitchell and his co-researchers are calling for future pregnancy advice to consider all forms of nicotine exposure, including vaping. They're also calling for more support for women to quit smoking and vaping as early as possible in pregnancy. Te Pai Bradshaw, an advisor at the New Zealand College of Midwives, says they've always looked at the links between smoking and suri, and the new findings are a reminder of the dangers of nicotine.
16: I think there's been a misconception for a period of time now that vaping is harmless, and actually this research is telling us it's not harmless, and we need to be more vigilant around that, and there needs to be better support here for whānau to make the decisions for cessation.
14: Ms. Bradshaw says they're backing the researchers' call.
16: We as a college fully support the researchers in their call for pregnancy-specific approaches that aims to reduce nicotine exposure while ensuring women who smoke or vape are offered appropriate and accessible support.
14: Plunkett's chief nurse, Dr. Zoe Tipa, says the study's findings reinforce Plunkett's existing advice that a nicotine-free environment is the safest during pregnancy and for babies to sleep in. Dr. Tipa says they don't want the findings to cause guilt or whakamā among whānau, and any small steps families can take to consult health professionals would be positive.
16: Whether that's their midwife, whether it's their blanket nurse, tamariki ora nurse, GP, you know, any sort of stop smoking service, talk with them about developing a plan to support them to reach their goals. You know, the safest sort of goal is to become nicotine free.
14: The Health Ministry's Director of Public Health, Dr. Karina Gray, says it welcomes the study's contribution to the potential risk factors for sudden infant deaths. She says where possible, the ministry strongly encourages people not to vape when pregnant or around babies. Dr. Gray says the ministry continues to monitor emerging evidence about potential harm from vaping on children and babies. The Health Minister Simeon Brown's office says vaping and maternal health sits with the Associate Health Minister, Casey Costello. Ms. Costello's office says she has no comment on the matter.
7: The United States is reportedly threatening to pull a $2 billion US dollar infrastructure project in the Micronesian state of Yap. An American journalist who specializes in U.S. security and defense issues in the Pacific, Claire Pascal, has reported that the U.S. may turn away from the Federated States of Micronesia entirely. This is down to what she calls a failure of negotiations on the part of the small island state. She sat down with Kaya Selby.
17: The island of Yap, a mere 3,000 kilometres away from mainland China, is at the centre of a planned $2 billion investment by the US Department of War, announced by Secretary Pete Hegseth in March of last year. The money would go mostly towards upgrading their airport, creating local jobs in the process. But a leaked letter to Micronesia President Wesley Semena from the US Pacific Command has revealed that the FSM were pushing for an extra $1.3 billion. Cleo Pascal says they were way over their head.
18: This is a sign of a breakdown in communication. They consider this $1.3 billion demand to be unacceptable and somewhat irrational.
17: In the letter, PACCOM writes that the request is unreasonable and, quote, divergent from the spirit of our partnership under the Compact of Free Association. It notes that YARP had requested the funds in part to compensate for environmental damage caused by the US military. Ms. Pascal says the rejection was inevitable.
18: The demand for $1.3 billion seems to have come from YAP. $800 million of that $1.3 billion that they were asking for was going to go to landowners. Now, we don't know how many landowners, we don't know how much land, but it seems to be a situation where the Yapese negotiators thought they had the U.S. over a barrel and that they could demand extortionate amounts. And that the U.S. wouldn't walk away. And the U.S. is saying, you know what, actually we can walk away.
17: What's more, PACCOM writes that they, quote, intend to move forward by assessing alternative locations across the region to meet the needs of Pacific defense.
18: You know, these are places that are actually not remote. Yap Island is a little over 500 miles away from Guam, for example. The idea is to have this sort of distributed access basing and oversight architecture where you have multiple ports and airports across the region, especially first and second island chain, so that if there's disruption to some, others can remain operational.
17: Micronesia has a compact of free association with the US, along with the Marshall Islands and Palau, affording them special privileges and tens of millions each year in budget support. Pascal says the current debacle will likely change very little in terms of Micronesia's status.
18: Yeah, these were hard-fought negotiations by all three countries. This is not a normal, you know, kind of play one off of the other kind of relationship. A lot of Americans died across the region, and there was an understanding that the security of the Central Pacific is a key component to the security of a free and open Indo-Pacific.
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19: 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Me Koroi Hawkins. This time they may join him now, team from Buzz FM Lo Vanuatu.
20: Internet headlines: opposition raises alarm over central hospital oxygen and power failures. School Slow Food Festival reconnects students with traditional food and culture. Guangzhou Consul moves to distance Vanuatu mission from gambling case. VMSA weighs a final decision on missing boat search after 5 days. Maivo Expo highlights need for farmers to invest and boost local production. And principals urge to take greater responsibility for school performance. Good evening and welcome to Vanuatu Nightly News. I'm Kizzy Kalsakau. Leading on is tonight. New digital platform aims to speed up business registration in Vanuatu. The Vanuatu Foreign Investment Promotion Agency, VIPA, together with Department of Customs and Inland Revenue and the Vanuatu Financial Services Commission, has soft launched e-Business Link Vanuatu, a new digital platform aimed at making business registration faster and easier. The system allows investors to submit a single application that can be accessed simultaneously by three agencies, replacing the previous process of making separate submissions and waiting for approvals from each agency. The platform will now undergo several months of testing with system developer SESIT before a wider rollout, with agencies expected to refine the system based on user feedback and ensure capability with existing requirements. VIPA Chief Executive Officer Raymond Vuti says the initiative is part of government efforts to improve the ease of doing business and create a more predictable investment process. The agencies have also invited the Department of Labor, Immigration and VMPF to consider joining the platform so more business approvals can eventually be processed through a single system. The opposition has raised concerns over what it describes as serious breakdowns at Vanuatu's National Hospital, claiming the hospital's oxygen plant has been shut down since May and is now facing a daily shortage to oxygen cylinders. Opposition leader Alato Ismail Kansakal says the hospital requires at least 12 external oxygen cylinders a day for the ICU, operating theater and neonatal intensive care unit. But the sole external supplier, ISCA, can provide only 4, leaving a shortfall of 8 cylinders daily. The opposition also raised concerns over repeated electrical short circuits causing power outages that disrupt the operating theater, X-ray and laboratory services. As said, the outage could affect surgeries, anesthesia and ventilator safety, while disrupting diagnostic imaging, blood testing and other critical equipment. Kasakal says the combined oxygen and power problems pose particular risks to newborns and critically ill patients and calls on the government to take immediate action, provide relief and ensure accountability. Vanuatu's Consul General in Guangzhou, Jacques Imford, has moved to distance the Vanuatu Consulate from a gambling-related case investigated by Chinese authorities following a request by the opposition for the ombudsman to investigate a matter. Imford says the consulate and its officials were not involved in the activities under investigation, which he says took place after an individual trusted by the mission was given access to its premises and allegedly use them without authorization or the consulate's knowledge. He says the Chinese investigation was concluded last year and that all requested information and supporting evidence were provided to Chinese authorities and Vanuatu government. Himford says the individual was detained and later released on bail, with legal proceedings still continuing, and that the consulate has taken legal action over the alleged unauthorized use of its premises. It says he would not comment further while the case remains before the court, but stresses that the consulate had cooperated fully with the investigation and taken steps to protect its integrity and the interests of Vanuatu. He also reaffirms his commitment to transparency, professionalism and compliance with Chinese law in carrying out his official duties. The Vanuatu Maritime Safety Authority, VMSI, says it is now considering its next steps after scaling down the aerial search for the banana boat carrying six people that has been missing between South Eremango and Tana since August 7th last week. Acting SAR Manager Cambro Madison says the search has not been completely called off, but VMSI is coordinating with the families, vessels and other authorities before making a final decision on whether to terminate the operation. The search involved VMSA aircraft, Vanuatu Ferry, Helper 1, local boats, and aircraft from the Maritime Rescue Coordination Centre in Noumea, but not trace of the vessel or passengers has been found. VMSA says the main challenge is the difficulty of locating small banana boats, which cannot normally be detected by ship radar. While continued aerial searches require significant fuel and aircraft resources, the authority said a final search was scheduled early today, but its outcome will help determine whether further operations are possible. The MSA is also renewing its warning to small boat operators to follow marine weather warning and avoid travelling when dangerous conditions are forecast. Vanuatu's first national agriculture expo on MIVO has highlighted the need for farmers to increase production, improve business practices, and take greater advantage of emerging market and financing opportunities. Agriculture Director General Timothy Tumakon says more than 600 farmers, producers, and stakeholders attended the expo, which identified key challenges facing the sector. It says a new government-backed financing facility of about 900 million Vatu with loans expected at around 5% interest is intended to help farmers expand production, with the National Bank of Vanuatu already processing applications. Tumakon says affordable finance must be watched by greater investment and a shift from small-scale farming, which he says contributes to low production and high food prices. The ministry is also promoting contract farming to connect producers directly with hotels, restaurants and retailers, while improving product quality for export markets such as cocoa. It says MIVO has significant potential for expanded agricultural production, and the government will support farmers with machinery and land preparation, but farmers must also contribute to their businesses rather than depend on government handouts. The next National Agriculture Expo is expected to be held in Luganville, although the ministry will assess the economic impact before deciding whether the event should be held annually. More than 100 students from secondary schools across the Fate and Port Vila, joined by Isangel Secondary School from Tana, are taking part in a three-day school slow food festival at Momat School on Efate, aimed at reconnecting young people with traditional food preparation, customs and cultural practices. Organised by Vanuatu Cultural Centre, the festival features 13 school stalls showcasing traditional dishes from different islands, alongside customary dances and traditional games. Organisers say the event gives students an opportunities to step outside the classroom and learn more about their cultural roots, building on previous slow food events held in Tana, Maivo and Emai. The festival will conclude on Friday. And the WEND, Pikinini Playtime CEO and founder Tony Baton says stronger leadership at school level is essential to improving student learning and school performance in Vanuatu. Baton says principals need to take an active role in supporting teachers, monitoring classrooms and ensuring education policies are properly implemented. It says schools face different challenges, meaning support should be tailored to their needs, whether involving teacher training, resources, communication or leadership. Baden says committed principals can make significant improvements even in schools with limited resources, citing a remote school where Pikinini Playtime helped improve internet access through Starlink, allowing teachers to access learning resources and participate in coaching. It says leadership must also be accompanied by accountability, with principals responsible for both supporting teachers and ensuring they meet their obligations to students. Baton believes meaningful education reform must extend beyond national policies and take place within schools and classrooms. With that, conclude our Vanuatu Nightly News. You can still follow VNN through Buzz SoundCloud, Buzz Facebook page, our website www.buzzonline.vu, Capital FM 107, and Radio New Zealand, a Melanesian Update, RNZ Pacific. I'm Kizzy Kalsakau. A very good night.
19: 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Thank you to mas for tuning in. Yusa Kasim Okata up-to-date news and current affairs lo website blo mifala rnzi.com and mifala stop too lo Facebook and lo Twitter. 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
1: David Bowie's Young Americans was released in 1975, good year. It marked a pretty interesting transition period in Bowie's discography. He stepped away from the glam rock of albums like Aladdin Sane and Diamond Dogs and instead began to explore American R&B and funk and soul music. He later famously labelled the style Plastic Soul. And it was also a breakthrough moment for Bowie in the US. Saw him get his first number one single, Fame. And to take us through Young Americans, I'm joined by musicologist Josh Ellery. Hi, Josh.
21: Hi, Jesse. How are you?
1: Good, thank you. What's happening in David Bowie's life when he heads into the studio to record Young Americans?
21: Well, chaos, really. which, I mean, it probably isn't saying too much for 1970s David Bowie, but it's kind of just out of the glam rock period. You know, the Ziggy Stardust character's been killed off and he's had sort of quite a lot of cult success through the early 70s and like great records, objectively great records. But he goes to America and seeks something different and gets really excited about like Philadelphia International and their label and their music and the sort of smooth Philly soul stuff. Sort of disco's emerging. There's a sort of new soul thing cooking and it kind of grabs him and he sees it as something new and exciting and a new thing for him to take on in an ever shape-shifting chameleon-style career.
1: He always just wants whatever's new. He won't stop at this point, right? He just wants to soak it all up and explore music.
21: Yeah, I think so. Like, I mean, one of the any time anyone's ever talked about Bowie, they talk about the personas, they talk about the characters and the sort of shape-shifting element of it. And I think this is like a really interesting record, not just because like a lot of the songs are kind of underrated bangers, in my opinion. But it's kind of a new genre rather than a new persona. The persona's kind of him. There's not like a character that he's portraying. There's no, you know, mime. There's no mask or whatever. It's just kind of him singing songs. And so the genre is the new appeal rather than I'm going to be Aladdin Sane now. I'm going to be Ziggy Stardust now. And that's really interesting.
1: What turns music into soul music? What are the distinctive aspects of it?
21: Yeah, I mean, you can kind of look at this in two ways, right? I think groove, like sentimentality. There's certainly like a historical inclination towards the singer as the focus, which suits like a solo artist like Bowie. But I think also it's defined and like the name kind of gives it away. It kind of rewards transparency or like the sort of authenticity that maybe a singer-songwriter might pursue as well. You know, like the really great, really like hard out soul singers, people like Otis Redding, Aretha Franklin, they're people who like really throw the kitchen sink at how they sing and they really give you this impression that they're feeling what they're singing to you.
1: And throughout the history of popular music, there have been examples of genres of music pioneered by black artists and it takes a white artist to take it mainstream. And, you know, I'm thinking Elvis, Eminem. Mm. Is that an example of this? Or actually, arguably, a lot of those original soul musicians were already famous by the time David Bowie came along.
21: Yeah, this album's kind of contemporary to that, right? Like mid-70s, kind of the heyday for like Motown's well established by this point. Marvin Gaye, Stevie Wonder, Aretha's kind of had peak of her career or at the peak of her powers. And so as opposed to like making something new, he's almost sort of plucking it and putting it in a David

0: or whatever, or people making experimental music aren't necessarily reconciling that with chart success. But I think it kind of mattered to Bowie, and it certainly mattered to his label. And so I think the pivot to America, it's like, okay, well, what's that audience want? What do they like at the moment? And how can I do it? And I think that's where he lands with us.
1: For whatever reason, the word America really works in a song, doesn't it? Razor Light are coming later this year. They've got that album, America.
0: Oh, true.
1: American Girl by... Was it Kanye West?
0: Oh, not like...
1: That's American Boy, isn't it?
0: Yeah, with the style, yeah.
1: American Woman by Lenny Kravitz. I think, what's his face from the boy group? Harry Styles, I think he's got an American Girl. It's just something about, I don't know, that word that adds a bit of romance to the title of a song. Yeah, perhaps, that's just a theory.
0: Maybe it's just like liberated iconography, yeah. You know? I mean, I think of Springsteen born in the USA. I think of all those sorts of things. I don't know, maybe it does connote something.
1: Let's take a listen to the title track.

0: extraordinarily prolific time for David Bowie, the 70s. At least one album a year throughout that decade, sometimes two. And this is from 1975, Young Americans, the album, and of course the single. We're talking about it with Josh Ellery. This was all recorded in America, was it, Josh?
1: Yeah, largely in Philadelphia. So I alluded to Bowie's kind of keenness with Philadelphia International. It's like the Gamble and Huff label. Great artists like the OJs, MFSB, Teddy Pendergrass, etc. So like that sort of Philly soul thing captured him. There was an extra part of this record, the last couple of tracks, which were recorded at Electric Lady in New York, and that's a whole different can of worms with some side characters. But yeah, American obsession.
0: Help noticing the backing vocals in that track. Was that a kind of a new area for him to explore? I can't recall how much BVs he had in previous albums, but certainly goes with that soul thing, doesn't it?
1: Yeah, I hope you'd ask, because I think this is my wheelhouse, the harmony singing stuff. And it is. It feels new for Bowie, and certainly like on the title track, like the kind of driving chorus, like the hooky part of that song is the backing vocals, while Bowie's off on this tirade Watergate and Nixon and whatnot. And it's just his ranting, and the thing that kind of centers the song is this beautiful refrain. So yeah, it is new. And notably, like Luther Vandross as a young 24-year-old is the progenitor of the backing vocals here, or the arranger.
0: Really?
1: Before he was famous. So it's kind of a fun quirk, I think, that Bowie and Luther Vandross made a record together in the 70s.
0: And how about his own vocals? Is he doing anything different here? Is he singing differently?
1: Well, it's like all the production on this record, all the way through, it's all very live. So the way that they recorded Bowie was he was singing as the band was playing. And so I think they're trying to capture like him rough around the edges. They're not trying to make him into this clean,

0: pristine soul singer, because that's just not what he is. I think by his own admission, he's not a technically trained singer, and actually his audience likes the little idiosyncrasies of his voice and whatnot. So I think the yelps and the sort of gruff parts, that's actually something that's rewarded in soul music, is feeling human, right? So
1: you mentioned Luther Vandross, and he sort of steps up in this next track, Fascination, I believe.
0: Yeah, so it was kind of a track that his band would play with us opening up for Bowie on tour or around the place, and it kind of got molded into this song, Fascination. Probably the key part that Luther's got his hands on this is the sort of call and response vocal that you'll hear in the chorus, which is characteristic soul music, but you can kind of hear hints of his voice coming through it, which I really like.
1: Here it comes.

0: It's lovely. I haven't heard that one before, actually. Josh, thanks for picking it out from Young Americans. We're looking at this album in some depth today for our Tuesday music feature going back more than 50 years. David Bowie in the US, Philadelphia and New York. And maybe we're pretty close to the real David Bowie on this next track. It's one of his more romantic songs and maybe singing in his own voice as well. Maybe this is a bit more of an authentic side to him rather than a character.
1: Yeah, I mean, the track that we're going to play is called Can You Hear Me? And it's, I don't know if it's for everyone. I think maybe some of the glam rock audience that really loved what he was doing with Ziggy might get a little offside with it. But I think it's a really great, like, smooth soul ballad. But there's no character, there's nothing in the way of him. And it's quite an exposed vocal, like it's really stripped back instrumentation, really like subtle groove. And beautiful supporting harmonies, but he's just kind of out on his own. And then even like the lyrics, he's like obviously quite obtuse with a lot of the stuff he says across his career, but it's quite straightforward on this track. And I think there's something compelling about that, that it's direct and it's economical rather than maximalist and riddle-ridden, if that makes sense.
0: Yeah, no, it does. Thank you, Josh. Let's take a listen to this song from Young Americans, Can You Hear Me?

0: Lovely track.
1: Gosh, it's beautiful. And the saxophone sounded lovely there too. Someone just sent me a text and says, please give a shout out to acknowledge the great David Sanborn, who died last year, who played saxophone on the Young Americans and helped Bowie to get this iconic sound. No objection from you there, Josh?
2: Nah, he's fabulous across the whole record. I mean, you heard him on the title track at the start too. He just, it's almost, his playing kind of reminds me of like Clarence Clemens and Bruce Springsteen's E Street Band. Like, it's real gutsy playing and like it's really agile at the same time. And like you can see on that one, when it ramps up dynamically, he brings so much to the texture of it. So, yeah, I agree.
1: And I went down a bit of a wormhole on the internet looking at who that song might have been about. Ava Cherry, have you come across her in your travels?
2: Yeah, so she's one of the backing singers in the crop. So with Luther, and there's one more. But yeah, she's kind of a focal figure for introducing Bowie to a bunch of these different settings. I think she's actually the person that suggested he recorded the record at this particular place in Philadelphia. So
1: yeah, it sounds like they had a relationship as well, hey?
2: Yes, by the sounds of it.
1: Which ended spectacularly badly when he did some cocaine in front of her parents at the dinner table. This is the wormhole I just went down. Never do that when you're meeting the parents, folks. And then there's another famous name associated with this album.
2: Yeah, so John Lennon pops up, which they're kind of kindred spirits at this point. At this time, chronologically, John Lennon's of what he called his lost weekend, where he's split from Yoko Ono and out partying and doing, you know, God knows what. And he kind of comes across Bowie at this point. They become friends, and Bowie loops him into the recording. He's on two tracks on the album. There's a cover of Across the Universe, the Beatles song. That's probably not my favorite track on this record. It's maybe
1: a surprising cover, isn't it?
2: It's kind of a little out of place, maybe, on this album. It's a little stodgy, but
1: Rufus Wainwright does a good one, by the way, if anyone wants a good cover of that song.
2: Oh, true. I keep meaning to listen to him because I like his voice, but I guess I kind of think of Shrek when I think of Rufus Wainwright. Maybe that's my age. I don't know. No,
1: he didn't do the Shrek version of Hallelujah, did he?
2: I thought he did. I don't think it was Buckley, but I don't know. Maybe I might be wrong.
1: Yeah.
2: But anyway, John Lennon's on Fame is probably where this is going.
1: Sorry.
2: Yeah. And like a really key figure in that. They just start improvising in the studio, and the story goes that John Lennon starts kind of yelping these random sounds, and one of them sounds like the word fame, and then they start having a bit of a yarn about bureaucracy and management and, oh, I hate the industry. And you know,
1: can you hear Lennon on this track?
2: Yeah, he's kind of, I think he's the kind of responding vocals. He's quite high-pitched in this. It's not Lennon as we're used to hearing him. I think he's like the offset vocal against Bowie's one. So you've got to dig a little, I think, to hear it, but he's there.
1: Okay, here it comes.

0: What a groove. David Bowie with John Lennon in there somewhere. Fame from the album Young Americans. It's our Tuesday music feature. And actually, only 8 tracks on this album, Josh.
1: Yeah, it's pretty economical. It's pretty straightforward. And maybe like part of that is it was kind of recorded in a bit of a hurry. Like most of the tracks all came to fruition in one sort of burst, late nights, quick writing, all that sort of stuff. And I think that's even reflected in kind of the urgency and simplicity of some of the songs. But yeah, he didn't try and overplay his hand for sure.
0: So when we look back at all the David Bowie albums, I think there's 26 of them. What is the legacy of this one?
1: I don't know that it's like canonized as much as a lot of the other ones. Like there's obviously the really big records that immediately preceded and followed this. I think from this era, the sort of bridge era, a lot more people probably talk about Station to Station. It's a little bit more artsy and a little bit more far out. I think it, like at the time, it probably wasn't that appreciated because there was this sort of, in my view, like looking back, this sort of rock versus soul, rock versus disco thing going on. And I don't know if the pivot to sort of softer music was received as well by the cult fans, but, you know, give it 20, 30 years, and even like Bowie himself's come round to it after saying it was plastic and fake and unlistenable, I think he called it at one point. I think he came round to it being, you know, this is pretty decent and it's a pretty killer band and they're pretty great songs. So
0: Have we mentioned Carlos Alomar?
1: No, we should. I mean, I think the guitar playing from him is just like the absolute feature of the record. He's the heart and soul of that last track. And he's someone that would stay with Bowie too. He stays on with the band through the Berlin era, plays on Heroes and all that too. So he's definitely a focal point musically. But it's all about groove. Like he's not shredding and not playing these big sort of up in the stratosphere riffs they had on Ziggy Stardust. It's more about riffs and like interweaving layers of funky guitar.
0: I thought of Nile Rodgers actually when I was listening to that one there for some reason. I think he features pretty prominently in this last track we're going to play. This is called Right. I mean, there's no duds on the whole record, but we might as well play this one. It's one of the few ones we haven't played and probably one of the lesser known ones too, Josh.
1: Yeah, it's funky. I don't think it's one that he performed live too often, and it's sort of a deep cut, but again, it exemplifies funk and soul in the way that Bowie was aiming for on the record, so I think a pretty good place to end it off.
0: Hey, thank you for coming in.
1: Not a problem. Thanks for having me.
0: Young Americans, 51 years on, and this is Right.

0: RNZ News at Midnight. No mai haere mai, I'm Peter McElwain. The Greens and Te Pāti Māori say no matter who the National Party leader is, New Zealanders are worse off under the coalition government. Christopher Luxon has held on as leader and Prime Minister after facing his second confidence vote this year. Te Pāti Māori co-leader Raweri Waititi says Mr Luxon doesn't have the confidence of voters and the government is focused on political survival rather than the needs of whānau. Green Party co-leader Chloe Swarbrick says every coalition MP is responsible for high unemployment and cost of living. Her colleague Marama Davidson says only a new government will change that. A New Zealander detained by immigration in the US has described seeing children and elderly in shackles while being moved between facilities. Everly Wehongi was put in ICE detention after returning to the US on a green card over an historical cannabis conviction. She was in custody for more than 2 months and has described watching other detainees get off a plane as she was moved into an ICE facility in Arizona.
1: There are children in shackles, a pregnant lady, old people, everybody just being marched around like herded animals, really.
0: Everly Wehongi says she's grateful for all the support she received from family, loved ones and strangers during her time in ICE detention. Wellington's after-hours medical clinic says it could take up to 15 months to get a contract in place to extend its operating hours. Wellington Hospital's emergency department had one of its busiest days for almost a year on Monday, seeing 258 patients. Health NZ told RNZ that in an effort to cope with the influx, the GP-run urgent care clinic will be extending its hours. But the clinic says it's still in negotiations and a new workforce model is needed. Health NZ says it remains committed to extending the clinic's opening hours as soon as possible. Thousands of people displaced by this week's earthquake in Western Colombia are spending a second night in shelters or in the streets as rescue efforts continue to find survivors. At least 240 people are known to have died in the 7.4 magnitude quake, with hundreds still missing. Colombia's new president, Abelardo de la Espriella, has welcomed the rescue of a woman in one of the worst hit towns of Pereira, but says more help is needed.
2: Una tragedia como esta enluta a toda Colombia.
3: A tragedy like this plunges all of Colombia into mourning. But that will not prevent us from working together to help this beautiful region of the country move forward, a region of hard-working, patriotic people who want a better future.
0: The European Union has just pledged to provide almost $4 million in aid for quake-hit communities in Colombia. People with disabilities say they've been feeling squeezed after a transport subsidy has been cut. The total mobility subsidy, which provides discounted taxis and public transport, dropped last month from 75 to 65%. The Transport Minister says the cut was not a cost-saving exercise, but a way to ensure the scheme's survival following rising demand and costs. One visually impaired person in Christchurch estimates he's paying an extra $60 a week, while a wheelchair user in Wellington says he's had to cancel his appearance at a conference as he can't afford to go. Authorities in Brazil say the US-based messaging platform Discord has agreed to strengthen its safety procedures following the death of a 13-year-old girl. Investigators say the teenager was encouraged to self-harm and take her own life during a Discord livestream. The Office of the Attorney General in Brazil has demanded more measures to protect young people, including age verification. Later this morning, millions of people in parts of Europe will experience a rare total eclipse of the sun, the continent's first in more than two decades. The moon will pass directly between the Earth and the sun, casting a shadow on the planet. It will only be a partial eclipse for many European countries, including Britain, as Rebecca Morell reports.
4: Sky watchers across the UK will see the moon start to edge across the sun, taking an ever larger bite of the disk until the celestial spectacle reaches its peak about an hour later. In parts of Russia, Greenland, Iceland, Portugal and Spain, a total eclipse will be visible where the sun is fully covered by the moon.
0: And New Zealand is due to experience a total solar eclipse on July 22, 2028. Now sport, and the All Blacks coach, Dave Rennie, has praised referee Matthew Carley for keeping the game flowing during his side's 54-0 win over the Sharks. The All Blacks scored 8 tries in wet conditions in Durban, with the Sharks struggling to keep up with the tourists' fast-paced game plan. Rennie says Englishman Carley played his part, and he hopes to see more referees approach the game in the same manner. Damien McKenzie came off in the first half with an ankle injury, but Rennie says the fullback should be fit to take on the Springboks on August the 23rd. The All Blacks next play the Bulls in Pretoria on Sunday. That's the news.
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0: And the Met Service short forecast for the country to midnight Thursday. Northland, Auckland and Coromandel. Rain this morning, possibly heavy, with localised downpours for Auckland before dawn, then scattered showers. Bay of Plenty today, showers turning to rain this morning, heavy at times. Waikato to Kapiti, including the central high country. Mostly cloudy with scattered showers, possibly heavy about and north of Taranaki. Fine spells increasing south of Taranaki this afternoon. Gisborne to Wairarapa, occasional rain developing this morning and easing this afternoon and evening, except for Gisborne where it may be heavy. For Wellington, Nelson, Marlborough and Canterbury, scattered rain, clearing this afternoon to partly cloudy skies, but becoming fine for Canterbury. Buller to Fiordland, rain with heavy falls this morning, easing to isolated showers and then clearing north of Fiordland late. Otago and Southland, a partly cloudy day with isolated showers, mainly this afternoon, and also partly cloudy for Rekohu, the Chatham Islands, today. This is RNZ National. It's now almost 7 minutes past midnight. Kia ora. Peter McElwain here with you to guide you and keep you company through the wee small hours of a Thursday morning, which happens to be the 13th of August. Hope the week is treating you kindly, and thank you for joining me. Looking ahead this morning, after 12:15, we'll hear about an anniversary homecoming for tenor Simon O'Neill. 1:15 will be time for the climate question, and huge wildfires have been sweeping across southern Europe and North America. Is climate change increasing the risk, and what can we do? 2:15, context. Now, New Zealand is the only country in the OECD without wealth tax, so why are we so afraid to tax the rich? In this week's episode, Guyon Espiner and Corin Dan look back on the wealth taxes we had, why we got rid of them, and whether this election will see the tables turn. Just after 3, episode 7 of the Lloyd Jones novel, Here at the End of the World We Learn to Dance. And unable to bear a life without Schmidt, and unable to hide her feelings from her husband, Louisa leaves for Buenos Aires. The documentary from the BBC, time for about 3:30. This morning, how Romanian teenagers built a daring DIY internet network that inspired telecom giants. Witness history after 4. This morning, in the summer of 1950, holidaymakers arrived at the first Club Med resort on the Spanish island of Mallorca, and this helped pioneer the all-inclusive holiday. On the detail, our final feature around 4:30 this morning, Kiwi Anne Bully promised herself that she would go and meet her Syrian colleagues in person when it was safe enough. And after 13 years of waiting, she finally made it. My regular overnight features on the way, including an overnight quote, my final one on the subject of vision on the way. And that will be right after this one from the Wellington band Fat Freddy's Drop, from their 2005 album, based on a true story. This is Del Fuego.

It's entitled Del Fuego. It's from Fat Freddy's Drop. 13 past midnight now on the all-night program and to this morning's overnight quote, in fact the first of two on the subject of vision. Every moment is a golden one for him who has the vision to recognise it as such. That from Henry Miller, the American novelist, short story writer and essayist. Born 1891 in New York City, he died at the age of 88 in 1980. And just for good measure, a brief one. Just because a man lacks the use of his eyes doesn't mean he lacks vision. Who else could that one be from but Stevie Wonder, born 1950 in Saginaw, Michigan, and Stevie is now 76 years of age. Time for an English singer-songwriter from her 2012 album Sugaring Season. This is Elizabeth Caroline Orton, who prefers to go by the briefer handle of Beth Orton. It's called Dawn Chorus.

0: Beth Orton with Dawn Chorus. We're still a wee ways off dawn, so let's just enjoy the wee small hours together. 17 past midnight. Now, internationally acclaimed opera singer Simon O'Neill is heading back to New Zealand for performances that will mark a personal anniversary. The Helden tenor is renowned for his Wagnerian roles, and this year it's 20 years since he performed the titular role in Wagner's opera Parsifal in Wellington. And that role helped launch his international career. He spoke to Jim Mora on Sunday morning.
1: Our great tenor Simon O'Neill is coming home on his way back to New Zealand, ranked, as we said earlier, right up the top of the class of Helden tenors, heroic tenors in the world, with a voice that music critics regularly refer to, using shorthand, as turbocharged. And we are going to hear Simon O'Neill sing something really different. He's on his way back to New Zealand, as I said. We're catching up with him in Singapore. Hello, Simon.
2: Good morning, Jim. It's great to speak to you.
1: We're catching up with you literally at Changi Airport. I hope you're nice and comfortable.
2: You know what? I've been on the plane for the last 14 hours from London. The day before, I flew from São Paulo, Brazil, for another, I know, it was about 13 hours flight. So I probably should have, in hindsight, turned left and gone to New Zealand from Brazil, but I thought I'd go home back to London for a night to my place. But I'm very fortunate. I have to say, Jim, it's the most comfortable I've been for a Radio New Zealand interview. I'm sitting in the first class lounge at Changi Airport. It's delicious, with a lovely cup of coffee, which is great. And it's great to speak to you.
1: You too. I wonder if they've ever staged an opera in Changi Airport. It's a stupendous sort of place.
2: It is. It's one of the great airports of the world, isn't it? It's extraordinary. But operas have been staged in many, many interesting places now. In fact, my friend Angus Vale, who's New Zealander, lives in New York. He just went to an opera at a place called Tempelhof in Berlin, which is the old big airport in the middle of Berlin, where they, you know, where they flew the planes in the 1950s for the Berlin, you know, blockade. Of course, it was built by the Third Reich, but it's one of these extraordinary buildings. But they just did an opera there a couple of years ago.
1: You are coming home for a special anniversary. You are bearing the holy spear of Parsifal, as it were.
2: Yeah, well, I mean, it's a 20-year anniversary, Jim, of the NZSO performing Parsifal, which we did with the great, you know, the late Sir Donald McIntyre, my mentor and my teacher, Margaret Medlin, Martin Snell, Paul Whelan. We had a complete New Zealand cast, which was made me so proud. So, yeah, to return this year in 2026 to celebrate the 20 years of that. Also, it's another little anniversary for me. It's my 30th anniversary of singing with the New Zealand Symphony Orchestra, when I made my debut back in 1996 as a young man in what was then the Mobile Song Quest, which we've just had the Song Quest only just a few weeks ago as well. So I'm so excited to return to the orchestra to see all my friends who I studied with at Otago or Victoria, who are playing in the orchestra, who are principals like Bridget Douglas or Dave Bremner. Cannot wait to be back in Wellington and then perform the concert in Auckland as well.
1: Yeah, it'll be a lovely reunion. It'll be lovely. And that was the role, the Parsifal role, was what launched your international career, or cemented your international career, wasn't it?
2: Somewhat, yes. I mean, it was the first big Wagner role I did here in New Zealand. And then within a couple of years, I'm singing it. Well, 1 year later, actually, I'm singing at Covent Garden, the Ring Cycle, and then a year later, 2 years later, I'm in the famous Bayreuth Festival, which is a festival that specialises in Richard Wagner's work, and I sing the title role of Lohengrin, followed by the title role of Parsifal there. A lot of my friends and supporters from New Zealand flew up to Germany to see this production, and I'm just so grateful for them. We had such a great time. So I look back with it with such joy and really pride. So the role of Parsifal, the opera itself is quite a long opera, as most Wagner operas are. What we have done, and Pietri Inkinen and I, we have curated a highlights suite, I would say. So I put all my favourite bits of Parsifal, be it orchestral or the big tenor solos, into about an hour. And we've done the same with an earlier Wagner opera called Tannhäuser, which is one of, you know, the famous overture and stuff. So I think the program will be quite interesting to our audience.
1: Well, you are the Wagnerian tenor of this generation, the best heroic tenor in the world, the Telegraph newspaper said when they first heard you. So there'll be excitement in Wellington and Auckland, Simon. You're a Heldon tenor. You're a Heldon tenor, and not everyone will know what that is.
2: Yes, well, that's a good question. I have to say, I wish the Telegraph, I wish they put in brackets, he is the, you know, he's definitely one of the finest Heldon tenors from Tynwald, just south of Ashburton in the South Island of New Zealand. I possibly am. I would definitely fly that flag very high and proudly. But, you know, to have those sort of things written in the newspaper, particularly Telegraph or the Times, something like that, is, it was an amazing time in my life. And, I've been at this game now for 30 years at singing this repertoire. Heldon is a German word, and it means heroic. So I sing all the big German Teutonic knight roles. Essentially, if you can picture Lord of the Rings, Aragorn, these sorts of roles that Tolkien based a lot of Lord of the Rings on Wagnerian operas. It's great. So I'm usually out there with a big sword or a spear and, body armor and defending the damsel in distress or... It's pretty cool. I love this repertoire and I love these roles. But most of all, Jim, I love the music. I love the music.
1: I'm going to put you down as the superhero of the opera world. I'm just making a note of that now. I see on the NZSO website, you say you've come from Sao Paulo. You've been busy. Australia in recent times, United States, Europe. Does life ever feel like a whirlwind, like you're Sigmund and the Flying Dutchman or something in the middle of a storm?
2: My life has its own storms. Everyone has their own storms. But I've my career has been going 30 years now, and I'm really proud of that because anyone, who is a professional sports person, be it golf or tennis or whatever, to stay at the game at a relatively high level for decades is quite a feat. So I am I hope that doesn't come across as vain or boasting or anything like that, but that's the thing that I'm really proud of, that I get to sing these extraordinary roles in this music and still all the big places around the world. I go to Beijing and sing Gustav Mahler in Beijing, straight after New Zealand, and then, I guess I said, Paris, Covent Garden, and then Florence next year. Anyway, a job is a job, and I love my job, Jim. I remember when we first met years ago at a Auckland Philharmonic fundraiser, I said that to you then, and that was, and I haven't changed. I absolutely love my job.
1: Yeah, no, well, it shines through. And you probably run on adrenaline so much of the time, though. What do you like to do on a long plane ride, Simon?
2: I love to... sleep as much as I can. It doesn't matter which seat I'm in, if I'm in 37F or 12A or 1A. I try to get as much sleep as I can on a plane. Even when I see an airport, I get sleepy. I go around the world multiple times a year and I love it. And of course, coming home to New Zealand is a decent plane ride, but I'm having a great time in this one. It's very comfortable. It's beautiful. But I spend the time catching up on business, catching up on emails. And if I start watching like a series or something like that on Netflix, just to relax, something completely out of music.
1: What did you last see on Netflix?
2: Oh, this is terrible. I'm on the flight, actually flying from Brazil. And you know what I watched? The downing of the Lockerbie disaster of the
1: yes.
2: I'm on a plane. I thought, Simon, this is probably not the right place to watch this. So I flew into London last night, just went home. I had a great night, Jim. I went and bought a MGB Roadster convertible from the same year of my birth. I thought, you know what? I used to own a lovely MG convertible 25 years ago, and I've always thought, I want to have that again. So now I've got one in London. And it's going to be my little fun car driving around London and Europe for the next few while. It'd be fun. So that's what I did last night.
1: What year? I used to own an MG Roadster convertible.
2: 71. I'm born in December 71, and this car is made in very late March 71. And that, it's a, sure, it's has
3: this
2: the
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5: 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Long 30 train day number 12 day blong 1 August. Na mi radio friend blong you play Hilda Wayne. All story long current affairs no let talk blong all this blong story. A construction work long start in first bauxite mining project long PNG is that finish long west side blong Manus Island. All resident long Port Moresby city by Bungim Heavy long side blong tap water start long Friday ego long Sunday. Agriculture show long Vanuatu is looking one per tribe plat tower all where long mapi more long 4,000 all can kentaro long end. Na community work bung long Australia he help him long strong and passing long place na save long passing tumbuna long all. Last time no display same seke igat all big plus story long Radio Australia News.
6: Thank you, Hilda. President blong Ukraine emi tokolo sem country blong emi give him go one pla new pla peace proposal igo long all United States negotiator. All tok na me long tupla rasa na Ukraine emi bin stop inside long all money go pinis long one em display war long Middle East emi walk along go head. Ukraine emi been sing out long only come up in one plus ceasefire long this pla war we emi walk along go head long 4.5 year pinis time rasa emi talk all them only like long stop him this pla war that's all only like long Ukraine emi must give him up or 4 plus region long in ego long rasa. Ukraine President Volodymyr Zelensky, he talk look out awesome rasa, and we can use him all parliamentary election long money come, long emi strong and more all strikes belong in. All teams belong all firefighters, all soldiers, all volunteer, only go ahead long time long rescue him, all survivor belong this powerful earthquake where he come up long western Colombia long this week. Long sampla area, all people, only holy man, only walk along pine him, all people, long all house where he been put down, long make sure only no miss him or survivor. More long 200 people, only been die penis, na plenty 100 more, only missing yet. This pla former Syrian dictator, Bashar al-Assad, and one pla court long Syria, he sentence him long emi must die. Behind long court he convict him M long all war crime na crime against him humanity. Punishment long all this black kind crime M long M must die. This pla former dictator M no stop long court time only read him out M this pla or make him save long one M M been runway he go long Moscow long Russia M long 2024 all same one pla rebel fighter. All survey line, only walk along redim now and biggest wildlife vaccination program long here, long state, long Victoria. One time 5,000 all lick penguin and by only protect him all against him this deadly influenza outbreak long all piecing long here, long Victoria. State government, it talk all them this Phillip Island, na St. Kilda or seabed and by only give him all 2+ suit long vaccine. M long help him long this plus sick you know can spread. More long 60 long all case long this plus sick only pine him penis long all pissing long here long state long Victoria. This plus actor long England Lucy Davis Emmy talk out awesome Emmy got this plus incurable stage 4 long breast cancer. This pla 53-year-old Lucy Davis em only save long end long role blong em all same Don Tinsley long this pla British version blong The Office from 2001 e going up long 2003. Long one pla Instagram post blong em he talk all same em been got this pla sick 1.5 year ago penis na this pla cancer em spread he go long backside blong em na hip na long ribs. Lucy Davis he talk all same em plan long em enjoying time blong em way stop yet na em by go ahead one time animal activism blong em. Now Australian Bureau of Statistics it tokolos them long next week and by start long follow up long all household where only fail long fill out all census form long all. This population survey where only survey carry out long all get 5 years. Only hold him long last night that all only accept him all late response. All way, you know, completing this plus census, only save find him all long $364 long one per day. Now, MEBN Radio Australia News.
7: 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Chero Company na Manus provincial government he been all in one plus awareness boom long Lorengau town one time all landowner. Na long fonde, o landowner I mark him all 16 pla clan inside long display mining area. I bungen na mark him executive long display kehek leve, but Joe Landowners Association. Blong all, where Tony Tikapin is yaman long en. Same seke ask him Dr. Lomai, long to clear more long display bauxite mining project. Long all meeting where all been all in one time Manus bauxite mining project landowners long last week.
8: Me, Wambla, deputy chairman long, Pablo executive long. Manus Bauxite Landowners Association. Yeah, you got name long any stuff by maybe like registry no IPA, but maybe like at one association now where national government is recognizing, and at the same time the company recognize him, and at the same time the provincial government he recognize him. So maybe I've been studying this well, or 5th August, now 6th August, and maybe I've been going to meeting law, learning how. Long last week, yeah. So that is where we've started in business now. Now, but we've come formalizing one IPA registration, one the IPA now, and then by we've continuing to work for helping more line, Papa Ground, Mama Ground, long inside long bauxite project area.
6: In a period to clear more of this Manus Bauxite Land Owners Association, boom, you play been holding long Lorengau.
8: Yes, maybe I've been having Bung Lo Loringa Lo Fifth and Six Lo Fifth. Yeah, I'm all line long MRA or mining authority, yeah, resource authority. Yeah, he go past lo government, all been come and walk him all as la awareness lo place. Plus him all a representative long company Cherok. I'm Cherok, yeah, I'm all line long. Singaporean Chinese only been go past long and any lower black company can all call it Potras. Potras is buy more by Cherok 100%. So that's why all go past long. Representative Long was there, law meeting, online email of provincial government, law deputy administrator was there, and then some law all other officers and stuff. All some law line can all get a line man owners even come. Almost about 16 blah all clan representative even come. Now plus him all other landowners too all been come to as well, yeah. So maybe I've been go through on the 5th of August, maybe I have a meeting. It's just a general awareness, the all company now. MRA ego advise him all Papa Mama Ground. Now on the 6th now maybe I have an election. And election yeah, maybe I mark him all executive long. New Blood Association, yeah, by Karim Mouse, Blow Line, landowners inside long bauxite mining area.
6: So, one name half straight this plow, one name mining by come up long end?
8: Maybe I work starting this low work, low exploration, or 2016. 2016, all Cherokee been work finding long, all some minerals low inside long area, low west manus. All Cherokee been study exploration of 2016. It come in long 2024 lodging application only go inside long mining lease. So it come long 2026 long March, which is this year. national government, even through the office of minister, he granted Finnish mining lease 950. He go long online chair of whereby only operate long inside long isla area long bauxite mining. And as you know, bauxite, yeah, and product long and aluminium, yeah. By go only refining, no? By come up as aluminium where you miss a walking fork, plate, spoon, aluminium foil, window, planica and all uses long and even all jumbo jet, yeah, all building long, that's all aluminium, yeah. So project come, me play toxal over the line long place, now only how much also project come because you know, been got one like impact project for manus. This is the first time where you got impact project, you come on manus. And at the same time in PNG as well, you know, got any more bauxite mining or PNG.

0: LG where only partners la project ya when there was some la group can ball come inside so by me bla have him development forum me waiting the soul me bla formalize him registration long association one them all IP now investment promotion authority lo here then by me bla it can be able already lo development forum so meeting development forum by you must go back and lo loring out by go lo loring out so by allow him all the line lo come now by all again airing views more lo development forum now by me bla discuss him all benefit sharing arrangements by you may discuss him royalty equities future generation all business development grant infrastructure development grant all projects all the slide now by me bla and including environment too by me bla discuss him too long this la time lo this la meeting now once this la meeting or something he approve you by me bla put him go inside long one black paper only call it DCA or sorry, CDA, and mean as a community development agreement. Previously, also call it MOA, Memorandum of Agreement, but now, only change him now, only call him Community Development Agreement or CDA. That's like now by all parties, he can sign now, after all he sign now, and by operation, actual operation by start.
1: MPNG lawyer and deputy chairman, Blanc Kehek Levey, Butjo Landowners Association, Long West Coast Manus. Dr. Ben Loma e Dr. Quantam Sam Seke. All resident na business inside long Port Moresby City by got big play heavy long no got water supply. Na water e no come good to mass that long Friday e go long Sunday. Display am long one am water PNG by mass carry out. Repair work well in needs straight long walking mall water pipe where been bagger up inside long ground long all behori clan. Court been given one plus temporary order along water PNG. He must go at Nakaramout display repair work. Now all behori clan. He took all right long display order. Bian no landona. He been blocking display work long number 31 oblong July. ABC News Mary long Port Moresby take Lagunga. He been work long BNM display story. Na same second he ask him long talk more long end.
2: Yes, display all behori landowners only talk out on same only by respecting the sole display court order. Where National Court he been giving, lo larim na online lo water PNG by gonna fix him this plow pipe. Only by got one per meeting lo Saturday, na only by send down na talk on them, lawyer blong all. That's all this plow work, lo fix him all pipe, and by start lo Friday, 15th of August, na by finish lo Sunday, 16th of August, this plow work em. One plus big plus pipe close to the display Mount Eriama treatment facility he been buruk. So big plus wara he work lo loose lo display pipe. So now court he give him display order online lo water PNG by starting work lo Friday. Now all landowners lo very clean only ama master so lo larim water PNG make him work. Now behind only can go lo court lo Monday. Na straight him talk lo side blow display all worry blong all lo side blow compensation blow using traditional ground blong all na lo straight him display all boon blong all tumbo na blong all we only been come out him lo one pla walk he been come up some pla money go penis.
3: That's all. You know, got some kind of activity or action long passing water.
2: No, got all landowners pro beori only talk all same. Only no like law passing water or disturb him display work blow water PNG. That's all. Only like him all same water PNG must look save long all worry blong all. Na come na sit down one time all so that only can talk na straight him out lo display Melanesian way. That's all. Time water PNG kissing this plan. Protest long all Nagolo court. Only, you know, time lo stop him. Only just larim that's all. So, lo Monday now, only by sit down na. Only by Golo court, na time lo straight him out lo court.
3: Na, this plan boom, you talk long Saturday, and long one again?
2: This la boom, well, landowners by sit down and one time lawyer blong all. Because this plan all court order semi temporary that's all in a final decision block court just because this la water service come inside the city by affecting plenty more man plenty more businesses court make him order law larim this la work he come up so

0: Yes, online lo beori o liga to loyas blongol tu. So oli ba senda na tok tok wan temo loyas blongol lo gona challenge wan tem wata PNG lo court.
1: Now Tekla, emi lukol sem em big pla walk ya yeah? Em blong fixing all this pla pipe is start long Friday going up long Sunday. Na suppose water PNG i passim wara. You play residence belong Port Moresby or someone. You play ready long time only passing wara.
0: Yes, all residents belong Port Moresby only 2 o'clock. Ready moliat lo this part time by wara bypass lo 2 plus day. Only walk lo by mol big plow container na little things lo story mol wara belong all. Only walk lo by him too wara lo store lo blood drink. So online lo all residents to olive o'clock prepare lo display all business houses na all housing to olive o'clock prepare all wara blong all lo display time wara bypass and wara bypass lo close to lo 48 la hour I go in up lo 64 hours so I'm look also I'm close to 3 la day so big plot talks away been come out lo water PNG also wara pressure by drop na sampla hapa no gat wara o geta. So li like him to all sem. Time walkie go ahead or man to must prepare so that all no can stop na paini wara na cause him sampla trouble all sem. Katim wara pipe o kain all sem.
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2: People from Maiwo Island, long Vanuatu only got strong, probably Polsem. Island Blomol, he got 175 all variety o Kantiantaro, which is our stop too long all Narpla up long country. Only so I'm clear this Platok Tok time only been building 1+20 I Tower, where only hang up more long all 4,000 all Taro long end, long time long Vanuatu Agriculture Expo. Ezekiel Bolum Tari, Tokman Blong Maiwo Council of Chiefs, he talk more long this long 175 variety long Taro. We only got long Maiwo Island.
4: 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I got all kind of fashion all same. 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Emi an bifle on them discipline. Emi all same one in emos taro. 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Any blo same up no more, passing blo custom we be blessed up isim lo nakamal, lo karem taro ikam putum, ata isim lo custom fire, we start light in sablo nakamal. Any same something, the structure no more, rasauri any changing, any gamble same one passing blo putum tawa ikamanta. And if like olem tawa ya any taro tawa network, just because we like at 175 to 200 paretis lo taro, while mi vele lukim taro lo santo, lo market, potila lo market, lo webes lo market, mi vele sabe, lukim sabe se taro ya, mi ga mat lo maiwo. 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That's why mi vele korem Taro Tawa Network. 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
5: Okay, so all Taro lo Tawa, ya, hemi kam no mo lo island, or only come out lo six fella province?
4: All Taro, we come out lo, istablo Tawa, ya, hemi come out lo, all one people inside the Maifo Island. This leg at all families lo, all ward councils for Mibla, Mibla got 4 ward councils, you got Sungwandia, Sungwandaka, Sungwalohe, Mosungwakake. So every ward council here, only run under lol, passing lo custom leadership, mo Mibla put them up, talk no more. Say one man, he become with them one pandel taro blem. One pandel taro ya, Pampai got 2 taro no more, hang lo pandel taro ya. Lo make him say 175 parities, but taro when Mibla got lo island. Pamba mi vle sabe collecte mi everyone, but mi vle putu mi contar lo tawaya. And emi exactly one emi mi happen lo tawaya. 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Mo all 175 varieties sena mi vle display mi contar lo taro tawaya.
5: And me understand say blow building tower yeah, you've lay use one special wood, yeah? And me understand say got, you know, one custom ceremony hemi taken place, so you've lay my skill big plus have a use some wood, yeah?
4: Blow climb we gonna have low statem walk low tower yeah, low face day. Yeah, got people no more rasaure hemi to shumokata, low custom fire blow well you got right low one wood, yeah. We only serve katem after only some lo building tawaya. Only some two ut no more. Or kata you some heme blo take blo taro. Or some blo taro is down them. Monarawan only some heme we blo round them taro tawaya with them. Heme all roots blo utia. And heme kata namo only got qualifications and the custom ritual practice where only serve concert lo nagamal. Only kata el tabu fire. Or kata na only got try blo touch blo utia. All the rest where you know part lo heme. Not that same. So that is why it looks taro tawaya have strictly controlled by custom lo fascinating from him you fascinate lo custom where Mr. Tokwadia, you qualify to lo pick killing ceremony after you serve that same ludia, and then I happen lo taro tawaya.
5: And after we expo hemi finish, one by hemi happen lo taro ya, huna by I karem lo kakai, or huna by you've like share me lo taro ya lo geta?
4: Lo day one, tang we got official opening blow expo finish, MLO Monday. Rasaure, hemi ditim all delegations we come, ministers, with them all teachers, with them directors, with them all managers, with them farmers, everyone we start lo time here, only come, only make them one custom tennis round, lo tawaya finish. Ale hemi make them one top lo talent, thank you. Mo hemi hand them out taro finish. 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He got eight tech plotaroya, Rasaure, and he handed them out finish. Me fully appreciate him no more, Kafman, lo passing where he is able to see my work, lo take him exploitam.
2: Musical volume Tari, Tokman belong my work council of chiefs. Name story one time, Lea Lowenbu. Na long punishment program, we go along New Guinea Island, long Papua New Guinea. All community work boom belong Australia is have helping more people, long strong in passing, belong place. Na help me young people long serve long passing to Muna Blong all long East New Britain. All Tola community or East New Britain people long Queensland is have a work bong long lining passing blong Danis na Cook too. Long on fundraising work blong all. Me ask him Ali Moore, president blong ENB Queensland community, long story more long this blah.
6: You know, all sad thing in Pelestasol and chants. You know, we come together, the ladies like to sing hymns. We teach our youth our traditional dance, teach them how to make their bilas for their dance, and then we can showcase our culture here in Brisbane. And it all keeps us connected to East New Britain.
2: And your beautiful aigiri as well.
6: Oh, my goodness, yes. Yes. That is one of our biggest fundraisers. Mi plasa kuki mumu aigir lo March, lo Brisbane. Eh, sa pull up. The plates just go out the door. So, yeah. There is something away about the way the Tolais cook their mumu aigir.
2: Ah, special, the best. The best.
6: That and you know, chance ya logo lopeles na kai kai all fresh pla kai kai at lopeles, you know.
2: True.
6: That's the best thing. Cooking on the fire, you know, staying in that. And when we go home, you know, mi pla sa stop lopeles. Mi pla no sa stop long all hotel or Airbnb. We, most of us will go home to our village and we work all day during the day visiting hospitals and schools. And in the nighttime, we go home to sit around the fire with our one talks and story and, you know, story sweet lopeles, yeah.
2: All to Baba Master, look at you, Platu, yeah. You can have a kind of land lopeles.
6: Yeah, yes, very much so.
2: And
6: yeah.
2: Ali, I'm good play example long, all humanitarian work, blipla, long giving back lopeles. You think also in this kind work should encourage and plant people long, round long Australia, long making one kind long helping peles?
6: Oh, yes, definitely. I think there's so much opportunity wasted here that, but you know, there's two ways of looking at it. We can make use of the goods here in Australia that are wasted, but you have to have the funds behind you to get it home. And then not just get it home, but you have to be on the ground to receive it and then distribute it. Because we know that not all the time the goods that go home go to where they were destined. You say, where? So the good thing about our group is that we have always made a group trip to go back to East New Britain to be the ones that open that container, distribute that container, deliver it, we have every item signed for and receipted, and we know that what we're bringing is ending up in the hands of the people that need it, you know?
2: True.
6: So if you can't afford to get that done, then it becomes difficult. But that's why you have to come together and do little fundraisings and just set a goal. Our goal was just education and medical. We don't bring clothes. We don't bring furniture. You know, what we bring is what we have in our constitution that we're going to bring. So we bring sports uniforms and school uniforms and nurses' uniforms, but it's only education and medical. So it's good to set your boundaries as well. And then make sure that you're transparent. The more transparent you are in what you're doing, and the more support you will get.
2: Good platro.
6: You sawe.
2: And now.
6: You may sawe long or planty line sawe. You know, misbehave with what they say they're going to do, but you have to. I think after 9 years now of doing this and showing people what we have done, we are still strong and going because of the support that we continue to receive. Yeah.
2: Good on you. Now, suppose online you like supporting this ball night, do you play? I'm all about some information long on the map. You're not sharing.
6: We actually full for the ball. Our ball gets sold out pretty quickly these days. People are reserving their tables back in the November the year before. So our ball is good, but we're still selling major raffle tickets for the two business class flights from Brisbane to Tokoa return at $10. So message us on our Facebook page and we can organise some raffle tickets for you. And if you live in Brisbane or Gold Coast, Sunshine Coast, come along to one of our meetings. Come along to our next Mōmō Ai Gear. And a really great way of supporting us is just follow us on Facebook and you can see what events coming up. And come along. We encourage anyone. You don't have to just have a connection to Rabaul. You just have to, you know, want to come and spend time and eat some beautiful food. All the aunties and the bobos cook. And you saw it. Kaikai. Good plan.
2: I'm Ali Mo, President Blong, East New Britain, Queensland Community, Talk Talk. Already your brand name thousand people I got long bring me come long hard and blibla tete. Marky Mol get a one walk here long ABC Radio Australia One Talk program. Me Hilda Wayne we talk. Thank you long stop one time. You play get good blood day na bungum you blood one kind time tomorrow long not blah harem blood this blood program. And that's all na bye bye now.
7: 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That's been the ABC's One Talk program there for our listeners in Melanesia. 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

0: RNZ Pacific News, Talo Falava, I'm Johnny Blades. The United States has issued a call, along with dozens of other countries, for all nations to provide a proper heads up if they want to launch an intercontinental ballistic missile test. It is claimed that China gave the world less than 24 hours notice before launching a dummy warhead into the South Pacific last month. Co-signatories on the statement include Palau and the Marshall Islands, countries which recognize Taiwan over China. It comes after the Pacific Islands Forum last week failed to reach consensus on a statement condemning the test at a meeting of foreign ministers. It's understood Nauru and Kiribati, both closely aligned with China, stood in the way. Australia has tabled its Waitakere Mutual Defence Treaty with Fiji in the Senate. The agreement establishes the Ocean of Peace Alliance, committing each country to support the other if they are attacked. Australia's Foreign Minister Penny Wong says it marks an important milestone in the way that the Pacific sees itself strategically.
1: This is Fiji's first alliance and only Australia's fourth. It will build ever deeper levels of interoperability. We will plan, train, exercise and deploy together to enhance our respective sovereignty and to ensure our nation's and our region's security at a time of fracture and of disruption.
0: And the Vuvalu Union Treaty between Australia and Fiji was also tabled in the Australian Senate. It provides for more than $1 billion in Australian grants and loans to Fiji. The European Union's Climate Monitoring Service says oceans hit their hottest ever recorded temperatures for July, partly fueled by developing El Niño conditions in the Pacific. The BBC reports the world is now about 1.4 degrees Celsius warmer on average than it was in the late 19th century. Christina Persico has more.
2: The average sea surface temperature outside the world's polar regions was 20.96 degrees Celsius last month. That beats the previous July average high of 20.89 degrees set in 2023. Sea surface temperatures in July reached record highs along the Atlantic coast and in the western Mediterranean, contributing to widespread, severe marine heatwaves. Sea temperatures remained exceptionally high across much of the tropical Pacific, where El Niño conditions are forecast to strengthen in the coming months.
0: Fiji's cabinet is expected to lay out its plans for constitutional reform next month. Acting Attorney General Siromi Turanga says a constitutional reform bill will be tabled in Parliament before it goes to a public referendum. Cabinet is awaiting a report from the Constitutional Reform Commission, or CRC. Mr. Turanga says Cabinet cannot agree to a makeup of the bill until then.
3: I've had brief to Cabinet on the work of CRC. Look forward to the discussion. But otherwise, we are happy with the work that has been done and government is committed to. But the mechanics, I cannot divulge to you. Yeah.
0: The Commission closed public submissions on constitutional reform at the end of June. Residents in the Northern Marianas affected by Super Typhoon Barbie have been given until February the 1st next year to file a range of US federal tax returns and make payments. The US Internal Revenue Service, the IRS, announced the relief for individuals and businesses on Saipan, Tinian and Rota following the federal disaster declaration in the wake of Barbie. The IRS said deadlines that fall on or after July the 4th when the storm started to affect the CNMI and before February the 1st next year may qualify for postponement. In news from New Zealand, the Prime Minister says the National Party is going back to work and moving on after he survived a second confidence vote in his leadership this year. Christopher Luxon remains party leader and Prime Minister following an hours-long urgent caucus meeting at Parliament on Wednesday. Political reporter Lillian Hanley has more.
4: After calling his MPs back to Wellington amid fresh leadership speculation, Christopher Luxon emerged from the meeting, confirming there was a leadership vote, but he retains the full confidence of his caucus. Flanked by senior ministers, some of whom had been tipped to challenge him for the leadership, Mr. Luxon announced the caucus is united and now want to get on with the job of winning the election. It's unclear what the margin of the confidence vote was and how much this latest leadership wrangle may hurt the party's support.
0: And following the urgent caucus meeting, the Prime Minister has removed Chris Pink's ministerial portfolios, including the key defence ministry. It comes after speculation that Mr. Pink was leading a move for change within the National Party. In world news, the newly appointed Secretary of Iran's Supreme National Security Council says the Strait of Hormuz will remain closed until the US changes its behaviour and accepts Iran's conditions to end the war. Mohsin Rezai is a close ally of Iran's supreme leader and says America must end the war, pay Iran's frozen assets, and conflict must end in Lebanon and Gaza before the strait is open. In sport, Fijiana women's captain Kolora Lomani says her side has two key things to work on ahead of their second test against the Springboks women. The two sides will meet at Lotoka's Churchill Park on Saturday. Eliezer Tora reports.
5: FBC reports Lomani saying the team's review of their first match identified two key areas as letdowns. She says her side will need to improve on their discipline and win collisions. The Springboks women turned the heat on in the second half of last weekend's opening clash, winning 55-12, having led 22-7 at halftime. Fijiana head coach Will Walker said afterwards, the Fijiana put up a great fight, and the team would work on their game this week, heading into Saturday.
0: Rugby Australia has announced the appointment of Sione Fukofuka as head coach of the Wallaroos until the 2029 World Cup. Fukofuka will officially take over the role next year. Fukofuka, who has Tongan heritage, returns home after several years overseas, having coached both with the United States and Scotland's women's teams. He resigned 2 weeks ago from his Scotland coaching role, citing personal reasons, and was given an early release to return home. The Pacific Games Council says all facilities for the 2027 Games in Tahiti will be ready on time before opening day, July 24th next year. Chief Executive Andrew Minogue says work's tracking well, with most facilities on track to be completed either by the end of this year or in the first quarter of the new year.
6: We went to the main athletics track, which should be ready and completed at the end of this year. We went to a couple of the indoor halls that will be used for indoor sports that require renovations, will be finished in about the first quarter of next year. I think delegates were impressed that there'll be good facilities and they'll be ready on time for the Games next year.
0: And the Games will also double as a qualifier for the 2028 LA Olympics for some sports and as the Oceania Championship for weightlifting. That's a bulletin of regional news from RNZ Pacific. 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
7: Kia ora, this is Pacific Waves from RNZ Pacific. I'm Susana Suisuki. Coming on the show today...
8: For a lot of kids, you don't want to go to those political rallies because they find them boring. What do? If you want to get them, say, for example, into politics, you take politics to them.
7: Cook Islanders head to the polls this week. Has the failure of a joint statement to China's recent missile test left the Pacific Islands Forum divided? And the US looks to take back billions of dollars from a project in Micronesia. The Cook Islands will head to the polls this week for its 4-yearly general election. Like all countries in the region, the Cooks has had its fair share of challenges due to global shocks in recent years, and there's a sense that voters are looking for some stability, particularly around the cost of living. Tiana Haxton spoke to the leaders of the four main parties contesting this election.
9: The Prime Minister and leader of the Cook Islands Party, Mark Brown, is in no doubt about the priority for people in this election. He says for his party, it's about consolidating the country's growth and economic recovery since reopening the borders 4 years ago when the Cooks emerged the COVID pandemic.
10: That strong economic growth has allowed us to catch up, if you like, with pay increases that were halted or paused during the COVID period. It's allowed us to increase our welfare payments to old age pensions, child benefit. And these are all things that we're gearing up to try and meet the challenges of cost of living.
9: Water utility charges are another issue in this campaign. The leader of the Cook Islands Democratic Party, Tina Brown, says if elected, her party would push to remove water use tariffs for residential and agricultural users on Rarotonga.
11: We will remove water tariffs for residential and agriculture users on Rarotonga. And we will review the present structure of Totatobai. Of course, water infrastructure costs costs money. The real question is how that cost should fairly be met.
9: Another issue Cook Islanders are thinking about is whether the country should continue the current government's direction towards more seabed mining activity. The United Party says it will push for a referendum on seabed mining if it comes to power. The party's leader, Te Ariki Heather, acknowledged that exploration activities underway are potentially encouraging for generating long-term wealth in the country. But he says it's so critical to protect the future health of the country that the question of whether to progress seabed mining should be put to the country.
12: One that we will do is put a referendum to ask the people of this country whether this is yes or no. So it's up to the people of this country to actually decide. You know, that's one number one that will put out a referendum when elected to be government.
9: Meanwhile, the country's relationship with New Zealand is a lingering issue too, at least in the eyes of the big parties. This relationship came under strain after Wellington suspended some funding as a consequence of the deal that the Cook Islands government of Mark Brown forged with China early last year. Funding has been recently restored, and both governments say the relationship is back on track. But Te Ariki Heather suggests there is a lot of work still to do to restore the healthy relationship.
12: Well, New Zealand is a special one for us, and what we have sort of discussed for this one, soon as becoming government, soon as forming the government, we'll make a trip sort of to show New Zealand how deeply this relationship is, and from that talks, then we confirm our relationship after that.
9: Tina Brown also says the relationship is all important and needs nurturing.
11: The Cook Islands should have constructive relationships with New Zealand, China, Australia, the United States, and our Pacific neighbours. We do not strengthen ourselves by unnecessarily choosing between friends.
9: Issues can be talked about all day, but it doesn't mean much without connecting to voters. All of the parties realise that having a good ground game, engaging with people in their community, is the key to success. The Cook Islands Progressive Party leader, Te Tuhi Kelly, says this is particularly the case with young people.
8: There are a lot of kids who don't want to go to those political rallies because they find them boring. So what do? If you want to get them, say, for example, into politics, you take politics to them. And what you do is you use a medium that they've grown up with. And it's a thing called social media.
9: The polls open at 8 a.m. Wednesday local time. The preliminary count is expected the same night.
7: One of the big takeaways from last week's Pacific Islands Forum foreign ministers meeting was the failure of a joint statement in response to China's recent missile test in Pacific waters. While discussions ranged from China's recent missile test to the Solomon Islands' proposal for a regional security treaty, the meeting also highlighted the difficulties of reaching consensus among 18 Pacific Forum members. I spoke to the University of Auckland's head of Pacific Studies, Gora Nanau, who said that despite the forum's foreign minister's inability to agree on a collective statement on China, he says it shouldn't be seen as a sign that the forum is divided.
13: They did not come out with a common position on that, but there's also the reaffirmation of the need for regional solidarity, the need to continue with dialogue, but also conscious of the peculiar needs of each of the member countries, but also working towards the common good of the region. As you can see, that's the challenge that they deal with.
7: Dr. Nanau says unlike many international organizations, the Pacific Islands Forum makes decisions by consensus. That means every member has an opportunity to shape the outcome, but it also means each member can potentially block a decision being reached.
13: Difficulty with forum decision-making mechanism is that it's based on the Pacific way, where they try to, make decisions through consensus. But as you know, there are national interests and national peculiarities in the context of each of these countries. It's not always easy. So you can say that it explains the difficulty that Pacific leaders face because of the mechanism or the philosophy of the Pacific way, trying to come to a common position while respecting the needs of individual countries and their sovereignties.
7: Questions have been raised about why foreign ministers struggled to agree on a statement about China's missile test. Dr. Nanal believes the issue may not have been whether countries opposed condemning missile testing altogether, but whether China should have been singled out.
13: I think all of them would agree on an ocean or a region that is free from any kind of missile test. But I think the difficulty here was the realization that that common position was basically targeting Chinese missile tests without also calling out the United States, which is doing four tests a year into the Pacific. So I think the realization there, if we are to call a country because of the missile test, it has to be done to all those countries who are doing whatever test in the Pacific.
7: Another key agenda item was the Solomon Islands' proposal for a regional security treaty. Rather than endorsing the proposal, the foreign ministers agreed more consultation was needed. Dr. Nanal says it's understandable why the ministers opted for a cautious approach.
13: Maybe member countries are still skeptical about that kind of approach, and that's probably why there's need for more time to engage with their own people and also to understand the proposal a bit better.
7: The proposed treaty comes despite the region already having a number of security agreements, including the Bow Declaration, the Bikitawa Declaration, and the Treaty of Rarotonga. Dr. Nanao says countries want confidence that a new treaty complements rather than complicates the existing regional mechanisms. Many of the issues discussed in the PIF foreign ministers' meeting will set the agenda for Pacific leaders when they gather in Palau later on this month. In New Zealand, a study has found a link between vaping during pregnancy and sudden infant deaths, also known as suri. On average, one New Zealand baby dies from suri each week, and Māori and Pacific babies are at a much higher risk. The study of 101 deaths between 2022 and 2023 found that over half of the mothers were vaping while pregnant in the cases involving bed sharing. Researchers say while the link between smoking and suri is well established, the new study shows that vaping may be having a similar impact. RNZ reporter Lucy Shia has more.
14: University of Auckland paediatrics professor Ed Mitchell says the problem is in the nicotine, no matter in what form it's consumed.
15: What we think is happening is that the nicotine from vaping gets into the bloodstream of the mother, gets into the bloodstream of the baby, crosses over to the brain of the baby in utero and damages the brain.
14: Dr. Mitchell says this harm to the baby increases subsequent risks.
15: That makes the baby more vulnerable so that when the baby is exposed to some sort of stress, such as bed sharing, then there is a risk of dying.
14: He says the study doesn't prove that vaping causes sudden infant deaths, but the possibility of infant deaths warrants a precautionary approach. Dr. Mitchell and his co-researchers are calling for future pregnancy advice to consider all forms of nicotine exposure, including vaping. They're also calling for more support for women to quit smoking and vaping as early as possible in pregnancy. Te Pai Bradshaw, an advisor at the New Zealand College of Midwives, says they've always looked at the links between smoking and suri, and the new findings are a reminder of the dangers of nicotine.
16: I think there's been a misconception for a period of time now that vaping is harmless, and actually this research is telling us it's not harmless, and we need to be more vigilant around that, and there needs to be better support here for whānau to make the decisions for cessation.
14: Ms. Bradshaw says they're backing the researchers' call.
16: We as a college fully support the researchers in their call for pregnancy-specific approaches that aims to reduce nicotine exposure while ensuring women who smoke or vape are offered appropriate and accessible support.
14: Plunkett's chief nurse, Dr. Zoe Tipa, says the study's findings reinforce Plunkett's existing advice that a nicotine-free environment is the safest during pregnancy and for babies to sleep in. Dr. Tipa says they don't want the findings to cause guilt or whakamā among whānau, and any small steps families can take to consult health professionals would be positive.
16: Whether that's their midwife, whether it's their blanket nurse, tamariki order nurse, GP, you know, any sort of stop smoking service, talk with them about developing a plan to support them to reach their goals. You know, the safest sort of goal is to become nicotine free.
14: The Health Ministry's Director of Public Health, Dr. Karina Gray, says it welcomes the study's contribution to the potential risk factors for sudden infant deaths. She says where possible, the ministry strongly encourages people not to vape when pregnant or around babies. Dr. Gray says the ministry continues to monitor emerging evidence about potential harm from vaping on children and babies. The Health Minister Simeon Brown's office says vaping and maternal health sits with the Associate Health Minister, Casey Costello. Ms. Costello's office says she has no comment on the matter.
7: The United States is reportedly threatening to pull a $2 billion US dollar infrastructure project in the Micronesian state of Yap. An American journalist who specializes in U.S. security and defense issues in the Pacific, Claire Pascal, has reported that the U.S. may turn away from the Federated States of Micronesia entirely. This is down to what she calls a failure of negotiations on the part of the small island state. She sat down with Kaya Selby.
17: The island of Yap, a mere 3,000 kilometres away from mainland China, is at the centre of a planned $2 billion investment by the US Department of War, announced by Secretary Pete Hegseth in March of last year. The money would go mostly towards upgrading their airport, creating local jobs in the process. But a leaked letter to Micronesia President Wesley Semena from the US Pacific Command has revealed that the FSM were pushing for an extra $1.3 billion. Cleo Pascal says they were way over their head.
18: This is a sign of a breakdown in communication. They consider this $1.3 billion demand to be unacceptable and somewhat irrational.
17: In the letter, PACCOM writes that the request is unreasonable and, quote, divergent from the spirit of our partnership under the Compact of Free Association. It notes that YARP had requested the funds in part to compensate for environmental damage caused by the US military. Ms. Pascal says the rejection was inevitable.
18: The demand for $1.3 billion seems to have come from YAP. $800 million of that $1.3 billion that they were asking for was going to go to landowners. Now, we don't know how many landowners, we don't know how much land, but seems to be a situation where the YAPies negotiators thought they had the U.S. over a barrel and that they could demand extortionate amounts and that the U.S. wouldn't walk away. And the U.S. is saying, you know what, actually we can walk away.
17: What's more, PACCOM writes that they, quote, intend to move forward by assessing alternative locations across the region to meet the needs of Pacific defense.
18: You know, these are places that are actually not remote. Yap Island is a little over 500 miles away from Guam, for example. The idea is to have this sort of distributed access basing and oversight architecture where you have multiple ports and airports across the region, especially first and second island chain, so that if there's disruption to some, others can remain operational.
17: Micronesia has a compact of free association with the US, along with the Marshall Islands and Palau, affording them special privileges and tens of millions each year in budget support. Pascal says the current debacle will likely change very little in terms of Micronesia's status.
18: Yeah, these were hard-fought negotiations by all three countries. This is not a normal, you know, kind of play one off of the other kind of relationship. A lot of Americans died across the region, and there is an understanding that the security of the Central Pacific is a key component to the security of a free and open Indo-Pacific.
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19: 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Me Koroi Hawkins. This time they me join him now, team from Buzz FM Lo Vanuatu.
20: Internet headlines, opposition raises alarm over central hospital oxygen and power failures. School Slow Food Festival reconnects students with traditional food and culture. Guangzhou Council moves to distance Vanuatu mission from gambling case. VMSA weighs a final decision on missing boat search after 5 days. Maivo Expo highlights need for farmers to invest and boost local production. And principals urge to take greater responsibility for school performance. Good evening and welcome to Vanuatu Nightly News. I'm Kizzy Kalsakau. Leading on is tonight, new digital platform aims to speed up business registration in Vanuatu. The Vanuatu Foreign Investment Promotion Agency, VIPA, together with Department of Customs and Inland Revenue and the Vanuatu Financial Services Commission, has soft launched e-business link Vanuatu, a new digital platform aimed at making business registration faster and easier. The system allows investors to submit a single application that can be accessed simultaneously by three agencies, replacing the previous process of making separate submissions and waiting for approvals from each agency. The platform will now undergo several months of testing with system developer CEST IT before a wider rollout, with agencies expected to refine the system based on user feedback and ensure capability with existing requirements. VIPA Chief Executive Officer Raymond Vuti says the initiative is part of government efforts to improve the ease of doing business and create a more predictable investment process. The agencies have also invited the Department of Labor, Immigration and BNPF to consider joining the platform so more business approvals can eventually be processed through a single system. The opposition has raised concerns over what it describes as serious breakdowns at Vanuatu's National Hospital, claiming the hospital's oxygen plant has been shut down since May and is now facing a daily shortage to oxygen cylinders. Opposition leader Alato Ismail Kasakau says the hospital requires at least 12 external oxygen cylinders a day for the ICU, operating theater and neonatal intensive care unit. But the sole external supplier, ISCA, can provide only 4, leaving a shortfall of 8 cylinders daily. The opposition also raised concerns over repeated electrical short circuits causing power outages that disrupt the operating theater, X-ray and laboratory services. As said, the outage could affect surgeries, anesthesia and ventilator safety, while disrupting diagnostic imaging, blood testing and other critical equipment. Kasakal says the combined oxygen and power problems pose particular risks to newborns and critically ill patients and calls on the government to take immediate action, provide relief and ensure accountability. Vanuatu's Consul General in Guangzhou, Jacques Imfort, has moved to distance the Vanuatu Consulate from a gambling-related case investigated by Chinese authorities following a request by the opposition for the ombudsman to investigate a matter. Imfort says the consulate and its officials were not involved in the activities under investigation, which he says took place after an individual trusted by the mission was given access to its premises and allegedly use them without authorization or the consulate's knowledge. He says the Chinese investigation was concluded last year and that all requested information and supporting evidence were provided to Chinese authorities and Vanuatu government. Himford says the individual was detained and later released on bail, with legal proceedings still continuing, and that the consulate has taken legal action over the alleged unauthorized use of its premises. It says he would not comment further while the case remains before the court, but stresses that the consulate had cooperated fully with the investigation and taken steps to protect its integrity and the interests of Vanuatu. He also reaffirms his commitment to transparency, professionalism and compliance with Chinese law in carrying out his official duties. The Vanuatu Maritime Safety Authority, VMSI, says it is now considering its next steps after scaling down the aerial search for the banana boat carrying six people that has been missing between South Eremango and Tana since August 7th last week. Acting SAR Manager Cambro Madison says the search has not been completely called off, but VMSI is coordinating with the families, vessels and other authorities before making a final decision on whether to terminate the operation. The search involved VMSA aircraft, Vanuatu Ferry, Helper 1, local boats, and aircraft from the Maritime Rescue Coordination Centre in Noumea, but not trace of the vessel or passengers has been found. VMSA says the main challenge is the difficulty of locating small banana boats, which cannot normally be detected by ship radar. While continued aerial searches require significant fuel and aircraft resources, the authority said a final search was scheduled early today, but its outcome will help determine whether further operations are possible. The MSA is also renewing its warning to small boat operators to follow marine weather warning and avoid travelling when dangerous conditions are forecast. Vanuatu's first National Agriculture Expo on MIVO has highlighted the need for farmers to increase production, improve business practices and take greater advantage of emerging market and financing opportunities. Agriculture Director General Timothy Tumakon says more than 600 farmers, producers and stakeholders attended the expo, which identified key challenges facing the sector. It says a new government-backed financing facility of about 900 million Vatu with loans expected at around 5% interest is intended to help farmers expand production, with the National Bank of Vanuatu already processing applications. Tumakon says affordable finance must be watched by great investment and a shift from small-scale farming, which he says contributes to low production and high food prices. The ministry is also promoting contract farming to connect producers directly with hotels, restaurants and retailers, while improving product quality for export markets such as cocoa. It says MIVO has significant potential for expanded agricultural production and the government will support farmers with machinery and land preparation, but farmers must also contribute to their businesses rather than depend on government handouts. The next National Agriculture Expo is expected to be held in Luganville, although the ministry will assess the economic impact before deciding whether the event should be held annually. More than 100 students from secondary schools across the Fate and Port Vila, joined by Isangel Secondary School from Tana, are taking part in a three-day school slow food festival at Momat School on Efate, aimed at reconnecting young people with traditional food preparation, customs and cultural practices. Organized by Vanuatu Cultural Centre, the festival features 13 school stalls showcasing traditional dishes from different islands, alongside customary dances and traditional games. Organizers say the event gives students an opportunity to step outside the classroom and learn more about their cultural roots, building on previous slow food events held in Tana, Maivo and Emai. The festival will conclude on Friday. And the wind, Picking a New Playtime CEO and founder Tony Baton says stronger leadership at school level is essential to improving student learning and school performance in Vanuatu. Baton says principals need to take an active role in supporting teachers, monitoring classrooms and ensuring education policies are properly implemented. It says schools face different challenges, meaning support should be tailored to their needs, whether involving teacher training, resources, communication or leadership. Baton says committed principals can make significant improvements even in schools with limited resources, citing a remote school where Pikinini Playtime helped improve internet access through Starlink, allowing teachers to access learning resources and participate in coaching. It says leadership must also be accompanied by accountability, with principals responsible for both supporting teachers and ensuring they meet their obligations to students. Baton believes meaningful education reform must extend beyond national policies and take place within schools and classrooms. With that, conclude our Vanuatu Nightly News. You can still follow VNN through Buzz SoundCloud, Buzz Facebook page, our website www.buzzonline.vu, Capital FM 107, and Radio New Zealand, a Melanesian update, RNZ Pacific. I'm Kizzy Kalsakau. A very good night.
19: 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Thank you to Mas for tuning come. Yusa Kasim Okata up-to-date news and current affairs lo website blo mifala rnzi.com and mifala stop too lo Facebook and lo Twitter. 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
1: Let's go to our feature guest. And our feature guest this morning, well, what if you were a writer? And artificial intelligence knew you and your writing style so well, it could simply write your next book for you, perhaps even better than you could do it yourself. It's the very situation the characters in Jenny Williams' new novel, House of Liars, find themselves in. All established authors, the five are presented with a chance to spend 2 weeks on an island, finishing their next work. They get $1 million if the book's judged to be the best. But the catch? They're up against an AI program that is also writing its own version. Jenny's examination of AI and ethics is very familiar ground for her after 8 years working at Google and Microsoft on these very issues. She's also an author. Her previous work includes A Short History of the Future of Wales and The Atlas of Forgotten Places. And Jenny's with us now from Nelson, where she lives. Morena, lovely to have you here.
21: Hi, Susie. Thank you so much for having me.
1: So good to talk to you. And we might actually start with your roles that you have held at Microsoft and Google. What was it about tech that first drew you in?
21: Yeah, I came into tech a little bit accidentally, to be honest. I was a writer. I was working in communications in higher ed. And a role came up, an opportunity to be a contractor at Google working on accessibility and UX writing. So helping make products easier to use for people with disabilities. And so I sort of fell into tech backwards, but I became really interested in the opportunities that tech presented, being, you know, using words in service of helping people get more done or helping people accomplish their tasks. Eventually, I worked full time at Google and then I left Google to work at Microsoft. And when I joined Microsoft, I started on an AI ethics team called Ethics in Society. And that team was particularly exciting to me because I had become concerned, I would say, to put it lightly, about some of the risks and opportunities of AI. And the AI ethics team was an opportunity to look really deeply at these questions, try to anticipate some of the potential impacts, some of the harms that AI could bring, and then find ways to actually mitigate those harms to build products in a safer and more responsible way.
1: So in a safer and more responsible way, it's an interesting concept, isn't it, as we look at some of the very recent news stories when it comes to AI. And you weren't looking at legal standards, but indeed more philosophically. What sort of guidelines, legal or philosophical, are there? What's the safety net?
21: Yeah, well, I think it really depends on the particular AI technology. It depends on the way that it's built and deployed. I think there are, you know, there aren't a lot of legal requirements right now or legal regulations around AI. And so in a sense, we're more dependent on AI companies to do the right thing. Doing the right thing isn't always clear or obvious. And so some of the things that we thought about on the ethics team were things like when people are consenting to have their data collected, for example. You know, often we skim through or we don't even read the terms and services. We just hit the little checkbox. And so how do we actually give people the right information to make an informed decision about whether or not they want to participate or opt in to data collection? Those, you know, sometimes these are really subtle questions of how do you present the information in a way that people can actually understand? How do you know if people have understood and have made an informed decision?
1: Tell me a little bit about that move from technology out to being a full-time writer. Are you a full-time writer now? How did you manage that transition, and when did you realize that was something that was of greater importance to you?
21: Yeah, I left Microsoft last year when my family and I moved here to New Zealand. I actually left tech to become a student again. I just submitted my thesis at Victoria University of Wellington around UX and AI ethics, so very much related. And part of that shift for me was becoming a lot more interested in the experience, the ethical agency and the experience of people who are working in these large companies or working on design, trying to understand

0: Tell us about your book, House of Liars. Where did that idea come from for the novel?
1: Yeah, I had been thinking about the intersection of AI and creativity and motherhood for a while. When I was working on the AI ethics team, we started working with GPT-3 in 2021. So that was about a year and a half before ChatGPT kind of exploded on the world scene. And so at that time, nobody really knew what a large language model was. People, you know, only a few people had heard of OpenAI. And when we started working with this early LLM, it became very clear to me and to the team that there were a lot, this would be transformational for a large part of society. But it was also very personal for me because it was doing this thing that was very important to my identity as a creative person. It was writing. Would it eventually compete with my own creative work? You know, why should I continue to write if this other thing could do it as well or better than I could? And at the same time, I was also becoming pregnant through IVF, pregnant with my son. And these questions of how technology was enabling this other part of my identity, becoming a mother, that was also important to me. You know, on one hand, it's undermining my identity as a writer, potentially. And on the other hand, it's enabling this other part of my life. And so I began to think about these questions and where they intersected and where there was friction. The idea of whether AI can become sentient, you know, that's a popular philosophical question among technologists. And yet here I was actually creating an entire human being inside my own body. all of these things sort of swirled around for me. And when I have questions about things, one of the ways that I navigate those questions is by writing about them. And a novel became the right canvas to sort of put out those questions and then explore them in this space.
0: Such an interesting way that so many aspects of your life were colliding at one time. Set the scene for us. This is the $1 million that the five authors in your book could win if their book is judged to be the best. But of course, there is always a catch. Just set that scene a little bit, please.
1: Sure. So there's an AI startup in the novel that creates a very tantalizing residency, 2 weeks on a remote island, you know, no Wi-Fi, no cell service, just you and your creative muse. And there are five human writers that come to this island to compete for a $1 million publishing contract, which is, you know, in the publishing world, this is kind of the dream of every writer is to get a large contract. And the catch, of course, is that this AI startup has also created an AI model that it thinks can write a novel worth a $1 million publishing prize. So we have five human writers and one AI that are all on this island together. And the narrator of this story is a woman named Anna. And Anna is a mother of a young child. She had a novel published a number of years before, but it didn't really do very well. It didn't go anywhere. And she's at a place in her life where she's struggling with these complex desires, I would say, of wondering if she should have lived a different life or if she should have made different decisions. She has also worked in tech. I borrowed a lot of my own experience to create Anna, although she isn't just a doppelganger of me. And so Anna is our guide to this mysterious island, the other writers who are there, and also as Anna begins to interact with the AI that has been created and personalized for her as a writing assistant. We go into more, I would say, darker emotional territory, and that's when it becomes more of a psychological thriller.
0: You're listening to 9 to Noon here on RNZ National. It is 18 minutes past 10, and we were talking this morning about AI. Jenny Williams is my guest. The new novel of hers is House of Liars, some of which is drawn upon her experience of working with Google and Microsoft. The thing here that begins to jump around in my head, as I'm sure it jumps around in you, is some of the ethical questions here. I think this sort of experiment is one that

0: New Zealand writers, including Catherine Chidgey, have done. I think it was at the Auckland Writers Festival this year that she read out a passage, if I remember rightly, which was AI generated, but, you know, that it was meant to be written in her writing style and she'd given it a lot of those kinds of parameters. Is AI fundamentally a tool for writers? Can it be helpful to support writers to unleash creativity? Or is it actually something darker?
1: I would say yes and. You know, I think that writers, the idea that a lot of AI companies are trying to push as in terms of using AI as a tool for creativity is that there are all of these parts of creativity that are suboptimal. You know, they're boring, they're grunt work, or they're too difficult. And so AI can come in and make these parts of creativity simply go away. It'll just be easier for you. I think the problem or the misunderstanding in that premise is that the messy parts of creativity are the point for a lot of writers. For writers who are really deeply grappling with what it means to be alive, what it means to be human, what it means to be a flawed and messy and complicated human, the friction of creativity, those moments where you're trying to articulate something but you don't quite know how and you have to struggle and you have to rewrite it 18 times from 7 different points of view, that's the point. Those are the moments of discovery. So to have AI come in and supposedly, you know, solve creativity is not a problem that needs to be solved.
0: It isn't. But if AI can produce something that is convincing, whether that's a novel or a screenplay or poetry, in a matter of seconds, you know, what's human about writing?
1: Yeah.
0: Where's the need for the human to do the writing?
1: Yeah. Well, I think it comes down to questions of why do we read? Why do we write? You know, I write as a form of discovery, of engagement, of trying to figure out, you know, make sense of my own life and to make sense of this bizarre world that we all live in. I think I read because I want to know what it's like within someone else's experience, within someone else's mind. If I know that a machine has created a story, then it's not representative of somebody else's lived experience. It's representative of some kind of formula, an algorithmic output. And that doesn't help me as a reader get closer to understanding how to navigate the world.
0: Mm. Of course, the ethical question, too, around where AI gets the training material from. I understand that your books have been data scraped
1: yes.
0: to train AI. So has mine.
1: Uh-huh.
0: But what say do any of us have in this? You know, they were all copyrighted to start with, but that doesn't seem to have actually counted for an awful lot in the final analysis. Should authors have a say, have compensation paid as a result of this?
1: Yeah, I do absolutely believe that artists, including authors, should be compensated for the use of their work in training data. To me, that feels like the most basic fundamental. I mean, first of all, they should ask. You know, there should be some invitation, you know, and an opt out, you know, in lieu of that. You know, compensation feels like the least that can be done.
0: do you feel any kind of tug on this one, though? Because in a part, or in a way, does it feel like maybe it's not a bad thing that AI has used some of your words and your work? Because perhaps that might mean it learns something that is valuable?
1: You know, that's a really provocative question, I think. I think there's a larger question around if AI is able to do some of the things that the AI companies claim it will be able to do, if it will be able to make incredible medical advancements and usher in an age of abundance, you know, what are the costs that are worth paying along the way?
0: Mm.
1: It's just a rhetorical question. We don't really have an answer right now. We certainly don't know for sure that any of those promised benefits will materialize. And so I think the challenge is that the people who are paying the costs in the meantime are not necessarily the people who are also seeing those benefits. The costs are often borne by demographics that are already marginalized, and those benefits are going to come to people in different positions of power.
0: Mm. With your background and experience in these companies, where do you see this going? What's the trajectory?
1: I think that for the vast majority of us, vast majority of people whose lives are being impacted by AI, we are not in the rooms where the big questions are being asked and the decisions are being made. I don't know where AI is going ultimately. I don't think I think anyone who pretends to say, I know exactly what's going to happen, you know, a year from now, let alone 3 months from now, or let alone next week, are probably going to be off by some measure of magnitude. I do think that most of us now are trying to grapple with what AI means in our everyday lives. You know, people who are crunched on a deadline are trying to figure out, you know, is it okay for me to use Copilot to generate a draft of this thing because I'm running late and I can't deal with it. You know, people are saying I had an argument with my spouse and I can't get a hold of my friends, or I'm too embarrassed to ask my friends, or I've lost touch with my friends. Where do I go for advice? Is it okay to use ChatGPT as a therapist or as a relationship advisor? Like, these are the kinds of ethical questions that I think a lot of people are trying to navigate, you know, in our everyday lives, and we don't have a guidebook. There's this mass global experiment being run right now on what are the impacts of these incredibly powerful technologies that are now, you know, sitting in our pockets and sitting in our children's pockets. I think those are the questions that I'm really interested in.
0: Yeah, maybe AI needs to write the guidebook. Thank you very much. Lovely to talk to you this morning. Jenny Williams there, our guest. Her new novel is House of Liars, written with a pretty tasty setup of authors who may get $1 million if their book is judged to be the best, but they're up against AI, and of course, working in Microsoft and Google for many years, she has a pretty unique window into that world.
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0: It is time to talk with our financial expert this morning. Lisa Dudson is with us. Kia ora, Lisa. How are you?
3: I'm good, thank you. Good morning.
0: Now, we're going to be talking about money that you're leaving on the table. Tell us how you would categorise this.
3: Well, I guess, you know, it's not easy out there at the moment, and it hasn't been for the last couple of years, and we're all very aware of the cost of living crisis that's bandied around. Hopefully we're starting to see the tail end of that and things are improving. But I think sometimes we focus a bit on earning more, and that's not necessarily been easy either in the last couple of years, as a lot of employers are sort of pulling back. But there's often a lot of things that you can leave on the table with money. And so one of them, for instance, is charitable donations. Because you can get a tax credit on those. And Kiwis, by nature, I think, are quite generous. And many people I know, for instance, donate, even if it's a very small amount of money. And in New Zealand, if you donate more than $5 to any sort of approved charity, then you can get a 33% refund on that donation. You know, so that, you know, can add up over time, depending on the level of donations that you're doing. The other thing you can think about is maybe the lazy tax. And this is an interesting one because it's, you know, so many companies out there rely on us as a consumer doing very little. Like, we sign up for things that we, you know, consume in our everyday life, but we very rarely ever renew them. And so insurance renewals are a classic example of that. And I've seen a lot of this in my experience over the years as a working as a financial advisor, where people haven't reviewed their insurance policies for 2, 3, 4, 5, you know, 10 years. And they're often have got insurance policies that are not fit for purpose and are spending, you know, a lot more money than what they need to be. Mm. Another example is a mobile phone plan, and this is one that I've got some personal experience with recently, where I, you know, mobile plan, I think I'm just on a small plan, and basically because I was kind of tossing up between a small and a medium, you know, usage plan, and so I went with a small one. And sometimes a couple of days before the end of my monthly rollover, I get a message saying, well, you know, your speed's gone down to 80%. And I thought, oh, okay, well, it'd be interesting to see how that plays out. Now, I haven't noticed any change from going from 100% to 80%, mm-hmm. but that plan, I think, cost me $15 less a month than the next plan up.
0: Ha. So it is worth sometimes taking those sorts of decisions. Because what are some of the other things that people, you know, just we never quite get round to checking these things, but there's
3: checking
0: a whole load of them.
3: Well, there is. That's right. Look, another one I came across just myself recently. I was doing a bit of reviewing in my business with my Xero subscription because I've had a few changes. Now, my Xero subscription, I've just saved $1,000 per year by changing my plan, because when I reviewed, you know, after a few changes in my business of what I actually needed, there was a whole bunch of functionality I didn't need. So, you know, but often, you know, I've had the Xero subscription for as long as I can remember. And it's probably only reasonably appropriate that I've dropped it down. But, you know, that's another big saving. You know, bank fee subscription services. I mean, gosh, you know, in this day and age, everything seems to be on subscription.
0: Yes.
3: And sometimes you buy things and then suddenly you realise that you've signed up for a subscription and hadn't actually realised it. And then you go, oh, God, you know, like it's too hard to try and change it.
0: And
3: so, you know, I'll do it next month.
0: And some of these, well, you never get around to it, but also some of these are deliberately quite tricky to cancel as well.
3: Yes. You have to be really persistent. And I think that's what sometimes people do. You know, we get busy in our lives and we go, oh, my God, I've got to deal with that. I don't know who to talk to. Customers can't get anyone on the phone. They make it really difficult. I've got to find 10 documents before they'll cancel it for me. Yeah, I've just been through one with some in-laws of mine trying to cancel an insurance, funeral insurance policy. It's taken a year and we've got lawyers now involved in it. You know,
0: and
3: it's
0: just,
3: yeah, it's just nuts. I cannot believe it. I mean, I'm come from a financial services background and I'm pretty, you know, tenacious with getting things like that sorted out. And, oh, it's just unbelievable. And you can see why so many people go, the stress is not worth it. You know, and it's not acceptable. So, I mean, I think that's an extreme example. But the point being, as you said, you know, so many of us have got these subscriptions and we just don't quite get there in terms of sometimes reviewing and cancelling them because they take a fair amount of effort.
0: And also being ruthless about, you know, whether you do actually go to the gym enough to warrant having the subscription or whether you really do need the TV subscription service. You know, are you watching it to get your money's worth out of it?
3: Oh, well, that's right. I mean, you know, some people have got, you know, you've got Netflix, you've got Neon, you've got Disney, you've got Prime, you know, a few others. And, you know, maybe it's better to have, you know, maybe Netflix is a stable and then, you know, get a 6-month subscription of Neon and watch a few shows you want and then cancel it and then look at another one and catch up with a few.
4: 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We're now closing on this frequency. Our transmission will continue in a few moments on 7440 kHz in the 41-metre band. Retune now to 7440 kHz in the 41-metre band. This is New Zealand.

0: RNZ News at 2. Tēnā koe, I'm Peter McElwain. The Opportunity Party would have the numbers to enter Parliament and could decide the next government, according to the latest One News Verian poll. The poll, taken in the days leading up to yesterday's confidence vote in Christopher Luxon, has Labour still in the lead and National riding steady. Labour is on 30% support, down 2 points from the last poll in June. National is unchanged on 29%. The Greens are on 12%, ACT on 9%, and both New Zealand First and Opportunity sitting on 8%. Te Pāti Māori is on 1%, but the poll assumes it keeps its electorates. An ambitious plan to strengthen Auckland's role as the gateway for the cruise industry is expected to result in smoother sailing for the rest of the country. A report by Auckland Council's economic and cultural agency, Tātaki Auckland Unlimited, is calling for the redevelopment of cruise ship-related amenities, including a proposal to redevelop Auckland's waterfront to accommodate the largest cruise ships. The cruise industry is meeting today to discuss the best way to support the industry, which has been declining over the past 2 years, with further weakness forecast for the upcoming 2026-27 season. The Commerce Commission says it's increasing its scrutiny of Wellington's new water entity, Tiaki Wai. The organisation has faced criticism over higher bills since it took over the region's water assets in July. Ellen O'Dwyer reports.
1: Commission Chair John Small says Tiaki Wai must provide more detailed information to the Commission, including on fixing faults and maintenance of water assets. Independent experts will be on call to scrutinise the organisation's spending plans. Water charges are increasing by 13% on average for Wellingtonians this year, with bills set to reach $6,000 a year in a decade. John Small says with household bills rising, residents need to be sure money is being spent wisely. Tiaki Wai says it welcomes the new rules.
0: Auckland R&B singer Sam V and Wellington's signature choir are the big winners at the 2026 Pacific Music Awards. Both took home 3 awards each at last night's event. Sam V was named Best R&B Artist for the 5th year in a row. Rap legend Scribe has won Album of the Year, and Eva Lankham was named Best Female Artist. Will Crummer, Annie Crummer's father, received the Lifetime Achievement Award for his contribution to Cook Islands music. The British rock musician Rod Stewart has cancelled his forthcoming US tour dates after undergoing a heart operation. The 81-year-old is known for hits including Maggie May and Baby Jane. The BBC's Mark Savage reports. Wake
2: up, Maggie, Rod Stewart's health has been under scrutiny during his latest US tour. In June, he was pictured breathing from an oxygen tank on stage in Utah after losing his breath. He later cancelled a concert in California after being diagnosed with laryngitis. His latest cancellations come after a procedure to fit a coronary stent, which helps to improve blood flow to the heart when arteries become narrow or blocked. The musician apologised to fans he'd let down, but promised to be back on stage as soon as possible, hopefully in time for a gig in Mexico next month.
0: To sport, and Wellington Phoenix women's coach Bev Pressman says being on an equal footing with the men's team helps her attract top players to the club. In the last week, Pressman has added vastly experienced internationals Abby Ersek and Tamika Yallop to the squad that made the grand final last season. While working under Pressman is an obvious attraction, Yallop says their facilities play a big part. Meanwhile, the head of Players Union Europe said on Wednesday FIFA is facing a crisis of confidence and needs sweeping governance reforms, as he raised concerns about the concentration of power within world football's governing body. That's the news.
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0: The short forecast for you from Met Service, valid until midnight tonight Thursday. Northland, Auckland and Coromandel, rain this morning, possibly heavy, with localised downpours for Auckland before dawn, then scattered showers. Bay of Plenty, showers turning to rain this morning, heavy at times. Waikato to Kapiti, including the central high country. A mostly cloudy Thursday with scattered showers, possibly heavy about and north of Taranaki. Fine spells increasing south of Taranaki this afternoon. Gisborne to Wairarapa, occasional rain developing this morning, easing this afternoon and evening, except for Gisborne where it may be heavy. Wellington, Nelson, Marlborough and Canterbury, scattered rain clearing this afternoon to partly cloudy skies but becoming fine for Canterbury. Buller to Fiordland, rain with heavy falls this morning, easing to isolated showers, then clearing north of Fiordland late. For Otago and Southland today, partly cloudy, isolated showers mainly this afternoon. Today for the Chatham Islands, a partly cloudy day. 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It's now 5 minutes past two. Your next news and weather on the hour at 3. Kia ora, it's the all-night program through until 5am this morning with me, Peter McElwain, here to keep you company. Hope you're having a nice morning so far. On the way soon, as promised, The Word, and we'll be joined by Guyan Espiner and Corin Dan with Context around a quarter past two. Now, the debut single from singer-songwriter siblings, the Mitchell Twins. Yeah, the younger sisters of Timaru musician Jenny Mitchell. You

It's called Find a River, and it's by the Mitchell Twins, co-written and produced with Tammy Nielsen. 2:10 now on the all-night program. Time for the word, which this morning is abear. I'll spell it A-B-E-A-R, abear. It's a transitive verb meaning to endure or put up with, so clearly not the grisly, terrifying kind, abear. Reminds me, my 21-year-old son Will is living in Edmonton, Canada right now, and is going to Banff soon for a bit of camping. I've told him to take along some bear spray, something we fortunately don't have to worry about here in Aotearoa, New Zealand. Now, from his 2015 album All These Dreams, a singer-songwriter out of Texas, Andrew Combs, Nothing to Lose.

0: Nothing to Lose, Andrew Combs, at 14 past 2 on the All Night programme. Just a quick reminder, following the news on the hour at 3, we've got episode 7 of Here at the End of the World We Learn to Dance, written by Lloyd Jones, of course. But right now it's time for Context.
1: Tiwi, and welcome to Context with me, Guy Espina.
2: And me, Corin Dan.
1: You know the drill by now. Context is the backstory to the front page story.
2: That's right. We take an issue making headlines today and we trace its long tail back through history.
1: But, of course, as listeners will know, there's a catch. Only one of us has walked into the studio today knowing what we're going to talk about.
2: It's true. It's true. We take turns. And Guyan, what are you going to drop on me today?
1: Well, I'm going to drop on you three letters, which have not quite make the world go round. They certainly make the wheels of government turn. You're going to love this. We're going to talk tax. We are going to talk tax today. And I want us to discuss more the taxes we don't have.
2: Yep.
1: Those taxes on wealth and capital and land.
2: Yep.
1: Why we don't have them, why we got rid of a bunch of this stuff. And there's a fascinating and rich history, even though we don't have a capital gains tax, to that form of taxation. Because, as you'd know, we have become an utter outlier in the developed world on this. We're also going to look over the next, 45 minutes or so, about the sort of capital gains tax we might get if Labor takes power after November.
3: We will be introducing a targeted tax on profits made after the 1st of July 2027, when a commercial property or a residential property excluding the family home is sold.
1: That's Chris Hipkins. And what do you think? It's quite a...
2: Narrow.
1: It's narrow. Yeah.
2: And that phrase there, the family home, that's the bit that gets people wound up. You know, if you were to put... The economists will still say, won't they? You got to have it on everything. You know, that's what makes sense on paper. But politically, a capital gains tax on the old family home, the one homeowner, that's where things get complicated.
1: Yeah, this was about as little as you could do to sort of get it across the line, right? Yeah.
2: Yes, and boy, and look, you got to say, given the debate, and I'm sure we'll canvass some of this over the last few years, the fact that they even had the courage to do that
1: is
2: interesting.
1: It's a long and a circuitous route to the capital gains tax for Labor, and we are going to get into some of this. And we're also going to get into land tax and wealth tax, because there are two parties
2: who want
1: those taxes now. Mm. We're going to talk about some of this. But we'll start with the capital gains tax. 38 countries in the OECD. New Zealand is one that doesn't have a capital gains tax. How many others do you reckon there are in the OECD? And bonus point if you can... That don't have one.
2: I don't think there'll be many at all, if any.
1: Yeah, there's one,
2: yeah.
1: A Belgium. They have wealth taxes.
2: Okay,
1: so when you combine the measure of no capital gains tax and no wealth tax, New Zealand genuinely is an utter outlier. We're world beaters.
2: This is the thing. I mean, like, how many times have the IMF, the World Bank, the OECD done their reports on New Zealand every couple of years? And it was sort of almost a running joke with Giles Beckford. I'd say to him, let's try and guess what they're going to say. New Zealand needs to deal something with its super and it needs to bring in a capital gains tax. I mean, and it's like they just saw it from an economic perspective. There was no politics with those guys.
1: No.
2: They're just like going, your tax base isn't wide enough here. This is one thing you could do.
1: Yes, absolutely. So let's have a quick look at the history of the capital gains tax. I learned some pretty interesting stuff when I was swatting up for this. So we apparently inherited the British concept of income, and capital gains weren't considered income for many, many decades, right? Then Britain moved to tax capital gains in 1965, and New Zealand didn't follow suit. And interestingly, we didn't feel we needed to because we taxed other forms of capital. We had a land tax from 1878, which was only abolished in 1990. We'll return to this because
2: that's pretty bloody interesting.
1: And also, you'll remember this too, because it happened in our days as journalists. We had death duties, we had gift duties, we had stamp duties. We scrapped all of those between 1990 and 2010. And so that gives you that context of how we've become a country which doesn't tax capital at all, and a position we are pretty much alone in the world. And I did want to ask you this because you spend a lot of time thinking about these matters. I mean, is there an economic argument take the fairness away. We'll talk about that a little bit soon. But is there an economic argument for not taxing capital?
2: Personally, I think that the economic argument is, obviously, as I mentioned, with the OECD and the IMF and all those guys, is pretty clear. They would say you need, if you don't tax capital in the way that New Zealand does, you get an imbalance in your system. And you get capital going where it will go. Money will flow through the arteries of the economy and it will go where it can get the best return. And if it can get a capital tax-free capital gain, it's going to go there. So, and then that skews investment, and then you get the overinvestment in property and not enough investment in the businesses that you want and the productivity. And that's the economic argument. So that's always seemed pretty compelling to me, that from an economic perspective, there is a good case for taxing not one or the other, but equally, so that you don't get that imbalance. That's what you don't want.
1: I was going to come to this later, but since you bring this up, I'm going to flick to it now, because I think it's an important thing for people to consider when they are trying to get their heads around a tax system, because you did touch on it. Because tax, there are a couple of big reasons for tax. You get the revenue so you can fund the things you want to do. But the other thing is the thing you touched on, which is you try and tax the things higher that you don't want people to do and lower that you do want them to do. So yes. I wanted to bring up a couple of really interesting niche stories, I suppose, or interesting ones from history. Have you got any good tax stories like that? Because I can think of a few which really changed behaviour. One of them is the window tax in Britain. You know about this?
2: No.
1: Yeah. So the window tax in Britain, 1696 to 1851, they had a window tax. Why? Because they thought it was a good proxy for wealth, right? So you could, the tax inspector didn't need to go into your home.
2: Yep.
1: He could see from outside, well, how many windows have they got? We're going to tax them. So what happened? What do you think happened?
2: If nobody had any windows.
1: They made smaller windows.
2: Yeah, that's right.
1: Same, and this is probably my favourite little tax story, is the newspaper page tax, again in Britain, 1712. This led to the broadsheet, because they taxed newspapers on how many pages they had.
2: Yep.
1: So what did you do? Well, you made bigger pages, so you pay for less tax.
2: Yeah, so what you're saying there is that you can see then that is a really good example of way in which it can skew behaviour unexpectedly. And not how they might have thought.
1: Exactly.
2: You can't predict the future.
1: That's right. And also to your point, where capital will flow to where the best return is.
2: Yeah.
1: You see the same in Amsterdam. You might have been there. You see those Dutch canal houses, because they had a property tax that was based on canal frontage width. Right. So anyone who's been to Amsterdam, you see those things. They're thin and tall.
2: Yeah.
1: So again, they're just quite vivid examples.
2: Yeah. And you can just imagine someone in the tax department coming up with that, can you? Well, I know how we'll do it. We'll do the windows.
1: It'll be fine. Yeah, it'll be fine. Yeah, no, yeah. Yeah. But it is a good example to keep in people's minds about why it is that we've had such a love affair with property, because it's part of it, isn't it? That because we haven't
2: taxed. Yeah, I mean, I suppose if you go back and so we... Did we know, I mean, I think you've got to go back to the share market crash in 87, and it's widely considered there that the baby boomer generation piled into the equity corps and all this money, and they went into the share market in a massive way. It all crashed and came crumbling down. They lost a lot of money, and then after that they were burned and they went into property investing. And at that point, did we know as a country that because there was tax-free gains then, we were going to see this a couple of massive booms in housing where people made some extraordinary money tax-free.
1: Yeah. Well, basically doubling every 10 years for a while.
2: I mean, it was probably one of those things. It was 10, 15 years later and we're like, oh, hello, this isn't good, because we're seeing too much money go into property and it's creating, people getting four or five houses. Government has to bring in something. What was the thing that English brought in where it was like... it wasn't negative gearing. It was like you could set up a little side company and have five houses in it and then get away with even more tax. And so Bill English, I think, got rid of that one. So there was all these sort of mechanisms. And I suppose I'm just trying to think back, say, in 87 after the crash, did we know that there was going to be a massive property boom? Had property been booming in the same way?
1: Well, certainly we've looked at this a number of times, and we'll get to some of the, you know, the grand New Zealand tradition of the working group.
2: Yeah.
1: And there've been a few of them. And I hadn't heard a couple of these.
2: Yeah.
1: There was the 1967 Ross Committee.
2: Oh, yep.
1: Now, they looked at capital gains tax, and they said a tax system where income was taxed but capital wealth wasn't taxed was unfair. But it was too complex and it needed some more work,
2: wow,
1: and so they recommended against it. Then, in 1982, another one I hadn't heard of, the McCaw Task Force, which sounds like it's worth listening to.
2: I think that was a doorstop in the old gallery, wasn't it?
1: Was it? Have you seen that?
2: No. I'm just imagining.
1: The McCaw Task Force. And again, they said, and I quote this one, "The task force considers that failure to tax real capital gains is inequitable in principle and is seen by many to be so. But it said, even though capital gains are being made by some which should in principle be taxed, we're still not going to do it." So a couple of reports there. And then you might remember this one. You might have been in the gallery for this one, in the press gallery at Parliament. Michael Cullen, he had the McLeod Review in 2001. Cullen, though, himself, he didn't like it, did he?
2: No, it actually rings a bell. Did he back away a little bit from that?
1: The McLeod Review, it recommended against a capital gains tax. But Michael Cullen, and I remember this quite well, I've had a few stouches with Cullen over the years.
2: Yeah.
1: He thought it was political suicide. He wasn't going to go anywhere near it.
2: Well, he probably wasn't wrong at the time, was he? Because it was right at the height of property investing booms in this country. I mean, I seem to recall from either the McLeod Report or one of those, you know, you just had all these, what would happen is you get all these scenarios put up of how it was complicated. You know, are stamps going to be collected? What about the person who collects toy Tonka cars? And they've gone up in value because they're rare, and do they get counted? And where does shares fit in? And where does all the artwork and all these things? And you have some people who go, you've just got to put it on everything. Because otherwise you get all these weird, you know, exemptions, and then it's like, no, we've got to carve it out, and we can't possibly have the family home. And so then you start with that exemption, and then people, it was a minefield from memory, that report. I remember it being pretty thorough, though, and I think it had a couple of options from memory of approaches.
1: Yeah. And interestingly enough, I didn't know this either until I started looking into this. The closest we got was 1989, David Cagle released a proposal to tax capital income, but it was in the dying day, and that's the neo-libs. The Douglas Longy government.
2: Yeah.
1: But it was the dying days. They got thrown out in 1990 and all things.
2: Well, if history had been different, we might have had a flat tax.
1: Well, yeah, that was.
2: I mean, that was what Douglas wanted, wasn't it?
1: Was it
2: 22% or something? Just cross the. I can't even remember what it was.
1: Yeah, it might have been closer to 20 from memory.
2: Just might have been 20 years.
1: But that was when Longy famously said,
2: "That's enough.
1: We have a cup of tea."
2: Yeah,
1: you might remember that. Mm. Okay, so. This, after Helen Clark and Michael Cullen had left the stage, this issue comes back. Have a listen to this and tell me what's happening here.
4: What's the first year you earn any money from your capital gains tax, and how much do you get?
5: I'll tell you the answer to that. It starts gradually because it's not...
4: Okay, what's the first year and how much do you get?
5: It comes in about, you know, probably about 2016, and it ramps up.
4: Okay.
5: But I'll tell you this as well. I'll tell you this as well.
4: Let me ask you one more question.
5: When you sell the assets, John, no, listen for a moment. When you sell the assets, John, you can only sell them once.
4: Just tell me where the money's coming. Show me the money.
5: I've got to tell you this.
4: It's coming from the Chinese. He's going to borrow it from the Chinese. That's where it's coming from. Yeah, one of the great debate moments.
1: Both had our head in our hands for one of the.
2: He just gave him an opening, didn't he? He didn't close it quick enough, and Key swooped on in there with that line, "Show me the money," which is a line from it's the Jerry Maguire.
1: Yes.
2: I'm pretty sure it's Jerry Maguire.
1: It is. And just for our audience who didn't clock on that, who is he debating?
2: Oh, that was Phil Goff.
1: Yeah, and what election?
2: Well, that would have been, was it 2011?
1: 2011.
2: Yeah.
1: Okay, so, and Goff was gone after he lost that election.
2: He was gone after, that was one of those blows. It was
1: It was the press debate. And, you know, just a quick tangent here, but I think Labour's learned from
2: yes,
1: that.
2: They have.
1: You know that old thing, I hate this saying in politics that explaining is losing, because I hate the idea that you have to dumb everything down, and I don't think you do. But it is true that when you're a political leader and you have a complex policy and you get hit up like that, and Key was very good on, obviously very good on business and economics, and it just really
2: smashed
1: him.
2: Well, he did it with
1: him,
2: a smile and a laugh as well.
1: Yeah, I know, it was brutal,
2: well, they have learnt because they...
1: Because this one's simple, eh?
2: And they acknowledge too, and they acknowledge it doesn't actually earn a lot of money. Because what Gough was trying to explain there is that
1: it kicks in slowly. It takes a few years. It's a long time. It's like compulsory super, eh?
2: Yeah.
1: If you've had it in since the 70s, 80s, 90s, you've got a lot of money in there.
2: Yeah.
1: Okay, we'll come back to Labour's thing right at the end. But so Gough goes in 2011, but in 2014... Labour tried again.
6: We are going to target those who speculate on capital gains. And we are going to make sure that those who try to avoid tax using trusts can't.
7: Our capital gains tax doesn't apply to family homes and trusts.
1: So who's that?
2: That's David Cunliffe.
1: Yeah,
2: yes.
1: Another crack.
2: He did.
1: And it didn't go well for him. Do you remember Labour's share of the vote in 2014?
2: They got obliterated, didn't they? Yeah. Their worst result. I mean, he
1: 25%.
2: Cunliffe came in, didn't he? Didn't Labour run a sort of a runoff? I can't remember. They went around the country. He came in as a sort of he was the left of the party.
1: There were three Davids involved, yes, weren't they? And one of them won,
2: yep.
1: And that was him. But he lost the election, obviously. Mm. Okay, so, you know, that's two strikes down. Then it comes back under Jacinda Ardern, and they have another crack at this. Tell me who this is and what the context is.
8: I see it as a report that's done the job that we asked of it, which was to come up with a series of packages. And I think most New Zealanders, when they read this, will see that the group's fulfilled that mandate, that yes, they've given some recommendations about what you could do to expand around capital income, but they've also given recommendations about what that might mean for cuts to personal taxes. That sounds to me like exactly the job that we asked of them. I'm not 100% sure what a hairy-chested package would look like.
2: That was Grant Robertson. Yeah. Did they have their own little inquiry?
1: That was the Cullen review.
2: Yeah, that was to look into that.
1: Yeah. So, but of course, Labour lost its nerve, and in April 2019, we got this.
9: We have tried to build a mandate, but ultimately have been unsuccessful. For that reason, I'm today setting out that for certainty's sake, that under my leadership, we will no longer campaign for or implement a capital gains tax. Not because I don't believe in it, but because I don't believe New Zealand does.
1: Interesting, eh? Not because I don't believe in it, but because I don't think New Zealand does.
2: Yeah, they just waved the white flag, really, didn't they?
1: They did. Who? What was the other factor that forced their hand? What was the other barrier to Labour being able to do that?
2: So what year was that again?
1: So that was 2019. So that's their first coalition.
2: Presumably Winston was like, no, thank you very much.
1: Exactly.
2: And he put the kibosh on that.
1: Exactly. Yep. And here he is fronting the media on it.
10: Were you ever going to agree to a capital gain tax, though?
11: Look, we were happy to look at it very, very carefully and look at the international examples. But we said at the very beginning, you recall, there's not going to be an explosion in the accountancy or valuation professions. We're not going to listen to the scaremongering and shroud-waving of some political entities and others in this country. And we're going to deliver you a simple taxation regime, and we have.
1: Yeah, so they didn't have the numbers. They didn't have... Well, she never really campaigned for it, though, did she?
2: Well, I seem to recall there was a bit of a... Well, wasn't there in the 2017 campaign, quite late in the campaign, they lost their nerve on this as well?
1: They did, because...
2: And they were getting hammered.
1: They were getting hammered because they had talked about a tax review and that all these things would be on the table. And they took that classic thing in politics where you go, I'm not going to rule this, not, I'm going to rule this out. And then someone says, well, what about a land tax?
2: Yep.
1: And then the headline is, Ardern fails to rule out land tax. Because you're not
2: they
1: ruling
2: were,
1: it
2: they
1: out.
2: They were hemorrhaging
1: and
2: votes.
1: And they were hemorrhaging votes.
2: And they actually rolled out Cullen to do ads. To
1: did
2: try,
1: they?
2: Yeah, oh, he did an ad. I was political editor at that time, and they were... Because, you know, there was the Jacinda wave, And yes. He had these polls showing them ahead of Bill English, and there was a real fight back from Bill English and National, and the tax.
1: Tax
2: was the way they got back in the game, I think, to some extent.
1: And you'll probably see that again this time, won't you?
2: Yep.
1: It's always
2: already out there. The billboards are already out there.
1: Yeah. You know. It's always Labor's biggest vulnerability, isn't it? Really.
2: It is.
1: Economic management and especially tax, and it's such a fertile ground for the centre-right parties and National particularly to attack Labor on.
2: Yeah, it's interesting because John Key had a little poke around because, you see, the issues, take the politics out of this, the issues, most, even right-wing politicians could see this as well. If you go back to sort of the Key years, the housing market was causing massive problems. Huge amounts of money was flooding into the country. The dollar was going up to 80 cents US.
1: Yeah, Key, where are we now? 58?
2: Yeah, 58. Key called it. Key was like, I remember, you know, he was very obviously a currency trader. He predicted 80 cents about 3 or 4 months before it happened. And a part of it was because of all this money was floating. Interest rates were high. It wasn't killing off the housing market. Cullen talked about a mortgage levy. They were going to put a levy on people's mortgages to try and cool things down at one point. And Key had a look at it. He had a look at a stamp duty. He had a look at a stamp tax. Kicked it around and then went, nah. But he had a look, and they were, because they were worried about it as well.
1: Yeah. All right. We're going to look into wealth and land in a second, but we'll just do a quick pop quiz on you. And I think you got a good head start on some of these anyway. Before we leave the CGT, who was the big CEO who came out in 2024 in favour of a CGT?
2: Oh, that must have been with your interview, was it? Antonio Watson.
1: Yeah. Antonio Watson, who was the chief executive of ANZ, which is the biggest bank, isn't it?
2: Yep, biggest bank.
1: Yeah. Okay, I think you've already mentioned some of these. I was going to ask you to name five international or domestic financial institutions.
2: Oh, I'll give you a go, though. You've got the OECD, you've got the IMF, you've got the World Bank, you've got Treasury, and probably the Reserve Bank.
1: Yeah, absolutely. Yeah. I think you could probably add, could you add IRD to that? No, I might be corrected on that.
2: But you've got
1: your five. For our audience, what is the bright line test and where does it sit now?
2: Okay, so the bright line test has gone back to 2 years, I think. So this is effectively a test that because technically if you're operating as a property investor and you're running as a business, you really should be paying tax as a business.
1: So that's weirdly where we do have a capital gains tax in the sense that if you sell it within a certain time, if you are
2: what
1: they call flipping properties,
2: yes,
1: and it's a 2 year test.
2: Yeah,
1: so literally, if I bought a house in Mount Roskill today and sold it in 18 months and made 100 grand, I'd have to pay tax on that, would I?
2: Yes, because you're effectively operating as a business within that 2 years. Now, Labor pushed that right out to 10 years, I think.
1: Yes, they did.
2: Five, then 10.
1: Yeah. And then Luxon.
2: So it made it a capital gains tax by default.
1: Yeah,
2: some
1: and then
2: people
1: Luxon pulled it right back to 2 years.
2: But the problem is, and this was always the problem, and it's a grey area, right? They call it a bright line test because they're trying to brighten it up because it's hard to tell. What was my intention?
1: Yeah.
2: Was I intending to operate as a business and flip this property? Oh, no, I just have to move. I didn't want to do that. No, that wasn't my intention.
1: I see.
2: And so you're trying to prove, and so they brought that in to make it much clearer, that limit, because before that, it was up to their interpretation. You know?
1: Yeah. Okay, last one on this. This is a little bit of a harder one. I don't know that I would have got this. Labor's capital gains tax only applies to investment properties and commercial real estate. We've talked about that. It's a flat rate on profits from the sale. Levied at what rate?
2: Is it the marginal rate? Is it...
1: No. It's the company rate,
2: which is at 28.
1: 28, yeah, exactly. Yeah, so that's what Labor's proposing, which is high-ish.
2: I think that's right, isn't it?
1: Because they went 15 back in the day. But anyway, it's a narrow...
2: Well, they probably wouldn't be able to raise enough money if they didn't
1: go
2: higher. It doesn't raise a lot of money to start with.
1: No, I think they've already spent it three times.
2: Yes. Well, they were clever to link it.
1: Well, yeah, to the health.
2: They linked it to the health things. Because that's what they'll do on the campaign.
1: Yes, that's right. They'll have a card, eh?
2: Yeah. They'll walk around and go, look... You've
1: got a health card. Yeah, that's right. Yeah, so, you know, I get the politics. Okay, I want to talk about wealth tax. There was one major proponent in the Labor Party for a wealth tax. Who was that?
2: That would be David Parker.
1: That's right, and here he is pushing it.
12: If you earn more wages or salaries, you pay more tax because you pay tax on every dollar you earn. That's not true of income from capital. There are different ways of fixing that. The two main ways are through either a capital gains tax or a wealth tax. And in the Labor Party, we're having an internal discussion as to which, if either, of those we should be pursuing.
1: And that internal discussion
2: got torpedoed.
1: Yeah, and what did he do?
2: Well, he scurried off.
1: He quit his portfolio, didn't he?
2: Yeah. He's a very interesting guy, David Parker. And I literally did talk to him about Thomas Piketty.
1: Yeah.
2: You know, like he was the guy, the one guy. And so for listeners, Thomas Piketty's this French economist who shot to fame because he'd gone right back through history and looked at capital and capital tax on capital and wealth taxes and all this issue. And it was mounting the argument from the left about why, with the evidence of like hundreds of years of research about why this was necessary. And the one guy who really did take this seriously was David Parker. Yeah. He spent a lot of time thinking about it and arguing and wanting to talk about it.
1: Yeah, he did. And he lost in that internal discussion. So without Labor, it's the Green Party pushing a wealth tax.
13: Right now, the wealthiest are paying just $9

0: tax. I mean, the Green policy is a 2.5% a year tax on net assets above $10 million for individuals, $20 million for couples, excluding the family home. Yeah, it's interesting. There's some high profile advocates of wealth tax, like this guy.
1: These people are not making money from their work. They are making money because they own your country. They own your land, they own your natural resources, they own your property, they own your mortgages, they own your debt. You have to make a choice, basically. Do you want the people who own your country to pay tax or not to pay tax? And that's a choice that the New Zealand public can make. But if you choose to allow them not to pay tax, you cannot be surprised when the ordinary public becomes impoverished in the long term.
0: You know who that is?
2: Yes, that's Gary Stevenson, isn't it?
0: Yeah. He's a compelling character.
2: Yes, he's got a big profile online. Massive YouTube following in the UK. His mission is to convince people that the inequality is sending the UK to ruin and other countries like New Zealand, and that the only way to solve it is a wealth tax, in his view. Because his main argument is that those with a lot of money have got so wealthy, they just end up buying all the assets and squeeze everybody out and no one can afford to buy a house. Mm. That seems sort of a central argument.
0: Yeah. What do you see as the major problem with wealth taxes?
2: The major problem still is the capital flight risk. And that's what they need to have that concise answer for. And I was hearing, there's been quite a bit of debate about this in the last few days about the Treasury numbers and who got,
0: you That's
2: know,
0: true. Actually, I haven't looked at that. Well, over it was the Green policy,
2: well,
0: wasn't it?
2: Thomas Colgan, the Herald, and others have looked into this because they've argued that the Greens took the lower end of the figure or something, you know, and the Treasury's. I won't go into the full details.
0: Just for people uninitiated on this, capital flight is when you go, oh my God, this country's taxing me too much. I'm going to get out and I'm going to park my wealth offshore. Right, effectively.
2: Yes. And you know, the thing that struck me about when I was reading a little bit about this stuff over the last few days is Australia and how easy it would be for New Zealanders to go.
0: Yes, because we are probably more mobile. And I just wanted to take you through a couple of these because I think this is pretty interesting for people who get excited and about wealth taxes. Because in 1990, 12 European countries had wealth taxes. Today, 4 do. Okay, so you've got Norway, Spain, Switzerland and Colombia all have wealth taxes. So the repeals, Austria, Denmark, Germany, Netherlands, Finland, Iceland, Luxembourg, Sweden and famously France in 2018, all backed away from wealth taxes and did so largely on that basis of capital flight.
2: Yeah, so that's what the Greens are going to need to convince people. I mean, there's a patriotic element to it where they say, well, you know, the people live here. Why would they take their money out? And you do get wealthy individuals who come out and say, I'm happy to pay it. Mm. You know, I would pay it because they worry about inequality and those sort of things. But I guess it's just if you look at it less of a personal thing and more of an aggregate, is there a risk that, you know, capital would, for example, quite easily just go across the Tasman to Australia? I mean, they've got tax over there as well, and I think they've got some capital gains taxes over there.
0: Yeah, they do. They've been increasing them, actually.
2: Yeah. So that would that might be the argument.
0: Well, but Nicola Willis was trying to get money to come back the other way, remember?
2: Maybe that's a good argument, but I suppose that is the one area that that you've got to convince people that it's not going to lead, because governments, pretty hard to control capital. Look at China or somewhere, trying to control its money going in or out.
0: Yeah, we did do when we were Fortress.
2: It's a tricky process, that one.
0: We did so when we were Fortress New Zealand under Muldoon, but you can listen back to another episode of Context if you want to hear about that. Okay, let's finish with land tax and then we'll quickly return to CGT right at the end. One party is very keen on this land tax, aren't they?
2: Yes, they are.
3: So we think we need some kind of tax on property in New Zealand. Housing affordability has gone through the roof, and if we want our kids and the next generation to be able to own their own home, we really need to do something here. We think a land tax is more effective, particularly in New Zealand, where things like land banking and large property portfolios are becoming more and more common. Because if you have a capital gains tax, essentially those people will hold on to those properties for longer to avoid paying the tax.
0: Yeah, so who's that?
2: That's Kwile Wong
0: from
2: the Opportunity. It used to be Gareth Morgan's idea, didn't it? I think he started.
0: I think he
2: called it the Big Kahuna. It was him and another economist. And my apologies to her, I think, because there was another. I think it was another woman who wrote it with him. They called it the. I think that's the origins of that tax policy.
0: Yeah. It's certainly not like a hard left idea. It's more sort of

0: intellectual than that. So they're talking about a 1.75 tax on land tax on residential, and I think it's 0.5 on rural land. The big problem with this, though, and something that people need to realise, and she did talk about it in that grab you heard from Kule Wong, it's not on realisation. It's not on sale. So that's the difference people need to get into their heads, right? The CGT, the capital gains tax, is when I sell the home and the money comes in. Let's say I've sold it and I've paid $100,000 and the tax is 28%.
1: And you think, oh, well, I still made a big gain.
0: Well, I still made, $720. But the difficulty with the land tax, or the difficulty for the payer of the land tax, is it's levied every year on the value of your land.
1: It's like a council rate.
0: But
1: you're right, and that again, and I know you've talked to her about this, and this is again the issue where they need to be very clear about explaining it, because for the pensioner on the fixed income or whatever who isn't earning anymore, that's still racking up, they would then pay that against their estate, right?
0: Yeah, but that hurts, eh? If you've deferred, I crunched just a quick example. So if you're living in the classic Auckland villa that, you know, you bought in the 1950s or 60s and you're some pensioner living there, your partner's gone or whatever, and it's worth $2 million, well, you'd be paying $35,000 a year.
1: Yeah.
0: And you can defer it till death, but then there ain't much left on the kids, is it?
1: No, you basically, that's your inheritance.
0: That's gone. Right. Now, I should say, to be fair to Opportunity, that they are going to have a universal basic income of $20,000 a year. So who knows? You can go to their site and do the calculations, see how you go. But I just want to bring this up about the history of the land tax just quickly, because I didn't know this. So we had a land tax in 1878, right? We were probably the first country in the world to have one, and we got most of our tax from a land tax, right? So, but in 1895, so what's that, you know, 10, 15 years after it was introduced, it made up 76% of the government's land and income tax revenue. Okay, so we got most of the revenue before we even really had income taxes. We taxed land big time. So we had this tax and we had it right through to 1990. Yeah, we did. But in the intervening years, it had shrunk away. You know, by the 60s, it was 6% of direct revenue. That Ross committee I talked to about before, they said, look, it had shrunk wide away. You had all these exemptions from it. You had, massive exemptions, so massive holes in it. And in that 1990 government,
1: you know, the attraction with the land tax, now I think about it, the attraction with it really is that it will incentivize people not to sit on land.
0: To land bank it.
1: It will say, use it. And if they're using it and for productive means, farming or whatever, then they won't be so worried about paying the tax because they're making money from it. But if you're just leaving it there at a time when you could argue we need more housing, then it does start to sound more attractive. You know, that argument anyway.
0: Yeah. And just before we leave it, so people, just to tick these off, because we also did away with the inheritance tax, abolished in 1992. We did away with stamp duty, which is basically you stamp that.
1: I think they use that in Australia in some
0: places.
1: Yeah, they
0: still do. So if
1: 15% or something, bang, just, right on the sale.
0: So a million-dollar house, 150 grand to the government. Thanks very much. So that's a stamp duty. We did away with that in 1999. And gift duty was finally abolished in 2011. So we don't have a lot of these taxes. So just to finish with capital gains tax, just right at the end. Do you think the time's finally come? I suppose, I mean, Labor's proposing it.
1: Well, the great irony, Guyon, is that the housing market's tanked.
0: That's right. We finally don't have any capital gains.
1: No one's making any capital gains at the moment. So maybe actually
0: New Zealand thinks about it for decades and then brings it in when there's no capital growth at all.
1: Those poor people who bought houses in the post-COVID boom and who are in negative equity right now, you know, the last thing they're thinking is, you bring in capital gains tax.
0: Yeah.
1: So in some ways, the heat's been taken out of it, plus the re-emergence of KiwiSaver and younger generations investing in other things. So maybe I do think it's pretty tied to that baby boomer generation and the property boom, because people made huge gains. That was the problem. Some of those capital gains on housing, I mean, in Auckland, you know, and there was two or three booms there, it felt
0: you'd
1: like...
0: You'd wake up and your house had gone up like 15K or something.
1: There was a period there where it was not good for the country. It wasn't good for young people trying to get into houses. It wasn't good for businesses and getting productive capital into the right places. Whether you like the capital gains tax or not, those booms, I think, we can't afford to keep going through them. That, you know, where you get these crazy property booms. Some people are lucky, they happen to buy at the right time or whatever. And people work hard too. And some people, that we need to have landlords. I don't want to bag landlords. People have to provide housing. That's a role, that's a job. It's not easy at the moment. That's the other thing. Landlords out there are not doing it easy. A lot are having to tip money in because they might have, or people who have been convinced property's the only way, they bought that second home, they leveraged themselves, and all of a sudden they're finding they have to put extra money in because the rent doesn't cover it. It's not easy, and I don't want to bag those people who are providing housing because someone's got to do it, but I just think the environment has changed. So maybe Labor won't get the blowback, but I can't imagine, you know, you can imagine National will run pretty hard with their ads and their social media, and all of them will. They'll go pretty hard at Labor's tax. That's just how elections work in this country, isn't it?
0: I knew you'd love this one. I knew you'd love talking tax.
1: Oh, yeah. Tax is love. Tax is love, Diane, isn't it?
0: That's right.
1: Isn't that what? Someone came up with that. I don't know. That was very bizarre. Little
0: I think
1: stuff.
0: It might have been Max Harris.
1: Yeah, could have been.
0: From memory. But
1: I don't know about that.
0: He can flick me an email if that's not true.
1: Yep.
0: I knew you'd love talking tax.
1: Yep.

Thank you, Corin and Guyon. And Context will be back next week. It's 8 minutes to three on the All Night program, and following the news on the art, episode 7 of Here at the End of the World, We Learn to Dance, written by Lloyd Jones. Well, I missed it earlier. I need to put my glasses back on. Sorry, Jimmy. Good morning to you. Glad you've been enjoying the show, and thanks to the listener suggesting Steppenwolf and other great tracks. Appreciate it. Right then, it's time now for a song written by Kiwi band Unknown Mortal Orchestra. It's called So Good at Being in Trouble, this version, by Auckland-based singer Tyra Hammond.

Tyra Hammond, formerly lead vocalist with Tamaki Makaurau Auckland group Open Souls, so good at being in trouble. 4 minutes away from the news, now a former busker with a slow strutting ska song which meets 60s inspired soul. It happens to be the title track to James Hunter's 2006 album People Gonna Talk. I hope all's well with you this morning. Thank you for tuning into the All Night program.

0: RNZ News at 3. Morena, good morning, I'm Peter McIlwain. The Greens and Te Pāti Māori say no matter who the National Party leader is, New Zealanders are worse off under the coalition government. Christopher Luxon has held on as leader and Prime Minister after facing his second confidence vote this year. Te Pāti Māori co-leader Rāwiri Waititi says Mr Luxon doesn't have the confidence of voters and the government is focused on political survival rather than the needs of whānau. Green Party co-leader Chloe Swarbrick says every coalition MP is responsible for high unemployment and cost of living. Her colleague Marama Davidson says only a new government will change that. Wellington's After Hours Medical Service says it doesn't have the staff to extend opening hours to cope with a winter surge of patients. Wellington Hospital's emergency department had one of its busiest days for almost a year on Monday, seeing 258 patients. Health NZ told RNZ that in an effort to cope with the influx, the GP-run urgent care clinic will be extending its hours, but the clinic says it's still in negotiations. It says the new workforce model would need to be agreed and the change could take up to 15 months. Health NZ says it remains committed to extending the clinic's opening hours as soon as possible and continues to negotiate in good faith. Aucklanders can once again see the James Theatre Tower, that's the St James Theatre Tower from Queen Street, for the first time in 73 years. The building is being renovated and is on track for completion in 2028. St James Theatre owner Steve Bielby says the tower was in disrepair and was covered up when the Queen visited in the 1950s. It's been hidden ever since.
1: So when the demolition was happening of that building, we peeled off sort of three different layers of facade, and behind it was this amazing Edwardian tower that we've got some amazing photos from the 1930s, but since the 50s and the Queen came, it hasn't been seen.
0: Steve Bielby says the tower will be visible from Queen Street for about 3 weeks while work is done around it. The World Health Organization has expressed concern that President Trump's plans to overhaul child vaccinations in the United States go against decades of evidence. An order signed earlier this week calls for fewer vaccines and for the MMR jab for measles, mumps and rubella to be separated into three shots. The Director General of the WHO, Tedros Adhanom Ghebreyesus, said the evidence was unequivocal and that vaccines, including the MMR, were safe and did not cause autism. The British driver Andy Green has set another world speed record, this time in a hydrogen-powered vehicle. The 64-year-old reached a speed of just under 654 kilometres an hour at the Bonneville Salt Flats in the US state of Utah. Afterwards, he praised his JCB team.
2: In the space of a year from first design, they built the car in 5 weeks. They tested it for 3 weeks in the UK and then brought it to the hardest, most demanding straight-line race test ground in the world, the home of the land speed record here in Bonneville Salt Flats in Utah. And we took that car out racing today and achieved a new world record. We are absolutely thrilled. It's been an extraordinary achievement for the team. And I was really, really proud to be part of this amazing technology team.
0: Andy Green also holds the overall land speed record. He reached just under 1,228 kilometres an hour in a jet-powered vehicle. In sport, the All Blacks coach Dave Rennie has praised referee Matthew Carley for keeping the game flowing during his side's 54-0 win over the Sharks yesterday. The All Blacks scored 8 tries in wet conditions in Durban, with the Sharks struggling to keep up with the tourists' fast-paced game plan. Rennie says Englishman Carley played his part, and he hopes to see more referees approach the game in the same manner. Damien McKenzie came off in the first half with an ankle injury, but Rennie says the fullback should be fit to take on the Springboks on August the 23rd. The All Blacks next play the Bulls in Pretoria on Sunday. And Lionel Messi said on Wednesday he's having doubts about continuing his career following the death of his father last week. Messi's father, Jorge, died last week aged 68 at a medical clinic in the Argentine city of Rosario after a long illness. That's the news.
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0: Yes, the short forecast for you, thanks to Met Service. Northland, Auckland and Coromandel, rain this morning, possibly heavy, with localised downpours for Auckland before dawn and then scattered showers. Bay of Plenty, showers turning to rain this morning, heavy at times. Waikato to Kapiti, including the central high country. Mostly cloudy with scattered showers, possibly heavy about and north of Taranaki. Fine spells increasing south of Taranaki this afternoon. Gisborne to Wairarapa, occasional rain developing this morning, easing this afternoon and evening, except for Gisborne where it may be heavy. Wellington, Nelson, Marlborough and Canterbury, scattered rain, clearing this afternoon to partly cloudy skies, but becoming fine for Canterbury. For Buller to Fiordland today, rain with heavy falls this morning, easing to isolated showers and then clearing north of Fiordland late. Otago and Southland, partly cloudy, isolated showers mainly this afternoon. And for Rekoho, the Chatham Islands today, partly cloudy. 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It's now 5 minutes past three. Your next news and weather on the hour at four. That will include a coastal forecast, of course. Kia ora. I'm Peter McIlwain, and it's my pleasure to keep you company on the all-night program through until 5 a.m. After the news then, on the hour, we will have First Up with Nathan Rareri. And on the way for you this hour, at around about 3.30 from the BBC, it's the documentary this morning, how Romanian teenagers built a daring DIY internet network that inspired telecoms giants. Now, episode 7 for you of Lloyd Jones's novel, Here at the End of the World We Learn to Dance. It's read by John McDavitt, and unable to bear a life without Schmidt, and unable to hide her feelings from her husband, Louisa leaves for Buenos Aires.

0: Rosa and I drove to my parents' farm. There, at the farm gate, moving amongst the mud-splattered cattle, was someone who looked like my father, only older and more dishevelled. He didn't recognise the car or the occupants at first, and then a look of boyish delight on his red face. Lionel! He dropped his face down into the driver's side window. It was much too large and rural. Then he saw Rosa, and it was as though a rare animal had flitted across his vision. He quickly recovered and reached past me with his large paw. Hello, I'm Lionel's father, Peter. He tapped the roof of the car. You drive down to the house, Jean's there. I'll be along as soon as I'm finished with this lot. We drove down to the house and parked by the shed. The front door opened and my mother hurried down from the porch, her face filled with questions and happy surprise. When she saw Rosa, she quickly adjusted. This is Rosa, Mum. This is Jean. Rosa runs the restaurant I work at, I told her. No, Rosa said. The truth is your son runs it. I am the lucky one. I saw my mother catch the foreign accent. She wiped her hands on her dress. Oh, she said. Well, it's nice to meet you. Rosa ignored Jean's offer of a handshake and kissed my mother on her cheek. My mother blushed and smiled, and it struck home, perhaps for the first time, how isolated my parents' lives were. Around people, she and Peter became uncertain. They turned adolescent, bashful, apologetic. Jean herded us into the house. I went out to get my bag from the car. When I came back, Rosa was looking at her watch and said she'd better get on her way. She didn't want to miss the boat. But my mother was aghast. What? Now? No, no, no. She said, you can't go. You've just got here. At that moment, my father pushed the door open. He invited Rosa to stay the night. You can pick up the boat in the morning, he told her. Thank you. You are both very kind, Rosa replied. Right, Peter said. A drink. I'll take care of it. I noticed he winced as he moved past us in the hall. My mother spoke quietly. It's his hip. The doctor says he needs a replacement. After dinner, when Rosa was in full flight on trails from Buenos Aires to family history on the coast, she suddenly blurted, You know, your son is a very good dancer. Peter peered at me over his teacup. I saw in his eyes the stranger I'd become. Lionel is? Asked my mother doubtfully. Now Rosa said, Lionel, there are some tango tapes in the glove box. Tango, said my father. He sat back in his chair and grinned at my mother. I'm looking forward to this. The tape started with the slow, sensuous Muy Buenos Aires Querido. I placed my hand on the small of Rosa's back, and we began to dance. Slowly. Rosa closed her eyes, and for the benefit of Peter and Jean, I tried to look disengaged, as though it held no more joy for me than washing and drying the dishes. I'm not sure I succeeded any more than Schmidt and Louise did in the cave, the time when they had danced in front of Billy Pole and Henry Graham. Once I looked over Rosa's shoulder and saw my father's mouth ajar, and from my mother a look of awe that I felt had to do with things other than dancing. Mi Buenos Aires Querido ended, and my mother applauded. There was even a bravo from Peter. The tape moved on to Buenos Aires Conochi. This time Rosa encouraged my mother onto the dance floor. She motioned to my father. You too, Peter. And to my surprise, he rose like a big woolly farm dog, obedient to its master's voice. My father limped over. My mother smiled up at him. Rosa arranged them. She got them to stand more square on. She placed my father's big, unfeeling hand on my mother's back. I want you to think of water going up and down a pipe, Rosa said. It will keep you straight. I had never seen my parents actually learning. Like all children, I assumed they knew everything they needed to know in this world. Rosa clapped her hands, as she did in the restaurant, whenever she wanted everyone's attention. Okay, I think this. Lionel, you take Peter over there, and I'll go through Basico Ocho with Jean, please. I got Peter to stand behind me and copy my steps until we laid the Ocho down. It felt as unnatural as any other reversal. The father is the one who usually casts the shadow. The father is where knowledge begins. My father concentrated like he did when looking over the possible purchase of new farm machinery, whereas across the room, my mother held her mouth slightly open to catch every word of Rosa's instruction. Finally, Rosa switched on the tape of Los Argentinos, and we danced. My parents followed me and Rosa around the room. "They are enjoying themselves, yes," Rosa said of my parents. She was justifiably proud of what she had started here. In the morning, I was still in bed when I heard her out in the hall. I hurried into my clothes, but I was too late. Peter and Jean were already standing at the door. It meant I would have to share Rosa's departure with them. "Adios," said my mother. "Muchas gracias," replied Rosa. "You are learning." She kissed both my father's cheeks. Peter blushed. My mother suddenly remembered the tango tapes. "No, it's a gift. It's yours," said Rosa. In amongst all these formalities, she squeezed my hand, a melting smile, and then she drove to the main road back out into the world. Departure is such a defining act. Billy Pohl took from the cottage only what he could carry in his coat pockets. He left in the dark so the neighbours wouldn't see him. He walked all that day and through the night. He kept walking until he had walked out all his grief. Louise also travelled lightly. She arrived at the railway station a full 2 hours before the train was due to depart. She just couldn't wait to get on away. She didn't want to linger a moment longer in her old life. In Buenos Aires, in the house of Rosa's parents, a large inflatable globe stood on a glass-topped coffee table. Rosa's father, Roberto, blew evenly onto the Atlantic Ocean. The globe began to spin and eventually came to rest with his finger on Sydney. It was the only flamboyant act of his life, apart from his death. In the course of packing up for their new life in Australia, Roberto came upon a cache of letters in an old safe. Inside were the letters Louise had written to Schmidt. One letter stands out above the rest. They say it's always the letter that fails to arrive that carries the weightier news. This letter, written by Rosa's grandfather, had been stamped "Return to Sender" by the Little River Post Office. Louise had already left, and so several weeks later, Schmidt had the painful experience of reading back to himself the news he'd intended for Louise. He'd been unable to wait any longer. After 3 long weeks at sea, Louise arrived in Buenos Aires. It was late October. The air was warm. She left the other travellers and on unsteady legs set off across a wide, dusty road to a row of motorised cabs. She showed the driver a slip of paper with Schmidt's address. Soon the taxi left behind the bustle of the port for the quieter residential streets. Louise gazed up at the icing cake friezes on the building facades. It was roughly as she'd hoped, the new life arriving effortlessly, like a well-managed stage shift. Eventually, the taxi drew up outside a pink, two-story house. With a start, her eye stopped at the black, shuttered windows. They had a cautioning effect on her. They were a domestic detail that raised questions about the piano tuner's new life, things to do with privacy and matters undisclosed, the unsaid things that live in the margins of letters. "Senora, this is the address." Louise looked back the way they'd come. She seemed to remember their passing a hotel. "Viejo Hotel on Defensa." This is where Louise's Buenos Aires story begins. For a number of days, she laid low. On her third day in Buenos Aires, she decided to leave a note for the piano tuner. That way the next step would be up to him. On the evening of the fourth day, a hotel worker handed her a business card. "Paul Schmidt, importer and wholesaler, specialist in musical instruments," and told her, "Senor Schmidt is waiting at the gate." The last time she saw Schmidt, he was bearded, in ragged trousers and bare feet. As she approached, she noted the changes. The piano tuner was plumper than she remembered, though in a prosperous way. Louise, his voice had changed too, was more accented. His hand reached through the bars of the gate to touch her cheek. "My God, Louise," he said, "it is you." Schmidt told her that she hadn't changed a bit. "Not a bit, not just a little, not a whit." This was in bed and in the grandeur of the Hotel Madrid, where they lay amid wreaths of white sheets, their flushed faces staring up at the ceiling. Their initial excitement is easily imagined. The assignations, the meetings, the shared sense of waking from a prolonged coma and a determination to reclaim what had once worked for them in a cave half a world away. Schmidt made space in his life for her, generous space, but ultimately it was to be a compromise of sorts. With Louise learning to share Schmidt with a woman he never spoke of, it would be a life spent in the margins of another's life, furtive, secretive, life, in fact, as they had known it in the cave. Schmidt helped her to find lodgings. After the Viaggio, it was a step down to rooms off narrow corridors and noisy courtyards. Here, smiling Italian women gossiped about the European stranger, the woman without language, the woman without a husband, the woman without children. Schmidt's efforts to teach her Spanish were unsuccessful. She shook her head and made up excuses. She was too old to learn. She was English. Besides, the only person she wanted clear understanding with understood her perfectly. This was life in the margins of Buenos Aires, in the margins of Schmidt's life. Nonetheless, it came as a shock when Schmidt told her of his wife's pregnancy. She tried not to think of Schmidt at home, kneeling by his pregnant wife, rubbing her swollen ankles and feet. But every cloud has its silver lining. The pregnancy, and success of others, saw Schmidt's wife give up her day-to-day duties in the business. Schmidt waited until he felt the time was right, then casually announced that he thought he'd found a possible replacement. In 1932, Louise joined Schmidt's staff, where she remained to the end. During the day, she worked shoulder to shoulder with Schmidt. At night, they danced milonga, pressed together like a clothes peg. Without another life to divert her, she poured herself into Schmidt's business. Schmidt's wife called her the moody shop assistant, but among the staff she was known as Mrs. Cunningham, the trusted one. She knew the business backwards. Her knowledge was deferred to. Schmidt's wife told friends of her husband's convulsions, his flip-flopping in bed. "He worries too much. The business is always on his mind. Insomnia. It was the devil's curse." While the rest of the city slept, she would hear the snip of the door as the insomniac let himself out into the night. She understood that he had to do something with himself. He had to get out and about. The routine was well established. Schmidt would walk several blocks from the apartment, turn down a side street for a door with a red light, outside of which there was a taxi, waiting to drive him to a milonga. It was usually in El Magro, a neighbourhood that his wife and her friends never went near, and where he knew Louise would be waiting for him in a chair by the wall, politely declining all offers to dance, her eyes on the door, looking up hopefully for the flash of silver hair. In future years, on Sunday afternoons, Louise and Schmidt would meet down at the waterfront, where a long rickety pier probes like an index finger into the muddy waters of the River Plate. Louise was always insistent that they meet at the pier. It's easy to see why. At the end of the pier, you find yourself searching for the horizon. And tucked behind the horizon was the old life Louise had left for this one. The pier was their place. It is also the place of Troilo's signature departure piece, Denzaren. This, along with the rest of her grandfather's collection, would pass down to Rosa.
1: That was John McDavitt reading episode 7 of Lloyd Jones's novel Here at the End of the World, We Learn to Dance. 21 past 3, this is the all-night program on RNZ National. And to the listener who sent a text requesting Green River, Susie Q, Mark Knopfler's song, then some Boogie Woogie for the girls, can I recommend Saturday Night Requests with Phil O'Brien? Thanks for your text, though. Time for the overnight one-liner, and for some reason this seems appropriate this time of the morning, the wee small hours. Here it is. A day without sunshine is like, you know, night. That from the American comedian, actor, writer, producer and musician Steve Martin. Regarding the musician angle, he's a very fine banjo player. I've seen him playing that. This day in musical history, it's the 13th of August today, on the way very soon, but now from her very first album, Some Were Meant for the Sea, which came out in 2011. It's Auckland-based singer-songwriter Holly Fulbrook, a.k.a. Tiny Ruins and Little Notes.

0: Tiny Ruins, Little Notes, 26 past 3 the time. Not the first, won't be the last time I'm called out by that outro. A couple of listeners have texted in writing simply story, but of course our reading at the moment is a listen live option to you only, sorry. And that's probably due to copyright reasons. Time to take a look at a few events that occurred, musically speaking, on this day in history, August the 13th. Well, back in 1967, Fleetwood Mac made their live debut when they appeared at the National Jazz and Blues Festival in Windsor, Berkshire. Also on the bill, Jeff Beck, Cream, Small Faces, The Move, Pink Floyd, Donovan and Chicken Shack. I'd love to have been there. 1971, and John Lennon flew from Heathrow Airport in UK to New York, and he never set foot on British soil again. Initially, Lennon and his wife, Yoko, rented an apartment on Bank Street in downtown Greenwich Village, where they lived for a couple of years. They then moved to the Upper West Side, upgrading to a luxurious apartment in the Dakota for greater security. Lennon famously eased into being a house husband, caring for their son, Sean, and enjoying a quiet domestic life. To 1983 this day, when KC and the Sunshine Band were at number one on the UK singles chart with Give It Up. The American disco group's only UK chart topper spent 3 weeks at number one. A couple of sad items for you now. 1990, Curtis Mayfield was paralysed from the neck down after lighting equipment fell on him while he was being introduced at an outdoor concert at Wingate Field in Flatbush, Brooklyn, New York. Despite this, he continued his career as a recording artist, releasing his final album, New World Order, in 1996. He remained a quadriplegic for the next 9 years until his death in 1999. And in 2021, US singer-songwriter Nancy Griffith died at the age of 68. In 1994, she won a Grammy Award for the album Other Voices, Other Rooms, as well as recording duets with many artists, among them Emmylou Harris, John Prine, Don McLean, Jimmy Buffett, Adam Duritz, the singer of Counting Crows, Darius Rucker, lead singer of Hootie and the Blowfish, and also Willie Nelson. The 13th of August, interesting day musically speaking. I hope it's a good one for you. It's now 29 past 3. And what have I done with it? Oh, that's right. I have got a documentary for you now from the BBC, and today, The Teenagers Who Wired Romania.
1: From the BBC World Service, this is the documentary. I'm tech journalist Andrada Fiscuten, and I'm telling the story of young people who rose up after the fall of communism in Romania and grabbed the future of tech with both hands.
2: All this neighborhood that you see now, it was like a spider web. We used to connect cables over by the blocks over there.
1: This is Roxana Ardelan.
2: Look at the view.
1: We're on top of a 14-story tower block in Bucharest, Romania. Rain is drizzling down as we look out over rows and rows of high-rises built under communism.
2: What happened in the 90s? Nobody put money into the blocks, so everything became so grey.
1: This is Roxana's old neighborhood, the district of Pantelimon. Her life on these streets has been shaped by the arrival of the digital world.
2: We were like a family and a little tribe of children. We also shared connection, we shared the internet connection.
1: Roxana is part of a generation of DIYers, improvisers and risk takers who have helped build a name for one of Europe's poorest countries in the digital world. They are the teenagers who wired Romania, and I'll be telling their story from tower blocks across the capital.
3: My friends were coming to my house with their computers and their big monitors.
1: You've met Roxana, now let's meet Eric Bolanu. It's the 1990s, and Eric and his friends are some of the first people in the country to get their hands on personal computers. And they spend their time working out what they can do on these big, bulky machines. They set them up together in Eric's apartment.
3: I had once, I think, 10 people with 10 computers in my house, plus two of mine. We are using the network to play games and have fun.
1: One computer on its own is fun, but join them up with a cable and you have a network. It's not the internet, it's computer to computer, but you can share files with each other and chat. It's a whole new way of socializing. But in the late 1990s, PCs are heavy, and carrying all those computers up and down flights of stairs is a lot of work. So Eric tries a different way of linking them.
3: I had a friend at the 10th floor. I wanted to connect him to my network, and he has another friend, the other part of the building. And I started to throw cables between my neighbors to cable their computers to the network. So play, chat, sharing files, and so on.
1: But the network is basic. The cables are cheap and they only work in sequence. If one link in the chain breaks, all the network beyond it crashes.
3: If one of the members would pull out the cable from the computer, the network couldn't run. So at some point, the network is fine, it's working, but at some point, the network is not working. So what should we do? We started to search where is the problem. And at some point, I think right here, one of the guys says, okay, I'm sorry, my mother is cleaning the house, so it will last for about an hour, and then the signal will come back.
1: Game over for everyone. So the network is growing, but it's all offline. It's just computer-to-computer communication, sharing music, movies, software, and games. But then things get even more exciting.
2: This connection of the telephone of internet is going like crick, crick, crick, crick, crick.
1: Dial-up internet connections arrive, and Roxana and her friends start going online in internet cafes.
2: You could have connection to a different culture, a different way of thinking, something completely different of what's surrounding you.
1: Now, to understand how massive this change is, you have to compare it to life just a few years earlier, when Romania is living under communist rule. Until 1989, Romanians are largely cut off from the West. Very few people are allowed to travel abroad, and interactions with the few foreigners in Romania are not encouraged. Even a letter being sent abroad would be read by the state. Information was strictly regulated.
2: Until 1989, we had only one program that was airing like 2 hours per night, and we only hear whatever they wanted to say. Nothing else. Only propaganda.
1: During communism, the media has been the mouthpiece of the state, and the only way people hear unbiased news and learn about their country is by listening illegally to radio from outside Romania. Then, in December 1989, there's an uprising.
4: There's a bullet ricocheting.
1: Protesters clash with the regime on the streets.
3: During the night, I heard some noises outside and I saw a tank making movements in front of the building.
2: My aunt and mother was here in Bucharest and they had a bullet passing through the door.
1: A crowd storms the state television station. 3 days later, on Christmas Day, Romanian dictator Nicolae Ceaușescu is killed by a firing squad. Communism is over. In the wake of the revolution, campaigner Ion Caramitru is quick to realize this is a new dawn for Romanian media and communications.
5: We were so far from what happened in the world. There's no mass media giving to our people information about political life and the democratic states and so on. Now we have to learn.
1: In the years that followed the 1989 revolution, Romanian society is modernizing fast. It goes from those 2 hours of state-prescribed television per day to a country with a free press that is opening a window onto the world. And then the internet starts to connect Romanians to the rest of the world in a way that had been unthinkable.
2: I mean, you could see like a bright star in front of you, and this connection with the West, let's say, this opened the doors of everything.
3: It was an explosion of freedom, but it was a little bit of chaos because you could do anything. You could open a shop without having too much, I don't know, papers or something. People were doing anything they liked.
6: And did all these create unique conditions for your networks to exist?
3: Yes, it created a hunger for communication, for free speech. It came with the need of communication. mm-hmm. and to be free to share. This had an impact on how we started this network.
1: In the late 1990s, in the tower blocks of Bucharest, young people are clamoring to be part of this new online world. But Romania's telecoms infrastructure, that's meant to support it, is basic, to say the least.
3: The phone lines were sharing actually the same line, even they had different numbers. So if I was picking the receiver, I could hear the people if they were talking at that moment.
1: And only one of those households sharing the line can use it at once.
2: You're like, please put the phone down, I'm trying to connect the internet.
1: It's clear things need to improve. And to move beyond dial-up and have a reliable connection at home, not just at an internet cafe, you need a dedicated line. But that's out of reach for most people in the late 90s.
3: Permanent connection was something like very fancy. The cost was around $200-$300 per month. It was a business subscription, and we couldn't afford to pay this kind of money.
1: That's an expensive internet subscription at the best of times. But in the late 1990s, Romania is grappling with soaring inflation.
2: The price of bread could double in the same day.
1: But in these challenging times, the DIY ethos of the neighborhood networkers comes good. They find a way. They're able to buy one connection and share it over networks between everyone's computers.
3: We put together the money and we had one of these permanent connections, splitted this cost into tens or hundreds of users, so we could pay like 5-6 euros each for a subscription.
1: By splitting the cost, suddenly everyday Romanians have access to far faster internet than many people in countries far richer. The idea takes off. At the turn of the millennium, more and more people are setting up networks, like Laurențiu Simion. He's our next connection.
6: So we're driving to Laurențiu. This is a different neighborhood. It's called Drumul Taberei. Laurențiu built a neighborhood network here, and he still owns it.
7: Morning.
1: Like a lot of Bucharest, Drumul Taberei is made of grids of apartment blocks.
6: So, Laurențiu, why have you brought us here?
7: In this intersection between Valea Ialomiței Street and the Boulevard of Drumul Taberei, we have the place where we installed the first cable and the first hub for our network.
6: And if I look at the building there, there are some cables. Are those cables yours?
7: Yes, somehow are still mine. But we go upstairs and we will see how the things are looking from above.
6: Excellent, let's go.
1: Laurențiu takes me to the top floor of the building. We push open a hatch. As we step out, we see the skyline of Bucharest all around us.
6: Wow, this is high. Hello. Hello, Bucharest.
7: This is the place where the thing started, with cables going all around the block to different windows, drilling in the apartment,

0: elevator, connecting multiple apartment blocks.
1: We just entering that block, go start to install, and one more neighbor go out, come on, bring me a cable inside. Or another one stopping us on the stairs going up. Are you installing the cable? We want also internet. We are the apartment 55. Okay, someone will come to you in short time. And in that day, we were installing an entire block.
0: They're working it out as they go and getting more ambitious.
1: When we made the first step on conquering the neighborhood, the first cable was through this block, and the second one was that one from the other side over the small park.
0: Laurencio is pointing to another apartment block besides us. To run a cable between the two looks really difficult to do.
2: There's quite a bit of gap between this building we're on and the building you said you first connected to the internet. How did you manage to get a cable?
1: We were lowering the cable to the ground from one block, and from the other block we were lowering a rope. Mm-hmm. We just put them together somewhere between them. One guy took one cable, the other one took the rope, put them together, and the rope was taken on the other block. Then the cable came and we secure it, and that's it.
2: Connected.
1: Connecting people.
0: But dropping a cable down one side of the building along the ground and then up the other side means you need a lot of wire.
2: How did you find cables?
1: We got scraps of cables from big roller of cables, and we used these ones.
0: Nothing is going to waste, and improvisation is the name of the game. On some major boulevards, they stop traffic in the dead of the night just long enough to get their cables across. On other streets, electric tram wires mean they can't lower cables down. They have to keep them high. They need a quirkier solution, and Roxana is the maestro at that.
3: It's funny how we used to connect them, because we use the potato.
0: The potato, Roxana's secret weapon.
3: We used to make a hole with a screwdriver in it. You pass the cable through the potato, and then you throw it to the second building and hope to score. It was like baseball in a way.
2: So the potato was...
3: The potato rolled. And then when we had money, we did not use the potato anymore. Potato was the beginning.
2: And looking back to those days, through today's eyes, do you think that it was a risky endeavor or not?
3: It was very dangerous. But I don't know how I survived the 90s. Because when, for example, when we went to a rooftop like we are now, there were places that you have to go, like Tom Cruise in Mission Impossible, let's say, on the edge of something with the feet not so far apart. So if I think about it now, it's I'm unimaginable. Very, very dangerous.
0: This is the documentary from the BBC World Service. I'm Andrada Fiscuten, and you're listening to The Teenagers Who Wired Romania, the story of young people who build DIY internet networks that made access affordable and fast. It's the early 2000s, and the skyline of Bucharest is laced with cables, strung from rooftop to rooftop in a vast, improvised web. We're with network builder Laurențiu, and we're following the trail of his internet cables to see where they lead back to.
1: Like most of the blocks in Bucharest, this is a 10-story building. The 11th floor was used in the past for keeping the clothes from drying, and was like a
2: laundry room.
1: Laundry rooms, cleaning rooms, whatever.
2: Then you came here and you basically took over the
1: took over a corner of it in order to install the first equipment that should connect the apartments, using cables outside of the building because it was very easy to install them.
2: And there are still some cables coming through the window. It feels like there are 20 cables, quite large.

0: large ones. Yeah, it's enough to fill the entire bathtub.
1: It's amazing to see, whatever the obstacle, wherever they need the cables to go, there's always a solution.
2: We just putting outside and going through the windows with the cables, drilling near the window or in the frame of the window or whatever, because there was not a specific way.
0: So you were essentially a bunch of teenagers drilling holes into these walls without any permission and without much adult supervision. It was a wild, wild west. You just saw an opportunity and then did whatever you wanted to do, right?
2: Yes, that's right. We did actually whatever we wanted to do. Maybe with some administrators, there came some difficulties.
1: Building administrators hold the keys to the rooftops and service rooms. And as you might imagine, they aren't always on board with all the holes being drilled for cables.
2: It was something new and, you know, the people are more conservative. It's not allowed. It's even if there were no regulations. And we used all the time the people who wanted to connect to our network against them.
1: They get the people who want the internet to push back. They tell them, let them do it. We want the internet. Over in Bucharest's Colentina neighborhood, I ask Eric if he's had these battles.
0: Were there people who oppose?
3: Yes. We had a lot of building administrators, and when we started to pull the cables inside the buildings, some of them asked us, what are you doing here? What's this cable for? Okay, it's for internet. What is internet? We have cable. What do we need internet? We have TV cable. Internet is for, you know, computers communicating. Oh, I don't need this. You are not allowed to install new cables into the building. We have enough cables. We don't want hosts and cables and other things on the walls, so you are not allowed. So because of this, we used to put equipments inside the apartments. So you are not allowing me to come with the cable on the common part of the building. Okay, I will go directly to the window, and then from that window I will go directly to that window, and this is how we started to pull cables directly between the windows. So these things happened.
1: Down on the street, there are poles built to carry telecom and electricity cables. But now they are being weighed down with wires for the networks. In many places, this might be against the law. But in Romania, in the early 2000s, the regulations haven't kept up.
3: Having a lack of legal framework, we were not like legal. We were not also illegal, but we were seeing like
0: gray.
3: Yes,
0: a
3: people
0: gray
3: that
0: area.
3: Are doing weird things on the walls.
0: Did the police interfere with your work at different times?
3: Not so many times. Usually, when they were seeing pulling cables on the poles, they were asking us if we have papers. And sometimes we couldn't show the paper, so they, okay, we should go home. And we preferred to work during the nights because it was no traffic, no police, no whatever.
1: And this legal limbo is a golden opportunity.
2: Without the regulation, you can do whatever you want. And even if you install them in the past, nobody will request afterwards remove them. And many big companies made the networks like this. They just installed it without regulations. All the companies did the same.
1: Networks are springing up all over Bucharest, 1400 by 2006. With all this competition, rivalries are building.
2: We were searching all the time, like in a war, you search all the time solution in order to improve your connection.
0: And was there a lot of tension between overlapping networks?
2: Everything was fine till we start to have group of guys entering, ganging up on the next block.
0: Okay.
2: And started competition, discussing who will get on the next block, who will give the best offer for this connection and so on. When we start passing one next to the other ones in the same blocks, we start also to cut some cables between.
0: Oh.
1: And there's competition from all sides. Larger internet providers are muscling in and trying to increase their share of the market by taking over the smaller businesses.
2: When the company starts to buy, some of the people decided to sell their networks to get some money instead of competing the other networks. Slowly, we acquire some clients, we acquire some small companies.
1: Fortunately for Eric, his company is one of the bigger neighborhood networks, and he starts to take over local rivals.
0: How many clients did you have at peak?
3: 5,000, around 5,000.
1: And the appeal of the neighborhood networks is how fast they are. At a time when most countries are still using copper cabling, Eric and others adopt a more modern approach.
3: We started to implement fiber in our networks. This became an advantage for us because building fiber networks allowed us to deliver high speeds.
1: But as Romania prepares to join the European Union in 2007, this makeshift infrastructure starts to cause problems, and there's a push to clean up the wires.
3: The poles started to be buried in cables, and usually the operators didn't remove all the unused cables from the poles. So the municipality started this project to allow every operator to build a network underground without need to dig. So it was a good thing, but it comes with costs.
1: Underground cabling is the future. It's tidy and safe, but because of the costs, a lot of the neighborhood networks come to the same conclusion.
3: I know a lot of people with small networks in the same approach. Okay, when they come to force me to bury the cables, then I will stop delivering services.
1: So today, the cables across the skyline are largely gone, and so too are many of the people running networks. Roxana has left to work in film, and Eric and Laurentiu are among less than 300 small providers still going. Competition with larger companies is just so tough.
3: The three big players here, they have like 98% of the market in internet connections. And yeah, this is not a good thing.
1: But the impact of those neighborhood networks lives on. Romania is a digital success story, a country punching above its weight. Highly affordable, fast connections are something people here simply expect. And today, it's a powerhouse for software development. And all this might never have happened if it wasn't for the teenagers who wired Romania.
2: This happened because of the networks and the speed of the networks. And I think we helped somehow to this developing of technologies. And our fast internet also attract many big tech companies in Romania and thousands of employees from all over.
0: So a lot of people learned how to use software and learn how to code by using your networks.
2: For sure there were.
0: So after 5 decades of communism, in which the country was closed, the borders were closed, there was very little interaction with the foreigners, finally everyone could have access to the wider world without crossing the border, right?
2: Many people open in their mind a way, their way for life by having the fast internet connections. The people were discovering the world somehow.
4: That was the documentary from the BBC World Service. 5 to 4 the time, this is the all-night program, and I'll have the latest news, sport and weather on the air, and of course a coastal forecast if you're heading out on the deep blue sea. And on Witness History in the next hour, in the summer of 1950, holiday makers arrived at the first Club Med resort on the Spanish island of Mallorca, and this helped pioneer the all-inclusive holiday. Getting us to the news, a Jamaican piano player and composer who recorded over 50 albums during his career. From his 1972 album We've Only Just Begun, this is Monty Alexander with a Caribbean jazz instrumental inspired by Marvin Gaye's Inner City Blues. It's called Monticello.

0: RNZ Pacific News, Talo for Lava, I'm Johnny Blades. The United States has issued a call, along with dozens of other countries, for all nations to provide a proper heads up if they want to launch an intercontinental ballistic missile test. It is claimed that China gave the world less than 24 hours' notice before launching a dummy warhead into the South Pacific last month. Co-signatories on the statement include Palau and the Marshall Islands, countries which recognize Taiwan over China. It comes after the Pacific Islands Forum last week failed to reach consensus on a statement condemning the test at a meeting of foreign ministers. It's understood Nauru and Kiribati, both closely aligned with China, stood in the way. Australia has tabled its Waitakere Mutual Defence Treaty with Fiji in the Senate. The agreement establishes the Ocean of Peace Alliance, committing each country to support the other if they are attacked. Australia's Foreign Minister Penny Wong says it marks an important milestone in the way that the Pacific sees itself strategically.
1: This is Fiji's first alliance and only Australia's fourth. It will build ever deeper levels of interoperability. We will plan, train, exercise and deploy together to enhance our respective sovereignty and to ensure our nation's and our region's security at a time of fracture and of disruption.
0: And the Vuvalu Union Treaty between Australia and Fiji was also tabled in the Australian Senate. It provides for more than $1 billion in Australian grants and loans to Fiji. The European Union's Climate Monitoring Service says oceans hit their hottest ever recorded temperatures for July, partly fueled by developing El Niño conditions in the Pacific. The BBC reports the world is now about 1.4 degrees Celsius warmer on average than it was in the late 19th century. Christina Persico has more.
2: The average sea surface temperature outside the world's polar regions was 20.96 degrees Celsius last month. That beats the previous July average high of 20.89 degrees set in 2023. Sea surface temperatures in July reached record highs along the Atlantic coast and in the western Mediterranean, contributing to widespread, severe marine heatwaves. Sea temperatures remained exceptionally high across much of the tropical Pacific, where El Niño conditions are forecast to strengthen in the coming months.
0: Fiji's cabinet is expected to lay out its plans for constitutional reform next month. Acting Attorney General Siromi Turanga says a constitutional reform bill will be tabled in Parliament before it goes to a public referendum. Cabinet is awaiting a report from the Constitutional Reform Commission, or CRC. Mr. Turanga says Cabinet cannot agree to a makeup of the bill until then.
3: I've had brief to Cabinet on the work of CRC. Look forward to the discussion. But otherwise, we are happy with the work that has been done and government is committed to. But the mechanics, I cannot divulge to you. Yeah.
0: The commission closed public submissions on constitutional reform at the end of June. Residents in the Northern Marianas affected by Super Typhoon Barbie have been given until February the 1st next year to file a range of US federal tax returns and make payments. The US Internal Revenue Service, the IRS, announced the relief for individuals and businesses on Saipan, Tinian and Rota following the federal disaster declaration in the wake of Barbie. The IRS said deadlines that fall on or after July the 4th when the storm started to affect the CNMI and before February the 1st next year may qualify for postponement. In news from New Zealand, the Prime Minister says the National Party is going back to work and moving on after he survived a second confidence vote in his leadership this year. Christopher Luxon remains party leader and Prime Minister following an hours-long urgent caucus meeting at Parliament on Wednesday. Political reporter Lillian Hanley has more.
4: After calling his MPs back to Wellington amid fresh leadership speculation, Christopher Luxon emerged from the meeting, confirming there was a leadership vote, but he retains the full confidence of his caucus. Flanked by senior ministers, some of whom had been tipped to challenge him for the leadership, Mr. Luxon announced the caucus is united and now want to get on with the job of winning the election. It's unclear what the margin of the confidence vote was and how much this latest leadership wrangle may hurt the party's support.
0: And following the urgent caucus meeting, the Prime Minister has removed Chris Pink's ministerial portfolios, including the key defence ministry. It comes after speculation that Mr. Pink was leading a move for change within the National Party. In world news, the newly appointed Secretary of Iran's Supreme National Security Council says the Strait of Hormuz will remain closed until the US changes its behaviour and accepts Iran's conditions to end the war. Mohsin Rezaei is a close ally of Iran's supreme leader and says America must end the war, pay Iran's frozen assets, and conflict must end in Lebanon and Gaza before the strait is open. In sport, Fijiana women's captain Kolora Lomani says her side has two key things to work on ahead of their second test against the Springboks women. The two sides will meet at Lotoka's Churchill Park on Saturday. Eliesa Tora reports.
5: FBC reports Lomani saying the team's review of their first match identified two key areas as letdowns. She says her side will need to improve on their discipline and win collisions. The Springboks women turned the heat on in the second half of last weekend's opening clash, winning 55-12, having led 22-7 at halftime. Fijiana head coach Will Walker said afterwards, the Fijiana put up a great fight, and the team would work on their game this week, heading into Saturday.
0: Rugby Australia has announced the appointment of Sione Fukofuka as head coach of the Wallaroos until the 2029 World Cup. Fukofuka will officially take over the role next year. Fukofuka, who has Tongan heritage, returns home after several years overseas, having coached both with the United States and Scotland's women's teams. He resigned 2 weeks ago from his Scotland coaching role, citing personal reasons, and was given an early release to return home. The Pacific Games Council says all facilities for the 2027 Games in Tahiti will be ready on time before opening day, July 24th next year. Chief Executive Andrew Minogue says work's tracking well, with most facilities on track to be completed either by the end of this year or in the first quarter of the new year.
6: We went to the main athletics track, which should be ready and completed at the end of this year. We went to a couple of the indoor halls that will be used for indoor sports that require renovations, will be finished in about the first quarter of next year. I think delegates were impressed that there'll be good facilities and they'll be ready on time for the Games next year.
0: And the Games will also double as a qualifier for the 2028 LA Olympics for some sports and as the Oceania Championship for weightlifting. That's a bulletin of regional news from RNZ Pacific. You can read more stories on our website rnz.co.nz/Pacific.
7: Kia ora, this is Pacific Waves from RNZ Pacific. I'm Susana Suisuki. Coming on the show today...
8: There are a lot of kids who don't want to go to those political rallies because they find them boring. What do? If you want to get them, say, for example, into politics, you take politics to them.
7: Cook Islanders head to the polls this week. Has the failure of a joint statement to China's recent missile test left the Pacific Islands Forum divided? And the US looks to take back billions of dollars from a project in Micronesia. The Cook Islands will head to the polls this week for its 4-yearly general election. Like all countries in the region, the Cooks has had its fair share of challenges due to global shocks in recent years, and there's a sense that voters are looking for some stability, particularly around the cost of living. Tiana Haxton spoke to the leaders of the four main parties contesting this election.
9: The Prime Minister and leader of the Cook Islands Party, Mark Brown, is in no doubt about the priority for people in this election. He says for his party, it's about consolidating the country's growth and economic recovery since reopening the borders 4 years ago when the Cooks emerged the COVID pandemic.
10: That strong economic growth has allowed us to catch up, if you like, with pay increases that were halted or paused during the COVID period. It's allowed us to increase our welfare payments to old age pensions, child benefit. And these are all things that we're gearing up to try and meet the challenges of cost of living.
9: Water utility charges are another issue in this campaign. The leader of the Cook Islands Democratic Party, Tina Brown, says if elected, her party would push to remove water use tariffs for residential and agricultural users on Rarotonga.
11: We will remove water tariffs for residential and agricultural users on Rarotonga, and we will review the present structure of Totatobai. Of course, water infrastructure costs money. The real question is how that cost should fairly be met.
9: Another issue Cook Islanders are thinking about is whether the country should continue the current government's direction towards more seabed mining activity. The United Party says it will push for a referendum on seabed mining if it comes to power. The party's leader, Te Ariki Heather, acknowledged that exploration activities underway are potentially encouraging for generating long-term wealth in the country. But he says it's so critical to protect the future health of the country that the question of whether to progress seabed mining should be put to the country.
12: One that we will do is put a referendum to ask the people of this country whether this is yes or no. So it's up to the people of this country to actually decide. You know, that's one number one that will put out a referendum when elected to be government.
9: Meanwhile, the country's relationship with New Zealand is a lingering issue too, at least in the eyes of the big parties. This relationship came under strain after Wellington suspended some funding as a consequence of the deal that the Cook Islands government of Mark Brown forged with China early last year. Funding has been recently restored, and both governments say the relationship is back on track. But Te Ariki Heather suggests there is a lot of work still to do to restore the healthy relationship.
12: Well, New Zealand is a special one for us, and what we have sort of discussed for this one, soon as becoming government, soon as forming the government, we'll make a trip sort of to show New Zealand how deeply this relationship is, and from that talks, then we confirm our relationship after that.
9: Tina Brown also says the relationship is all important and needs nurturing.
11: The Cook Islands should have constructive relationships with New Zealand, China, Australia, the United States, and our Pacific neighbours. We do not strengthen ourselves by unnecessarily choosing between friends.
9: Issues can be talked about all day, but it doesn't mean much without connecting to voters. All of the parties realise that having a good ground game, engaging with people in their community, is the key to success. The Cook Islands Progressive Party leader, Te Tuhi Kelly, says this is particularly the case with young people.
8: There are a lot of kids who don't want to go to those political rallies because they find them boring. So what do you do? If you want to get them, say, for example, into politics, you take politics to them. And what you do is you use a medium that they've grown up with. And it's a thing called social media.
9: The polls open at 8 a.m. Wednesday local time. The preliminary count is expected the same night.
7: One of the big takeaways from last week's Pacific Islands Forum foreign ministers meeting was the failure of a joint statement in response to China's recent missile test in Pacific waters. While discussions ranged from China's recent missile test to the Solomon Islands' proposal for a regional security treaty, the meeting also highlighted the difficulties of reaching consensus among 18 Pacific Forum members. I spoke to the University of Auckland's head of Pacific Studies, Gora Nanau, who said that despite the forum's foreign minister's inability to agree on a collective statement on China, he says it shouldn't be seen as a sign that the forum is divided.
13: They did not come out with a common position on that, but there's also the reaffirmation of the need for regional solidarity, the need to continue with dialogue, but also conscious of the peculiar needs of each of the member countries, but also working towards the common good of the region. As you can see, that's the challenge that they deal with.
7: Dr. Nanau says unlike many international organisations, the Pacific Islands Forum makes decisions by consensus. That means every member has an opportunity to shape the outcome, but it also means each member can potentially block a decision being reached.
13: Difficulty with forum decision-making mechanism is that it's based on the Pacific way, where they try to, you know, come up, make decisions through consensus. But as you know, there are national interests and national peculiarities in the context of each of these countries. It's not always easy. So I think you can say that it explains the difficulty that Pacific leaders face because of the mechanism or the philosophy of the Pacific Way, trying to come to a common position while respecting the needs of individual countries and their sovereignties.
7: Questions have been raised about why foreign ministers struggled to agree on a statement about China's missile test. Dr. Nanal believes the issue may not have been whether countries opposed condemning missile testing altogether, but whether China should have been singled out.
13: I think all of them would agree on an ocean or a region that is free from any kind of missile test. But I think the difficulty here was the realization that that common position was basically targeting Chinese missile tests without also calling out the United States, which is doing 4 tests a year into the Pacific. So I think the realization there, if we are to call a country because of the missile test, it has to be done to all those countries who are doing whatever test in the Pacific.
7: Another key agenda item was the Solomon Islands' proposal for a regional security treaty. Rather than endorsing the proposal, the foreign ministers agreed more consultation was needed. Dr. Nanal says it's understandable why the ministers opted for a cautious approach.
13: Maybe member countries are still skeptical about that kind of approach, and that's probably why there's need for more time to engage with their own people and also to understand the proposal a bit better.
7: The proposed treaty comes despite the region already having a number of security agreements, including the Bo Declaration, the Bikitawa Declaration, and the Treaty of Rarotonga. Dr. Nanal says countries want confidence that a new treaty complements rather than complicates the existing regional mechanisms. Many of the issues discussed in the PIF foreign ministers' meeting will set the agenda for Pacific leaders when they gather in Palau later on this month. In New Zealand, a study has found a link between vaping during pregnancy and sudden infant deaths, also known as suri. On average, one New Zealand baby dies from suri each week, and Māori and Pacific babies are at a much higher risk. The study of 101 deaths between 2022 and 2023 found that over half of the mothers were vaping while pregnant in the cases involving bed sharing. Researchers say while the link between smoking and suri is well established, the new study shows that vaping may be having a similar impact. RNZ reporter Lucy Shia has more.
14: University of Auckland paediatrics professor Ed Mitchell says the problem is in the nicotine, no matter in what form it's consumed.
15: What we think is happening is that the nicotine from vaping gets into the bloodstream of the mother, gets into the bloodstream of the baby, crosses over to the brain of the baby in utero and damages the brain.
14: Dr. Mitchell says this harm to the baby increases subsequent risks.
15: That makes the baby more vulnerable so that when the baby is exposed to some sort of stress, such as bed sharing, then there is a risk of dying.
14: He says the study doesn't prove that vaping causes sudden infant deaths, but the possibility of infant deaths warrants a precautionary approach. Dr. Mitchell and his co-researchers are calling for future pregnancy advice to consider all forms of nicotine exposure, including vaping. They're also calling for more support for women to quit smoking and vaping as early as possible in pregnancy. Te Pai Bradshaw, an advisor at the New Zealand College of Midwives, says they've always looked at the links between smoking and suri, and the new findings are a reminder of the dangers of nicotine.
16: I think there's been a misconception for a period of time now that vaping is harmless, and actually this research is telling us it's not harmless, and we need to be more vigilant around that, and there needs to be better support here for whānau to make the decisions for cessation.
14: Ms. Bradshaw says they're backing the researchers' call.
16: We as a college fully support the researchers in their call for pregnancy-specific approaches that aims to reduce nicotine exposure while ensuring women who smoke or vape are offered appropriate and accessible support.
14: Plunkett's chief nurse, Dr. Zoe Tipa, says the study's findings reinforce Plunkett's existing advice that a nicotine-free environment is the safest during pregnancy and for babies to sleep in. Dr. Tipa says they don't want the findings to cause guilt or whakamā among whānau, and any small steps families can take to consult health professionals would be positive.
16: Whether that's their midwife, whether it's their Plunkett nurse, tamariki ora nurse, GP, you know, any sort of stop smoking service, talk with them about developing a plan to support them to reach their goals. You know, the safest sort of goal is to become nicotine free.
14: The Health Ministry's Director of Public Health, Dr. Karina Gray, says it welcomes the study's contribution to the potential risk factors for sudden infant deaths. She says where possible, the ministry strongly encourages people not to vape when pregnant or around babies. Dr. Gray says the ministry continues to monitor emerging evidence about potential harm from vaping on children and babies. The Health Minister Simeon Brown's office says vaping and maternal health sits with the Associate Health Minister, Casey Costello. Ms. Costello's office says she has no comment on the matter.
7: The United States is reportedly threatening to pull a $2 billion US dollar infrastructure project in the Micronesian state of Yap. An American journalist who specializes in U.S. security and defense issues in the Pacific, Claire Pascal, has reported that the U.S. may turn away from the Federated States of Micronesia entirely. This is down to what she calls a failure of negotiations on the part of the small island state. She sat down with Kaya Selby.
17: The island of Yap, a mere 3,000 kilometres away from mainland China, is at the centre of a planned $2 billion investment by the US Department of War, announced by Secretary Pete Hegseth in March of last year. The money would go mostly towards upgrading their airport, creating local jobs in the process. But a leaked letter to Micronesia President Wesley Semena from the US Pacific Command has revealed that the FSM were pushing for an extra $1.3 billion. Cleo Pascal says they were way over their head.
18: This is a sign of a breakdown in communication. They consider this $1.3 billion demand to be unacceptable and somewhat irrational.
17: In the letter, PACCOM writes that the request is unreasonable and, quote, divergent from the spirit of our partnership under the Compact of Free Association. It notes that YARP had requested the funds in part to compensate for environmental damage caused by the US military. Ms. Pascal says the rejection was inevitable.
18: The demand for $1.3 billion seems to have come from YAP. $800 million of that $1.3 billion that they were asking for was going to go to landowners. Now, we don't know how many landowners, we don't know how much land, but it seems to be a situation where the YAPese negotiators thought they had the U.S. over a barrel and that they could demand extortionate amounts and that the U.S. wouldn't walk away. And the U.S. is saying, you know what, actually we can walk away.
17: What's more, PACCOM writes that they, quote, intend to move forward by assessing alternative locations across the region to meet the needs of Pacific defense.
18: You know, these are places that are actually not remote. Yap Island is a little over 500 miles away from Guam, for example. The idea is to have this sort of distributed access basing and oversight architecture where you have multiple ports and airports across the region, especially first and second island chain, so that if there's disruption to some, others can remain operational.
17: Micronesia has a compact of free association with the US, along with the Marshall Islands and Palau, affording them special privileges and tens of millions each year in budget support. Pascal says the current debacle will likely change very little in terms of Micronesia's status.
18: Yeah, these were hard-fought negotiations by all three countries. This is not a normal, you know, kind of play one off of the other kind of relationship. A lot of Americans died across the region, and there was an understanding that the security of the Central Pacific is a key component to the security of a free and open Indo-Pacific.
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20: Welcome to Crump's Classical Conversation. Kia ora, I'm Brian Crump. The numbers don't lie. Rapataia Fuai's hit song, We Know the Way, from the Disney movie series Moana, has been played online over a billion times and counting. The Australasian Performing Rights Association, APRA AMCOS, recognised the feat the other day. I spoke to Opataya, who was born in Samoa, grew up in New Zealand, and cut his musical teeth with the Pacifica band Tavaka from his home, which is now in Sydney. He saw the song's success not only as vindication of his music, but of the languages it's set to.
21: It's probably one of its kind, having the verse in Samoan and the chorus in Tokelau. I think it's, I'm so thrilled.
20: And that was the question I was going to ask you later, but I'll bring it up right now, which is it more important for you that it's your own music that's been acknowledged here, your songwriting, or actually the languages of the Pacific?
21: It's the languages. You know, I refuse to sing in English for this movie, because I have to keep everything 2,000, 3,000 years ago, so which is why they brought Lennon. But, you know, so the languages is so important to me.
20: When it's been streamed a billion times, does that mean people have played it on YouTube and Spotify and the number adds up to a billion?
21: Yes, that's good. Yeah, that's what I'm told, you know.
20: It's a little bit hard to comprehend, Opataya, really.
21: It is very, very hard to comprehend. You know, when you're looking at Pacific languages to make it that, you know, to make it there, I mean, English languages are making it in streams. It's that's easy to understand. But when you get something like this, when it's in Pacific language, it is something very, very unusual.
20: We Know the Way, the title, as in We Know the Way to Get Across the Mighty Moana from one island to another in the Pacific?
21: Yes. I signed on to do the original movie in 2013, and when the directors decided that this song was going to, I sent the demo, when they decided they wanted this song, they had Lynn put in the English languages a year later, which is, he did a fantastic job there. But it was to acknowledge the great ancestors that, you know, they were the best voyagers the world has ever seen. So, you know, I've been doing this for 30 years now. You know, I wanted the world to know this beautiful culture and the achievements that our ancestors did. And this song really said it all.
20: Well, that's one of the things I remember from first hearing you perform at Tavaka. It was the Aotea Square. It was a world-made festival, Auckland 1999. And yes, you sang in Tokelau. You sang in languages that weren't English. And we loved it.
21: Yes. It was a bit unusual at the time. You know, we've toured 40 countries around the world because I wanted to tell the world. I want to, you know, of this the culture and how these achievements were done by these ancestors. And and of course, when Disney comes in, I just went, whoa, you know, they've sent a gift. You know, it's just allowed the expansion of letting the world know about this culture.
20: How did you get the gig writing the music for Moana, the first movie, Moana?
21: Oh, I think it was the producer, Osnet Shura, who was a world music fan. And, she phoned me up and just said, Lion King said 3,000 years ago in the Pacific, and we want you to be a songwriter. And, that's how it all started. And sent for me straight away to come to L.A., to Disney, and sign me up. I think they wanted to check me out, see how wild I was, you know, whether I was okay to work with. But that's how it all started, you know.
20: What was your response when you got that call? Like, could you believe it?
21: I think there was a pause for about a minute while I recovered. You know, it was unbelievable. As I said, I've spent... Well, at that time, 20-odd years, touring the world, 40 countries, just to try and tell the world about the culture, and all of a sudden, this comes in. I just couldn't believe it. And I went into this really just to as an expansion of promoting the culture, I didn't understand what all the other stuff was for. I went in just for the movie. And it wasn't until my lawyer there, Loeb and Loeb, we hired a very expensive lawyer there, until he sat me down at lunch and he said, you know, this is very unique. And I said, oh, unique for the Pacific. And he said, no, unique for the world that you got this. And that's when I realized it was quite a responsibility, you know, to take it on.
1: And when you realized that, did you go a little bit weak at the knees?
21: Yeah, I think I didn't get through my lunch, but I really realized the responsibility that was involved, how big it was. You know, I mean, I was green. I'm coming from, you know, from an area where, like, I was born in the Fale, you know, in the hut. So, you know, I'm coming from that area where I was born, in where I had nothing, poor, and to arrive in an area like that where all of a sudden it's... I've been told that this is quite a high position to take on. That was, I was very weak at the knees and everywhere else.
1: You were born in Samoa, right?
21: Yes, I was born in Samoa. And I came to New Zealand when I was nine. That was 1965. And, and from there, but the music of the traditional music of the Samoa, Tokelau and Tuvalu, were instilled in at that time, you know, and it stuck with me.
1: Whereabouts in Samoa were you born?
21: Apia. Alamangoto. Alamangoto is the name of the village. Alamangoto and then Apia. Yeah.
1: Apia. Okay. So close to Apia and the border.
21: Yeah.
1: The western.
21: Yeah, that's right.
1: Eastern island, Big Island.
21: The Big Island.
1: And your ancestry was both Tokelauan and Tuvaluan.
21: Yes, but also Samoan.
1: Right.
21: Also Samoan. So it's pretty mixed. I'm a pretty mixed up. So what it enabled me to do is to write in those languages that I knew. You know, I wish I knew Maori. You know, I really, really wished I knew. Because I would have loved to have added that in, but I had to write what was real and true for me.
1: When did you first start making music?
21: I think I somewhere around 10, I guess.
1: But, after arriving in New Zealand.
21: Yeah. When I was in Samoa, all I could do was just sit there and soak it all in. You know, it was like. I was receiving all this stuff, and it wasn't until I got to New Zealand that... but, of course, there are Tokelau and Samoan communities that were in New Zealand too, so I took up with those functions as well.
1: Whereabouts in New Zealand did you settle?
21: Mainly in the hall in Crummer Road, Grey Lynn.
1: Crummer Road, I know it.
21: Yeah.
1: Yep.
21: Yeah, that's right. There's a hall there, in the corner of Crummer Road and Great North Road. And we moved into a house, for Hadlow Terrace. It used to be Hadlow Terrace, a 3-bedroom house. And I think once we had about 40 people in there, you know. And
1: in a 3-bedroom house, yep.
21: In a 3-bedroom house, you know, all trying to get on. But, I'm coming from a place like, I was just telling you, the Fale in Samoa is just like one floor, 40 people, women on one side, men on one side. All top tail, you know, it's you wake up when the roosters crow, you know, that's how basic I grew up. But I really, really gained from all that experience. And I think what I've been doing at Diddy has been benefited from all that.
1: How tough did your mum and dad both brought you over together?
21: Yeah, my father first to work in New Zealand. Of course, he spoke no English, and he just nodded his head every time somebody was asking him for a job, you know, when he went for an interview. He came first, and then with the money he saved, he brought all of us over.
1: And what were they doing to make a living while you were growing up?
21: Yeah, my father was working for Fletcher's. I think Fletcher's finally took him on.
1: Yeah.
21: And my mother just did hand sewing at home and for all of us and whatever else you could make to sell. It was a very basic living, but, they worked very, very hard, my mum and dad. And after 3 years of doing that, they bought a house in Henderson. you know, so they, you know, they really did well. And from there on, I went to Carlton Boys High School, and yeah, and music just, that's where I found Jimi Hendrix and Joe Namatwain, you know, just music and from the West, and that's where everything else began.
1: So what, you took up the electric guitar?
21: Yeah, I took up electric guitar and played for bands, rock bands, of course, and yeah. And it wasn't until much later on when I had children that the idea of Te Waka came along.
1: What was the music, the Pacifica music, that you were soaking up, say, when you arrived in New Zealand? Was it music of the church?
21: No, it was the traditional music. There is a, in Tokelau, there is a, in Tuvalu, there is a dance, a basic dance called a fatele, where you sit with a box. The box is essential to all, and a line of people are dancing, expressing the lyrics in hand and movement form. But the beat of the of this empty box, it was a thing that really impacted on me. Yeah, so that was the music that really, impressed me as I was growing up.
1: Because percussion is something that I remember from first seeing you in Te Waka. But you said something about Te Waka. Was it actually a band that came out of you becoming a dad?
21: Oh no, I'm talking about. It was at that time. That time, I think I've sort of run my time as playing rock bands or playing. I discovered my love for the ancestors, you could say, when I was a father. You know, I just I got obsessed. I went to visit all the. I sort of labeled out anyone that was 70, 80, 90 years old throughout New Zealand. And I would just drive there with a packet of biscuits, knock on the door, and hopefully most of them invited me in. And we sat down with a cup of tea, and I would just ask so many questions about what their lives was like in the old days, what their parents told them, the stories their grandparents told them. You know, it just fascinated me. And each one of those times, a song came out.
1: My guest today is Opataya Fuai, and he has just won, or being actually recognised for his success with the song We Know the Way, which is from the Moana soundtrack, which he wrote, the first movie. It's been streamed a billion times in APRA and AMCOS, which are the Performing Rights Associations of Australasia, have recognised him for that achievement. Opataya, when you started writing the soundtrack for Moana, did you have to write songs or the whole music for the whole movie?
21: It was mainly songs first. And then my score man, Mark Mancina, would do the arrangements for the score. And I would put specific sounds, specific melodies, and that was suitable for whatever the video was. And that was, and I would do this in the studio. So it's like, there was no time to sit down and try and figure out what's going to work. They just threw this up in the big studios, and I would just make this thing up, turn around to my Te Waka team, who understood me very well, because we've been working together for so long. And that's what you hear in the movie. It's very, very, very quick process.
1: This is in the studios in Hollywood.
21: Yeah, this is the studio in LA. Sometimes we record here in Australia. The Moana 2 we did here in Australia. Moana 3 we did here in Australia.
1: There has been a third Moana.
21: Oh, yeah.
1: I've lost track.
21: The track down, the live action has just been
1: the live action
21: released.
1: One.
21: Yeah, it's just been released, and we did that in Trackdown Studios as well here in Sydney. And that's how it works. You know, they put this thing in front, and I make something that goes with it, and I turn to my team, and that's what goes down in the movie.
1: How much time pressure were you under in that first studio engagement? Were you, from what you're saying, you kind of got to work it out on the fly.
21: Oh, yes. Yeah. I did this right from the beginning. So it's I think it's something that they discovered that something I can do. But, you know, it's a lot of pressure, but it's a lot of fun too, you know.
1: But I'm just thinking, going back to you talking about, you go and visit some of the older folk who'd come to New Zealand before you from the various Pacific Islands and had made a life in New Zealand, earlier generations.
21: Yes.
1: And you said, I'd go and meet them, and a song come out of it. And I'm wondering how much of those songs happened when you were visiting people, kind of jamming with them.
21: Oh, it's... I guess it's a very subtle way of stealing ideas, but it inspires me, you know, like, you know, once you see in their eyes light up when they're expressing a thing that really means something to them. And it's that moment that I'm looking for, you know, when they're talking about something that occurred in the past. And as soon as those eyes light up and the story gets deeper and deeper, I get inspired in the song. There was one was talking about the lagoon, you know, how it was such a beautiful, this woman was just telling me how this beautiful lagoon and how each time she went to swim in it and the sun

0: I was assuming you were in the studio in Hollywood. Did you turn to your fellow Tavaka singers, and did you see the eyes lighting up in their faces?
1: Oh, no, I went to sign. They called me into to Disney LA in 2013 to come in. They showed me the whole studio, and it was on my way back. So inspired, I wrote it on my flight back, and I wanted a place that really resembled this very basic place that I have had in Kalamangoto, where I grew up. So I actually went down and stayed in Waihee. Julie has a sister down there that is a very basic, you know, with a river running beside it and ducks and animals outside. You walk outside and you stand on things, you know. It's an outside toilet, you know. That's how it was back in Alamogordo. So I went there and finished writing the song there. And it wasn't until a year later that the directors got used to the song and decided that was going to be the theme song that with Lin-Manuel Miranda, we recorded in Monterey, where I got him to do the English translations of English part of the song.
0: And as you said before, Obatai, you don't sing the English. What's the language? Is it your singing voice we hear at the start of the song?
1: Yes, I'm singing the verse and the chorus of the song.
0: What's the first language we hear in the song?
1: Samoan. I purposely made it Samoan because I believe Samoa is, for Polynesians, I believe that is the mother island. And so I did it in Samoan on purpose. And then it goes into Tokelau because Tokelau is sort of similar to Maori and other, you know, I wanted to expand out of Samoan and into others. So that was the closest I got.
0: We know the way, as I said earlier, is it's about the ability of those wonderful navigators from thousands of years ago to chart their way across the biggest expanse of anything geographical in the world, the mighty Pacific. One-fourth of the surface of the Earth is the Moana Pacific. And when you wrote that, did you already know about the history? That because European history didn't really begin to recognize the achievements of those early Polynesian ancestors and navigators until, well, maybe not even until the start of this century.
1: Look, you know, I've been taken off TV TV in France, New Caledonia, because, you know, like all I said was, you know, it wasn't Captain Cook that discovered the place, and you know, there were people there beforehand, and you know, I guess they looked at me as a revolutionary or something. But
0: rather than stating the obvious,
1: everywhere in these 40 countries that I've performed in, I've always mentioned these great pioneers. I've always acknowledged their achievements, and it was the only purpose I did. I formed Tevaka to tour the world, you know, it was just to tell that story. Yeah, and I was surprised to find that some places didn't want that to be known or something. You know, so I found it hard to understand, but it didn't stop me. I'm very, very fortunate. I feel very, very lucky to have Disney come in and make my work much easier for me.
0: Does Tevaka still perform?
1: Only when we needed to. We did a performance with The Rock in Sydney for the premiere of the live action.
0: With The Rock, the actor The Rock?
1: Yes, Dwayne. Dwayne Johnson. He's just, I don't know whether you've heard, he's just released an album with, I don't know, 25 Pacific artists in it, which is quite good.
0: If my memory serves me right, Hopatia, Dwayne Johnson, he's got Pacifica ancestry too, hasn't he?
1: He's half Samoan. His mother is Samoan. I give him a hard time. Every time I see him, I speak to him in Samoan, and I know he doesn't understand me, but I still do it.

0: I don't think he was it, you know, but yeah. But I think I got a win out of him in Moana 2. I especially wrote a song, especially just to, so that he can sing it in Samoan, and he did. So I was happy about that.
1: Are your children, who have been part of the band Tevaka, are they developing their own musical journeys?
0: Oh yes, they're so. I feel so fortunate because they're so good, so talented. You know, Olivia is in New Zealand now, wrapping up a TV documentary to be released later this year.
1: What's that on?
0: It's on the history of Tevaka. It has everything to do with Tevaka.
1: Yeah.
0: It's called Tevaka for the South Pacific. And Matatia, my son, is recording his fourth Pacific album, percussion album. And I'm about to record my first solo. So it's, they're just getting better and better every day. They're leaving, they've left me behind. Then I can say that.
1: And you and your partner, Julie, are happily settled in Sydney now.
0: Yeah, we settled. We're trying to do our own projects, but unfortunately Disney have been keeping us busy. We're still doing work with Disney right now, so it's...
1: Does that mean there's going to be another Moana?
0: Well, you know, they're talking about it now. There's going to be another Moana. And I think I've monopolized the Moana franchise. Doing music for three films enough, you know, so... But I think whoever does it has to understand the time period. I think that's all they need to do. 2,000 to 3,000 years ago. And I think it'd be great if someone else gets in there and do something new.
1: Opataya, it's been lovely talking with you. Congratulations again, and thanks so much for your time this afternoon.
0: No, thank you. Thank you for having me on your show.
1: Tuvalan Tokelauan, Samoan songwriter, Opataya Fuai. Creator of the Moana hit We Know the Way, a billion streams and counting, and which you can watch if you click on the link in the episode details that came with this podcast. 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

0: RNZ Pacific News, Talo Falava, I'm Johnny Blades. The United States has issued a call, along with dozens of other countries, for all nations to provide a proper heads up if they want to launch an intercontinental ballistic missile test. It is claimed that China gave the world less than 24 hours notice before launching a dummy warhead into the South Pacific last month. Co-signatories on the statement include Palau and the Marshall Islands, countries which recognize Taiwan over China. It comes after the Pacific Islands Forum last week failed to reach consensus on a statement condemning the test at a meeting of foreign ministers. It's understood Nauru and Kiribati, both closely aligned with China, stood in the way. Australia has tabled its Waitakere Mutual Defence Treaty with Fiji in the Senate. The agreement establishes the Ocean of Peace Alliance, committing each country to support the other if they are attacked. Australia's Foreign Minister Penny Wong says it marks an important milestone in the way that the Pacific sees itself strategically.
1: This is Fiji's first alliance and only Australia's fourth. It will build ever deeper levels of interoperability. We will plan, train, exercise and deploy together to enhance our respective sovereignty and to ensure our nations and our region's security at a time of fracture and of disruption.
0: And the Vuvala Union Treaty between Australia and Fiji was also tabled in the Australian Senate. It provides for more than $1 billion in Australian grants and loans to Fiji. The European Union's Climate Monitoring Service says oceans hit their hottest ever recorded temperatures for July, partly fueled by developing El Niño conditions in the Pacific. The BBC reports the world is now about 1.4 degrees Celsius warmer on average than it was in the late 19th century. Christina Persico has more.
2: The average sea surface temperature outside the world's polar regions was 20.96 degrees Celsius last month. That beats the previous July average high of 20.89 degrees set in 2023. Sea surface temperatures in July reached record highs along the Atlantic coast and in the Western Mediterranean, contributing to widespread, severe marine heatwaves. Sea temperatures remained exceptionally high across much of the tropical Pacific, where El Niño conditions are forecast to strengthen in the coming months.
0: Fiji's cabinet is expected to lay out its plans for constitutional reform next month. Acting Attorney General Siromi Turanga says a constitutional reform bill will be tabled in Parliament before it goes to a public referendum. Cabinet is awaiting a report from the Constitutional Reform Commission, or CRC. Mr. Turanga says cabinet cannot agree to a makeup of the bill until then.
3: I've had briefed to cabinet on the work of CRC. Look forward to the discussion, but otherwise we are happy with the work that has been done and government is committed to, but the mechanics I cannot divulge to you. Yeah.
0: The Commission closed public submissions on constitutional reform at the end of June. Residents in the Northern Marianas affected by Super Typhoon Barvi have been given until February the 1st next year to file a range of US federal tax returns and make payments. The US Internal Revenue Service, the IRS, announced the relief for individuals and businesses on Saipan, Tinian and Rota following the federal disaster declaration in the wake of Barvi. The IRS said deadlines that fall on or after July the 4th when the storm started to affect the CNMI and before February the 1st next year may qualify for postponement. In news from New Zealand, the Prime Minister says the National Party is going back to work and moving on after he survived a second confidence vote in his leadership this year. Christopher Luxon remains party leader and Prime Minister following an hours-long urgent caucus meeting at Parliament on Wednesday. Political reporter Lillian Hanley has more.
4: After calling his MPs back to Wellington amid fresh leadership speculation, Christopher Luxon emerged from the meeting, confirming there was a leadership vote, but he retains the full confidence of his caucus. Flanked by senior ministers, some of whom had been tipped to challenge him for the leadership, Mr. Luxon announced the caucus is united and now want to get on with the job of winning the election. It's unclear what the margin of the confidence vote was and how much this latest leadership wrangle may hurt the party's support.
0: And following the urgent caucus meeting, the Prime Minister has removed Chris Pink's ministerial portfolios, including the key defence ministry. It comes after speculation that Mr. Pink was leading a move for change within the National Party. In world news, the newly appointed Secretary of Iran's Supreme National Security Council says the Strait of Hormuz will remain closed until the US changes its behaviour and accepts Iran's conditions to end the war. Mohsin Rezaei is a close ally of Iran's supreme leader and says America must end the war, pay Iran's frozen assets, and conflict must end in Lebanon and Gaza before the strait is open. In sport, Fijiana women's captain Kolora Lomani says her side has two key things to work on ahead of their second test against the Springboks women. The two sides will meet at Lotoka's Churchill Park on Saturday. Eliezer Tora reports.
5: FBC reports Lomani saying the team's review of their first match identified two key areas as letdowns. She says her side will need to improve on their discipline and win collisions. The Springboks women turned the heat on in the second half of last weekend's opening clash, winning 55-12, having led 22-7 at halftime. Fijiana head coach Will Walker said afterwards, the Fijiana put up a great fight, and the team would work on their game this week, heading into Saturday.
0: Rugby Australia has announced the appointment of Sione Fukofuka as head coach of the Wallaroos until the 2029 World Cup. Fukofuka will officially take over the role next year. Fukofuka, who has Tongan heritage, returns home after several years overseas, having coached both with the United States and Scotland's women's teams. He resigned 2 weeks ago from his Scotland coaching role, citing personal reasons, and was given an early release to return home. The Pacific Games Council says all facilities for the 2027 Games in Tahiti will be ready on time before opening day, July 24th next year. Chief Executive Andrew Minogue says work's tracking well, with most facilities on track to be completed either by the end of this year or in the first quarter of the new year.
6: We went to the main athletics track, which should be ready and completed at the end of this year. We went to a couple of the indoor halls that will be used for indoor sports that require renovations, will be finished in about the first quarter of next year. I think delegates were impressed that there'll be good facilities and they'll be ready on time for the Games next year.
0: And the Games will also double as a qualifier for the 2028 LA Olympics for some sports and as the Oceania Championship for weightlifting. That's a bulletin of regional news from RNZ Pacific. You can read more stories on our website rnz.co.nz/Pacific.
7: Kia ora ana ki koutou me te mate koutou e te aro atu ki te iti te eto tato nuti noko ni atu e te Pacific Media Network e te radio 531PI ko Jeannie Peratea. 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
8: Artist and fashion designer Linda Lepo has opened a new exhibition called Mata Aitu at Pātika Art and Museum in Porirua, and it's running until the 8th of November, and it explores the concept of human zoos. Linda is a multidisciplinary artist raised in Porirua and Samoa and is now based in Gisborne, and Linda is the one who coined the term Pacific Couture. Kia ora, Linda.
9: Thank you. Lovely to be here.
8: Linda, tell me about this exhibition, Mata Aitu, and where it's come from and what it grew out of.
9: Sure. I have an Aitu series that I've been working on over the last 20 years, and it's specifically focused on my relationship with my family Aitu and my ngafa, our whakapapa and lineage, especially me being Samoan and Palangi. So I bring those into my work as an anchor, and then focus on specific topics. For example, this Mata Aitu literally means peeping Tom, voyeur. Mm. And I was always fascinated at that behaviour and that psychology in the 19th century, where the power dynamic between the person who, the observer, who is observing the one who, they don't know they're being observed, and yeah. just that power dynamic, and also the influence of that in the German colonization of Samoa, where they took groups of Samoans to Berlin and Hamburg to display in the zoo. And was that connected? Did that have any influence on that behavior, that attitude? But also dehumanization, discrimination, is all in there as well, which is something I relate to in my own personal experience as a whawhawhinge, LGBT trans person. when we think about the dominant politics that we see today in America and how that ripple effects, it has a ripple effect in terms of New Zealand politics. I see similar rhetoric and hateration that is targeting diversity and inclusion, which is really where art lives. And so as an artist, it does impact me on that level, but also a personal level. So Mataitu, this exhibition, is really targeting a specific timeline, 1895 to 2026. And I'm focusing on three main phases. 1895 to 1911 is the first phase, and then how this human zoo concept evolved or devolved as technology improved or changed, where we moved into the cinematic zoo, where you are now in a dark box watching these natives on film. And were they staged, or was this real, or was it a performance, you know, where these natives, or what they were called at the time, savages, being moved around and playing this stereotype. Then you come to me in the current day, and I see has it evolved or devolved, where we're now in a digital space where I've got social media and I'm selling myself in a digital zoo.
8: I want to talk more about the digital zoo in a moment, but you actually did a research trip to Germany where you learned more about this. Can you just describe the concept of human zoos for people who may never have heard of them?
9: Yes, well, there was a deep history in terms of human zoos, more specifically in the mid to late 1800s. But my research was specifically on Samoa, and there was a book written by Helke Tore Arora. One of her books is called Retracing Footsteps to Samoa with Love. And in this book was extensive research she'd done on Africa, Asia, and Oceanian peoples who were taken from their homelands to Europe and displayed. Also, America's in there as well. And my fascination was with Carl Hagenbeck, who was from Hamburg, and he was instrumental in transforming the human zoo concept into a more natural habitat environment for them. So it went from having them in cages or certain enclosures, and then they moved into a more open air environment where they would go over to Europe and build their traditional native houses and environments, and just be fenced in. And then you had a European audience that would come in, pay tickets to go in there and watch these human beings on display living their life. And her research was really interesting because it broadened the understanding of it, recorded history prior to her. And in there was a chapter that was specifically on Samoa. And what blew my mind was there were lists of names that actually she found. And on one of the lists was one of my ancestors. And it was through my grandfather's line. And I was like, my goodness, I didn't even expect that. And so my trip to Germany was really to focus on him. And so this ancestor in particular, his name was Tor Leo. And he was a 10-year-old boy. And he was taken as part of this trip without his parents. And I related to that in terms of my own personal journey, because I was a similar age when I was plucked out of Cannons Creek Porirua and went to Samoa. And just the trauma of that, you know, I was kind of looking at Tor Leo thinking, man, he was there for a long time. It was said that everybody that was taken from Samoa to be on display were returned safely back to Samoa, and they lived their best life.
8: The show was described as turning the gaze back on the viewer.
9: That's exactly right.
8: Yeah, and you've got multiple art forms in this exhibition as well, I want to note, multiple mediums.
9: Yes.
8: So what is it like when we walk through, when you go through the exhibition?
9: Well, you walk in and you go back in time. So you do start off with the digital zoo element, where you are being filmed and you're being projected on the screen. And so this live stream is also on my website. So the website is also acting as a digital zoo platform. So you have a global audience also voyeuristically looking in to the space. So the digital element is such an interesting thing to me because we're living in it right now. And I also see the satirical element to it as well, where I'm now selling myself. Yeah. I've got my own platform and I've created this space where I've in my own digital enclosure with my own platform and I'm now displaying myself for the world to see. And yeah, I find that really interesting. So is it positive or negative? I don't know. I guess it depends on the intention.
8: I mean, the exhibition is also described as works of remembrance and resistance, honouring Aitu, so spirit ancestors, and Whawhawhine. Can you explain that part of it?
9: Sure. So there are three stages to this exhibit. The first one is Gorlio. So Tolio is the one that was the 10-year-old boy that was taken to Germany. And so he is speaking to that period of time. Then you move over to, and he's my grandfather's ancestor. Then you move over to the second stage, which is the Moana film, which was a cinematic zoo format where you now go from the animal zoo botanical garden environment into a black box, dark box, where you're watching it projected on screen now. So these images and the exploitation of indigenous identities are now being staged or manipulated or controlled from behind the scenes for a different audience. Then, so this film, Moana, is by Robert Flaherty. He's an American director. And he was commissioned by Paramount Pictures at the time to go wherever he wanted. He went to Samoa, he went to Safune, Savai specifically, and he was filming a couple of the natives over there who were already colonised, being colonised at the time. So they were already aware of what was going on in terms of cultural transition. And so in this film is a 15-year-old girl who is topless, performing, and that's my great-grandmother.
8: Oh, wow.
9: And then you come to the current, the final piece of the exhibit where it's pointing to this digital zoo. And so Whawhawhine is the name of this work because this work is really pointing to the fetishization, that's the word, fetishization of people like me. The irony too of MAGA being so homophobic, transphobic, and yet there's research and data where when these people who are super, super homophobic go and have a convention somewhere, these online grinder apps start crashing. So there's the satirical there, the hypocrisy with all of that stuff as well. So they come for me on the surface, but behind the scenes, they're trying to contact me via Grindr.
8: Gosh. I want to talk a bit more about your career in general because you're a multidisciplinary artist and you coined the term Pacific Couture, which seems really obvious now and it seems like the perfect name. But what was that work described like before or was it misrepresented? How was it described?
9: Yeah, brilliant question. I mean, at the time, I returned from Samoa in 1992. So I was on a mission to do fashion. And so I studied at Bauman School of Design. I was studying for 6 months there just to learn the basics. And so while I was there, I noticed that Pacific fashion wasn't deep enough for me and it felt whitewashed. It felt very Kiwiana. So it wasn't really Aotearoa indigenous. It was more like a Western watered down version of, and very, very stereotypical as well in terms of the design limits. So for me, I was like, oh my gosh, I could just see how that would get in the way in terms of what I was seeing in terms of Pacific fashion, for example. So I coined the term Pacific Couture as a way to kind of separate me from that distraction and also help me control my focus in terms of what how I want to tell the story. And the other thing too that was very specific with my approach was the ngafa and personal ngafa and aitu threaded all through my work because I wasn't interested in taking inspiration outside of myself from somebody else. I was more interested in what made me unique. And I think being whawhawhinge was also an influence on that dominant point of view.
10: Yeah.
9: I wasn't interested in what anyone else was doing. If somebody else was doing it, I was going in the opposite direction. No thanks. So my own whakapapa, my own lineage was already distinctive in itself. So I used that as the main anchor for my work, and then started the research in terms of like, yeah, but who are the ancestors, Linda? Where are the ancestors in your Scottish, English mythology and whakapapa, but also in your Samoan whakapapa? Who are they? Where are they? And what are those voices? And so when you look at my Pacific Couture works over the last 30 years, it is really a chronological order in terms of where I was at the time, but also the different stories that were in my own whakapapa and how they all relate to each other and how they all interweave and intersect with each other along the way. And at the time, I must say, it was such a conflict because no one was really doing it at the time. And I do say to people that if I was born in Europe, like in France, for example, it would have been easy for me to just plug into an infrastructure that was already established. It already would have been 5 centuries established in terms of fashion, right?
10: Well, yeah, because you've also spoken out in the past about how at the time fashion and art were very separate. They were treated as separate things, and yet the path that you were wanting to go down and you were trying to go down was more of a reflection of where you were about with your life and your identity and, you know, you, as you just talked about, who you were, who your ancestors were.
9: Absolutely.
10: So you were trying to bring those things closer together.
9: Yeah, and I think that was very evident in terms of the Western community, that the Western society. It was very one or the other. You have to be one or the other. Even gender, you have to be a man or a woman. So my whawhawhinge-ness was also targeted because it was also confusing for the Western society and their rules and regulations. And so when it came to fashion and art, that was also, there was a parallel in there too, where art didn't want nothing to do with fashion and fashion wanted nothing to do with art. When it came to Pacific Couture, it was this opportunity for me to play with and build something that was a blending of multiple different things.
10: Yeah, I laughed at the video. I saw a video of you from, I think, 2022, where you were talking about being told that you have to pick one thing, you know, yes. Because people have a tendency to want to be able to put people into one box because it's a way to understand something.
9: Yeah.
10: And like you say, it's not as confusing. And your response was something like, well, it's easy for you to say because you're one-dimensional and you only have one talent.
9: One talent, and then you don't have to worry about anything. You have the luxury of having one talent, really, because you can just focus and that's it, and then die. Whereas for me, oh my gosh, it's also nightmarish because you're like going, oh my gosh, all of these things coming at me from all, you know, inspiration and amazing things coming from different directions, and you're torn because you're like, you're also grappling with the society, the power of the society trying to pull you into being focused on one thing, for example, and then you get ostracized, you get punished for not behaving or not acting a certain way, and then so you kind of start looking at other alternatives in terms of how can I still exist as I am somewhere else that doesn't that isn't fighting me or harming me to be a, you know, to be what they want me to be. And so fashion was a great opportunity for me to start with because it was broad enough, deep enough for me to actually figure out who I am, where I want to go, what I want to say, how I want to say it. And art is something that's always been there in my life. You know, I've always been a performer. So I kind of liken, you know, when I was born, my mother pushed me out and I was on the gurney. That's where I was born, right on the gurney girl, almost in the taxi. And so I was already performing girl when I got on the gurney. And so fashion was just one creative application. And so when somebody goes, oh my gosh, why don't you be one or the other? And I'm just like, darling, you'll never understand. You're just one dimensional. There's many times I've wished I'd just be a plumber. It's so easy.
10: It'd be easier.
9: Yeah, I just think of one thing and that's it.
10: Well, I've noticed that your grandmother comes up over and over again when you talk about who shaped you. Can you tell me a bit more about your grandmother and the influence she had on you?
9: Oh, yeah. I mean, my grandmother, she had 9 children and my mother was the eldest of that lot and she took me to Samoa. I think my relationship with her was so tight because she made me feel safe as I am, you know, and so her and I were really, really close, and I learned a lot from her, and, you know, she saved my life multiple times, but also threw me to the wolves multiple times as well, which was also, in hindsight, instrumental in my resilience and my ability to adapt and see harm coming my way miles beforehand. She was amazing because her, just watching her adapt and as a woman, you know, in Samoa, in this very dominant patriarchal system, also religious system too, that was also a Balangi influence, was very inspiring. And so she taught me by example how to survive. And so when I left the family and started to build my own life, I was able to, you know, survive wherever I lived. And it's something I do up to this day. Like every 5 to 7 years, I'm like, I think I need to move. And then I'll move into a little town somewhere that I know I don't know anybody there. And I'll go, okay, I'm going to move here. And then 5, 7 years later, time to move again somewhere
11: Interesting.
9: Else. Interesting. Yeah, I know, right?
11: Yeah.
9: It's
11: keeping
9: movement.
11: Fresh.
9: Movement, yeah. Keeping it fresh, but also testing myself too, where I go, okay, Linda, you think you're the shit. Let's go. Let's see if you can really create something out of nothing.
11: Start from the bottom again.
9: Yes, it's just something that keeps me alive as well.
10: And what do you want people to feel or walk away with when they're heading to your exhibition at Pātika?
9: As an artist, my mission really is just to provoke conversation, new conversation, old conversation, darkness and brightness and humour. Because I think as a whawhawhinga, humour is something that really was one of the superpowers that I had that kept me alive, because without the ability to kind of look at the darkness or be in the darkness where you're like spiralling out and depressed or enraged with lack of support or being targeted or those kinds of things. My gosh, it was the humour that fished me out back into the light and reminding me, you know, not to take stuff so, you know, too personal, you know. That's why this exhibition in particular, it is very dark, but it also has the humour element to it where the intention is to not bring an audience in and then they leave depressed. It's really about going, that darkness is, that history is hideous. But also look at the incredible resilience that human beings have when they're on the other end of the power dynamic.
10: Linda Lepo, thank you so much. Thank you for chatting to me on Culture 101.
9: Thank you, my lovely, for having me.
10: Linda Lepo, and Mata Aitu is now at Pātika Art and Museum in Porirua, and it runs until the 8th

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4: Let's go to our feature guest. And our feature guest this morning, well, what if you were a writer? And artificial intelligence knew you and your writing style so well, it could simply write your next book for you, perhaps even better than you could do it yourself. It's the very situation the characters in Jenny Williams' new novel, House of Liars, find themselves in. All established authors, the five are presented with a chance to spend 2 weeks on an island, finishing their next work. They get $1 million if the book's judged to be the best. But the catch? They're up against an AI program that is also writing its own version. Jenny's examination of AI and ethics is very familiar ground for her after 8 years working at Google and Microsoft on these very issues. She's also an author. Her previous work includes A Short History of the Future of Wales and The Atlas of Forgotten Places. And Jenny's with us now from Nelson, where she lives. Morena, lovely to have you here.
5: Hi, Susie. Thank you so much for having me.
4: So good to talk to you. And we might actually start with your roles that you have held at Microsoft and Google. What was it about tech that first drew you in?
5: Yeah, I came into tech a little bit accidentally, to be honest. I was a writer. I was working in communications in higher ed. And a role came up, an opportunity to be a contractor at Google working on accessibility and UX writing. So helping make products easier to use for people with disabilities. And so I sort of fell into tech backwards, but I became really interested in the opportunities that tech presented, being, you know, using words in service of helping people get more done or helping people accomplish their tasks. Eventually, I worked full time at Google and then I left Google to work at Microsoft. And when I joined Microsoft, I started on an AI ethics team called Ethics in Society. And that team was particularly exciting to me because I had become concerned, I would say, to put it lightly, about some of the risks and opportunities of AI. And the AI ethics team was an opportunity to look really deeply at these questions, try to anticipate some of the potential impacts, some of the harms that AI could bring, and then find ways to actually mitigate those harms to build products in a safer and more responsible way.
4: So in a safer and more responsible way, it's an interesting concept, isn't it, as we look at some of the very recent news stories when it comes to AI. And you weren't looking at legal standards, but indeed more philosophically. What sort of guidelines, legal or philosophical, are there? What's the safety net?
5: Yeah, well, I think it really depends on the particular AI technology. It depends on the way that it's built and deployed. I think there are, you know, there aren't a lot of legal requirements right now or legal regulations around AI. And so in a sense, we're more dependent on AI companies to do the right thing. Doing the right thing isn't always clear or obvious. And so some of the things that we thought about on the ethics team were things like when people are consenting to have their data collected, for example. You know, often we skim through or we don't even read the terms and services. We just hit the little checkbox. And so how do we actually give people the right information to make an informed decision about whether or not they want to participate or opt in to data collection? Those, you know, sometimes these are really subtle questions of how do you present the information in a way that people can actually understand? How do you know if people have understood and have made an informed decision?
4: Tell me a little bit about that move from technology out to being a full-time writer. Are you a full-time writer now? How did you manage that transition, and when did you realize that was something that was of greater importance to you?
5: Yeah, I left Microsoft last year when my family and I moved here to New Zealand. I actually left tech to become a student again. I just submitted my thesis at Victoria University of Wellington around UX and AI ethics, so very much related. And part of that shift for me was becoming a lot more interested in the experience, the ethical agency and the experience of people who are working in these large companies or working on design, trying to understand how does it feel for individual tech workers right now to be in this situation of being accountable or responsible for building and releasing technologies that are impacting, you know, people around the world. And maybe not having the capacity or being enabled in their own jobs to enact their own values, to feel like they are able to build this technology safely. There's kind of an arms race right now when it comes to building AI. And so individual workers maybe don't have the ability to influence it in a way that they think is right.
4: Tell us about your book, House of Liars. Where did that idea come from for the novel?
5: Yeah, I had been thinking about the intersection of AI and creativity and motherhood for a while. When I was working on the AI ethics team, we started working with GPT-3 in 2021. So that was about a year and a half before ChatGPT kind of exploded on the world scene. And so at that time, nobody really knew what a large language model was. People, you know, only a few people had heard of OpenAI. And when we started working with this early LLM, it became very clear to me and to the team that there were a lot, this would be transformational for a large part of society. But it was also very personal for me because it was doing this thing that was very important to my identity as a creative person. It was writing. Would it eventually compete with my own creative work? You know, why should I continue to write if this other thing could do it as well or better than I could? And at the same time, I was also becoming pregnant through IVF, pregnant with my son. And these questions of how technology was enabling this other part of my identity, becoming a mother, that was also important to me. You know, on one hand, it's undermining my identity as a writer, potentially. And on the other hand, it's enabling this other part of my life. And so I began to think about these questions and where they intersected and where there was friction. The idea of whether AI can become sentient, you know, that's a popular philosophical question among technologists. And yet here I was actually creating an entire human being inside my own body. all of these things sort of swirled around for me. And when I have questions about things, one of the ways that I navigate those questions is by writing about them. And a novel became the right canvas to sort of put out those questions and then explore them in this space.
4: Such an interesting way that so many aspects of your life were colliding at one time. Set the scene for us. This is the $1 million that the five authors in your book could win if their book is judged to be the best. But of course, there is always a catch. Just set that scene a little bit, please.
5: Sure. So there's an AI startup in the novel that creates a very tantalizing residency, 2 weeks on a remote island, you know, no Wi-Fi, no cell service, just you and your creative muse. And there are five human writers that come to this island to compete for a $1 million publishing contract, which is, you know, in the publishing world, this is kind of the dream of every writer, is to get a large contract. And the catch, of course, is that this AI startup has also created an AI model that it thinks can write a novel worth a $1 million publishing prize. So we have five human writers and one AI that are all on this island together. And the narrator of this story is a woman named Anna. And Anna is a mother of a young child. She had a novel published a number of years before, but it didn't really do very well. It didn't go anywhere.

0: as a writing assistant. We go into more, I would say, darker emotional territory, and that's when it becomes more of a psychological thriller.
1: You're listening to 9 to Noon here on RNZ National. It is 18 minutes past 10, and we were talking this morning about AI. Jenny Williams is my guest. The new novel of hers is House of Liars, some of which is drawn upon her experience of working with Google and Microsoft. The thing here that begins to jump around in my head, as I'm sure it jumps around in you, is some of the ethical questions here.
0: Mm-hmm.
1: I think this sort of experiment is one that New Zealand writers, including Catherine Chidgey, have done. I think it was at the Auckland Writers Festival this year that she read out a passage, if I remember rightly, which was AI generated, but, you know, that it was meant to be written in her writing style, and she'd given it a lot of those kinds of parameters. Is AI fundamentally a tool for writers? Can it be helpful to support writers to unleash creativity? Or is it actually something darker?
0: I would say yes and. You know, I think that writers, the idea that a lot of AI companies are trying to push as in terms of using AI as a tool for creativity is that there are all of these parts of creativity that are suboptimal. You know, they're boring, they're grunt work, or they're too difficult. And so AI can come in and make these parts of creativity simply go away. It'll just be easier for you. I think the problem or the misunderstanding in that premise is that the messy parts of creativity are the point for a lot of writers. For writers who are really deeply grappling with what it means to be alive, what it means to be human, what it means to be a flawed and messy and complicated human, the friction of creativity, those moments where you're trying to articulate something but you don't quite know how and you have to struggle and you have to rewrite it 18 times from 7 different points of view, that's the point. Those are the moments of discovery. So to have AI come in and supposedly, you know, solve creativity is not a problem that needs to be solved.
1: It isn't. But if AI can produce something that is convincing, whether that's a novel or a screenplay or poetry, in a matter of seconds, you know, what's human about writing?
0: Yeah.
1: Where's the need for the human to do the writing?
0: Yeah. Well, I think it comes down to questions of why do we read? Why do we write? You know, I write as a form of discovery, of engagement, of trying to figure out, you know, make sense of my own life and to make sense of this bizarre world that we all live in. I think I read because I want to know what it's like within someone else's experience, within someone else's mind. If I know that a machine has created a story, then it's not representative of somebody else's lived experience. It's representative of some kind of formula, an algorithmic output. And that doesn't help me as a reader get closer to understanding how to navigate the world.
1: Mm. Of course, the ethical question, too, around where AI gets the training material from. I understand that your books have been data scraped
0: yes.
1: to train AI. So has mine.
0: Uh-huh.
1: But what, say, do any of us have in this? You know, they were all copyrighted to start with, but that doesn't seem to have actually counted for an awful lot in the final analysis. Should authors have a say, have compensation paid as a result of this?
0: Yeah, I do absolutely believe that artists, including authors, should be compensated for the use of their work in training data. To me, that feels like the most basic fundamental. I mean, first of all, they should ask. You know, there should be some invitation, you know, and an opt out, you know, in lieu of that. You know, compensation feels like the least that can be done.
1: do you feel any kind of tug on this one, though? Because

0: and apart, or in a way, does it feel like maybe it's not a bad thing that AI has used some of your words and your work, because perhaps that might mean it learns something that is valuable?
1: You know, that's a really provocative question, I think. I think there's a larger question around if AI is able to do some of the things that the AI companies claim it will be able to do, if it will be able to make incredible medical advancements and usher in an age of abundance, you know, what are the costs that are worth paying along the way? It's just a rhetorical question. We don't really have an answer right now. We certainly don't know for sure that any of those promised benefits will materialize. And so I think the challenge is that the people who are paying the costs in the meantime are not necessarily the people who are also seeing those benefits. The costs are often borne by demographics that are already marginalized. And those benefits are going to come to people in different positions of power.
0: Mm. With your background and experience in these companies, where do you see this going? What's the trajectory?
1: I think that for the vast majority of us, vast majority of people whose lives are being impacted by AI, we are not in the rooms where the big questions are being asked and the decisions are being made. I don't know where AI is going ultimately. I don't think I think anyone who pretends to say I know exactly what's going to happen, you know, a year from now, let alone 3 months from now, or let alone next week, are probably going to be off by some measure of magnitude. I do think that most of us now are trying to grapple with what AI means in our everyday lives. You know, people who are crunched on a deadline are trying to figure out, you know, is it okay for me to use Copilot to generate a draft of this thing because I'm running late and I can't deal with it. You know, people are saying I had an argument with my spouse and I can't get a hold of my friends, or I'm too embarrassed to ask my friends, or I've lost touch with my friends. Where do I go for advice? Is it okay to use ChatGPT as a therapist or as a relationship advisor? Like, these are the kinds of ethical questions that I think a lot of people are trying to navigate, you know, in our everyday lives, and we don't have a guidebook. There's this mass global experiment being run right now on what are the impacts of these incredibly powerful technologies that are now, you know, sitting in our pockets and sitting in our children's pockets. I think those are the questions that I'm really interested in.
0: Yeah, maybe AI needs to write the guidebook. Thank you very much. Lovely to talk to you this morning. Jenny Williams there, our guest. Her new novel is House of Liars, written with a pretty tasty setup of authors who may get $1 million if their book is judged to be the best, but they're up against AI. And of course, working in Microsoft and Google for many years, she has a pretty unique window into that world.

0: He kōna e ipurangi tēnei nā te reo irirangi o Aotearoa.
1: In theory, we're all supposed to have one to keep the wolf from the door.
2: You don't want to be caught out.
3: I think it's really important because you don't ever know what's going to happen.
1: But actually, when it comes to an emergency fund, for a lot of us, it's still a work in progress.
4: Emergency fund? I don't have.
5: Absolutely not.
2: I'm honestly pretty bad at putting that money away.
3: I do, but it's not very much.
1: Kia ora, I'm Katie Gossett, and welcome to a new season of Thrift. Our saying in this episode comes from Charles Dickens, who said, "There is nothing so strong or safe in an emergency of life as the simple truth." Now, a lot of us would say, well, money could be pretty handy too. But as we're going to find out, being honest with yourself, telling the truth, is part of building that rainy day fund. Ever since I started making Thrift, I've been hearing about this emergency fund, in inverted commas.
6: Like when the car blows up or you need that emergency dental treatment.
1: That's Julie, a financial mentor with Kingdom Resources, a budgeting organisation based in Christchurch, and she's been helping people manage their finances for almost 25 years. So she gets what an emergency fund is for.
6: It's that stuff that's completely unexpected and you can't see coming.
1: And what it's not for.
6: That's not when Jetstar has a sale to the Bali. That's not an emergency.
1: And the same goes for
6: birthday presents or Christmas, because they're not unexpected.
1: But of course, some things do crop up without warning, and the trouble is, not all of us are prepared. New research from the Retirement Commission in the year to June 2026 has found that 62% of Kiwis do now have an emergency fund. That's up from 58% the previous year. But can we get that figure even higher? Tip one in building an emergency fund is to stop and assess. Where's your money going at the moment? Fire up your internet banking and take a look.
6: I like to encourage the people I work with to have a look at what they do throughout the year, work out how much it's going to cost.
1: In other words, identify all the regular outgoings.
6: If anything falls outside of that, that's where the emergency fund is going to be critical.
1: Any regular expenses can be planned for, and we'll come to that in a bit. But at the moment, it's about the bigger picture of where are you at right now, and also,
6: where do you want to be? Are you happy with where you are?
1: And how prepared are you if something changes?
6: If someone loses a job, how would you cope?
1: After all, life is a habit of throwing curveballs, and even though
6: it's time to start 6 months ago,
1: we can still get cracking now. So back to your internet banking. You're trawling through it, and amongst all the bills you paid, here's a thought. Did you pay yourself? Or, as Julie puts it,
6: I think saving for your future self is probably something I would be more interested in.
1: Because when you think about paying yourself,
6: is it your future self or is it yesterday's self? And I think there's a big difference.
1: For example,
6: I was talking to a client and they had a future us fund.
1: I really like this idea. Kind of picturing an aged, possibly wrinklier version of myself, but actually saying, so, future Katie, I didn't buy that dress or expensive meal out so I could put the money towards your life and whatever's going on for you right now. And the most important way you can help your future self is by preparing for an emergency. So how much will you need?
6: A good starting point is $1,000, just to get you in that group, realising that it's achievable.
1: Then you can build up gradually.
6: After that, it's 3 to 6 months worth of your costs.
1: And of course, it depends on your own individual outgoings and also how many mouths you have to feed. But based on those monthly measurements, how long do you think you could survive?
3: If I made it stretch, probably about 2 to 3 months.
2: Honestly, probably like a month.
5: Only a matter of months before we'd have to look at selling the house, which is scary.
1: Other options might be dipping into your KiwiSaver or
5: sell one of the kids.
1: But others reckon they could survive a bit longer.
7: Quite a reasonable time, I think, because they also have income insurance.
8: At least 6 months.
9: Emergency fund, yes.
8: Of emergency fund. Is it a good one?
1: Yeah, I reckon that is a pretty good effort because it's going to seem daunting to a lot of people. So let's take a look at one of Julie's case studies.
6: They're a dual income family, 2 children, and had no savings and it was really stressing them out.
1: But once they sat down with the bank statements,
6: might have been $400 a fortnight in takeaways or alcohol combined. they're realising that that's an area that they can make some savings in.
1: Julie sees this a bit, and one of the ways Kingdom Resources tries to change that pattern is with its Kai and Money course, which teaches people to cook from scratch using basic rather than pre-prepared ingredients. It looks at meal planning, and actually you can check out our own episode on meal planning back in season one. Then the course also targets fuel use.
6: It's looking for ways in every area of our lives that we can actually make savings.
1: A bit like thrift, really. No wonder we get along. So while all of that does take a bit of discipline, there is a bigger picture in terms of how it boosts your well-being and decreases your stress levels.
6: If it has to go on a credit card or you have to borrow money, that's going to put stress on you later on. So I guess the emergency fund creates that safety net, that security, and ideally happiness, because you've got some freedom.
1: Now that sounds good, and ideally we'd all like to be.
9: 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Our AM service will continue in a few moments on 9700 kilohertz in the 31 metre band. 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RNZ Pacific can also be heard online at rnzi.com.

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1: RNZ Pacific News, Popongi Mania. I'm Selmanu Ulalima Maitevam Tao Fein. It's polling day in the Cook Islands. 110,000 registered voters will today elect their leaders for the next 4 years. There are 24 constituencies, 10 on the main island Rarotonga and the other 14 spread across the Pa'enua or Outer Islands. 13 seats are needed for a majority to form government. One seat has already been won, with Māngia's Iwerua candidate Agnes Helen Armstrong running uncontested as an independent. A study is examining whether eligible members of the Samoan diaspora should be able to vote in national elections without returning to Samoa. The feasibility study is being carried out by the International Institute for Democracy and Electoral Assistance. Veteran journalist Ngalumalimana Tipi Otangaveia told Pacific Waves the issue of Samoan diaspora voting from overseas is not new.
2: I can remember that the time of Tuiatua Te Puatama Sese Epi, when he was leader of the opposition years ago, this was one of their campaign, is to have our people living overseas to register there and vote from there. And now it's been pushed by the current fast government, the former one and the current one.
1: Ngalumalmana says MPs and stakeholders are expected to meet with the team conducting this study. The renowned Solomon Islands journalist George Atkin has died. As well as being a former correspondent for the then RNZ International, Atkin was a leading figure in journalism in Solomon Islands and in the Pacific Islands region. He was the first president of the Media Association of Solomon Islands, serving from 1985 to 1989, and was a respected member of the Solomon Islands media fraternity. Auckland R&B singer Sam V and Wellington's Signature Choir are the big winners amongst a lineup of Pacifica music legends at last night's 2026 Pacific Music Awards. Both took home 3 awards each, with Sam V named Best R&B Artist for the 5th year in a row. Atereano Matsiariki has more.
3: Sam V, alongside his R&B Artist of the Year award, won Best Pacific Male Artist and Best Pacific Song. Signature Choir won the People's Choice, Best Gospel Artist, and a Special Recognition Award. Eva Lamkin was named Best Female Artist, and after a long hiatus away from music, rap legend Scribe won Album of the Year. Will Crummer, father of singer-songwriter Annie, received the Lifetime Achievement Award for his contribution to Cook Island music.
1: Staying in Aotearoa, New Zealand, a former National MP says the party must pull itself together and put its best foot forward after the latest leadership vote. Christopher Luxon says he retains the support of his caucus following another confidence vote and has since stripped Chris Pink of his portfolios for his part in a leadership challenge. A former defence minister, Wayne Mapp, says it was notable that Mr Luxon appeared at his brief press conference yesterday with his front bench alongside him. He says it's time for a reset in how the party presents itself to the public.
4: That press conference was very brief, no questions, not a lot of smiling faces there, so they're clearly going to have to do a bit of a reset. It's a little bit like a rugby team, the All Blacks, who have lost a big game and they have to pull themselves together for the next game.
1: Wayne Mapp says the Prime Minister laid down a big bet and succeeded. Wellington's after-hours medical service says it doesn't have the staff to extend opening hours to cope with a winter surge of patients. Wellington Hospital's emergency department had one of its busiest days for almost a year on Monday, seeing 258 patients. Health NZ told RNZ that in an effort to cope with the influx, the GP-run urgent care clinic would be extending its hours. But the clinic says it's still in negotiations. It says a new workforce model would need to be agreed and the change could take up to 15 months. Health NZ says it remains committed to extending the clinic's opening hours as soon as possible and continues to negotiate in good faith. In world news, the British driver Andy Green has set another world speed record, this time in a hydrogen-powered vehicle. The 64-year-old reached a speed of just under 654 kilometres an hour at the Bonneville Salt Flats in the US state of Utah. Afterwards, he praised his JCB team.
5: In the space of a year from first design, they built the car in 5 weeks. They tested it for 3 weeks in the UK and then brought it to the hardest, most demanding straight-line race test ground in the world, the home of the land speed record here in Bonneville Salt Flats in Utah. And we took that car out racing today and achieved a new world record. We are absolutely thrilled. It's been an extraordinary achievement for the team. And I was really, really proud to be part of this amazing technology team.
1: Andy Green also holds the overall land speed record. He previously reached just under 1,228 kilometres an hour in a jet-powered vehicle. In sport, the Fiji Rugby Union says interim Flying Fijians coach Seniurusi Seruvakula will continue in the position as the hunt for a new coach continues. Chief Executive Koli Sewabu told Fiji One News in Suva on Monday that Seruvakula will lead the team's preparation for the Pacific Nations Cup in September.
6: Yes, due to the timing factor, advertising and the hunt for a new coach obviously takes time. That's one reason he was appointed earlier on from RNC and obviously now extended for PNC so we can get through this period.
1: Fiji will meet Japan, Canada and the United States of America in a rejigged Pacific Nations Cup. Meanwhile, Fijiana women's captain Kalora Lomani says her side has two key things to work on ahead of their second test against the Springboks women. The two sides will meet at Lautoka's Churchill Park on Saturday. Ilia Satora reports.
7: FBC reports Lomani saying the team's review of their first match identified two key areas as letdowns. She says her side will need to improve on their discipline and win collisions. The Springboks women turned the heat on in the second half of last weekend's opening clash, winning 55-12, having led 22-7 at halftime. Fijiana head coach Will Walker said afterwards, the Fijiana put up a great fight, and the team would work on the game this week, heading into Saturday.
1: And the Oceania National Olympic Committee President Buckley Temengill has called on Oceania's sporting leaders to deepen regional collaboration ahead of the Brisbane 2032 Olympic Games. She says the region had reached an important point where strategic alignment was no longer aspirational but essential. Temengill says Brisbane 2032 is the greatest sporting opportunity Oceania has ever experienced. That's your latest RNZ Pacific News and Sport. For more stories, go to rnz.co.nz/Pacific.
8: Salo for lover, this is Pacific Waves from RNZ Pacific. I'm Susana Suisuki. Coming up.
9: It's really just us trying to survive and keep the event alive as it is.
8: The Pacific Music Awards celebrates the best of Pasifika artists, but organisers are battling a funding squeeze. The fallout continues over China's missile test in the Pacific, and from All Black to opponent, Manono faced his former side in a game to remember. The fallout continues from China's recent test of a nuclear-capable ballistic missile in Pacific waters. Last month's test triggered deep concern in Pacific Island countries, but an attempt to get a unified joint statement from all countries in the Pacific Forum has fallen short so far. Johnny Blades has been looking at developments and joins me. Kia ora, Johnny. What's the latest?
10: Kia ora, Sana. Well, the United States and dozens of other countries have issued a joint statement calling for all countries to provide a proper heads up if they want to launch an intercontinental ballistic missile test. You know, just one of those things. If you're happening to send off one of those missiles, let us know. But no, seriously, they're implicitly claiming that China gave the world less than 24 hours notice before launching that dummy warhead in the South Pacific last month. You know, that test, which really did cause deep concern among regional countries. So according to this joint statement, the test fell short of standard practices that most states use to avoid the appearance of an attack and, you know, to prevent a miscalculation in the form of a strike back. And I quote from the statement, conducting nuclear-capable ballistic missile tests without sufficient advance notice and detail is dangerous and disrupts the peace and security of relevant nations in proximity to these tests. Co-signatories on the statement include Palau and the Marshall Islands, two Pacific island countries, which is Taiwan over China, of course, but also a host of others, including, you know, normal US allies like Australia, New Zealand, and the UK. But interesting to note, according to an intelligence briefing prepared on that missile test by Starboard Marine Intelligence, warnings were issued before the 24-hour mark. But this is contested by some of these countries.
8: Yeah, that's interesting, given that the Pacific Forum foreign ministers last week failed to agree on a strong joint statement condemning the test.
10: Yeah, that's right. And you were there, Sana, in Suva, when the foreign ministers deliberated on this. And as we know, we understood that a majority of countries represented at that Suva meeting wanted a clear, strong, joint regional statement condemning missile testing in the nuclear-free Pacific. But the forum's usual kind of consensus approach to decision-making couldn't be met because one or two countries were opposed to making this strong statement condemning the testing. And we understand that it was Kiribati and Nauru, who are allies of China in the region. New Zealand's Foreign Minister Winston Peters was at the meeting. He was quite strong in his criticism of Pacific nations doing what he described as using the consensus system because they were more concerned with advancing the interests of their external partners rather than, you know, looking out for the Pacific. However, the Pacific Forum General Secretary Baron Wonga, who's a former Nauru president, of course, denies that Nauru and Kiribati blocked the statement. It does seem a bone of contention among some countries that they wanted the statement to not be China-specific. You know, after all, as some governments pointed out shortly after the test last month, China's not the only country testing nuclear-capable missiles in the Pacific. The United States regularly conducts tests into the Marshall Islands. But Winston Peters pointed out that testing in the Marshalls is done with that country's consent.
8: I understand that Baron Wanga has now found himself in the firing line as far as China is concerned, right?
10: He has. Yeah, China has just warned the Forum Secretary General to quote, avoid affecting the healthy and stable development of ties between China and the Forum. And that this comes after Baron Wanga said that Taiwan would attend the upcoming annual Pacific Forum Leaders Summit, which is going to be in Palau. Of course, Taiwan was barred from last year's Leaders Summit in 2025 that was hosted by Solomon Islands after protests from Beijing. And that prompted restrictions on attendance by all the external partner countries at the event. But yes, in response to what Mr. Wanga said, a Chinese foreign ministry spokesperson said they urge Mr. Wanga to strictly adhere to the One China principle, to properly handle Taiwan-related issues and avoid affecting the healthy and stable development of ties between China and the forum. So lots of tension there around the China forum Taiwan sort of axis relationship, and certainly still lots of differing views over how to respond to the concerning nuclear capable dummy warhead test in the Pacific last month.
8: The 2026 Pacific Music Awards, or the PMAs, are underway, celebrating the best in Pacifica music tonight, but behind the scenes, organisers say they're fighting to keep the event alive. The event is a fixture in the New Zealand Pacifica cultural calendar, showcasing the diversity of Pacific music for over 20 years. Rising costs and shrinking funds have pushed the organisation into what it describes as survival mode. Pacific Music Awards Trust Chair Petrina Tongisaena told RNZ Pacific the financial pressures have intensified since the pandemic.
11: So the impact post-COVID was significant increase in costs, where the income was staying the same. And then we've had a little shift where costs have come down a little bit and then the income is dropping. So often it's costs are going up and money income is going down. which is a challenging space to be in.
8: The PMAs also shines a light on the languages, cultures and traditions that gives Pacific music a unique edge. But Ms. Tongi Saena says the trust has had to make difficult decisions just to maintain the standard that the event supporters are familiar with.
11: So we do put all our effort and prioritise the budget to the stage and the production, which then means the cost that we can trim are those behind the scenes ones, that's costs that people won't necessarily see, and in particular our team. Travel for finalists and winners, more significant catering for our VIPs, you know, so the ability to host our guests more, create more promotional content. So we just have to run pretty lean.
8: While the trust secured some new sponsors last year, it has since lost others, with wider funding becoming increasingly competitive.
11: We got in a couple new sponsors last year, which allowed us to sort of bounce up again, and then we have lost a couple of sponsors this year. The reduction in the government funding is one side, so sort of all those agencies and organisations, a little bit of decrease there. Then to the funding agencies, so all your sort of gaming trusts and other places like that, there's way more demand. So they have less of an ability to fund what they used to do in the past.
8: The awards are operating on a year-to-year funding model, with most sponsorship agreements renegotiated annually. Creative New Zealand remains the only major funder offering long-term financial certainty.
11: We're always in an annual cycle, which is quite difficult. Creative New Zealand is the only one to give us a three-year agreement, and it's really just us trying to survive and keep the event alive as it is.
8: The Trust recently launched a public fundraising appeal, acknowledging the financial challenges for the first time. Ms. Tongi Saena says while it was a hard call, it sparked awareness of the event's funding constraints.
11: Be open with the community about this situation and the reality of producing a live event. But really good feedback, great encouraging response. I mean, donations have been coming in. It's created a bit more awareness. So a couple of potential sponsors have reached out. Others have provided some additional support. So it has definitely generated a positive response and outcome that has really helped.
8: As the finest in Pacific music takes centre stage tonight, organisers will soon turn their attention to ensuring the PMAs have a future. In sports, it was a game that most will remember for a long time. The All Blacks won big in the end against the Sharks in their second match of the rugby's greatest rivalry tour. But the opening moments of that clash, featuring All Black number 1031, Ma'anono, was special. Our senior sports journalist Elisa Tora joins me for a talanoa on what happened out there in Durban. Mbola Ili, watching Ma'a out there perform the Kapa o Pango would have raised the goosebumps for some of the newer All Blacks. How did that go down?
7: Bulubina Kasana, what a scene it was watching Ma'anono facing the All Blacks as they performed the haka. Ruben Love leading them for the first time was awesome, but then to see Ma'a respond with his own rendition of the haka was icing on the cake for me. I could see that he was emotional and was fired up. And definitely the All Blacks players lining up and watching him would have been touched. Now imagine players like New Cap's Semisita Iloa, Timothy Tavatavanawai, and Fehi Finianganofo watching a player they used to watch when they were young in the All Blacks colours lining up against them and then seeing him in that fiery performance. That scene was captured worldwide and watched by millions of people, and the reactions were of respect and honour for the 44-year-old. Ma'a told Sky Sports after the game he had sought the views of the All Blacks, especially his fellow Samoan heritage player and former All Blacks teammate, Fa'alongo Tana Umanga, who is one of the All Blacks assistant coach, and another former All Black and also new assistant coach, Tamati Ellison, and they gave him their blessings to perform the haka. The former Rongotai College scholar and Oris Club player in Mirma said it was his way to honour the All Blacks and pay his and his family's respect. Touching indeed. Well, he got 20 minutes when he was given to feature in the game, and he did not let fans or the Sharks down. Having played his last game for the All Blacks in 2015, remember that was way back at the 2015 World Cup, Ma'a got straight into the thick of things when he got his chance to face his own national team. Though he has obviously lost a lot of speed, now his touches and his experience stood out. He ran straight at Ruben Love in one of the very first moves of a scrum, a crash ball that he ran from inside centre, and he was there to support clean up in the rucks, got the ball going when he was able to, and overall played a good game, I would say, bearing in mind he is 44 years old and still playing professional rugby and playing against the All Blacks as he did earlier today. Ma'a told Sky Sports after the game he enjoyed that moment and he wished the All Blacks well, especially moving forward in the rest of their games. He said that he thought that the All Blacks played well and he is looking forward to watching them take on the Springboks in the four Test Mets series they will be playing from next weekend. Yes, big number 8, Semi Sitailoa, made his debut in the game. The Moana Pacifica number 8 and Sutherland Stags NPC player showed glimpses of his storming runs that made him a top carrier in the past two seasons of the Super Rugby Pacific competition. He said after the game, the experience was something that will remain with him for a long time, and he enjoyed his moments on the field. Definitely still developing into the All Blacks' demands and standards, but a good show first up from him off the bench. It was also good to see Emoni Narawa and Timothy Tavatavanawai make their return in the game. Tavatavanawai scored a try in the corner, and Narawa was devastating with these runs. Hurricanes winger Fehi Finianganofo also featured well in the game and scored two tries. Head coach Dave Rennie applauded the players for their performance and said there were big improvements. He continues to call for consistency as they build their game towards the Test Series. He was full of praise for Tailoa playing in his debut game and also paid tribute to the legend Ma'a Nonu. Captain for the match, Luke Jacobson, was also grateful for the win, adding they will need to continue to build consistently moving forward. The win is their second on tour, having defeated the Stormers at the weekend. They will now face the Bulls in Pretoria this coming weekend.
8: That's Pacific Waves for today. For all episodes, head over to rnz.co.nz/Pacific. We're also on Spotify, Apple and iHeartRadio. 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
12: Artist and fashion designer Linda Lepo has opened a new exhibition called Mata Aitu at Pātika Art and Museum in Porirua, and it's running until the 8th of November, and it explores the concept of human zoos. Linda is a multidisciplinary artist raised in Porirua and Samoa and is now based in Gisborne, and Linda is the one who coined the term Pacific Couture. Kia ora, Linda.
13: Thank you. Lovely to be here.
12: Linda, tell me about this exhibition, Mata Aitu, and where it's come from and what it grew out of.
13: Sure. I have an Aitu series that I've been working on over the last 20 years, and it's specifically focused on my relationship with my family Aitu and my ngafa, our whakapapa and lineage, especially me being Samoan and Palangi. So I bring those into my work as an anchor and then focus on specific topics. For example, this Mataitu literally means peeping Tom, voyeur. Mm. And I was always fascinated at that behavior and that psychology in the 19th century, where the power dynamic between the person who, the observer who is observing, the one who, they don't know they're being observed, and yeah, just that power dynamic, and also the influence of that in the German colonization of Samoa, where they took groups of Samoans to Berlin and Hamburg to display in the zoo. And was that connected? Did that have any influence on that behavior, that attitude? But also dehumanization, discrimination is all in there as well, which is something I relate to in my own personal experience as a whawhawhinge, LGBT trans person. When we think about the dominant politics that we see today in America and how that ripple effects, it has a ripple effect in terms of New Zealand politics. I see similar rhetoric and hateration that is targeting diversity and inclusion, which is really where art lives. And so as an artist, it does impact me on that level, but also a personal level. So Mataitu, this exhibition is really targeting a specific timeline, 1895 to 2026, and I'm focusing on three main phases. 1895 to 1911 is the first phase, and then how this human zoo concept evolved or devolved as technology improved or changed, where we moved into the cinematic zoo, where you are now in a dark box watching these natives on film. And were they staged, or was this real, or was it a performance, you know, where these natives, or what they were called at the time, savages, being moved around and playing this stereotype. Then you come to me in the current day, and I see has it evolved or devolved, where we're now in a digital space where I've got social media and I'm selling myself in a digital zoo.
12: I want to talk more about the digital zoo in a moment, but you actually did a research trip to Germany where you learned more about this. Can you just describe the concept of human zoos for people who may never have heard of them?
13: Yes, well, there was a deep history in terms of human zoos, more specifically in the mid to late 1800s. But my research was specifically on Samoa, and there was a book written by Hillcare, Tore Aurora. One of her books is called Retracing Footsteps to Samoa with Love. And in this book was extensive research she'd done on Africa, Asia, and Oceanian peoples who were taken from their homelands to Europe and displayed. Also, America's in there as well. And my fascination was with Carl Hagenbeck, who was from Hamburg, and he was instrumental in transforming the human zoo concept into a more natural habitat environment for them. So it went from having them in cages or certain enclosures, and then they moved into a more open air environment where they would go over to Europe and build their traditional native houses and environments, and just be fenced in. And then you had a European audience that would come in, pay tickets to go in there and watch these human beings on display living their life. And her research was really interesting because it broadened the understanding of it, recorded history prior to her. And in there was a chapter that was specifically on Samoa. And what blew my mind was there were lists of names that actually she found. And on one of the lists was one of my ancestors. And it was through my grandfather's line. And I was like, my goodness, I didn't even expect that. And so my trip to Germany was really to focus on him. And so this ancestor in particular, his name was Tor Leal. And he was a 10-year-old boy. And he was taken as part of this trip without his parents. And I related to that in terms of my own personal journey, because I was a similar age when I was plucked out of Cannons Creek Porirua and went to Samoa. And just the trauma of that, you know, I was kind of looking at Tor Leal thinking, man, he was there for a long time. It was said that everybody that was taken from Samoa to be on display were returned safely back to Samoa, and they lived their best life.
12: The show was described as turning the gaze back on the viewer.
13: That's exactly right.
12: Yeah, and you've got multiple art forms in this exhibition as well, I want to note, multiple mediums.
13: Yes.
12: So what is it like when you go through the exhibition?
13: Well, you walk in and you go back in time. So you do start off with the digital zoo element, where you are being filmed and you're being projected on the screen. And so this live stream is also on my website. So the website is also acting as a digital zoo platform. So you have a global audience also voyeuristically looking in to the space. So the digital element is such an interesting thing to me because we're living in it right now. And I also see the satirical element to it as well, where I'm now selling myself. Yeah. I've got my own platform and I've created this space where I've in my own digital enclosure with my own platform, and I'm now displaying myself for the world to see. And I find that really interesting. So is it positive or negative? I don't know. I guess it depends on the intention.
12: I mean, the exhibition is also described as works of remembrance and resistance, honouring Aitu, so spirit ancestors, and Fafafine. Can you explain that part of it?
13: Sure. So there are three stages to this exhibit. The first one is Gorlil. So Torlil is the one that was the 10-year-old boy that was taken to Germany. And so he is speaking to that period of time. Then you move over to, and he's my grandfather's ancestor. Then you move over to the second stage, which is the Moana film, which was a cinematic zoo format, where you now go from the animal zoo botanical garden environment into a black box, dark box, where you're watching it projected on screen now. So these images and the exploitation of indigenous identities are now being staged or manipulated or controlled from behind the scenes for a different audience. Then, so this film, Moana, is by Robert Flaherty. He's an American director. And he was commissioned by Paramount Pictures at the time to go wherever he wanted. He went to Samoa, he went to Safune, Savai specifically, and he was filming a couple of the natives over there who were already being colonized at the time. So they were already aware of what was going on in terms of cultural transition. And so in this film is a 15-year-old girl who is topless, performing, and that's my great-grandmother.
12: Oh, wow.
13: And then you come to the current, the final piece of the exhibit where it's pointing to this digital zoo. And so Fafafinga is the name of this work because this work is really pointing to the fetishization, that's the word, fetishization of people like me. The irony to of MAGA being so homophobic, transphobic, and yet there's research and data where when these people who are super, super homophobic go and have a convention somewhere, these online grinder apps start crashing. So there's the satirical there, the hypocrisy with all of that stuff as well. So they come for me on the surface, but behind the scenes they're trying to contact me via Grindr.
12: Gosh. I want to talk a bit more about your career in general, because you're a multidisciplinary artist and you coined the term Pacific Couture, which seems really obvious now and it seems like the perfect name. But what was that work described like before, or was it misrepresented? How was it described?
13: Yeah, brilliant question. I mean, at the time, I returned from Samoa in 1992. So I was on a mission to do fashion. And so I studied at Bauman School of Design. I was studying for 6 months there just to learn the basics. And so while I was there, I noticed that Pacific fashion wasn't deep enough for me, and it felt whitewashed. It felt very Kiwiana, so it wasn't really Aotearoa indigenous. It was more like a Western watered down version of, and very, very stereotypical as well in terms of the design limits. So for me, I was like, oh my gosh, I could just see how that would get in the way in terms of what I was seeing in terms of Pacific fashion, for example. So I coined the term Pacific Couture as a way to kind of separate me from that distraction, and also help me control my focus in terms of what how I want to tell the story. And the other thing too that was very specific with my approach was the ngafa and personal ngafa and aitu threaded all through my work, because I wasn't interested in taking inspiration outside of myself from somebody else. I was more interested in what made me unique. And I think being whawhawhinge was also a an influence on that dominant point of view.
8: Yeah,
13: I wasn't interested in what anyone else was doing. If somebody else was doing it, I was going in the opposite direction. No thanks. So my own whakapapa, my own lineage was already distinctive in itself. So I used that as the main anchor for my work, and then started the research in terms of like, yeah, but who are the ancestors, Linda? Where are the ancestors in your Scottish, English mythology and whakapapa, but also in your Samoan whakapapa? Who are they? Where are they? And what are those voices? And so when you look at my Pacific Couture works over the last 30 years, it is really a chronological order in terms of where I was at the time, but also the different stories that were in my own whakapapa and how they all relate to each other and how they all interweave and intersect with each other along the way. And at the time, I must say, it was such a conflict because no one was really doing it at the time. And I do say to people that if I was born in Europe, like in France, for example, it would have been easy for me to just plug into an infrastructure that was already established. It already would have been 5 centuries established in terms of fashion, right?
8: Well, yeah, because you've also spoken out in the past about how at the time fashion and art were very separate. They were treated as separate things, and yet the path that you were wanting to go down and you were trying to go down was more of a reflection of where you were about with your life and your identity and, you know, you, as you've just talked about, who you were, who your ancestors were.
13: Absolutely.
8: So you were trying to bring those things closer together.
13: Yeah, and I think that was very evident in terms of the Western community, that the Western society. It was very one or the other. You have to be one or the other. Even gender, you have to be a man or a woman. So my whawhawhinge-ness was also targeted because it was also confusing for the Western society and their rules and regulations. And so when it came to fashion and art, that was also, there was a parallel in there too, where art didn't want nothing to do with fashion and fashion wanted nothing to do with art. When it came to Pacific Couture, it was this opportunity for me to play with and build something that was a blending of multiple different things.
8: Yeah, I laughed at the video. I saw a video of you from, I think, 2022, where you were talking about being told that you have to pick one thing, you know, yes. Because people have a tendency to want to be able to put people into one box because it's a way to understand something.
13: Yeah.
8: And like you say, it's not as confusing. And your response was something like, well, it's easy for you to say because you're one-dimensional and you only have one talent.
13: One talent, and then you don't have to worry about anything. You have the luxury of having one talent, really, because you can just focus and that's it, and then die. Whereas for me, oh my gosh, it's also nightmarish because you're like going, oh my gosh, all of these things coming at me from all, you know, inspiration and amazing things coming from different directions, and you're torn because you're like, you're also grappling with the society, the power of the society trying to pull you into being focused on one thing, for example, and then you get ostracized, you get punished for not behaving or not acting a certain way, and then so you kind of start looking at other alternatives in terms of how can I still exist as I am somewhere else that doesn't that isn't fighting me or harming me to be a, you know, to be what they want me to be. And so fashion was a great opportunity for me to start with because it was broad enough, deep enough for me to actually figure out who I am, where I want to go, what I want to say, how I want to say it. And art is something that's always been there in my life. You know, I've always been a performer. So I kind of liken, you know, when I was born, my mother pushed me out and I was on the gurney. That's where I was born, right on the gurney girl, almost in the taxi. And so I was already performing girl when I got on the gurney. And so fashion was just one creative application. And so when somebody goes, oh my gosh, why don't you be one or the other? And I'm just like, darling, you'll never understand. You're just one dimensional. There's many times I've wished I'd just be a plumber. It's so easy.
8: It'd be easier.
13: Yeah, I just think of one thing and that's it.
8: Well, I've noticed that your grandmother comes up over and over again when you talk about who shaped you. Can you tell me a bit more about your grandmother and the influence she had on you?
13: Oh, yeah. I mean, my grandmother, she had 9 children and my mother was the eldest of that lot, and she took me to Samoa. I think my relationship with her was so tight because she made me feel safe. as I am, you know. And so her and I were really, really close, and I learned a lot from her, and, you know, she saved my life multiple times, but also threw me to the wolves multiple times as well, which was also, in hindsight, instrumental in my resilience and my ability to adapt and see harm coming my way miles beforehand. She was amazing because just watching her adapt, and as a woman, you know, in Samoa, in this very dominant patriarchal system, also religious system too, that was also.
14: This is New Zealand Samoan for Radio New Zealand, Pasifika from Aotearoa, New Zealand. First, the headlines. Prime Minister Christopher Luxon survives another confidence vote with full support of caucus. Former Manu Samoa captain fights to clear his name. In sport, Ma'anonu confided in All Blacks before haka response. This is the details in Samoa Te Amorio. 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

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To continue hearing us, please retune to 11725 kHz in the 25 metre band. Once again, retune now to 11725 kHz in the 25 metre band. 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

0: RNZ Pacific News, kia ora ana, I'm Seo Manu Ulalema mai te evam tā whai. Polls have just opened in the Cook Islands. 110,000 registered voters will elect their leaders for the next 4 years. There are 24 constituencies, 10 on the main island Rarotonga and the other 14 spread across the Paenua or Outer Islands. 13 seats are needed for a majority to form government. There's been a delay in the Northern Cooks as bad weather meant electoral officers were unable to get ashore in Nassau. Officials have announced the island's polling will be postponed to Thursday afternoon local time. China has warned the Pacific Islands Forum Secretary General to avoid affecting the healthy and stable development of Thais. This comes after Baron Wanga said Taiwan would attend the upcoming annual Forum Leaders Summit in Palau. Christina Perisico has more.
1: A Chinese Foreign Ministry spokesperson has responded to Mr. Wanga's comments to AFP. They said China urges Mr. Wanga to strictly adhere to the One China principle, properly handle Taiwan-related issues, and avoid affecting ties between China and the Forum. Taiwan was barred from last year's summit, hosted by Solomon Islands, along with other external partners. Then Solomon's PM, Jeremiah Minelli, said the ban was operational and based on a decision made by leaders the previous year, as they were still waiting for a review into the Pacific's regional architecture.
0: Northern Mariana Islands residents affected by Super Typhoon Bavi have been given until February the 1st next year to file a range of US federal tax returns and make payments. The US Internal Revenue Service, the IRS, announced the relief for individuals and businesses on Saipan, Tinian and Rota, following the federal disaster declaration in the wake of Bavi. The IRS said deadlines that fall on or after July the 4th, when the storm started to affect the CNMI, and before February 1st, 2027, may qualify for postponement. Auckland R&B singer Sam V and Wellington Signature Choir are the big winners amongst a lineup of Pacifica music legends at last night's 2026 Pacific Music Awards. Both took home three awards each, with Sam V named Best R&B Artist for the fifth year in a row. Atereano Matariki has more.
2: Sam V, alongside his R&B Artist of the Year award, won Best Pacific Male Artist and Best Pacific Song. Signature Choir won the People's Choice, Best Gospel Artist and a Special Recognition Award. Eva Lamkin was named Best Female Artist, and after a long hiatus away from music, rap legend Scribe won Album of the Year. Will Crummer, father of singer-songwriter Annie, received the Lifetime Achievement Award for his contribution to Cook Island music.
0: Staying in Aotearoa, a former National Party press secretary says the party's leadership situation has been a farce. Following a caucus meeting and confidence vote, Christopher Luxon remains National Party leader and Prime Minister. Mr Luxon says he has the support of his caucus, that's despite many MPs refusing to say so ahead of the caucus meeting. Janet Wilson, who was a press secretary for Todd Muller and Judith Collins, thinks voters will have lost trust.
3: Their campaign is effectively gazumped by their own actions. They are now facing endless questions of loyalty within the caucus, who backed who and why.
0: Janet Wilson says Christopher Luxon's assertion that the caucus is united will be seriously questioned in the coming weeks. In world news, Colombian rescue teams are racing to find survivors still trapped beneath collapsed buildings days after the powerful earthquake left nearly 250 people dead. The 7.4 magnitude quake struck the South American country early on Tuesday, and rescuers say they still have hope of finding people alive in the rubble. Crews have managed to pull dozens of people out of ruined buildings, but say large crowds of volunteers and onlookers had at first made the search harder because they couldn't hear the victims calling out. The British driver Andy Green has set another world speed record, this time in a hydrogen-powered vehicle. The 64-year-old reached a speed of just under 654 kilometres an hour at the Bonneville Salt Flats in the US state of Utah. Afterwards, he praised his JCB team.
4: In the space of a year from first design, they built the car in 5 weeks. They tested it for 3 weeks in the UK and then brought it to the hardest, most demanding straight line race test ground in the world, the home of the land speed record here in Bonneville Salt Flats in Utah. And we took that car out racing today and achieved a new world record. We are absolutely thrilled. It's been an extraordinary achievement for the team. And I was really, really proud to be part of this amazing technology team.
0: Andy Green also holds the overall land speed record he previously reached, just under 1,228 kilometres an hour in a jet-powered vehicle. In sport, Rugby Australia has announced the appointment of Sione Fukufuka as head coach of the Wallaroos until the 2029 Rugby World Cup. He will officially take over the role in 2027. Fukufuka, who has a Tongan heritage, returns home after several years overseas, having coached both with the United States of America and Scotland's women's teams. He resigned 2 weeks ago from his Scotland coaching role, citing personal reasons, and was given an early release to return home. And Tor Samoa winger Brian Soar says he is looking forward to visiting Papua New Guinea for the first time when the national side travels to meet the PNG Comoles in Port Moresby during this year's Rugby League World Cup. Soar signed with the PNG Chiefs this week and joins fellow Tor Samoa and NRL player Jerome Luai at the Chiefs ahead of their 2028 NRL debut. The Penrith Panthers and New South Wales star did not visit PNG prior to signing with the Chiefs. That's your latest RNZ Pacific News and Sport. For more stories, go to rnz.co.nz/Pacific.
5: Rain or showers clear this afternoon to partly cloudy, though it becomes fine for Canterbury. Buller to Westland outbreaks of rain, some heavy this morning, then isolated showers clearing tonight. Fiordland, Otago and Southland partly cloudy. Isolated showers retreat to Stewart Island this evening. Chatham Islands partly cloudy. In the main centres, Auckland, Tāmaki Makaurau, the odd shower and a bit of fog morning and night. Fine breaks from afternoon, light winds and 18. Tauranga, rain at times may be heavy, clearing this afternoon, still the chance of a shower. Easterlies die out early afternoon, 16. Kirikiriroa, Hamilton has showers, could be heavy, clearing at night, then fog. Light winds and 17. Wellington, Te Whanganui Atara, mostly cloudy with a spell of morning rain, light winds and 15. Christchurch, Ōtautahi, cloudy at times, the odd spot of rain this morning, northeasterlies die out early evening, 18. Or Te Pōti, Dunedin is cloudy with a chance of a shower or two. Northeasterlies dying out this morning, 15 degrees. It's 7 minutes past seven.
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7: Te Maria, good morning everyone. Great to have you with us this Thursday morning. Chris Pink has announced he will not seek re-election hours after the Prime Minister stripped him of his ministerial portfolios. The Prime Minister says Pink launched a leadership challenge this week, which resulted in a confidence vote in Luxon at an emergency caucus meeting yesterday, of course. The Prime Minister has now survived that vote, the second confidence vote in about 4 months. With 86 days to go until Election Day, reporter Jessica Hopkins spoke to constituents in Luxon's Botany electorate.
8: Most definitely should stay.
9: Yeah, why should he have stayed?
8: People seem to forget what a mess Labor made, and you can't fix it in 3 years. And he's running the country like a businessman.
10: He's bloody useless. He's not doing anything for anybody.
9: Yeah, what would you like him to do?
10: Well, help the people. There's a lot of people that need help over here. It's all about him and his status.
11: Too much distraction for the upcoming election. I don't believe he's done a terrible job. I think he's had a very difficult job. I believe that he is rightfully the leader of the National Party.
12: He should not be in the job. I think he's inconsistent. He is not showing strong leadership. And if he stays there, perhaps the opposition will get an opportunity.
13: I think, yeah, change this far out from the leeches is not a good idea for any party, so it's a good idea to keep him there.
9: Do you think he's done a good job generally? Or?
13: Yeah, I think, again, from what they've been handed, they've done a fairly good job.
7: Let's get more on this now. We have Liam here, a National Party member and commentator, Janet Wilson, formerly the Chief Press Secretary for Todd Muller and Judith Collins. Kia ora, good morning to both of you.
14: Morning.
7: Now, Janet, let's start with you. Let's get the elephant in the room out of the way. Yesterday you told us you thought Erica Stanford would be the new leader of the National Party by the end of the day.
14: Yes, and humble pie has been eaten right now. Clearly, the numbers were not there, which makes this so-called botched coup, a disaster for the National Party. For two senior ministers to have had two attempts and not succeeded, they've caused irreparable harm going into the election. No doubt about it.
7: I'll get back to that in a moment because you're talking about two senior ministers. We'll get back to who you think they are and why they, you know, whether Chris Pink was one of them in a moment. Liam, though, can you give us your anatomy of a failed coup here?
15: Yeah, well, look, I'll just give you a disclosure first, which is, like, it was a hard day. At the end of the day, I would consider Chris Pink to be a good, close, personal friend. And I haven't pumped him for information because I guess I'd rather be a bad pundit than a bad friend. But obviously, here's what I understand happened and how it went down. So it's not really right to say that Chris Pink challenged for the leadership in the sense that he issued a formal challenge and I don't believe that he put himself up for it formally yesterday. But what I think, what I understand happened, the broad outlines of this. Chris Pink did front a challenge or front a change. The idea was that it would be a Stanford Pink ticket with Pink as the deputy, which would have, you'd have a prominent Liberal cabinet minister as the leader, and you'd have a solid Conservative who's quite popular as the deputy, which would actually be quite a solid ticket from the outside in. But the idea was to do it properly. In other words, to canvass support, get the names on paper, and then go and say to the Prime Minister, look, we've got the numbers, time to step aside. In the process of doing that, what seems to have happened is that some people who were canvassed or who heard about the canvassing then went and talked to the Herald. And then, of course, everything took on a life of its own. The process couldn't be controlled. The Prime Minister then did what the Prime Minister had to do to survive politically, which was to call a meeting as soon as possible. And, of course, that removes any time to be able to do things in an organised way. My understanding is that there was one cabinet minister who put himself up for leadership, or said he was going to put himself up for the leadership. It wasn't Chris Pink, as I understand it. But the Prime Minister called a confidence vote, won it. So that was the end of it. And then you get to that point and someone has to be the scapegoat or someone has to be punished. And I feel very bitter about the fact that it was Chris Pink, who's a popular and hard-working and very liked minister. But, you know, at the end of the day, the Prime Minister had to do something and he couldn't punish a more high-profile minister. He doesn't have the political capital for that. And it's just politics. So Chris Pink, what happened to Chris Pink was inevitable.
7: What do you think, Janet? Was Chris Pink the right person to go?
14: I think he was the fall guy. I think there were more senior people above him who were part of this whole team who couldn't get their numbers right, basically. I mean, if you're going to have a coup, it's all about the numbers. Yeah. And if you can't get your numbers right, and what happened was, as Joe Moyer said yesterday in chatting, prevarication is a very strong possibility once you get inside the caucus room.
15: Yeah.
14: People will change their minds. And we could see that throughout the morning as MPs arrived on from flights around the country. And I think this is the worst of all outcomes. This has blighted the rest of National's campaign. There is no way that they're not going to be asked at every stand-up from now on about who voted for who was loyal to who, what happened where. And I think it's just the distraction that they do not need at this stage of the campaign.
7: Should Christopher Luxon have resigned?
15: Who are you asking?
7: Well, would you like to answer?
15: No, yes. I take a different view. I mean, I've been on the record to say that, you know, my view about leadership changes is always, you know, you should, I also believe they should be highly organised, and you should, but you should never change leaders until you know the next person coming in is going to have all the votes plus at least one more, right, in terms of the public. And it's completely untested. The record of changing leaders so close to an election isn't actually very good. Everyone thinks about Jacinda Ardern, but she wasn't an incumbent prime minister. And it adds a whole other layer of complication to it. If you change the prime minister, the National Party leader yesterday, there's no guarantee you actually get Winston Peters along with you. That would be potentially a constitutional mess. And so I think it was the right outcome yesterday. That's my view. But what I really agree with Janet is that the minute all this came to a head, the minute that the leaking started to the Herald, we're talking about damage mitigation. There was no favourable outcome for National. It's a wound that can't be fixed. And so we're only looking along the lines of the least worst outcomes and what can be done to mitigate it. We're not looking at, there's no opportunity here. There's no silver lining.
7: Janet, do you think they've lost?
14: Can I just add some comments on Chris Penk? I think it's an absolute travesty that he has lost his position. Should he have? Yes, but quite possibly. He was named as the numbers man. He was the guy doing the business. But he has lost a stellar career up until now. 9 years in Parliament, a junior minister, and he's now gone.
7: Mm.
14: This is the fallout from what happens when you bungle your coup.
7: You mentioned two ministers at the outset, Janet. Who are you talking about?
14: Well, I think, despite what everyone will say, I hear that Bishop is somewhere in there trying to manoeuvre. And I think when you get that kind of manoeuvring, what happens is it's deeply divisive.
7: Mm. Could this cost National the election, Liam?
15: Yes, it's so close, right? Like it's the case for Luxon is that everything was on a knife edge. National was either level, maybe a little bit ahead, a little bit behind. But this is one of the most uncertain election outcomes we've ever had in the MMP era, and that's saying something. So anything like this, any little thing hurts, right? Any little thing could be the thing that tips the scales. Chris Pink is very popular with National Party people, and whether or not it was the thing that Luxon had to do or not, like that's going to leave a mark too, right? He's very, very popular with National Party people, and so the fact that he had to go and then he felt that he had to leave politics altogether is something that's going to have a fallout as well.
7: What do you think?
14: I agree. I absolutely agree. And I think this is going to really rankle both at party level, but also at just out there. Why would any voter want to vote for a party that cannot get their act together and express faith in their own leader?
7: Mm. I mean, it speaks to a wider issue as well. We've seen both of the major parties losing support. I mean, people were already losing faith, right? And now even more so, voters have had a gutsful, essentially. And then, almost a coincidence, we've had that poll out from One News yesterday. Opportunity Party at 8%.
14: Yes, I think a lot of that vote is coming from the left, but I also think there's a lot of centre-right voters who are fed up and who have had enough and have decided that they're going to make a protest vote.
7: Do you agree, Liam?
15: Every election, there's sort of an outlet for the vibes-based voter, I remember when I was a kid in 2002, it was Peter Dunn, all of a sudden coming out of nowhere to get, 6-7% of the vote. Jacinda Ardern, becoming the leader in 2017 without a whole lot of policy change, but just, was the outlet for their vibe or feeling that it was time for a change and, this was an acceptable face of change. And this time around, I think, Janet, you hit the nail on the head in terms of the fact that the two-party system has broken down to the extent that both major parties are quite unpopular. And, don't get me wrong, as a National Party member and a Conservative, I think Top have some crazy policies. I wouldn't want to have them in government. But I don't think that's what the appeal to voters are. The appeal to voters is something new. And the massive gap in the market, so to speak, is that there aren't any centrist parties. Parliament has devolved into a war of attrition between a right bloc and a left bloc. and all of a sudden you have a new contender, or not a new contender, but a fresh-looking contender that at least marked itself as being in the middle and is outside of the existing system. And so, yeah, this is if they don't make it now, they'll never make it.
7: Just finally, Jana, and what will ACT in New Zealand First be thinking as well, because their success is tied to Nationals?
14: Well, I think they will want to calm the waters now. It's in their own best interests for that to occur. So I can't see Winston wanting to disband the coalition right now when there is this much disarray.
7: Yeah. Really appreciate both of your thoughts on that, both of your perspectives. Janet Wilson there, formerly a Chief Press Secretary for Todd Miller and Judith Collins. Liam here, National Party member and commentator, 20 minutes past 7.
16: A little bit of traffic for you. Two crashes on the Western Motorway near Grey Lynn are still causing long delays. It's currently taking 56 minutes. That's the best part of an hour. From Massey to the CBD via State Highway 16. That is a long old crawl. A crash on the southern heading north is also causing delays at Otahuhu at Princess Street. Feedback, a lot of it coming in.
7: This on the solar eclipse, just for some celestial guidance. Gary says we watched an eclipse at primary school in the 70s, and instead of a kitchen utensil, we used two sheets of paper, the one closest to the sun. You made a small hole with a pencil and hold the papers about a foot apart, and you get a reverse image on the lower sheet. Mm. I have vague recollection of that too. Bronwyn says to view an eclipse, pierce a card, hold it between the sun and a sheet of paper. The image will project onto the paper. Colander not required. 20 minutes past 7 now. 21 minutes, sorry.
16: The Minister for Energy has asked the Electricity Authority to look into whether the country's biggest power companies are passing on falling wholesale electricity prices to consumers quickly enough. Simeon Brown wrote to the chief executives of the big four power gentailers, saying forward electricity prices have fallen substantially since February, and he expects the falls be reflected in power bills without unnecessary delay. His comments come as Contact this week reported a record profit, $423 million. Electricity Authority Chief Executive Sarah Gillies joins us now. Thank you so much for joining us, Sarah. I've become kind of fixated on this letter to you by Simeon Brown, and there are so many things I want to talk about in it. But he says, I am now asking the Electricity Authority to examine these matters. That's what we were talking about in the intro, and to provide me with advice on the options available to ensure that the reduction in wholesale costs flows through to New Zealand households and businesses, right? That's what he said in his letter. How can you do that?
14: Yeah, that's right. So, first of all, you're right, forward electricity prices have fallen considerably this year, and we expect that to flow through to residential consumers, you know, as the power companies make changes to their retail prices over time. And essentially, you know, we don't regulate prices directly.
16: But you don't?
14: As a regulator, we use levers like competition, transparency, consumer protection measures. Those things put downward pressure on prices and on costs over time. So there's no quick fix for that kind of thing.
16: There is no quick fix. And yet the minister seems, you've got the letter, you've received it, I could quote example after example, we don't have time, he seems to infer there is. I mean, he's being declaratory about what you can do. I read the Electricity Industry Act last night, 2010, the sections that govern you. You can't do much at all.
14: Well, I think there is a lot we can do, and there's a lot we have been doing.
16: To bring prices down? Really? What?
14: Yeah, so, there's a couple of things. So, first of all, I think it's really helpful if you think about what makes up the average household power bill. And about 40% of that is the cost of generating electricity, and about a third of it is the cost of the lines, the transmission and distribution. Now, that part, the cost of that, is primarily regulated by the Commerce Commission, and we know that part is going up because of some decisions that were made in 2024.
16: I just want to interrupt and say that actually 54% of the price increases that you're talking about were that stuff, line charges, right?
14: That's right, yeah. So 54% of the increase is due to that.
16: And you have no control over that at all, do you?
14: Well, I wouldn't say we have no control, but that part's regulated by the Commerce Commission. That's really the cost of the infrastructure that is supporting electrification. And what we can do, we work really closely with the Commerce Commission, and what we can do is make sure that there is pressure on the kind of total system cost of that. But I want to
17: talk about the other part of the bill, John. So the nearly 40% that is about generation, that is about that is more of a structural improvement to the wholesale market. Now, we've been working on that for some time and we've got more work underway. But one of the big changes we made is what's called the level playing field measures. Now, that came in on the 1st of July.
16: Absolutely. Sorry. I can't help feeling that the impact of this has been overstated. Can I put that to you? You said at the time it's not a silver bullet. How is this axiomatic in any way that it will lead to reduced prices?
17: Well, it is about increasing competition and strengthening the wholesale market. And that, over time, that does put downward pressure on prices.
16: But over what kind of time?
17: Well, it's an ongoing process. So, and that probably brings me to a really useful point, John, which is that, you know, we encourage people to look for a better deal, to shop around as well. And so there are tools and protections for consumers for the bills that they're facing right now. And one of the changes we made is to put in place consumer care obligations, which are about how their retailers have to look after them. But the other one that I think is really useful for people is if they go on billy.gov.nz, they can have a look. I can compare and
16: absolutely,
17: shop around and
16: absolutely.
17: See if I can get a better deal.
16: I just feel like there's a whole lot of performative flexing going on. And I feel like you're stuck between a rock and a hard place. The gentailers, who, lest we forget, pay about $500 million in dividends to the government each year. The government is 51% shareholder in three of them, right? The government likes those dividends. And the kind of flexing in that letter. So when I want to come back to my original question. When Simeon Brown says, provide me with advice on the options available to ensure that the reduction in wholesale costs flows through to New Zealand households and businesses, what have you really got now?
17: I would say what we've really got now is we've got all of the good work we've been doing to strengthen the wholesale market. That level playing field work is really important. So it came in on the 1st of July. We are about to, in September, get the first round of reporting, and then we'll be publishing that. And that's about showing what's happening. Are the gentailers treating others the same way they treat their own retail arm? That sort of structural improvement to the market is really, really important to drive, you know, that pressure on costs over time.
16: When? I mean, boy, I see you're a crown entity, right? I mean, you're configured under legislation. There's only so much you can do. You're going to only do what a previous national government, 2010, gave you. But I feel, are you running interference for the minister here? You haven't got the tools to do what he's asking you to do.
17: We've got really good tools to support consumers in a variety of ways. And I think...
16: Well, why are power prices so high? Why are profits so high?
17: Yeah, there's a few components to what goes into the power bill, as I mentioned. And so part of what's increasing costs at the moment is that lines cost. And we know that's going to go up. That's regulated by the Commerce Commission. And they've talked about that increasing cost of electrification for New Zealand. And that's factored in there. But what we want to see is the good work that we've been doing on strengthening the wholesale market, putting downward pressure on prices over time, so that offsets that increased cost of electrification. And I want to mention too, John, that, you know, a lot of what's driving that is the new generation coming to market. There is a huge amount of new generation coming into the market. Between 2026 and 2028, we're going to have enough new generation to power 500,000 households. So that's significant, and that helps drive pressure on the prices over time as well. So all of these things have to work together.
16: Yeah, they do. But boy, the gentailers at the moment. So I'm going back to the report you put out yesterday, which shows 6.8% average power increase in the first half of 2026. Average, right? 6.8%.
17: That's right.
16: I'm quoting from you. We recognise what constitutes gentailers' energy costs and subsequently their margins are not well defined. This is because gentailers generate a significant proportion of their own electricity, and it is difficult to isolate their underlying energy costs from margins. How convenient for gentailers. You also say higher margins accounted for 16.2% of the price increases. This is completely opaque. There is nothing you can do about it. And Simon Bridges' point is good, that vertical integration allows gentailers to do exactly this.
17: Well, that's exactly why we've brought in the level playing field measures, because so we could see that this kind of lack of transparency, and also wanted to make sure that we are levelling the playing field for those other retailers, the independent retailers, so that they can have a fair crack at competing. So what we've done is we've put in place these new rules. They require the gentailers to provide us with a lot more transparency. It also requires their directors to sign off that they are not discriminating in the way they treat others. That that came in on the 1st of July. We're getting information in September, and then we'll be able to publish in November okay. what we're starting to find.
16: Shane Jones, who resiled from this, but once infamously called you a chocolate teapot, right? This is the Electricity Authority. I just can't see where you have any power in the Electricity Industry Act 2010. Do you have the power to do what the minister seems to be asking you to do, but without the teeth to do it? Are you the advocate consumers truly need?
17: Absolutely we are, John. We've got a lot of power to be able to make important structural improvements to the wholesale market, but also to provide consumers with transparency and with tools that they can use every day to support them. We work really closely with other parts of the system as well, so that collectively we are strongly regulating the power sector to deliver good outcomes for consumers.
16: Sarah Gillies, Chief Executive of the Electricity Authority, thank you so much. And we will bid for Simeon Brown to join us on the programme. 7:30.
7: Still to come on Morning Report, could yesterday's failed leadership coup cost National the election? Our political editor Joe Moyer is here at around 7:45.
16: How can Auckland turn its sinking cruise industry around?
7: And special glasses at the ready. Millions of people in Europe have witnessed a rare total solar eclipse.
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5: A former National Party press secretary believes the party has gazumped itself with a second leadership vote. Christopher Luxon remains National Party leader and prime minister after yesterday's leadership showdown. Janet Wilson, who was a press secretary for Todd Muller and Judith Collins, has told Morning Report the leadership rumblings have blighted National's election campaign. And she wonders why anyone would want to vote for a party that can't get its act together. The head of the SIS says the rise of extremist language online is making it more difficult to identify dangerous actors. The SIS has just released its fourth annual security report, which looks at how national security challenges to New Zealand have intensified over the past year. Director General of the SIS, Andrew Hampton, told Morning Report the increasing noise of extreme language online has made it harder to find the people who have the intent and capability to act on extreme ideologies. A threat that Air Force One could be targeted by a shoulder-fired missile is said to have prompted the US Secret Service to secretly move President Donald Trump onto an unmarked government jet during a trip to Turkey last month. Sources close to the White House say the threat emerged on the final day of Mr. Trump's visit to Ankara for the NATO summit amid heightened tensions with Iran. The Secret Service hatched an extraordinary operation to conceal the US president's movements by moving him to a catering truck and secretly transferring him to another plane. The cruise industry's meeting today to discuss a plan to strengthen Auckland's role as the gateway for the industry after 2 years of declining returns. Auckland Council's economic agency wants the redevelopment of Auckland's waterfront to accommodate the largest cruise ships. A rural Auckland doctor is calling for free flu vaccines amid the busiest winter he's seen in 37 years as a GP. Ambulance patients are being taken to Whangarei Hospital instead of to North Shore, which is now full to capacity. Wellsford GP Tim Malloy says he's never seen a busier winter. That's the news. Towns and cities weather now with Met Service. Kaitaia, Whangarei and Auckland have morning fog and then the odd shower. Kaitaia and Auckland both highs of 18, 19 in Whangarei. Hamilton, some showers, might be heavy, 17. Tauranga, Whakatane and Rotorua, occasional rain, possibly heavy. Clearing Tauranga this afternoon. Tauranga and Whakatane, both 16, 13 in Rotorua. Gisborne, rain at times, mainly this evening when it may be heavy, 15. Napier and Hastings, a few showers, mainly morning and night. 15 the high for Napier, Hastings 14. Taupo and Taumarunui, outbreaks of rain possibly heavy from late morning. Taupo 13, 16 in Taumarunui. New Plymouth showers possibly heavy, clearing this afternoon, 15. Whanganui, Palmerston North, Levin and Kapiti have occasional rain clearing this evening. 18 the high for Whanganui, Palmerston North and Kapiti 16, 17 in Levin. Masterton rain at times, clearing this afternoon to just cloud, 15. Wellington and Blenheim, mostly cloudy, some morning rain as well. Wellington 15, high of 14 in Blenheim. Nelson rain clearing this morning, but still could get a shower till evening, 14. Westport a few showers, 15 degrees. Greymouth occasional rain clearing this evening, 14. Hokitika rain may be heavy, easing to the odd shower this morning, 14. Kaikoura, Christchurch, Ashburton and Te Maru mainly fine, though the odd spot of morning rain. Kaikoura 17, 18 in Christchurch, 19 for Ashburton, Te Maru 16. Oamaru, a couple of showers, clearing to fine this evening, 16. Wānaka, Queenstown, Alexandra and Invercargill, some cloud and the chance of a shower, becoming fine this afternoon. Wānaka and Alexandra, 15, 13 for Queenstown. Dunedin is cloudy with the chance of a shower or two, 15. Invercargill could get a morning shower, but then fine, also 15 degrees. It's almost 25 minutes to 8.
7: Thank you very much, Nicola. It is time for a market update now with Geoffrey Helly. Hi there, Geoffrey.
18: Hi, Ingrid.
7: How's it going?
18: Yeah. All very good, all very good. Fairly quiet session for Wall Street. Brent crude is down just 0.2%, trading at just under $89 a barrel. WTI's trading around $83 a barrel. Same for the stock exchanges. Wall Street is slightly higher after benign inflation data earlier in the session. The Dow Jones is up 0.1%. The S&P 500 up 0.4%. NASDAQ's up 0.7% as they pile back into tech stocks. Our own NZX 50, it's going to open around 13,738 after falling about 1% yesterday. Sideways on the currency markets, one Kiwi dollar will buy you 58.6 US cents, 83 Australian, 43.4 UK pence, 50.8 euro cents, 93.4 Japanese yen, 3.95 Chinese yuan, and gold, it's trading about $50 higher, that's about 1%, just over 4,400 US an ounce. We'll be back with another update just after 8:30.
7: Good stuff. Thank you very much, Geoffrey. 24 minutes to 8 now.
16: Which is time for sport with the wonderful Nathan Rariri.
19: Hello.
16: Morena. Well, the LA Lakers have been sold just a year after they've been purchased.
19: Exactly. So we've heard it mentioned in the news there as well. And the owner, the current owner, will make off with $2.5 billion, which is not a bad return.
16: Is that a profit?
19: This is American. Yeah. So the owner is a...
16: Hold on a sec. That's just the 1 year turnaround profit.
19: Yeah. He's got a history of doing this. His name's Mark Walter. He's from a group called Guggenheim, which is a very big sort of fund managers type operation. He's part of the TWG group as well. But he's a sports owner. He likes to own things. He's been the majority owner of the Lakers since October.
16: Well, when you say he likes to own things, he likes to buy them and then flick them, or does he like to sometimes stay in them?
19: Some of them he hangs on to. So right. His big one that's made him lots of money, which meant he could buy the Lakers, was the Los Angeles Dodgers baseball team, but he also owns the women's, the WNBA team, doesn't want to sell that one. He owns a professional women's hockey league. He's invested in Formula One with Cadillac. He's a part owner, well, a controlling stake in Chelsea Football Club and also Strasbourg in France as well. So he heavily invests in these as part of it. But the problem is the fan base are not happy with who he sold it to. So they were excited when Mark Walter came along. So they thought, well, this guy's a bit of a genius. We're going to get a lot of money and it's all good because the Dodgers is incredibly profitable. But he's selling to Josh Kushner and Bob Iger. So Bob Iger, the former boss of Disney, and Josh Kushner, of course, the brother of Donald Trump's son-in-law, Jared. Most recently, we've heard of Josh Kushner because he was the anchor investor in Gianni Infantino's proposal to sell stakes in the future of the World Cup profits. Kushner himself, he's involved with a couple of NBA teams. He's got ownership in the Heat and the Grizzlies. And they're getting into NBA expansion recently. And there's a bit of a land grab for these things because, you know, that whole bit classic, the best time to buy a house is 2010, apparently. Buy it at those prices. Well, this is what they're doing with NBA franchises because there are now fewer and fewer things that people will watch live. Live sport is one of those. And that's where a lot of that money he's going to. So they want those because the values just go up so much. So Iger and Kushner involved there. A lot of the fan base who were very excited about Mark Walter now aren't so happy because they're going, well, hang on, whoa. That guy is going to be the owner of the Lakers? And then you think, why would he sell this? Well, one of the things is Mark Walter is, he is being investigated for tax fraud. So there's a lot of it going, hang on, is this just him unloading things to go and pay a bill? They say say that unexpected transaction followed recent reports revealing that Walter's business empire is under scrutiny from federal prosecutors and Securities and Exchange Commission over tax fraud. The sale needs to be approved by all of the other owners because it is an association, so they need to approve that. The MBA's Board of Governors probably will, and that process can take about several weeks. But yes, the Lakers have a new owner. Big money.
16: Big money.
19: Big money.
16: Big money. It's funny for a good position for Lakers fans. You know, you never blame anyone for their parents, right?
19: Yeah, true.
16: But
19: you can't do that. But yes.
16: Okay. Thank you very much indeed. Nathan Rareri, 21 minutes to 8.
7: Let's look at the stories happening around the world. Israeli settlers have trapped two Palestinian families in their homes on the West Bank. Earlier, Israeli security forces attempted to intervene but withdrew after the action sparked clashes there. The families trapped in their homes say their water...
20: Malolo mare ha weki pe malolo le tonga tope ko flip modular mo ngongo a ho to opule lu ko ni hongo fulmato lu a kochi na eto i ha ope a Chris Luxon i hono lakanga taki ko ia i fa national i fataha na fa ho ko ia anef ko fataha benia a ko kasi ko ia national pe ko konga pe a hono pore i ko ia a enetu u ko taki hi le fataha na ke hu mai beki tua a Luxon ko paremia mo e taki o e whonua. 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

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To continue hearing us, please retune to 15720 kHz in the 19 metre band. Once again, retune now to 15720 kHz in the 19 metre band. This is New Zealand.

0: RNZ Pacific News, Te Aomanuia, I'm Seomanu Ulalima Mai Te Evam Ta Whai. The United States and dozens of other countries have issued a call for all countries to provide a proper heads up if they want to launch an intercontinental ballistic missile test. They claim that China gave the world less than 24 hours notice before launching a dummy warhead in the South Pacific last month. Co-signatories on the statement include Palau and the Marshall Islands, which recognise Taiwan over China. It comes after the Pacific Islands Forum failed to reach consensus on a statement on China's test at a meeting of foreign ministers last weekend. The voting process for Samoa's diaspora is being looked at in detail by an international organisation. The International Institute for Democracy and Electoral Assistance and Samoa's Office of the Electoral Commission are examining the potential role of online voting in Samoa's out-of-country voting arrangements. Our correspondent Ngalumalimana Tipi Otangaveia says Samoan citizens living outside of the country can vote, but it's not cheap.
1: But registering themselves in different constituencies or districts' role, they should come here in Samoa to do all that, and then return back, and then fly back in the day of the on the day of the election.
0: The information gathered will be given to the Samoan Out-of-Country Voting Task Force, established last month, and the Office of the Electoral Commission. Tributes have flowed in for the renowned Solomon Islands journalist George Atkin, who has died. Atkin was a leading figure in journalism in the Pacific Islands region. Johnny Blade says more.
2: George Atkin worked for numerous mainstream media outlets such as the Solomon Star and Island Sun newspapers, as well as the SIBC. He was also a former correspondent for Radio New Zealand and the first president of the Media Association of Solomon Islands. A prominent Solomons journalist, Robert Iroga, said Atkin was a storyteller and mentor who understood the power of the pen. Alexander Reaney, a former editor of the Samoa Observer, said Atkin was a legend and well-respected by the media fraternity and the public. And TVNZ's Pacific correspondent Barbara Drever said Atkin leaves a legacy that will be remembered. He died in his village in West Makeda.
0: Polls are open in the Cook Islands with 110,000 registered voters eligible to elect their leaders for the next 4 years. There are 24 constituencies, 10 on the main island Rarotonga and the other 14 spread across the Pāinua or Outer Islands. 13 seats are needed for a majority to form government. There's been a delay in the Northern Cooks as bad weather meant electoral officers were unable to get ashore in Nassau. Officials have announced the island's polling will be postponed to Thursday afternoon, local time. Auckland R&B singer Sam V and Wellington's Signature Choir are the big winners amongst a lineup of Pacifica music legends at last night's 2026 Pacific Music Awards. Both took home three awards each, with Sam V named Best R&B Artist for their fifth year in a row. Atereano Matariki has more.
3: Sam V, alongside his R&B Artist of the Year award, won Best Pacific Male Artist and Best Pacific Song. Signature Choir won the People's Choice, Best Gospel Artist, and a Special Recognition Award. Eva Lamkin was named Best Female Artist, and after a long hiatus away from music, rap legend Scribe won Album of the Year. Will Crummer, father of singer-songwriter Annie, received the Lifetime Achievement Award for his contribution to Cook Island music.
0: The National Party's caucus is keen to put the leadership question behind it, and a former MP has told members to pull themselves together if they want any hope of winning the election. Christopher Luxon remains National Leader and Prime Minister, having survived another confidence vote during an emergency meeting yesterday. Here's our political reporter, Lauren Crimp.
4: As MPs left the capital and returned to their electorates, it seemed that was that. Until a further statement from Christopher Luxon saying he'd sacked Chris Pink as minister for launching a leadership challenge. Chris Pink then announced he'd stand down from politics altogether and not seek re-election in November. Former MP Wayne Mapp says he's a sacrificial lamb.
0: In world news, the head of the World Health Organization has warned the current Ebola outbreak in the Democratic Republic of Congo could surpass the West African epidemic that killed 11,000 people a decade ago. More than 1,900 people have died from the virus since an outbreak was declared in mid-May. Dr. Tedros Ghebreyesus says it's already the second largest and fastest growing on record.
5: The outbreak had a big head start. Is still way ahead of us, and we're playing catch-up. Most concerningly, we see a high proportion of deaths in communities instead of treatment units outside of known contact lists. That tells us there are chains of transmission we don't know about.
0: There is also no approved vaccine or any recognised therapeutic drugs for the Bundibugyo species of Ebola affecting Congo. In sport, the Fiji Rugby Union says interim Flying Fijians coach Senerusi Seruvakula will continue in the position as the hunt for a new coach continues. Chief Executive Koli Sewabu told Fiji One News in Suva on Monday Seruvakula will lead the team's preparation for the Pacific Nations Cup in September.
6: Yes, due to the timing factor, advertising and the hunt for a new coach obviously takes time. That's one reason he was appointed earlier on from RNC and obviously now extended for PNC so we can get through this period.
0: Fiji will meet Japan, Canada and the United States of America in a rejigged Pacific Nations Cup competition. And there's a call for stronger protection for football referees in Vanuatu following an attack on match officials in South Pentecost. The Vanuatu Daily Post reports the incident happened during a local football tournament. Vanuatu Football Federation referee development officer Joel Hopkins says violence and threats against referees are becoming a major concern at a time when Vanuatu is already facing a shortage of qualified match officials. That's your latest RNZ Pacific News and Sport. For more stories, visit rnz.co.nz/Pacific.
7: Salo for lover, this is Pacific Waves from RNZ Pacific. I'm Susana Suisuki. Coming up,
8: it's really just us trying to survive and keep the event alive as it is.
7: The Pacific Music Awards celebrates the best of Pacifica artists, but organisers are battling a funding squeeze. The fallout continues over China's missile test in the Pacific, and from All Black to opponents, Manono faced his former side in a game to remember. The fallout continues from China's recent test of a nuclear-capable ballistic missile in Pacific waters. Last month's test triggered deep concern in Pacific Island countries, but an attempt to get a unified joint statement from all countries in the Pacific Forum has fallen short so far. Johnny Blades has been looking at developments and joins me. Kia ora, Johnny. What's the latest?
9: Kia ora, Sana. Well, the United States and dozens of other countries have issued a joint statement calling for all countries to provide a proper heads up if they want to launch an intercontinental ballistic missile test. You know, just one of those things. If you're happening to send off one of those missiles, let us know. But no, seriously, they're implicitly claiming that China gave the world less than 24 hours notice before launching that dummy warhead in the South Pacific last month. You know, that test, which really did cause deep concern among regional countries. So according to this joint statement, the test fell short of standard practices that most states use to avoid the appearance of an attack and, you know, to prevent a miscalculation in the form of a strike back. And I quote from the statement, conducting nuclear-capable ballistic missile tests without sufficient advance notice and detail is dangerous and disrupts the peace and security of relevant nations in proximity to these tests. Co-signatories on the statement include Palau and the Marshall Islands, two Pacific Island countries, which Taiwan over China, of course, but also a host of others, including, you know, normal US allies like Australia, New Zealand and the UK. But interesting to note, according to an intelligence briefing prepared on that missile test by Starboard Marine Intelligence, warnings were issued before the 24-hour mark. But this is contested by some of these countries.
7: Yeah, that's interesting, given that the Pacific Forum foreign ministers last week failed to agree on a strong joint statement condemning the test.
9: Yeah, that's right. And you were there, Sana, in Suva, when the foreign ministers deliberated on this. And as we know, we understood that a majority of countries represented at that Suva meeting wanted a clear, strong joint regional statement condemning missile testing in the nuclear-free Pacific. But the forum's usual kind of consensus approach to decision-making couldn't be met because one or two countries were opposed to making this strong statement condemning the testing. And we understand that it was Kiribati and Nauru, who are allies of China in the region. New Zealand's Foreign Minister Winston Peters was at the meeting. He was quite strong in his criticism of Pacific nations doing what he described as using the consensus system because they were more concerned with advancing the interests of their external partners rather than, you know, looking out for the Pacific. However, the Pacific Forum General Secretary Baron Wonga, who's a former Nauru president, of course, denies that Nauru and Kiribati blocked the statement. It does seem a bone of contention among some countries that they wanted the statement to not be China-specific. You know, after all, as some governments pointed out shortly after the test last month, China's not the only country testing nuclear-capable missiles in the Pacific. The United States regularly conducts tests into the Marshall Islands. But Winston Peters pointed out that testing in the Marshalls is done with that country's consent.
7: I understand that Baron Wanga has now found himself in the firing line as far as China is concerned, right?
9: He has. Yeah, China has just warned the Forum Secretary General to quote, avoid affecting the healthy and stable development of ties between China and the Forum. And that this comes after Baron Wanga said that Taiwan would attend the upcoming annual Pacific Forum Leaders Summit, which is going to be in Palau. Of course, Taiwan was barred from last year's Leaders Summit in 2025 that was hosted by Solomon Islands after protests from Beijing. And that prompted restrictions on attendance by all the external partner countries at the event. But in response to what Mr. Wanga said, a Chinese foreign ministry spokesperson said they urge Mr. Wanga to strictly adhere to the One China principle, to properly handle Taiwan-related issues and avoid affecting the healthy and stable development of ties between China and the Forum. So lots of tension there around the China Forum Taiwan sort of axis relationship, and certainly still lots of differing views over how to respond to the concerning nuclear capable dummy warhead test in the Pacific last month.
7: The 2026 Pacific Music Awards, or the PMAs, are underway, celebrating the best in Pacifica music tonight. But behind the scenes, organisers say they're fighting to keep the event alive. The event is a fixture in the New Zealand Pacifica cultural calendar, showcasing the diversity of Pacific music for over 20 years. Rising costs and shrinking funds have pushed the organisation into what it describes as survival mode. Pacific Music Awards Trust Chair Petrina Tongisaena told RNZ Pacific the financial pressures have intensified since the pandemic.
10: So the impact post-COVID was significant increase in costs, where the income was staying the same. And then we've had a little shift where costs have come down or a little bit, and then the income is dropping. So often it's costs are going up and money income is going down, which is a challenging space to be in.
7: The PMAs also shines a light on the languages, cultures and traditions that gives Pacific music a unique edge. But Ms. Tongisaena says the Trust has had to make difficult decisions just to maintain the standard that the event supporters are familiar with.
10: So we do put all our effort and prioritise the budget to the stage and the production, which then means the cost that we can trim are those behind the scenes ones, the costs that people won't necessarily see, and in particular our team. Travel for finalists and winners, more significant catering for our VIPs, you know, so the ability to host our guests more, create more promotional content. So we just have to run pretty lean.
7: While the trust secured some new sponsors last year, it has since lost others, with wider funding becoming increasingly competitive.
10: We got in a couple new sponsors last year, which allowed us to sort of bounce up again, and then we have lost a couple of sponsors this year. The reduction in the government funding is one side, so sort of all those agencies and organisations, a little bit of decrease there. Then to the funding agencies, so all your sort of gaming trusts and other places like that, there's way more demand, so they have less of an ability to fund what they used to do in the past.
7: The awards are operating on a year-to-year funding model, with most sponsorship agreements renegotiated annually. Creative New Zealand remains the only major funder offering long-term financial certainty.
10: We're always in an annual cycle, which is quite difficult. Creative New Zealand is the only one to give us a three-year agreement, and it's really just us trying to survive and keep the event alive as it is.
7: The Trust recently launched a public fundraising appeal, acknowledging the financial challenges for the first time. Ms. Tongi Saina says while it was a hard call, it sparked awareness of the event's funding constraints.
10: Be open with the community about this situation and the reality of producing a live event. But really good feedback, great encouraging response. I mean, donations have been coming in. It's created a bit more awareness. So a couple of potential sponsors have reached out. Others have provided some additional support. So it has definitely generated a positive response and outcome that has really helped.
7: As the finest in Pacific music takes centre stage tonight, organisers will soon turn their attention to ensuring the PMAs have a future. In sports, it was a game that most will remember for a long time. The All Blacks won big in the end against the Sharks in their second match of the rugby's greatest rivalry tour. But the opening moments of that clash, featuring All Black number 1031, Ma'anono, was special. Our senior sports journalist Elisa Tora joins me for a talanoa on what happened out there in Durban. Bola Ili, watching Ma'a out there perform the Kapa o Pango would have raised the goosebumps for some of the newer All Blacks. How did that go down?
11: Bulubina Kasana, what a scene it was watching Ma'anono facing the All Blacks as they performed the haka. Ruben Love leading them for the first time was awesome, but then to see Ma'a respond with his own rendition of the haka was icing on the cake for me. I could see that he was emotional and was fired up. And definitely the All Blacks players lining up and watching him would have been touched. Now imagine players like New Caps Semisita Iloa, Timothy Tavatavanawai, and Fehi Finianganofo watching a player they used to watch when they were young in the All Blacks colours, lining up against them, and then seeing him in that fiery performance. That scene was captured worldwide and watched by millions of people, and the reactions were of respect and honour for the 44-year-old. Ma'a told Sky Sports after the game he had sought the views of the All Blacks, especially his fellow Samoan heritage player and former All Blacks teammate, Fa'alongo Tana Umanga, who is one of the All Blacks assistant coach and another former All Black and also new assistant coach, Tamati Ellison, and they gave him their blessings to perform the haka. The former Rongotai College scholar and Oris Club player in Mirma said it was his way to honour the All Blacks and pay his and his family's respect. Touching indeed. Well, he got 20 minutes when he was given to feature in the game and he did not let fans or the Sharks down. Having played his last game for the All Blacks in 2015, remember that was way back at the 2015 World Cup, Ma'a got straight into the thick of things when he got his chance to face his own national team. Though he has obviously lost a lot of speed, now his touches and his experience stood out. He ran straight at Ruben Love in one of the very first moves of a scrum, a crash ball that he ran from inside centre, and he was there to support clean-up in the rucks, got the ball going when he was able to, and overall played a good game, I would say, bearing in mind he is 44 years old and still playing professional rugby and playing against the All Blacks as he did earlier today. Ma'a told Sky Sports after the game he enjoyed that moment and he wished the All Blacks well, especially moving forward in the rest of their games. He said that he thought the All Blacks played well, and he is looking forward to watching them, you know, take on the Springboks in the four Test Mets series they will be playing from next weekend. Yes, big number 8, Semisitailoa, made his debut in the game. The Moana Pacifica number 8 and Sutherland Stags NPC player showed glimpses of his Tommy runs that made him a top carrier in the past two seasons of the Super Rugby Pacific competition. He said after the game, the experience was something that will remain with him for a long time, and he enjoyed his moments on the field. Definitely still developing into the All Blacks' demands and standards, but a good show first up from him off the bench. It was also good to see Emoni Narawa and Timothy Tavatavanawai make their return in the game. Tavatavanawai scored a try in the corner, and Narawa was devastating with his runs. Hurricanes winger Fehi Finianganofo also featured well in the game and scored two tries. Head coach Dave Rennie applauded the players for their performance and said there were big improvements. He continues to call for consistency as they build their game towards the Test series. He was full of praise for Tailoa playing in his debut game and also paid tribute to the legend Ma'anonu. Captain for the match Luke Jacobson was also grateful for the win, adding they will need to continue to build consistently moving forward. The win is their second on tour, having defeated the Stormers at the weekend. They will now face the Bulls in Pretoria this coming weekend.
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12: Let's go to our Tuesday music feature now. Today we're looking at New Zealand's youth orchestras. We have a great history of youth-oriented music ensemble that continue to this day, from the NZSO National Youth Orchestra and Auckland Youth Orchestra to the Wellington, Christchurch, Dunedin and Hawke's Bay Youth Orchestras. They really run up and down the country. One of them, Auckland's Aotea Youth Symphony, is celebrating its 40th anniversary this year. Its founding musical director, Paul Harrop, has been there for the entire journey. And so ahead of their highly anticipated anniversary concert, Paul has joined me to talk about the group and the important role youth orchestras play. Hi there, Paul.
13: Hi.
12: Nice to see you.
13: Nice to see you too.
12: Gosh, take us back. What were the circumstances in which this youth symphony started up?
13: Well, I guess it was a very sort of stuttering sort of a start. We had, Sandy and I had five children, and they're all musical, and were musical from a young age at home. And so the amount of noise that used to extract itself from our house at any stage, seeing some of the instruments that they played were brass ones, was quite severe. We lived in a little street, very kind, understanding neighbours. And that culminated in 1986 in one of the Mount Albert Borough councillors coming in to see me. And they had just taken over and done up the Ferndale residence there. They were keen to see it used for community purposes. Mm. Laurie Soljak approached me and asked me to form a music group using the family as a start. And so from there it started off as the Mount Albert Music or Youth Orchestra, and it's just going on from there.
12: What is the value of a youth orchestra?
13: What's the value? Well, the value is that it's an entry form for youngsters who are taking up various instruments at an age where society's having a go at them from all angles and everything else. And, of course, progress is only achieved by a fair bit of devoted practice, devoted time, which I note from now that young people, it's quite a difficult putting all that together. Mm. And so we used that not as an excuse, but as a reason to make sure that being in the Mount Albert Youth Orchestra, which ultimately became the Aotea Youth Symphony, was an exciting thing to do.
14: Yeah.
13: And you experienced various happenings that you wouldn't experience in any other way, and you experienced an early ability of yourself to impress people by how you played your instrument, if you played it loud.
12: There are solos that you do with musical instruments, but generally the point is that you play with others, right?
13: Yeah.
12: So this gives you an opportunity to see what that feels like.
13: Absolutely, and that brings with it all sorts of obligations and pleasures and everything else. If you arrive late, well, then the sound sounds a bit empty. If you play a wrong note, it sounds worse.
12: Yeah. So you're part of it's almost team sport for
13: very
12: somebody
13: much team sport.
12: Who isn't
13: very
12: playing
13: much,
12: sport.
13: Very
12: yeah,
13: much. And because you're working so closely in time, literally in time with them, friendships are easy to form.
12: Yeah,
13: and that's happened. And over the 40 years, that's made itself very, very evident that we have people back from the beginning there who are very close friends still.
12: I love that. Where are your kids now? Are they still playing?
13: Well, they're all over the place. Joe is our star. He's a doctor of music from the Royal Academy. He's down in Cambridge. Steve, the oldest, he's a bass player and in Waitaki, and he's got his own recording studio down there. Ben's in London. He's a trombone player. And Esther is a general in the army, and she's got a French horn.
12: Oh, that's great. Did you intentionally sort of nudge them in different directions with their
13: instruments? No. Definitely made them, that was their choice.
12: Yeah.
13: So that they couldn't back out of that at any later stage.
12: And I suppose the sporting analogy is interesting, isn't it? You can play sport as a teenager, doesn't mean you're going to become an All Black. Actually, just the playing of it is part of the point, right?
13: Yeah,
12: it's not
13: It's
12: not necessarily just a kind of a pathway for a professional musical career.
13: No, that's right. That's absolutely right.
12: Is there a trick to making orchestral music feel exciting and accessible to teenagers?
13: Absolutely.
12: Yeah.
13: Music can take you anywhere. That's one of our broad statements. Music can take you anywhere. And if you have a look at our record of where we've taken the orchestra, it shines out over the 40 years. We've been literally around the world, all over the place, China, USA, Australia, Germany, the works.
12: Got a bit of a taste of what the Aotearoa, or the Aotearoa Youth Symphony sounds like here. This is a recording of the orchestra performing an excerpt from Swan Lake. Just a warning, the recording quality isn't the greatest, but it will give us a really good idea of how exceptional they can sound. Here it comes.

0: gosh, that's a lovely sound, isn't it? How many different players are we listening to there?
1: About 30.
0: Right. Is that standard for your symphony?
1: Yeah, it runs up and down a bit by 25 to 35 sort of thing.
0: How do you choose which pieces you're going to perform?
1: Well, by their ability initially to be happy that the orchestra can handle the piece for starters.
0: Mm-hmm.
1: And quite often the players themselves make suggestions, which we look at and pick up on that.
0: I guess you've got to share them around a bit. The horns might get a bit grumpy if there's a piece with not many horns in them.
1: Yeah. Well, that's a fair comment. So we don't do that. We sacrifice maybe a little bit of choice for letting everybody feel that they've had a go.
0: There's a piece that's been part of the orchestra's repertoire, Hungarian Dance Number 5 in F sharp minor by Brahms.
1: F sharp minor?
0: Well, that's what I've got here. Mm. You'll know better than me, though. Might be a typo. Anyway.
1: Musos would remember it in G minor.
0: Okay, thank you. Hang on. There's no F sharp, is there?
1: Yeah.
0: Is there an F sharp?
1: Yeah.
0: Okay. There's no. I'm just trying to remember my own musical. Anyway, okay, let's call it G sharp minor.
1: No, G.
0: In G, thank you.
1: G minor.
0: It's performed by the Sydney Symphony Orchestra in this piece we're going to listen to. But why is it a good example of a piece that young people might...
1: Oh, because it's got a good gallop to it and
0: really?
1: Spirit and everything else, you know, that's part of it.
0: Okay. Let's enjoy it. Here it comes.
1: Yeah.

0: RNZ National. Sometimes you know them even if you don't recognise the name when you hear them. Hungarian Dance Number 5 in G minor, we think, from Brahms. That's the Sydney Symphony Orchestra. I'm speaking today to the founder of the Altea Youth Symphony, Paul Harrop, who's talking to us a bit about youth orchestras in general and also about the 40th anniversary celebrations. 23rd of August, I think, is the big performance. Can people come along and watch it?
1: Yes, they can. It's a free concert.
0: Good.
1: Give back to the community.
0: Take us back to when the group was formed. You were working as an accountant at the time, I think. Was it a bit of a leap of faith for you?
1: No, my father ran a accounting practice, had his own accounting practice, and it was either music or accountancy. I decided that both would be the answer.
0: Okay.
1: No, it was no problem.
0: One of the tough aspects, I guess, of a youth orchestra is, unlike a standard orchestra, people must be moving through all the time. Would you get just a couple of good years out of someone before they sort of age into a more adult orchestra?
1: Yeah, depending on where they were when they start, there's the peer pressure is on, you know, both from within the orchestra a little bit, but more outside. And when we started, the number of school orchestras was not all that great, but of course over the years they've grown quite considerably. And to ask somebody to be in two orchestras is, they've got to want to be in two orchestras, two sets of stuff to rehearse and whatnot.
0: I suppose many of them would be learning to follow the instructions of a conductor for the first time.
1: Yes. Absolutely.
0: How do you teach that?
1: Gradually. Mm-hmm. Gradually, make sure that they're listening to what's going on, make sure that they're observing where the beat is, etc.
0: And is it always classical music, or do you try and do a range?
1: No. Definitely want to sell them the whole system. We've always had quite a lot of other than classical music. I played a lot of Irish stuff over your station over 20-odd years with Leo McCaffrey and a few others. But besides Irish, also jazz. I love jazz. And so we embark on a jazz trip every now and then with one or two pieces. And
0: oh, how special. Same sort of lineup, or do, I guess, some instruments take more prominence in a jazz number?
1: Yes. The violins tend to become the accompanying part rather than the leading part. And it gives a chance for the wind instruments to come through to the front and play various things.
0: This next track we're going to play is called Sometimes I Feel Like a Motherless Child. Is this one of your standards?
1: It's not a standard. We played it several times. Winton Marsalis.
0: Yes, well done. The Eastman Wind Ensemble. Here it comes.

0: RNZ National, this is our Tuesday music feature. We're talking about youth orchestras today, in particular the Aotea Youth Symphony, and its founder Paul Harrop is with me. You could remember where you played that, where your
1: Certainly
0: orchestra played that, yeah.
1: Absolutely.
0: Which was, what was the situation there?
1: Well, we went over there and did a concert with Colorado Youth Symphony, whom we've had a little bit of a relationship with over the years. They came down here and toured New Zealand, and then we went over there and toured Colorado, and then they came back here, and we went over to Sydney with and caught up with them there and did the concert in the town hall, in the opera house.
0: Right. Mm. So some luckety trumpeter got to do that solo in the opera house.
1: Yeah. Very good trumpeter too. He
0: was. Do you notice that it's harder to get people joining the orchestra now as there's more pressures? 40 years on, there must be much more for
1: there is a bit, yeah,
0: to do,
1: yeah. Yeah, it's a bit obvious, and it was accelerated a bit by COVID.
0: Right.
1: COVID knocked us about. We were bound to, just about to get organised to go for another trip, but we had to call it off.
0: Oh, no. Yeah. But I imagine learning a musical instrument requires patience and tenacity and
1: Absolutely.
0: Resilience and a bit of boredom.
1: Yeah.
0: All that stuff which is a bit in short supply these days.
1: Yeah. I see as our role is doing, backing that up, you know, and providing the wherewithal which, where they say, I want to do it because of this.
0: Mm.
1: I want to do it because of the orchestra. I want to do it because of the sounds they're making and the rituals we get into and whatnot and where we're going with it.
0: Any further info about the concerts? How can people find out more?
1: They just need to have a look at our website, which is
0: aotea.org.nz. I have it in front of me there. Yeah,
1: that's right.
0: So a few weeks out, but it'll be the Mount Albert War Memorial Hall, Sunday, 23rd
1: North Road.
0: Gosh, there's nothing like actually feeling an orchestra as well as listening to it, right? Being in the same room.
1: Yeah, absolutely. And, of course, this one will be particularly well. We hope all of the people that are coming, and, of course, we've invited all the past players to join us. So it'll be an interesting thing. We tried the stunt when it was 25 years and it came off. We had a great time.
0: Oh,
1: so that's why we decided to do it again. I'm not at all sure. I can guarantee I'll be there in another 10 years for our 50th.
0: I'm sure you will be. The key, one of the key pieces is the theme from Pirates of the Caribbean. Why,
1: correct.
0: Why did you choose that?
1: Well, it's been a very popular one ever since it came out. We've done, you know, played it several times for different bunches of players and they all rate it. You know, it's got a lot of great things. It's got a lot of challenges in it, but it's also a very buoyant sort of a piece, you know.
0: Thank you for coming in.
1: You're welcome.
0: It's great to see you and congratulations on 40 years.
1: Thank you.
0: Paul Harrop on youth orchestras, and we'll go out with the theme that you'll hear if you head along on the 23rd of August. He's a pirate.

0: husband back there in the mid-90s. Neither were professional musicians, but they're actually enjoying returning to amateur music groups in recent years. Thanks for the message, Miriam. And Sue, who's watching the sea break in Oamaru in time with the classical music today.
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2: It is time to talk with our financial expert this morning. Lisa Dudson is with us. Kia ora, Lisa. How are you?
3: I'm good, thank you. Good morning.
2: Now, we're going to be talking about money that you're leaving on the table. Tell us how you would categorise this.
3: Well, I guess, you know, it's not easy out there at the moment, and it hasn't been for the last couple of years, and we're all very aware of the cost of living crisis that's bandied around. Hopefully we're starting to see the tail end of that and things are improving. But I think sometimes we focus a bit on earning more, and that's not necessarily been easy either in the last couple of years, as a lot of employers are sort of pulling back. But there's often a lot of things that you can leave on the table with money. And so one of them, for instance, is charitable donations. Because you can get a tax credit on those. And Kiwis, by nature, I think, are quite generous. And many people I know, for instance, donate, even if it's a very small amount of money. And in New Zealand, if you donate more than $5 to any sort of approved charity, then you can get a 33% refund on that donation. You know, so that you know, can add up over time depending on the level of donations that you're doing. The other thing you can think about is maybe the lazy tax. And this is an interesting one because it's, you know, so many companies out there rely on us as a consumer doing very little. Like we sign up for things that we, you know, consume in our everyday life, but we very rarely ever renew them. And so insurance renewals are a classic example of that. And I've seen a lot of this in my experience over the years as a working as a financial advisor, where people haven't reviewed their insurance policies for 2, 3, 4, 5, you know, 10 years. And they're often have got insurance policies that are not fit for purpose and are spending, you know, a lot more money than what they need to be. Mm. Another example is a mobile phone plan. And this is one that I've got some personal experience with recently where I, you know, make a plan and I think I'm just on a small plan. And basically, because I was kind of tossing up between a small and a medium, you know, usage plan. And so I went with a small one. And sometimes a couple of days before the end of my monthly rollover, I get a message saying, well, you know, your speed's gone down to 80%. And I thought, oh, okay, well, it'd be interesting to see how that plays out. Now, I haven't noticed any change from going from 100% to 80%, mm-hmm. but that plan, I think, cost me $15 less a month than the next plan up.
2: Ha. So it is worth sometimes taking those sorts of decisions. Because what are some of the other things that people, you know, just we never quite get round to checking these things, but there's a whole lot of them.
3: Well, there is. That's right. Look, another one I came across just myself recently. I was doing a bit of reviewing in my business with my Xero subscription because I've had a few changes. Now, my Xero subscription, I've just saved $1,000 per year by changing my plan because when I reviewed, you know, after a few changes in my business of what I actually needed, there was a whole bunch of functionality I didn't need. So, you know, but often, you know, I've had the Xero subscription for as long as I can remember. And it's probably only reasonably appropriate that I've dropped it down. But, you know, that's another big saving. You know, bank fee subscription services. I mean, gosh, you know, in this day and age, everything seems to be on subscription.
2: Yes.
3: And sometimes you buy things and then suddenly you realise that you've signed up for a subscription and hadn't actually realised it. And then you go, oh, God, you know, like it's too hard to try and change it. And so, you know, I'll do it next month.
2: And some of these, well, you never get around to it, but also some of these are deliberately quite tricky to cancel as well.
3: Yes. You have to be really persistent. And I think that's what sometimes people do. You know, we get busy in our lives and we go, oh, my God, I've got to deal with that. I don't know who to talk to. Customers can't get anyone on the phone. They make it really difficult. I've got to find 10 documents before they'll cancel it for me. Yeah, I've just been through one with some in-laws of mine trying to cancel an insurance, funeral insurance policy. It's taken a year and we've got lawyers now involved in it.
2: You know, it's just
3: nuts. I cannot believe it. I mean, I come from a financial services background and I'm pretty, tenacious with getting things like that sorted out. And, it's just unbelievable. And you can see why so many people go, the stress is

0: not worth it. You know, it's not acceptable. So, I mean, I think that's an extreme example. But the point being, as you said, you know, so many of us have got these subscriptions and we just don't quite get there in terms of sometimes reviewing and cancelling them because they take a fair amount of effort.
1: And also being ruthless about, you know, whether you do actually go to the gym enough to warrant having the subscription or whether you really do need the TV subscription service. You know, are you watching it to get your money's worth out of it?
0: Oh, well, that's right. I mean, you know, some people have got, you know, you've got Netflix, you've got Neon, you've got Disney, you've got Prime, you know, a few others. And, you know, maybe it's better to have, you know, maybe Netflix as a stable and then, you know, get a 6-month subscription of Neon and watch a few shows you want and then cancel it and then look at another one and catch up with a few shows on that one rather than having all of those subscriptions all of the time. You know, and gym's a classic example. Another one I came across recently is a sport where you can, you've got a card where you tick off every time you go or you pay a monthly subscription. And, you know, they're saying, oh, well, if you only go 2 days a week, it's worthwhile going on to a full subscription, you know, a full monthly plan. Mm. But then you think about it, you go, well, okay, well, over Christmas and then you've got a few weekends away and you've got a month's holiday here and there and then there's a bit of sickness here, you know, and then you get sidetracked. And then you think, well, actually, you know, some weeks I might go more than 2 times a week, but actually on average I'm only 1.5, so I'm better off getting a card. But I don't think a lot of people go through the process of thinking about that, again, because it takes energy.
1: Indeed, such a good idea though. And you're a big fan of focusing on the big wins here.
0: Yeah, and I think this is another one, like interest rates on your mortgage, right? A lot of us can get a little bit lazy with that as well sometimes. So making sure that you're checking in with your mortgage advisor and bank and seeing that you're actually on the most appropriate mortgage rates. I mean, it's a little bit of a part-time job in some respects, keeping an eye on your finances. And if you do, you know, that little job has probably got some quite significant payback over the course of the year with all the things that you're now being a little bit more attentive to. The other one, of course, is power companies as well, you know, power and broadband, because, you know, there's often deals switching from one to the other and just checking on your, you know, usage on things. So, you know, there are, you know, there's certainly saving on sort of $5 coffees, but the big things like insurance policies, some of the big subscriptions and certainly your mortgage rate can make a bit of a, you know, can make a bit of a saving.
1: Absolutely. What are some of the things though that people might forget about and or just might not think about when you're looking at your finances and trying to see where you can save a bit here and there?
0: Look, I think what happens with a lot of people is habit drives our behaviour rather than conscious thinking. So I'm always trying to encourage my clients to just go, let's just take a little bit longer to think through that buying decision and about, you know, do you really need that purchase? You know, is there a better way that you can achieve the same thing without buying that thing? You know, is there other brands that are cheaper that, you know, that deliver the same benefit? Because we are, you know, I think in general consumers and, you know, people, again, you know, throwing around the cost of living crisis, but then, you know, you walk into a mall and the nail salons are full, the food courts are full and the tattoo parlours are full. And then you kind of go, and that's totally a personal choice, you know, and I'm not judging anyone's personal choice. But at the end of the day, it's trying to weigh out what are the things that are most important to you. And it's really paying attention to the detail and giving a little bit more thought to how you spend your money rather than doing it in remote control, because that's what you've always done.
1: Yeah, also other areas that people might forget that there is extra money either going out or lying dormant, things like loyalty programs.
0: Yeah, no, totally. And it could be like your coffee card, you know, you have your stamp on your coffee card. Who else does them? People like Binnen or Baker's Delight. There's lots of organisations out there that sushi places that you know, you every time you go in there and you stamp and then once you've had 10, you get one free. Even some massage places do that as well. So, you know, have a think about what you're doing in that space. You've got some of the petrol stations you can use a discount, you can stack it for future or use it right then and there. You know, you've got your air points. You know, there's lots of loyalty programs out there that we just completely forget about because, again, we go too hard to use, right? But it does add up. And it might be that you sit there and go, okay, well, I'm not quite sure what to do with my AirPoints, but at Christmas time, you can turn some of them into a magazine subscription as a gift. You know,
1: indeed.
0: And it saves you one Christmas gift.
1: Absolutely.
0: But I think one of the, I think it's the, you know, I think our grandparents used to say, you know, you about watching your pennies.
1: Yeah.
0: And I think that's really what you've got to think about today is it's just been mindful.
1: Great advice. Great advice. Thank you so much. Lisa Dudson there, our personal finance expert in On 9 to Noon.
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We're now closing on this frequency. To continue hearing us, please retune to 17675 kHz in the 16-metre band. Once again, retune now to 17675 kHz in the 16-metre band. 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

0: RNZ Pacific News, Dala Whakoe. I'm Seo Manu Ulalima mai te Evam Ta Whai. It's polling day in the Cook Islands. 11,000 registered voters will today elect their leaders for the next 4 years. There are 24 constituencies, 10 on the main island Rarotonga and the other 14 spread across the Pāenua or Outer Islands. 13 seats are needed for a majority to form government. One seat has already been won with Māngeias Iwerua candidate Agnes Helen Armstrong running uncontested as an independent. The voting process for Samoa's diaspora is being looked at in detail by an international organisation. The International Institute for Democracy and Electoral Assistance and Samoa's Office of the Electoral Commission are examining the potential role of online voting in Samoa's out-of-country voting arrangements. Our correspondent Ngalumalemana Tipi Otungaveia says Samoan citizens living outside of the country can vote, but it's not cheap.
1: But registering themselves in different constituencies or districts' role, they should come here in Samoa to do all that and then return back and then fly back in the day of the election.
0: The information gathered will be given to the Samoan Out-of-Country Voting Task Force established last month and the Office of the Electoral Commission. The Northern Mariana Islands delegate to the US Congress wants the territory to receive half of any federal revenue generated from potential seabed mining around the islands. The US has recently invited bidders for seabed mining licenses in American Samoa and will soon do the same for the CNMI. Kaya Salby has more.
2: A keen Republican supporter of President Trump, but a critic of his critical minerals agenda, Kimberly King-Hines, says a 50-50 split of the licensing revenue from mining companies is only fair. She says it would be too difficult to lobby against seabed mining in the area altogether, but with a lack of science, she says there are dangers that ought to be addressed. It comes as the US considers issuing up to 6 mineral leases east and west of the Marianas, with the western area coming within 54 miles of Saipan. The leases would only authorise preliminary exploration, not commercial mining, at least not yet.
0: Australia has tabled its Waitafini Mutual Defence Treaty with Fiji in the Senate. The agreement establishes the Ocean of Peace Alliance, committing each country to support the other if they are attacked. Australia's Foreign Minister Penny Wong says it marks an important milestone in the way that the Pacific sees itself strategically.
3: This is Fiji's first alliance and only Australia's fourth. It will build ever deeper levels of interoperability. We will plan, train, exercise and deploy together to enhance our respective sovereignty and to ensure our nations and our region's security at a time of fracture and of disruption.
0: The Vuvalu Union Treaty was also tabled, which provides for more than $1 billion in Australian grants and loans to Fiji. China has warned the Pacific Islands Forum Secretary General to avoid affecting the healthy and stable development of Thais. This comes after Baron Wanga said Taiwan would attend the upcoming annual Forum Leader Summit in Palau. Christina Perisico has more.
4: A Chinese Foreign Ministry spokesperson has responded to Mr. Wanga's comments to AFP. They said China urges Mr. Wanga to strictly adhere to the One China principle, properly handle Taiwan-related issues, and avoid affecting ties between China and the forum. Taiwan was barred from last year's summit, hosted by Solomon Islands, along with other external partners. Then Solomon's PM, Jeremiah Minelli, said the ban was operational and based on a decision made by leaders the previous year, as they were still waiting for a review into the Pacific's regional architecture.
0: In world news, the head of the World Health Organization has warned the current Ebola outbreak in the Democratic Republic of Congo could surpass the West African epidemic that killed 11,000 people a decade ago. More than 1,900 people have died from the virus since an outbreak was declared in mid-May. Dr. Tedros Ghebreyesus says it's already the second largest and fastest growing on record.
5: The outbreak had a big head start. It's still way ahead of us, and we're playing catch up. Most concerningly, We see a high proportion of deaths in communities instead of treatment units outside of known contact lists. That tells us there are chains of transmission we don't know about.
0: There is also no approved vaccine or any recognised therapeutic drugs for the Bundibugyo species of Ebola affecting Congo. In sport, the Fiji Rugby Union says interim Flying Fijians coach Aseni Ruseruvakula will continue in the position as the hunt for a new coach continues. Chief Executive Koli Sawabu told Fiji One News in Suva on Monday Seruvakula will lead the team's preparation for the Pacific Nations Cup in September.
6: Yes, due to the timing factor, advertising and the hunt for a new coach obviously takes time. That's one reason he was appointed earlier on from RNC and obviously now extended for PNC so we can get through this period.
0: Fiji will meet Japan, Canada and the United States of America in a rejigged Pacific Nations Cup competition. Rugby Australia has announced the appointment of Sione Fukufuka as head coach of the Wallaroos until the 2029 Rugby World Cup. He will officially take over the role in 2027. Fukufuka, who has Tongan heritage, returns home after several years overseas, having coached both with the United States of America and Scotland's women's teams. He resigned 2 weeks ago from his Scotland coaching role, citing personal reasons, and was given an early release to return home. And the Oceania National Olympic Committee President Bakale Timingil has called on Oceania's sporting leaders to deepen regional collaboration ahead of the Brisbane 2032 Olympic Games. Timingil made the call in Papeete, Te Tahiti last week while addressing Oceania regional sports leaders. She says the region had reached an important point where strategic alignment was no longer aspirational but essential. Timingil says Brisbane 2032 is the greatest sporting opportunity Oceania has ever experienced. That's your latest RNZ Pacific News and Sport. For more stories, go to rnz.co.nz/Pacific.
7: Salo Falava, this is Pacific Waves from RNZ Pacific. I'm Susana Suisuki. Coming up,
8: it's really just us trying to survive and keep the event alive as it is.
7: The Pacific Music Awards celebrates the best of Pacifica artists, but organisers are battling a funding squeeze. The fallout continues over China's missile test in the Pacific, and from All Black to opponent, Manono faced his former side in a game to remember. The fallout continues from China's recent test of a nuclear-capable ballistic missile in Pacific waters. Last month's test triggered deep concern in Pacific Island countries, but an attempt to get a unified joint statement from all countries in the Pacific Forum has fallen short so far. Johnny Blades has been looking at developments and joins me. Kia ora, Johnny. What's the latest?
9: Kia ora, Sana. Well, the United States and dozens of other countries have issued a joint statement calling for all countries to provide a proper heads up if they want to launch an intercontinental ballistic missile test. You know, just one of those things. If you're happening to send off one of those missiles, let us know. But no, seriously, they're implicitly claiming that China gave the world less than 24 hours notice before launching that dummy warhead in the South Pacific last month. That test, which really did cause deep concern among regional countries. So according to this joint statement, the test fell short of standard practices that most states use to avoid the appearance of an attack and, you know, to prevent a miscalculation in the form of a strike back. And I quote from the statement, conducting nuclear-capable ballistic missile tests without sufficient advance notice and detail is dangerous and disrupts the peace and security of relevant nations in proximity to these tests. Co-signatories on the statement include Palau and the Marshall Islands, two Pacific Island countries, which Taiwan over China, of course, but also a host of others, including, you know, normal US allies like Australia, New Zealand and the UK. But interesting to note, according to an intelligence briefing prepared on that missile test by Starboard Marine Intelligence, warnings were issued before the 24-hour mark. But this is contested by some of these countries.
7: Yeah, that's interesting, given that the Pacific Forum foreign ministers last week failed to agree on a strong joint statement condemning the test.
9: Yeah, that's right. And you were there, Sana, in Suva, when the foreign ministers deliberated on this. And as we know, we understood that a majority of countries represented at that Suva meeting wanted a clear, strong joint regional statement condemning missile testing in the nuclear-free Pacific. But the forum's usual kind of consensus approach to decision-making couldn't be met because one or two countries were opposed to making this strong statement condemning the testing. And we understand that it was Kiribati and Nauru, who are allies of China in the region. New Zealand's Foreign Minister Winston Peters was at the meeting. He was quite strong in his criticism of Pacific nations doing what he described as using the consensus system because they were more concerned with advancing the interests of their external partners rather than, you know, looking out for the Pacific. However, the Pacific Forum General Secretary Baron Wonga, who's a former Nauru president, of course, denies that Nauru and Kiribati blocked the statement. It does seem a bone of contention among some countries that they wanted the statement to not be China-specific. You know, after all, as some governments pointed out shortly after the test last month, China's not the only country testing nuclear-capable missiles in the Pacific. The United States regularly conducts tests into the Marshall Islands. But Winston Peters pointed out that testing in the Marshalls is done with that country's consent.
7: I understand that Baron Wanga has now found himself in the firing line as far as China is concerned, right?
9: He has. Yeah, China has just warned the Forum Secretary General to quote, avoid affecting the healthy and stable development of ties between China and the Forum. And that this comes after Baron Wanga said that Taiwan would attend the upcoming annual Pacific Forum Leaders Summit, which is going to be in Palau. Of course, Taiwan was barred from last year's Leaders Summit in 2025 that was hosted by Solomon Islands after protests from Beijing. And that prompted restrictions on attendance by all the external partner countries at the event. But yes, in response to what Mr. Wanga said, a Chinese foreign ministry spokesperson said they urge Mr. Wanga to strictly adhere to the One China principle, to properly handle Taiwan-related issues and avoid affecting the healthy and stable development of ties between China and the Forum. So lots of tension there around the China Forum Taiwan sort of axis relationship, and certainly still lots of differing views over how to respond to the concerning nuclear capable dummy warhead test in the Pacific last month.
7: The 2026 Pacific Music Awards, or the PMAs, are underway, celebrating the best in Pacifica music tonight, but behind the scenes, organisers say they're fighting to keep the event alive. The event is a fixture in the New Zealand Pacifica cultural calendar, showcasing the diversity of Pacific music for over 20 years. Rising costs and shrinking funds have pushed the organisation into what it describes as survival mode. Pacific Music Awards Trust Chair Petrina Tongisaena told RNZ Pacific the financial pressures have intensified since the pandemic.
10: So the impact post-COVID was significant increase in costs, where the income was staying the same. And then we've had a little shift where costs have come down or a little bit, and then the income is dropping. So often it's costs are going up and money income is going down, which is a challenging space to be in.
7: The PMAs also shines a light on the languages, cultures and traditions that gives Pacific music a unique edge. But Ms. Tongisaena says the Trust has had to make difficult decisions just to maintain the standard that the event supporters are familiar with.
10: So we do put all our effort and prioritise the budget to the stage and the production, which then means the cost that we can trim are those behind the scenes ones, the costs that people won't necessarily see, and in particular our team. Travel for finalists and winners, more significant catering for our VIPs. you know, so the ability to host our guests more, create more promotional content. So we just have to run pretty lean.
7: While the Trust secured some new sponsors last year, it has since lost others, with wider funding becoming increasingly competitive.
10: We got in a couple new sponsors last year, which allowed us to sort of bounce up again, and then we have lost a couple of sponsors this year. The reduction in the government funding is one side, so sort of all those agencies and organisations, a little bit of decrease there. Then to the funding agencies, so all your sort of gaming trusts and other places like that, there's way more demand, so they have less of an ability to fund what they used to do in the past.
7: The awards are operating on a year-to-year funding model, with most sponsorship agreements renegotiated annually. Creative New Zealand remains the only major funder offering long-term financial certainty.
10: We're always in an annual cycle, which is quite difficult. Creative New Zealand is the only one to give us a three-year agreement, and it's really just us trying to survive and keep the event alive as it is.
7: The Trust recently launched a public fundraising appeal, acknowledging the financial challenges for the first time. Ms. Tongi Saina says while it was a hard call, it sparked awareness of the event's funding constraints.
10: Be open with the community about this situation and the reality of producing a live event. But really good feedback, great encouraging response. I mean, donations have been coming in. It's created a bit more awareness. So a couple of potential sponsors have reached out. Others have provided some additional support. So it has definitely generated a positive response and outcome that has really helped.
7: As the finest in Pacific music takes centre stage tonight, organisers will soon turn their attention to ensuring the PMAs have a future. In sports, it was a game that most will remember for a long time. The All Blacks won big in the end against the Sharks in their second match of the rugby's greatest rivalry tour. But the opening moments of that clash, featuring All Black number 1031, Ma'anono, was special. Our senior sports journalist Elisa Tora joins me for a talanoa on what happened out there in Durban. Bola Ili, watching Ma'a out there perform the Kapa o Pango would have raised the goosebumps for some of the newer All Blacks. How did that go down?
11: What a scene it was watching Ma'anono facing the All Blacks as they performed the haka. Ruben Love leading them for the first time was awesome, but then to see Ma'a respond with his own rendition of the haka was icing on the cake for me. I could see that he was emotional and was fired up. And definitely the All Blacks players lining up and watching him would have been touched. Now imagine players like Newcap's Semisita Iloa, Timothy Tavatavanawai, and Fehi Finianganofo watching a player they used to watch when they were young in the All Blacks colours, lining up against them, and then seeing him in that fiery performance. That scene was captured worldwide and watched by millions of people, and the reactions were of respect and honour for the 44-year-old. Ma'a told Sky Sports after the game he had sought the views of the All Blacks, especially his fellow Samoan heritage player and former All Blacks teammate, Fa'alongo Tana Umanga, who is one of the All Blacks assistant coach and another former All Black and also new assistant coach, Tamati Ellison, and they gave him their blessings to perform the haka. The former Rongotai College scholar and Oris Club player in Mirma said it was his way to honour the All Blacks and pay his and his family's respect. Touching indeed. Well, he got 20 minutes when he was given to feature in the game, and he did not let fans or the Sharks down. Having played his last game for the All Blacks in 2015, remember that was way back at the 2015 World Cup, Ma'a got straight into the thick of things when he got his chance to face his own national team. Though he has obviously lost a lot of speed, now his touches and his experience stood out. He ran straight at Ruben Love in one of the very first moves of a scrum, a crash ball that he ran from inside centre, and he was there to support clean up in the rucks, got the ball going when he was able to, and overall played a good game, I would say, bearing in mind he is 44 years old and still playing professional rugby and playing against the All Blacks as he did earlier today. Ma'a told Sky Sports after the game he enjoyed that moment and he wished the All Blacks well especially moving forward in the rest of their games. He said that he thought that the All Blacks played well, and he is looking forward to watching them, you know, take on the Springboks in the four Test Mets series they will be playing from next weekend. Yes, big number 8, Semisi Tailoa, made his debut in the game. The Moana Pacifica number 8 and Sutherland Stags NPC player showed glimpses of his storming runs that made him a top carrier in the past two seasons of the Super Rugby Pacific competition. He said after the game, the experience was something that will remain with him for a long time, and he enjoyed his moments on the field. Definitely still developing into the All Blacks' demands and standards, but a good show first up from him off the bench. It was also good to see Emoni Narawa and Timothy Tavatavanawai make their return in the game. Tavatavanawai scored a try in the corner, and Narawa was devastating with his runs. Hurricanes winger Fehi Finianganofo also featured well in the game and scored two tries. Head coach Dave Rennie applauded the players for their performance and said there were big improvements. He continues to call for consistency as they build their game towards the Test series. He was full of praise for Tailoa playing in his debut game and also paid tribute to the legend Ma'a Nonu. Captain for the match Luke Jacobson was also grateful for the win, adding they will need to continue to build consistently moving forward. The win is their second on tour, having defeated the Stormers at the weekend. They will now face the Bulls in Pretoria this coming weekend.
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0: Big fella, hello through and welcome everyone talk lo Melanesia update. Me Koroi Hawkins. This time they me join him now, team from Buzz FM lo Vanuatu.
1: Internet headlines, opposition raises alarm over central hospital oxygen and power failures. School Slow Food Festival reconnects students with traditional food and culture. Guangzhou Consul moves to distance Vanuatu mission from gambling case. VMSA weighs a final decision on missing boat search after 5 days. Maivo Expo highlights need for farmers to invest and boost local production. And principals urge to take great responsibility for school performance. Good evening and welcome to Vanuatu Nightly News. I'm Kizzy Kalsakau. Leading on is tonight, new digital platform aims to speed up business registration in Vanuatu. The Vanuatu Foreign Investment Promotion Agency, VIPA, together with Department of Customs and Inland Revenue and the Vanuatu Financial Services Commission, has soft launched e-business link Vanuatu, a new digital platform aimed at making business registration faster and easier. The system allows investors to submit a single application that can be accessed simultaneously by three agencies, replacing the previous process of making separate submissions and waiting for approvals from each agency. The platform will now undergo several months of testing with system developer SESIT before a wider rollout, with agencies expected to refine the system based on user feedback and ensure capability with existing requirements. VIPA Chief Executive Officer Raymond Vuti says the initiative is part of government efforts to improve the ease of doing business and create a more predictable investment process. The agencies have also invited the Department of Labor, Immigration and VMPF to consider joining the platform so more business approvals can eventually be processed through a single system. The opposition has raised concerns over what it describes as serious breakdowns at Vanuatu's National Hospital, claiming the hospital's oxygen plant has been shut down since May and is now facing a daily shortage to oxygen cylinders. Opposition leader Alato Ismail Kansakal says the hospital requires at least 12 external oxygen cylinders a day for the ICU, operating theatre and neonatal intensive care unit. But the sole external supplier, ISCA, can provide only 4, leaving a shortfall of 8 cylinders daily. The opposition also raised concerns over repeated electrical short circuits causing power outages that disrupt the operating theater, X-ray and laboratory services. As said, the outage could affect surgeries, anesthesia and ventilator safety, while disrupting diagnostic imaging, blood testing and other critical equipment. Kasakal says the combined oxygen and power problems pose particular risks to newborns and critically ill patients and calls on the government to take immediate action, provide relief and ensure accountability. Vanuatu's Consul General in Guangzhou, Jacques Imford, has moved to distance the Vanuatu Consulate from a gambling-related case investigated by Chinese authorities following a request by the opposition for the ombudsman to investigate a matter. Imford says the consulate and its officials were not involved in the activities under investigation, which he says took place after an individual trusted by the mission was given access to its premises and allegedly use them without authorization or the consulate's knowledge. He says the Chinese investigation was concluded last year and that all requested information and supporting evidence were provided to Chinese authorities and Vanuatu government. Himford says the individual was detained and later released on bail, with legal proceedings still continuing, and that the consulate has taken legal action over the alleged unauthorized use of its premises. It says he would not comment further while the case remains before the court, but stresses that the consulate had cooperated fully with the investigation and taken steps to protect its integrity and the interests of Vanuatu. He also reaffirms his commitment to transparency, professionalism and compliance with Chinese law in carrying out his official duties. The Vanuatu Maritime Safety Authority, VMSI, says it is now considering its next steps after scaling down the aerial search for the banana boat carrying six people that has been missing between South Eremango and Tana since August 7th last week. Acting SAR Manager Cambro Madison says the search has not been completely called off, but VMSI is coordinating with the families, vessels and other authorities before making a final decision on whether to terminate the operation. The search involved VMSA aircraft, Vanuatu Ferry, Helper 1, local boats, and aircraft from the Maritime Rescue Coordination Center in Noumea, but not trace of the vessel or passengers has been found. VMSA says the main challenge is the difficulty of locating small banana boats, which cannot normally be detected by ship radar. While continued aerial searches require significant fuel and aircraft resources, the authority said a final search was scheduled early today, but its outcome will help determine whether further operations are possible. The MSA is also renewing its warning to small boat operators to follow marine weather warning and avoid traveling when dangerous conditions are forecast. Vanuatu's first National Agriculture Expo on MIVO has highlighted the need for farmers to increase production, improve business practices, and take greater advantage of emerging market and financing opportunities. Agriculture Director General Timothy Tumakon says more than 600 farmers, producers, and stakeholders attended the expo, which identified key challenges facing the sector. It says a new government-backed financing facility of about 900 million Vatu with loans expected at around 5% interest is intended to help farmers expand production, with the National Bank of Vanuatu already processing applications. Tumakon says affordable finance must be watched by greater investment and a shift from small-scale farming, which he says contributes to low production and high food prices. The ministry is also promoting contract farming to connect producers directly with hotels, restaurants and retailers, while improving product quality for export markets such as cocoa. It says MIVO has significant potential for expanded agricultural production, and the government will support farmers with machinery and land preparation, but farmers must also contribute to their businesses rather than depend on government handouts. The next National Agriculture Expo is expected to be held in Luganville, although the ministry will assess the economic impact before deciding whether the event should be held annually. More than 100 students from secondary schools across the Fati and Port Vila, joined by Isangel Secondary School from Tana, are taking part in a three-day school slow food festival at Momat School on Efate, aimed at reconnecting young people with traditional food preparation, customs and cultural practices. Organized by Vanuatu Cultural Center, the festival features 13 school stalls showcasing traditional dishes from different islands, alongside customary dances and traditional games. Organizers say the event gives students an opportunities to step outside the classroom and learn more about their cultural roots, building on previous slow food events held in Tana, Maivo and Emai. The festival will conclude on Friday. And the WEND, Pikinini Playtime CEO and founder Tony Baton says stronger leadership at school level is essential to improving student learning and school performance in Vanuatu. Baton says principals need to take an active role in supporting teachers, monitoring classrooms and ensuring education policies are properly implemented. It says schools face different challenges, meaning support should be tailored to their needs, whether involving teacher training, resources, communication or leadership. Baton says committed principals can make significant improvements even in schools with limited resources, citing a remote school where Pikinini Playtime helped improve internet access through Starlink, allowing teachers to access learning resources and participate in coaching. It says leadership must also be accompanied by accountability, with principals responsible for both supporting teachers and ensuring they meet their obligations to students. Baton believes meaningful education reform must extend beyond national policies and take place within schools and classrooms. With that, conclude our Vanuatu Nightly News. You can still follow VNN through Buzz SoundCloud, Buzz Facebook page, our website www.buzzonline.vu, Capital FM 107, and Radio New Zealand Melanesian Update, RNZ Pacific. I'm Kizzy Kalsakau. A very good night.
0: And ham now Melanesian Update Program, Mikoroi Hawkins. Thank you to Mas for tuning in. Come, Yusa Kasim Okata, up to date news and current affairs, lo website, lo mifala, rnzi.com, and mifala stop too, lo Facebook and lo Twitter, just search him at RNZ Pacific.
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3: This is Media Watch. I'm Colin Peacock. Well, espionage is all about secrecy, so you don't expect to hear about it all that often in the media. But when you do, they're either talking it down...
4: Actually, it's not a big deal.
3: ...or talking it way up.
5: This is a story about how a group of women turned detective and exposed one of the British state's biggest secrets.
3: And as we'll hear, they exposed a secret of ours while they were at it. All that was linked to a long, long libel case that pitted penniless activists and a future UK Prime Minister against McDonald's. But that wound up more than 25 years ago, so why is it still making news now? And what have our cops got to do with it? All that to come. And the latest episode of the political policy pantomime that plays out in the media every Sunday now.
6: We heard their education spokesman, I think he is, Paul Henry, say that there are lots of little shits in classrooms and we need to address that if we're going to lift education standards. What did you make of that comment and that policy?
3: But first, why midi midi massage is off the menu in our prisons now, thanks to the media.
7: A Māori healthcare plan for prisoners has been put on hold after the Corrections Minister raised concerns. Until yesterday, Corrections was procuring rongoā Māori healthcare for all prisons, aiming to boost rehabilitation for Māori offenders.
3: That was Neva Retimanu in the 7am news bulletin on last Wednesday's Ryan Bridge Today show. And on the Herald Now platform, the news is, as they say, powered by Newstalk ZB, the talk radio network that's also owned by publishing company NZME. And it turned out that ZB was the source of that story, which prompted the Corrections Minister to pause that health program in our prisons, as Neva Retimanu went on to explain in the Herald Now bulletin.
7: The traditional health practices include spiritual work and midi-midi, or traditional Māori massage. But Minister Mark Mitchell only learned of the project when asked by Newstalk ZB, and Corrections has now paused it.
8: I don't have in-depth information other than the fact that it was alerted to me that this program, massage program, has been run. I've reminded Corrections of my expectation around rehabilitation.
3: And on Newstalk ZB itself, that news story quickly became about the political responses like this.
7: ACT leader David Seymour says massages and spiritual work won't stop reoffending and Corrections needs to focus on better programs.
3: And the scoop was leading the ZB news in Wellington half an hour later at 7:30 like this.
9: A plan's been halted to roll out rongoā Māori health services to prisons, including traditional massages.
3: Now, all this got Mike Hosking going on his ZB breakfast show.
10: How about this new Māori massage program in prisons? Just the $9 million for that, thank you very much. We continue our look into this
3: After which, ACT MP Todd Stevenson told Mike Hosking, parts of our public service are just too woke, and Corrections should have known better. But as we heard, the Corrections Minister didn't know anything about it until ZB raised it with him. And that was tough timing for Mark Mitchell, because he's on Mike Hosking's show every Wednesday after 8am in a slot called The Pollies.
10: Mark Mitchell, Ginny Anderson with us. Now, Mark, this the $9 million, it's indefensible, isn't it?
11: Yeah, so I found out about it a couple of days ago and obviously went straight to Corrections and said that this does not align at all with what my expectations are. I was very clear about those when I became minister.
3: And rival Polly panellist Ginny Anderson of Labor, the previous Minister of Police, then joined in on the $9 million massages, which she too had just discovered.
10: I mean, this massage thing, I mean, you'd actually back it, wouldn't it? It was operating under your previous government. I mean, this is not the sort of thing you would have killed,
12: is it? First I've seen of it, but the fact that there's $9 million being spent without the minister knowing is unacceptable.
11: There was a lot of fluff in the system when I came in as minister. You've got to remember that
12: $9 million
3: Well, happily, someone who did know a bit about this was listening in and got in touch.
10: Not a bad question from a texter who goes, this particular type of massage is funded by ACC, so therefore is that how they would justify it?
11: I don't know how they justified it. You can't justify it.
3: Also echoing Minister Mark Mitchell there was the next host on ZB last Wednesday morning, Kerry Woodham.
13: No. I just can't see how you could possibly justify massage.
3: Well, that's fair enough, but Kerry Woodham also knew why Rongoā Māori was available in prisons in the first place. It's the law, the 2004 Corrections Act, to be precise.
4: The standard of health care available to prisoners must be reasonably equivalent to the standard of health care available to the public, and Rongoā Māori is available to the public. It's delivered across primary health care and within community contexts across New Zealand. The number of ACC people using Rongoā Māori was 9,000 in 2024. About 59% of them were Māori clients, 41% non-Māori. So it's a thing.
3: Though it's not a thing in our prisons anymore, after ZB's scoop on Wednesday was brought to the Minister's attention. Now, if this all feels a bit familiar, there are echoes of another scoop from News Talk ZB, which prompted a similarly prompt response from political parties. 2 years ago, News Talk ZB listeners heard this.
13: Auckland surgeons are now being dictated to on ethnicity grounds over who should get surgery first. Māori and Pacific Islanders waiting for surgery. They're being moved to the top.
3: That was Kate Hawkesby on ZB's early edition show back in June 2023. Māori and Pacific patients, she said, were being moved to the top of hospital waiting lists when she was discussing Te Whatu Ora's equity adjuster score. This was something that placed Auckland patients on the non-urgent surgical waitlist, balancing five factors, but ethnicity was just one of those. However, Kate Hawkesby was echoing the news story on the News Talk ZB website under the headline, Auckland surgeons are being dictated to on ethnicity grounds over who should go under the knife first. Now, that scoop also filled the front page of its stablemate, the New Zealand Herald, back then, kicking off a political row about race-based healthcare and texts to News Talk ZB about medical apartheid, with Kate Hawkesby reading them aloud with some energy. But the same day, the National Party declared race has no place in surgical decisions, and the ACT Party launched a campaign to end race-based waitlists. Now, this week, ZB's prison massage scoop was not a matter of life and death, and it didn't appear on the Herald's front page, or, in fact, anywhere in Wednesday's edition of the paper, though reporter Ethan Griffith's ZB story did appear on the Herald website, headlined like this.
14: Corrections Minister halts $9 million massage program for prisoners.
3: And their massage program was in single quotes. The first three lines of that story made it clear that Rongoā Māori healthcare in prisons included traditional Māori medicine, physical therapies and spiritual healing, as well as the mirimiri massage. And it was the corrections minister after that in the story who actually called it a massage program. Ethan Griffith's story also then quoted the New Zealand First leader Winston Peters, calling it voodoo BS and a waste of taxpayers' money. And he added,
15: as a minister, you shouldn't have to trawl down like some sleuth on every occasion for every dollar. I don't blame Mitchell. He's got an extraordinarily difficult job. He should have been told.
3: Those comments were also aired on News Talk ZB's news on Wednesday morning, though not much sleuthing was really required to find out the facts or the budget. In fact, a quick online search of the Herald website might have done the trick. Back in March, NZME's Whanganui Chronicle had this headline.
14: Department of Corrections aims for Rongoā Māori services in 14 prisons.
3: That story said the Department of Corrections had posted a procurement notice on the website of GETS, the Government Electronic Tenders Service, which is often scanned by journalists looking for stories about big budget government spending. Now, this story said that Rongoā Māori had been part of a Māori alcohol and drug program at the Whanganui prison for several years. And the corrections spokesperson said Rongoā Māori services had also been deployed at Christchurch Women's Prison since late 2024 and successfully piloted at Tongariro Prison from January 2025. Supporting people's physical and mental health, the spokesperson also said, is often a necessary initial step to ensure that inmates with undiagnosed or unmet health issues can effectively engage with existing rehabilitation programs. And the estimated total cost of the service over 5 years, well, the Whanganui Chronicle reported back in March it was $9 million coming from existing budgets, and that's the same figure now being condemned by political critics as outrageous. So, why no outrage when it was reported back then in March? Well, possibly because there was no mention in the story of that magic word, massage, or in te reo, mirimiri. And a search of the New Zealand Herald website for that brings up a story from exactly 1 year ago from its stablemate, the Gisborne Herald. Now this story is all about a group of rongoā Māori practitioners, Ngā Whare Oranga o Te Kura, Atua Tiratanga, just back from the World Massage Championships in Copenhagen. And their top 10 finish was celebrated on the Herald's website under the banner of On The Up, and that's a good news initiative launched last year by the Herald, like this.
16: Sometimes we all need those uplifting stories of New Zealand success and inspiration, where people roll up their sleeves, overcome the odds and make a real difference. Everyone loves a good yarn and we're here to tell them.
3: But it seems that massage is not good news when it's in a prison. Now, interestingly, that ZB scoop from 2023 about surgical waiting lists also revealed that the equity adjuster score was already in use in other regions as well and had been reported without sparking claims of queue jumping or medical apartheid. Now, this week's prison massage scoop was not that, but ZB hosts and politicians on the air did give the impression that prisoners were enjoying $9 million worth of undeserved massages when they're not. And it's interesting that this time, no other media outlet, even within NZME, followed up on the story. Even though, as we've heard, the government did immediately.
17: Actually, it's not a big deal because you are so now focused on this incident because SIS was named during this report. And I was actually disappointed a bit by the reaction in New Zealand.
3: That was Russia's ambassador to New Zealand, Stanislav Krantz, telling TVNZ's Q&A show last Sunday an episode of alleged espionage between our two countries was no big deal, at least not yet. And he went on to say the media here had made too much of it, likewise under-informed experts. But it was a big deal for TVNZ News, which last week led One News at 6, with that story of Russian security services aggressively arresting a 55-year-old man accused of spying for New Zealand. And they made the most of some dramatic video.
18: Russian security agents swooping on a suspected New Zealand spy. This footage, released by the FSB and reported on by Russian media, shows the moment of arrest. The suspect,

0: Defence Force personnel stationed in the UK and across Europe to support Ukraine, and that would put us on their intelligence radar. Now, of course, the whole point of espionage and secret services is secrecy, so you don't expect to read all about it very often in the media, or see supposedly treasonous foreigners getting caught on foreign soil and wrestled to the ground in the service of our country's intelligence. But sometimes, international surveillance is happening, and we wouldn't even imagine that it would happen here. And even though it didn't make many headlines here, one such case of that was revealed recently in the UK. Now, this story starts back in the late 1980s, when an environmental activist group called Greenpeace London handed out leaflets entitled, "What's Wrong with McDonald's?" They accused the fast food giant of damaging people's health and rainforests in Brazil being plundered for beef. And McDonald's claimed the claims were false and sued two members of the group for libel. And what became known as the McLibel trial became the longest such trial in British history, partly because of clever lawyers helping out, like future UK Prime Minister Keir Starmer, but mostly because of the bloody-mindedness of the activists David Morris and Helen Steele. And now the McLibel trial is still a part of British culture. A year ago, the BBC made a new series about the hippie heroes who took on McDonald's.
1: There was undercover secret police involved, there were spies involved, there are still inquiries about the things that it uncovered. McDonald's at the time, they were like the symbol of this new, massive American capitalism that had arrived here in Britain with its arches and its clown. It's quite an amazing story.
0: And presenter Mark Steele was right about that story still going on, because it later emerged that Greenpeace London had been infiltrated by undercover police informants, and so too were many other political organisations at the time. And some of those undercover officers even married their targets and even had children with them. And all that was turned into a TV series recently by the national broadcaster ITV, which featured Helen Steele.
2: They underestimated our intelligence.
3: They just never imagined that we would be capable of tracking down and finding out who they really were.
4: I have decided that a public inquiry is necessary to investigate undercover policing.
5: This is a story about how a group of women turned detective and exposed one of the British state's biggest secrets.
0: The undercover police scandal Love and Lies Exposed, featuring Helen Steele. And her story is even more startling because she fell in love with an undercover policeman investigating her group, known as New Zealand John. And she wasn't the only one. It's all coming out now in an official UK inquiry into spy cops, as they've become known, prompting this apology from the Metropolitan Police Chief at the time, Sir Paul Condon.
6: I personally apologise for every single person who has been damaged by the actions of officers in the Special Demonstration Squad over the decades. And I am appalled by so much of what I have learnt throughout this inquiry. And I sincerely apologise to every single person who has been damaged in this process.
0: It's also been revealed in the public inquiry that after Helen Steele tried to track down New Zealand John, Scotland Yard police officers arranged for the police here to covertly monitor Helen Steele and her relatives when they holidayed here 25 years ago. Now, none of them have known till now that New Zealand police were tailing them and ensuring that Helen Steele didn't find John Dines, his real name, who had actually moved to New Zealand in 1995 and was working as a lawyer in Auckland. And while this hasn't made many headlines here, in spite of that local angle, it has in the UK, where Guardian reporter Rob Evans, the author of Undercover, The True Story of Britain's Secret Police, told me there's much more to come.
7: If you go back to 1990, Helen Steele is a young activist, has this relationship with someone that she knows as John Barker, who's a campaigner. Helen fell in love with him, thought it was an idyllic relationship. And he said to her, you know, I want to live with you for the rest of my life. They were talking about children, having children together. He said, she asked how many, and he said six, you know. So he basically sort of starts this whole process of having a breakdown, which I'm putting in air quotes, in which he would say to her on the one hand,

0: love you, I want to stay with you, live with you for the rest of my life. But on the other hand, go missing for periods, saying, I can't cope with life, you deserve better. And this goes on for a long time. I mean, 6 months. And Helen calls it sadistic. And it's like a roller coaster of emotions. And he eventually disappears in 1992. So at that time, she has no idea who he is. And she starts to look for him because she fears that he is suicidal, that she, you know, he's gone missing. What she doesn't know, he's gone back to live, work for the Metropolitan Police. What she starts doing is investigating. I mean, incredibly sort of tenacious, but also with a lot of ingenuity, going and knocking on doors of people that she thinks were his relatives. New Zealand is quite a big part of this story because Helen's sister emigrated to live in New Zealand in 1995.
1: And she came out to New Zealand in 2002, so 10 years after New Zealand John had disappeared. And then at that, we had New Zealand police officers at the Met Police's request putting her under 24-hour surveillance, like taking photos of them all going shopping together, like her and her mum and her sister.
0: Yeah, I mean, what you see in the documents that have now only just come out, Helen and her parents arrive in Auckland Airport and immediately they're put under surveillance taking photographs. I mean, the inquiry saw photographs of Helen taken by New Zealand police outside her sister's house. We're putting her under surveillance. So far, the only thing she's done is gone shopping with her sister.
1: Oh, God. Yeah, okay, so not a fruitful inquiry. But as you revealed in your own book, Undercover, and in your work, and then the subsequent inquiries, some of which, as you say, are just coming out now in the last couple of weeks, some of this information, relationships formed by undercover officers in all those years when this was going on, that there were children come from these relationships. It's extraordinary. I mean, that's got to be completely illegal, surely.
0: This goes to the heart of it. You have an undercover operation going on for 40 years, and you have around 139 undercover officers who go undercover for usually about 4 to 5 years, and they're spying on political protesters, mainly left-wing protesters. They're not very well supervised because it's all in secret, so they begin to think they can do whatever they want. There was a culture where the undercover officers basically started relationships with the women and women they were spying on. I mean, we know of at least 25 undercover officers who have had sexual relationships. You also have some of the undercover officers who had children with those women without those women ever knowing who they really were. So this also goes to the heart of what has happened with John Dines and Helen Steele. It appears that when the Metropolitan Police come along to New Zealand police and say, you've got to put Helen Steele under surveillance when she comes, they are making out to the New Zealand police that Helen is a, you know, some sort of danger to John Dines. They wanted to stop Helen finding John Dines because Helen would then expose John Dines as having deceived her into an intimate sexual relationship for 2 years, but also would start the ball rolling to uncover the whole secret operation to spy on the protesters that had gone on for years and years. And they feared that if Helen actually did find John Dines, then there would be a lot of secrets that would come out, a lot of embarrassing secrets. And so that's why they spent £2.5 million relocating John Dines from Auckland to Sydney. He was a barrister working in New Zealand
1: So this is the sort of embarrassing and, well, depending on where you are, distressing detail that's being revealed in the so-called Spy Cops inquiry that's still playing out in previous revelations. But how did it all get to that point? Was it journalists like you that deserve the credit that looked into this? Or was it also, you know, that some of these women who were deceived and, like Helen Steele, quite diligently worked to find out more? That is that the reason we ended up having the inquiry and all the sort of exposure and the stuff you're still writing about now in stories for The Guardian?
0: I think when you have something like this, which is a very deep-seated wrongdoing by the state, it takes enormous effort by all sorts of people who have essentially worked very hard to bring out into the public light what has actually gone on here. The key part has been played by the women deceived into relationships by the undercover officers, finding out who the undercover cops were. They would take clues that the men had left behind and start delving into bits of information, disparate bits of information. They would begin to fit it all together. And I think one thing that's very powerful in this is that you had women like Helen and the and other women who, at that time, they were on their own. But here, the men had just disappeared off the face of the earth. But eventually, in around 2010, 2011, essentially, I always think that there was so much bad stuff going on, so many abuses that this undercover operation had perpetrated, that the dam is like a dam sort of broke open. And once you had the first exposure of an undercover officer, then suddenly it all began to flood out and they started working together, you know, as a group of people who'd been abused, working together. And they started to sort of fit together, you know, what had actually happened here.
1: For some people, you know, lives could be at risk if their undercover identities are exposed, as well as, you know, just livelihoods, like in the case of John Dines. I mean, the incentives would be pretty big, I imagine, for the apparatus of the state that's put all this into play to keep it secret. Did you ever feel at risk doing this?
0: No. I don't want to be complacent, but I never felt danger. I mean, I never felt...
1: Well, no one ever tried to sort of like tell you to back off or persuade you that what you were doing wasn't in the national interest, that you might be jeopardising serious work about investigative organised crime or even terrorism, you know, stuff that keeps people safe, that you were being told that you compromised that, might have given you pause for thought if you were?
0: Yes, I mean, it's interesting. When this first started coming out in 2010, 2011, The Guardian had a visit from three of the toppest cops, if I could put it that way, who came and sort of issued grave threats about that we were threatening all sorts of operational security, we'd have undercover officers dead by the side of the road. Our editor at the time, Alan Rusbridge, said, no, you know, this is important, we should be publishing this. You know, you could see the police basically trying to protect an undercover operation that had gone bad, that had committed all sorts of abuses. It was just a play by the police, which actually backfired.
1: Is it possible that the media in another form, like not the news media, but television and movies, maybe amplify this slightly? Because there's so many dramas that have this undercover relationship thing as a plot line. You know, there's The Jackal recently, there was like Line of Duty, the police drama, you know, it happened there, the undercover officers forming these relationships, you know, the American series Homeland, just to name a few. It's a pretty common plot line. So maybe people out there are thinking, ah, yeah, that would happen with undercover officers.
0: I don't know. I think as journalists, all we do is sort of follow leads and see what happens. I mean, if you go back in time when we first started looking at this 15 years ago, I had no idea, actually, what would later be uncovered. You know, you couldn't imagine what was out there.
1: Such as New Zealand police following three women around doing their shopping in Auckland in 2002.
0: Yeah, and spending £2.5 million to relocate John Dines.
2: That was Rob Evans, a senior reporter at The Guardian in the UK, who's been covering the ongoing Spy Cops inquiry there. And he's also the co-author of Undercover, the true story of Britain's secret police, which features the startling story of Helen Steele, her undercover boyfriend, New Zealand John, real name John Dines, and the surveillance of the New Zealand police 25 years ago.
3: RNZ Pacific News, Nisan Bulabinaka. I'm Selmanu Ulalima Maitevam Tafang. It's polling day in the Cook Islands. 11,000 registered voters will today elect their leaders for the next 4 years. There are 24 constituencies, 10 on the main island, Rarotonga, and the other 14 spread across the Paenua or Outer Islands. 13 seats are needed for a majority to form government. Fiji's cabinet is expected to lay out its plans for constitutional reform next month. Acting Attorney General Seromi Turanga says a constitutional reform bill will be tabled in Parliament before it goes to a referendum. Cabinet is awaiting a report from the Constitutional Reform Commission, or CRC. Mr. Turanga says cabinet cannot agree to a makeup of the bill until then.
4: I've had briefed cabinet on the work of CRC. Look forward to the discussion, but otherwise we are happy with the work that has been done and government is committed to, but the mechanics I cannot divulge to you. Yeah.
3: The Commission closed public submissions on constitutional reform at the end of June. The United States and dozens of other countries have issued a call for all countries to provide a proper heads up if they want to launch an intercontinental ballistic missile test. They claim that China gave the world less than 24 hours notice before launching a dummy warhead in the South Pacific last month. Co-signatories on the statement include Palau and the Marshall Islands, which recognise Taiwan over China. It comes after the Pacific Islands Forum failed to reach consensus on a statement on China's test at a meeting of foreign ministers last weekend. Samoa's Meteorology Division says El Nino conditions have been well established across the tropical Pacific Ocean. It says recent observations from the country's National Climate Monitoring Network indicate below average rainfall in several locations over the past month. It says current climate guidance indicates that El Nino is expected to persist through the remainder of 2026, with 60 to 70% probability of below normal rainfall across Samoa. Australia has tabled its Vaitawhini Mutual Defence Treaty with Fiji in the Senate. The agreement establishes the Ocean of Peace Alliance, committing each country to support the other if they are attacked. Australia's Foreign Minister Penny Wong says it marks an important milestone in the way that the Pacific sees itself strategically.
5: This is Fiji's first alliance and only Australia's fourth. It will build ever deeper levels of interoperability. We will plan, train, exercise and deploy together to enhance our respective sovereignty and to ensure our nations and our region's security at a time of fracture and of disruption.
3: The Vuvalia Union Treaty was also tabled, which provides for more than $1 billion in Australian grants and loans to Fiji. The EU's Climate Monitoring Service says oceans hit their hottest ever recorded temperatures for July, partly fueled by developing El Nino conditions in the Pacific. The BBC reports the world is now about 1.4 degrees Celsius warmer on average than it was in the late 19th century. Christina Pirisikul has more.
6: The average sea surface temperature outside the world's polar regions was 20.96 degrees Celsius last month. That beats the previous July average high of 20.89 degrees set in 2023. Sea surface temperatures in July reached record highs along the Atlantic coast and in the western Mediterranean, contributing to widespread, severe marine heatwaves. Sea temperatures remained exceptionally high across much of the tropical Pacific, where El Nino conditions are forecast to strengthen in the coming months.
3: Three petrol brands account for a half the greenhouse gas emissions that New Zealand companies are required to report. However, the figures do not include the agriculture industry, which no longer has to report its annual climate pollution. Participants in the emissions trading scheme reported a total of 31.6 million tonnes of emissions in the year to July. Z Energy, BP and Mobil's emissions made up 51% of that, mostly from fuel sales. Fossil fuel producers and steel and aluminium companies rounded out the top 10. Previously, Fonterra reported the most emissions every year. In sport, the All Blacks coach Dave Rennie has praised the referee for keeping the game flowing during his side's 54-0 win over the Sharks yesterday morning. The All Blacks scored 8 tries in wet conditions in Durban, with the Sharks struggling to keep up with the fast pace. Rennie says English referee Matthew Carley played his part, and he hopes to see more referees approach the game in the same manner.
7: I was pleased that Matt Carling put a bit of pressure on them to set their line out quicker, and there's a couple of times where guys are down with pretty minor injuries that he forced the game to play on, including Damien, so we're really supportive of that.
3: Damien McKenzie came off in the first half with an ankle injury, but Rennie says the fullback should be fit to take on the Springboks on August the 23rd. The All Blacks next play the Bulls in Pretoria on Sunday. Fijiana women's captain Kolora Lomani says her side has two key things to work on ahead of their second test against the Springboks women. The two sides will meet at Lautoka's Churchill Park on Saturday. Elias Satora reports.
8: FBC reports Lomani saying the team's review of their first match identified two key areas as letdowns. She says her side will need to improve on their discipline and win collisions. The Springboks women turned the heat on in the second half of last weekend's opening clash, winning 55-12, having led 22-7 at halftime. Fijiana head coach Will Walker said afterwards the Fijiana put up a great fight and the team would work on the game this week, heading into Saturday.
3: And there's a call for stronger protection for football referees in Vanuatu following an attack on match officials in South Pentecost. The Vanuatu Daily Post reports the incident happened during a local football tournament. Vanuatu Football Federation referee development officer Joel Hopkins says violence and threats against referees are becoming a major concern at a time when Vanuatu is already facing a shortage of qualified match officials. That's your latest RNZ Pacific News and Sport. For more stories, go to rnz.co.nz/Pacific.
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11: 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Long 30 train day number 12 day, blong 1 August. Na mi radio friend, blong you play Hilda Wayne. All story long current affairs, no let talk blong all this blong story. A construction work long starting first bauxite mining project long PNG is that finished long west side long Manus Island. All resident long Port Moresby City by Bungim Heavy alongside long tap water start long Friday ago long Sunday. Agriculture show long Vanuatu is looking 1+3+1 where long map more long 4,000 all kind kentaro long end. Na community work bung long Australia is helping long strong and passing long place na save long passing tumbuna long all. Last time lo display same seke igatol big plus story long Radio Australia News.
12: Thank you, Hilda. President blong Ukraine emi tokolo same country blong em emi give him go one pla new pla peace proposal igo long all United States negotiator. All tok name long tupla rasa na Ukraine emi bin stop inside long all money go finish long one em display war long Middle East emi walk long go head. Ukraine emi been sing out long only come up in 1+6 long this pla war with emi walk long go head long 4.5 year pinis. Time rasa emi talk all them only like long stopping this pla war. That's all only like long Ukraine emi must give him up all 4+ region long end ego long rasa. Ukraine President Volodymyr Zelensky, he took look out of some Rasa, and we can use him all parliamentary election long money come, long emi strong and more all strikes belong in. All teams belong, all firefighters, all soldiers, all volunteer, all go ahead, long time, long rescue him, all survivor belong this powerful earthquake where he come up long western Colombia, long this week. Long sampla area, all people, all hold him hand, all he walk along pine him, all people long all house where he been put down, long make sure all he know miss him, all survivor. More than 200 people only been died beneath, na plenty 100 more only missing yet. This pla former Syrian dictator Bashar al-Assad, and one pla court long Syria, he sentenced him long he must die. Behind long court, he convict him long all war crime, na crime against him humanity. Punishment long all this pla kind crime, long he must die. This pla former dictator, no stop long court time only read him out this pla or make him save long one em been run way he go long Moscow long Russia long 2024 or same one pla rebel fighter. All save line only walk long read him now biggest wildlife vaccination program long here long state long Victoria. One time 5,000 or lick penguin and by only protect him all against him this deadly influenza outbreak long all peace in long here long Victoria. State government it calls them this Philip Island na St. Kilda or seabed and by only give him all 2+ suit long vaccine and long help him long this sick you know can spread. More long 60 long all case long this plus sick only pine in penis long all pissing long here long state long Victoria. This pla actor long England Lucy Davis Emmy talk out of them Emmy got this pla incurable stage for long breast cancer. This pla 53-year-old Lucy Davis only save long end long role long all of them Don Tinsley. Long this British version belong The Office from 2001 it going up long 2003. Long one Instagram post belong him and talk all of them and been got this sick 1.5 year ago penis na this cancer and spread he go long backside belong him na hip na long ribs. Lucy Davis, he talk all of them, and plan long, and enjoying time long, and we stop yet, na and by go ahead one time, animal activism long, em. Now, Australian Bureau of Statistics, he talk all of them long next week, and by start long follow up long all household, where only fail long fill him out all census form long all. This population survey, where only survey carry out long all get 5 years. Only hold him long last night, that's all, only accept him or late response. All way, you know, complete him this plus census, only save find him all long 364 Australian dollar long one per day. Now, MEBN Radio Australia News.
11: 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Chero Company na Manus Provincial Government even all in one plus awareness boom. Long Lorengau Town, one time all landowner. Na long fonde, all landowner, I mark him all 16 pla clan inside long display mining area. I bungen na mark him executive, long display Kehek Leve, Bajo Landowners Association. Blong all, where Tony Tikapin is Yaman long end. Same second, I ask him Dr. Lomai, long talk clear more long display bauxite mining project. 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
13: Me, Wambla, Deputy Chairman, long, Pablo Executive, long, Manus, Bauxite Landowners Association. Yeah, you got name long, any stuff by Mibla Registrum, long IPA, but Mibla got Wambla Association now where, national government recognize him. And at the same time, the, company recognize him, and at the same time, the provincial government recognized him. So, Mivla have been studying this law, 5th of August, now 6th of August. And Mivla have been going meeting law, Loringa, long last week. Yeah. So, that is where Mivla have been studying now. But Mivla come now formalizing one IPA registration, one of the IPA now. And then, by Mivla continue law work for helping more line, Papa Ground, Mama Ground, long inside, long bauxite. Project area.
12: In a bit to clear model display Manus Bauxite Land Owners Association Bung you play been holding long Lorengau?
13: Yes, maybe I've been having Bung Lorengau Lord Fifth and six Lord Fifth. Yeah, I'm all line long MRA or mining authority, yeah, resource authority, yeah, he go past law government all been come and walk him all as law awareness law place plus him. All a representative long company Cherok. Cherok, yeah, I'm online long Singaporean Chinese only been go past long and any lower black company can all call it Potras. Potras is buy more by Cherok 100%. So that's why all go past long representative long was there long meeting. Online email of provincial government law deputy administrator was there and then some law all other officers and stuff. All some la line can all get a line man owners even come. Almost about 16 blah all clan representative even come. Now plus him all other landowners too all been come to as well. Yeah. So maybe I been go through on the 5th of August. Maybe I having meeting. It's just a general awareness. The all company now MRA ego advise him all Papa Mama Ground. Now on the 6th now maybe having election. And election, yeah, me, Mibla, I'm making all executive long Mibla Association, yeah, by Karim Mouse, Blow Line, landowners inside long, bauxite, mining area.
12: So, one name half straight this plow, one name mining by come up long end?
13: Mibla work starting this slow work, low exploration, no, 2016. 2016, all Cherokee been work finding long, all some la minerals low inside long. Area low west Manus. All Cherokee been study exploration of 2016. It come in long 2024 lodging application only go inside long mining lease. So it come long 2026 law March, which is this year, national government even through the office law minister. He grant him his mining lease 950. He go long online chair of whereby all he operate long inside long this area long bauxite mining and as you know bauxite yeah and product long and aluminium yeah. By go only refine him no? By come up and say aluminium where you miss a walking fork plate spoon aluminium foil window plumica and all. Uses long and even all jumbo jet here, all when I'm here, all building long, that's all aluminium. Yeah, so project come, me play toxal all at the line long place now. Only how much also project it come because you know, been got one black impact project long manus. This is the first time where you got impact project, it come long manus, and at the same time in PNG as well. You know, got any more bauxite mining or PNG. This is the first of its kind inside long PNG now. And maybe I got him long West Manus.
12: So Ben, you play been talk too long side long shareholding or royalty or one benefit long you play all Papa Ground?
13: After the slab meeting, maybe I walk in on 5th August, now 6th August, yeah. The next stage now, maybe I must attend him development forum. Development forum and one blah big plan meeting where national government by having one of them all stakeholders, one of them company, Cherok. Want them all landowners, managed from so government, all triple LG, where only part of the project, yeah. One there was some like group can all come inside. So, by me, by having development forum, me waiting, that's all me, by formalizing registration long association, one them all IPA now, investment promotion authority, law here. Then, by me, by it can be able already, law development forum. So meeting development forum, but you must go back and lowering out. If I go to Loringa, so allow him all the line to come now by all again airing views more development forum now, but maybe I discuss him all benefit sharing arrangements. But you may discuss him royalty, equities, future generation, all business development grant, infrastructure development grant, all projects, all this like now, but maybe like, and including environment too, but maybe I discuss him too. Long the slot time, not a slot meeting now. Once the slot meeting or something he approved, yeah, but maybe like putting me go inside long one black paper, only call it DCA or sort of CDA, and it means a community development agreement. Previously, also call it MOA, memorandum of agreement, but now only change him now, only call him community development agreement or CDA. The slot now by all parties, he can sign now. After all is signed now and by operation, actual operation by staff.
11: MPNG lawyer and deputy chairman Blong Kehek Levey, Butjo Landowners Association Long West Coast Manus, Dr. Ben Lomai, he talked one time, same seke. All resident in the business inside Long Port Moresby City, by God, big play heavy Long no got water supply. Now water, he no come good to mass that Long Friday, he go Long Sunday. Display M Long one M water PNG by must carry him out, repair work well in needs. Straight long walking mall water pipe where been bagger been set long ground blong all behori clan. Court been given one plus temporary order long water PNG. He must go at na caramount display repair work. Now behori clan it took all right long display order. Bian no landowner. He been blocking display work long number 31 oblong July. ABC News Mary Long Port Moresby take Lagunga. He been work long BNM display story. Na same second he ask him long talk more long end.
14: Yes, this all are Beori landowners only talk out also only by respecting the sole display court order where national court has been given. Law Larim now line law water PNG by gonna fix him this all pipe. Only by got one to a meeting law Saturday. Now only by sit down and talk one them lawyer blong all. The sole display work law fix him all pipe and by start law Friday. 15th of August, now by finish law, Sunday, 16th of August. This plow walk em, one plow big plow pipe, close to law display Mount Eriama treatment facility, it been buruk. So big plow wara, it walk law loose law display all pipe. So now court give him this plow order, online law water PNG by starting work law Friday. Now all landowners law Bellary clan only ama master so law Larim water PNG make him work. Now behind only can go law court law Monday. Now straight him talk law side law display all worry blong all law side law compensation law using traditional ground blong all. Now law straight him display all boon blong all tumbuna blong all we only been come out him law. One pla walk ibin come up sample muni go penis.
12: That's all. You know got sample kind activity or action long passing water.
14: No got all landowners pro beori only talk all sem only no like law passing water or disturb him display walk blow water PNG. 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Talk na straight him out lo display Melanesian way. That's all time water PNG kissing display. Protest long all na go lo court. Only ino time lo stop him. Only just larim tas also. Lo Monday na only by sit down na. Only by go lo court na time lo straight him out lo court.
12: Na display bung you talk long sarere em long one em gen.
14: Display bung we all landowners by sit down em one time lawyer blong all. Because display all court order semi temporary tasol in a final decision block court just because this la water service come inside the city by affecting planting more man na planting more businesses court make him order law larim this la work he come up so yes online law beori or liga to lawyers blong all too so only by sitting down na talk one time lawyers blong all law go na challenge one time water PNG law court.
12: Now, Tekla, let me look also in big plow walk, yeah, and blong fix him all this plow pipe. He start long Friday, going up long Sunday. Now, suppose water PNG, he pass him water. You plow residence blong Port Moresby, also one them. You play ready long time, only pass him water?
14: Yes, all residents blo Portmos pi oli tu oklo ready moliat lo dispa time by wara bypass lo tupla day moli oklo by mol big plol container na liklikol things lo story mol wara blongol oli oklo by im tu wara lo store lo blood drink so online lo all residents tu oli oklo prepare lo dispa all business houses na all housing tu oli oklo prepare mol wara blongo lo dispa time wara bypass and wara bypass lo close to lo 48 la hour igo in up lo 64 hours so I'm look also I'm close to 3 la day so big plot talks away bin come out lo water PNG also wara pressa by drop na sampla hapa no got wara or geta so li like him to also time walk go ahead or man to must prepare so that all no can stop na paini wara na kosim sampla trouble olsem katim wara pai po kain olsem.
11: ABC News Maryland Port Moresby tekla gunga I talk talk.
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11: People blo Maiwo Island long Vanuatu only got strong probably polsem island blo all I got 175 all variety o kantian taro which is our stop too long all narpla up long country. Well, so I'm clear this plateau talk time only been building 1+20 I tower where only hang up more long all 4,000 or taro long end. Long time long Vanuatu Agriculture Expo. Ezekiel Bolum Tari, Tokman Blong Maiwe Council of Chiefs, he talk more long this long 175 variety blong taro, we only got long Maiwo Island.
16: 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One and Miga Model Spirit Wall, Nara one and Miga Model Plant, we shall low crown ya, Nara one and Miga Model Man, when you plan and Taro. That's why Mifle got him Taro Tower Network. From Mifle called Narla Taro, Shallow Nara Island, and Miga Model Mai, we stacko.
17: Okay, so all Taro lo Tawa, hemi come no more island, or only come out lo six for province?
16: Or Taro we come out lo is lo Tawaya, hemi come out lo all 11 people inside the Maifo Island. This leg at all families lo all ward councils to Mibla, this leg at 4 ward councils, you got Sungwandia, Sungwandaka, Sungwalohe, Mosungwakage. So every ward council here only ran under lo passing lo custom leadership, mo Mibla putuma. Talk no more. Say one man had become with them one pandel taro blem. One pandel taro ya, pambay got two taro no more hang lo pandel taro ya. Lo make him say 175 varieties for taro when you let out the island, pambay you bless have collected everyone, but you let put him be contact lo tawa. And then exactly what I mean happen lo tawa ya. Every taro we come here, it become out the island, lo my one no more. More all 175. For a decena, we will display the one tablo taro tawaya.
17: And me understand say blow building tawaya, you've lay use one special wood, yeah? And we understand say got, you know, one custom ceremony hemi taken place, so you've lay maskilling big plus have a use some wood, yeah?
16: Blow climb, we want to have starting work lo tawaya, lo face day. They got people no more rasaure hemi tushumokata, lo custom fire blow, well, you got right, lo one wood, yeah? We only serve a katem, a taulisum lo building tawaya. Olisum to ut no more. 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
17: and after we expo hemi finish one by hemi happen lo taro ya huna by I karem lo kakai o huna by vle share mi kolo ol taro ya lo geta
16: lo day one tang me kat official opening lo expo finish emelo monday rasaure hemi ditima ol delegations we kam ministers with them all teachers with them directors with them all managers with them 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
11: Emisikel Bolum Tare, Tokman Blong, Maiwa Council of Chiefs, Naomi Story one time, Lea Lowonbu. Dalong punishing program we go along New Guinea Island, Long Papua New Guinea, all community work boom, Blong Australia is have helping all people, long strong in passing, Blong place, na helping all young people, long serve, long passing to Muna Blong all, long East New Britain. All Tola community or East New Britain people, long Queensland, is have a work boom, long lining passing, Blong Danish, na Cook too, long fundraising work Blong all. Me ask him Ali Moore, President Long ENB Queensland Community, long story more long this blah.
18: You know, also I think in Pelestasol and chants. You know, we come together, the ladies like to sing hymns, we teach our youth our traditional dance, teach them how to make their bilas for their dance, and then we can showcase our culture here in Brisbane. And it all keeps us connected to East New Britain.
11: And your beautiful Aikiri as well.
18: Oh, my goodness, yes. Yes. That is one of our biggest fundraisers. Mi plasaku ki mumu Aikiri lo March, lo Brisbane, eh, sa pull up. The plates just go out the door. So, yeah. There is something away about the way the Tolais cook their mumu Aikiri.
11: Ah, especially the best. The best.
18: That and you know, chance ya logo lopeles na kai kai mol all fresh pla kai kai at lopeles. You know,
11: true.
18: That's the best thing. Cooking on the fire, you know, staying in it. And when we go home, you know, mi plus a stop lopeles. Mi plus no sa stop long all hotel or Airbnb. We, most of us will go home to our village and we work all day during the day visiting hospitals and schools. And in the nighttime, we go home to sit around the fire with our one talks and story and, you know, story sweet lopeles, yeah.
11: All to Baba Master, look him, you platu, yeah. You can have a kind of land lopeles.
18: Yeah, yes, very much so.
11: Ali, I'm one plat, good play example long, all humanitarian work, blue plat, long giving back lopeles. You think also in this plat kind work should encourage him planty, blue plat, long, round long Australia, long, make him one kind, long helping peles?
18: Oh, yes, definitely. I think there's so much opportunity wasted here that, but you know, there's two ways of looking at it. We can make use of the goods here in Australia that are wasted, but you have to have the funds behind you to get it home. And then not just get it home, but you have to be on the ground to receive it and then distribute it. Because we know that not all the time the goods that go home go to where they were destined. You saw where? So the good thing about our group is that we have always made a group trip to go back to East New Britain to be the ones that open that container, distribute that container, deliver it, we have every item signed for and receipted, and we know that what we're bringing is ending up in the hands of the people that need it, you know?
19: True.
18: So if you can't afford to get that done, then it becomes difficult. But that's why you have to come together and do little fundraisings and just set a goal. Our goal was just education and medical. We don't bring clothes. We don't bring furniture. You know, what we bring is what we have in our constitution that we're going to bring. So we bring sports uniforms and school uniforms and nurses' uniforms, but it's only education and medical. So it's good to set your boundaries as well. And then make sure that you're transparent. The more transparent you are in what you're doing, and the more support you will get.
19: Good platron.
18: You sabe.
19: And now.
18: You me sabe longo planti line sabe. You know, misbehave with what they say they're going to do, but you have to. I think after 9 years now of doing this and showing people what we have done, we are still strong and going because of the support that we continue to receive. Yeah.
19: Good on you. Now, suppose online you like supporting this ball night, do you play them all back some information long on the map? You know, you sharing?
18: Oh, well, we actually full for the ball. Our ball gets sold out pretty quickly these days. People are reserving their tables back in the November the year before. So our ball is good, but we're still selling major raffle tickets for the two business class flights from Brisbane to Tokoa return at $10. So message us on our Facebook page and we can organise some raffle tickets for you. And if you live in Brisbane or Gold Coast, Sunshine Coast, come along to one of our meetings. Come along to our next Mōmō Aigir. And a really great way of supporting us is just follow us on Facebook and you can see what events coming up and come along. We encourage anyone. You don't have to just have a connection to Rabaul. You just have to, you know, want to come and spend time and eat some beautiful food. All the aunties and the bobos cook and you sawe, kaikai, good plan.
19: I'm Ali Mo, President Blong East New Britain Queensland Community, e Talk Talk. Already, Brian, I'm Tasson, we play Gat Long, bring me come long, Haram Blibla Tete. Maki Molgata One Walk here along ABC Radio Australia One Talk program. Me Hilda Wayne, we talk. Thank you, long staff, one time, Ibla. You play Gat Gupla Day, and a Bungum, you play one kind time tomorrow, long Narbla Haram Blog, this blog program. I'm Tasson, na bye bye now.
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0: David Bowie's Young Americans was released in 1975, good year, and marked a pretty interesting transition period in Bowie's discography. He stepped away from the glam rock of albums like Aladdin Sane and Diamond Dogs and instead began to explore American R&B and funk and soul music. He later famously labelled the style Plastic Soul. And it was also a breakthrough moment for Bowie in the US. Saw him get his first number one single, Fame. And to take us through Young Americans, I'm joined by musicologist Josh Ellery. Hi, Josh.
1: Hi, Jesse. How are you?
0: Good, thank you. What's happening in David Bowie's life when he heads into the studio to record Young Americans?
1: Well, chaos, really. which, I mean, it probably isn't saying too much for 1970s David Bowie, but it's kind of just out of the glam rock period. You know, the Ziggy Stardust character's been killed off, and he's had sort of quite a lot of cult success through the early 70s, and like great records, objectively great records. But he goes to America and seeks something different and gets really excited about like Philadelphia International and their label and their music and the sort of smooth Philly soul stuff. Sort of disco's emerging. There's a sort of new soul thing cooking, and it kind of grabs him, and he sees it as something new and exciting and a new thing for him to take on in an ever shape-shifting chameleon-style career.
0: He always just wants whatever's new. He won't stop at this point, right? He just wants to soak it all up and explore music.
1: Yeah, I think so. Like, I mean, one of the any time anyone's ever talked about Bowie, they talk about the personas, they talk about the characters and the sort of shape-shifting element of it. And I think this is like a really interesting record, not just because like a lot of the songs are kind of underrated bangers in my opinion, but it's kind of a new genre rather than a new persona. The persona's kind of him. There's not like a character that he's portraying. There's no, you know, mime, there's no mask or whatever. It's just kind of him singing songs. And so the genre is the new appeal rather than I'm going to be Aladdin Sane now, I'm going to be Ziggy Stardust now. And that's really interesting.
0: What turns music into soul music? What are the distinctive aspects of it?
1: Yeah, I mean, you can kind of look at this in two ways, right? I think groove, like sentimentality. There's certainly like a historical inclination towards the singer as the focus, which suits like a solo artist like Bowie. But I think also it's defined, and like the name kind of gives it away. It kind of rewards transparency or like the sort of authenticity that maybe a singer-songwriter might pursue as well. You know, like the really great, really like hard out soul singers, people like Otis Redding, Aretha Franklin, they're people who like really throw the kitchen sink at how they sing, and they really give you this impression that they're feeling what they're singing to you.
0: And throughout the history

0: history of popular music, there have been examples of genres of music pioneered by black artists, and it takes a white artist to take it mainstream. And, you know, I'm thinking Elvis, Eminem. Mm. Is that an example of this? Or actually, arguably, a lot of those original soul musicians were already famous by the time David Bowie came along.
1: Yeah, this album's kind of contemporary to that, right? Like mid-70s, kind of the heyday for like Motown's well-established by this point. Marvin Gaye, Stevie Wonder, Aretha's kind of had peak of her career, right? The peak of her powers. And so as opposed to like making something new, he's almost sort of plucking it and putting it in a David Bowie font alongside, which creates this hybrid moment, which is curious.
0: And I wonder, this was as I noted, the album that had his first number one in the US, I wonder how calculated it was to call this album Young Americans, to go to America, to borrow from a key sort of musical genre in America. You know, he was going for it by the looks of things.
1: It's pretty on the nose, hey? Like, to call the album Young Americans. But, like, he hadn't really had the commercial breakthrough yet. And I think maybe today, like, I don't know, indie artists aren't necessarily chasing, like, chart success or whatever, or people making experimental music aren't necessarily reconciling that with chart success. But I think it kind of mattered to Bowie, and it certainly mattered to his label. And so I think the pivot to America, it's like, okay, well, what's that audience want? What do they like at the moment? And how can I do it? And I think that's where he lands with us.
0: For whatever reason, the word America really works in a song, doesn't it? Razorlight are coming later this year. They've got that album, America.
1: Oh, true. Give,
0: American Girl by... is it Kanye West?
1: Oh, not like...
0: that's American Boy, isn't it?
1: Yeah, with Estelle, yeah.
0: American Woman by Lenny Kravitz. I think, what's his face from the boy group? Harry Styles, I think he's got an American Girl. It's just something about, I don't know, that word that adds a bit of romance to the title of a song. Yeah. Perhaps that's just a theory.
1: Maybe it's just like liberated iconography, you know? I mean, I think of Springsteen born in the USA. I think of all those sorts of things. I don't know, maybe it does connote something.
0: Let's take a listen to the title track.

0: extraordinarily prolific time for David Bowie, the 70s. At least one album a year throughout that decade, sometimes two. And this is from 1975, Young Americans, the album. And, of course, the single. We're talking about it with Josh Ellery. This was all recorded in America, was it, Josh?
1: Yeah, largely in Philadelphia. So I alluded to Bowie's kind of keenness with Philadelphia International. It's like the Gamble and Huff label. Great artists like the OJs, MFSB, Teddy Pendergrass, etc. So like that sort of Philly soul thing captured him. There was an extra part of this record, the last couple of tracks, which were recorded at Electric Lady in New York, and that's a whole different can of worms with some side characters. But American obsession.
0: Help noticing the backing vocals in that track. Was that a kind of a new area for him to explore? I can't recall how much BVs he had in previous albums, but certainly goes with that soul thing, doesn't it?
1: Yeah, I hope you'd ask, because I think this is my wheelhouse, the harmony singing stuff. And it is. It feels new for Bowie, and certainly like on the title track, like the kind of driving chorus, like the hooky part of that song is the backing vocals, while Bowie's off on this tirade Watergate and Nixon and whatnot. And it's just his ranting, and the thing that kind of centers the song is this beautiful refrain. So yeah, it is new. And notably, like Luther Vandross as a young 24-year-old is the progenitor of the backing vocals here, or the arranger.
0: Really?
1: Before he was famous. So it's kind of a fun quirk, I think, that Bowie and Luther Vandross made a record together in the 70s.
0: And how about his own vocals? Is he doing anything different here? Is he singing differently?
1: Well, it's like all the production on this record, all the way through, it's all very live. So the way that they recorded Bowie was he was singing as the band was playing. And so I think they're trying to capture like him rough around the edges. They're not trying to make him into this clean, pristine soul singer, because that's just not what he is. I think by his own admission, he's not a technically trained singer, and actually his audience likes the little idiosyncrasies of his voice and whatnot. So I think the yelps and the sort of gruff parts, that's actually something that's rewarded in soul music, is feeling human, right? So
0: you mentioned Luther Vandross, and he sort of steps up in this next track, Fascination, I believe.
1: Yeah, so it was kind of a track that his band would play with us opening up for Bowie on tour or around the place, and it kind of got molded into this song, Fascination. Probably the key part that Luther's got his hands on this is the sort of call and response vocal that you'll hear in the chorus, which is characteristic soul music, but you can kind of hear hints of his voice coming through it, which I really like.
0: Here it comes.

0: RNZ News at 11. Good morning, I'm Todd Zaner. National's Chris Bishop has denied that Chris Pink was acting on his behalf in yesterday's party leadership challenge against Prime Minister Christopher Luxon. Chris Pink was demoted from cabinet and pulled out of the election yesterday after the leadership challenge survived by Mr. Luxon. Mr. Bishop says he backs the Prime Minister and has pushed back on suggestions he was working with Mr. Pink. Chris Bishop says the party's had two goes at challenging Mr. Luxon's leadership and the matter has been, quote, put to bed. The head of the SIS says foreign states are targeting diaspora communities in New Zealand, including covertly pressuring people to return to their country of origin. The Security Intelligence Service has just released its fourth annual security report, which looks at how national security challenges have intensified over the past year. The Director General of the SIS, Andrew Hampton, told Morning Report, in some cases, people have been put under extreme pressure to go overseas to face charges in another country.
1: Now, if that's done in accordance with our well-established legal processes, that's fine. When it's done covertly and coercively, it's foreign interference and it's not acceptable in a democracy like ours.
0: Andrew Hampton says several countries have been doing that, but China is of most concern to the SIS. Superintendent Rakesh Naidu's manager has apologised for not informing the commissioner that Mr. Naidu was considering standing for the Labour Party until a week after their initial conversation. Assistant Commissioner Tim Anderson has now confirmed Mr. Naidu spoke to him a week prior to his notification to the commissioner, advising that he'd been approached to stand as a candidate in the general election. Mr. Anderson says he treated the conversation as a confidential discussion and did not notify the commissioner until the candidacy had been confirmed the following week. Mr. Anderson said that in hindsight, it would have been helpful for him to have advised the commissioner of the initial conversation. A neighbour of an historic abandoned building in central Auckland believes the building is at risk of collapsing in the next 18 months. The United Church of Tonga owns the decaying Grey Lynn Carlisle Hospital, built in 1886, but doesn't have the money to restore it to its former glory. Grey Lynn local John Reynolds says if the church and council don't save it, the building won't have long left.
2: At the current rate of decay, in 18 months it will be collapsing in on itself, if not before.
0: Auckland Council says it had discussed the possibility of demolishing the building with the church, but as it's a Category 1 historic place, that's prohibited. A GP says Auckland ambulance patients being taken to Whangarei are grateful to get any help in a stretched health system. Some Auckland ambulance patients are being taken to Whangarei instead of North Shore Hospital because it's too full to take them. GP with Coast to Coast Healthcare in Wellsford, Tim Malloy, says it's a case of trying to move patients to the least overwhelmed parts of the healthcare service.
3: The reality is that the patients are grateful to get any help. These are patients who are obviously very unwell, so in that sense, whether they go north or south is probably slightly academic.
0: Tim Malloy says the country is at the height of the winter peak of demand for health services, and he's seeing patients who are sicker than usual this winter and for longer. Residents in the upmarket Wellington suburb of Kelburn are campaigning to stop a 14.5-metre cell phone tower being built in front of a church. Telecoms infrastructure company Connexa plans to install a cell tower for Spark next to the St Michael's Anglican Church on Upland Road, with work to start in a couple of weeks. But Kelburn residents have a petition to change the tower's location, saying building it on the grass outside the church would be, quote, visual vandalism. Connexa says the location is the best option for the tower and that impacts on locals are being mitigated. That's the news.
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0: Short forecast from Met Service through to midnight tonight. Northland and Auckland cloudy periods and a few showers. Coromandel and Bay of Plenty, rain, heavy at times, easing to a few showers for Coromandel. Waikato to Kapiti, including the central high country, mostly cloudy with scattered showers, fine spells increasing south of Taranaki later today. Gisborne to Wairarapa, occasional rain easing this afternoon and evening, except for Gisborne, where it may be heavy. For Wellington, Nelson, Marlborough and Canterbury, scattered rain or showers, clearing this afternoon to partly cloudy skies, but becoming fine for Canterbury. Buller to Westland, periods of rain with heavy falls at first and then isolated showers, clearing north of Fiordland tonight. For Fiordland, Otago and Southland, partly cloudy, isolated showers retreating to Stewart Island this evening. And at the Chatham Islands, partly cloudy. Coming up, 6 minutes past 11.
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8: Plenty still to come this morning here on 9 to Noon. Lovely to have your company with us. It's going to be our TV and film correspondent Tamar Munch reviewing local drama, including Ms. X, which is available on 3 now. She's coming up at around 11.45 this morning. Shortly, we'll be talking with security expert Tony Grasso, but I've just been looking at some of the questions and feedback that's already pouring in on parenting, and this is for school camps. Many of you getting in touch with your memories of school camps, which are amazing to have a look at. Here's one. My dad came to school camp in Kairako Beach when I was 11. We got put into groups after an exhausting day of hiking and had to cook our own dinner over open fires and then wash all the dishes spotlessly. One of the boys in Dad's group started crying because he'd burned his baked beans in his billy so badly he couldn't clean it properly. Dad said, "Any of the teachers watching?" And the kid blubbed, "No." And Dad picked up the dirty billy and hurled it into the sea. The boy looked at him in shock and awe, stopped crying. All the kids were like, "Your dad's so cool." Someone else who's got a cool dad is Dave in Auckland. On my last school camp in year 8, those of my age group, so that's about form 2, I suppose, in old money, my dad was a camp parent. He wrote a play for all the parents and teachers to perform in front of the kids. When I heard about it, I was embarrassed as hell, but it went down really well. And everyone said, "What a cool dad I had." This one, school camps have many iterations. My grandson lived in Tuako. And school camps were overnights on marae or at outdoor adventure places. I think lots of us would be familiar with that kind of thing. But he's moved to Abu Dhabi now. And his first school camp was housed at a 4-star hotel in Oman. And his second one was a ski trip to the Swiss Alps. Who'd have thought? Yeah, that brings a different shine to the idea of a school camp, doesn't it? Final one for now. "I'm a teacher," this texter says. School camp equals hell. Do get in touch with us, 2101, with your memories of school camps or indeed questions, because we will be speaking with Dr. Kayleen Henderson about how to deal with some of those anxious feelings that can arise with that particular rite of passage. Now, though, talking tech, Tony Grasso is in with us talking about some recent cyber attacks. Kia ora, Tony, how are you?
10: Good morning, Susie.
8: A bit. Your memories of school camps are probably somewhat different to the child who's now in Oman.
10: Yeah, really.
8: In the Swiss Alps.
10: Wales, actually, is what I remember.
8: Oh, yeah? Did it rain?
10: Yeah. Of course, it's Wales. It was raining all the time.
8: Tony Grasso is a cybersecurity expert, chief information security officer at Cogent, and has worked at GCHQ in the UK and a former intelligence officer here in New Zealand as well. These cyber attacks that we're going to be talking about, Tony, are pretty astonishing. Let's start with the one of Origin Energy. This is one of Australia's biggest energy retailers. What happened here?
10: So we talk about these fairly often. This story's got a unique twist to it, which I find quite worrying. It was compromised employee details that allowed hackers to get into their system, and the hackers claimed that they stole 2 million records of customers. Origin confirmed the breach but said it was more like 900,000, he said, she said kind of thing. What's interesting about this is that when the hackers have got in, they've got the data, however much it was, they actually tried to contact board members of Origin, the security team of Origin, and even the help desk of Origin to say, "Hey, we're hackers, we have your data, we want money." And they all got ignored. And so the hackers then contacted local news outlets in Australia, Seven News and The Australian, with proof to show that they had taken this data before they were actually given any kind of credibility. That worries me greatly because it's really brazen. They obviously don't mind being totally public because normally these things are done behind corporate closed doors where access to forensic ability to track these people down is obviously often contained and not as well funded. But they've gone public, so that will mean the ASD will know, which is the Australian Signals Directorate, and the AFB, which is the Australian Federal Police. And so they would have, they are quite happy for these hackers. I'm quite happy for these big organisations to know because they obviously have no fear of getting caught. And I thought that was extraordinary.
8: Also, getting in touch with various people, including, like you say, the help desk and a board member. Is there any explanation from Origin about why nobody got back to this person?
10: No reporting on that. I would imagine to some degree, you know, I also deal with an awful lot of your system's been hacked kind of spam emails that people get, right? And it's fairly quickly you're able to show that they haven't hacked your system. But these guys or gals were obviously very serious and they would have sent records with it. So I'm not quite sure why they ignored it, but it certainly wasn't good because they went public.
8: Indeed. And what has happened as a result of this? The hacker now saying that a private settlement has been reached?
10: Yeah, I mean, they obviously Origin are not going to publicise this, of course. But what's really important and worth for us to take note over here is that had they paid, they would have to, by law now, report it under the Cybersecurity Act of 2024. That kind of reporting is coming our way. Right, because the only way for the government to really start to get a handle on organisations that are paying out to hackers, because it invites more hackers to come in, right, into the country, and that's why they're doing it.
8: Yes, so will we, the public, ever find out whether this actually took place?
10: If Origin may produce a report, I'd imagine to its shareholders, I guess it would have to. Mm. And maybe the ASD or AFP may indeed put a report out, but the details will probably remain hidden, I'd have thought.
8: Because what would be the problem here if people start paying potentially ransoms, ultimately, I suppose that's what we're talking about here.
10: Yeah.
8: What is the downstream effect there?
10: Well, it's interesting. This question is, it's actually a really tough one for organisation. I think from a country point of view, it's really bad to pay ransoms because it encourages other people to come into the country. From a company point of view, you know, this is your livelihood and you know, and no systems are perfect and you can spend any amount of money on security and people can still get in. And so it's a difficult decision for the CEO, I would imagine, to make. Mm. Do I pay and then I'm playing into the whole bigger picture here, or do I not pay and then I have to suffer the consequences for the whole organisation? It's a really hard decision.
8: Sure is. Sure is. Also, where does it leave the customers in the midst of this?
10: Well, that's right. I mean, they're ultimately the ones that have... I mean, in this case, like, again, the data that was taken is nothing hugely private. Unlike medical records, I often talk about when it's health things, this is obviously, I think, a much bigger problem. This was kind of your basic phone number, date of birth kind of information. It just means that they'll get probably approached later on and potentially be subject to ongoing attacks, individually as a customer. But this is the kind of the world that we live in. We ought to demand more, of course, from our providers. And that's where I think having legislation and supporting that as a country is really important, because having legislation forces companies to do the right thing.
8: That's a really good point, actually, that we, you know, we kind of expect that companies will look after this stuff, but the hacks are becoming increasingly sophisticated. So what should people be doing on a personal level to keep yourself safe and your details private, even if some of those details might become public through, you know, a hack that has nothing to do with the security you might have yourself?
10: Yeah, I think look, that's a really great question. The problem is that as individuals, just like companies, we have providers that we go to and we provide this information, and often that gets shared with or without our knowledge. So your information is with all these companies. As an individual, the only thing you can do is always be a little skeptical of calls that you may get or approaches that you may get through email or through telephone that you're not expecting, even if somebody contacts you over Messenger, because we've got so many messaging apps these days. It's very personalized and we have an emotional connection and we have to try and interrupt that. This is not something you're expecting. Question it. Ask questions. Don't worry about being rude, which is not something I think we as a country are particularly good at. But, you know, it's okay to ask for validation of who this person is.
8: Mm. Good advice. Now, we're going to be moving on to another one. This is another one that's aimed at real estate agents, which sort of takes me a little bit by surprise. Why would people be after estate agent data?
10: Why? Well, that's a great question. So this story, I thought, again, this story is kind of unique because it's a handsome hacking group known as Karyos. I hope I've pronounced that correctly. And they've only actually been active since November 2024, apparently. Now, they're linked to Russian language hacking forums. So one can kind of assume potentially where they're operating from. And they've currently so far hit 6 Australian victims. Please note the stats we're getting is because of the mandated reporting they're now doing. So they've hit 6 Australian victims, including Queensland Pharmacy Chain, but also Strata and LR Reed. In both these cases, they took a bunch of data, nearly half a terabyte in both cases, pretty much. But interestingly, they didn't take customer information. They took employee information. Not quite sure why they did that, but they're small organisations. And they might have a relatively good turnover, but they're a relatively small organisation. And I think what's really interesting with this case is that it's a lesson for us here in New Zealand. This is a new hacking group. They're probably learning their workflow on going from finding a target to exploiting the target to getting data to getting payment. It's a workflow that involves probably more than one person. And they're most likely learning their way around this, which is why it's taken so long. They're learning their way around in their techniques before they go on to bigger targets for bigger paydays. This matters to us. I think, I don't know what the stats are, but something like 85% of small businesses here in New Zealand. So that's a good testing ground for these young hacking groups, and they can bring businesses down. These small businesses, they can bring them down with just one attack.
8: And also, this stuff can become embarrassing because I think in one of the circumstances, things get leaked as proof that they've managed to get in.
10: Yeah,
8: a Christmas party photo.
10: Yeah, it's just stuff that's on the system. They released from Strata Republic. They released a Christmas party photo. They also grabbed not less embarrassing, but they also grab licenses and passports and stuff that we now have to scan in often to prove who we are. Once it's digitized, of course, it can be reused again. And so it's embarrassing and some important stuff in there as well.
8: Absolutely. So, what is the situation then for New Zealand? You mentioned so many of the businesses here, small businesses. What circumstances would businesses here be in?
10: Well, I mean, this is the thing, because we don't have lots of stats over here, because there's no mandatory reporting, we can hide in the it won't happen to me or it happens to the person next door. We don't hear about it enough, right? And so again, even with me, I'm telling you stories from Australia because the local stories are well hidden. It happens all the time over here. We just don't know. So I think for anyone listening, this is happening to you. It will happen to you. You need to invest in cybersecurity. But as always, I always say this, is make sure you check the credentials of the people giving you advice. Don't just buy the latest thing they're trying to push, which is often what happens. But, really get some good external advice before you invest in anything, because it is your business depends on it.
8: Now, the next one here. Russian actors targeting routers.
10: Yes.
8: What is this one all about?
10: Yes. Okay. So let's very quickly. A router is a piece of hardware that can face the internet, or it's an internal device. And what it router does, it just passes traffic around. But it's in the middle of everything. It's like a telephone exchange, you know, back in the day, right? Why this is really exciting, I love this one coming from my Intel background, of course, because it's Russian actors in particular. It's been verified by NSA and the DOD in the States, and a advisory has come out to the world, which has been co-signed by Australia, UK, Canada, New Zealand, Estonia, Finland, France, Italy, Czech Republic and more. That tells you how wide this is. And the people behind these attacks is the Russian FSB, which is their intelligence service, Foreign Intelligence Service, Center 16. So they're the SIGINT unit, Signal Intelligence Unit, sorry, for the Russian government.
8: Okay, what does this one actually do? How do they get into the system?
10: Yeah, so all they're doing is scanning these routers for a weakness called, for a default, what they call SNMP passwords, so they can gain access into the system. And then what they do is they don't necessarily do anything. Why I found this particularly interesting, because it's quite unusual for signal intelligence organisations to do this, but they're targeting energy, healthcare, communications, defence, of which you'd expect, I suppose, financial services and local governments. So this includes us, don't forget. Mm. And what they'll do is what they're doing is, because it's cheap to do automated scans, especially with the introduction of AI to help automation. Automation's always been there, but AI just industrializes it that much more. It's really cheap just to scan the entire world. And it's an access now, decide later. So I've got a bunch of stuff and I'll look at it as I need to. I'll filter through it for future use. What they're doing that for is more compromised networks for them means less likely to be discovered on other things. There's redundancy. If they get caught on one, there is another input, another access they have. And it could be that this small company, for example, that they've got access to, actually, they can pivot from there to go to the big company that they're actually interested in. And again, that pivoting is really important, because this is what cyber criminals do all the time and why third-party access is so important.
8: And you say when they get in, when they find something unlocked or easy to get past, mm-hmm. they don't do anything. Well, they're sitting there waiting. And what are they up to behind the scenes?
10: They literally just want to keep access. Right. So what normally happens with these things? So there's one group that does this access stuff. That's one group. And there's another group, a targeting group. And so they will get some direction from the Russian government. So we now need to get to, let's say, an energy company in New Zealand, because we want to show flex our muscles to the rest of the world on what we can do. And so the access group will be able to say, oh, we've got these two companies that have direct links into one of the energy companies. And the targeting group will take that, go into that group, pivot, and then go into the energy company. That's what they do.
8: And while they're inside and not actually making that clear that they're inside, they can be doing all manner of things and setting groundwork for an attack in the future.
10: Yeah, absolutely. And most likely the access group will literally just do that and maintain access. So they'll try and not set anything off. Once they've got in, they'll probably stay quiet and not do too much. But the targeting group, once they have a target, they're more likely to start doing some more groundwork to perform the attack. Yeah, quite right.
8: Would there be any way of knowing that someone was in your system?
10: The answer is yes, no. I mean, if you have enough... it's a cat and mouse game, right? So the more alarms and trips you put in place... the more different ways they find to keep access. And again, this is all part of that access group's job, is to avoid the tripwires and things of standard, like Microsoft provides an awful lot of security and it's pretty good, but it's not complete, if you know what I mean. No security software can be complete. So it's a cat and mouse game of hide and go seek, really.
8: You've got a final one for us, Tony. This is from New Zealand. It's an impersonation scam.
10: Yeah. So this one, it's a bit like the brazen one we talked about earlier when they're contacting news outlets. So here, the scammers are representing the NCSE in New Zealand. They've done this once before in 24, I think it was, and they're doing it. It's come round again. So they're posing as NCSE staff. They ring up IT admins or other individuals who may have access to systems. They do the usual, your account's been compromised with the NCSE, please allow us in and we'll take care of it for you. It's very rare the NCSE, you'll ever come across the NCSE contacting you. It's just almost unlikely. And even if they do, please call them back. What I particularly liked about the August version of this is they spoofed the phone number of the incident line of the NCSE. So it looked really legitimate. So don't be fooled. If somebody from a government organisation calls you, they are very cool at you saying, I will call you back on your number. So please do that. What I thought was particularly interesting about this, I do an awful lot of looking at insurance, cyber insurance for companies to see how they're covered or not covered and what we need to do to bridge the gap to make sure they remain covered. And now this came up and I checked, I don't think often cyber insurance covers you when an employee is socially engineered. There are sort of other catch-alls in these insurance policies that could be used, but it's a real grey area. So it's something for anyone who's getting cyber insurance, it's something you want to actually look out for, because social engineering is one of the two primary methods that are used over here.
8: Fascinating stuff. Thank you so much. Always good to talk with you. Tony Grasso there, our cybersecurity expert, talking us through some recent cyber attacks in Australia and indeed also that scam in New Zealand. It is 27 minutes past 11 now here on 9 to Noon. Just before we go to the news headlines and update you on that, lots and lots of you are getting in touch with your memories of school camps. Sue in Dunedin says, Camp Iona in Waititi, 1970, great memories with 40-odd 12-year-olds, vivid memories of overnight camps, abseiling, archery, handcrafts, games, etc. Wonderful teachers from Port Chalmers School. Thank you, Sue from Dunedin, getting in touch there. Somebody else. School camps, hated mine in the 1970s and 80s, being away with kids I didn't like anyway. And looking back, they were run by teachers with no outdoor training or health and safety planning. At least now, schools take risks planning seriously, my teacher friends tell me. This is because we're going to be talking shortly with child psychiatrist Dr. Kayleen Henderson about school camps. They can cause a fair amount of anxiety for some children, so do get in touch with us, 2101 or 9 to noon at rnz.co.nz with your question for her. It is now 28 minutes past 11.
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0: National's Chris Bishop has denied that Chris Pink was acting on his behalf in yesterday's party leadership challenge against the Prime Minister. The head of the SIS says foreign states are targeting diaspora communities in New Zealand, including covertly pressuring people to return to their country of origin. Taidawhiti Civil Defence is warning East Coast residents to brace for torrential rain forecast to hit tonight. And White House Press Secretary Caroline Leavitt is leaving her role to spend more time with her young family, saying her job's been the honour and adventure of a lifetime. Those are the headlines. Full news, sport and weather in Midday Report at 12.
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8: Half past 11 on RNZ National. Lots and lots of you are getting in touch about school camps. Another one for now. Louise says,
13: School camps are great. As a teacher, I went on many in my career. As a parent, I cooked on four of my son's camps. The most memorable was on Motutapu Island. I was cooking for 200 children and 25 adults. On arrival, there was a tsunami warning. We all had to evacuate to the high ground. It put me behind schedule. And when I got back to the stores, I discovered I had one small can of tomato paste to make spaghetti bolognese for 250 people. This is a loaves and fishes scenario, Louise. I had to dig deep into my farmer's background and produced a dish everyone said was the best they'd ever tasted. I told them I couldn't share the recipe as it was a family secret. All kids should experience camp. Louise, thank you for getting in touch with us on 2101. I think we probably need to hear the recipe, if you can remember it. And lots of you getting in touch with camps that you have enjoyed, and indeed also do get in touch with your questions, some of those coming into us. And this is for our next guest on 9 to Noon, because they are a rite of passage for Kiwi kids of all ages, school camps. But between nights away from home, challenging activities and new routines, children might become anxious about the experience. And we also know that they cost a pretty penny. So how can parents make sure their children are getting the most out of the experience? And what is the best way to navigate some of those anxious feelings that can arise? Dr. Kayleen Henderson is our guest, child psychiatrist, one of Australia's leading parenting experts. Kia ora, Kayleen. It's lovely to have you with us on 9 to Noon.
14: Oh, pleasure. Thank you very much for inviting me.
13: Well, tell us a little bit about some of the anxiety that can arise around school camps. Is this common?
14: I think it is. I mean, I think it's always been common among some children. Some children are naturally more novelty seeking and up for adventure, and I guess just more willing to take all that newness, into their stride. But some children have always been more reluctant, more apprehensive, and probably more prone to worry. But I think the reality, and certainly that we're seeing in Australia, and I know that's the same in New Zealand, is in recent years we've seen more children who've really felt very affected and hindered by their experience of anxiety, and that is a shift in the last few years, and certainly that's being seen in how many children are now reluctant to go to school camp.
13: You mentioned the anxiety on the rise anyway with young people, not just around school camps, but what are some of the things that perhaps drive these anxious feelings, particularly towards an experience like that?
14: Yeah, I mean, I don't think that there's been necessarily a unique rise in anxiety relating to school camp, but school camps, you know, offer so many essentially anxiety-provoking situations for children all at once, all compacted into, you know, a certain number of days, that, you know, that experience can certainly feel a lot more overwhelming than, say, sitting a test or performing an assembly or, you know, going on a one-off sleepover might, because they're, you know, they're shorter and they're, I guess there's a lot more that's known and predictable about those events. But we've certainly seen, I would say, universally, a reduction in children's resilience over the years, and significantly so post-COVID. And I think when defences are down, children will feel more anxious and I guess just less capable and confident in all sorts of situations. But given the degree of newness and the intensity and the duration of that school camp presents, that is absolutely the one situation that I think far more children would struggle with than might have before.
13: What are some of the best ways to talk about this and to prepare for school camp ahead of time if you're worried or if you think it's likely that your child might have some worries around this?
14: Yeah, I think we can assume that, the majority of children will feel anxious about school camp, and it's far better to have that conversation early and just to ask as many curious questions as you can think to ask. Often it's better to ask these questions when there's no eye contact required. So, you know, a chat in the car or while you're walking side by side or throwing yourselves in beside them at, in bed at night when the lights are off, and asking those questions then can often reveal more answers than you might have otherwise had access to had you sat them across the table from you a little earlier. But certainly asking questions, saying, how are you feeling about camp? Are there any things, you know, anything you're particularly excited about? Anything you're particularly feeling worried about? And I think for us as parents, because I've got three children too, I think there's really been a shift, not just in our children's resilience and anxiety rates, but in the way that we respond to that as parents. I think once upon a time, children might have felt anxious and parents would have just, you know, perhaps not delved into that, perhaps not asked those curious questions and just sent their children anyway. And I'm not saying that that's a better response. But these days, there's certainly a tendency for parents to allow their children to opt out of anxiety-provoking situations. And ultimately, while that is always done with the best of intentions, that actually undermines children's resilience further and makes it more likely that the next opportunity they have to do anything similar to school camp will feel impossible to do, and certainly very anxiety provoking for the child.
13: Yeah, that can be a really fine line to walk because you don't want to put children in a situation where they feel sort of ambushed by something and this begins to spiral. But at the same time, it's really important not to let children just opt out of things that otherwise actually they would probably have a whale of a time.
14: Yeah. And to be honest, even if they don't have a whale of a time, even if they have a below average time, but they get through it and that experience teaches them that, gosh, I can do hard stuff. You know, that was really uncomfortable and anxiety provoking. And I didn't love it, but I did it. And there's value even in that. I don't think we need to put the benchmark at, you know, will they have a cracking experience? Honestly, I think there's growth to be had regardless of the kind of experience that your child has. There's the way I word that. I've got a couple of programs that support both families and schools actually with targeting resilience and anxiety with children, because I'm desperate to help in this area. We really do need to turn things around. And the wording that I use in that Team Courage and Courage Coaching program is, if things feel too hard for children, to recognize, to acknowledge that with our kids and say, I totally get that this feels too hard. I understand. I've had experiences like that before too. But how can we make this hard but doable? You know, it's really teaming up with your child, providing that connection and empathy, but being on their side and saying, okay, so what do we need to do ahead of time so that this feels hard but doable? We're not looking for, you know, too hard means opt out and we only do things that are easy. But how can we make things hard but doable? Because I know you've got this. You know, lots of things in life are hard but doable. And we do need to teach our children that if life ever feels too hard, you know, even as adults, it's never about opting out. It's always about, okay, so if this feels too hard, how do we make this hard but doable? And I think camp actually presents a fantastic experience to guide our children in ways like that that really do build resilience for life.
13: What are some of those ways to make it hard but doable for children? You know, perhaps there's an awful lot going on in their lives or in their homes when camp comes around. What are some of the ways that you can begin to break down that anxiety and begin to make sense of it?
14: Yeah, and I think it comes down to your individual child, because children will feel anxious about camp for all sorts of different reasons. You might have a child who feels anxious about camp because they've never spent a night away from family, particularly if they're a young child going on their first camp. And that might be about working with them to figure out a plan so that they can build confidence that they can be okay away from home, and prove that to themselves ahead of time. And again, coming up with them for a plan for that, so that, you know, it's not just us doing that to them. We get significantly less buy-in from our kids when we just make these decrees, but figuring out, you know, these sort of approaches with them. For another child, it might be you know, the food that we get served on camp is just terrifying to me, because they might have some sensory sensitivities, particularly our neurodivergent kids, around taste or textures. And if that's the case, then it might be, okay, well, how can we make this hard but doable? Can we pack a whole lot of, you know, those kind of high calorie popper type drinks in your bag ahead of time, and some muesli bars or some other options for food, so that if a meal just feels like, oh my gosh, I can't possibly eat that, then you can still nourish yourself when you head back to your tent. It will always be an individual thing, but the idea is that we always work with our children and align with them to coaching them in problem solving, essentially, so that we are teaching them that, you know, nothing is insurmountable. If we're always going to be on their team, but we also back them. You know, we also know that they are competent, capable kids who've got this at the end of the day. And unfortunately, that's the message that children miss out on when we do let them opt out. You know, when we let them opt out of camp because it feels too hard, what they also hear, inadvertently, of course, is that we don't think they have got this. And that will reinforce to children that they're not that capable, and they really can't do things like this by themselves. And they do need to stay close to home and rely on others rather than develop that inner sense that, you know, of being a capable, competent human who has got this going forward.
13: That is really interesting around some of the strategies there you were talking about with food. We had a question about this that I was going to ask you, which you've sort of partly answered, actually. Someone saying, I loved camp, but I do remember feeling incredibly anxious and embarrassed about my food allergies when I was there. Strategies for navigating that. So packing food that the child can take with them. But what about the actual meal times? If you're, you know, it's kind of hard to be the different one who's eating.
14: I completely understand that. Allergies, gosh, there's a lot of anxiety that's just tied up with allergies, isn't there? You don't want to be inadvertently served something that's going to endanger yourself. And that's understandable. You know, I think ahead of time, you also need to have some very clear conversations with teaching staff or supervising staff, and potentially with the folks organising the camp, if that's an external group, just to make sure, again, involving your child in that and empowering them in that situation, so that, you know, everyone can feel like they're on the same page there. But I think if at the end of the day, if it feels safer to bring alternative foods, you know, or if there's a camp kitchen with a microwave that the child can have some separate sealed microwave meals or whatever it might be, you know, that's okay. Again, it's just figuring out these things ahead of time, so that particularly if the alternative is just not going, if things like that get your child over the line to make it hard but doable, then that's absolutely what you should, you know, think creatively about, and don't feel ashamed that you're having to come up with different solutions to get your child there so that they can benefit, you know, in all the ways that we know our children benefit from camp. Ultimately, that is helping your child more than allowing them to miss out.
13: We've got a question here from Kathleen. Well, it's kind of an experience as well. Kathleen says, our daughter had a severe health condition, so I volunteered to be a mother helper so she could go to camp. And it was a really rewarding experience. She says also it was very rewarding helping other children. I'll never forget a little girl who always wet her bed, and there was a way we dealt with it so the other children didn't know. Now, first of all, I'm interested to know what that is, Kathleen. But more generally, when you are trying to help children who maybe do have certain problems, what are some of the ways, some of those little tips and tricks that the teachers or indeed the parent helpers can use to get around them?
14: Yeah, look, I think we just need to worry less about having these open conversations with teachers and parent helpers. Honestly, teachers have seen it all. I think, you know, they have a lifetime of experience just in one school camp. So if they've ever been on camp before, they've genuinely seen it all. And there's very unlikely to be anything that your child is challenged by that they have not yet come across and supported children with. So again, having conversations involving your child, ideally, to say, okay, so this is a concern that obviously my child and I don't want to stop him or her from going to camp because of, but what are our options? What have you seen work before? How have teachers supported children with that before? There's always, you know, teachers on duty in the middle of the night to go around and do a quiet wake up of the children who are at risk of bedwetting and things like that. Honestly, it's something that teachers would have done every camp. So rather than fear that there's any situation that you and your child are bringing to the table that might, you know, be unable to be spoken of or dealt with outside of the home, that honestly, that won't be the case. There's workarounds with bringing, you know, pull-ups of various sizes or, you know, incontinence pants and things and bags that they can be secreted into before children even wake up, or having teachers quietly sneak in and wake certain children up just a few minutes ahead of everyone else. There's certain workarounds that teachers would be well across. And again, it's problem solving the best solution for your child with the people who are there to support them to have this experience.
13: Another question that's come in is about the cost of school camps. Saying that there was a South Auckland school that recently had to cancel their camp because so few families could afford it.

0: around that. And that's really unfortunate. And that's the case for many families these days. It's so, so hard, this cost of living crisis that we're absolutely experiencing. To be honest, I think ideally preserving, trying to ensure that our children are exposed to only the number of conversations that they really need to be exposed to around issues like that is ideal. Not including your child in absolutely every financial worrying conversation that parents or partners might need to have. But certainly explaining to children, you know, this is the case. This is the reason why we're worried that it's actually not going to be doable to go to camp this year. I think if you've made the decision that you are going to pay for your child to go to camp, then we probably don't need to involve children in that conversation. Because if that's a choice you've made as the adults, because you think the benefit outweighs the stress, then that's what it is. Then allow your child then to benefit in all the ways that you want them to benefit and try to keep them actually out of those conversations. I think if the only time a child really should be included in those conversations is when they can't go, and have that explained to them. And perhaps, you know, as a plan B, there's a camp out in the backyard in a tent with marshmallows. You know, there's a family camp experience with absolutely zero budget required, except for the marshmallows, of course. that is offered instead, and maybe you figure out a great itinerary to do instead, where you try to tackle the hardest climbing trees in your area, and you know, you come up with a whole lot of obstacle course, you know, challenges that you can easily put together in your local park or whatever it might be. You know, you make it fun. I mean, these are still children, and you want them to still have these benefits, and they can be done on no budget. But if you're sending your child, they probably don't actually need to know how stressful that is from us. To be honest, if we told our children how expensive they are to you know, maintain, yeah, life would probably be even more stressful for them, wouldn't it? But time and a place, I think. Yeah, it's tricky, though.
1: Absolutely. I guess also, good ahead of time of school camps to try some things out to get yourself match fit, if you like. Having sleepovers and that kind of thing, if you know that your child finds it tricky to spend time away from home, sort of start small.
0: Yeah, absolutely. I love that expression, match fit. I'm going to use that from now on. I'm going to poach that if that's all right.
1: You're welcome.
0: I mean, clinically we refer to that as, you know, a stepladder or a, you know, stepwise approach to something that feels really big. You know, something feels really big, and it's hard to practice school camp. But as we know, children learn through play, particularly young children. They learn through practice. They learn through repetition. They learn from building predictability, familiarity. So, you know, even little things like looking up what the camp looks like on the internet, jumping on Google Maps and checking out what it looks like, having a look at photos that you can access, speaking to people who've been before, and then figuring out with your child, gosh, if that still feels too big, how can we break this up in smaller steps so that at each of these smaller steps along the way, the leap isn't so high. And then ultimately, the leap from wherever it is that you've got to practice to, you know, I might have started with a one-night sleepover with a grandparent, for example, and then we moved to two nights, and then perhaps, you know, two nights with a friend who's also going to camp with them. You know, you figure that out with your child, again, to get that buy-in. But ultimately then, wherever they've got to, that leap to school camp won't be as great. It won't feel as overwhelming or daunting. And there's no rules about where you start. My kids, when they were little, they had a friend who was doing exactly that, and she couldn't yet come to a sleepover. That felt too big and overwhelming. So she had what was called a one night over, where she got picked up at 9 o'clock at night in her jammies, having brushed her teeth, and she went home to do the sleeping, and then got returned to us at 6 o'clock the next morning in her jammies to resume the sleepover. And that's where she started, and she got her confidence up at that step, and then she moved to a sleepover. Again, you just figure it out with your child. You know, what feels hard but doable at this point? And then once you've mastered that, what do you think the next step that feels hard but doable will be? And then you just keep moving up that ladder towards that end goal.
1: Great stuff. Lovely advice as well. Thank you so much for bringing that to us this morning. That is Dr. Kayleen Henderson, child psychiatrist and one of us.

0: Australia's leading parenting health experts. Lots and lots of questions coming in, and really appreciate those 2101 that you were getting the questions, and indeed all the lovely memories of your time on school camp into us. We mentioned Louise and her secret recipe for feeding 250 people with one tin of tomato paste, making the spaghetti bolognese, and she has actually texted us back saying basically she had one tin of tomato paste, probably about 10 kgs of mince, something like that, some well past their best fresh tomatoes left over from the previous camp that she got from some of the camp staff. They also brought over tins and tins of baked beans and spaghetti for breakfast, so I raided those. In the kitchen there was the odd herb and spice, OXO cubes as well. God knows how old they were, Louise says. I just put in whatever I could find, blended it up and added it to the mince and onions. I grew up 80 k's from the nearest shop, so I learned to be resourceful from a very young age. You sure did, Louise. Thank you so much for getting the secret, in inverted commas, recipe to us here at 9 to noon on 2101. Now, though, we need to talk TV and film. And Tamar Munch is with us. Kia ora, how are you?
1: Kia ora, good, thank you.
0: Fantastic. We're starting this morning with Ms. X. I've seen a lot about this one.
1: Yeah, so this is a new local crime comedy, and I've really enjoyed what I've seen so far. It takes probably what's quite a familiar suburban world and sends it kind of off the rails, smashing suburbia up against the criminal underworld. It's kind of a hapless New Zealand-style criminal underworld, though. So the lead is Melissa George, Australian actress, probably best known for, well, to a certain era of people, as Angel from Home and Away. She plays an Auckland mum juggling teenagers and kind of domestic chaos. She suspects her husband is having an affair, and she finds some suspicious underwear and sort of discovers some that their bank account's been frozen, and a few things that sort of signal that all is not quite right in their marriage. And she reconnects with an old school friend, Oscar, who is played by Dino Gorman. He is, I don't know what else to say, but he is a shambles of a human being in a kind of delightful way. And he now calls himself a private investigator, despite never having actually investigated a case. But together, they kind of hatch this ridiculous plan to scare Mia's husband into behaving himself. And that quickly goes wrong and lands them sort of square in the middle of Auckland's criminal underworld. The show I've seen, there's been a couple of episodes that have aired. It's on three now. I've seen four episodes actually so far, and I've been really enjoying it. It's a crime thriller, but it's also funny, and it's got quite a heightened quality, but I think because you're set in this kind of New Zealand suburban vibe, there's a underlying sort of realism to it. The two leads are this kind of terrific odd couple pairing. She's very sort of straight-laced, straight suburban mum vibes, and then Dino Gorman's character Oscar is this, as I say, just a chaotic human being in a kind of the best way. Great for TV. I don't know that I don't know about a real life situation, but it's great to watch. And then there's this brilliant local cast. Oscar Keightley's in there, Antonia Preble's in there, Simone Kessel, Robbie Mungaseva, Elizabeth Hawthorne, Jono Roberts playing a 501 returnee who's come back from Australia. There's a great line early on in the series where he says something, and I'm going to get it wrong, but he refers to the fact that in Australia we have organised crime because everything is such a shambles down here. It's quite fast paced and kind of nicely twisty, and I feel like it doesn't take itself too seriously, and it just feels fresh to me. It feels like something we haven't really seen before. It's also screened already in Australia, or screening in Australia and screening in the US before it even premiered here. So that's a good sign. And I believe that a second series has already been greenlit, which is also a pretty good vote of confidence. So that is, yeah, as I say, Ms. X, it's on 3 now and also Mondays on 3.
0: Very exciting. What a roll call of a cast as well.
1: Yeah, it is, very much.
0: Now, the next one that you've got for us is a new documentary series from the Tiger King guy, Monsters of God.
1: Yeah. So this is a 5-part documentary series, and Eric Good was the sort of lead documentary maker behind Tiger King, which obviously was like
0: phenomenal.
1: Our COVID lockdown obsession for pretty much anybody that had Netflix. This time, instead of big cats, we are in the world of exotic reptiles. The people who are obsessed with collecting them, and that also means quite a fair bit of international smuggling of these often endangered animals. There's a couple, this similar to Tiger King, like it's obviously kind of goes with the territory. If you're collecting exotic animals or dangerous animals, you know, in this case it's Komodo dragons and cobras and lizards and all sorts of things, you've got to have a personality of a certain kind. So they are extreme characters. Unlike Tiger King, and actually he also did Chimp Crazy, which followed chimp collectors. This time he actually goes back almost 50 years to kind of the original. These guys were supplying a lot of American zoos, and the, you know, they were sort of the criminal underworld doing things on the sly, but supplying quite legitimate organisations, which is quite interesting. It's sort of, it's quite interesting. And, you know, documentaries with great access to key players, it kind of, and at this point, these guys are at the end of their lives, so they're kind of okay with telling the truth of all the things that they got up to. Not all of them, but there are some tall tales, and I'm pretty sure most of them are true. It's quite an astonishing, some of them are quite astonishing. It's also a sort of darker examination of the illegal wildlife trade, and, you know, we are up against the sixth extinction, and there are reptile species that have gone extinct because of this kind of voracious collector appetite. So it does examine that, as well as the kind of more extreme salacious characters that are part of this trade. So it's strange and it's funny and it's sort of disturbing in equal measures.
0: That sounds fascinating. Streaming on HBO, that one, that is Monsters of God, from some of the people who brought us Tiger King. Tamar Munch, thank you very much for those reviews. Also talking about Ms. X, which is on 3 and 3 now. You can find that one. That's just about us for the day. Back tomorrow, of course. Thank you so much, all of you, for your company. Tomorrow we'll be talking about miscarriages of justice, amongst other things. The Criminal Cases Review Commissioner will be with us here on 9 to noon. Keeping you company next, of course, Midday Report. Kia ora.
2: 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I'm Guyan Espiner. Today, National mops up the mess from yesterday's aborted leadership coup. Chris Pink takes the blame and resigns from Parliament, but was he really acting alone? Senior ministers claim he was and that Pink had to go. It comes as a new poll shows National and Labour both stuck around 30% support, but the Opportunity Party bolting up to 8%. We talked to leader Kule Wong about how she is reading the turbulent political environment, and later in the hour, a new SIS report says foreign interference is targeting New Zealand political figures. We break it down for you with Professor Al Gillespie.
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4: RNZ News at midday. Kia ora, good afternoon. I'm Todd Zahner. A National frontbencher says the party is focused on winning the election and the question of Christopher Luxon's leadership has been put to bed. Mr. Luxon remains the Prime Minister and National's leader after a second confidence vote during an emergency caucus meeting yesterday. Ranked third in the party's list, Chris Bishop has denied any involvement in an attempt to topple Mr. Luxon and is sending the message that the party is putting the matter behind them.
5: Well, we've had two goes at this in April and August. The matter has been put to bed. We're unified behind Chris Luxon as Prime Minister and leader of the National Party. We've got an election to fight in 87 days, and I intend to fight as hard as humanly possible to make sure we win that election.
4: And a National MP tipped as a leadership challenger, Erica Stanford, has finally given her full backing to the Prime Minister, having earlier refused to answer the question. In a statement to RNZ, Ms. Stanford says the Prime Minister continues to have her full support, as he